0: understand that the time when Eastern Europe had trust in what Russia was saying is finished and will not come again.
1: Yesterday, the Prime Minister described what happened as a serious violation of NATO airspace. Donald Trump says he's held a meeting in the White House Situation Room to make a final decision on extending the ceasefire between the US and Iran. In a post on social media, the US president said any deal must prevent Iran from developing a nuclear weapon and guarantee the free flow of shipping through the Strait of Hormuz. Mark Laity is a former defence correspondent and special advisor to the NATO Secretary General.
2: It was a rambling post which I think highlights that he's in a dilemma. He started a war and he hasn't really got what he wants out of that war. The nuclear issue is not solved. The Strait of Hormuz remains closed and he doesn't really have the means to open it. So he is looking for a way out of it where he can declare victory, but it's quite hard to declare victory in the current circumstances.
1: Iran insists it's not negotiating its nuclear program despite reports both sides are edging closer to an agreement. A man whose son died after buying poison online from a man who's admitted assisting suicide says he's disappointed he won't face trial in the UK. Kenneth Laws pleaded guilty to aiding 14 suicides in Canada. Police in the UK have linked him to 79 deaths here, but he won't be extradited. David Parfitt's son Tom was one of those who died.
3: Without what Kenneth Laws did, my son would have live longer and we would have had an opportunity for him to get through his crisis. There's absolutely no doubt about that at all, which is one of the reasons I struggle with him not being prosecuted in this country.
1: Younger women diagnosed with insomnia could be up to three times more likely to develop certain cancers, according to new research. The study found higher rates of breast, uterine and ovarian cancer among under 50s with persistent sleep problems. Experts say the findings show an association rather than a direct cause, but suggest poor sleep may be a potential risk factor. Journalist Zoe Grunewald has been looking at the research.
4: The significant thing is here is that all three types of these tumour that they found are hormone related. And so the link here is that poor sleep may have or is found to have an impact on your kind of hormonal balance, and then this in turn can make you more susceptible to developing cancer.
1: Two brothers accused of assaulting a police officer at Manchester Airport will not face a third trial after two juries failed to reach verdicts. Prosecutors have dropped the case against Mohammed Ahmad and Mohammed Amaz over the alleged attack on PC Zachary Marsden during an arrest in July 2024. Nicola Sturgeon's former husband, Peter Murrell, could be forced to sell the home they jointly own to help repay the £400,000 he admitted to embezzling from the SNP. Legal experts say his share of the property could be seized under proceeds of crime laws. Sturgeon, who faces no charges, would be entitled to her portion of any sale. Hundreds of people are expected to join a so-called surface watch of the water for signs of the Loch Ness Monster in the Scottish Highlands. An annual search invites visitors and enthusiasts to take part. And for a news bulletin when you want it, search for the Times Radio News Briefing on any podcast platform.
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6: It's Ed Vasey, and we're going to be unpacking the politics of the day, from Andy Burnham's rebuttal to Tony Blair, to whether Putin has been replaced by body doubles, and whether the boozy lunch is making a comeback. Two people I know who never enjoy a boozy lunch. First of all, Michael Binion, welcome to the show.
7: Thank you, Ed. I wonder what you know about my lunchtime habits.
6: Now, Michael, when you walked into the studio, I was reminded of one of my favourite Not the 9 o'clock News sketches.
7: Oh, yeah.
6: I feel you should be arrested for wearing a loud shirt in a built-up area. I've never seen anything like it.
7: There
6: What's
7: you are.
6: Going on?
7: I put it on specially for you to sort of blind you and bring some Italian sunshine.
6: It is another
7: studio.
6: One of your Italian
7: it's an
6: shirts,
7: Italian
6: isn't
7: shirt,
6: it?
7: Exactly.
6: You really must have been blinded by the sun on your Italian sunshine. Actually, it does suit you. It's a rather elegant and sophisticated look. I mean, I should explain, it's a sort of floral print shirt.
7: Yes, roses and you know, all sorts of things, yes.
6: I'm very impressed. And Welcome to the show, Sarah Dightem.
8: Hello. I feel like I'm letting the side down. I am wearing my gym gear. I'm really not bringing any dapperness to this situation.
6: Yes, Sarah. I mean, I'm sounding terribly unchivalrous, Sarah, but you sort of kicked it off. You are not in the studio, you're calling from home, but you are wearing a well-worn, worn in both senses, grey sweatshirt.
8: I mean, thank God it's radio.
6: But you do have a bright red wall behind you, so that kind of adds to the glamour.
7: Anyway. And you're sober in black as well, we have to
6: tell. Yes, I am in a boring blue T-shirt, that is true. Well, now we've set the scene, let's get underway. It's been a week of back and forth about the ideological future of the Labour Party. It began, of course, with the long list of criticisms from the former Prime Minister, Tony Blair. Now, Andy Burnham's come back. He's got a 1,500-word rebuttal, which has been published in The Times. Keir Starmer has had his say as well on his Substack. I think I heard on Times Radio Breakfast it was 2,700 words. We love counting the words. It all adds to the drama. So we've had Burnham, Blair and Starmer, not yet Wes Streeting as far as I'm aware, although he has given a few speeches. Now, the odd thing about all of this, Michael Binion, was that, as I said earlier, when I woke up this morning to read Andy Burnham's essay, I woke up in a frame of mind saying, ha ha, this will be amusing, you know, Labour tearing itself apart. And actually, I thought Andy Burnham's piece was very thoughtful. And I also thought there is quite an interesting debate developing between, as it were, these leadership contenders, albeit a debate perhaps it would have been helpful if they'd had 2 years before the election rather than in the middle of a Labour government.
7: Well, I thought exactly the same as you. I thought it was fluent, it was well written, it was well argued. He was generous in praising Tony for his previous leadership and, you know, making the usual obeisance to the Labour tradition and all that. But then he came out quite effectively saying, actually, the free market doesn't solve everything, particularly at the moment. And he was really saying, we've had Thatcherism ever since the 1980s, and it hasn't solved the problems of housing and transport and all these other things. And in fact, what we need is more regulation, not less regulation. We do need growth, he said, but we need directed growth. And I thought these were points. I think he's wrong, but I think he made the points well. And I think he made points that will echo with voters in Makerfield.
6: Yes, it also provoked me to think, you know, we are all very London-centric and Westminster-centric, and I plead guilty. But at least, particularly when I was a minister and you go around the country, you know, I was very struck. Newcastle, Gateshead has built itself a huge tourism and cultural economy through investment. You go to cities like Sheffield, Liverpool and others, you know, they have rebuilt their sort of city centres and they're very attractive destinations. I mean, Sarah Dightem, the other point I would make is that I read Keir Starmer's Substack and I thought, this is the best defence of the government you've ever made, Keir Starmer. So in a weird way, this week has been Labour kind of, although we characterise it as Labour infight, they've sort of upped their game in a very odd way.
8: Oh my goodness, yeah, I didn't even realise Keir Starmer had a Substack, so there's been a whole array of learning experiences for me this morning. But yes, and it does kind of make me wonder whether the current Labour government would be a better situation had Starmer actually had more of a, you know, a substantial contest before he became leader of the Labour Party, because there was so much emphasis on him being a safe pair of hands, on him really taking as few positions as possible in order to frighten as few horses as possible. And to sort of see him suddenly talking about what Labour has in fact achieved and talking about, you know, even, my goodness, like this has almost never happened, articulating some kind of a plan for the country, you sort of think, where was this man? Where has this person been for, you know, the previous years that he's been knocking around in charge of Labour and then the country? So, yeah, I mean, it would be good if Tony Blair gets his wish and this does, in fact, turn into a proper discussion about policy and what the, you know, what the prospects for the nation should be. It would be, you know, that would be fantastic, because the sort of sense of listlessness and drifting that has characterised this government, the managerialism, has been, you know, not only a failure in terms of politics, but also incredibly depressing to have to live with. as a citizen of the country and a person who has to write about it as well. I mean, imagine having, you know, a plan. That would be extraordinary.
6: Yes, Sarah Dightem, a double whammy for you. A disgruntled citizen and now a disgruntled commentator as well. I mean, defence doesn't feature hugely in any of the articles. There is an element of it. I think Tony Blair probably focuses on it the most. Next year is going to be a year since the Strategic Defence Review was published. Of course, it was George Robertson, the former NATO Secretary General and Labour Defence Minister, who authored that along with others. And it was meant to lead to a defence investment plan, but that hasn't been published, and apparently it's not being published next week when we thought it might be. The Conservatives are pushing the government to get on with it. The Shadow Defence Minister, David Reid, spoke to Times Radio earlier.
9: The reports have come out, so we had the Strategic Defence Review almost a year ago now. To get to the ambitions within that Strategic Defence Review, we're looking at about £28 billion over the rest of the Parliament. We're not even going to go near to that. So we're forcing the government's hand to make sure they actually just give our defence industry what they need to keep us safe.
6: I mean, you know, Andy Burnham doesn't talk about defence. He talks about kind of local government. Keir Starmer, I think, mentions defence, but not hugely. Tony Blair probably concentrates on it most particularly, obviously, in relation to us being allies with America. Defence has sort of fallen off the agenda, Michael, but it's still as vital as ever.
7: It is vital, and it's striking that people simply don't want to think about it. I mean, it's summer, it's very hot, we've got other things to think about. Why should we worry about defence when we're more concerned about whether there's enough fuel for our planes to go on holiday with us in it? It's a difficult subject, and of course the key thing that is making it very difficult for anyone to talk about is there is no money. £28 billion is a lot of money, and things will have to be cut. And the other problem is it's got to be well spent, and it has to be spent now in order to get any effect in 5 years' time. You can't just drop the money in and suddenly you've got a standing army all trained and ready and you've got new missiles and you've got... It takes a long time, both in manpower and in the technology. And very often, even the technology, you put the money in and you get an absolute dud at the other end, like a tank that makes all the people deaf who go inside it. I mean, you've got to spend the money properly and it takes time. And that's why nobody really wants to grasp this nettle straight away. It's too tricky.
6: It is very tricky. And Sarah Dightem, I mean, one of the reasons people are pressing for this investment plan to come out is because there's the NATO summit on July the 7th. And people kind of want to see the colour of the UK's money, I guess. But I think in what Michael was saying lies a very real issue here. And, you know, if we talk about people stuck in the past, I often think our defence chiefs are stuck in the past. You know, big ships, really expensive fighter jets. And yet Ukraine has shown that you can, you know, this will sound facetious, it's not meant to, but you can defend on the cheap. In fact, you have to defend on the cheap if you're going to have a chance of winning. I mean, Michael has a point that defence is so in flux, it's kind of hard to know where to settle.
8: Yeah, and I think it's possible that we are going through a realignment of defence that's kind of comparable with the shift from cavalry to artillery. And that was a really profound, like, you know, world ordered redefining shift in how wars were fought. And getting ahead on that, I think, would be one of the, like, the strongest thing we could possibly do. I also think there is a terrible habit of just looking on military spending as a problem and a grind and a money sink, rather than seeing the military as not just something that we should take a huge amount of pride in as a nation, but also something that offers an incredible amount of opportunity for social mobility and also, like, is a very useful lever for interventionism for a government as well. So I come from a family, like, with several members of my family have served in the RAF. I used to go to a secondary school that had a big intake of RAF kids as well. So I've kind of grown up around the military to a large extent. And the power of the military to give people opportunities that do not come through going through the, like, classic middle class route of going to university, that does give people structure and service. It gives people a place to live. It gives people, like geographic mobility as well. It is a hugely, hugely powerful thing that governments can use to help the people of this country, as well as to protect the people of this country. And we should be a lot more positive about it and a lot less sort of grumbling and grimacy about spending money on it.
6: That is an extremely good point. Thank you for that, Sarah. Let's talk about Nicola Sturgeon, who has said, perhaps not surprisingly, that she's having probably the worst week of her life because, of course, her ex-husband, Peter Morrell, the former chief executive of the Scottish National Party, has pleaded guilty to embezzling £400,000 from the SNP. Nicola Sturgeon has said that the attacks have been motivated by sexism and that society typically looks for a woman to blame when a man does something wrong. I asked the SNP MP Graham Leadbitter about this and his thoughts on it.
10: I think as a politician, she gets a totally unremitting amount of abuse, particularly online. And it's hard to see how this has not got an element of misogyny and sexism in it. It's people are really, really, really tough on somebody who put in a, you know, whether people agree with what the decisions that she took, but she put in an absolute shift for a long period of time as a leader of Scotland, as First Minister, and as a politician. And I think that kind of abuse is utterly unwarranted.
6: Interestingly, we had a couple of texts on that defence of Nicola Sturgeon. They were both from women. Isabella said, please stop this SNP sycophant. It's ludicrous and irritating distraction to resort to sexism as a defence in this case. And somebody, Doreen, said, the SNP chap is not my MP, but I do live in Aberdeenshire. Please can we have balance and stop portraying Nicola Sturgeon or the party as victims in this scandal? Sarah, what do you think? It's a sort of two stages, but Nicola Sturgeon effectively saying it was nothing to do with me, Gov. That's point number one. But then the more interesting part, perhaps, of her saying, and the people who are attacking me are sexist.
8: Well, I mean, Ian, say there's an element of sexism in how people talk about Myra Hindley, but it's really not the most important thing about Myra Hindley. There are definitely cases where you can, you know, the sexism is there, but it is really not the thing that we should be focusing on here. So obviously, like, the police took no further action. She's been investigated. There is no evidence that she was complicit in the crimes of Peter Morrell. But she was the party leader. And all of the time that she was the SNP leader, the party was being defrauded by the man that she was married to. And there are really serious questions about, you know, any party leader whose leadership was, you know, spanned an issue like this has serious questions to ask. A party leader who is married, or who was rather married to the criminal in this case, I think those questions become even more pertinent. And the problem for the SNP is that Sturgeon and Morrell, they ran the party, you know, with an iron fist. They were extremely, you know, very effective political operators, but also made themselves very unpopular, made the lives of people around them very difficult by muscling through and making sure they got their own way. And effectively, you know, Sturgeon, for all that she would like to have a legacy, she did not cultivate a legacy while she was in power. She did not bring forward protégés. She did not, she just didn't leave the party in a particularly great state anyway, even before you get to this £400,000 of fraud that was committed by her ex-husband. So, I don't really think that sexism is here or there in this instance.
6: Yeah, I mean,
8: think
6: it's
8: the really important thing is to talk about, like, how SNP supporters have been massively ripped off.
6: Yeah, I mean, Graham Leadbitter in the interview with me did say, you know, he's a party member as well as being an MP and has contributed to the SNP for 30 years. I mean, Bruce says, this is why I get miffed about female politicians, as every time they're called out, they call it misogynistic behaviour. If they can't take responsibility for criticism, they should do something else. And on the fact of whether she knew, how can she possibly claim in all consciousness not to have been aware of it, says another listener. The new Jaguar, nice car, Peter, have we won The lottery. Now, it's interesting, isn't it, Michael? I mean, I obviously lean towards what Sarah is saying. I sort of groaned when I heard that Nicola Sturgeon said that this was sexism. But then I did have a think about it, and I thought, there is an element here. And Graham Leadbitter made this point in his interview, which is, you know, as a female politician,

0: Prime Minister and the election then, everyone said, well, this is the best politician in Britain. This is the sharpest person.
1: During COVID, she was seen as a sort of national figure.
0: She was, and effective. And she wasn't abused then, and there wasn't any misogyny. People actually said, look, a good woman leader is probably what the country needs. We need somebody with a clear view and a balance and all that. The criticism now is not that she's been, that people are attacking her on because of her sex, but because of her extraordinary naivety. Not only naive, but one might say willfully blind. People raised questions about this spending. Where was the money going? What was all this? And she turned on them with some ferocity and said, there's nothing wrong, it's all perfectly all right, signed off the accounts. She must have wondered, why were they asking these questions? Where was the money going? Where were the accountants? What were they doing? And you have to blame her for that. I mean, she must take responsibility to a large degree. Of course it's distressing and all that. I understand this is a rotten week for her. But frankly, I'm afraid she's deserved it.
1: Yes, I have to say, I don't think this story is going to go away for Nicola Sturgeon. I saw there was a story in the Times today of her sort of disappearing, ironically, into a kitchen, because the argument is that she didn't know about any of this because she never cooked and didn't see the new coffee maker in the kitchen. But she's got to front up on it. Maybe she needs a body double, because that's all the rage at the moment. There's a conspiracy theory that President Vladimir Putin is dead or is hiding from the public eye and has been replaced by body doubles, and it's been bolstered by senior figures close to the powers in the Kremlin. The former head of the Ukrainian military intelligence, for example, alleged there's a roster of lookalikes, and a number of pro-Kremlin aides have been found to have called Putin by a different name in public. But the rumours have been disproved by using AI facial recognition. I mean, I'm not one for conspiracy theories, Michael, but it's plausible, particularly for the Russians. It's such a Russian thing to do.
0: Yes, absolutely. And it's perfectly plausible that Putin would have sent somebody out to wave in a car or mislead people as a sort of safety precaution when he's out among the crowds and doesn't want to risk. He's very risk averse. I mean, you see, during the COVID and even after, he sat, you know, right at the end of this huge long table because he's terrified of infection. He's terrified of all sorts of risks. I mean, he's an ex-KGB man himself. He knows how to get at people, and he knows all the tricks, and he knows that body doubles could deceive people. It's a very Russian thing to A, do, and B, believe. But I don't really think, on the whole, it's true. I don't believe in conspiracy theories in general, even Russian ones, and they're about as conspiratorial as you can get. Nobody looks very like Putin. Nobody looks like enough close up to be mistaken. And if three will think that's the case, well, they're naive. They're silly. And does it matter?
1: There's a whole film, and Times Radio listeners will remind me which one it was, because they are the font of all wisdom, based on the fact that Churchill has a body double and a Nazi spy gets into his room and shoots Churchill, but it is in fact the body double. I mean, in the age of AI, Sarah, you can certainly have the video body double with no problem at all.
2: Well, yes, and but also, I mean, I cannot imagine that Putin is sorry at all to have this kind of confusion and paranoia being sown on his behalf, because it is very much in line with his modus operandi, isn't it? He understands the power of propaganda, not in terms of getting people to believe things, but simply in terms of being able to cast doubt on people's own sort of grasp on reality itself. And if, you know, word has got out that he's, you know, he might not even be alive, that there are multiple Putins running around all over the place, I mean, I am sure he's looking on this and just rubbing his little hands with glee. It's, you know, absolutely out of his playbook.
1: I'm told, by the way, that the film is The Eagle Has Landed.
0: Oh, yes. Good film.
1: Told
0: yes.
1: by my producer, who beat Times Radio listeners to the punch, which is unusual.
0: Quite right. It's a good film, yes.
1: I've had somebody text in called Phil. He said, Binion's book, Life in Russia, is brilliant. Everyone should read it.
0: Oh, how kind. Well, how wonderful. Get a publisher to reprint it. I'm afraid it's out of print. You might find it in...
1: When was it published?
0: Well, after I left Russia. So it would have been 1983, a long time ago. It's not much about politics. I mean, that was all the Soviet times. So it was, but it's about how Russians behave. So a lot of it is about the sort of thing like conspiracy theories and Russian...

0: Russian superstitions and the way Russians have the idea of getting back to nature, all that sort of thing. It's daily life is what it's about. And luckily, that hasn't changed very much. I mean, Russia is a sort of eternal country, either Soviet or non-Soviet. Life goes on. And these sort of conspiracy theories have always existed.
1: I think we need to sort this out, Michael, over a boozy lunch. The former Tory minister, Dame Penny Mordaunt, this is a classic Penny Mordaunt story. She was the foreign aid secretary and Trump was cutting foreign aid, so she was trying to work out how she could continue with her family planning program in developing nations. So she apparently took a bunch of Vatican nuns out for a boozy lunch. I think she said all this at the Hay Festival because... you have this paradoxical situation of taking a bunch of Catholic nuns out for lunch to say, will you help me distribute the contraceptive pill? But she was basically saying that it's a good way of doing business.
0: Well, she's quite right. I mean, why is it that time immemorial deals have been done over lunches between businessmen over tricky issues? They say, well, let's have a drink, you know, let's... Alcohol releases inhibitions, or it eases inhibitions. It makes people talk more. It promotes a sort of sense of relaxed, well, everything really, relaxation. I'm all in favour of journalists doing the same. In fact, I have a theory about, you know, the one Merlot editorial, the two Merlot editorial, and the three Merlot. You go to lunch, you have one glass of wine, and you come back, and you straight away start off without any hesitation on what you should say. You have two glasses, and you start writing, and you think, I could say this, or I could say that, or whatever. And you, after three glasses, you come back, and you think, does it matter? Should I ever bother? I mean, journalism is notoriously helped along by booze. I am on a one-man mission to try to train younger journalists how journalism used to be done. In other words, you go to the pub at lunch, but they
1: you
0: don't do
1: it. You
0: and
1: your floral shirt and your three Merlot lunch. I think I might rename this programme the Three Merlot Radio Programme. Michael Binion, you've been a delight. Sarah Dighton, you've been fantastic. Thank you both for coming on the show.
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4: Good morning, I'm Daisy Steele. NATO and EU allies have condemned Russia after a drone hit a Romanian apartment block, injuring two people. Romanian officials say it was a Russian weapon, but Vladimir Putin's disputed that, claiming there's no proof. Sir Keir Starmer's described it as a serious violation of the alliance's airspace. And former US permanent representative to NATO, Kurt Volker, says the alliance has to start hitting back.
5: NATO needs to convey a message to Russia. We will take down anything that is flying into NATO airspace that is unwanted. And I would take it one step further, which is to say we have to coordinate this with Ukraine now.
4: Donald Trump's been meeting advisers in the White House to make a final decision on whether to extend the ceasefire with Iran. The US president's reiterated Tehran must never have a nuclear weapon. Iran insists it's not negotiating its nuclear program, despite reports both sides are edging closer to an agreement. A major study suggests younger women with insomnia may be significantly more likely to develop some hormone-related cancers, including breast cancer. Researchers say more work is needed but believe poor sleep could be a potentially preventable risk factor. A Canadian man accused of supplying a deadly poison to vulnerable people around the world has pleaded guilty to aiding suicide. Kenneth Law sent more than 1,000 packages to over 40 countries, but UK prosecutors say they won't seek his extradition. Two brothers accused of assaulting a police officer at Manchester Airport will not face a third trial. Prosecutors dropped the case after two juries failed to reach verdicts on the allegations. Peter Murrell could be forced to sell his share of the home he owns with Nicola Sturgeon to help repay the £400,000 stolen from the SNP. Legal experts say proceeds of crime laws could be used following his admission of embezzlement. Now with the sport, here's Will Hobbs.
6: Novak Djokovic is out of the French Open tennis after an epic five-set battle with teenager João Fonseca. The 39-year-old took a two-set lead against the 19-year-old, but the Brazilian came back to win the last three. With Yannick Sinner knocked out and Carlos Alcaraz missing the tournament, there are no Grand Slam winners left in the men's singles. Anthony Gordon has completed his near £70 million move from Newcastle to Barcelona. The England left-winger has signed a five-year contract. He was due to be unveiled at lunchtime, but there was a hold-up with his paperwork. And Arsenal manager Mikel Arteta has urged his players to own the moment as they look to be crowned European champions for the first time. Holders Paris Saint-Germain stand in their way in tomorrow's Champions League final in Budapest. Arteta says his players understand what it'll take to write a new chapter in the club's history. Team news, Jurrien Timber and Nonny Madueke are fit, but defender Ben White remains out with injury. Remember, you can listen live to the final, Arsenal versus PSG in Budapest. 5 o'clock kickoff, live commentary, comprehensive build-up on TalkSport.
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8: Hello and welcome to Frontline with me, Kate Chabot, and we are joined by the Times' Ukraine correspondent, Maxim Tucker. Maxim has been reporting from the front lines of Ukraine for the last 4 years. Maxim, welcome to Frontline. Thank you very much for coming back to see us. When we last spoke, you talked of the first signs of grounds of optimism in Ukraine. How does it look to you today?
9: Well, I think we still see that optimism. We see breakthroughs on the battlefield. There are very effective mid-range drones now striking Russian positions as far as back as the cities of Donetsk and Mariupol. The Azov First Army Corps has released videos of these. And now there is a Ukrainian ground counteroffensive going on in Zaporizhia. They're keeping it very quiet, but we see from some Russian military bloggers that the lines are moving at least slightly. So things on the battlefield are going well. Of course, Russia continues to strike Ukraine's capital, Kyiv, and other cities, and that is exhausting for the people that live there. The kind of the daily grind of having to listen to air raid alerts and drones and bombs coming into your city every night and then have to go to work the next day. It's really exhausting for those people who've been going through it for 4 years already. And the deployment of Arashnik missiles, we've seen the level of devastation that wreaks, and we've seen, you know, whole areas of Kyiv being devastated now by these attacks, and that has a negative impact on morale.
8: And do you think the intensity and the kind of weapons used in those attacks signify anything to do with the kind of pressure that Russia is feeling under with the deep strikes that Ukraine has brought and the way it's affected, for example, the Victory Day parade? Is it a sign of frustration?
9: I definitely think it's a sign of frustration and not having any other outlet to hit back. I mean, they're not having success on the battlefield. They're not advancing now in most parts of the front line, and Ukraine is actually regaining some areas. So there's no method for them to retaliate on that front. And instead, they're striking Ukraine's cities. And obviously, we're seeing huge damage being inflicted on Russia's energy infrastructure, oil and gas infrastructure that uses to fund the war. And that is something that Putin obviously wants to stop. He wants to put pressure on the Ukrainians to stop doing that. And he thinks that by hitting civilian centers, that he might have a chance of doing that.
8: Now, your most recent article in the Times is about your interview with General Budanov, President Zelensky's chief of staff, previously the head of Ukraine's military intelligence service. Let's have a look at that interview, a bit of it now.
10: While you were in military intelligence, the Kremlin has tried to assassinate you several times. And now you're leading negotiations with the Russians. Are they still trying to kill you now? Is it happening?
11: Це абсолютно нормально.
10: How can you trust the Russians if they're still trying to assassinate you?
11: Не мушу абсолютно нікому довіряти. Я мушу досягти результату. А задля досягнення результату будь-які способи і форми методи роботи, вони гарні, якщо вони дадуть цей результат.
8: Maxim, tell me more about this man meeting him, and you can see the steely determination in his answers there.
9: Yeah, he's a very difficult man to get hold of, and he's a very difficult man to interview as well. As a kind of former top spy, he's not one to reveal a lot of information. You have to kind of dig it out of him. But fortunately, we have been working with units that he used to oversee when he was a top of military intelligence. We had some introductions, some connections to him, and so we were able to meet him through those. And I had an inkling that, you know, obviously he'd been assassination attempts on his life throughout his service in military intelligence, or going way back to 2019 that we know of, and probably before then as well. So I was interested to see if the Russians had stopped trying to kill him now that he was supposed to be leading peace talks with him. But we found out that obviously they are still trying to kill him. And that, for me, that just puts the whole kind of peace talk into question. You know, how can you trust the Russians if they're actively trying to kill you? How can you go and meet around the table? How can you even be in the same location as people who, you know, want to kill you? But yeah, his determination was clear that he thinks that he has the means to work towards a peace agreement. And he will do that even despite the threats to his life.
8: Really interesting, you say about the attempts on his life and how difficult it was to get to meet him. How many people were in that room? And I was interested in the way you were communicating. Were you actually talking to him? There was no translator. Is that right?
9: But he understands some level of English, and he had a translator who was translating from his Ukrainian. Mm. So he was speaking Ukrainian, but my questions to him were not being translated. Mm.
8: He'll be well known to our regular viewers here on Frontline. And when he said in that first bit we listened to that there are any methods are good to achieve the result, it makes you think of his many achievements as head of Ukraine's HUR military intelligence. What did he tell you about that time?
9: Well, I think the pertinent part of the discussion was about how he had agents in Russia, what they had been, the kind of information that they had been giving him over time, and the way that that had helped him to negotiate prisoner exchanges, particularly when it had been very, very difficult to get any prisoner releases from the Russians, who obviously treat prisoners of war absolutely awfully. And he was saying that that had given him an edge in terms of the negotiations with the Russians, that he knew how to talk to them. He knew he had information about their red lines, about their personalities, and the kind of pressure points he could use. Obviously, as well, he's quite a formidable character because he's somebody who has overseen the assassination of top Russian figures himself, generals, propagandists, and Ukrainian collaborators in occupied Russia. So when you come to the table to meet with him, you're obviously probably quite worried about him as well. So that gives him an extra advantage to those negotiations.
8: The US Secretary of State, Marco Rubio, has conceded recently that the talks are actually going nowhere. How does the general think the war will end? What did he tell you?
9: He was still positive about it. He thinks that there's still a possibility to end the war through negotiations. Obviously, this is a matter now of who gets the upper hand on the battlefield, who gets the upper hand with these deep strike programs, who is the first to kind of fold and say we're willing to make some concessions. And Ukraine desperately needs the Russians to be the first to do that. Otherwise, it faces up giving up huge swathes of territory and having another invasion in a few years. So he's optimistic about that. He said he doesn't engage in any processes that he doesn't believe will have results. Now, it might be that the way that he approaches it is different to the American-led negotiations, where the diplomatic scenery is there for all to see. There are these big discussions between high-profile figures. Budanov operates in a different way. He has back channels. He has different people that can act as conduits to the Russians. And he may be feeling that's a more effective way to negotiate than these kind of high-stakes diplomatic meetings.
8: And you've got an interesting insight on his take on Russia's willingness or ability to use nuclear weapons. The Oreshnik missiles that have been fired at Ukraine, always make big headlines because they are nuclear capable. What did he tell you about that?
9: Well, that had been a big fear, actually, in Kiev, that these warnings that diplomats should leave the capital were a forerunner to Russia making some limited nuclear strikes out of desperation, because Ukraine has been hammering its oil and gas infrastructure to such an extent. So people were very worried about that, and he was keen to dispel that. There was no political will there at the moment, that no decision making had been made to do that. And he said he would know about it if those things were being prepared. He has that intelligence. But on the other hand, he said, you know, there has been some questions about how ready Russia's nuclear arsenal is, if it's been maintained properly, if it's able to operate. And he said, look, it has that capability. It definitely can use them. And we need to be concerned about that. But then it's a question of political will, and that political will isn't there yet.
4: Another aspect that was really interesting of your conversation was when you asked him about Ukraine's shift from being a recipient of military aid to being a provider. Let's have a look at his reply to that question.
11: Ми ведемо війну 12,5 років. Повірте, будь-якому воєнному напряму, а також за напрямом захисту інфраструктури та системних змін щодо діяльності держави в стані війни, ми можемо поділитися цими знаннями.
10: What can Ukraine's allies learn from the approach from what you're doing here?
11: Наш досвід всім зрозумілий, в принципі, ми готові ним ділитися з нашими країнами-партнерами. 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
4: And Maxim, you really get sense there of a country growing in confidence and becoming a valuable international asset as an exporter of military advice.
9: Yes, so when you think back to that meeting that Trump had with Zelensky, when he was saying, you know, Ukraine doesn't have any cards, that situation has changed drastically. You know, Ukraine has proved that there is a massive technological revolution in the way that war is fought now, and that all wars in future will be fought with drones, will be fought with AI, there'll be more technology involved, more computer decision making. And Ukraine is leading the way with both the use of AI to help targeting, but also the use of technology to improve organizational air defenses. And that is something that Ukraine has battlefield experience of, that's combat tested. And it can bring that to help partners. And we've seen that even the kind of the world's greatest military, the United States Armed Forces, struggling in Iran because it wasn't fully ready, even though it had some of that technology that had been tested in Ukraine, its forces were not combat tested. They didn't know how to use it. And that experience is priceless. And that's something that Ukraine can now export for its partners.
4: It's really interesting, though, in spite of all of that, though, there's some news this week. And if it's true that President Zelensky has written a letter to Donald Trump asking him for more support, desperate support for defense, missile defense systems, saying that the US is the only provider of what it needs to defend itself against ballistic missiles, it shows there still are gaps, aren't there?
9: There is, and defending against ballistic missiles is such a crucial one. It's very difficult technology, the speeds with which ballistic missiles come in, and they have to be intercepted. It's like firing a bullet at a bullet. It's challenging. Ukraine is developing its own technology to do that, but it's still a year or two away. It's working with European defense partners to do that. To have a kind of an analog to the Patriot system. But meanwhile, you know, the Reshnik is flying even faster and is even more difficult to intercept. So those Patriot missiles are still really key for Ukraine. And obviously it is trying to get more of them.
4: All right. So a little bit more on Budanov. What does his appointment to Chief of the Staff say about the direction of the government at the moment?
9: Well, I think it was interesting because it showed that Zelensky wanted to bring in a senior military figure to help decision making across the government, somebody with respect in that sphere, and it kind of consolidates the importance of the military in Ukraine's governance structure. I think it also showed that Zelensky is not immune from external pressure, because Yermak was his close friend and he had wanted him to stay in office. But he had lost the support, basically, of the parliamentarians. And Budanov is someone still very well respected by parliamentarians. So it shows that the war is moving in a different direction as well, because he is somebody who very much embraced military technology and the advances in changing the way the war is fought. You know, we had earlier kind of defense ministers like Reznikov who were saying these drones, they're kind of like wedding toys, you know, they're not real, not really effective weapons on the battlefield. Budanov is the opposite. He looks forward to what's the next thing that can be used on the battlefield? How can we change things? What kind of technology can we embrace? And the current defense minister, Mykhailo Fedorov, is also one of those people. And those two people together are helping revolutionize the way that Ukraine fights this war.
4: Did you get any insight from that interview of his vision for that?
9: I mean, he thinks it is important that Ukraine is developing its own sovereign capabilities. It's willing to export them to allies, but it wants to be careful about not giving away too much technology so that it could fall into enemy hands at the same time. And he said, you know, there are different technological surprises that we're keeping under wraps for the Russians. And we have the ability now to use AI much more in targeting, in decision-making, controlling large swarms of drones and things like that. It's something that we have prototypes for, not quite scaled up yet, but that's coming.
4: You mentioned him a moment ago, Andriy Yermak, who he replaced, and he was charged with corruption. What did he tell you about the kind of leadership that he wants to bring in this job?
9: Yeah, that was an interesting answer from him because, you know, Yermak was a very close friend and probably continues to be a very close friend of Zelensky, who is still Budanov's boss. But he wasn't worried about kind of criticizing him, and, you know, it was a veiled criticism, but he said he's not going to micromanage the office of the president, as Yermak was famous for doing, and he distanced himself from Yermak in that. Yermak was a kind of bottleneck on decision-making in the presidential office. He wanted to have a hand, you know, finger in every pie and control most decisions and understand decisions. Budanov has obviously been the leader of actually a much larger organization in military intelligence, you know, thousands of men being part of that. And he had to delegate and he had to trust his commanders. He had to promote the right people and allow them to come up with their own ideas. And he said that is what his role of a leader, he sees as a leader, is not somebody who's making all the decisions, but is setting example for others to follow and putting people in the right places and allowing them the freedom to make their own decisions. And so we can expect to see that being a feature of his time in the presidential office.
4: Meanwhile, the difficulty in making reforms in Ukraine, even when multi-million pound dollars worth of EU funding are at stake, have been laid bare this week by delays to meet some of the conditions around things reducing corruption, modernising the economy. Just how difficult is it to make change?
9: Well, I think earlier in the war, it was easier because Zelensky had so much consolidation of power and martial law and the MPs were behind him. But Ukraine is fundamentally, it's a parliamentary republic. So it is, in theory, the parliamentarians that have the power. Now, that has been changed by martial law. But these people, the MPs who went into office, obviously expected that they would be consulted, they would be making decisions, they would have their own agendas that they'd be able to put forth in parliament. And that hasn't really happened. But firstly, because of the executive powers under martial law. Secondly, because of all the conditions that are being placed upon them by their Western partners. And so they don't have very much decision-making. Zelensky, in the kind of first few years of the war, neglected to consult them very much as well. And I think some MPs are starting to push back on that and say, no, you know, we're not just here to rubber stamp the government's agenda. We've seen a couple of bad decisions by UNO, you know, namely trying to kind of take away the powers of the independent anti-corruption investigators. And so now we're going to have our own opinions. And if you want us to pass legislation, you need to come and talk to us properly about them. The difficulty is with a lot of the legislation that's put before them now is that it is unpopular in Ukraine. I mean, it's essentially tax rises to pay for the war and to pay for loan repayments. And MPs are aware that their constituents are not going to like that, even though they don't have to face elections. A lot of MPs are also tired. You know, they may not be attending Parliament as much as they want or as much as the government would want, rather, because they've been sitting now for such a long time. And there's no, you know, since 2019, these guys have been elected. There's no elections in sight. And a lot of them are tired. Some of them are stepping down. And that's creating its own challenges for the government trying to push through legislation, a lot of legislation at speed.
4: And let's have a look now at a bit more of your interview when you address one of the contentious subjects for the government.
10: We've seen these videos of men being dragged off the street and forced into military service. It seems to be undermining public support for the army and for the government. What do you plan to do to address this?
11: Щоб відповісти на ваше питання, треба подивитись в глибину цього процесу. 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
4: He was quite open, wasn't he, about the challenges, but also unapologetic.
9: Right. I mean, he did also say that they were going to look into excesses and abuse of power by recruitment officers. There have been some awful videos of beatings and abuse. And there's also, conversely, been a lot of videos of people attacking recruitment officers who were trying to kind of recruit people from the streets. So he said they're going to address that. They're going to look into that and try and stop these kind of excessive use of excessive force. But yeah, he was blunt. You know, this is going to continue. We need to continue recruiting people in this fashion. We can't expect to have volunteers. People are tired. They're not enough people coming forward. The economic conditions are such that we can't afford to pay people huge amounts of money in order to join up, to make it such an attractive service. I was kind of surprised by that. I also asked him a question about, you know, are you now going to consider a plan for people under the age of 25 to at least receive some training or do some national service, maybe away from the front line? He said, no, we don't want to do that. We want to keep young people away from the military. They are the future of the country, and we want them to keep them in the workforce as much as possible. And that's something that they have had a lot of pressure from Western governments on. You know, you have this huge manpower crisis. Why don't you start trying to prepare the kind of next generation of soldiers? And again, the policy seems to be clear that we're not going to do that. We are going to continue this kind of harsh recruitment mechanism because that's what we need to do.
4: So Maxim, you were the first British journalist to interview General Budanov since his appointment in this role. What did you come away thinking, having met him and talked to him for, I don't know how long you got with him, but at least 10 minutes, I presume?
9: Yeah, we had 45 minutes. We were also talking about something else because we are planning to do a documentary film that he will be part of. We can reveal more of that later at some point in the future. So we had a good chat with him. We only used some of the questions because he allowed us to ask more questions about politics. And he's obviously a forceful character, someone who's very much invested in forward thinking, creative solutions to something. But he's somebody who, you know, violence and death is a way of life.
4: Even his own wife was targeted, wasn't she, at one point?
9: His own wife has been, you know, poisoned with heavy metals, and they suspect that the Russians were involved in that because there were a whole group of people from military intelligence who were affected in that. So, you know, he's a hard man, and he's somebody who has to deal with these consequences of his decisions every day. And, you know, he's obviously, I know that he's not somebody who's at all finding any problems with ordering the death of somebody on a Moscow street or of a general or some kind of opponent. So he's a very interesting character, somebody who was very interesting to meet. And it's also particularly because he inspires so much confidence among the men that he served with, who talk about him in kind of, you know, reverent tones. And it was interesting to meet the character that inspires that.
4: And did you get a sense that he's generally respected in Kyiv?
9: Yes, definitely. He's definitely very well respected in Kyiv. And we saw him as well at the Kyiv Security Forum, and the way that people were talking to him and the way that people reacted to even his presence, it makes clear that he's very well respected.
4: So you've got a longer documentary coming out. Any idea when that's going to be?
9: Oh, still some time away, I'm afraid.
4: Okay, Maxim, listen, great to speak to you as always. Thank you so much for your time. It's great to speak to you.
9: Thanks.
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4: Good morning, I'm Daisy Steele. Eastern European states can no longer trust Vladimir Putin's claims. That's what Romania's foreign affairs minister says, as the Russian president's insisting Moscow isn't responsible for a drone which hit an apartment building in Galati. Two people were injured on Thursday night. Owner Sylvia Toi says it's clear who's responsible.
0: Our message to President Putin is that it is Russian drone. It is his drone. And I'm sure he is aware of that. But he also needs to understand that the time when Eastern Europe had trust in what Russia was saying is finished and will not come again.
4: Yesterday, the Prime Minister described what happened as a serious violation of NATO airspace. Donald Trump says he's held a meeting in the White House Situation Room to make a final decision on extending the ceasefire between the US and Iran. In a post on social media, the US president said any deal must prevent Iran from developing a nuclear weapon and guarantee the free flow of shipping through the Strait of Hormuz. Mark Laity is a former defence correspondent and special advisor to the NATO Secretary General.
1: It was a rambling post which I think highlights that he's in a dilemma. He started a war and he hasn't really got what he wants out of that war. The nuclear issue is not solved. The Strait of Hormuz remains closed and he doesn't really have the means to open it. So he is looking for a way out of it where he can declare victory. But it's quite hard to declare victory in the current circumstances.
4: Iran insists it's not negotiating its nuclear program despite reports both sides are edging closer to an agreement. A man whose son died after buying poison online from a man who's admitted assisting suicide says he's disappointed he won't face trial in the UK. Kenneth Laws pleaded guilty to aiding 14 suicides in Canada. Police in the UK have linked him to 79 deaths here, but he won't be extradited. David Parfitt's son Tom was one of those who died.
2: Without what Kenneth Laws did, my son would have live longer and we would have had an opportunity for him to get through his crisis. There's absolutely no doubt about that at all, which is one of the reasons I struggle with him not being prosecuted in this country.
4: Younger women diagnosed with insomnia could be up to three times more likely to develop certain cancers, according to new research. The study found higher rates of breast, uterine and ovarian cancer among under 50s with persistent sleep problems. Experts say the findings show an association rather than a direct cause, but suggest poor sleep may be a potential risk factor. Journalist Zoe Grunewald has been looking at the research.
3: The significant thing is here is that all three types of these tumour that they found are hormone related. And so the link here is that poor sleep may have or is found to have an impact on your kind of hormonal balance, and then this in turn can make you more susceptible to developing cancer.
4: Two brothers accused of assaulting a police officer at Manchester Airport will not face a third trial after two juries failed to reach verdicts. Prosecutors have dropped the case against Mohammed Ahmad and Mohammed Amaz over the alleged attack on PC Zachary Marsden during an arrest in July 2024. Nicola Sturgeon's former husband, Peter Murrell, could be forced to sell the home they jointly own to help repay the £400,000 he admitted to embezzling from the SNP. Legal experts say his share of the property could be seized under proceeds of crime laws. Sturgeon, who faces no charges, would be entitled to her portion of any sale. Hundreds of people are expected to join a so-called surface watch of the water for signs of the Loch Ness Monster in the Scottish Highlands. An annual search invites visitors and enthusiasts to take part. And for a news bulletin when you want it, search for the Times Radio News Briefing on any podcast platform.
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6: 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And Zoe Grunewald, the Westminster editor at The Lead. 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
8: Good evening.
6: Good evening to you. Okay, so some front pages. The Times got a picture of Kevin MacLeod, the Grand Designs presenter from Channel 4, saying he finds reality TV slightly exploitative. But the main headline is this: poor sleep tied to rise in women's cancer cases. Younger women who suffer from insomnia are up to three times more likely to develop some types of cancer. That's according to a new study. The Telegraph, a picture of Emma Barnett, the radio presenter, big interview here where she's talking about her struggles with endometriosis and says hysterectomy would be a gamble, but the life of pain is no life. Wow. The main headline, though: Trump, Hormuz blockade will end, oil prices fall and Wall Street rallies after agreement to extend a ceasefire. And also Nicola Sturgeon, the former SNP leader, "I'm the victim of my husband's fraud." She feels she's been very unfairly treated in the court of public opinion, a woman being blamed for the crimes of her husband. Then Putin pushes NATO to the brink as Russian forces drive deeper into European territory. The alliance grows more vexed about how to respond, much to Moscow's delight. The picture of a block of flats that have been hit by a Russian drone in Romania. The Guardian, breast cancer test to cut need for chemotherapy. They're talking about a groundbreaking genomic test, which are really significant and may transform healthcare guidelines worldwide. The Mail, an affront to justice, fury as Crown Prosecution Service decides against retrial of two brothers filmed punching policemen at Manchester Airport, yet officer could end up in dock. The Mirror, a threat to all of us. Starmer warns that Putin aggression is danger to security of entire continent. The FT, Trump makes Iran truce demands, nuclear ban and open strait. Final determination looms. So the president is cogitating on this tonight. And also this, Durex sales, I'm talking about Durex, yeah, deflate as China withdraws condom tax break to revive birth rate. Wow, remember they had the one-child policy for so long. And now they said, please procreate, and people are not doing so. The Star, my copter dash to save Shuey, as in Michael Schumacher, the former Formula One driver's champion. This testimony from the person who airlifted him after his horror ski crash all those years ago. The Express, fury as German police failed to watch Madeleine suspect. We're talking about Christian Bruckner, who is walking around freely despite supposed 24/7 surveillance. The Sun, exclusive troubled star held ex-England ace in 9 a.m. prank pulled over in Lambo, as in Lamborghini, on the M3. So he's been arrested after, quotes, drug crash. Well, well, well. He was riding high, wasn't he, at Liverpool, Chelsea, of course, Man City as well, and now he's playing for Feyenoord, the Dutch side. The Eye, Burnham would face battle to beat Farage in general election, polling reveals. This is an iPaper poll showing that Labour would win 20% of votes at the next election, 2 points more than under Starmer, but still three behind Reform. But we're still 3 years away from a general election, are we not? Okay, so Vincent and Zoe, let's do this. Let's start off with The Times. Zoe, poor sleep tied to rise in women's cancer cases. This is a very disturbing link because insomnia is widespread.
3: Yeah, so this is a really interesting article, basically drawing on some research that was presented at the American Society of Clinical Oncology's annual meeting in Chicago, which basically found that younger women who suffer from insomnia are up to three times more likely to develop some types of cancer. So then this particular test that they did, they found that those who slept badly were 57% more likely to be diagnosed with things like ovarian cancer, more likely to be diagnosed with things like breast cancer, and twice the risk of uterine cancer as well. The significant thing is here is that all three types of these tumour that they found were or are hormone related. And so the link here is that poor sleep may have or it's found to have an impact on your kind of hormonal balance, and then this in turn can make you more susceptible to developing cancer. It is really significant, and I think you're right, Henry. One of the reasons it's so significant is because we know, as well as there being high rates of cancer across the world, there are high rates of people suffering from sleep disorders. I mean, many, many people in this country, and across the world indeed, don't get enough sleep. They'll say that. It's very, very hard in this day and age to make sure you're getting the kind of recommended, 7 to 9 hours a night, I believe. And obviously that varies from person to person. But this study is really significant because it's basically saying that insomnia increases in incidence and prevalence each year. And that in turn can alter your hormone signaling and make you more susceptible to these diseases. So any research we have that helps us understand why and how cancer develops is, of course, really helpful. But the deeper structural issue of people, particularly women, getting enough rest, getting enough sleep, is much more complex.
6: Thank you, Zoe. Vincent, this is interesting given yesterday's news about prostate cancer. There was no significant link found between insomniac men and hormone-related illnesses like testicular and prostate cancer. But insomniacs of both sexes were nearly twice as likely to be given diagnoses of bowel cancer.
3: Yeah,
7: Yeah, I mean, I just think it can't be underestimated how crucial sleep is. You know, there is a reason that sleep deprivation is used as a form of torture. We've long known that not only does it have effects mentally on you, but it also has a profound effect on your health. And if you look at the rates in people that work odd hours, so night shifts and things like that, there are serious impacts for your health. I did breakfast TV sort of steadily for about 3 years, and then I did overnights steadily for about 5 years and came off them last year. And the sort of change to going back to the sort of normal circadian rhythm of being sort of on day shifts was profound in my health, in how I felt mentally, in my eating habits. It really does alter kind of what your body does, that you feel like you're in a constant state of jet lag, your diet is really affected. And that, I'm not surprised to see by this research, has long-term impacts on your health. Because your body is just feels like it's in a kind of constant state of confusion. So it's little wonder that it's either not producing or underproducing or overproducing certain chemicals which are causing these outcomes.
6: Well, Vincent, I'm pleased to say that you look very well. I'm just looking at you on the Zoom right now, and you're welcome back as a member of the diurnal community, although we must spare a thought for those nocturnal brothers and sisters who have to work overnight. And while we're talking about health, Zoe, The Guardian, this is interesting. Breast cancer tests to cut need for chemotherapy. This is being described as groundbreaking, and it may transform healthcare guidelines worldwide.
3: Yeah, so some really promising news here. That women with breast cancer could possibly be spared chemotherapy because of this groundbreaking genomic test that's occurred that would basically mean that, you know, all these women who have had to undergo chemotherapy will tell you incredibly how challenging that process is. It can be very, very hard on your body. It can be, you know, very kind of painful and uncomfortable. It can cause hair loss, rashes, insomnia, you know, another thing we were just talking about, fatigue. And it's really emotionally grueling. But now, but that has often been the kind of go-to treatment for breast cancer. But now they're saying that this particular test can spot who exactly will need and respond to chemotherapy and who won't. And it means that those who won't or don't need it, they can have a kind of new personalized pathway, so they don't have to go through this as so many have done. You know, as I say, it's early stages of this test, and again, it was presented at this kind of annual meeting of oncologists in Chicago, which has clearly had made a lot of headlines. But this will be, I think, really promising and important news for a lot of people who, you know, we know that breast cancer there's really high rates of breast cancer in this country. And chemotherapy is in itself its own grueling challenge that many have to go through. So if there are other pathways that are more suitable and people can kind of usher in this new era of personalized medicine, but they don't have to undergo procedures or treatment that, you know, won't serve them or won't benefit them, then I think that is incredibly promising.
6: Sure, Zoe. And Vincent, as Zoe says, yes, the findings are being presented in Chicago, but the trial, the Optima trial, was led by University College London. Yet again, this country is setting the pace when it comes to some of these medical innovations.
7: Yeah, totally. And this goes back to what we saw in the pandemic with the Oxford AstraZeneca vaccine, which, you know, was the sort of first one in the world to come into usage and be approved. In those years, we had, you know, huge breakthroughs in terms of mRNA vaccines. And we are starting to see, you know, the benefit of AI for all the sort of, you know, scariness of it. There is a lot of hope that when it comes to the sort of huge range of cancers that there are, and, you know, the different impacts that they have on various communities, that this, even for some of those that are quite rare and, you know, don't get the research funding that some of the big ones do, that the breakthroughs that we're seeing now in AI might lead into, you know, that promise that we've heard for a long time from charities and other organizations that at some point this thing that affects, you know, it was 1 in 3, it's now almost 1 in 2,
6: yeah,
7: at some point in their life, that we will have various treatments for them in the coming years.
6: Yeah, thank you for that. Let's talk geopolitics now. We'll look at the FT. But first, Zoe, the Telegraph, Trump, Hormuz blockade will end, oil prices fall and Wall Street rallies. So even though we've been marched up this hill on several occasions, the oil price will fall. I mean, there's no guarantee that even though President Trump says he's getting closer and closer, that it's going to end anytime soon, this this crisis. But we're getting closer, it would appear.
3: Well, hopefully we're getting closer. I mean, as you say, Henry, we've been marched up this hill a fair few times by Donald Trump. You know, you very much hope that you very much think that he thinks if he just says things into the ether onto his social, that hopefully they'll come true and people will believe him. But yes, of course, the Iranian regime have very much had their own ideas about what they want and actually have shown that they have quite a lot of power in this situation, particularly over the Strait of Hormuz and global oil prices. But I think the thing that's particularly interesting about this announcement that Donald Trump's made, which is that he posted saying that ships caught in the strait will, due to our amazing and unprecedented naval blockade, which will now be lifted, may start the process of heading home. Say hello to your wives, husbands, parents, and family from me, your favorite president.
6: I mean, yes.
3: You know, it could have gone through a Donald Trump AI generator. But the thing that's particularly interesting about this is that a Gulf source said that Trump's post about lifting the blockade was the first condition before moving on to the next step. Tehran had insisted that Trump needed to make a formal public announcement on this. So it might be that actually we are seeing some genuine agreement between the two sides here. And actually Donald Trump is starting to put a process in place that perhaps Tehran agrees to. Of course, that's all very tentative, but this post actually, as annoying and, you know, as Trumpian as it is, might actually be the first step towards trying to see some of this come to an end.
6: It could be, but Zoe, you said the Iranians do have a say in this, and Vincent, just how much of a say they have is laid out in the FT, because they quote the Fars news agency of Iran, which is close to the Revolutionary Guard, as saying no final decision had been made in Tehran, and quoting unnamed officials who said Trump's comments were, quotes, a mix of lies and truths and a fake show of victory through baseless claims.
7: Yeah, well, Trump is the ultimate, you know, manifester. He just wants to say things are going to happen and then they will magically happen. And that's not the way it works. As we've seen in these past few months, they're on very different timetables. The Iranians have, you know, seemingly a long time. They've come up with quite a clever plan in terms of how they have moved about their leadership through the country, moved about their military assets, and have sort of compartmentalized and sort of broken things down in a way that they can carry on, even if this war was to get hot again. Donald Trump is on a very different timeline. He is heading towards potentially disastrous midterm elections in November. He would then be in a lame duck phase of his presidency. And potentially, if the Democrats do manage to wrestle control of the House and the Senate, or one of those two, then he is facing potentially big investigations, potentially impeachment again. And so for the Iranians, there is really no impetus, because the longer they have to drag this out, the more they're the center of the tension, the more damage they can inflict on the global economy and people in the West, and the more that they can kind of gain from this. And we've seen these deals that Donald Trump does, you know, the deal in Gaza. It's not really a deal. It was a cessation in what was going on. But the rest of it, all those other points that were supposed to be part of the so-called Board of Peace, haven't come to pass in terms of aid, reconstruction, everything like that. So Donald Trump, as ever, is looking for a quick fix that he can spin.
6: Yep. Really interesting, just to remind people of that point you raised, Zoe, that Donald Trump's post about lifting the blockade was the first condition before moving to the next steps of the memorandum of understanding. So even though he says he's in the driving seat and it's all up to him, well, he's bent the knee. He's blinked first, hasn't he? Let's tidy up some of your messages. Andrew in Cardiff. Does our legal system even consider the idea of justice anymore? It seems to me it now operates like a branch of social services. Well, in a way, yes, it kind of does, Andrew, because, I mean, the three R's is a risk, retribution and rehabilitation. And the rehabilitation part is important because the vast majority of people who are sent to jail will come out at some point and rejoin the community. Nafisa says, misogyny is truly alive and kicking. Rapists not given sufficient punishment. Why are we surprised? Thank you, Nafisa. And then Anne says, hi again, Henry. Did you just say Robert Degenerick of reform. Brilliant. I'm not sure I did. I'm not sure. It could be a Freudian slip. I don't think I did. I've got a slight frog in my throat. That could be what you're hearing there. But hopefully I'll be cleansed in due course. Vincent and Zoe are back with me. Now, I think, Zoe, we should look at this. Burnham would face battle to beat Farage in a general election, polling reveals. And I wonder whether this exclusive poll from the Eye reflects some of the argy-bargy over ideas and the wading into this terrain of one Sir Tony Blair and the shimmying and the slightly uneasy position of Andy Burnham.
3: Yeah, I think it's really interesting because there has been a real sense in the Labour or amongst some Labour backbenchers and sort of around Labour circles that the party is kind of falling apart. And the only person, the party sort of all decided that the only person who could save it was Andy Burnham. Now, there are plenty of good and interesting reasons for why Andy Burnham could improve upon the party's fortunes. He's been very popular in Manchester. He's an experienced politician. He would hopefully bring back some of those voters who have departed.

0: And of course, the fact that, you know, this isn't going to run smoothly. Starmer, you know, is kind of sat there, not appearing to want to go anywhere. Burnham would have to win this by-election. And then, of course, you have all the difficulties that come with actually, would there then be a leadership contest? Would he get in? How does that reflect on the party having a leadership contest? Then you've only got so many years till the next general election, you know, just over 2 years, slightly less than 3 years for the next general election. Is that enough time for any leader with the best will in the world to actually implement any change? You know, none of this is particularly appealing. And I think there has been a real sense of hopefully Andy Burnham can fix it. But actually, ultimately, it's a lot deeper than one individual and a lot trickier than one individual. And I think the polling reflects that actually this isn't going to be an easy, smooth path to victory for the party.
1: Right, thanks, Owen. Vincent, there are other interesting bits of data emerging from this poll. Labour supporters appear less keen to oust Starmer, with those wanting him replaced falling 5 points to 37, while support for him staying rose 2 points to 48%.
2: Yeah, I mean, there is this huge hurdle that Andy Burnham has to win the by-election first and get back to Parliament. But I think even if you disagree with anything that Tony Blair, you know, and everything that Tony Blair said this week, there is one fundamental truth in it that we just cannot continue to shuffle the deck on prime ministers, to have, you know, the umpteenth one of the last decade without a real clear policy outlay. And he was spot on that analysis, because just changing leader one more time, it's the sort of lazy sticking plaster solution. And I think given how complex things are in the geopolitical sense, you know, we haven't come onto it, but a Russian drone crossing into NATO territory, you know, what's going on in the Strait of Hormuz, Andy Burnham would have a massive challenge on his hands. As we've seen with, you know, Keir Starmer, he's done pretty well internationally since coming to power. He's managed to, you know, continue to build support behind Ukraine, particularly after the disastrous meeting with Trump. On other occasions, he's shown real kind of international flair. He's just struggled domestically. And part of what people who will defend him will say is he's had to spend so much time on the foreign stuff and the international stuff, some of which we kind of never know about, that he hasn't had the time to do the work with his own party, many of whom were completely new MPs, you know, hadn't really been around for long within the party infrastructure when they were elected back in 2024. And he simply hasn't had the time to sort of build rapport with many of them. Now, Andy Burnham has been up in Manchester. He probably doesn't know the sort of MPs in Parliament even less, given the makeup of the party now versus when he left to go up there a decade ago. So the idea of switching leader and it suddenly all kind of becoming clear and things becoming prosperous now probably seems to a lot of Labour voters like actually a bit of a gamble at this time.
1: Yeah. Quick addendum from you, Vincent, on that NATO story, the Russian drone that hit a block of flats in a city called Galați in Romania. So the Independent says Putin pushes NATO to the brink, and then the Mirror quoting the Prime Minister, a threat to all of us. What do you think? Because, I mean, I suppose the calculation Putin is making is, well, you know, you take your bayonet, you keep pushing, and if you hit mush, you keep on going. I think that was an old, was it Lenin or Trotsky quote?
2: I mean, it's really unclear at the moment. We saw something like this in, I think, the first year of the war. There was a sort of Russian drone or missile which had strayed into Polish airspace and crashed into a field, injuring no one. But that was a real kind of, you know, hold on moment. This is, what is this? Was this on purpose? Was this a signal from Russia? It's unclear at the moment whether this drone, you know, potentially, given the kinds of you know, efforts there are to kind of knock out GPS and disable these things using various signaling methods, whether or not it was sort of steered off course or malfunctioned, and that's why it's sort of strayed over the border, or if this was a signal from Putin. It just shows just how close we are to, you know, direct conflict, to this escalating in a way, you know, if people had been killed, and thankfully on this occasion they haven't, there could be a real call from, you know, particularly those nations in the east of Europe to be much tougher and potentially respond in some way to Russia. So it just shows how difficult it would be for anyone stepping into Downing Street in the summer, if it was to be, you know, a new leader, to get to grips with all of this and deal with these huge and complex problems at home, which are the things which have caused Starmer so much trouble.
1: Yeah, indeed, Vincent. And Zoe, I suppose the question is, what more can NATO leaders do apart from posting

0: on X, you know, Mark Rutte, the NATO Secretary General, saying this is not acceptable. We know that, and other European leaders will say the same. But Putin has calculated they will do no more than that.
1: Well, I think this is the thing, and I think this is what's particularly tough, is that, of course, the elephant in the room is that the backstop that NATO always had was this big, you know, all this US defence and this US backing. And obviously Donald Trump has been far less keen to do that, particularly because he feels that Europe hasn't followed him into this conflict with Iran. And that is the sticking point here. And you know, Keir Starmer has done really quite well, actually, standing up to Donald Trump and saying, we're not going to follow you sort of blindly into this conflict. But it's difficult because ultimately, when, as Vince was saying, when it comes to the issue of Ukraine, Donald Trump has started using that as a kind of blackmail chip. You know, he's been trying to use it to threaten allies to kind of garner their support. And ultimately, if this conflict in Iran continues on and Trump feels cornered and he feels like the only thing he can do is start to threaten NATO allies and European allies, it's only going to get much, much tougher. And this just shows how difficult diplomacy can be and how complacent we were when we had US presidents who were happy playing the role of world policemen. And now we will have one who isn't, or sometimes is, but mostly isn't. And that has proved very, very problematic and shows how much of our defences have been a bit of a house of cards.
0: Certainly does. Zoe Grunewald and Vincent McAvenny, thank you very much indeed for joining us on Times Radio.
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6: Good morning, I'm Daisy Steele. NATO and EU allies have condemned Russia after a drone hit a Romanian apartment block, injuring two people. Romanian officials say it was a Russian weapon, but Vladimir Putin's disputed that, claiming there's no proof. Sir Keir Starmer's described it as a serious violation of the alliance's airspace. And former US permanent representative to NATO Kurt Volker says the alliance has to start hitting back.
7: NATO needs to convey a message to Russia. We will take down anything that is flying into NATO airspace that is unwanted. And I would take it one step further, which is to say we have to coordinate this with Ukraine now.
6: Donald Trump's been meeting advisers in the White House to make a final decision on whether to extend the ceasefire with Iran. The US president's reiterated Tehran must never have a nuclear weapon. Iran insists it's not negotiating its nuclear program, despite reports both sides are edging closer to an agreement. A major study suggests younger women with insomnia may be significantly more likely to develop some hormone-related cancers, including breast cancer. Researchers say more work is needed, but believe poor sleep could be a potentially preventable risk factor. A Canadian man accused of supplying a deadly poison to vulnerable people around the world has pleaded guilty to aiding suicide. Kenneth Law sent more than 1,000 packages to over 40 countries, but UK prosecutors say they won't seek his extradition. Two brothers accused of assaulting a police officer at Manchester Airport will not face a third trial. Prosecutors dropped the case after two juries failed to reach verdicts on the allegations. Peter Murrell could be forced to sell his share of the home he owns with Nicola Sturgeon to help repay the £400,000 stolen from the SNP. Legal experts say proceeds of crime laws could be used following his admission of embezzlement. Now with the sport, here's Will Hobbs.
8: Novak Djokovic is out of the French Open tennis after an epic five-set battle with teenager João Fonseca. The 39-year-old took a two-set lead against the 19-year-old, but the Brazilian came back to win the last three. With Yannick Sinner knocked out and Carlos Alcaraz missing the tournament, there are no Grand Slam winners left in the men's singles. Anthony Gordon has completed his near £70 million move from Newcastle to Barcelona. The England left winger has signed a five-year contract. He was due to be unveiled at lunchtime, but there was a hold-up with his paperwork. And Arsenal manager Mikel Arteta has urged his players to own the moment as they look to be crowned European champions for the first time. Holders Paris Saint-Germain stand in their way in tomorrow's Champions League final in Budapest. Arteta says his players understand what it'll take to write a new chapter in the club's history. Team news, Jurrien Timber and Nonny Madueke are fit, but defender Ben White remains out with injury. Remember, you can listen live to the final, Arsenal versus PSG in Budapest. 5 o'clock kickoff, live commentary, comprehensive build-up on TalkSport.
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10: From the Times and the Sunday Times, this is the story. I'm Manveen Rana.
11: And I'm Luke Jones. Manveen, we're back together at last.
10: It had been about a month, and I think they thought it was finally possible to let us into a room together again.
11: It is that time of the month for our Q&A, where our questions and answers align perfectly.
10: Thank you to everyone for writing in.
11: We're going to be talking about the Makerfield by-election, which is coming down the slipway very soon, and not only could affect people who live there, but maybe you as well if it ushers in a new Prime Minister.
10: And we're also going to be talking about Iran. It's hard not to, really, but with the backdrop of a deal still being negotiated in the background, we're going to do what we can to shed some light on the process. So let's get started. The story today, your questions answered. Iran is still in the news. There's been a lot of hype about potentially having a deal. We don't quite know if we're there yet. We did ask an expert, Michael Stevens, from RUSI, the Royal United Services Institute, who did an episode with us about this on Wednesday. Do go back and have a listen for the longer version, but he also gave us a quick breakdown on where things stand.
12: It's certainly fair to say that negotiations are progressing between the US and Iran. There are certain points, I think, in which there are agreement. The Iranians have alluded to the fact that there are agreement on many points. They have not gone into exact detail on what those points are, probably because they don't want to prejudice the progress of those negotiations. The issue is this, I think, that the US president keeps changing the parameters, partly because his Truth Social account is so active, where he sort of gives a tone of progress to the negotiations and then threatens the Iranians with violence if sticking points aren't overcome. I think the person to trust more is Marco Rubio, who is the US Secretary of State, which is our version of a foreign secretary. And what he's alluded to is that the negotiators on both sides are certainly building consensus, but they're disagreeing on language. They're disagreeing on terminology. And the broad brushstrokes of negotiation points are about what to do with Iran's stockpile of highly enriched uranium. That's uranium that's enriched over 60%. The Iranians have around 450 kilos of that, and the US simply wants it out the country. How that is done and under what terms, and whether as a result of that, the Iranians get some sanctions relief, possibly up to $24 billion, we hear, are an important point. And then, of course, we've got the issue of the Strait of Hormuz. Now, there, I think we do have a bit of a disagreement. And actually, we've seen, unfortunately, some violence breaking out again with Islamic Revolutionary Guard naval vessels being hit by US planes, which I think has been incredibly troubling and concerning. But the ceasefire broadly does still hold. And I think they are trying to find a way through this impasse. At the moment, you obviously have an Iranian blockade of Hormuz blockaded by the United States. Both sides are feeling the pain as a result of that, and I think there is some urgency to solving that problem. The issue is simply whose timeline is shorter. And at the moment, it appears that the Iranians are trying to play for time and the Americans are showing more urgency.
10: That's Michael Stevens there, and he's brilliant because he's lived and worked in the Gulf for many, many years. He actually grew up there. He's still very, very well connected and has brilliant bits of insight from the region. So do go back and have a listen to that episode. But we have a lot of questions coming in from the audience about Iran.
11: First of all, this from D. Garfield. They say, I'd like to know what the experts think, I'll have to find some, about this stalemate. I'm not better informed than the other armchair admiral, but I suspect that Iran's economy is teetering on implosion. What do you think about that?
10: Well, that's a great question. Also, does that mean D. Garfield is an admiral? I'm going to refer to him as Admiral Garfield from now on. He also adds in his question, there's a second part of the question, which is, all the IRGC has to do is agree to the cessation of its nuclear program. The mullahs were convinced it is their God's work to do this, but the IRGC are thugs and criminals, and it might be possible to convince them that they would rather remain in power and have sanctions lifted than doggedly pursue nuclear capability. So two separate questions there, one about Iran's economy, and then about whether this is a good moment to try and get the IRGC to step away from nuclear capability.
11: On that second one, is that the case?
10: Well, no. I was going to say it's fascinating because I think this is a common perception that the Ayatollahs, the mullahs as he calls them, were pushing for a nuclear weapon and the IRGC are going to be very easygoing about this. Mm. Actually, the Ayatollahs had a fatwa for decades against having a nuclear weapon. So one of the reasons, particularly when they were doing the Iran nuclear deal, they were quite confident they weren't going to enrich slightly further, was because the Ayatollah himself had a fatwa saying it would be evil and against Islam to create a nuclear weapon that could cause as much death and destruction as we know the nuclear weapons do.
11: Yeah.
10: So in a way, the last Ayatollah, the one who was killed at the start of the Iran war, Ayatollah Khamenei, was actually a stopper on the nuclear program. And they wanted to enrich uranium for energy, but also because they knew it was the threat of enriching and going beyond that would...
11: That was the useful thing.
10: Yeah, that would get them leverage, which it has done. And the IRGC are very much more about power, trying to keep power.
11: Mm.
10: They understand all of those dynamics. But as a result, they also understand that the only thing that has given them leverage in every negotiation with America and the rest of the world has been the threat of nuclear. So I don't think they're going to step away from that easily.
11: As Admiral Garfield said in his first part of this question, though, they are suffering a lot of economic turmoil and have been for a while with all the sanctions that have been in place since America pulled out of the last Iran nuclear deal. Is that going to force them into some kind of agreement that they might otherwise not go for?
10: I mean, we can't underestimate just how difficult things are in Iran economically.
11: Mm.
10: Before the war broke out, back in the autumn, we know that food inflation had hit like 60-something percent. And I think by February, it was sort of more than 100%. You know, if you think about how hard we find it here, and that's food inflation here is about less than 5%. And we feel the pinch when you go to the supermarket and you're paying.
11: Mm.
10: Imagine it being more than 100%. That's why they had those huge protests and people coming out on the streets. Now, we don't know if those protests have continued during the course of the war because the internet is switched off and it's very hard for us to get a picture of what's happening in Iran. But don't underestimate the rallying around the flag effect of being at war. And when that happens, you know, when you've already lived under sanctions, people tend to put up with more than they did before. So even though they will be feeling the pinch economically, you know, people used to, whenever I spoke to experts about Russia and Ukraine, they would say, don't forget, in Russia, people have a living memory of queuing around the block for bread. They can take economic pain if they think there's a nationalistic pride in it, if they think there's a greater game ahead. So, you know, ever since the American blockade of the Strait of Hormuz, they've been losing just under $500 million a day in how much, you know, the Iranians are losing from sort of oil revenues and their own trade. So they are completely stuck at the moment. They are making huge losses. But they are hoping that at the end of negotiations, there'll be $24 billion immediately released of frozen funds. Sanctions will be lifted. And all of that is going to be a big part of this negotiation. So they're not going to step away easily. And also, you know, we haven't heard enough about this yet, but there will be some kind of deal around the Strait of Hormuz and a toll there. And
11: where there is a toll.
10: Well, there will be a toll because...
11: Which is incredible if you think we went from a position where that was a...
10: That was never a question.
11: You could just easily pass through it. And now, because of this war that was launched, you end up with some kind of a toll.
10: It'll probably be Iran and Oman. So Oman, which has the Musandam Peninsula, is sort of the other side of that toll booth, effectively. And there have been talks in the background going on between the two countries to work out how that would function.
11: Yeah.
10: And you know, you have it in other places. You have it with the Panama Canal. You have it with sort of various canals, although you normally have one country surrounding it, so you can justify it. If they've got Oman on side, though, you've effectively got both sides of the toll booth agreeing that there will be a rate for any boats passing through, and I think that is probably the future.
11: which is incredible, isn't it? I mean, this is an absolute sidebar point, which completely undermines all the very intelligent analysis you've just given. But I only recently realised I've actually been to the Strait of Hormuz on holiday.
13: Have you? Talking what of, were you doing?
11: I've got this lovely photograph, which is actually the... Actually, if I should...
13: Is it Strait of Hormuz?
11: It's the background of my laptop. And I went to Oman.
13: I was going
11: to
13: say, were you in the
11: years
13: in
11: and years ago. Oh, yeah, I wasn't in
13: Iran. And that is a beautiful part
11: anyway, it's
13: of
11: lovely
13: Oman.
11: Ships here. And then I said to my friend the other day, I said... You realise that's the Strait of Hormuz we were on the boat? He's like, really? He's like,
13: yes. So I love that it's your screensaver.
11: It's my screensaver, I didn't even realise. Anyway, that is very boring. I have got another question, though, from Luke here in the studio, which is about the speed of this. Obviously, we'll wait to see the results of any negotiations, but if the last Iran nuclear deal took, what, almost 2 years to negotiate?
13: It did.
11: And we were told at length how so much of that was not just about political language, but was about technical details and really getting into very niche technical disagreements about what would and wouldn't be allowed in terms of the nuclear enrichment. What can we expect from a deal which has been cobbled together in a matter of weeks?
13: Yeah, well, it's a really good question. I mean, in a way, because that Iran nuclear deal in the Obama era, the JCPOA, because it took care of a lot of those nuclear details, there is already an established...
11: Oh, I see. You could sort of copy and paste that across.
13: You can copy and paste that across. And then it just
11: comes
13: down to...
11: Even though Donald Trump said that was a rubbish deal and pulled him out of it.
13: I mean, yes. Mm. Even then, you know, most people think on nuclear he'd be lucky to get back to that deal or to the deal that was on the table on February the 26th before the war began, basically, which was already offering to get rid of enriched uranium. Mm. And now a lot of the debate will come down to where they do it, which doesn't need the same sort of qualifications. Who oversees that, which will probably be the International Atomic Energy Agency.
11: Again.
13: So a lot of that detail has been sorted. But also, if you look at Donald Trump's style of doing deals, he doesn't do detail. Kathy Ashton, Baroness Ashton, who is very brilliant on this because she did the negotiations for the Iran nuclear deal. She will tell you how difficult that was and how it took months of lengthy meetings to work out every bit of every clause before you got to a place of agreement. Donald Trump doesn't do that. You know, Gaza, apparently there's a peace deal. Everything is always an interim peace deal. There is no final state. And things sort of stop, but kind of on a vibe. And I suspect you'll have something similar here, but the Iranians won't, you know, having seen what happened with Gaza, they won't agree to even that interim stage unless they can be assured funds. So for them, sanctions relief and the release of frozen funds comes first.
11: It'll be interesting to see, however this shakes down, how Donald Trump then tries to sell that back home in the build-up to the midterms, especially if you have a situation where maybe the bulk of the nuclear side of the deal is exactly as we had in 2015, which he didn't like then. And then on top of it, we've got the fact that Iran and Oman are pocketing tolls in the Strait of Hormuz, and there is sanctions relief, which maybe goes further beyond than what was in the JCPOA. That'd be fascinating.
13: I was at a defense summit in Athens last week, and
11: was it nice?
13: I mean, it was hotter here in London. I won't lie, but there was the former Israeli Prime Minister Ehud Olmert was there, and he was absolutely scathing about this and said, but you know, don't underestimate Donald Trump's ability to stand up with a worse deal than you had with the Iran nuclear deal and say this is a great, bigly success, which is, I'm sure, exactly what will happen. It's all about the spectacle, not the detail.
11: Speaking of Israel, Nigel has been in touch with this question. He says, I'd like to know if the panel, that's me and you, thinks Israel will deliberately scupper any chances of peace. What do you make of Itamar Ben-Gvir's tweets, the national security minister, far-right minister in the government in Israel, his tweets calling for an all-out war and reflect upon the fact that he has a positive approval rate of over 30% in Israel. I mean, there are people even further towards the centre on the political spectrum than Itamar Ben-Gvir who'd like to scupper this deal.
13: Yeah, so, you know, let's not think it's only the fringe in Israel who want to scupper this deal. Netanyahu is desperate to scupper this deal. And, you know, don't forget this is a war where Israel and America are at war with Iran, and yet Israel is not at the table for these peace talks.
11: Despite, if we believe a lot of the reporting, being the ones that convinced Donald Trump into doing all of this in the first place.
13: Absolutely.
11: Many months ago.
13: Despite being one of the protagonists. You know, they are one of the parties in this war, but they're not at the peace talks. Many of the countries in the region are. It's happening in Doha, the Qataris are there, the Pakistanis seem to have sort of pulled all of this together, and they are sort of seeing many of the other countries in the region showing their heft by being a core part of these talks or enabling them, and there is no Israeli voice at the table. They are very worried that America will sign up to a deal which, you know, I mean, they hated the Iran nuclear deal under Obama. And if you end up with a deal which is kind of similar, possibly even more favourable to Iran now, that will be a massive strategic defeat for Netanyahu, who for decades has built up the idea of Iran as the great enemy.
11: Mm.
13: You know, vote for me, I will take on the great enemy. So for him, that would be career ending. You know, as soon as Donald Trump over the weekend was saying that peace deal is in sight, the Israelis started bombing very seriously in Lebanon again. There's been more bombing in Gaza too, so they will bomb the places they can in order to cause tension without taking on America directly. But that does mean war doesn't leave the region anytime soon.
11: Fascinating. You might not have heard, but there's a by-election coming the 18th of June. Andy Burnham, for it is he, is going to stand down if he wins as the Mayor of Greater Manchester, so we can fight this seat which the MP Josh Simons very kindly vacated when there was all these questions about Keir Starmer's leadership and who might like to take over. Of course, Andy Burnham not in Parliament at the moment.
13: Look out for what Josh Simons does next. Does he get a job under Burnham cabinet, or who knows?
11: Another snap by-election. Interesting, would he try? He wouldn't try and run as the Mayor for Greater Manchester. That might be a bit tricky.
13: Oh, wait and see.
11: Anyway, Glenn has been in touch. Hello, Glenn. What democratic legitimacy would Andy Burnham have by taking over from Starmer, who won a landslide general election victory? Paradoxically, Birmingham is encouraging us to respect the 2016 Leave results. Of course, that's been in the whole sort of hokey-cokey argument about whether we should rejoin the EU or not, sparked by Wes Streeting, his would-be challenger in a future leadership election. Well, we have previous experience of this, don't we?
13: We do. This isn't the first time.
11: Throughout these different Tory-led administrations that we've had in the past few years, people questioning their legitimacy. But we do live in a parliamentary system where the Prime Minister is not directly elected, and it is whoever can command the majority of the House of Commons. So I think it would be difficult for him to stray too far from the election manifesto that they stood on in 2024. He's already said that he'd abide by the fiscal rules. That might have something to do with certain fears in the markets about what might happen. Andy Burnham previously had said that the bond markets would need to fall into line with any plans he had. But I wonder if it stops him doing the kind of radical thing which actually only recently we've had people like Tony Blair put his head above the parapet,
13: yes,
11: and say about the need for real radical change, especially when we're staring down the barrel of an AI jobs revolution. Tony Blair, I guess, would like us all to be talking about the need maybe for a universal basic income or something like that if swathes of the population no longer need to work because of AI. And yet the debate that's being had within the party is about whether we rejoin the EU, to what extent should we be reining in welfare support. It's arguments that in, I guess, the mind of someone like Tony Blair seem a bit dated. So, yeah, maybe Andy Burnham not fighting and winning a general election will actually mean that he can't be quite wild. I wonder if, as well, because
13: such a good point,
11: the Parliamentary Labour Party has already, I mean, it's an old sort of cliche, isn't it, but have had a taste of blood, have had a taste of rebellion. They managed to force U-turns on issues like welfare and the winter fuel allowance cut. So I wonder if they're just going to be an arsier group of people to try and lead, especially if you've, you know, got factions in it who might not especially align totally with Burnhamism.
13: Yeah,
11: whatever that is. Yeah. What do you think?
13: I think it's such an interesting question. You're right, there is a real paradox around this. And the Tony Blair intervention was fascinating because it does point out what a lot of the world of politics seems to be missing. And I think we all, you know, the public feel that, you know, there's a real sort of existential fear about AI jobs and all these big issues that no politician even ever addresses or talks about a future. There's no vision for how we deal with that. And whoever wants to get elected, come the next election, is going to need to have a proper visionary plan to deal with all of those things. But you're right, if they have a change of leader now, they're going to be quite constricted in their ability to do that because they'll have to stick to the manifesto that Keir Starmer put forward at the last general election for fear of being undemocratic and assuming the role. Although that hasn't always happened. So in recent years, we've had people like Rishi Sunak and Liz Truss famously becoming prime minister without going to a general election, without the public having a say in it. And she felt no qualms about tearing up the manifesto redoing politics, and it all ended very badly.
11: Well, exactly. That did not end well. I guess there was an argument that Rishi Sunak did certain things which, you know, wouldn't have necessarily been in the manifesto, which carried through. But
13: so there is a history of that. But then there was also a history of losing leaders every few weeks, really. So I don't know if that's something you want to replicate. We have another question from Stephen, who says, has reform become a backdoor for extremists to get into positions of power?
11: Interesting. I guess that would be, depending on your definition of extremists, if Nigel Farage were sitting here, he would say, you know, it was the return of common sense, people-focused politics to actually solve some of these big issues that real people are worried about and the sort of chattering political classes are not.
13: Yeah, I'm sure reform would be furious at that description.
11: Even, you know, as we've seen in the Green Party, as we've seen in reform in some of these local elections and Welsh and Scottish elections, they've had a lot of issues with what people have been saying on social media. The reform candidate in Makefield, Robert Kenyon, has had lots of his old tweets, but also posts on Rugby League Forum airing, which has caused a lot of upset, not about his views about Rugby League, but about things that he said about Carol Vorderman and things he said about vaccines, which reform have said, you know, that wasn't representative of his views. But also he's an unvarnished, non-political person. And actually it's interesting as well, he's made the point that, you know, does that kind of scrutiny put people off going into politics? I mean,
13: yeah.
11: I like to think that I haven't got anything on my social media from many years ago.
13: How many rugby league forums have you been on?
11: Surprisingly few. But I wonder if that is the case that, I don't know, I'm not saying that everybody who said awful things on the internet should be allowed to run for office, but is there an element to which that might put people off who should run? That would be their argument. But also the Greens, you know, they've had to swap out their candidate, someone different because of issues with what's been posted online in the past. So, yeah, I guess it's, Stephen, it depends on what your definition of extremist is. But they definitely are fleshing out a policy proposal that if Nigel Farage ends up in number 10, they will enact. Would you say that axing the Cabinet Office in the role of Cabinet Secretary is extremist? I'm sure lots of members of the civil service might think it is, because that's certainly on the cards.
13: Yeah. And it is interesting, now that we're into effectively a five-party system, you know, I think we have to get used to politics no longer sitting in the centre ground. And whether you think that's going to the extremes on either side, you know, again, comes down to everyone will have a different opinion on that. It depends on where you're starting. But we should say, I mean, in places like Makerfield, reform isn't even the most right-wing choice. You know, they are now facing competition from Restore,
11: which in this latest Servation poll polled sort of 7%, although that was on a sample of about 350, so massive pinch of salt. But is there a world in which they split the populist right vote and allow Andy Burnham in like that? But it does seem, I mean, on the one hand, you have got, you know, the fact that this is obviously a solid Labour area, as many people cleverer than I have pointed out. It's more sort of in the Merseyside orbit with that intense Labour loyalty that, you know, even places like Bassetlaw and Sunderland and the rest have, you know, long since got over. UKIP, even in the day, didn't make breakthroughs in council seats in Wigan, of which Makerfield is part of Wigan Borough Council. So, you know, it isn't necessarily your classic reform territory, but it is overwhelmingly white, 97% white British. It is a place where you have fewer than the national average of professors and of graduates, but it is a commutery part of the world where you have lots of low middle class strivers driving to work, being industrious, maybe have some of those concerns that Nigel Farage might be saying he's providing an answer to. And you then have as well the fact that Andy Burnham for so long has, I think as Patrick Maguire, our colleague, said, at least in previous elections, had a sort of almost Kim Jong-un's hold over Greater Manchester. but I was talking to somebody in the Labour Party the other day in government who was saying Andy Burnham's not necessarily an impressive campaigner. And if it comes down to this ground game of getting people out, and this isn't wholly within the heartland of Greater Manchester, of which many people say he is king, how will this play out? And also, what happens, we're getting very far ahead of ourselves now, if he loses, is Keir Starmer going to continue? Is Wes Streeting still going to pull the trigger and launch a contest, which if you look at recent polling of Labour Party members, suggests that people would choose Keir Starmer over Wes Streeting? So we go through
13: all of this
11: forced by-election for the status quo.
13: And potentially a catastrophic gamble on the part of Andy Burnham.
11: Yeah, he would just be back in his office in Manchester, wherever it is, just thinking, what was that for? He'll be so tired.
13: It's a lot to take on.
11: We are going to be hearing from Makerfield itself on the podcast next week. Your friend of mine, Daryl Morris, lives near those parts, so he's going to be going around hearing from voters. I feel like we need some Top of the Pops music, or that kind of music they put under the prizes of game shows as they were listed out. Shall we take a candidate each? Because these, if you're wondering, are the full list of candidates in the upcoming Makerfield by-election.
13: We have Jake Austin for the Liberal Democrats.
11: Andy Burnham for the Labour Party.
13: Dan Clark for the Libertarian Party.
11: Alan Howling Lord Hope, the official monster-raving loony party.
13: I love that they're still going. Robert Kenyon, Reform UK.
11: Rebecca Shepherd, Restore Britain.
13: Peter Ward, Rejoin EU.
11: Michael Winstanley for the Conservative Party.
13: And Sarah Wakefield for the Green Party.
11: The story at thetimes.com is our email if you want to get in touch. That is it from us. I'm Luke Jones.
13: I'm Manveen Rana.
11: The producers today were Olivia Case and Colette Fountain. The executive producer was Ed Drummond, and sound design and theme composition was by Mal Aceto.
13: We'll be back as usual tomorrow. Do have a listen.
11: Bye-bye.
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6: Good morning, I'm Daisy Steele. Eastern European states can no longer trust Vladimir Putin's claims. That's what Romania's foreign affairs minister says, as the Russian president's insisting Moscow isn't responsible for a drone which hit an apartment building in Galati. Two people were injured on Thursday night. Owner Sylvia Toi says it's clear who's responsible.
21: Our message to President Putin is that it is a Russian drone. It is his drone. And I'm sure he is aware of that. But he also needs to understand that the time when Eastern Europe had trust in what Russia was saying is finished and will not come again.
6: Yesterday, the Prime Minister described what happened as a serious violation of NATO airspace. Donald Trump says he's held a meeting in the White House Situation Room to make a final decision on extending the ceasefire between the US and Iran. In a post on social media, the US president said any deal must prevent Iran from developing a nuclear weapon and guarantee the free flow of shipping through the Strait of Hormuz. Mark Laity is a former defense correspondent and special advisor to the NATO Secretary General.
0: It was a rambling post, which I think highlights that he's in a dilemma. He started a war and he hasn't really got what he wants out of that war. The nuclear issue is not solved. The Strait of Hormuz remains closed and he doesn't really have the means to open it. So he is looking for a way out of it where he can declare victory. But it's quite hard to declare victory in the current circumstances.
6: Iran insists it's not negotiating its nuclear program despite reports both sides are edging closer to an agreement. A man whose son died after buying poison online from a man who's admitted assisting suicide says he's disappointed he won't face trial in the UK. Kenneth Laws pleaded guilty to aiding 14 suicides in Canada. Police in the UK have linked him to 79 deaths here, but he won't be extradited. David Parfitt's son Tom was one of those who died.
1: Without what Kenneth Law did, my son would have live longer, and we would have had an opportunity for him to get through his crisis. There's absolutely no doubt about that at all, which is one of the reasons I struggle with him not being prosecuted in this country.
6: Younger women diagnosed with insomnia could be up to three times more likely to develop certain cancers, according to new research. The study found higher rates of breast, uterine and ovarian cancer among under 50s with persistent sleep problems. Experts say the findings show an association rather than a direct cause, but suggest poor sleep may be a potential risk factor. Journalist Zoe Grunewald has been looking at the research.
22: The significant thing is here is that all three types of these tumour that they found are hormone related. And so the link here is that poor sleep may have or is found to have an impact on your kind of hormonal balance, and then this in turn can make you more susceptible to developing cancer.
6: Two brothers accused of assaulting a police officer at Manchester Airport will not face a third trial after two juries failed to reach verdicts. Prosecutors have dropped the case against Mohammed Ahmad and Mohammed Amaz over the alleged attack on PC Zachary Marsden during an arrest in July 2024. Nicola Sturgeon's former husband, Peter Murrell, could be forced to sell the home they jointly own to help repay the £400,000 he admitted to embezzling from the SNP. Legal experts say his share of the property could be seized under proceeds of crime laws. Sturgeon, who faces no charges, would be entitled to her portion of any sale. Hundreds of people are expected to join a so-called surface watch of the water for signs of the Loch Ness Monster in the Scottish Highlands. An annual search invites visitors and enthusiasts to take part. And for a news bulletin when you want it, search for the Times Radio News Briefing on any podcast platform.
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0: Elections are a struggle for power.
1: It is the most extreme that's ever been put before an electorate.
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4: Welcome, welcome, welcome one and all. Welcome to How to Win an Election. I'm Hugo Rifkind, joined as always by Sally Morgan, Polly McKenzie and Danny Finkelstein. And this is the latest in our series looking at how some of the biggest elections in British political history were won and how they were lost. So, the year is 1983. The Conservative Party, led by Margaret Thatcher, is basking in victory in the Falklands. The Labour Party under Michael Foot has swung to the left, and an alliance between the newly formed SDP and the Liberal Party threatens to break apart the old two-party system. Thatcher goes to the polls, wins a landslide, and cements her dominance over the party and the country. And here to help us understand this campaign is Lord Heseltine, former cabinet minister, former deputy prime minister, giant of the Tory party. Lord Heseltine, welcome.
5: Thank you. Pleasure to be with you all.
4: Wonderful to have you here. Look, you've been environment secretary. You have been environment secretary, steering through the Right to Buy campaign. And then in January of 1983, Margaret Thatcher promoted you to defence secretary. Is it a simplification to say that the war had completely transformed Thatcher's standing in the run-up to this election?
5: Well, it played a very significant part, but I think it was only a part. I think that the right to buy a council houses had proved an immensely popular policy. And I think that Geoffrey Howe's management of the economy had begun to show the sort of results he'd been working for. You can't escape and shouldn't try from the extraordinary achievements of the Falklands.
4: Indeed. Well, look, before we go on, let's try and work out what the rest of us were all up to in 1983. Polly, we're going to skip you and me because we were small children, although I bet you were already deeply into policy at the age of whatever you were at the time, about 1.5. Danny, for listeners who don't know, you began your political career with the SDP. How involved were you at this point?
6: I was quite involved, but actually on the day that the 1983 election campaign was called, I was a student at the London School of Economics. I'm coming up to my finals. And on the day that it was called, we had a speaker in the old theatre of the London School of Economics, which was Michael Heseltine. I was in the audience. I remember very clearly afterwards, Michael, that you went out and were interviewed about the election that had just been called. When you were taking questions, you were sort of barracked by CND. But I, being smarty pants, asked you the question, how heavy was the mace? Owing back to the famous occasion when you offered the mace to Labour Party because they broke the powering arrangements in the 74 to 79 Parliament, to which you replied twice as heavy as the arguments of CND, which I thought was a brilliant, witty argument. But it does mean that I think your move to defence, as well as giving you the platform for after the election, it was designed to allow you to go at one of Labour's big weaknesses. Margaret Thatcher was moving one of her better television players into one of the areas where Labour was weakest. Is that a fair assessment?
5: I think it's a fair thing for you to say, but I have no evidence to suppose that it's right or wrong. I know that when she made me Defence Secretary, she told me that I would remain in that position after the election, but she never told me why I was being moved to Defence Secretary. There are other explanations. First of all, she felt that the ministry was not being managed as tightly as its huge budget merited, and she had, I think, been quite impressed by my control of the Department of the Environment and Public Expenditure. But again, the question you were putting is for her, but not for me.
4: Sally, you at this point, you were a teacher, but you were already heavily involved in Labour politics. Were you a fan of Michael Foot?
7: No. I was a local Labour Party member. I was a geography teacher in a London secondary school. And I was, at that point, looking back, I was vice chair of the British Youth Council, which was a strange organisation. But many, many people that we all know actually came through the British Youth Council, all sorts of people. And I was the Labour Party person in the British Youth Council. And, you know, my involvement in the party, I suppose... I remember it most clearly, I suppose, from the crucial deputy leadership fight in the Labour Party in 1981 when I voted for Dennis Healey. But of course, interestingly then, he lost very, very heavily in the party membership part of the vote. It was the unions that got Healey through, which is somewhat different than you'd find in later years in the Labour Party, more recent leadership elections in the Labour Party. So I didn't dislike him. I didn't know him. I didn't know national figures at that point. I didn't dislike him. I don't think people could, but he was so evidently ill-suited to be leading a major political party, and particularly one that was trying to pitch for broad appeal. Michael's being very modest. I mean, my view of Michael's appointment was it was very clever, because apart from being a really, obviously a very good communicator, Michael's somebody who had reach. You know, he had more reach than some people in the Conservative Party at that point. And when one of Labour's fundamental weakness was disarmament, to have somebody who could communicate really compellingly, wider than the hard core, if you like, of the Tory party was a very good appointment, I thought. Very clever.
4: Polly, had you been a little bit older, say 11 or so, do you think you would have been a Liberal in 1983?
8: Probably not, no. I mean, my mum and dad were both working in the NHS at the time. I think I'd have, SDP all the way, I'd say. My stepfather was a member of the SDP at that time. He hadn't met or married my mother, but, you know, we're playing with time.
4: Let's start with Monday, the 9th of May. Margaret Thatcher visits the palace. She fires the starting gun. Michael, she didn't have to go to the polls for another year. Was it an obvious decision to go for it at this point?
5: She obviously had close advisors, of which I was not one, who decided this was the appropriate moment to choose. And there is no doubt that the left of the Labour Party, the CND element, was a wonderful help to the Tories in that election. I mean, it's rather immodest of me to say so, but we did actually, we won the argument, and they helped us hugely. I went to Durham to debate the issue of nuclear deterrence, and the students lined the route, all very attractive young girls, all handing a candle. And I realized that if CND had been able to present that image, it would have been very difficult for me. And the leader of CND had, of course, written me a letter saying, we are very proud that you've been made Defence Secretary. We now want you to debate with us. And again, the leader was a very presentable lady. And it's extremely difficult for a man to defend in front of a girl the dangers of nuclear consequences. But of course, the whole thing collapsed when I went to Greenham Common, and I had this letter from the leader of CND saying, I challenge you to a debate. And I really didn't know quite how to handle it, because to say, look, I'm not going to debate with you would be a bit churlish, and, you know. Anyway, when I got to CND, to Greenham Common, I was mobbed by the Greenham ladies, and indeed brought to my knees. I had a lot of police there, but it was quite obvious that this was an unruly mob, and it gave me the unprecedented opportunity to produce my reply declining the invitation to a debate and say, I debate in the Houses of Parliament, not with mobs on the street.

0: As Defence Secretary at the time, Michael, did CND look, obviously they were the Labour's closeness to CND was obviously an electoral advantage, but as Defence Secretary, did they worry you? Did you think you had a sort of something of a moral mission to fight them as well?
1: Oh, I mean, I was totally aware that they were a left-wing group. All their members, their senior members, were members of the Labour Party or associated with the Labour Party. But if you, you're quite right in asking me the question, did it worry you? It worried me a great deal for the sort of reasons I've mentioned, that, you know, nuclear consequences are very frightening for people, and you've got to understand that. And I was very worried about what they would do over Easter at Greenham Common. And I remember vividly waking up at 6 o'clock one morning and saying, I know what I'm going to do. And on the Thursday of Easter, I was seen in Berlin inspecting the British troops guarding the wall. And when I got back on Good Friday, the press were all there, of course. But what are you going to do about the ladies of Greenham Common who are ringing the bass and everything? I said, we live in a free society, but I've been talking to the men and women who every day risk their lives so that these ladies are free to protest. And I've always believed that that was a game, set, and match to me.
0: Let's move to Monday, the 16th of May, when Labour launches its manifesto, The New Hope for Britain, which is almost immediately dubbed the longest suicide note in history.
2: I've just been looking at the Labour Party policy. It is the most extreme that's ever been put before an electorate. It would change the whole basis of our society.
3: Britain cannot afford to continue with the present policies. We cannot afford to continue with policies of mass unemployment.
0: Sally, you had in there what? Withdrawal from the common market, the abolition of the House of Lords, new wealth taxes, the cancellation of the Trident nuclear programme, removal of cruise missiles from Britain. Was it obvious from the start, even to people like you, that it was going to be toxic with the electorate?
4: Completely. I mean, I think I didn't talk to anybody who thought it was anything but an absolute disaster. And I think what's quite interesting when I look back is the number of people who were campaigning at the time and knew on the doorstep it was hopeless. And it's interesting, I think, that both Tony Blair and Gordon Brown stood in that election and therefore did personally experience what it was like on the doorstep. And I think that stayed with them. It may have taken a long time to get, longer than perhaps they would have wished to get to the place that they wanted to get to. But I'm absolutely clear that 83 was burned very, very clearly into them. It was also just incredibly boring. I mean, it was a manifesto that was devoid both of stories or hope, or it was just grindingly terrible, ludicrously detailed, and any of the sort of top line policies were wrong. So it was pretty disastrous.
1: I think Michael Foot turned up at the Cenotaph in a donkey jacket. I mean, you know, there are ways to alienate huge numbers of people, but there are few better than to turn up at the great Memorial Day, where countless British families lost friends and relatives, in looking as scruffy as that. And that, I think, just consolidated the view about the Labour Party at the time.
4: It's interesting, Michael, as well, because I think lots of Labour MPs in the following years, from, if you like, ordinary backgrounds, working class backgrounds, took their dress very, very seriously and always have. I remember talking to John McDonnell, for instance, who is not, you know, he's an archetypal sort of left wing MP, but I can remember talking to him. I can't remember which general election it was, but he expected to be dressed as his mother would have expected him to be dressed if you were a member of parliament. And I think that was a broad view. But I wonder whether it does also come from seeing, you know, Michael and the way he was inappropriately dressed that day, because it did stay with people, didn't it?
0: Let's move on to the SDP, who launched their manifesto on Thursday the 19th. The Conservatives have launched theirs a couple of days earlier. It's the SDP Liberal Alliance manifesto launch. It was a few years since the Gang of Four, Roy Jenkins, Shirley Williams, Bill Rogers and David Owen, had left the Labour Party. Jenkins then entered into a pact with the Liberals, forming the alliance. Danny, by 1983, did people still think that the SDP were something really radical that was going to break the mould?
5: I think that after sort of 82, the SDP had peaked. So, in fact, Roy Jenkins, while he was fighting the Glasgow Hillhead by-election in the run-up to the 83 election, so this is in 82, he fought to get back into Parliament. And during the campaign, it became really quite hard going. He'd begun thinking that he would be bound to win. And then during the campaign, it got quite hard going. And he did win in the end, but it was quite dicey. So that was an indication that the sort of air had gone out of the tyre to some extent. But actually, the story of that election, if you look at the figures, is that the Conservative Party went down a point and the Labour Party collapsed decisively. And the SDP Liberal, the Liberal Party, therefore, got a lot more votes in that election. So although it was the case that it had peaked, it could no longer win an election. And I think that's because it never could quite decide whether it wanted to be one of three things: a new Liberal Party, a new Labour Party, or actually a new political force. And it couldn't get the demographic big enough because it couldn't choose which of those things it wanted to be. So actually, I think people could see that it was, in fact, Margaret Thatcher in that election who was still the time for a change candidate. She really ran that election on that. There was by 1987, it was more Britain's on the right track, don't turn back. In 83, it was still, we've still got to change this country, it hasn't changed enough. And the SDP did not look, particularly under Roy Jenkins's leadership, for all that, you know, there are many admirable, he had many admirable qualities, as the sort of party that did that. But Michael will have had more interaction with Roy Jenkins and seen him more in the Commons. And I wonder what you made of him, Michael, as a political character.
1: I had no relationship with him at all. I wasn't in the House of Commons very much. I was in my department doing the job I was paid to do. And so my relationship

0: Danny's right about Roy Jenkins, and there was a sense of being past the peak, but also there's just a brutal first past the post electoral system. You know, in the end, the Alliance won 25% of the vote. I mean, almost all of the parties are about 25% of the vote, or would dream of being on 25% of the vote right now, 2% behind Labour. And then they won a tenth of the seats because of the kind of the geographical distribution of Labour's vote all squished up and the Alliance spread out. And obviously that makes a strong case in some minds for proportional representation. But it is just a reminder of how hard it is to break through. The situation is different now because we have 5 or 7 party politics, which means that you might get to the tipping point from, you know, getting 10% of the vote in an unfair system to getting, 10% of the seats in an unfair system at 25 to getting, you know, 300% of the vote of the seats, because first past the post just sort of pole vaults you over on a much smaller share of the vote. You know, we talk about Nigel Farage and reform with this kind of surge of popular enthusiasm. But again, like, not really. Conservatives have polled 40, 45% in the past, and he's nowhere near that.
1: And Polly, by the time you worked for the Lib Dems, was this history something people still thought about a lot, tried to learn lessons from, were haunted by to some extent?
0: Yeah, I mean, there was, yeah. So the theory became of, you know, getting into a local area. And that's what Ed Davey did in the last general election so comprehensively, right, is that he really just consolidated all of the effort in the seats that they were going to win, which meant that actually, for the first time, they got 10% of the vote and 10% of the seats in the House of Commons, a perfect kind of proportional outcome. And it by-elections were the kind of SDP triumph that the Lib Dems then took on. But in order to convert that into general elections, you've just got to grind in a seat, grounded in, I guess, community politics, just being a bit different.
1: Michael, what was your perception of the Alliance during this election? Did they occupy much of your thought? Were you just grateful that they were taking votes off Labour? Did you respect them at all as a political force?
2: Well, the Labour Party has always been a coalition of the working class and the socialist movement. And these were people who, in my view, were very determined to represent the working class element of the Labour Party, a much more practical, less doctrinal view. And so if I had been of the left, I would have been one of them. They seemed the saner element of the left-wing politics. But equally, you could argue the Lib Dems, or the Liberals as they are, were in the same sort of category. But it would be wrong to try and give the impression that I spent a lot of time worrying about them. You know, the big was C&D in the election campaign.
1: Look, Michael, one more question before we let you go. Margaret Thatcher, she saw you once as her natural successor. By 1990, you'd brought about her downfall by challenging her for the leadership. And you reflected then, as many have done since, he who wields the dagger never wears the crown. Are there lessons there for the people trying to remove Keir Starmer at the moment? You must be thinking them.
2: I didn't bring Margaret Thatcher down. This, again, is the simplicity of natural reporting. Anthony Mayer challenged her about 2 years before she actually went. I voted for her precisely because I didn't want people to be able to say that I was threatening to bring her down. And I showed my ballot paper to the tellers in the committee room at the vote so that nobody could say I was lying. And then Geoffrey Howe resigned. That was what brought Margaret down. That was what led Margaret to consult her cabinet colleagues, who told her she had to go. Although I played a part, it's perfectly true, it was much wider, and Margaret actually brought herself down.
1: What lessons do you see that the Labour Party in 2026 should be taking from that leadership battle?
2: People say to me, I'm thinking of going into politics. I say, don't. It's a rough, tough, difficult world for which there are no rewards, and your life will end in failure. So if you haven't got the guts to take the flak, don't bother to go in at all.
1: Well, that works. That works for me. Look, thank you so much.

0: to Lord Heseltine for joining us. Thank you to Sally. Thank you to Polly. Thank you to Danny. I've been Hugo Rifkind. You can listen back to our episodes with Neil Kinnock on the 1992 election as well, William Hague on the 2005 election, and Nick Clegg on 2010. Our thanks once again to Lord Heseltine. We'll be back next time for some more How to Win an Election.
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6: Good morning, I'm Daisy Steele. NATO and EU allies have condemned Russia after a drone hit a Romanian apartment block, injuring two people. Romanian officials say it was a Russian weapon, but Vladimir Putin's disputed that, claiming there's no proof. Sir Keir Starmer's described it as a serious violation of the alliance's airspace. And former US permanent representative to NATO Kurt Volker says the alliance has to start hitting back.
7: NATO needs to convey a message to Russia. We will take down anything that is flying into NATO airspace that is unwanted. And I would take it one step further, which is to say we have to coordinate this with Ukraine now.
6: Donald Trump's been meeting advisers in the White House to make a final decision on whether to extend the ceasefire with Iran. The US president's reiterated Tehran must never have a nuclear weapon. Iran insists it's not negotiating its nuclear program, despite reports both sides are edging closer to an agreement. A major study suggests younger women with insomnia may be significantly more likely to develop some hormone-related cancers, including breast cancer. Researchers say more work is needed, but believe poor sleep could be a potentially preventable risk factor. A Canadian man accused of supplying a deadly poison to vulnerable people around the world has pleaded guilty to aiding suicide. Kenneth Law sent more than 1,000 packages to over 40 countries, but UK prosecutors say they won't seek his extradition. Two brothers accused of assaulting a police officer at Manchester Airport will not face a third trial. Prosecutors dropped the case after two juries failed to reach verdicts on the allegations. Peter Murrell could be forced to sell his share of the home he owns with Nicola Sturgeon to help repay the £400,000 stolen from the SNP. Legal experts say proceeds of crime laws could be used following his admission of embezzlement. Now with the sport, Here's Will Hobbs.
8: Novak Djokovic is out of the French Open tennis after an epic five-set battle with teenager João Fonseca. The 39-year-old took a two-set lead against the 19-year-old, but the Brazilian came back to win the last three. With Yannick Sinner knocked out and Carlos Alcaraz missing the tournament, there are no Grand Slam winners left in the men's singles. Anthony Gordon has completed his near £70 million move from Newcastle to Barcelona. The England left-winger has signed a five-year contract. He was due to be unveiled at lunchtime, but there was a hold-up with his paperwork. And Arsenal manager Mikel Arteta has urged his players to own the moment as they look to be crowned European champions for the first time. Holders Paris Saint-Germain stand in their way in tomorrow's Champions League final in Budapest. Arteta says his players understand what it'll take to write a new chapter in the club's history. Team news, Jurrien Timber and Noni Madueke are fit, but defender Ben White remains out with injury. Remember, you can listen live to the final, Arsenal versus PSG in Budapest. 5 o'clock kickoff, live commentary, comprehensive build-up on TalkSport.
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9: Hello and welcome to the Times Tech Podcast, where we unpack how technology is reshaping business, culture, and everyday life. I am Danny Fortson out here in Silicon Valley. Katie isn't here this week, but stepping in is another brilliant member of the tech team here, my colleague Mark Selman, technology correspondent for The Times.
10: Hello. It's good to be back.
9: It's great to have you, good sir. Today, we have a few light subjects. We're talking about the partnership in the world of tech between Anthropic and the Catholic Church.
10: That's right. This week, Pope Leo presented a major statement on AI at the Vatican alongside one of the co-founders of the AI company Anthropic. And we'll be digging into what was said and why it matters.
9: Plus, we'll be talking about why social media is as dangerous to your kids, apparently, as smoking or not wearing a seatbelt.
10: And later on, we'll be hearing from the CEO of Proxima Fusion, a German startup trying to provide limitless clean energy by recreating the very same reaction that powers the sun. We'll find out how they do it and how far away this technology is from being a reality. But first, let's talk about that strange partnership between Silicon Valley and the Vatican.
9: Yes, this does. This gives you a real sense of, like, you know, truth is stranger than fiction. So Pope Leo, who is the first head of the Catholic Church from America, has become the latest voice to join the debate over AI. And he's just released the first encyclical of his papacy, which is a major teaching document in which he has warned about the dangers of AI and what it poses to humanity if left unchecked. And speaking at a Vatican conference, he warned that AI risks becoming, in his words, a, quote, instrument of domination, exclusion, and death in the hands of big tech.
10: Okay, so it's about 42,000 words.
9: Yes.
10: It's about half a book, and you've got to sum it up for our listeners in about 10 seconds.
9: We got about 10 minutes to do all that. No problem. First of all, Mark, I want you to be honest. Have you read it?
10: No, AI helped me read it for everyone. But I have to say, you know, I didn't really have time to read 42,000 words. And this is exactly what AI was created for, surely.
9: Indeed. There's almost an irony in that, in what you just said. The framing he puts out is there's two examples. There's the Tower of Babel and then the Book of Nehemiah about the rebuilding of the wall in Jerusalem. And the Tower of Babel is, in his estimation, what we don't want. It's this thing that was driven by hubris, where all of these humans got together, tried to build this tower to the heavens, and basically pushed God to one side and wanted to kind of show how kind of amazing and supreme humans were. Nehemiah, in his other example, his wall's destroyed, and it is rebuilt by the community. Everybody coming together, taking a piece, and together they build this thing that benefits everyone. And he's like, these are our two options, right? And I think it's really interesting that he lays out these are our two options with this very, very powerful new technology. And how are we going to go about it? And I will say, living here out here in Silicon Valley on the West Coast, it feels very Babel-ish out here. But he also had an odd kind of bedfellow in rolling this out to the world, did he not?
10: Yeah, you've always got to have a tech founder beside you when you start essentially destroying the technology. But yeah, it was a very strange thing to have a co-founder of the AI company Anthropic there at the same time as denouncing the technology, essentially, and the way it's being built by a few companies.
9: Yeah, so the person who was there is a guy called Christopher Ola, who's a co-founder of the AI company Anthropic. And he was at this event kind of sitting just a few seats down from the Pope, and where the Pope is talking about, like, look, this technology is being driven by effectively a handful of companies that are, what do you call it? I think transnational was the word he used, that are basically more powerful than governments, which feels right. And he's kind of just raising all of the potential issues that comes along with that. And it was just quite extraordinary to, you know, these are strange times in which we live, where you have a San Francisco AI developer, one of the founders, sitting three seats away from the Pope as he releases a book-length warning about the technology that they're building. And I think it's worth saying that the Pope doesn't come off as like anti-technology. He does lay out like this is can do amazing things. But he's also really warns about a few different things. One of them being like, this is not human. This is built to imitate humanity, but humanity is separate, apart, and beautiful and should not be kind of shunted aside by this technology. In other words, don't put this technology that is built in our image above humanity itself.
10: Yeah, I mean, you hear that this criticism from people very much in the camp of criticizing social media, and they've moved on to AI, and the way they position AI as a technology that is essentially anti-human. It is there to replace humans. And they, you know, they and many others are very concerned about it and where it's leading us.
9: He does talk also about jobs, which again, it's almost like it's a theological document, but it's also almost like a policy document around like, what does this leave human work, human dignity? And those two are very linked, right? And it made me think of when Eric Schmidt from Google was giving his commencement address at a big university here in the U.S. and got booed off. He didn't get booed off stage. He got heavily booed as soon as he brought up the two words that everybody hates, artificial intelligence, because you have a bunch of 21, 22-year-olds getting out to the world in this world where Anthropic, who was sitting three seats away from the Pope, has been saying, oh, we're going to eliminate 50% of entry-level white-collar work very, very soon. This is going to completely upend society. Get ready.
10: If you go through that document, it is like a shopping list of all the worries about AI, from power concentration, accountability, regulation, etc. And I think that's why, obviously, Anthropic were there, who have always, you know, been front-footed when it comes to arguing for regulation, which obviously some say is good and some say is very self-serving, and that argument will always continue when it comes to tech companies. But it also is part of this, you know, interesting part of the soap opera between the Pope and the Trump administration, who have obviously been at odds, and then you've got Anthropic, who's at odds with the Trump administration, and then suddenly Anthropic turns up at the Vatican, and it's a very neat circle.
9: The last thing this made me think of is I spent, you know, close to 3 weeks in the courtroom in Oakland in this past month listening to Sam Altman and Elon Musk duke it out over the founding of OpenAI. And when Elon Musk was testifying, he talked about the origin of the story, right? Like how OpenAI came to be. And it was at his birthday party. He was talking to Larry Page from Google. And they got into this argument, because Larry Page was like basically insultingly referred to Elon Musk as a speciesist. In other words, you're too worried about humans. They were talking about AI and how AI is going to be the greatest thing ever and it's going to surpass us in every way possible. And Elon said basically like, that's a little worrying, that vision of the world and your kind of values at the heart of that is you kind of don't care what that means for humans. That was his view of what Larry Page was saying. And Page in response apparently said, well, you're just a speciesist. And he was like, yeah, I'm team human. But it just struck me that that kind of story about the founding of OpenAI, which of course has kicked off this whole revolution, struck me as reading through this encyclical called Magnifica Humanitas about the kind of, let's not forget the humans here. Because out here, there is this sense, almost religious, that we are entering this new age where the machines are smarter than all of us, where we are going to be effectively become pets to the machines. And this is the Pope being like, whoa, even if these machines are truly capable, we have to really think hard about what we value here and how this is going to play out, because this could go very badly.
10: Yeah. I mean, look, the industry really does have to start really grappling with these this potential backlash, because Pope is obviously extremely influential, more than a billion people, and it's you know, if he's standing up and putting into an intellectually coherent way, you know, all the fears of, you know, all the critics across the world, that's not going to stop this backlash. That's just going to keep it going. And I think that, you know, the industry has not really come out with a coherent way to deal with the backlash, because obviously, you know, most of the time it's like, yes, but we've got to save cancer. We are going to, you know, create new materials. We are going to have great leaps forward in science. But that's a promise. And I think we are starting to see that the problems emerge, whether they're geopolitical or economic, in the labor market. And that comes before the promises.
9: I mean, the marketing has been a masterclass in how not to do it. It's been stunningly bad. Silicon Valley tech companies are just like, don't worry, guys. It's all going to be wonderful. We're all heading toward this incredible age of abundance. But to get there, it's going to be really messy, and you're all going to be put out of a job, and it's going to completely upend society, and it's going to make a whole small class of trillionaires, and all this economic value is going to be funneled to the controllers of these models, etc. But just like that, just to put a fine point on it, I think the four hyperscalers are set to spend something like $1 trillion this year on data centers. So Anthropic's co-founder can sit next to the Pope. But they're not slowing down, right? They are accelerating at a pace that is unprecedented in the history of capitalism, if you look at what's happening with their sales. And so this train is gaining steam, not losing steam. Yeah, and the stakes feel like they're getting higher, and Silicon Valley is just doing such a poor job of taking responsibility and from my view, being thoughtful about how this is, what this is going to mean out there in the world.
10: Well, that does bring us on to the next story quite beautifully. Did anyone say social media?
9: Yes, exactly.
10: Yeah, because, you know, we're still dealing with the previous technology that looks like it's got out of hand, and that's really the conversation that we've been having in the UK this week.
9: So what's been happening? I hear there is a report.
10: Yeah, so this is the Academy of Medical Royal Colleges. They brought out a report that claims that medical professionals view the use of smartphones as on a par with not wearing a seatbelt in the car. And that report was essentially submitted to a government consultation on what to do with social media, and that finished this week. And it's really all part of the pressure on the Prime Minister and the government to act and deal with the effects and impacts of social media on kids. If you were to wind this back about 6 to 8 months ago, this government didn't really want to do, the Prime Minister was not really in favour of banning or a blanket ban on social media, but lots happened since then. Obviously, his authority has weakened. We've had a blanket ban introduced in Australia, and there's been a very effective campaign both within Parliament and outside of Parliament for something to be done regulatory-wise to deal with social media and kids. And so that's where we are. And in 3 weeks, 2 to 3 weeks' time, we're expecting an announcement from the government explaining what they're going to do next. And we're expecting some kind of ban.
9: Is this report part of that consultation process? In other words, in the 2 to 3 weeks when we hear the final thumbs up, thumbs down from the government, this is part of that kind of what's going into that process.
10: Yeah. So the government, when it has a planning on big laws like this, they have a public consultation. Now, whether or not that is a genuine process or whether they just have to, you know, go through that is a matter of debate. But yeah, they have this national conversation. There's sort of up to 80,000 submissions. It's just a massive project. But obviously, politically, they kind of have an idea of what they want to do. But this process is, you know, all the stakeholders, so to speak, you know, try to get their Tuppenny Ha'penny's worth. And this was the medics doing it.
9: I'm curious to get your sense of the vibes, so to speak, in the UK. But certainly out here, it does feel like we had Beban Kidron on, I think last month or 2 months ago, talking about this as well. And she's been right on the forefront of it in the UK. Like a switch has been flipped, where it's like, you know, after years and years and years of like being like, it's not conclusive, there's not enough evidence, etc. Like, it feels like, one, the evidence is piling up, so that argument has been harder to make. And also, lawmakers around the world have decided to like not wait around anymore for social media to effectively police itself in a real way. And so, as you mentioned, you have what's happening in Australia. And we talked about it before in the pod. I covered the first big social media trial in LA that was found against Meta and YouTube, where they were found to, yes, you did create these addictive products. So after that LA case, you had this new federal case coming up where you had a school district in Kentucky saying, look, you ruined our kids. We've had to divert our very limited resources to mental health services and other things to deal with this kind of the fallout of social media. All four social media companies that were defendants in that case have all settled as well. So that snowball is very much rolling down the mountain.
10: A lot of this, actually, you can trace back to Jonathan Haidt's book. He's the social psychologist who wrote The Anxious Generation. That you cannot underestimate the impact of that book on policymakers, on parents. And once that happens, the politics changes. When this becomes a popular measure, then guess what? Politicians sort of, their ears prick up and they realize they've got to do something because, hey, what? It's popular. It's a vote winner. And that's what happened in Australia. It was the wife of a premier in southern Australia read that book. She, you know, she tapped her husband on the shoulder, said, you've got to do something. He brought in a law that was popular, and then the prime minister of the whole country acted. And guess what? It was done very quickly. So that is the dynamic at play here. And here we're talking, you know, we're slightly dancing on the head of a pin as to, you know, what kind of ban. Is an Australia-style ban? Is it a ban, a conditional ban, basically, that says, hey, guess what, companies, unless you make that product safe and get rid of all these algorithms and, you know, auto-scroll, et cetera, you won't be able to serve it to children. You won't be able to offer it to children. So that kind of ban. And we think it's the latter, but we're not obviously 100% sure. We wait to hear. But whether or not they're going to act the same way with AI, we don't know. But actually, interestingly, I think that some of the proposals that come out in a few weeks will be dealing with AI chatbots, because the government's been very worried, as a lot of people individually, about the impact of AI chatbots on kids and even adults. So that's where we're going. Anyway, should we move on to our guest today? He is the CEO of Proxima Fusion, a German company attempting to provide Earth with limitless clean energy. The process they're trying to recreate is called nuclear fusion, and it's the same reaction that powers the sun. It involves heating plasma to more than 100 million degrees.
9: And that sounds very hard, but in this moment where we hear Elon Musk talking about putting data centers in space to solve this problem, perhaps this does actually make sense. But scientists all over the world have been trying to crack this problem for decades, and they hope it could eventually provide huge quantities of clean energy for the world because it doesn't rely on fossil fuels and produces no harmful greenhouse gases and very little nuclear waste, and it has nothing. It's very different from what you would expect or comes out of nuclear fission. But anyway, Proxima recently secured 400 million euros from the state of Bavaria and is seeking further investment of more than $1 billion as Europe tries to compete with the US and China in the race for fusion technology. Francesco Sciortino, thank you so much for taking the time to come on the pod.
11: Very happy to be here.
9: So I have many questions for you. I don't know if you've heard, there's this thing called artificial intelligence that needs lots and lots and lots and lots of power.
11: Tell me about it.
9: And fusion is one of these things. It's like the energy white whale, right? It's like It produces tons of continuous clean power. The only exhaust, if you will, is water, I believe, or something like that. Could you just explain what nuclear fusion is? I know this is basic, but can you explain what nuclear fusion is and where we are? Because this feels like this is a thing that we've been talking about and hoping for decades and just trying to understand where we are here in 2026.
11: As you said, it's the ultimate source of clean energy. And the right tense there is it will be fantastic because we don't make fusion energy quite, not at the scales that are useful for commercial fusion production. The fusion concept, the fusion physical process is nothing new. We've known it for more than 100 years. We can do it in the lab, but doing a little bit of it and making instead copious amounts of clean energy is a different level. So we've been chasing fusion for commercial civil energy production for 60, 70 years. And the UK has actually had a really big role in the history of fusion. There has been a pretty significant acceleration in the field in the last 20 years or so. And I think that has been really on the exponential side. In the last 2 years, especially in the domain where Proxima operates, there's been more progress than in the previous 20 years, quite objectively. And this is happening across a number of topics in fusion because of computation, better electronics, much stronger magnets. So there are a number of tailwinds. Artificial intelligence is one of those. So in some sense, there is a coupling of AI and fusion where AI is helping us to get to fusion much faster. But you also need fusion, supposedly, to feed the AI at some point. It's pretty hard to imagine a future of humanity where there is growth in the sense that we want to see it that does not involve clean baseload energy from fusion. Of course, fusion needs to be not just clean, but also commercially viable. And that's the ultimate challenge of fusion, which every private fusion company is pursuing. There is a zoo of concepts in fusion.
9: A zoo of concepts. I love that.
11: Yeah, you could say so. Yeah. So fusion is, you know, it's not a technology. Fusion is a physical process. And how you implement that process and you make a power plant out of it is a wide field.
9: So just so people understand, I think, and you can correct me where I'm wrong because I'm not a science reporter, you're effectively recreating the process of the sun on Earth and doing it in a kind of enclosed environment. So you're creating a reaction that will generate something like 150 million, 200 million degrees. Is it Fahrenheit or Celsius?
11: We're talking about Celsius or Kelvin. At the end of the day, what's important is that they're really high temperatures. We're looking at 10 times the center of the sun.
9: Yes, yep. Exactly. It reminds me of my kids when they ever say, like, what would happen if whatever? You fired a rocket into the sun and be like, it would melt. It was like, it would melt everything, right? So it feels like the kind of the challenge is creating something that's 200 million degrees or whatever the number is in a way that doesn't destroy everything around it. Is that basically how to sum it up?
11: Yeah. In some of the ways in which we are targeting to make commercial fusion, we are trying to confine the hot ionized matter in a cage of some sort. That's what Proxima does. We create a magnetic field cage, and that cage basically suspending this hot matter away from any material. We use magnetic fields to confine and hold this hot stuff in a stable way for as long as we want it.
9: Using a very powerful magnet to effectively suspend it.
11: That's right. So the magnet technology is one of the key enablers and one of the things that has been accelerating massively in the past few years. The other one is really computational simulation and optimization. So the ability to design these complex donut-shaped devices with all these twisty magnets that, you know, we started using supercomputing to design accelerators in the 80s, 90s, but the computing of that time was so-and-so, let's say, compared to what we have today. So AI, you know, it's accelerating the way we design because we design also through code, and the acceleration of code, you know very well, is something spectacular these days. But AI is also helping us explore geometries. If you look at what a stellarator is, so this donut-shaped device with twisty shapes, a lot of the complexity is in the integrated geometries. So the design just being very complex for a human brain to really capture in all its consequences. And it turns out that an AI is pretty good at doing that.
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6: Good morning, I'm Daisy Steele. Donald Trump says he's held a White House Situation Room meeting to make a final decision on a proposed extension to the ceasefire with Iran. The US president says any deal must guarantee Iran never develops a nuclear weapon and that shipping through the Strait of Hormuz resumes without restrictions. While reports suggest the two sides are edging closer to an agreement, Iran insists it's not negotiating its nuclear program. US Vice President J.D. Vance says progress is being made, but stopped short of saying when a deal might be reached.
21: If you look at what we've already accomplished here, assuming that we're able to get to a final agreement here, we're reopening the Straits of Hormuz, we've already decimated their conventional military, and we're in a position where we could substantially set back their nuclear program, not just during the term of this president, but over the long term. That's a very, very good thing for the American people. So we're not there yet, but we're very close, and we're going to keep on working at it.
6: NATO and EU allies have condemned Russia after a drone struck an apartment block in Romania, injuring two people. Romanian officials say the drone was Russian, although Moscow disputes that and says there's no conclusive evidence. The incident has renewed concerns about the conflict in Ukraine spilling across borders into NATO territory. Mark Laity, a former defence correspondent and special advisor to the NATO Secretary General, says Russian drones crossing into neighbouring airspace is not a new problem.
0: A couple of months back, they put some drones into Poland, which was deliberate. And I think that was a far more serious matter, even though no one was injured in that. The Romanian one looks more spectacular, but I think it's almost certainly a Russian accident in the sense that they fired a lot of drones nearby. One of them either went wrong or was damaged and ended up, and this time, unfortunately, injured two people.
6: A major study has found younger women diagnosed with insomnia may be up to three times more likely to develop some hormone-related cancers. Researchers analysed data from 19 million people and also found a higher risk of bowel cancer among men and women struggling with sleep. Experts stress the findings show an association rather than proof that insomnia causes cancer and say more research is needed. Journalist Vincent McAvenny says the results don't come as a surprise to him after years of working night shifts.
19: It really does alter kind of what your body does, that you feel like you're in a constant state of jet lag, your diet is really affected, and that I'm not surprised to see by this research has long-term impacts on your health.
6: Andy Burnham would scrap the private contracts used to house asylum seekers in hotels if he becomes Prime Minister, according to his allies. The Mayor of Greater Manchester would instead hand responsibility for accommodation to local councils and expand the use of cheaper community-based housing. Supporters say the move would help end the widespread use of hotels and cut costs significantly. Nicola Sturgeon's former husband, Peter Murrell, could be forced to sell the home they jointly own to help repay the £400,000 he admitted to embezzling from the SNP. Legal experts say his share of the property could be seized under proceeds of crime laws. Sturgeon, who faces no charges, would be entitled to her portion of any sale. Hundreds of people in Kent are still without water as the hot weather continues to affect supplies from South East Water. Some businesses have closed and nearly 500,000 bottles of water have been delivered to customers, GP surgeries and care homes. The company says supplies have been restored to almost 6,500 customers so far. And Novak Djokovic is out of the French Open tennis after an epic five-set battle with teenager João Fonseca. With Yannick Sinner knocked out and Carlos Alcaraz missing the tournament, there are no Grand Slam winners left in the men's singles. And for a news bulletin when you want it, search for the Times Radio News Briefing on any podcast platform.
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23: Well, I'm really interested in the book that my next guest has written, and I think you will be too, because you all love politics as I do, and we spend a lot of time on this show debating what is political truth, what are political lies, where's the spin, do all politicians tell lies, and is there a way to stop them doing it? And of course, some are more brazen about it than others.
24: Photographs of the inaugural proceedings were intentionally framed in a way to minimize the enormous support that had gathered on the National Mall. This was the largest audience to ever witness an inauguration, period.
25: This is a fraud on the American public. This is an embarrassment to our country. We were getting ready to win this election. Frankly, we did win this election.
23: Now, a former US federal prosecutor and former FBI general counsel, top lawyer at the FBI, is calling for politicians who lie to be punished in the US in the same way that it is in other walks of life. For example, a CEO who lies to boost the market value of a company can get fined and even put in jail, but there's no legal recourse for politicians who lie despite the damage that it can do to trust in democracy and arguably to the lives of citizens. Andrew Weissman was a senior figure in the former FBI director Robert Mueller's investigation of Russian interference in the presidential election of 2016 and Trump's links to Moscow. He's the author of a new book called Liar's Kingdom, How to Stop Trump's Deceit and Save Democracy. And it's currently number one in the Amazon nonfiction chart in the US. And it's a lot of buzz around this book at the moment. I'm delighted that Andrew Andrew joins us live in the studio at Times Radio. Andrew, welcome.
2: Thank you so much. Great to be here.
23: So tell us about this book and why you felt compelled to write it now.
2: Well, as you mentioned, I was a federal prosecutor in the United States for over 20 years. And it was striking to me the anomaly that it is a crime in the United States, for instance, to lie to Congress, lying to Congress. But if Congress lies to us, that's not a crime. So if a member of Congress tells an absolute lie, a factual lie, not an opinion, not a mistake, but an actual lie that is not regulated criminally or civilly. Similarly, if you defame somebody, like here in the UK or in the United States, there are consequences. You can be civilly liable. Famously, Rudy Giuliani was found liable for doing that with two Georgia election workers. Or to take something quite current in the United States, E. Jean Carroll won two separate cases against our current president for defamation and for sexual assault. And so we regulate that. But when it comes to, let's just take one of the, what I think is a lie that you just played, which is Donald Trump saying that there was material fraud in the 2020 election. That is not regulated in any way. And what my book is about is why we don't do that. And I look at other countries, see what they do. I look at other states in the United States to see what they do. And I'm trying to think about a way forward to thwart or at least dampen the real problem in the United States of political lies.
23: And what do you have in mind? Do you have a particular piece of statute? What are you thinking?
2: Yeah, great question. So what I tried to do was think about things that could be done by Congress, by statute, because although we do have a system for amending our Constitution, that is a very cumbersome process. And I was trying to think of things that would be more practical and more realistic. Now, I am not so naive to think that this current Congress would enact a law like this, but I really want people to start thinking about once Trump is no longer president and we...
23: We don't know when that might be.
2: We don't, but you know, there our Constitution is very clear. And unless something extraordinary happens, which would be completely outside of the Constitution, there is no such thing as a third term under our Constitution. But we will still have the problem of political lies. That's something that is not also unique to one political party. It is also not unique to the United States. I've seen, obviously not as closely as you, but I've seen that problem here in Europe as well.
23: Oh, yeah. Do, fear not. It's happening here too.
2: So I would really wanted people to think about on the 250th anniversary of our Constitution, and I know that's a drop in the bucket here in England, but it is an important moment, an inflection point for our country to think about what kind of structures can we create to harden the target, to make it harder for authoritarians to replicate the kind of political lies that I've been observing.
23: And I suppose the question that I'm really interested in, because I think, you know, I think your intentions here are noble and significant and important given where we are. I suppose lots of my listeners sitting at home might say, well, hang on a minute. You know, politics is the art of communication, and part of the art of communication for political terms is bending the truth, manipulating the truth, spinning a line. Propaganda is a huge part of the art of politics. Where do you draw the line between what is a hard lie and what is sort of that grey area?
2: So one thing I should point out is, you know, in the UK, you do have a lie, right, about it. And maybe it's somewhat of an anomaly that I'm an American talking about that, but I wanted the American audience for this book, as well as sort of the European audience, to understand the different structures in different countries. But you do have a law where if there is a material lie about a political adversary during a campaign, that you can be disqualified and no longer in office. And the question that you're raising is one that, as both a prosecutor and a defense lawyer, is common, which is, it is not a crime to say something that's a mistake. It is not a crime to say something that is just a difference of opinion. And to prove that somebody is saying something that is knowingly and intentionally false, you need to be able to show that somebody is saying something that is not just wrong, but they know it is wrong.
23: So they're deliberately misleading.
2: Exactly. So an example of that in my book is the idea that there was material fraud in the 2020 election. That is something that was litigated in over 60 court cases and found that there was no evidence of that. To this day, we're still waiting, in spite of claims of material fraud, we're still waiting to see any proof of that. And so, to be clear, in my sort of solution going forward, it would be incumbent on the prosecution, as in any criminal matter, to be able to prove that beyond a reasonable doubt.
23: So you have quite a high threshold.
2: Exactly, to deal with the issue, precisely the issue you're raising, which is that you don't want to see people who are engaged in legitimate debate, legitimate opinion being prosecuted.
23: I suppose what is difficult about this sort of zone that we're in is that so much sails really close to the line of just being an outright lie, and social media really helps turbocharge that, right? Particularly because we now get a lot of our news in these hyper amplified echo chambers, which give us, you know, as you know, that the Kellyanne Conway, there are alternative facts, that famous interview that she did about the thing. So it does feel that that's the thing which is difficult, isn't it? We are in this slightly through the looking glass thing where, you know, your lie is just my opinion.
2: Yeah, so I think the Kellyanne Conway example is a good one, because there actually are no alternative facts. The alternative to facts is misinformation. And so I think that's a good example of something that could be prosecuted, where you're just saying something that is intentionally false. One example that I think would resonate with you is, I engage in journalism, and I'm a legal analyst on MS Now in the United States. You engage in journalism. One of the things that reputable journalistic organizations have is standards departments, like compliance departments, to make sure that when you're speaking, that it is something that is both accurate, truthful, supported, accurately sourced. And one of the reasons to do that is not just because you want to have good information going out to listeners, but also it is protective so that you don't get sued for defamation. And so we're used to dealing with the difference between opinion and something that would be not just inaccurate, but intentionally inaccurate. And so that's something that people live with in journalism. It's something that people, I think, should have to live with. If you have taken an oath of office to represent the public, you should feel an obligation to do what good journalists do, which is to make sure that what you are disseminating as factual information, not opinion, but as factual information, is accurate and honest.
23: I mean, what's interesting about that, of course, is that there's quite a pushback. And of course, I think you really saw Donald Trump kind of write the playbook on this, which is quite a lot of pushback against the mainstream media, saying we're not having you fact check us. We're not having you challenge us on the veracity or the accuracy of what we're saying. We're going to circumvent the traditional media and go to our own people now, the podcasters who support us, the news outlets that support us. And that splintering of the media landscape has also made what you're describing more challenging, right?
2: 100%. Because the old rule used to be, well, one answer to the problem of false political speech used to be, well, the answer to false speech is just to have more truthful speech, and that people would learn the truth, and that would sort of win the day. And what you are describing is the new world we're in, with these media bubbles, and it no longer can be the case that you just say, well, the answer to this false speech is true speech. And I should say, in the United States, that isn't the answer, because we criminalize false speech by corporate executives. We criminalize false speech to Congress, to the FBI, to banks. There are all sorts of ways that we don't say, well, the solution is just more truthful speech. And the same thing with defamation law, whether it's here in the UK or in the United States, we actually have civil liability for people who say something that is defamatory. So there are all sorts of ways that speech can be regulated. And my book is about why do we not do that with respect to truly false factual speech by politicians.
23: Lots of really interesting, our listeners are finding this very fascinating conversation. One of our listeners, Lisa, says, after listening to Andrew take part on a panel on France 24, I've just ordered his book. And I'd like to ask him whether he has any concerns that Trump will come after him. And let's have a listen to a clip, because you have actually been specifically targeted by Donald Trump for your work, particularly with the former director of the FBI, Robert Mueller. Let's have a listen.
1: His interviewer was, I think that was Weissman, and I hope they're going to look into Weissman too. Weissman's a bad guy. There was tremendous criminal activity having to do. If we don't have fair elections in this country, we're not going to have a country.
23: Do you worry about that? Do you worry that you will feel the full force of the law? I mean, James Comey has, others have. Do you worry about retribution from the White House?
2: Well, there have been numerous examples of that. And so, you know, there are very few advantages of aging. One of them, though, is that you really become very comfortable with who you are and getting on with your life. So, you know, whatever's going to happen will happen. What is happening in the United States, though, with retributive indictments, some that have been brought, some which grand juries have rejected, is a whole other phenomenon that has to be dealt with. I should say,
23: does it feel McCarthy-esque?
2: Yes. So I start my book talking about a conversation with my parents who lived through the McCarthy period. And I'm not going to give a spoiler alert, but the conversation is about which period was worse, which felt more dangerous, the Joseph McCarthy period in the 50s, which was the famous Red Scare, or what we're living through now. And, you know, this is one where the United States has to figure a way back to the rule of law. And as flawed as our system is, that was something that was an aspiration of our country that we tried to live up to. And what I'm trying to write about and have people think about is what kind of structures can we put in place to get to where we really need to be at this sort of 250th anniversary of our country.
23: And final question to you, Andrew, what do you think you would say the lessons for us over here should be looking at what's happened in America? Because it's often said that we often follow a lot of the political and social and cultural trends of America.
2: Well, one of the things that I'm hopeful is that you can see the excesses and the downsides of what I think is very much a lawless society, where the checks and balances that were built into our systems are not holding, a media environment where it's becoming harder and harder to have truthful information check the political leaders, and the importance of what in the United States we call the fourth estate of journalism to be able to get truthful information out to the public. So I'm hoping that what people see in the United States is a lesson of where you essentially don't want to be.
23: Before I let you go, sorry, it's a final question, but lots of messages coming. I just want to put a challenge question to you, if that's okay, from one of our listeners.
2: Love it.
23: Simone. Our listeners are very independent-minded. They love challenging. They love cheering, but challenging as well. And Simone says, subjecting politicians' words, however misleading they may be, to technocratic control is even more sinister and dangerous than restricting ordinary free speech. An educated electorate and a free press, allowing people to judge for themselves, are the only way forward. To hear a former prosecutor advocating for prosecutors to have a role in determining what constitutes false political discourse makes me shiver. What would you say to Simon?
2: So You know, I'm enough of a lawyer that I do think about and I write about what the downsides are and the risks. So I think that this listener is correct to be pointing that out. In the variety of solutions that I am suggesting could happen, I am not saying that prosecutors have the final say at all. We have a jury system in the United States, and citizens would be making that decision. So I hate to say make a plug for this, but I do have a longer explanation, but I think that is a wonderful comment. And it's great that people think about what are potential downsides of new structures, but I would encourage people to think about and not say, well, there shouldn't be any changes, because at least in the United States, our system is very, very much broken, and we have to really think ourselves into a place to rectify where we are.
23: Well, Simon, I hope you felt that you got a decent answer to your question. And of course, you can read for yourself more in terms of Andrew's brilliant book, which is called Liar's Kingdom, How to Stop Trump's Deceit and Save Democracy, which there's a lot of buzz about this book at the moment. And it's the number one Amazon nonfiction book at the moment. Andrew, what a pleasure to speak to you. I really enjoyed that conversation. Lots to think about, lots of brain food for us to process there. Thank you so much.
2: Thank you.
23: For your time.
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23: Now, it's that time of the week where I get to have a wee chat with some of the really interesting people I sit alongside on the red benches of the House of Lords. And this week, I'm delighted to be joined by Lord Burns, Terry Burns, who's had a

0: 98. And in 2010, he was the chair of Channel 4, and he also became the chair of Ofcom between 2018 and 2020. A real illustrious career. Lord Burns, Terry, welcome to the show.
1: Well, thank you very much. It's very nice to be here.
0: Take us back to your kind of upbringing, because I feel like what a story of social mobility that is. I mean, how do you go from being the son of a coal miner to this kind of elevated, high-status person? Your parents must have been dead proud of you.
1: Well, it is slightly extraordinary. As you say, I mean, I was born in a mining village in the northeast of England, in Durham, halfway between Durham and Sunderland. Both my grandfathers were miners, and actually my father wasn't so much as a miner, he was a colliery blacksmith. I mean, he worked in the colliery all his life. My parents were interested in politics. I went to Manchester University to do politics and modern history. I had to do economics in the first year, and I found that I enjoyed that a lot. And on my graduation, it happened that my tutor had been appointed to the London Business School as professor, and he asked me to go and be his research assistant. So, you know, a whole series of really fortunate coincidences. And he put me to work, working on building a computer model of the British economy so this is 60 years ago, 1966. Wow. And we did this for about 15 years. We produced forecasts in the Sunday Times three times a year. And lo and behold, when I was 35, in late 1979, Geoffrey Howe asked me to become chief economic advisor to the Treasury. And I started there in 1980. I went on a four-year contract and stayed in that job for 11 years, and then was appointed permanent secretary to the Treasury. And I stayed there till the summer of 98 when I joined the House of Lords. So I've been in the House of Lords now for, you know, 28 years or something.
0: Gosh, I've just had my second anniversary. I hope, you know, it, like, look at somebody like you with this incredible, incredible career. And look, you know, you've had this fascinating career which has spanned so many different disciplines. I mean, there's so many things we could talk about. Mm. But I suppose what's interesting, I'd like to come to the Ofcom stuff in a moment, but just particularly your time at the Treasury. I mean, the country's facing a really difficult time at the moment in terms of geopolitics, but, you know, also people will argue that the sort of structures of the economy have been, you know, weakened for a long time since the global financial crash. What are your thoughts in terms of the sort of health of the UK economy right now, your assessment?
1: Well, first of all, I've got to say, you know, when I joined the Treasury in January 1980, I mean, the conditions seemed to be every bit as bad as they are today. You know, we just had a period of high inflation. There was a lot of structural change going on, particularly with deindustrialization. At that time, we had a problem of an oil price that was too high rather than, you know, in the UK. I mean, and sterling became very strong. So it was, there were all kinds of problems. But as you say, and you rightly say, this is a very difficult environment that the government is facing. And all over the industrial world, we've seen growth rates since the financial crisis in 2007-08, you know, being lower than they previously were. You know, the UK is growing at sort of 1 to 1.5% a year compared to 2.5%. Through much of my working life. And this inevitably presents governments with challenges and trade-offs that are very difficult. And it means that some groups, you know, their standard of living is not going to change very much. And it's also brought with it a huge fiscal problem. The combination of the monies that were spent on the banking crisis, the COVID crisis, the energy price crises, we've seen two of those now already, has given us a very high level of government borrowing. And it's also more expensive than it is in other countries. And therefore, we have slow growth and we have a fiscal position, which means that government does not have a great deal of room for manoeuvre. And that is is quite a challenging background. And you know, there are a whole issues, set of issues going ahead, which are also going to be very challenging.
0: That's Terry Burns, Lord Burns.
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4: Good morning, I'm Daisy Steele. Donald Trump's held a meeting at the White House to make a final decision on whether to extend a ceasefire with Iran, but it appears to have ended with few new details. The president said Tehran must agree to never have a nuclear weapon, that the Strait of Hormuz must be reopened, and that any mines in the shipping channel should be gone. Iranian Foreign Ministry spokesman Esmail Baghaz appeared to play down any progress made last night as he spoke to an Iranian news channel.
5: The agreement has not been finalised yet. Other points have been mentioned, like the nuclear issue. I emphasise we are focused on the end of the war at this point and are not discussing the details of the nuclear plan.
4: NATO allies have condemned Russia after a drone hit an apartment block in Romania, injuring two people. Moscow denies responsibility, despite Romanian officials saying the drone was Russian. A major study suggests younger women with insomnia may be up to three times more likely to develop certain cancers. Researchers say more work is needed to determine whether poor sleep is a direct cause. Andy Burnham would scrap private asylum accommodation contracts if he became Prime Minister. His allies say local councils would instead take responsibility for housing asylum seekers. Peter Murrell could be forced to sell assets to help repay hundreds of thousands of pounds stolen from the SNP. Legal experts say his share of the home he owns with Nicola Sturgeon could be targeted. Hundreds of people in Kent are still without water as the hot weather continues to affect supplies from South East Water. Some businesses have closed and nearly 500,000 bottles of water have been delivered to customers, GP surgeries and care homes. The company says supplies have been restored to almost 6,500 customers so far. Now with the sport, here's Will Hobbs.
6: Novak Djokovic is out of the French Open tennis after an epic five-set battle with teenager João Fonseca. The 39-year-old took a two-set lead against the 19-year-old, but the Brazilian came back to win the last three. With Yannick Sinner knocked out and Carlos Alcaraz missing the tournament, there are no Grand Slam winners left in the men's singles. Anthony Gordon has completed his near £70 million move from Newcastle to Barcelona. The England left-winger has signed a five-year contract. He was due to be unveiled at lunchtime, but there was a hold-up with his paperwork. And Arsenal manager Mikel Arteta has urged his players to own the moment as they look to be crowned European champions for the first time. Holders Paris Saint-Germain stand in their way in tomorrow's Champions League final in Budapest. Arteta says his players understand what it'll take to write a new chapter in the club's history. Team news, Jurrien Timber and Nonny Madueke are fit, but defender Ben White remains out with injury. Remember, you can listen live to the final, Arsenal versus PSG in Budapest. 5 o'clock kickoff, live commentary, comprehensive build-up on TalkSport.
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7: Welcome to The Business. I'm Dominic O'Connell, Times columnist and the business correspondent on Times Radio. Tech companies and governments are increasingly excited about what could be the holy grail of energy, nuclear fusion, a technology that promises unlimited clean power, which sounds too good to be true, and maybe it is. The technical hurdles to making it a reality are formidable. Today I'm joined by two experts and players in the world of fusion, Dr. Melanie Winridge, an academic expert and founder of Fusion Energy Insights, an organisation that tracks industry developments, and by Warwick Matthews, chief executive of one of the leading private fusion companies in the UK, Tokamak Energy. Thank you both for joining us on The Business.
8: Thank you. It's a pleasure to be here.
9: Fantastic to be here with you.
7: Melanie, if I could start with you, and thanks again for coming on the program. People know about nuclear power. It's been around for a very long time. But when we talk about fusion, we're talking about something different. It's nuclear power, but it's not nuclear power as we know it. What is it?
8: Yeah, it's actually a completely different technology. So not nuclear power as we know it at all. Fusion is actually the reaction that powers the sun and the stars. So it's happening all the time in the universe. The universe is energy of choice, you could say. If you want to know about the science of it, it's actually, instead of traditional nuclear fission, which is the splitting apart of nuclei or the cores of atoms, it's actually the joining together. So fusion is the coming together of really small particles to make larger particles, and this releases huge amounts of energy.
7: Let's go into that a little bit more. So existing nuclear power stations are what are called fission. You get these big, unstable, heavy atoms, and they break apart if you do things to them. What you're doing here is getting very small bits of hydrogen, sticking them together to make another element, and in the process, you release lots of energy.
8: That's right.
7: But it's difficult to do, isn't it? That sounds quite simple, but how do you actually do it?
8: Yeah, it's really hard to do because it's the, as I said, it's the process that happens in the centres of stars. So you really need to create stellar conditions. It doesn't happen naturally on Earth, like fission.
7: When you say stellar, you don't mean really nice. You're really good.
8: No,
7: you mean literally like a star.
8: Yeah. Literally stellar conditions, like the centres of stars. That's where fusion happens. And so if you want to do that on Earth, you have to make the conditions that are found in the centres of stars. And that's why it's really, really hard to do because, well, they're really hot for starters. You've got to find some way of making it hot.
7: How hot are we talking about?
8: So the centre of the sun is about 15 million degrees, but to do fusion on Earth, you need it over 150 million degrees. So 10 times hotter
7: million
8: than the
7: degrees.
8: Sun. That's right, yes. And you need to hold it like that. So you can only heat something to that temperature if you can isolate it away from the sides of whatever container you have to use, because otherwise it will hit the walls and the walls will get...
7: Will melt
8: and the gas will get cold. So you have to isolate it in order to actually reach those temperatures in the first place.
7: What about pressure? Because I imagine the centre of the sun, there's a lot of gravity in there. Things are really squeezed together tightly. Is that one of the conditions you need as well?
8: Yeah, you need to have the particles close enough and dense enough and hot enough, so moving around really fast, for long enough for fusion reactions to occur. This is the criteria for fusion.
7: See, because when you started off by explaining, it sounded quite simple, just joining two things together.
8: Yeah, just push them together.
7: but now it sounds really hard. However, the other confusing thing about this is that people thought in the past that they had done it and they were wrong. And I'm thinking about the efforts, particularly in the UK in the 1950s, they thought they'd cracked it.
8: Yeah, they thought that there was a machine called Zeta, which was running in the 1950s, and they were working on making fusion reactions. And I think in the early stages of research, they thought that doing fusion would be fairly easy, because doing fission was fairly easy. But that's because fission happens naturally on Earth, so all they had to do was trigger the reaction, and it would happen, whereas fusion requires these really, really extreme conditions. And so, yeah, they thought... when they were making the Zeta machine, that they were able to get to the conditions that they needed. But they didn't actually have the technology to measure temperatures and things like that as well as we did. They thought they detected neutrons, which is one of the things that you get out of the reaction. When you join deuterium and tritium, which are types of hydrogen, together, you make helium and a neutron. And so by looking for neutrons, people can see whether they've achieved fusion or not.
7: So they detected these neutrons, thought they'd done it, and then, rather embarrassingly, had to row back on that.
8: Yeah, they weren't the correct... Like, it's a particular energy of neutron that gets released, and they hadn't actually done fusion. And so, sadly, it wasn't as easy as people thought in the early days, and they didn't really know enough about it. It was really the early stages of research. Now we know a lot more about it, and it's taken decades to get there.
7: Just before I come to you, just to sort of bring us up to speed on the context of this, so we know the basic science of an iron, it's very difficult to do. It's an enormous challenge, so governments were doing it. But in the last 10 years, there's just been this rush of private money. That's the thing which is really different in the last decade or so.
8: Yeah, so the picture has completely changed in the last decade or so. Even in the last 5 years, it's been changing very quickly. And I'd say there are four things that have changed over the last 10 years to change the picture of fusion. One of them is the science is fairly mature. So that's not to say that everything is solved. It's definitely not. There are still some big challenges on the way to a commercial power plant. But in terms of the understanding of the plasma physics, so the actual science of what's going on, we have a very good understanding now of the plasma physics. So mature science and then enabling technologies. Technologies are completely different, and so the capabilities are completely different. And then private investment started coming into the field, as you said, which has really changed, I would say, the mindset of fusion. So it's moving from a scientific mindset of how do we make the physics work to a commercial mindset of how do we make a power station or something that's actually a commercial offering, something that's economic. And then the final factor I think is important is also energy security or climate change. So both of those things provide a driving factor. Unfortunately, less so the climate change, because that's been, you know, known about for a long time. But energy security is really, really key. When people start, when energy supplies are threatened, like, for example, the Ukraine war, people think we need a source of energy that's secure, and fusion could do that.
9: Right now with Iran, absolutely.
7: Warwick, let's talk about Tokamak.
9: Yeah.
7: There's a cluster of startup companies in the UK, which you're probably one of the leading ones. Just tell us how Tokamak came about.
9: Yeah, so we're going back to 2009. So the company is actually 17 years old. And was started with two founders who were working at the UK Atomic Energy Authority. And they spun out from there with a goal that was to pursue a specific architecture of fusion device, a magnetic cage called a tokamak.
7: This is originally a Russian idea. The tokamak is a Russian design, isn't it?
9: It's where we get our name from, yeah.
7: Tokamak is Russian, yeah.
9: Yeah, that is holding...
7: Does it mean donut or something?
8: No, it stands for Toroidalnaya Kamera Magnitnaya Katushka, which means...
9: And this is why we have Melanie in the room.
7: That's why you're here.
8: Yeah. It means toroidal chamber magnetic coils.
7: In Russian.
9: Yeah.
8: In Russian.
7: So it's a Russian acronym for the shape of the thing you're building.
9: Yes, which has now become like a recognised... type of the most established, the most researched fusion R&D device. The founders pursued one of those, but a spherical one. So you mentioned that a toroidal machine is like a donut. A spherical tokamak is a bit more like an apple or a cored apple shape. So they pursued that for inherent benefits from a plasma physics point of view, and their view that would lead to the most cost-effective tokamak machine. At that point, set up a dual track of technology development. One of those tracks was fusion R&D on the tokamak. So back in 2015, we had a first superconducting tokamak, but we then moved on to the machine that we operate today still, which is called ST40, spherical tokamak with a 40 centimeter major radius. That's the distance from the center column to the heart of the plasma in the device. And that is a copper magnet system. Very, very high performance short pulse machine.
7: I think there's various things we should explain here. First of all, what is the plasma that you create? What is plasma?
8: Plasma is actually the fourth state of matter. It's an electrically charged gas. So people know about the states of matter. You know, we have solids, liquids, gases, and you move between those by heating them up. And so you give a gas more energy, then you can actually strip electrons away from the center nuclei of the atoms, and so then you have these charges moving around.
7: It's a certain special kind of gas. I've actually seen it at your headquarters. It's quite unearthly. This sort of wraith swirling in the magnets.
8: They're
7: but magnets, you have to keep it away from the sides of the reactor. So how do the magnets do that?
9: Indeed. So just to finish on ST40, because there was an important point Melanie raised earlier: temperature. ST40 took plasma over 100 million degrees Celsius in 2022. It's gone on to set records with plasma performance, and the future for that machine is actually working on UK and US government-backed programs to continue research. But it is a copper magnet machine. And a copper magnet machine, when you put a lot of energy into a structure made of copper, you can create a magnetic field in the center of that structure. And in the center of that, in a tokamak, you have the plasma. But when you put energy into copper that has resistance, it gets hot really quickly. And that's one of the reasons we're limited to a very short pulse, because otherwise you would melt the magnetic cage.
7: And what the magnets are doing is holding this writhing plasma in place.
9: Correct.
7: So it doesn't touch the sides.
9: Correct.
7: And yeah. You're manipulating the plasma.
9: And manipulating and shaping the plasma, yeah. So with changes to the control system 10,000 times a second, you know, easy stuff to do like that.
7: But you've got to get away from copper?
9: You've got to get away from copper, yeah. And the reason you get away from copper is, if you want a machine that is a long pulse or continuously operating, it can't melt. So
7: not a good design feature, no.
9: So along comes the other topic of superconductors. A superconductor, I never leave home without a piece of that material. It's like, got it in my pocket. This has been around the world many times, so it's really beaten up and I wouldn't advise using it. But this is the material that we use to make superconducting magnets. It is called high temperature superconducting tape. Itself, it is remarkable because it's pretty thin. It's about 70 microns thick, and only 2 microns, so 2% of a human hair thickness, is the superconductor. But that can carry thousands of amps of current. To get to a superconducting state, that means it has, at that point, zero electrical resistance. And superconductors have been around for a long time, known as low-temperature superconductors. They have zero electrical resistance when you take them to almost absolute zero, 4 Kelvin, minus 270 degrees. This tape superconducts at about 100 Kelvin, and to take it to its highest performance, we're down around 20. And to achieve that cooling is actually very easy.
7: You call it a high-temperature superconductor.
9: It's a relative
7: term. It's relatively high temperature. But if you can make a magnet out of one of these things, then the sky is the limit for the power of the magnetic field inside.
9: Correct, yes. As you take this material down in temperature, the ability to make extremely strong magnetic fields just builds and builds. So we at Tokamak Energy have now been making superconducting magnets for over 10 years. To make a compact fusion machine, you have to have high-temperature superconductors. You have to have the field strength that they can provide, and there isn't an alternative. So where we've seen other industries have picked this up and thought, well, we could use this for power transmission or something along those lines, they've dropped it when their technology development program failed. They broke a lot of things and they went to the alternative. We didn't have an alternative. So the team got together, they set out 30 challenges of why this would not work, why it would fail, and they overcame those challenges one by one over a period of about 3 years. We then could make extremely high field magnets. We have magnets that have gone to 26 Tesla. Tesla is a unit of magnetic field. Doesn't mean much to everybody, but 26 Tesla, if you converted that to a pressure, most people get the fact when you go deeper in water, the pressure increases. That would be 20 kilometers underwater. That would be twice as deep as the deep station.
7: What were you getting with the copper magnets?
9: ST40 is about 2 Tesla.
7: So 13 times more powerful.
9: Yeah.
7: Or is it a logarithmic scale? It's 100 billion times more powerful.
9: There you go, yes. Yeah, exactly. Much, much, much more powerful.
7: Can we just because one of the things, when I did go around the Tokamak facility, there was a guy making these high-temperature superconducting magnets, putting them together. And I said, so how does high-temperature superconductivity work? And he was clearly like a PhD in advanced nuclear physics. And he looked at me and giggled and said, beyond the understanding of science. And I quite like that because actually, I don't think anyone really knows how these things work.
8: There's still a lot of research going on into that topic. I'm not a magnet physicist myself, but the way I understand it, it's something like they join hands, don't they? It's like the Cooper pairs, the electrons like join hands and that enables them to like run through and, you know, without resistance, but still being investigated.
7: This is the Tokamak approach, which is being done by lots of companies around the world. There are other ways, there are other approaches, aren't there? What are they, Melanie?
8: Yeah, so there are a number of different ways of confining the plasma, you could say. So magnets is one thing. You create very strong magnetic fields, and plasmas, because they have free charge particles moving around in them, they generate their own magnetic field. And if you've ever played with fridge magnets, you know that magnetic fields like repel each other. And so you can actually use the magnetic field from the magnets to push the plasma away from the walls. So that's how the magnetic concept works. You can also use lasers. So laser fusion is very different. It's called inertial confinement fusion as well. And that gets a small pellet of fuel, smaller than a peppercorn, and it blasts it from all sides with hundreds of lasers, and it compresses, you know, crushing it down to high temperatures and high pressures, and fusion reactions can occur that way. And then there are other ways that are kind of a combination of these two, so somewhere in the middle of, often we call it magneto-inertial, so you might use a magnetic field and a bit of inertia, and it's, there are different approaches that people are using.
7: There was a big breakthrough last year at Livermore, the big...
8: 2022.
7: Time flies. Where they actually, for the first time, using a laser system, got more energy out of a fusion process than they put in. Could you just explain that a bit? Because I would have thought, well, if you get it going, sure, you're going to get more out.
8: Yeah, I mean, it's a pretty fundamental benchmark, isn't it?
7: Yeah, because you need to have a generator rather than just something that sucks up energy.
8: Yes, but the important distinction there is that it's a scientific break even. And what that means is, so you have to put a lot of energy into the pellet itself. So the laser beam energy that's going into the pellet heats it up and squashes it together. And so they got more fusion energy out than the energy that went into the pellet to crush it. So not more energy out than like the whole plant, for example. Mm. That's what we would call engineering break even. And that's another step beyond that needs to be achieved, is to get more energy out of the fusion reactions than actually drives the plant. But it was a really big scientific breakthrough, the first time that people had actually got more energy out than they put in to drive the fusion reaction.
7: Where are you at tokamak, Warwick? So you have this ST40. Yep. Are you going to make a bigger one?
9: We do not have plans to make a bigger one because we changed our business approach quite significantly in 2023, and the clue being in the business part of it, and this is a business podcast. We have great support of magnetic confinement fusion, clearly, and we are working to support programs around the world, but it is playing that supporting role. That's both in public and private partnerships, but where we're seeing governments and industry come together to form consortia to build fusion plants. But we're not dependent on raising the billions of private funding to fund our own machine.
8: To date, private fusion has raised about $14 billion, which sounds like a lot for fusion. It's masses for fusion, but it's not actually that much in the greater scheme of things and in the greater scheme of energy. And in order to get to fusion, we're going to need to raise hundreds of billions to build the power plants that are necessary. And even in magnetic confinement fusion, which is the approach type that has raised the most money, it still raised less than 10% of the money that would be needed to get to a power plant. Mm. So there's a long way to go in terms of the money that needs to be raised to build these power plants.
7: Yeah, so you've confronted that. That basic challenge and said, well, okay, we have some of the enabling technologies, we'll concentrate on them instead.
9: Kind of, yeah. I think we still play a role with a deep fusion knowledge, expertise, incredible device that supports future programs. In addition to that, we brought a company into our family last year called Ridgeway Machines, and they make the best machines in the world to produce the products that we design. So what are those products? One is, we're becoming a magnet system partner for other fusion programs. An example of that would be us securing the contract to be the system partner for the STEP program.
7: That's the UK government program.
9: That's the UK's next big commitment to build a fusion pilot plant. And then just a week ago, we announced a partnership with Type 1 Energy, a US fusion company. But with Type 1 and combination of AECOM, big, you know, engineering program company, putting together a consortium with the target of building a private stellarator, another type of magnetic confinement fusion machine in the UK. So when you have over a decade of working with these and not only being able to make high field robust magnets, but the fastest, lightest, most modular way of building magnets, there's a lot more we can do, and there are a lot more industrial applications of those. So one of our markets is fusion and helping other fusion companies and government programs get there faster. But we've also taken magnets into non-fusion applications from science, medical, transportation, and we're taking that very, very robust superconducting technology into a non-magnet application, which is very, very efficient power distribution demanded by next generation data centers.
7: So Melanie said there's $14 billion being raised for fusion. Yeah. The tech companies are spending about $700 billion on data centers.
9: Yeah.
7: So that's quite a big addressable market. And if I could build a data center with your superconductors in it, isn't it a much cheaper data center?
9: It is. Despite the fact that this is a new material and the costs of it are being driven down day by day by new entrants coming into that market and scaling, at its current price point, if you built a large data center, it would still be 50% cheaper total cost of ownership to go with a superconducting setup.
7: Because it wouldn't get hot.
9: It doesn't produce heat, that's right. You use 98% less copper in the data center, and copper is a looming problem. We're about 10 million tons per year short of copper in the mid-2030s. But probably the biggest impact for a hyperscaler or a data center company is for every megawatt you put in, you get 10% more compute power. That is the measure that eclipses all the others. So we are starting to see data centers with this challenge of power density, where once upon a time, a data center used to demand 1 megawatt of energy. Now the 1 megawatt is demanded by the rack inside a gigawatt scale data center. And if you try and move that with copper or a traditional conductor, it just doesn't work, frankly. So industry needs to step into superconductors. We're starting to get that pull from Microsoft, Amazon, and the industry is spooling up, and we aim to play a key part in that.
7: That could be an enormous market for you, couldn't it?
9: Yeah, it's an incredible size market, yeah.
7: Who funds your company at the minute? I remember David Harding, the founder of Man, one of the big hedge funds, and now Winton Capital.
9: Yeah.
7: He was involved, so he's kind of your Jeff Bezos stroke Bill Gates figure.
9: Correct.
7: Is he still in?
9: Absolutely, yes. Yeah, he's still a very engaged investor and observer of our board, actually. So I best describe this as for the first 12 years or so of our company, there was some institutional investment, like Legal & General, as an investor, but most of the money came from ultra-high net worth individuals, of which there were four key individuals. And little known fact, I am okay to say it, but Lord Wolfson is our biggest shareholder. So the CEO of Next is our biggest shareholder.
7: He's Simon Wolfson, the chief executive of Next, the retailer.
9: Exactly. Yes. Since then, we raised some money in 2023 and we brought in some key strategic investors. One of those is Furukawa Electric. They're a Japanese company. They're a producer of HTS tape, as we call it. And they decided to invest in the company in 2023. And that's a good reason why two of our magnet applications outside of fusion are both in Japan. We also brought in Lingotto, invested in us in 2023, and a range of other strategic investors.
7: You've both been very generous with your time. I'm going to put you on the spot before we wrap up. Would you put your life savings on there being a commercial fusion power station within a decade? Melanie, come on.
8: No, I wouldn't. Not a commercial, fully commercial power station within a decade.
7: In 20 years?
8: In 20 years, I hope so. But I don't think I'd put my life savings on anything like that. I think fusion is still an exploration. That's what makes it exciting. It makes it a huge opportunity for people who want to get in early, because energy transitions historically have created enormous value for the companies that got in early. But it's still an exploration. We don't know fundamentally what's going to happen. There are private companies that have plans. They want to prove out the technology in the 2020s. We're hoping to see first electricity in the 2030s. Hopefully, we'll see the first power plant, pilot plant, by the late 2030s into the 2040s. But it's never been done before, and we don't know exactly how long this is going to take. But I would say it's a huge opportunity for people who get involved. I would say that it is coming, and the partnerships are being formed now. The infrastructure is being built out now. The opportunities for the supply chain to come in are now. So I think it's a really exciting time for fusion at the moment. And the more information that people can get on that, the better, which is why I do what I do.
7: Rock, are you a bit more bullish, or are you similar time frame?
9: So, yeah, you asked me a question earlier and I kind of said, well, we could be going to get more money in a private round, or we could be going public at some point. So you'd be a bit concerned if I was chief executive saying I'm going to put all my life savings on a fusion power plant being commercially viable in 10 years' time. So I'm with Melanie, no, but I am massively positive about the devices that are being built, whether that's, you know, Commonwealth in the US or Type 1's plans to get there in that time frame. It is still a hard endeavor, fusion. There are still things to develop and certainly to industrialize before we are powering our data centers with fusion plants. But the prize when we get there is immense.
7: Well, listen, thank you both very much for taking us through. We know a lot more about fusion than we did when we started. So thank you very much, Dr. Melanie Winridge from Fusion Energy Insights and Warwick Matthews from Talkaback Energy.
9: Thank you.
8: Thank you.
7: 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Thank you for listening to The Business. I'm Dominic O'Connell. We'll be back with you next week.
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4: Good morning, I'm Daisy Steele. Donald Trump says he's held a White House Situation Room meeting to make a final decision on a proposed extension to the ceasefire with Iran. The US president says any deal must guarantee Iran never develops a nuclear weapon and that shipping through the Strait of Hormuz resumes without restrictions. While reports suggest the two sides are edging closer to an agreement, Iran insists it's not negotiating its nuclear program. US Vice President J.D. Vance says progress is being made, but stopped short of saying when a deal might be reached.
17: If you look at what we've already accomplished here, assuming that we're able to get to a final agreement here, we're reopening the Straits of Hormuz, we've already decimated their conventional military, and we're in a position where we could substantially set back their nuclear program, not just during the term of this president, but over the long term. That's a very, very good thing for the American people. So we're not there yet, but we're very close, and we're going to keep on working at it.
4: NATO and EU allies have condemned Russia after a drone struck an apartment block in Romania, injuring two people. Romanian officials say the drone was Russian, although Moscow disputes that and says there's no conclusive evidence. The incident has renewed concerns about the conflict in Ukraine spilling across borders into NATO territory. Mark Laity, a former defence correspondent and special advisor to the NATO Secretary General, says Russian drones crossing into neighbouring airspace is not a new problem.
18: A couple of months back, they put some drones into Poland, which was deliberate. And I think that was a far more serious matter, even though no one was injured in that. The Romanian one looks more spectacular, but I think it's almost certainly a Russian accident in the sense that they fired a lot of drones nearby. One of them either went wrong or was damaged and ended up, and this time, unfortunately, injured two people.
4: A major study has found younger women diagnosed with insomnia may be up to three times more likely to develop some hormone-related cancers. Researchers analysed data from 19 million people and also found a higher risk of bowel cancer among men and women struggling with sleep. Experts stress the findings show an association rather than proof that insomnia causes cancer and say more research is needed. Journalist Vincent McAvenny says the results don't come as a surprise to him after years of working night shifts.
15: It really does alter kind of what your body does, that you feel like you're in a constant state of jet lag, your diet is really affected, and that, I'm not surprised to see by this research, has long-term impacts on your health.
4: Andy Burnham would scrap the private contracts used to house asylum seekers in hotels if he becomes Prime Minister, according to his allies. The Mayor of Greater Manchester would instead hand responsibility for accommodation to local councils and expand the use of cheaper community-based housing. Supporters say the move would help end the widespread use of hotels and cut costs significantly. Nicola Sturgeon's former husband, Peter Murrell, could be forced to sell the home they jointly own to help repay the £400,000 he admitted to embezzling from the SNP. Legal experts say his share of the property could be seized under proceeds of crime laws. Sturgeon, who faces no charges, would be entitled to her portion of any sale. Hundreds of people in Kent are still without water as the hot weather continues to affect supplies from South East Water. Some businesses have closed and nearly 500,000 bottles of water have been delivered to customers, GP surgeries and care homes. The company says supplies have been restored to almost 6,500 customers so far. And Novak Djokovic is out of the French Open tennis after an epic five-set battle with teenager João Fonseca. With Yannick Sinner knocked out and Carlos Alcaraz missing the tournament, there are no Grand Slam winners left in the men's singles. And for a news bulletin when you want it, search for the Times Radio News Briefing on any podcast platform.
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20: It's Ed Vasey, and we're going to be unpacking the politics of the day, from Andy Burnham's rebuttal to Tony Blair, to whether Putin has been replaced by body doubles, and whether the boozy lunch is making a comeback. Two people I know who never enjoy a boozy lunch. First of all, Michael Binion, welcome to the show.
21: Thank you, Ed. I wonder what you know about my lunchtime habits.
20: Now, Michael, when you walked into the studio, I was reminded of one of my favourite Not the 9 o'clock News sketches.
21: Oh, yeah.
20: I feel you should be arrested for wearing a loud shirt in a built-up area. I've never seen anything like it.
21: What's
20: going on?
21: I put it on specially for you to sort of blind you and bring some Italian sunshine.
20: It is another one of your Italian shirts.
21: It's an Italian shirt,
20: exactly. You really must have been blinded by the sun on your Italian sunshine. Actually, it does suit you. It's a rather elegant and sophisticated look. I mean, I should explain, it's a sort of floral print shirt.
21: Yes, roses and you know, all sorts of things, yes.
20: I'm very impressed. And welcome to the show, Sarah Dightem.
22: Hello. I feel like I'm letting the side down. I am wearing my gym gear. I'm really not bringing any dapperness to this situation.
20: Yes, Sarah. I mean, I'm sounding terribly unchivalrous, Sarah, but you sort of kicked it off. You are not in the studio, you're calling from home, but you are wearing a well-worn, worn in both senses, grey sweatshirt.
22: I mean, thank God it's radio.
20: But you do have a bright red wall behind you, so that kind of adds to the glamour.
21: Anyway, and you're sober in black as well, we have to
20: tell. Yes, I am in a boring blue T-shirt, that is true. Well, now we've set the scene, let's get underway. It's been a week of back and forth about the ideological future of the Labour Party. It began, of course, with the long list of criticisms from the former Prime Minister, Tony Blair. Now, Andy Burnham's come back. He's got a 1,500-word rebuttal, which has been published in The Times. Keir Starmer has had his say as well on his Substack. I think I heard on Times Radio Breakfast it was 2,700 words. We love counting the words. It all adds to the drama. So we've had Burnham, Blair and Starmer. Not yet Wes Streeting, as far as I'm aware, although he has given a few speeches. Now, the odd thing about all of this, Michael Binion, was that, as I said earlier, when I woke up this morning to read Andy Burnham's essay, I woke up in a frame of mind saying, ha-ha, this will be amusing, you know, Labour tearing itself apart. And actually, I thought Andy Burnham's piece was very thoughtful. And I also thought there is quite an interesting debate developing between, as it were, these leadership contenders, albeit a debate perhaps it would have been helpful if they'd had 2 years before the election rather than in the middle of a Labour government?
21: Well, I thought exactly the same as you. I thought it was fluent, it was well-written, it was well-argued. He was generous in praising Tony for his previous leadership and, you know, making the usual obeisance to the Labour tradition and all that. But then he came out quite effectively saying, actually, the free market doesn't solve everything, particularly at the moment. And he was really saying, we've had Thatcherism ever since the 1980s, and it hasn't solved the problems of housing and transport and all these other things. And in fact, what we need is more regulation, not less regulation. We do need growth, he said, but we need directed growth. And I thought these were points, I think he's wrong, but I think he made the points well. And I think he made points that will echo with voters in Makerfield.
20: Yes, it also provoked me to think, you know, we are all very London-centric and Westminster-centric, and I plead guilty. But at least, particularly when I was a minister and you go around the country, you know, I was very struck. Newcastle, Gateshead has built itself a huge tourism and cultural economy through investment. You go to cities like Sheffield, Liverpool and others, you know, they have rebuilt their sort of city centres and they're very attractive destinations. I mean, Sarah Dighton, the other point I would make is that I read Keir Starmer's Substack, and I thought, this is the best defence of the government you've ever made, Keir Starmer. So, in a weird way, this week has been Labour kind of, although we characterise it as Labour infight, they've sort of upped their game in a very odd way.
22: Oh my goodness, yeah, I didn't even realise Keir Starmer had a Substack, so there's been a whole a whole array of learning experiences for me this morning. But yes, and it does kind of make me wonder whether the current Labour government would be a better situation had Starmer actually had more of a, you know, a substantial contest before he became leader of the Labour Party, because there was so much emphasis on him being a safe pair of hands, on him really taking as few positions as possible in order to frighten as few horses as possible. And to sort of see him suddenly talking about what Labour has in fact achieved and talking about, you know, even, my goodness, like this has almost never happened, articulating some kind of a plan for the country, you sort of think, where was this man? Where has this person been for, you know, the previous years that he's been knocking around in charge of Labour and then the country? So, yeah, I mean, it would be good if Tony Blair gets his wish and this does, in fact, turn into a proper discussion about policy and what the, you know, what the prospects for the nation should be. It would be, you know, that would be fantastic, because the sort of sense of listlessness and drifting that has characterised this government, the managerialism, has been, you know, not only a, you know, a failure in terms of politics, but also incredibly depressing to have to live with as a citizen of the country and a person who has to write about it as well. I mean, imagine having, you know, a plan. That would be extraordinary.
20: Yes, Sarah Dighton, a double whammy for you. A disgruntled citizen and now a disgruntled commentator as well. I mean, defence doesn't feature hugely in any of the articles. There is an element of it. I think Tony Blair probably focuses on it the most. Next year is going to be a year since the Strategic Defence Review was published. Of course, it was George Robertson, the former NATO Secretary General and Labour Defence Minister, who authored that along with others. And it was meant to lead to a defence investment plan, but that hasn't been published, and apparently is not being published next week when we thought it might be. The Conservatives are pushing the government to get on with it. The Shadow Defence Minister, David Reid, spoke to Times Radio earlier.
2: The reports have come out, so we had this strategic defence review almost a year ago now. To get to the ambitions within that strategic defence review, we're looking at about £28 billion over the rest of the parliament. We're not even going to go near to that. So we're forcing the government's hand to make sure that they actually just give our defence industry what they need to keep us safe.
20: I mean, you know, Andy Burnham doesn't talk about defence. He talks about kind of local government. Keir Starmer, I think, mentions defence, but not hugely. Tony Blair probably concentrates on it most particularly, obviously, in relation to us being allies with America. Defence has sort of fallen off the agenda, Michael, but it's still as vital as ever.
21: It is vital, and it's striking that people simply don't want to think about it. I mean, it's summer, it's very hot, we've got other things to think about. Why should we worry about defence when we're more concerned about whether there's enough fuel for our planes to go on holiday with us in it? it's a difficult subject. And, of course, the key thing that is making it very difficult for anyone to talk about is there is no money. $28 billion is a lot of money, and things will have to be cut. And the other problem is it's got to be well spent, and it has to be spent now in order to get any effect in 5 years' time. You can't just drop the money in and suddenly you've got a standing army all trained and ready and you've got new missiles and you've got... It takes a long time, both in manpower and in the technology. And very often, even the technology, you put the money in and you get an absolute dud at the other end, like a tank that makes all the people deaf who go inside it. I mean, you've got to spend the money properly and it takes time. And that's why nobody really wants to grasp this nettle straight away. It's too tricky.
3: It is very tricky. And Sarah Dightem, I mean, one of the reasons people are pressing for this investment plan to come out is because there's the NATO summit on July the 7th. And people kind of want to see the colour of the UK's money, I guess. But I think in what Mike was saying lies a very real issue here. And, you know, if we talk about people stuck in the past, I often think our defence chiefs are stuck in the past. You know, big ships, really expensive fighter jets. And yet Ukraine has shown that... you can, you know, this will sound facetious, it's not meant to, but you can defend on the cheap. In fact, you have to defend on the cheap if you're going to have a chance of winning. I mean, Mike has a point that defence is so in flux, it's kind of hard to know where to settle.
22: Yeah, and I think it's possible that we are going through a realignment of defence that's kind of comparable with the shift from cavalry to artillery. And that was a really profound, like, you know, world-ordered redefining shift in how wars were fought. And getting ahead on that, I think, would be one of the, like, the strongest thing we could possibly do. I also think there is a terrible habit of just looking on military spending as a problem and a grind and a money sink, rather than seeing the military as not just something that we should take a huge amount of pride in as a nation, but also as something that offers an incredible amount of opportunity for social mobility and also, like, is a very useful lever for interventionism for a government as well. So I come from a family, with several members of my family have served in the RAF. I used to go to a secondary school that had a big intake of RAF kids as well. So I've kind of grown up around the military to a large extent. And the power of the military to give people opportunities that do not come through going through the, like, classic middle class route of going to university, that does give people structure and service. It gives people a place to live. It gives people, like, geographic mobility as well. It is a hugely, hugely powerful thing that governments can use to help the people of this country, as well as to protect the people of this country. And we should be a lot more positive about it and a lot less sort of grumbling and grimacy about spending money on it.
3: That is an extremely good point. Thank you for that, Sarah. Let's talk about Nicola Sturgeon, who has said, perhaps not surprisingly, that she's having probably the worst week of her life because, of course, her ex-husband, Peter Morrell, the former chief executive of the Scottish National Party, has pleaded guilty to embezzling £400,000 from the SNP. Nicola Sturgeon has said that the attacks have been motivated by sexism, and that society typically looks for a woman to blame when a man does something wrong. I asked the SNP MP Graham Leadbitter about this and his thoughts on it.
5: I think as a politician, she gets a totally unremitting amount of abuse, particularly online. And it's hard to see how this has not got an element of misogyny and sexism in it. It's people are really, really, really tough on somebody who put in a, you know, whether people agree with what the decisions that she took, but she put in an absolute shift for a long period of time as a leader of Scotland, as First Minister, and as a politician. And I think that kind of abuse is utterly unwarranted.
3: Interestingly, we had a couple of texts on that defence of Nicola Sturgeon. They were both from
20: women. Isabella said, please stop this SNP sycophant. It's ludicrous and irritating distraction to resort to sexism as a defence in this case. And somebody, Doreen, said, the SNP chap is not my MP, but I do live in Aberdeenshire. Please can we have balance and stop portraying Nicola Sturgeon or the party as victims in this scandal? Sarah, what do you think are... I mean, it's a sort of two stages, but Nicola Sturgeon effectively saying it was nothing to do with me, Gov. That's point number one. But then the more interesting part, perhaps, of her saying, and the people who are attacking me are sexist.
22: Well, I mean, Ian said there's an element of sexism in how people talk about Myra Hindley, but it's really not the most important thing about Myra Hindley. There are definitely cases where you can, you know, the sexism is there, but it is really not the thing that we should be focusing on here. So obviously, like, the police took no further action. She's been investigated. There is no evidence that she was complicit in the crimes of Peter Murrell. But she was the party leader. And all of the time that she was the SNP leader, the party was being defrauded by the man that she was married to. And there are really serious questions about, you know, any party leader whose leadership was, you know, spanned an issue like this, has serious questions to ask. A party leader who is married, or who was rather married to the criminal in this case, I think those questions become even more pertinent. And the problem for the SNP is that Sturgeon and Murrell, they ran the party, you know, with an iron fist. They were extremely, you know, very effective political operators, but also made themselves very unpopular, made the lives of people around them very difficult by muscling through and making sure they got their own way. And effectively, you know, Sturgeon, for all that she would like to have a legacy, she did not cultivate a legacy while she was in power. She did not bring forward protégés. She did not, you know, she just didn't leave the party in a particularly great state anyway, even before you get to this £400,000 of fraud that was committed by her ex-husband. And so, no, I don't really think that sexism is here or there in this instance.
20: Yeah, I mean,
22: I think
20: it's
22: the really important thing is to talk about, like, how SNP supporters have been massively ripped off.
20: Yeah, I mean, Graham Leppard in the interview with me did say, you know, he's a party member as well as being an MP and has contributed to the SNP for 30 years. I mean, Bruce says, this is why I get miffed about female politicians, as every time they're called out, they call it misogynistic behaviour. If they can't take responsibility for criticism, they should do something else. And on the fact of whether she knew, how could she possibly claim in all consciousness not to have been aware of it, says another listener. The new Jaguar, nice car, Peter, have we won the lottery? Now, it's interesting, isn't it, Michael? I mean, I obviously lean towards what Sarah is saying. I sort of groaned when I heard that Nicola Sturgeon said that this was sexism. But then I did have a think about it, and I thought, there is an element here. And Graham Leppard made this point in his interview, which is, you know, as a female politician, Nicola Sturgeon puts up with extraordinary levels of abuse. And I remember, as an MP myself, I got nothing compared to what female politicians get. And Graham Leppard's point was, if this had been a man, he would have been criticised, but not at the same vitriol as Nicola Sturgeon. So,
21: well, I think it's in two stages. I mean, when she started off and became leader of the party and then First Minister, she did pretty well. In fact, I remember when there was a sort of general debate before the last, well, one of the elections. I think it was a time when Gordon Brown was Prime Minister, and the election then. Everyone said, well, this is the best politician in Britain. This is the sharpest
20: That's right.
21: person.
20: During COVID, she was... Yes. Seen as a sort of national figure.
21: She was, and effective. And she wasn't abused then, and there wasn't any misogyny. People actually said, look, a good woman leader is probably what the country needs. We need somebody with a clear view and a balance and all that. The criticism now is not that she's been, you know, that people are attacking her on because of her sex, but because of her extraordinary naivety. Not only naive, but one might say willfully blind. People raised questions about this spending. Where was the money going? What was all this? And she turned on them with some ferocity and said, there's nothing wrong, it's all perfectly all right, signed off the accounts. She must have wondered, why were they asking these questions? Where was the money going? Where were the accountants? What were they doing? And you have to blame her for that. I mean, she must take responsibility to a large degree. Of course it's distressing and all that. I understand this is a rotten week for her. But frankly, I'm afraid she's deserved it.
20: Yes, I have to say, I don't think this story is going to go away for Nicola Sturgeon. I saw there was a story in the Times today of her sort of disappearing, ironically, into a kitchen, because the argument is that she didn't know about any of this because she never cooked and didn't see the new coffee maker in the kitchen. But she's got to front up on it. Maybe she needs a body double, because that's all the rage at the moment. There's a conspiracy theory that President Vladimir Putin is dead or is hiding from the public eye and has been replaced by body doubles, and it's been bolstered by senior figures close to the powers in the Kremlin. The former head of the Ukrainian military intelligence, for example, alleged there's a roster of lookalikes, and a number of pro-Kremlin aides have been found to have called Putin by a different name in public. But the rumours have been disproved by using AI facial recognition. I mean, I'm not one for conspiracy theories, Michael, but it's plausible, particularly for the Russians. It's such a Russian thing to do.
21: Yes, absolutely. And it's perfectly plausible.

0: think, on the whole, it's true. I don't believe in conspiracy theories in general, even Russian ones, and they're about as conspiratorial as you can get. Nobody looks very like Putin. Nobody looks like enough close up to be mistaken. And if three people think that's the case, well, they're naive, they're silly, and does it matter?
1: There's a whole film, and Times Radio listeners will remind me which one it was, because they are the font of all wisdom, based on the fact that Churchill has a body double and a Nazi spy gets into his room and shoots Churchill, but it is in fact the body double. I mean, in the age of AI, Sarah, you could certainly have the video body double with no problem at all.
2: Well, yes, and but also, I mean, I cannot imagine that Putin is sorry at all to have this kind of confusion and paranoia being sown on his behalf, because it is very much in line with his modus operandi, isn't it? He understands the power of propaganda, not in terms of getting people to believe things, but simply in terms of being able to cast doubt on people's own sort of grasp on reality itself. And if, you know, word has got out that he's, you know, he might not even be alive, that there are multiple Putins running around all over the place, I mean, I am sure he's looking on this and just rubbing his little hands with glee. It's, you know, absolutely out of his playbook.
1: I'm told, by the way, that the film is The Eagle Has Landed.
0: Oh, yes. Good film.
1: Told by my producer, who beat Times Radio listeners to the punch, which is unusual.
0: Quite right. It's a good film, yes.
1: I've had somebody text in called Phil. He said, Binion's book, Life in Russia, is brilliant. Everyone should read it.
0: Oh, how kind. Well, how wonderful. Get a publisher to reprint it. I'm afraid it's out of print. You might find it in...
1: When was it published?
0: Well, after I left Russia. So it would have been 1983, a long time ago. It's not much about politics. I mean, that was all the Soviet times. But it's about how Russians behave. So a lot of it is about the sort of thing like conspiracy theories and Russian superstitions and the way Russians have the idea of getting back to nature, all that sort of thing. It's daily life is what it's about. And luckily, that hasn't changed very much. I mean, Russia is a sort of eternal country, either Soviet or non-Soviet. Life goes on. And these sort of conspiracy theories have always existed.
1: I think we need to sort this out, Michael, over a boozy lunch. The former Tory minister, Dame Penny Mordaunt, this is a classic Penny Mordaunt story. She was the foreign aid secretary and Trump was cutting foreign aid. So she was trying to work out how she could continue with her family planning program in developing nations. So she apparently took a bunch of Vatican nuns out for a boozy lunch. I think she said all this at the Hay Festival, because you have this paradoxical situation of taking a bunch of Catholic nuns out for lunch to say, will you help me distribute the contraceptive pill? But she was basically saying that it's a good way of doing business.
0: Well, she's quite right. I mean, why is it that time immemorial deals have been done over lunches between businessmen over tricky issues? They say, well, let's have a drink, you know, let's... Alcohol releases inhibitions, or it eases inhibitions. It makes people talk more. It promotes a sort of sense of relaxed, everything really, relaxation. I'm all in favour of journalists doing the same. In fact, I have a theory about, you know, the one Merlot editorial, the two Merlot editorial, and the three Merlot. You go to lunch, you have one glass of wine, and you come back, and you straight away start off without any hesitation on what you should say. You have two glasses and you start writing and you think, I could say this or I could say that, whatever. And you, after three glasses, you come back and you think, does it matter? Should I ever bother? I mean, journalism is notoriously helped along by booze. I am on a one-man mission to try to train younger journalists how journalism used to be done. In other words, you go to the pub at lunch, but they don't do it.
1: 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I think I might rename this programme the Three Merlot Radio Programme. Michael Binion, you've been a delight. Sarah Dightem, you've been fantastic. Thank you both for coming on the show.
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0: Good morning, I'm Daisy Steele. Donald Trump's held a meeting at the White House to make a final decision on whether to extend a ceasefire with Iran, but it appears to have ended with few new details. The president said Tehran must agree to never have a nuclear weapon, that the Strait of Hormuz must be reopened, and that any mines in the shipping channel should be gone. Iranian Foreign Ministry spokesman Esmail Baghaz appeared to play down any progress made last night as he spoke to an Iranian news channel.
1: The agreement has not been finalised yet. Other points have been mentioned, like the nuclear issue. I emphasise we are focused on the end of the war at this point and are not discussing the details of the nuclear plan.
0: NATO allies have condemned Russia after a drone hit an apartment block in Romania, injuring two people. Moscow denies responsibility, despite Romanian officials saying the drone was Russian. A major study suggests younger women with insomnia may be up to three times more likely to develop certain cancers. Researchers say more work is needed to determine whether poor sleep is a direct cause. Andy Burnham would scrap private asylum accommodation contracts if he became Prime Minister. His allies say local councils would instead take responsibility for housing asylum seekers. Peter Murrell could be forced to sell assets to help repay hundreds of thousands of pounds stolen from the SNP. Legal experts say his share of the home he owns with Nicola Sturgeon could be targeted. Hundreds of people in Kent are still without water as the hot weather continues to affect supplies from South East Water. Some businesses have closed and nearly 500,000 bottles of water have been delivered to customers, GP surgeries and care homes. The company says supplies have been restored to almost 6,500 customers so far. Now with the sport, here's Will Hobbs.
2: Novak Djokovic is out of the French Open tennis after an epic five-set battle with teenager Joao Fonseca. The 39-year-old took a two-set lead against the 19-year-old, but the Brazilian came back to win the last three. With Yannick Sinner knocked out and Carlos Alcaraz missing the tournament, there are no Grand Slam winners left in the men's singles. Anthony Gordon has completed his near £70 million move from Newcastle to Barcelona. The England left-winger has signed a five-year contract. He was due to be unveiled at lunchtime, but there was a hold-up with his paperwork. And Arsenal manager Mikel Arteta has urged his players to own the moment as they look to be crowned European champions for the first time. Holders Paris Saint-Germain stand in their way in tomorrow's Champions League final in Budapest. Arteta says his players understand what it'll take to write a new chapter in the club's history. Team news, Jurrien Timber and Noni Madueke are fit, but defender Ben White remains out with injury. Remember, you can listen live to the final, Arsenal versus PSG in Budapest, 5 o'clock kickoff, live commentary, comprehensive build-up on TalkSport.
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4: Hello and welcome to Frontline with me, Kate Chabot, and we are joined by the Times' Ukraine correspondent, Maxim Tucker. Maxim has been reporting from the front lines of Ukraine for the last 4 years. Maxim, welcome to Frontline. Thank you very much for coming back to see us. When we last spoke, you talked of the first signs of grounds of optimism in Ukraine. How does it look to you today?
5: Well, I think we still see that optimism. We see breakthroughs on the battlefield. There are very effective mid-range drones now striking Russian positions as far as back as the cities of Donetsk and Mariupol. The Azov First Army Corps has released videos of these. And now there is a Ukrainian ground counteroffensive going on in Zaporizhia. They're keeping it very quiet, but we see from some Russian military bloggers that the lines are moving at least slightly. So things on the battlefield are going well. Of course, Russia continues to strike Ukraine's capital, Kyiv, and other cities, and that is exhausting for the people that live there. The kind of the daily grind of having to listen to air raid alerts about and drones and bombs coming into your city every night and then have to go to work the next day. It's really exhausting for those people who've been going through it for 4 years already. And the deployment of Oreshnik missiles, we've seen the level of devastation that wreaks, and we've seen, you know, whole areas of Kyiv being devastated now by these attacks, and that has a negative impact on morale.
4: And do you think the intensity and the kind of weapons used in those attacks signify anything to do with the kind of pressure that Russia is feeling under with the deep strikes that Ukraine has brought, and that the way it's affected, for example, the Victory Day parade? Is it a sign of frustration?
5: I definitely think it's a sign of frustration and not having any other outlet to hit back. I mean, they're not having success on the battlefield. They're not advancing now in most parts of the front line, and Ukraine is actually regaining some areas. So there's no method for them to retaliate on that front. And instead, they're striking Ukraine cities. And obviously, we're seeing huge damage being inflicted on Russia's energy infrastructure, oil and gas infrastructure that it uses to fund the war. And that is something that Putin obviously wants to stop. He wants to put pressure on the Ukrainians to stop doing that. And he thinks that by hitting civilian centres, that he might have a chance of doing.
4: Now, your most recent article in the Times is about your interview with General Budanov, President Zelensky's chief of staff, previously the head of Ukraine's military intelligence service. Let's have a look at that interview, a bit of it now.
6: While you were in military intelligence, the Kremlin has tried to assassinate you several times, and now you're leading negotiations with the Russians. Are they still trying to kill you now? Is it happening?
7: It's absolutely normal.
6: How can you trust the Russians if they're still trying to assassinate you?
7: Не мушу абсолютно нікому довіряти. Я мушу досягти результату. А задля досягнення результату будь-які способи і форми методи роботи, вони гарні, якщо вони дадуть цей результат.
4: Maxim, tell me more about this man meeting him, and you can see the steely determination in his answers there.
5: Yeah, he's a very difficult man to get hold of, and he's a very difficult man to interview as well. As a kind of former top spy, he's not one to reveal a lot of information. You have to kind of dig it out of him. But fortunately, we have been working with units that he used to oversee when he was a top of military intelligence. We had some introductions, some connections to him, and so we were able to meet him through those. And I had an inkling that, you know, obviously he'd been assassination attempts on his life throughout his service in military intelligence, so going way back to 2019 that we know of, and probably before then as well. So I was interested to see if the Russians had stopped trying to kill him now that he was supposed to be leading peace talks with him. But we found out that obviously they are still trying to kill him. And that, for me, that just puts the whole kind of peace talk into question. You know, how can you trust the Russians if they're actively trying to kill you? How can you go and meet around the table? How can you even be in the same location as people who, you know, want to kill you? But yeah, his determination was clear that he thinks that he has the means to work towards a peace agreement. And he will do that even despite the threats to his life.
4: Really interesting, you say about the attempts on his life and how difficult it was to get to meet him. How many people were in that room? And I was interested in the way you were communicating. Were you actually talking to him? There was no translator, is that right?
5: But he understands some level of English, and he had a translator who was translating from his Ukrainian. Mm. So he was speaking Ukrainian, but my questions to him were not being translated. Mm.
4: He'll be well known to our regular viewers here on Frontline. And when he said in that first bit we listened to that there are any methods are good to achieve the result, it makes you think of his many achievements as head of Ukraine's HUR military intelligence. What did he tell you about that time?
5: Well, I think the pertinent part of the discussion was about how he had agents in Russia, what they had been, the kind of information that they had been giving him over time, and the way that that had helped him to negotiate prisoner exchanges, particularly when it had been very, very difficult to get any prisoner releases from the Russians, who obviously treat prisoners of war absolutely awfully. And he was saying that that had given him an edge in terms of the negotiations with the Russians, that he knew how to talk to them. He knew if he had information about their red lines, about their personalities, and the kind of pressure points he could use. Obviously, as well, he's quite a formidable character because he's somebody who has overseen the assassination of top Russian figures himself, generals and propagandists and Ukrainian collaborators in occupied Russia. So when you come to the table to meet with him, you're obviously probably quite worried about him as well. So that gives him an extra advantage to those negotiations.
4: The US Secretary of State Marco Rubio has conceded recently that the talks are actually going nowhere. How does the general think the war will end? What did he tell you?
5: He was still positive about it. He thinks that there's still a possibility to end the war through negotiations. Obviously, this is a matter now of who gets the upper hand on the battlefield, who gets the upper hand with these deep strike programs, who is the first to kind of fold and say we're willing to make some concessions. And Ukraine desperately needs the Russians to be the first to do that. Otherwise, it faces up giving up huge swathes of territory and having another invasion in a few years. So he's optimistic about that. He said he doesn't engage in any processes that he doesn't believe will have results. Now, it might be that the way that he approaches it is different to the American-led negotiations, where the diplomatic you know, the diplomatic scenery is there for all to see. There are these big discussions between high-profile figures. Budanov operates in a different way. He has back channels. He has different people that can act as conduits to the Russians. And he may be feeling that, that's a more effective way to negotiate than these kind of high-stakes diplomatic meetings.
4: And you've got an interesting insight on his take on Russia's willingness or ability to use nuclear weapons. The Oreshnik missiles that have been fired at Ukraine, you recently always make big headlines because they are nuclear capable. What did he tell you about that?
5: Well, that had been a big fear, actually, in Kiev, that these warnings that diplomats should leave the capital were a forerunner to Russia making some limited nuclear strikes out of desperation because Ukraine has been hammering its oil and gas infrastructure to such an extent. So people were very worried about that, and he was keen to dispel that Russian. There was no political will there at the moment. No decision making had been made to do that. And he said he would know about it if those things were being prepared. He has that intelligence. But on the other hand, he said, you know, there has been some questions about how ready Russia's nuclear arsenal is, if it's been maintained properly, if it's able to operate. And he said, look, it has that capability. It definitely can use them. And we need to be concerned about that. But then it's a question of political will, and that political will isn't there yet.
4: Another aspect that was really interesting of your conversation was when you asked him about Ukraine's shift from being a recipient of military aid to being a provider. Let's have a look at his reply to that question.
7: Ми ведемо війну 12 з половиною років. 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
6: What can Ukraine's allies learn from the approach, from what you're doing here?
7: Наш досвід всім зрозумілий, в принципі, ми готові ним ділитися з нашими країнами-партнерами. 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
4: And Maxim, you really get sense there of a country growing in confidence and becoming a valuable international asset as an exporter of military advice.
5: Yes, so when you think back to that meeting that Trump had with Zelensky, when he was saying, you know, Ukraine doesn't have any cards, that situation has changed drastically. You know, Ukraine has proved that there is a massive technological revolution in the way that war is fought now, and that all wars in future will be fought with drones, will be fought with AI, there'll be more technology involved, more computer decision making. And Ukraine is leading the way with both the use of AI to help targeting, but also the use of technology to improve organizational air defenses. And that is something that Ukraine has battlefield experience of, that's combat tested. And it can bring that to help partners. And we've seen that even the kind of the world's greatest military, the United States Armed Forces, struggling in Iran because it wasn't fully ready, even though it had some of that technology that had been tested in Ukraine, its forces were not combat tested. They didn't know how to use it. And that experience is priceless. And that's something that Ukraine can now export for its partners.
4: It's really interesting, though, in spite of all of that, though, there's some news this week. And if it's true that President Zelensky has written a letter to Donald Trump asking him for more support, desperate support for defense, missile defense systems, saying that the US is the only provider of what it needs to defend itself against ballistic missiles, it shows there still are gaps, aren't there?
5: There is, and defending against ballistic missiles is such a crucial one. It's very difficult technology, and the speeds with which ballistic missiles come in, and they have to be intercepted. It's like firing a bullet at a bullet. It's challenging. Ukraine is developing its own technology to do that, but it's still a year or two away. It's working with European defense partners to do that. To have a kind of an analog to the Patriot system. But meanwhile, you know, the Oreshnik is flying even faster and is even more difficult to intercept. So those Patriot missiles are still really key for Ukraine. And obviously it is trying to get more of them.
4: All right. So a little bit more on Budanov. What does his appointment to Chief of the Staff say about the direction of the government at the moment?
5: Well, I think it was interesting because it showed that Zelensky wanted to bring in a senior military figure to help decision-making across the government, somebody with respect in that sphere, and it kind of consolidates the importance of the military in Ukraine's governance structure. I think it also showed that Zelensky is not immune from external pressure because Yermak was his close friend and he had wanted him to stay in office. But he had lost the support, basically, of the parliamentarians. And Budanov is someone still very well respected by parliamentarians. So it shows that the war is moving in a different direction as well, because he is somebody who very much embraced military technology and the advances in changing the way the war is fought. You know, we had earlier kind of defense ministers like Reznikov who were saying these drones, they're kind of like wedding toys, you know, they're not real, not really effective weapons on the battlefield. Budanov is the opposite. He looks forward to what's the next thing that can be used on the battlefield. How can we change things? What kind of technology can we embrace? And the current defense minister, Mikhail Fedorov, is also one of those people. And those two people together are helping revolutionize the way that Ukraine fights this war.
4: Did you get any insight from that interview of his vision for that?
5: I mean, he thinks it is important that Ukraine is developing its own sovereign capabilities. It's willing to export them to allies, but it wants to be careful about not giving away too much technology so that it could fall into enemy hands at the same time. And he said, you know, there are different technological surprises that we're keeping under wraps for the Russians. And we have the ability now to use AI much more in targeting, in decision making, controlling large swarms of drones and things like that. It's something that we have prototypes for, not quite scaled up yet, but that's coming.
4: You mentioned him a moment ago, Andriy Yermak, who he replaced, and he was charged with corruption. What did he tell you about the kind of leadership that he wants to bring in this job?
5: Yeah, there was an interesting answer from him because, you know, Yermak was a very close friend and probably continues to be a very close friend of Zelensky, who is still Budanov's boss. But he wasn't worried about kind of criticizing him, and, you know, it was a veiled criticism, but he said he's not going to micromanage the office of the president, as Yermak was famous for doing, and he distanced himself from Yermak in that. Yermak was a kind of bottleneck on decision making in the presidential office. He wanted to have a hand, you know, finger in every pie and control most decisions and understand decisions. Budanov has obviously been the leader of actually a much larger organization in military intelligence, you know, thousands of men being part of that. And he had to delegate and he had to trust his commanders. He had to promote the right people and allow them to come up with their own ideas. And he said that is what his role of a leader, he sees as a leader, is not somebody who's making all the decisions, but is setting example for others to follow and putting people in the right places and allowing them the freedom to make their own decisions. And so we can expect to see that being a feature of his time in the presidential office.
4: Meanwhile, the difficulty in making reforms in Ukraine, even when multi-million pound dollars worth of EU funding are at stake, have been laid bare this week by delays to meet some of the conditions around things reducing corruption, modernising the economy. Just how difficult is it to make change?
5: Well, I think earlier in the war, it was easier because Zelensky had so much consolidation of power and martial law and the MPs were behind him. But Ukraine is fundamentally, it's a parliamentary republic. So it is, in theory, the parliamentarians that have the power. Now, that has been changed by martial law. But these people, the MPs who went into office, obviously expected that they would be consulted, they would be making decisions, they would have their own agendas that they'd be able to put forth in parliament. And that hasn't really happened, but firstly, because of the executive powers under martial law. Secondly, because of all the conditions that are being placed upon them by their Western partners. And so they don't have very much decision making. Zelensky, in the kind of first few years of the war, neglected to consult them very much as well. And I think some MPs are starting to push back on that and say, no, you know, we're not just here to rubber stamp the government's agenda. We've seen a couple of bad decisions by you know, namely trying to kind of take away the powers of the independent anti-corruption investigators. And so now we're going to have our own opinions. And if you want us to pass legislation, you need to come and talk to us properly about them. The difficulty is with a lot of the legislation that's put before them now is that it is unpopular in Ukraine. I mean, it's essentially tax rises to pay for the war and to pay for repayment, loan repayments. And MPs are aware that their constituents are not going to like that, even though they don't have to face elections. A lot of MPs are also tired. You know, they may not be attending Parliament as much as they want, or as much as the government would want, rather, because they've been sitting now for such a long time, and there's no, you know, since 2019, these guys have been elected. There's no elections in sight, and a lot of them are tired. Some of them are stepping down, and that's creating its own challenges for the government trying to push through legislation, a lot of legislation at speed.
4: And let's have a look now at a bit more of your interview when you address one of the contentious subjects for the government.
6: We've seen these videos of men being dragged off the street and forced into military service. It seems to be undermining public support for the army and for the government. What do you plan to do to address this?
7: Щоб відповісти на ваше питання, треба подивитись в глибину цього процесу. 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
4: He was quite open, wasn't he, about the challenges, but also unapologetic.
5: Right. I mean, he did also say that they were going to look into excesses and abuse of power by recruitment officers. There have been some awful videos of beatings and abuse. And there's also, conversely, been a lot of videos of people attacking recruitment officers who were trying to kind of recruit people from the streets. So he said they're going to address that. They're going to look into that and try and stop these kind of excessive use of excessive force. But yeah, he was blunt. You know, this is going to continue. We need to continue recruiting people in this fashion. We can't expect to have volunteers. People are tired. They're not enough people coming forward. The economic conditions are such that we can't afford to pay people huge amounts of money in order to join up, to make it such an attractive service. I was kind of surprised by that. I also asked him a question about, you know, are you now going to consider a plan for people under the age of 25 to at least receive some training or do some national service, maybe away from the front line? He said, no, we don't want to do that. We want to keep
4: young people what reason did he
5: away
4: give?
5: From the military. They are the future of the country, and we want them to keep them in the workforce as much as possible. And that's something that they have had a lot of pressure from Western governments on. You know, you have this huge manpower crisis. Why don't you start trying to prepare the kind of next generation of soldiers? And again, the policy seems to be clear that we're not going to do that. We are going to continue this kind of harsh recruitment mechanism because that's what we need to do.
4: So Max, you were the first British journalist to interview General Budanov since his appointment in this role. What did you come away thinking, having met him and talked to him for, I don't know how long you got with him, but at least 10 minutes, I presume?
5: Yeah, we had 45 minutes. We were also talking about something else because we are planning to do a documentary film that he will be part of. We can reveal more of that later at some point in the future. So we had a good chat with him. We only used some of the questions because he allowed us to ask more questions about politics. And he's obviously a forceful character, someone who's very much invested in forward thinking, creative solutions to something. But he's somebody who, you know, violence and death is a way of life.
4: Even his own wife was targeted, wasn't she, at one point?
5: His own wife has been, you know, poisoned with heavy metals, and they suspect that the Russians were involved in that because there were a whole group of people from military intelligence who were affected in that. So, you know, he's a hard man, and he's somebody who has to deal with these consequences of his decisions every day. And, you know, he's obviously, I know that he's not somebody who's at all finding any problems with ordering the death of somebody on a Moscow street or of a general or some kind of opponent. So he's a very interesting character, somebody who was very interesting to meet. And it's also particularly because he inspires so much confidence among the men that he served with, who talk about him in kind of, you know, reverent tones. And it was interesting to meet the character that inspires that.
4: And did you get a sense that he's generally respected in Kyiv?
5: Yes, definitely. He's definitely very well respected in Kyiv. We saw him as well at the Kyiv Security Forum, and the way that people were talking to him, and the way that people reacted to even his presence, it makes clear that he's very well respected.
4: So you've got a longer documentary coming out. Any idea when that's going to be?
5: Oh, still some time away, I'm afraid.
4: Okay, Maxim, listen, great to speak to you as always. Thank you so much for your time. It's great to speak to you.
5: Thanks.
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1: It's 6 o'clock. This is Salma El-Wadani and Gita Hari with Times Radio Breakfast. The headlines. President Trump held a meeting with top officials to make a final determination about extending the ceasefire with Iran, but it ended with no conclusion. And poor sleep is being linked to a rise in women's cancer cases.
2: And we're live in the Gulf to get reaction at Donald Trump's stalls on announcing an Iran deal. And what's next for Novak Djokovic after he loses in 5 sets to a man half his age?
1: It's Saturday, the 30th of May.
2: First,
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24: Salma, thank you. Good morning. President Trump has held a White House Situation Room meeting to determine whether to back a proposed extension to the ceasefire with Iran. Reports suggest Washington and Tehran are close to an agreement, although key differences over Iran's nuclear program and its stockpile of enriched uranium remain. Iran insists it is not negotiating its nuclear program, while the U.S. Vice President J.D. Vance says the two sides are very close. The Times US reporter Harriet Alexander says the nuclear issue remains a major sticking point.
25: Trump says that an American force will have to go into Iran and seize the what he calls the nuclear dust, which is this 440 kilos of highly enriched uranium, and it will be destroyed. And that's something that, you know, for the Iranians and indeed for Vance is very much further down the line.
24: Younger women who have been diagnosed with insomnia are up to 3 times more likely to develop hormone-related cancers. A study highlighted by The Times has found that higher rates of breast, uterine and ovarian cancer exist among women who are under 50 with persistent sleep problems. Researchers say the findings show an association rather than a direct cause, but suggest poor sleep may be a potential risk factor. 3 teenage boys convicted of the rape and sexual assault of girls as young as 14 were sentenced to youth rehabilitation orders and fined £26 in the past 12 months. All 3 separate cases, which occurred in northeast England, were tried under youth court rules. A charity which campaigns for victims of sexual assault has told The Times they were approached by specialist advisers to the girls because they felt they had nowhere else to go. Kieran Mullen is the Shadow Justice Minister.
26: I think we need to think more deeply about how we ensure our justice system is delivering what, at the end of the day, is a public service for victims and their families that makes them feel like, whilst they won't be satisfied in every case, that more often victims and families feel like justice has been done on their behalf.
24: A £26 penalty, which is less than a parking fine, is charged to all defendants who are sentenced to a youth rehabilitation order, a community-based sentence which can include supervision and unpaid work. Sir Ian McKellen will lead a protest in London today against the criminalisation of LGBT plus people in some Commonwealth nations. 29 of the 56 countries still have laws that prohibit same-sex relationships. The so-called Commonwealth Walk of Shame will stop outside a number of consulates in the capital, including those of Jamaica, Bangladesh and Ghana. Arsenal's manager Mikel Arteta says winning the Premier League can be the platform for the club's first Champions League title. 6 days after they rounded off their domestic campaign, Arsenal take on last year's Champions League winners and the French title holders Paris Saint-Germain in European club football showpiece in Budapest later today.
27: We have won and we won the second one, and that's all we've been talking about. There has to be a platform to reach bigger destinations and to aim for more, and the TP is capable.
24: And Novak Djokovic offered no guarantees that he will return to the French Open next year after a third-round defeat by the Brazilian teenager João Fonseca. Fonseca overturned a 2-set deficit to end the 39-year-old's latest attempt to secure a record-breaking 25th Grand Slam singles title. For a roundup of the news on demand, find the Times Radio News Briefing on the Times Radio app.
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2: Hello, good morning. How do you do? It is 4 minutes past six and you're listening to Times Radio live across the country and beyond with me, Salma El-Wadani and Gitso Harry. Morning, Gitso.
1: Good morning.
2: Feeling good? Feeling strong?
1: I am considering the time of day when we have to get in here.
2: Yes, but we won't moan about that whatsoever.
1: No, it's been a lovely week. I've been at the Hay Festival. Fascinating talks, great people and also a bit of hill walking and some fishing.
2: Are you feeling educated and literary?
1: Yes, and kind of alpha male from catching a haul of fish in the Wye, but there we go.
2: Can I just say, we have production meetings in the morning where we just discuss important and necessary topics, but this morning, Gitto was just showing me a picture of his fish, which sounds strange, but it was actually, it was part of the meeting, an integral part of the meeting. Right, there is lots to talk about this morning. We'll get you through your Saturday morning, whatever it is that you're up to. We'll keep you updated on all the news and the politics of the day, including making sense of the latest attempts to edge towards peace between the US and Iran. I have to say, in what feels like more Chinese whispers and lots of rounds of he said, she said, we seem to be no closer to that elusive deal as Trump announces once again that no agreement has been reached.
1: We'll also head over to Scotland where Nicola Sturgeon, in her own words, is having one of the worst weeks of her life as the story continues to unfold about her estranged husband, Peter Merwell, who embezzled more than £400,000 from the SNP in his role as chief executive of the party. It's now emerged that Nicola Sturgeon may lose her home to repay the missing money. Does your heart bleed for her, or are you astonished that she is playing the victim?
2: And we'll also bring you the latest from Kent, where thousands of homes remain without water as South East Water warn that the issues will continue into this weekend. The heat wave has caused water shortages due to reservoir supplies running low, and businesses and restaurants in Whitstable have been forced to close. In a country where it seems to never stop raining, we're going to find out why there aren't contingency plans and how we even got here in the first place.
1: And would you hire a career coach for your kids? A growing number of wealthy parents are doing just that, to help their children deal with the changing nature of the job market and better prepare them for a workforce with AI.
2: And dogs are on the agenda this morning as we debate whether or not they should be allowed to come into the office with you. Bringing your dog to work was once a policy that was viewed as a perk for cool companies, but it's kind of become the standard norm for a lot of companies. However, later on in the programme, we're going to be talking to one organisation who is revoking their dogs in the office policy. We'll get into that in more detail. But in the meantime, I want to hear from you. Should dogs be allowed in the office? Is it cool? Is it uplifting? Or is it merely smelly and distracting? I want to know what you think. Send us a text on 87222. Just make sure you start your message with the word Times, or you can tweet us at Times Radio. Should dogs be allowed into the office? Gitto, would our breakfast show be improved by a little pooch running around our studio?
1: No. Big confession, I got frightened by a dog when I was about 5 years old, and I've been slightly scared of dogs ever since, and they know it. They can smell it from a mile off. I could be in a crowd of 1,000 people and any dog would pick on me to go and sort of attack. With one exception, I met someone called Louis last week at the Hay Festival. It's a cute little dog that actually, when I surprised that I actually got on well with him and he got on well with me, my daughter did point out that he's more of a cat or even a rabbit than a dog.
2: In disguise.
1: But, you know, it's the one exception to an otherwise rule for me. No, dogs don't like me. I don't like dogs. Keep them away.
2: Wow, very strong anti-dog policy. Selfishly, I now want to bring a dog into the studio, Gitto, just for the comedy factor that it would bring. But let us know your thoughts. We'll talk about it a bit later on in the programme. 87222, start your message with the word Times. The time is 8 minutes past six. And before we do anything else, let's take a look at the latest from Donald Trump in the States. Now, there had been hopes last night that an Iran peace deal was getting closer. Donald Trump held a meeting to make what was called final determination on a framework for extending the ceasefire with Iran. But it concluded without clarity on the next steps. The president's defense secretary, Pete Hegseth, remained positive that there would be a deal.
5: And I had a chance to talk to President Trump this morning. He wanted me to reiterate how patient he is in ensuring that with America undertaking this kind of historic endeavor, any deal will be a good one, a great one. and he's patient in the pursuit of that. We were in a cabinet meeting just a couple of days ago, and the president said, hey, it will be a great deal. And if Iran doesn't want to make a great deal that ensures they don't get a nuclear weapon, they can deal with the guy on my left. That was the only time I've ever been accused of being on the left.
2: Okay, so what's actually holding up this progress? Joining us for more on this is Professor of Government at Georgetown University in Qatar, Mehran Kamrava. Good morning, Mehran.
6: Good morning, Salma.
2: What do you make of the latest coming out of America?
6: Well, you know, those of us who make a living studying and writing about international relations quickly discovered that our traditional theories and assumptions do not necessarily apply to Donald Trump. He sees his own unpredictability as a source of strength. And I think we're seeing that at play right now. He is deliberately stalling. I think he, this is a page right out of his book called The Art of the Deal. He's deliberately stalling. I think there are issues and discrepancies in the understanding that Iranians have and the White House has, particularly in relation to Iran's frozen assets, because in a social media post, Donald Trump said that no money would exchange hands, whereas the Iranians are anticipating an unfreezing of at least half or some of their $24 billion that's been frozen around the world. So there seemed to be a genuine discrepancy in some of the details, but also this is part of Donald Trump's modus operandi.
2: I mean, that discrepancy in details is something that has kind of been a feature of this entire 3-month-long war, because we hear one thing from the White House and then we hear another thing from Iran. And I wonder, it seems that we are at this impasse, and we have been at an impasse for such a long time. Who, if any, of these players hold the most power at this moment, and who, I suppose, has the power to get any kind of traction or movement on this?
6: That's a really good question, and I'm not sure if there's a simple answer to it. You know, first of all, the sticking points appear to be on the nuclear issue, the enriched uranium, and also on the assets, on Iran's assets and on sanctions. The two sides appear to readily agree about the need to open the Strait of Hormuz and to lift the blockade of Iranian ports in the Gulf of Oman. So, you know, who has more power? I think the Iranians proved to be far more resilient than the Americans or the Israelis expected. The Iranians managed to surprise everybody with their not just resilience, but their ability to inflict serious damage on American targets in the region. And of course, the Iranians have also suffered a great deal. So I'm not sure if it's a question of who has the upper hand here. It's a question of who will blink. And that's something that everybody is anticipating.
2: Right.
6: Who's going to blink first?
2: It's always good to know that our world leaders are playing chicken with one another, because obviously the consequences of that is normal people. And if we think about who holds the power, Mehran, just to your point about the Strait of Hormuz, the economic implications of that remaining closed is massive in terms of gas prices, food prices. It is huge, and it is having a massive knock-on effect on people in America, in the UK, across the world.
6: Absolutely. Supply chains across the world have been disrupted. Stores that carry heavy equipment, that carry household appliances, all of those are suffering. You know, it's not just people around the world suffering in East Asia, South Asia, Africa, US and Europe, but it is particularly here in the Persian Gulf region, where an overwhelming majority of dairy products, meat products, you know, appliances, various forms of household goods get imported. And this isn't to even talk about the devastating consequences on Iran's economy and the suffering of Iranians.
2: Okay, and I wonder, we're looking at this, and obviously I think there was the idea from the White House, certainly from Trump, from what he had been saying, that this was going to be something that was kind of signed, sealed and delivered quite quickly, and that initially when he kind of went to war with Iran, it was going to be it was going to be over with quite quickly. Obviously, that hasn't transpired. You mentioned, Mehran, that Iran's resilience has been extraordinary and not what perhaps the White House expected. We keep edging closer to a deal, and it's not even a deal. It's just a framework about a conversation about a deal. We seem to be quite far away, and I wonder, how long do you think this is going to drag out for? Can both sides be trusted to want to reach an agreement in the first place?
6: Well, the Iranians have tremendous mistrust towards the Americans. They were in the middle of negotiations in June of 2025 when the U.S. and Israel attacked. And again, they were about to reach an accord in February of 2026 when again the Israelis and the Americans attacked. So there's tremendous mistrust on the Iranian side and an equal amount of mistrust from the Americans towards the Iranians. But I think, Selma, the bigger question here is the approach that the two sides have to negotiations. The Americans see negotiations as if they're playing poker. It's a game of bluffs. It's a swift and showy game. The Iranians like to play chess when they negotiate. Much more drawn out, much more kind of who's making what move and where the pieces fall. And so I think what we've had from the very beginning are differences in simple assumptions about negotiations. And now that we're in the weeds, now that we're dealing with the details, we see those different assumptions come to clash.
2: Okay, well, good to know. We've got a game of chicken, a game of chess and a game of poker all being played, and who knows what the result will be. Professor Mehran Kamrava, I really appreciate your insights this morning. Thank you so much.
1: That was very interesting, wasn't it? The idea of poker versus chess.
2: Yeah.
1: And what they want out of it. I picked up just a little hint that made me feel more hopeful than I have for a while in a private conversation the other day when somebody said that the Iranians are keen to come in from the cold long term. They don't want to be a pariah state. They can grow, they can prosper, they can do so much more if they just actually end what has been, you know, the dominant view of them, understandably for decades, that they sponsor terrorism, that they're a rogue state, etc. So maybe there is hope, but who knows?
2: Maybe a little shed of hope somewhere on the horizon is always good.
1: Fantastic. 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Nicola Sturgeon could lose her house now to repay the money that her husband embezzled. We'll get the details shortly. This is Guitarian Selma El-Wadani on Times Radio with Handelsbanken. 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
8: 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And I'll review the week with Zoe Williams and Tamandra Harkness, including two very, very quick things, electrons and whippets. 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Plus, Kenneth Law is accused of selling a poison linked to the deaths of more than 100 Britons. I'll talk to the sister of one of the Canadian's alleged victims.
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1: 6:20 here on Times Radio. The week keeps getting worse for Nicola Sturgeon. Yesterday, the former First Minister said she had been deceived, betrayed and lied to by her estranged husband, Peter Morrell, who embezzled more than £400,000 of SNP party funds. Now she could lose her home to repay the missing money. A legal expert has told The Times that the house is likely to be sold off under laws covering the proceeds of crime. Let's talk to John Bootham now, who writes about Scottish politics for The Times and The Sunday Times. This as a story, is the gift that just keeps on giving, isn't it?
13: Look, this is, Peter Morrell appeared in court, pled guilty on Monday. Certainly the Scottish papers and, the UK papers have been full of stories since then, and lots of different angles. And today, Saturday, brings yet another day where this has happened once again. The Times with that story confirming that, a legal expert's told us that the marital home, that home made famous, of course, on the outskirts of Glasgow, with a big blue evidence tent outside of it, basically could be used under proceeds of crime legislation to repay the SNP part of the £400,000 that Peter Morrell embezzled. There was a verbal motion went to the court on Monday after the guilty plea by Peter Morrell, saying that a statement of information of his assets would be collated. Part of those assets are the house in Uddingston, outside Glasgow, that the couple jointly own. She would get the money, half the money from the proceeds of the sale, and the other half would be used to, as I say, repay the SNP.
1: Yeah, this is complicated because they are estranged now. But she's acting as if this is her being punished for the behaviour of her former husband. She's also tiptoed into a suggestion that there's misogyny here, that she is actually having a tough time, not because she was the First Minister of Scotland, the woman who's the leader of the party, whose, treasurer or CEO was actually embezzling funds, but simply because she's a woman. Is there much sympathy for her in Scotland? I imagine, the opinion is divided.
13: Look, Nicola Sturgeon continues to protest that she knew nothing about it. She says that she had no suspicion of it, that she's a victim of all of this. She said at the Hay Festival yesterday that Morrell had put her under considerable peril. I have to say, I think that it is generally the view that Nicola Sturgeon's reputation is, to put it mildly, not what it was. Back in the days of COVID, Gutta, which you'll remember very, very well, she was the Queen of Scots. I said yesterday she was also almost the darling of the home counties. I think that has all faded now. I think, people have, in any of the vox pops that you see, television programmes that you see discussing this, our reputation is, considerably lower than it's been. She's fighting now really about her reputation more than anything else, and she's putting up a pretty spirited fight. I think a lot of people in the SNP would rather she, made the occasional statement and kept quiet, but she's

0: John Swinney's rejected calls at Holyrood for an inquiry, but the Scottish Affairs Select Committee, 8 of its 11 members, are now saying if Holyrood doesn't hold an inquiry into this and wider aspects of it, that an inquiry will be carried out at Westminster. This story just will simply not go away.
1: It's fascinating, and an old friend from Scottish politics told me the other day I should get myself on Scottish Twitter feeds because they are just alive and buzzing. And this person was gloating over the fact that Nicola Sturgeon, once, as you say, so sure-footed, just cannot resist the bait, and she keeps coming back out to fight her corner. And I remember, you know, over many years, how sure-footed she was. She was master of all. She surveyed. She presided over an extremely professional organisation. I interviewed her a few times as a journalist. You'd be very, very lucky to land a glove on her. But at the moment, she's behaving, you know, in a sort of unruly, reckless way, lashing out left, right and centre, playing the victim, when most people think, well, hang on, it was a very tightly run ship, and yet you didn't notice that the man you shared a house with, as well as a man who was literally, you know, answerable to you ultimately as leader of the party, embezzled £400,000 for a party that was so close-knit, so united by this common shared massive goal of independence for Scotland. This must be absolutely crushing, is it?
0: Look, loyalty was the thing that was most prized in the SNP. Nicola Sturgeon, as you rightly say, a fantastic communicator. It was recognised more widely that, you know, Alex Salmond before her, Nicola Sturgeon herself, ran the party almost with, you know, an iron fist, really tight control. Dissent wasn't really tolerated. That's part of the narrative of this story itself. Half a dozen members of the National Executive back in 2021 raised issues about what was happening with the party finances. All of those people, including Joanna Cherry, who we know and we see regularly this week, their political careers, all of them, every single one, have now been ended. They really, you know, were at the sharp end of all of that, and now with this guilty plea on Monday, they've been vindicated. And this is part of the thing that opposition parties want to take a look at. They want to take a look at not just, you know, what happened round about Peter Murrell, but about the whole culture of the way the SNP ran the party, the culture of the SNP in government and secrecy. You know, I was saying yesterday, there's other victims of this, Guto. The public are victims at the end of the day of this. There's £2 million plus spent in a police investigation. It's not the first time that, you know, the SNP and public money have been at the centre of controversy in Scotland in relation, for example, to the late Alex Salmond and his dealings with the Scottish Government over harassment claims against them. This is something that, you know, opposition parties think there should be some kind of investigation into. Over the course of the past couple of years, during all of this, SNP figures have called into question the behaviour of the police and the way that they carried out the inquiry. The judicial system's independence has been called into question. The role of the Lord Advocate, all stemming in reality from what was happening in the SNP, not just about Murrell himself, but that wider culture that I've already mentioned. And that's why, you know, the story also won't go away.
1: I just can't help thinking, John, and I'm sure you'll agree, if this had broken just a few weeks ago ahead of the elections to the Scottish Parliament, rather than just a week or two afterwards, it may have changed the outcome. The SNP may actually not be running Scotland anymore.
0: Look, I saw a really interesting tweet which really, you know, characterised exactly what you're saying the other day. It said simply on Monday, if this had happened on April the 25th and not May the 25th, that outcome would have been very, very different. And again, that's part of the controversy surrounding this. There have been questions asked or raised about the Crown Office. Why did it take so long for this to come to court? Shouldn't of this case not come to court, for example, when it was originally Finlay at least tabled back in February.

0: These are all of the questions that any inquiry, whether at Holyrood or Westminster, that politicians want to get into. But as I've said so far already, John Swinney's rejected any plea for that to happen.
1: John Boothman in Scotland, thank you very much for updating us on the latest twist in this. My God, dramatic, sordid, tragic kind of tale of decline. I still remember Nicola Sturgeon literally not putting a foot wrong. Mm. She ran such a professional organisation. She was on top of everything, and the fall from grace is spectacular.
2: I know, especially during the pandemic, she was hailed as, you know, she was really praised during the pandemic with the way she handled things. And to see the conversations that are happening now and the questions being raised about how much she may or may not have known. But what I've really taken from that, Gitto, is that I need to get on Scottish Twitter.
1: I haven't put myself there yet, but apparently it's very, very spicy. Can I ask you one thing as a woman, because she's played this card that a man behaved badly, but it's the woman who's getting most of the flack in the press. Is that fair? I may be fair in principle, but when the woman was the most powerful person in Scotland and the man was not only her husband at the time, but a party official underneath her, is that a bit cheap?
2: I think two things can be true at the same time. So I think your point about Nicola Sturgeon being the head of the party, the most powerful leader in Scotland, and the buck having to stop with her, and there has to be accountability, can be true. At the same time, it is also true to say that when something happens, a woman is treated very differently to how we treat men in the press.
1: So she's getting flack in the press, but he's going to prison.
2: He is. Yes, that's
1: so the right person is being properly punished.
2: Yes.
1: Let's
2: go with that. I feel like we're on tenuous ground here. The time is 6:31. Andy Burnham has a new idea for asylum hotels, but your local council might not be happy about it. We'll get into that on the other side of the news. But first, let's get those headlines with Rob Mullarkey.
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4: Good morning. President Trump has held a White House Situation Room meeting to determine whether to back a proposed extension to the ceasefire with Iran. Reports suggest Washington and Tehran are close to an agreement, although key differences over Iran's nuclear program remain. Mehran Kamrava is a professor of government at Georgetown University in Qatar. Speaking to this program, he said both sides continue to show significant signs of mistrust.
5: The Iranians like to play chess when they negotiate. Kind of who's making what move and where the pieces fall. And so I think what we've had from the very beginning are differences in simple assumptions about negotiations. And now that we're in the weeds, now that we're dealing with the details, we see those different assumptions come to clash.
4: Younger women who suffer from insomnia are up to three times more likely to develop certain hormone-related cancers, a study has suggested. Scientists in New Jersey and Louisiana analysed data collected over 5 years from January of 2021 from 19 million people aged between 18 and 50, including more than 413,000 who were diagnosed with sleep disorders. There was no significant link, however, found between insomniac men and hormone-related illnesses, such as testosterone and prostate cancer. And three teenage boys convicted of the rape and sexual assault of girls as young as 14 were sentenced to youth rehabilitation orders and fined just £26 in the past year. All three separate cases, which occurred in the northeast of England, were tried under youth court rules. A charity which campaigns for victims of sexual assault has told The Times they were approached by specialist advisors to the girls because they felt they had nowhere else to go. Don't forget, you can set the Times Radio News Briefing as your news service on Alexa.
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2: Thank you. Well read, Gitov. I feel like I want to dive into stories now. A very good morning to you all. It's 6:34. Keep your texts coming in. We do see them coming up on the screen. We are going to get to them very shortly. I promise you, we've got texts coming in about Sturgeon, what you make of this entire financial fiasco we're watching play out here. You can send us your thoughts on 87222. Just make sure you start your message with the word Times. We're also talking about whether or not you should let dogs in the office. Two very different stories. Don't think there's a link between them, but also let us know. I've already got your dog texts coming in thick and fast, so keep them coming. Like I said, it's 87222. Start your message with the word Times. But before we get to any of that, let's just take a quick look at the morning briefing on business, sports, but first with politics, with our chief reporter at Politics Home, Alan Tolhurst. Morning, Alan.
9: Morning.
2: Thanks for being here. Let's zip through some of the main political stories doing the rounds at the moment, starting with Andy Burnham's latest promise to rip up asylum hotel contracts if he was the Prime Minister. Can you talk us through this?
9: Yeah, a kind of slightly quite an eye-catching policy offer from Andy Burnham if he was to win the Makerfield by-election and become Prime Minister. But I think what's interesting about it is that, you know, It's something that people clearly want. Obviously, people have been angry about this kind of these hotel contracts, the length of them, the cost of them, and the kind of the difficulty that they had in various communities. But, you know, if the power existed to move these people out of asylum hotels and into alternative accommodation, I'm pretty sure this government would already have done so, as would perhaps the previous one as well. So there's not really any kind of detail into where exactly they would all go. He talks about kind of giving the responsibility to local authorities, which I think is part of his kind of localism agenda. And I think a lot of the anger about it was the fact that local authorities and councils were never really given any say over this. It was kind of imposed upon them centrally by the Home Office. But at the moment, we haven't really got any detail on where those people would go and whether he would actually continue some of the policies this government is doing, sort of using former army barracks and other kind of large places to house these people.
2: Okay, and there's a lot of ifs there if Burnham becomes Prime Minister. Mm. There's a lot of ifs in that journey to even the Makerfield by election, to being elected as a member of parliament for that constituency, and then getting into Downing Street. So let's just, it's worth noting that for a moment. I wonder, Alan, is this an attempt to court reform voters who are traditionally anti-immigration?
9: Yeah, I think it probably is. And I think actually it speaks to, you talk about those ifs there, actually the tricky position that Andy Burnham finds himself in, which he's speaking to lots of different kind of electorates at the moment. As you say, he's got to win this very difficult by-election where it's going to be very, very tricky to take on reform. But he's also at the same time speaking to Labour MPs, so he wants to see them nominate him to try and take on Keir Starmer and become Prime Minister, and also to the public as well, the wider public, the wider electorate, obviously who he wants to try and win over if he does take that top job at the end of all this process. So yeah, it's clearly kind of trying to calibrate his message to those different audiences. And I think clearly, obviously in Greater Manchester, they've seen lots of kind of these local hotels taken over to house asylum seekers. And clearly it's an issue on the doorstep there in Makerfield, but obviously it is a wider issue as well. And part of that kind of that Labour attempt to be tougher on migration, which obviously he's sometimes been accused of not being as tough as some people, even within his own party, that perhaps he's trying to position himself both within his party structure, but also setting himself against reform, who obviously made this kind of a key plank of their immigration policy.
2: You mentioned there as well that Burnham hasn't necessarily exactly laid out what would happen instead, but there is a mention of local councils. Mm. But local councils are struggling hugely, and many of them over budget, if not bankrupt. Surely that suggestion won't go down well with the councils.
9: And also, they will just simply turn around and say, where exactly are we meant to put these people? We know there is chronic housing shortages in all sorts of places, and lots of towns and cities where these hotels are exactly the sorts of places where very many people find it very difficult to find somewhere to live. And even using various accommodation like bedsits and houses of multiple occupation, I just don't think there is the space for, as we still know, there are tens of thousands of people still awaiting their asylum claims to be processed who are still in this temporary accommodation.
2: Okay. Another story during the rounds is that Labour have reported the alleged hacking of Nigel Farage's phone to the Met Police. What can you tell us about that?
9: Well, yeah, I mean, it's frankly, essentially, ever since The Guardian reported, or The Guardian received the information that Nigel Farage had received this £5 million donation. I think Reform and Nigel Farage have handled it very badly. You know, firstly, kind of claiming it was for security, then claiming it was for a reward for Brexit, and then saying that, you know, hitting back at The Guardian, saying that this must have been the result of a hack, and briefing to the Mail on Sunday last weekend that it was a Russian hack that got hold of this information. And the fact is, they've not so far understood to be reported it to the Met Police or the National Cybersecurity, and so therefore Labour, who think obviously this is a very serious offence, said, look, well, if you're not going to report it to the NSE, then we're going to report it for you. And they have. And I think, well, you know, yet to hear what kind of Reform make of this, basically, because if they've got to turn over information that they said they've got from cybersecurity experts to the police, it could be quite interesting to see where the result of this information came from and whether they've got the information to back it up.
2: And what's Labour's agenda here? Why bother reporting it for Farage?
9: Well, I think they just basically want to keep the story going. They want to punch that bruise. This £5 million donation has definitely had cut through. When I speak to people, you know, it's one of the things that they definitely mention. And, it doesn't pass the kind of the smell test of this kind of £5 million that Farage says, oh, well, you know, it was just for security, or it was just for kind of as a reward for me. I think, and Labour want to keep the story going for as long as possible. And I think clearly they've spied a kind of, something to press Farage on. And the fact is that he's not been, and Reform have not been forthcoming about the information that proves to their mind that this came from a hack. So therefore Labour are saying, well, look, you know, show us the evidence.
2: Punching the bruise is a pretty good analogy, and one you can use across politics, I imagine. And let's talk about the bruise that is Makerfield, that will be punched over and over again over the next coming months. Reform are campaigning tactically, I believe, against Restore. Let's not mix up our various political parties here. But what's going on there?
9: Yeah, basically, I think, you know, the first poll of in the constituency came out last weekend in the Sunday Times and put Restore, Rupert Lowe's kind of nascent party on the right, kind of further to the right of Reform, put them on 7%. And 7% is, you know, it's pretty good for a party that's really not known outside of kind of Great Yarmouth, where Rupert Lowe is the MP. And it's also more than double the difference between Labour and Reform in that poll. So therefore, there's a good chance Reform think actually that even if they bleed, you know, 4-5% of votes potentially to Restore, that could be the difference between them beating Labour. And I think they are going to very much try and squeeze the Restore vote and say, look, a vote for Restore is a vote for Labour, is a vote for Andy Burnham, essentially, because it will prevent Reform from winning, which is kind of a traditional kind of squeeze tactic. Normally, parties on the left say that, you know, a vote for another, you know, I'm sure Labour in lots of places will say a vote for Green is a vote for Nigel Farage because it will stop Labour from winning. And obviously now Reform have this party to the right of them, not a position they found themselves in before. Normally they were the party to the right of the Conservatives. They're now using those kind of same tactics. And obviously it was just one poll, and we'll wait to see what happens when the next constituency polling comes out. But it is kind of interesting, and it's kind of really set the cat among the pigeons, given the 7% figure is an awful lot higher than lots of people were expecting for such a new party.
2: Alan Tolhurst, thank you for talking us through the political quagmire of the day. I appreciate your time. Speaking of punching the bruise, Kisser, I feel like you've really punched the bruise with this Sturgeon chat.
1: Yeah, it's sort of unleashed hell. And it's, you know, those of you who've sent in your thoughts, and thank you for them, pretty universally sort of agreed that Nicola Sturgeon is out of order here. There's one funny one here from Stevie in Belfast. How in the name of God can a husband spend over 400,000 and his wife not know? Why did he buy two hairdryers when he's bald as a coot? This is a good point, I guess. And then here's another one here about the claim of misogyny. As a thought experiment, this is from Mike Mitchell. Thank you, Mike. As a thought experiment, let's imagine Zach Polanski's partner embezzled 400 grand. Would it be sexist or inappropriate to suggest that he should have known what was going on? Of course not. Sturgeon should answer questions.
2: There you go. Got another text here from Gareth as well, saying, regarding Nicola Sturgeon and her husband fiasco, the people of Scotland want full transparency of the facts about where our money went, and on Swinney's excuse of the police have dealt with it doesn't cut it. He'll be the next fall guy if he persists on hiding the truth behind where that money went and who knew what. There's a lot of vim and vigour for 6:43 in the morning.
1: There is indeed. Let's have a look now at what else is happening in the news this morning. Younger women who suffer from insomnia are up to 3 times more likely to develop some types of cancer, a study has suggested. Researchers in America now believe poor sleep could be fueling a rise in female hormone-related cancers, such as breast, ovarian, and uterine tumours. Their work could eventually provide new avenues for lifestyle interventions in younger people.
2: And an airline boss says that British travellers should arrive at European airports 3 hours early to allow for the EU's entry-exit system. Yvonne Monaghan of Wizz Air warns that queues were worse than usual due to the new system, which requires non-EU travellers to register biometric information. It's caused some passengers to miss return and connecting flights. A European Commission spokesperson said the system was working well at almost all border crossing points.
1: Have you tried it? I mean, I'd put my fingers on the fingerprints. They weren't registering. I don't know.
2: No.
1: They weren't sweaty enough or something.
2: Faulty fingerprints.
1: Something like that. So, yeah. Anyway, elsewhere, President Donald Trump has hit back at a US judge who ordered the removal of his name from the Kennedy Center in Washington. The arts venue has been the source of controversy after Trump dismissed the previous board, pacted it with allies, and changed his name to the Trump Kennedy Center. That's an oxymoron. After Judge Cooper ruled the name change was illegal, the president posted on social media to say he had no interest in the venue any longer.
2: Okay, and perhaps you have been enjoying some country walks now that the sun's out, but are some taking it too far? Nicholas Crane, the man known to many as Britain's most famous walker, has said he's come out against the right to roam across Britain's countryside. Speaking at the Hay Festival, the author and broadcaster blamed a densely packed country and too many dogs, going on to claim farmland is too important to allow them all to trudge across. Gitto, were you talking to him about dogs? Is this why we've got this? I know you were at the Hay Festival.
1: Not about dogs, but I was at the Hay Festival and I did do a couple of beautiful, beautiful walks. One, a little black mountain behind the house of a friend, and the other one, a famous venue called Hay Bluff. Highly recommended, beautiful, particularly when the sun is shining. And in other hiking news in Wales. It sounds almost like sheep, and I can say that, but it's the sound of disgruntled hikers waiting for a photo at the peak of Mount Snowdon, which I call Yrwyddfa, when 34-year-old Rick Thiedman decided to skip the queue. In his defence, Thiedman said he was attempting the Three Peaks Challenge, which is timed, in honour of his terminally ill friend, calling the angry response upsetting and the atmosphere medieval.
2: I mean, I've got a lot to say about this. How do you feel about skipping the queues? And I wonder, I mean, let's put it out to our audience, when is it appropriate to skip a queue? That's what I want to know. 87222, start your message with the word Times. Do you think he should have been booed?
1: It's always unseemly to boo. I think it's a natural reaction when you're standing there and it's pretty hot and a guy goes past you. But I guess he was raising money. I don't know. Those lines can be blurred. I think if your wife is about to give birth, you can skip a queue.
2: Agreed.
1: If somebody's about to die, you can skip a 100% queue.
2: 100% agree.
1: But the bar should be quite high otherwise.
2: Yeah. Listen, my question about this is the logistics of it. Have you been up Snowdon?
1: I have many times. Yrwyddfa, I call it. And it's a wonderful view up there.
2: It's gorgeous. Now, just explain this to me. I've been up Snowdon as well, but maybe some of our listeners haven't, okay? Why is there a queue to get up Snowdon? It's a mountain. Why is there a queue, Gitto?
1: It is ridiculous. The queue is normally just at the very, very top where I can't remember what it is. There's a sort of plaque or a pile of stones and people want to go there and grab their Insta-friendly photo rather than just stand on the plateau and look around and see, you know, the stunning mountains of North Wales right across towards the Menai Straits and Ynys Môn. It's just a thing of beauty. And if you're preoccupied with going up the final steps to get your Insta photo, you're kind of missing the point.
2: Look, I agree. It's gorgeous up there. It's so beautiful. And I appreciate a queue like all the rest of the Brits. I am not queuing to get to the top of a mountain. You are talking to someone who's actually going hiking in Wales in a couple of weeks. And I have been hiking since I was a kid. I'm not queuing to get up any mountain. And if someone is in a queue because they want a picture in a very specific spot, I'm also bypassing the queue. Surely that's reasonable.
1: Yeah, where are you going? Do you know where you're going?
2: We're going to Brecon Beacons to do a couple of the mountains there. Not all decided yet, so I'm going to take all your recommendations.
1: You might have a queue on the top of Penavan. That's
2: not
1: very popular these days.
2: I think we are going up Penavan as well. I'm not queuing. I'm not doing it. I refuse to do it. Let us know what you think. 87222, start your message with the word times. It is 6:48 currently, and it's a nightmare for Spurs fans. Arsenal could win the double tonight. We'll look ahead to the Champions League final next. This is Gito Harry and Salma El Madani on Times Radio with Handels Banking, where banking and wealth management come with a personal touch. 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
2: Good morning to you. It is 6:50. You're live with me, Salma El Madani, and Gito Harry here on Times Radio. And your texts are coming pouring in. We're asking you lots of things, in fairness, and it's coming in from all directions. We're talking about Nicola Sturgeon and her financial fiasco. We're talking about queues. We're talking about dogs, because later on in the programme, we are going to be asking the question, should dogs be allowed in offices? Because we're talking to a company who has revoked their dogs in office policy. Gito is adamantly anti-dog. Am I correct?
1: Well, I'm just uncomfortable with them, so it's not fair on me. I'm a fragile, wilting flower.
2: So fragile. It's a ruse, folks. I've got a text here from Deborah saying, I've owned, she said a definite yes to dogs in the office. So you don't want to be working with Deborah. So she said, I've owned Whippets for over 40 years now. My first was a rescue who we gave a home on a snap decision when he was about to be put down at the age of 4. So my tiny daughter and I gave him a home in an instant. I had just become a single mum. He was a gorgeous dog and we absolutely loved him. We were joined at the hip. Wherever I went, he came too. As a rep for a publishing company, he travelled with me, and then in the office in a small local company, he was quiet, loyal and loving companion, and my life was completely enriched by having him by my side. No one ever minded him either. He became our office mascot and set up my lifelong love of Whippets. You see, because if it wasn't for you, we could have a mascot.
1: I do get it, but you know, do you want me to bring my cat in here as well, or my tortoise? No, thanks. Quick couple on Snowdon, Yrwyddfa. What do we have here? Top of Snowdon, it's a railway station, says John Pittman. Always queues at stations, ghastly. And then David Wheeler, a regular here, Bore da Gyt on Salma. The queue at Yrwyddfa isn't unusual. Isn't there a queue at times to summit Everest? I've heard that there is, but I've never been up Everest. Have you been up Everest?
2: No, not for me. I haven't.
1: Well, talking of Everest, mountain to climb. Oh, is that a really cheesy, kind of sporty kind of segue? Oh my God, did I really do that? 20 years ago, Arsenal headed to Paris in the hope of winning the Champions League for the first time. They failed, but two decades later, they've reached the final again and again. Paris is a big part of the story. And TalkSport's Matt Hutchinson is here right next to me, literally right next to me. This is a smaller studio today. What are your thoughts ahead of this massive match?
12: A huge match, Gitto. I'm not sure if it's quite as severe a task as Everest for Arsenal, but they are certainly underdogs. I'm sure Arsenal fans will be grateful that you downplayed their prospects. They're against PSG in the final, as you touched on there. 20 years ago, they played in Paris against Barcelona. Today, they're against Paris Saint-Germain, and this one's in Budapest. Arsenal, of course, having never won the Champions League, and they haven't been to a final for 20 years. If they do win, So I think North London will be rather raucous for the trophy parade on Sunday. So that trophy parade's happening either way, because Arsenal, of course, has won the Premier League. It might be a double celebration. Good news for Arsenal fans, Nonny Madueke and Jurrien Timber are both fit. So Timber, the right back, hasn't played since March. Overall, I would say Arsenal underdogs, but have a firm chance tonight. It will all be down to whether they can soak up the pressure of Paris Saint-Germain. I should imagine Paris Saint-Germain will dominate the ball, but Arsenal will create chances on the counter-attack and through set pieces. And from an English football perspective, we're all behind Mikel Arteta's side.
1: I'm always fascinated by the psychology of sport, and to be the underdog and yet have wind in your sails because you've just had some massive success recently, that's probably the perfect combination, isn't it?
12: Yeah, it's certainly a strong combination. And we've just been hearing from Martin Odegaard, the Arsenal captain, on Talk Sport. And he's basically saying that the momentum and the spirit in the camp will be in Arsenal's favour. They've come second in the Premier League for the last 3 years. They hadn't won a Premier League trophy for 22 years. They finally got over the line. And hopefully, from an English football perspective, they can use that momentum in their favour this evening. But yeah, Paris Saint-Germain, the holders of the Champions League under Luis Enrique, a tough proposition. And I mean, just from a neutral's perspective, I just hope Arsenal are in the fight come the... I've just been hearing through my ears that they don't concede an early goal and the match goes to the second half with plenty in it for the neutral.
1: Right, quick one. Barcelona, you mentioned, were the opponents 20 years ago. Anthony Gordon is leaving Newcastle for Barcelona.
12: Indeed. So he has gone in a deal worth £69 million. Gitto, the big question is, what is Marcus Rashford going to be thinking and speaking to his entourage? Barca seemingly hesitant to pay £26 million for Rashford, happy to pay £69 million for Gordon. And Gordon really impressed in the press conference, speaking plenty of Spanish, which was good to see from a neutral's point of view. On Marcus Rashford, the wages are the major issue. He's currently on more than £320,000 a week at Manchester United. And I think Barcelona are not keen on paying that, despite his relative success on his loan deal there last season.
1: Very quick word, the tennis today, bit of a marathon.
12: Indeed. So Novak Djokovic is out in the men's singles. He was looking for a record-breaking 25th Grand Slam, lost in a bit of a humdinger to a 19-year-old João Fonseca. In just under 5 hours, the third round continues later on.
1: Fantastic. Thanks very much. More from you later on.
2: Okay, 6:56 is the time, and let's take a look at the business news. Now, there are three things going on. We've got Ocado, we've got EasyJet, and we've got Durex. I don't know what the link is between those, so we're just going to steam on full steam ahead. To find out what's going on, Ramzan Kamali, our business journalist, is here. Morning, Ramzan.
13: Good morning. There is no link.
2: Absolutely none. Okay, let's fire through this before we get to the headlines. We've only got a few minutes. Ocado have brokered a deal with Asda. What can you tell us?
13: Yeah, so this is basically an overhaul of Asda's online business. It's been losing market share. It's currently the third biggest supermarket. And so, but at the same time, Ocado's has had problems as well recently. Some of its North American partners have basically been closing fulfillment centres because of a lack of demand as well. So it's right. Good news for both. And so they're going to be set up this Ocado Solutions, which is going to launch next year. Ocado shares were up 12% yesterday on the news. So people seem to be impressed by this deal.
2: And will Ocado still supply M&S? And is this about increasing market share?
13: This is the big question. Ocado didn't really comment on what that deal they have with M&S and its online groceries. They say they are still looking for other deals. So it sounds to me like they are looking for other partnerships as well as M&S and Asda.
2: Okay, and EasyJet. I understand there's been an offer for the company.
13: Well, yes, it's very early stages. A US investment firm called Castle Lake is looking to may potentially buy EasyJet. Now, this is just a week after EasyJet told us, that the outlook for the year is pretty weak because of the war in Iran and the fact that, jet fuel has gone up around over 80% since the end of February when the Middle East crisis started. It's not the first time Castle Lake has looked to buy an airline. They were apparently in talks with Spirit before it went bankrupt in the US. Watch this space. They've got until June the 26th
2: okay.
13: to put up, basically.
2: And our final story is about Durex. And honestly, there are far too many innuendos here, and it's far too early in the morning and far too many children listening on a Saturday morning for me to make any of those jokes. I'm going to try and keep this above board. This story is about Durex condom sales falling in China.
13: Yes, sales actually fell around 5% in 2025, 2026. And this is after years of really strong growth in the country. And there's a couple of reasons behind this. First of all, they've lost the tax exemption. So now the Durex condoms are subject to 13% VAT in China. And there's also tighter rules over online marketing. So Douyin, which is China's version of TikTok, or what they call TikTok over there, they're not allowed to. There's lots more restrictions on live stream advertising and selling over online.
2: Okay.
13: And that's partly the reason. And Reckitt shares were down around 2% on Friday as well, the company that owns Durex.
2: Okay, Ramzan, we've got to get to the news. So thank you very much for that quickie. I've got to at least make one joke. I appreciate it. We are coming up to
1: you
2: the headlines.
1: You just said quickie.
2: Gitter's shaking his head disapprovingly at me. What can I say? What am I supposed to do with these kind of stories? We're coming up to the headlines. It's 6:59.

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1: It's 7 o'clock. 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
2: The headlines. President Trump held a meeting to make a final determination about ceasefire with Iran, but with no conclusion. And poor sleep is being linked to a rise in women's cancer cases.
1: Ahead, forget private tutors. Why paying for a career coach is the new way to give your kids the edge. And how do you get to the moon if your rocket blows up?
2: It's Saturday, the 30th of May.
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1: And with the very latest news, here's Rob Malarkey.
4: Gito, thank you. Good morning. President Trump has held a White House Situation Room meeting to decide whether to back a proposed ceasefire extension with Iran. Reports suggest Washington and Tehran are close to an agreement, although key differences over Iran's nuclear program and its stockpile of enriched uranium remain in place. Mehran Kamrava is a professor of government at Georgetown University in Qatar. Speaking to this program, he said Trump sees his own unpredictability as a source of strength.
5: He's deliberately stalling. I think there are issues in the understanding that Iranians have and the White House has, particularly in relation to Iran's frozen assets. So there seemed to be a genuine discrepancy in some of the details, but also this is part of Donald Trump's modus operandi.
4: Younger women who have been diagnosed with insomnia are up to three times more likely to develop certain hormone-related cancers. A study has found that higher rates of breast, uterine and ovarian cancer exist among women who are under 50 with persistent sleep problems. Researchers in the United States who analysed data collected over 5 years from 19 million people aged between 18 and 50 say the findings show an association rather than a direct cause. The journalist Zoe Grunewald has examined the data.
6: The significant thing is here is that all three types of these tumour that they found are hormone related. And so the link here is that poor sleep may have or is found to have an impact on your kind of hormonal balance. And then this in turn can make you more susceptible to developing cancer.
4: There was no significant link, however, found between insomniac men and hormone-related illnesses such as testicular and prostate cancer. Three teenage boys convicted of the rape and sexual assault of girls as young as 14 were sentenced to youth rehabilitation orders and fined just £26 in the past 12 months. All three separate cases, which occurred in the northeast of England, were tried under youth court rules. A charity which campaigns for victims of sexual assault has told The Times they were approached by specialist advisors to the girls because they felt they had nowhere to go. A protest is scheduled to take place in London later against the criminalisation of LGBT plus people in some Commonwealth nations. 29 of the 56 countries still have laws that prohibit same-sex relationships. The so-called Commonwealth Walk of Shame will stop outside a number of consulates in the capital, including those of Jamaica, Bangladesh and Nigeria. Arsenal's captain Martin Odegaard says winning the Champions League would be the fulfilment of a childhood ambition. 6 days after they were presented with the Premier League trophy, Arsenal will this evening target a first success in European club football's premier competition. Arsenal take on last year's Champions League winners and the French title holders Paris Saint-Germain in the final in Budapest.
7: When I started playing football with my friends, you know, in the little pitch next to my house, I was dreaming of this moment, you know, to win trophies, play this final. And of course win it. So that dream has been there, you know, the whole life.
4: And at the age of 39, Novak Djokovic says he is uncertain whether he'll return to the French Open next year after a third-round defeat by the Brazilian teenager João Fonseca. For only the second time in his career, Djokovic squandered a two-set lead as his latest attempt to secure a record-breaking 25th Grand Slam singles title came to an end on the clay courts of Paris. For a roundup of the news on demand, subscribe to the Times Radio News Briefing on any podcast platform.
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1: Good morning. It's nearly 7:05. You're listening to Times Radio. It seems unlikely that even Vladimir Putin chose to deliberately target an apartment block in Romania with a Russian drone. So why was it hit? There have been many officially recorded violations of Romanian airspace since the start of the war in Ukraine, but it's the first time that there have been civilian casualties for our NATO ally. The Romanian president believes the drone may have been diverted after being hit by Ukrainian air defences. President Putin has suggested it was a Ukrainian drone. Either way, NATO has again warned that it will defend every inch of its territory. Yet, Russia seems happy to push the boundaries, and experts question whether the alliance has the capability to back its rhetoric. We'll try to find out what happened and what realistically is likely to follow.
2: And in other news, Jeff Bezos will be anxious today after his Blue Origin space rocket blew up dramatically. But the broader question is where that explosion leaves NASA's declared mission to land on the moon once again. We'll be talking to a former astronaut shortly.
1: And as Kemi Badenoch complains that the UK is basically run by HR divisions. We'll talk to an HR director who basically says, if only, implying that everything would function a lot better if that was the case.
2: What do you think? Are we run by HR? Would we be better off run by HR? I mean, you let us know. Those of you who are in HR, I mean, the gauntlet has been laid down for you. You're going to have to pick it up now. Send us a text, 87222. Just make sure you start your message with the word Times. You can also send us a WhatsApp, if you prefer, on 0333 003 2353. Let me do that again without tripping over all of my zeros and my threes. That's 0333 003 2353. So text us, let us know your thoughts, or you can tweet us at Times Radio.
1: Smashed it. let's start this out with NATO. John Lough is a former NATO official based in Moscow and now head of foreign policy at the new Eurasian Strategy Centre, which is a think tank. How significant an escalation, shall I say, is this incident as far as you see it?
9: It is an important incident because it's the first time that civilians have been injured in a NATO member state as a result of the war in Ukraine. This is spillover, clearly, from the war. We have to remember that there are ports on the River Danube on the Ukrainian side that the Russians have been consistently attacking. So this is on the border with Romania. They've been attacking them because the Ukrainians have been using these quite successfully after the closure of the Black Sea ports that are absolutely vital for their export trade. It's therefore been a priority for the Russians to try to cripple that trade, and the focus has been, in particular in recent months, when these drone attacks have started to proliferate right across Ukraine, there's been attention paid to that area of the country. So this is, as you said in your introduction, not the first time that there have been airspace violations by Russian drones. But what this really exposes, and you've alluded to this in your introduction, is the fact that NATO is so poorly prepared to deal with such a situation. The Romanians detected this drone coming in, and the time between detecting it and its detonation was 4 minutes. And the Romanian Air Force claims that they couldn't do anything about it. And there is a procedural issue in any case that they have to deal with, because the way they shoot these things down is the most expensive way and probably the most unreliable way you can imagine, which is using air-to-air missiles. And there is a danger associated with this. If you fire these things, then the debris can spread quite widely. But the Romanians' issue procedurally is that there's a risk that if they shoot these things down using an air-to-air missile, they're shooting a missile potentially into Ukrainian territory. And apparently that is a problem for them that they haven't yet resolved. So over 4 years into this war, we're still dealing with such basic issues. We don't have the right equipment, the right drone interceptors to deal with this problem, and we don't have the procedures in place either.
1: Yes, and that's a pretty tragic, you know, depiction of the state of the NATO alliance, that we are basically using a very large sledgehammer to crack, you know, a lethal, potentially lethal nut. But, you know, a drone is cheap. They are churned out, and they can keep firing them. They'll keep coming. Sort of, how do we play catch up, or first? How have we fallen so far behind? Because NATO's been, you know, pretty resolute in terms of its rhetoric for the last 4 years, but it sounds like it hasn't been backing that up with, you know, ramping up its capabilities.
9: I was talking to a general from a NATO country just this week who was saying to me, who's very familiar with the situation, and particularly familiar with the way the Ukrainians are developing their drone technologies. And the general said to me that the problem is that NATO armies, by and large, are simply too proud. They don't want to learn these things, or they find it difficult to learn them quickly. The obvious people to teach us about this and how best to deal with it are the Ukrainians. Strikingly, President Zelensky, after the war started in the Middle East, received invitations from a number of Gulf states and successfully sold Ukrainian anti-drone technologies there. So that's an indication that the Ukrainians are prepared to do business. And I think we are going to have to up our game very rapidly. We're seeing the problem elsewhere on NATO's borders, notably in the Baltic states and Finland. There have been multiple cases in recent months of drones entering their airspace. And again, they found it very difficult to deal with. And the situation, in fact, in the case of Latvia, was so controversial, the lack of response, that it actually brought down the government.
1: The Romanians are calling for more air defences. You've just mentioned Estonia, the Baltic states. I remember going to Estonia with a British Prime Minister at the time, saw the troops. We had a lot of big tanks there and stuff. But we're fighting the last war, are we? Is that the problem here? We haven't moved on.
9: Yeah, that's definitely the problem. And of course, this is not uncommon in warfare. And this is a new type of warfare. It's developed extremely rapidly. And we're now seeing its proliferation. So the risk is simply going to grow.
1: Here in the UK, we are yet to see, I can't even remember what it's called now, but that promised review, which spells out what we do going forwards. It seems to be in some quagmire in the MOD or in Whitehall or wherever. We're really not rising to the challenge in the UK, nor surprisingly in NATO.
9: Well, that would certainly be my view. I'm not an expert on British defence policy per se. Excuse me. But the overriding impression is that we are watching this war develop in the hope that it's not still going to concern us too greatly and directly impact our security. But what we're seeing increasingly is that there is spillover. There is, I'm convinced, going to be much more collateral damage. And then we have the issue of whether, in fact, the Russians are going to try to deliberately escalate this war. One can say that right now, I don't think for a moment, by the way, that Putin wanted to target an apartment block in Romania. That's nonsense. This is definitely something that's happened as a result of those chain reactions you get in war. But if the Russians do decide in earnest to, for example, test our air defences, we are going to really struggle.
1: Thank you very much. You preempted my last question there because I was wondering whether Putin was just pushing the boundaries to see what he could get away with. But John Luff, a former NATO official based in Moscow at the time, now head of foreign policy at the new Eurasian Strategy Centre. Thank you very much.
9: Thank you.
2: It's really, really quite fascinating, isn't it? Time is 7:13. You're listening to Times Radio with myself, Salma Al-Wadani, and Gito Harry here. And we are talking as well about moon landings, NASA and rockets. We are absolutely back there. Now, Jeff Bezos is helping NASA get to the moon with his side hustle. Can we call it a side hustle if Amazon is your main hustle and then rockets are your side hustle? What an extraordinary side hustle to have. The Blue Origin Space Company. Now, there's been a snag because their rocket blew up on the launch pad yesterday during testing. You may have seen the video of the explosion. And it's the vehicle which is meant to be taking NASA's lunar lander to the moon to establish a permanent base there. So what happens now that everything is quite literally and metaphorically up in flames? Let's hear from Clayton Anderson, who's a former NASA astronaut who I spoke to this morning.
10: Well, it's not good. I don't think anybody can understand exactly what the implications are at this point. There has to be a lot of investigation, and a lot of work has to be done to try to figure out what happened. That's the first thing, is what went wrong. And then once we figured out what went wrong, how do we correct that to keep it from happening again? And all that then is encompassed by the fact that they have to rebuild a launch pad. So this is a crucial issue. especially for the ignition plan of NASA and the three phases to get to a lunar base. Blue Origin was being counted on. And this is part the part I like about all this is that NASA has begun to work with a consortium of commercial spaceflight companies, each tasked with different pieces of the puzzle that will lead us to a lunar base. Unfortunately, Blue Origin, one of their pieces of that puzzle was to take transfer vehicles or lunar rovers to the surface. And I don't know how this is going to impact that. I imagine it will be a critical impact, but we don't know how NASA will deal with that. You know, it's possible you can throw all your eggs in the SpaceX basket and see if they can do something for you. But we're at that point now where we need each piece, each player to do their job to help us get to a lunar base.
2: You mentioned there that it's going to be quite difficult to understand what went wrong. Do we have any idea at this stage, any insight as to what might have gone wrong?
10: I do not. I get my information from the same place most people do, and that's from the internet. And I know they were doing a static fire engine test, and that means that you have oxidizer and fuel in large quantities available to the test. And so when an anomaly happens and all that fuel and oxidizer is available, that means there could be a huge explosion, which there was. So they're going to have to piece everything back together. They're going to have to look at all pieces of data and match it all up with video and camera stills and everything they can do to try to figure out what went wrong. But once they can identify that, that's when you begin to move forward.
2: You mentioned there about potentially kind of everyone playing their part to row in the same direction. Obviously, you mentioned SpaceX as well, and they are kind of competitors to Blue Origin. Is there any likelihood that those two players will work together for the greater good of a lunar base?
10: Oh, I think so. That's my idea, is that I've always wanted NASA to work a consortium with these companies such that Blue Origin and SpaceX and all of them are playing together to help us get to that lunar base. And by that, I mean, if SpaceX is doing their role and Blue Origin is doing their role and the other commercial vendors are doing their roles, everybody kind of rolls together to get to the endpoint. And so I like to refer to it as kind of a consortium. I don't know if that's the right term or not, but that's how I think of it.
2: Because the landing base also was destroyed in this explosion, you mentioned the setback and the delays. Obviously, we're not talking weeks, but are we talking months? Are we talking years? Do we have any indication of what that timeline is going to look like?
10: I'm sure someone does, but I'm not smart enough to know. I know it's months. You know, I've read somewhere today that it took SpaceX, when they had an explosion on the pad, it took them about 9 months to rebuild the pad. So that's the best information I have to go on. But who knows? It could be 8. It could be 12. I just don't know.
2: Is there a fear that if the delay is too long, this project could be abandoned? Or is the resolution there to keep going no matter what?
10: I think the resolution is to keep going. I spoke with others today about the idea of there are a couple choices, right? If Blue Origin is delayed X months, you could delay the whole thing X months. Or you could work and see how SpaceX is doing, because Artemis 3 was intended to go into low Earth orbit and work with the Blue Origin lunar lander and the SpaceX lunar lander. So you can either wait for both of them to be ready, or if Blue Origin is delayed, you can do it with SpaceX on Artemis 3 and see what you can get out of that mission and then make decisions as you go down the road. So I just don't know how NASA will approach it. I like the aggressive behavior, though, that I see in trying to get to that lunar base.
2: Well, NASA have paid a huge amount of money to Blue Origin for this project.
10: Yeah, the space flight is dangerous, difficult, and it takes dollars. So those are Astroclay's 3Ds of spaceflight. So we understand the danger. We understand it's difficult, but we typically know how to overcome those difficulties if we know what they are. But the third part is dollars. And yeah, it's a lot of money.
2: And Clayton, just give us a little bit of context here for those that don't know. Why is it so important to establish a lunar base? What is this going to do? How is this going to, I suppose, propel humanity forward?
10: I think that people should look at a lunar base similar to how we look at the International Space Station today. We put the space station up some 25 years ago, And we've had people going back and forth to that space station repetitively for years. So now just imagine you've plucked that space station, or you've duplicated that space station, and you plunked it down on the surface of Mars. And now we're going to have astronauts going back and forth to that space station on the lunar surface multiple times per year. And that is how you establish infrastructure. That's how you learn what you need to do to live and work on another body, such that we can begin to plan for what we might do when we go to Mars.
2: That was my conversation there with Clayton Anderson, a former NASA astronaut. The time is 7:20. Gitta, we are getting told off on the text for our pronunciation.
1: Gotta apologise. We were talking about, what is it? HR. Being Welsh, I'm conscious of not dropping my H because that comes quite naturally. So I may have inadvertently said HR when we are told here by Caroline, it's H, not H. Andy says HR, not HR. They couldn't run us, by the way. He says they're all on holiday or on training courses. But Sally Hussein, Gitta, and Salma, it's H, not H. Standards, please. Standards, please.
2: We're being told off, basically. And I'm so glad that at 7:21 on a Saturday morning, no one's being pedantic about it.
1: Let's just practice. In Hartford, Hereford and Hampshire,
2: hurricanes hardly ever happen.
1: Oh, you do it so much better. elocution lessons. this is Gitta Harry and Salma El Wadani on Times Radio Breakfast with Handelsbanken, real relationship banking. 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
2: Good morning. 7:22 is the time. Gitta Harry and me, Salma El Wadani, here. We're still getting told off by you all for our pronunciation on the text. What we actually wanted to do was have a conversation about HR. And ask the question about whether or not, if HR basically ran everything, would we be better off? And I was wondering where those HR warriors amongst you are, but it seems that I've just got pronunciation warriors.
1: Yeah, exactly. Because it's a serious point being made by Kemi Badenoch in an op-ed that the legacy of Tony Blair, as taken on by Keir Starmer and the current Labour Party, is merely to reduce Britain into a place that is run by HR. And what that implies, over-processed, always sort of so obsessed with welfare that nothing gets done, and training courses, they're all off on training courses, or they're doing some sort of procedure policy stuff. That's the implication, as some of the listeners have picked up on. But I think we're talking to someone later on who said if the country was run by HR, it would be run a lot better than it is at the moment by politicians, which is an interesting take.
2: Well, my question is, does HR get a bad rep? You know, they are kind of, they're always not basking in glory. But I wonder, Gitta, there are times as well in organisations in which

0: core, they're literally probably the second or third most important person next to the COO. Because if you're restructuring a company, if you're in a merger or an acquisition, or you're getting rid of people, if you have a major scandal that leads to lots of people leaving the company, or the company is not making enough money to keep people on, then HR, the hiring and firing, the sort of, changing the dynamics, that's absolutely core to the business. It's not some sort of fluffy thing on the side. So I'll end up sort of saying some of my best friends are in HR.
1: Okay. You know what? You make a really interesting point, though, because the conversations that HR generally have are not pleasant ones for the most part. I remember my first big job in the city when I moved to London, and I had my first meeting with the head of HR, and she said, "The less you see of me, the better. If you don't see me, you're doing good." And I went, "Oh, okay, sure." But that's a little bit of what it is, isn't it, actually? Because they deal with either the firing, the bringing of bad news, the dealing with complaints, the taps on the wrist, you've gotten in trouble, you're on the naughty step. People just maybe perhaps don't like them because of the association.
0: Yeah, they're also, though, the person who tells you, "Congratulations, I'm pleased to tell you, you were the successful candidate and you get to present Times Breakfast." with guitar.
1: That's exactly what happened. Do you know what, though? I'm going to say that, internal hiring teams generally mean that someone else is doing the hiring for the company, and you kind of have internal teams, or you're working with recruitment businesses. So HR don't even get the good part of hiring. They just do the firing.
0: Yeah. So plenty to talk about with HR. Get in touch with your thoughts on that, and we will talk to a few people later on. Meanwhile, let's have a look at what else is happening in the news this morning. Younger women who suffer from insomnia are up to 3 times more likely to develop some types of cancer, a study has suggested. Researchers in America now believe poor sleep could be fueling a rise in female hormone-related cancers such as breast, ovarian, and uterine tumours. Their work could eventually provide new avenues for lifestyle interventions in younger people.
1: And an airline boss have said that British travellers should arrive at European airports 3 hours early to allow for the EU's entry-exit system. Yvonne Monaghan of Wizz Air warns that queues were worse than usual due to the new system, which requires non-EU travellers to register biometric information, and it's caused some passengers to miss return and connecting flights. A European Commission spokesperson said that the system was working well at, and I quote, almost all border crossing points.
0: Very precise. President Donald Trump has hit back at a US judge who ordered the removal of his name from the Kennedy Center in Washington. The Arts venue has been a source of controversy after Donald Trump dismissed the previous board, pacted with allies, and changed his name to the Trump Kennedy Center. After Judge Cooper ruled the name change was illegal, the president posted on social media to say he had no interest in the venue any longer.
1: And perhaps you've been enjoying some country walks now that the sun is out, but some are apparently taking it too far. Any excuse to get a little chewed on a Saturday morning. Nicholas Crane, the man known to many as Britain's most famous walker, has come out against the right to roam across Britain's countryside. Speaking at the Hay Festival, the author and broadcaster blamed a densely packed country and too many dogs, going on to claim that farmland is too important to allow them all to trudge across.
0: And in other hiking news. Shame, I think they're saying. And that is the sound of disgruntled hikers waiting for a photo at the peak of Mount Snowdon, Yrwyddfa, when 34-year-old Rick Thiedman decided to skip the queue. In his defence, Thiedman said he was attempting the Three Peaks Challenge, which is timed, of course, in honour of his terminally ill friend, calling the angry response upsetting and the atmosphere medieval.
1: There you go, medieval indeed, booing people as they're trying to get to a summit. I mean, what is the world coming to? Thank you all for your text. Thank you to Oliver, who said, include this mountain in your itinerary. I didn't try to pronounce it though, Gitto. So,
0: Cadair Idris.
1: Thank you.
0: Idris's chair.
1: Oh, very good. Excellent. Thank you. I am going hiking in Wales in a couple of weeks. Oliver, I appreciate your recommendation.
0: Check it out. And there's a theory that Cadair Idris and Yrwyddfa used to be the base of an even taller mountain that straddled the two of them. So that actually, despite Snowdon being the tallest mountain at the moment, at one point it was just part of an even bigger mountain that stretched all the way down to Cader Idris.
1: Amazing.
0: There you go.
1: Very lyrical, the Welsh language, isn't it? I love it.

0: Thank you all for your texts as well. Thank you to Ian, who's also decided to comment on our pronunciation of H, not H. There's been so many H's and H's. I'm entirely lost. We need to have elocutionist specialist on.
1: Will someone give a definitive? Would someone be Professor Higgins and
0: exactly.
1: tell us whether we drop the H with HR or do we say HR? It does come from human resources,
0: good
1: not
0: point.
1: Human resources. So we don't say that. So anyway, why is it so difficult to get a glass of water in Kent and East Sussex? We'll try to find out after the headlines with Rob Mullarkey.
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3: Good morning. President Trump has held a White House Situation Room meeting to determine whether to back a proposed extension to the ceasefire with Iran. Reports suggest Washington and Tehran are close to an agreement, although key differences over Iran's nuclear program remain. Mehran Kamrava is a professor of governments at Georgetown University in Qatar. Speaking to this program, he said Iran's stockpile of enriched uranium is another sticking point.
4: The two sides appear to readily agree about the need to open the Strait of Hormuz and to lift the blockade of Iranian ports in the Gulf of Oman. So I'm not sure if it's a question of who has the upper hand here. It's a question of who will blink first.
3: A study of 19 million people by researchers in the United States has found that younger women who suffer from insomnia are more likely to develop certain hormone-related cancers. Scientists in New Jersey and Louisiana analysed data collected over 5 years from January of 2021. The sample included more than 413,000 people who were diagnosed with insomnia. They found that patients who had received diagnoses were three times more likely to be diagnosed with breast cancer in the next 5 years and 57% more likely to be diagnosed with ovarian cancer. And the grandson of England's most famous goalkeeper has asked a former US ambassador to lift the veil of secrecy covering an alleged poisoning plot during the World Cup in 1970. Gordon Banks was deemed unfit to play in the quarterfinal defeat by West Germany after suffering severe food poisoning. A US senator with close links to the CIA is alleged to have claimed that Banks was sabotaged as part of an operation to prop up Brazil's military dictatorship by increasing their chances of winning the tournament in Mexico. Don't forget, you can set the Times Radio news briefing as your flash briefing on Alexa.
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1: 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And right now, you can even win a pair of £100 John Lewis vouchers for you and your friend. 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We've had so many messages so far. Here's just one of them from Jan Halliwell, who recommended her friend Christian. I love the political element and the light-hearted interactions mixed with the seriousness of the news. The pairing of the breakfast show presenters is second to none. I'm not sure she's talking about this morning, or is this an old message? The presenters on all the shows are a good listen and give me pause for thought. Here's that web address again, thetimes.com, refer a friend. You and your friend could be in with a chance of winning that pair of £100 John Lewis vouchers. All the terms and conditions are online.
0: There you go. £100 for John Lewis. Not a bad shout. 7:34 is the time. Welcome to the programme. Now, lots still to talk about, including dogs, HR, and politics. But for a moment, we head over to Kent, where thousands of homes are still without water. South East Water have warned that the supply will remain intermittent over this weekend. Now, the heat wave has caused water shortages due to reservoir supplies running low, and businesses and restaurants in Whitstable have been forced to close. Jam maker Jeff Higgins from the Wooden Spoon Preserving Company told us what impact the water shortage was having on him.
8: Probably, you know, between £10,000 and £15,000 we've lost so far. The idea that there's no water or that the water's running low is not quite true, because the reservoirs are pretty full. It's more an issue of infrastructure, and one thing leads to another. By pumping more in one direction, it affects the pipe work, it would appear. It's gone a bit fragile, and the more they try and amend things, the more things break down the line.
0: Now, joining me is another South East Water customer, Jonathan Hawker, chair of Dry Wells Action, which is a consumer action group based in Tunbridge Wells. Morning, Jonathan.
9: Good morning.
0: I believe you warned us about this earlier in the year.
9: Yeah, we did. I mean, we've been living with this for many years now. I mean, we've had a major outage that ruined Christmas several years ago. And then coming up to Christmas last year, Tunbridge Wells lost water for over a week. We had a 10-day period where the water was unfit to drink thereafter, and then another loss. And then, you know, shortly after the chief executive resigned on local election results day, although he's still in charge, we lost water again that weekend. So we're well used to this.
0: Okay, which is not something that you want to be familiar with, but explain to me how we're here. We are living in a country in which it never seems to stop raining, admittedly not over the last 2 weeks, but we are living in a pretty wet country. How are we in this situation?
9: We're in this situation simply because this is a company that is £1.3 billion in debt, that pays a vast proportion of its annual turnover in interest to the lenders, who are its shareholders, and which has repeatedly failed to invest adequate funds in modernising the infrastructure at a time when there's huge political pressure to increase the housing stock in this region, which of course adds to the burden on an already fragile system.
0: So for you, does the buck stop with South East Water?
9: The buck does stop with South East Water primarily, but the government and regulators have to bear some of the responsibility for the fiasco that the poor people across many communities in Kent and Sussex are waking up to yet again today in these unprecedented temperatures. The government's policy of encouraging vast estates to be built in communities where there is inadequate water supplies is probably deeply unhelpful and against all common sense. And as for regulators, the government has announced it's going to change the regulatory framework, getting rid of two regulators to form what they describe as a super regulator. But of course, the very same people in those two regulatory bodies will transfer across to the new regulator. So it'll be the same people with just a different name. But you have to ask the question, what more does a water company need to fail to do other than repeatedly fail to supply water to homes, hospitals, schools and businesses in order to have its license revoked? What more does it need to do?
0: Okay, and what are they doing currently to kind of mitigate the time that you and residents don't have water?
9: Well, we in Tunbridge Wells do have water on this occasion, but the approach always seems to be exactly the same and was heavily criticised by a parliamentary select committee fairly recently, just before the resignation of the chairman and the chief executive. And their approach is to, you know, try and fix it. And then when they fail to fix it, promise it'll be fixed. And then the next day, and then the next day, and then at some stage they'll decide they're going to put into position water bottle distribution centres. Now, I don't know if you've ever tried to bathe, you know, using a water bottle, or to flush a toilet, or to wash a baby using a water bottle, but life kind of grinds to a halt, really. It's not an acceptable way to live in 2026.
0: I can really hear the frustration in your voice. I can confirm that I have never tried to use a water bottle to bathe a baby.
9: I have. It's not easy.
0: No.
9: I can tell you that one leading internet retailer sold out of camping showers during the crisis that we experienced in Tunbridge Wells because everybody was washing out of a bucket.
0: Wow. Okay. I mean, listen, I don't mind washing out of a bucket, but it has to be if I'm camping or hiking. Otherwise, yeah. Not interested. I really understand. Thank you so much for your time this morning, Jonathan. Nick Price, Head of Water Resources, South East Water, have said all of our raw water resources are in a healthy position at the current time as we move through spring and into summer.
1: 20 to 8 now here on Times Radio. Wealthy parents are paying up to £30,000 for career coaches for their children to help them deal with the rapidly changing nature of the jobs market in the age, of course, of AI. One of these coaches is Chris Davis, who is the founder and head coach of Graduate Coaching. And he joins us now. Thank you very much for getting up early to join us on Times Radio.
10: Good morning, Geeta. How are you?
1: I'm very well, thank you. So, what is this about in the end? Is the key fact here that academic achievement, the kind of bits of paper you have when you leave university, what you've done there academically, is not enough to get you into the workplace or for you to progress in the workplace now? Is that the working assumption behind what you have set up?
10: Well, the working assumption is that in the olden days, it was academic achievement, but it's no longer academic achievement because 77% of UK graduates get a first or a 2-1. So being academically excellent is no longer discriminating. So the thing that employers look for is employability experiences. And many graduates coming out of university have little or none. So that's problem one. Problem two is the rise of the robots. So the CVs that are put to companies must pass through their tracker systems, their algorithms, and their algorithms ensure that the CVs that prioritize employability experiences, which is what the job spec draw was about, are seen and the rest are thrown away. So the average graduate comes to us, they'll have done 100, more than 100 applications. And in many instances, they wouldn't even have heard back from over 90 of them. So the problem is, you've got a completely changed employability market. You've got far too many graduates for the jobs available. 5 years ago, there were 500,000 graduate jobs. Now there's about 75,000. So it's welcome to the Hunger Games.
1: Welcome to the Hunger Games, yes. And you're there to help them win the Hunger Games, to beat the algorithm. How do you go about it? What is it that you can do?
10: Well, 95% of the grads who come to us don't know what careers would suit them best. And of course, in fact, the only degrees you can do now where you can be guaranteed an interview is anything medical. Not even guys who are doing computer sciences can now get interviews because, of course, AI is taking over coding. So you've got 2,500 different types of graduate jobs. You've got degrees which were the degrees that are offered by UK universities are very not very different from those in the late 19th century. So what are you going to do with a physics degree, a chemistry degree, a biochemistry degree, like mine, English degree, history degree? You've got a fourth degree. Now, when I graduated, only 5% of graduates went to university. Now 45% of UK adults go to university. And the universities, of course, don't help the graduates or the students in any shape, way or form whatsoever to understand what jobs would be right for them. So then you've got a perfect storm. You've got graduates who don't know what jobs they can do. You've got employment laws that mean that they probably haven't worked throughout their 3 years at university or indeed before. So you've got a crisis which is hiding in plain sight. And of course, the government doesn't want to know about it, nor do the universities.
1: Thank you very much for spelling out the challenges there. And if anyone's got £30,000 spare, I'm sure they'd benefit from the advice. It's surely something that schools and universities have got to start providing as a mainstream thing, because the issues are very real.
10: I don't know where that number came from. The biggest programme that we've got, where over 5,000 graduates have taken it, is a completely free programme. And then we run programmes from £3,000 to about £15,000.
1: Excellent. All right. Well, thank you very much for joining us this morning. A very interesting topic, very challenging and very difficult for young people.
0: Maybe we can hire him to teach us how to say H in the workplace. Who knows? Time is 7:45. Should you be allowed to take your dog to work? Should dogs be allowed in the office? We're going to get into that very shortly. This is me, Salma El-Wadani, and Gitto Harry here on Times Radio with Handels Banking, where banking and wealth management come with a personal touch. Just search Handels Banking.
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1: Right, just gone a 7:45 here on Times Radio, and thank you for your thoughts. We're still getting a lot of messages about the pronunciation of HR, human resources. You definitely say H when you say human. But anyway, we're going to get into the substance of it now rather than our pronunciation of it. And this comes off the back of Kemi Badenoch writing in The Times, attacking Tony Blair's legacy, saying that the UK is now, quote, a country run by HR. So why is that seen as such a damning label? Times columnist Harry Wallop has been writing about the future of HR for a while and how one think tank argues that slashing HR staff could boost the British economy by 10 billion pounds. Harry, thank you very much for joining us this morning. I saw how you pointed out a while ago a very striking thing, that we have more HR people these days than we have doctors and lawyers. Is that right?
16: Well, that's according to the official statistics, the Labour Force Survey, which has its critics of not being necessarily the most robust of all ONS statistical databases, but it's the best we have. I mean, it is very, very large survey. So yeah, there are more. There was now, in fact, I did check because I was writing about HR again this week in my weekly business column, and I was checking the figures of how many people are in HR, and it's now crossed over 500,000 people now work in HR. And that is more than lawyers or doctors, though it is strictly doctors rather than including nurses and physiotherapists, etc. So yeah, it's a large number. It works out as about 1 in 60 to 1 in 70 of all workers now work in HR, and a lot of people in HR would say that's not very many. You probably, if you ran a company with, say, 60 or 70 people, you probably do need someone in HR to make sure that all the rules are followed closely and properly, and that the workplace is happy and productive, because that's what they say HR is all about.
1: And that's a fair point, is it not? You know, hiring, crucial. Get the right people. That's HR. Promoting or, you know, checking up on underperformance. That's HR. Firing, sometimes because somebody's not up to it, but sometimes because the company's not making enough money or it's being merged or it's acquired something else. You know, these are big, big, complex tasks. And it's become even more complex thanks to all the legislation that affect this area.
16: Absolutely. Now, there are very good reasons why HR has swelled so much. And you're right to point out that employment the legislation has got more complex, and there are far more employment tribunals now. There are far more people, and I've spoken to lots of employment lawyers, who are just bolshy, if I'm allowed to use that word, and will use AI to check their rights and will just threaten that I'm going to take you to employment tribunal. Most obviously never make it to employment tribunal. They have to settle, and that's where HR gets involved. Now, critics of HR would say, well, actually, if the managers managed properly, we wouldn't need so much HR. It's not, of course, every large company needs it. There are lots of things that HR is very good for, though a lot of it can be outsourced, frankly. It's HR creep. That's what people don't like. It's HR overreach. It's when they got waded in, sort of post George Floyd and Black Lives Matter, into becoming a sort of a culture wing of a company. And so most HR managers now don't like the term HR. They think that's very outdated as we often think personnel is, or even before that in the 1920s, it was called welfare. They now like to think of themselves as head of people and culture. That's what most head of HRs now call themselves, head of people and culture. And I think that gives a flavour of why people feel uncomfortable about HR. It's essentially they're trying to police how we behave and even possibly how we think by sending us on endless sort of online learning courses, not crucial things about health and safety or making sure we're not breaking the law, but things about, you know, anti-racism training, you know, an awareness, a lot of awareness and inclusion courses. So I think it's that sort of weird grey area between DEI, diversity, equity and inclusion, and HR, and how HR kind of thought, well, we're going to take on that role. That's the role we should take on and ensure that our company is a kinder, fairer, more inclusive place. That's what people feel uncomfortable about.
1: I've no doubt that's what Kemi Badenoch is sort of attacking. And in terms of, you know, if you overburden a company with all kinds of awareness training, however well motivated, then a small company is going to struggle to do what it does to stay alive in that situation. But are the HR people themselves the cause or the inevitable sort of unavoidable conclusion of a system that's been created like this? You know, there are laws that force people to behave in certain ways at the moment, and the average CEO, some may be exceptional in the other direction, but the average one is slightly horrified by all this, thinks that they're tiptoeing through a minefield and they need somebody who's going to be very sure-footed along their side to get them through all of that.
16: I think that's a really excellent point, Gitto, and I think that is exactly the problem. A lot of weak managers have outsourced all the difficult management. This used to be considered a management issue. If you had a difficult employee or there were a row between two employees who had differing but legitimate viewpoints, the manager sorted it out and said, this is not something that is suitable to discuss at work or to get involved in at work. They allowed HR, they outsourced it to HR, and HR were thrilled to be given, you know, empire building, essentially. You're never in any workplace going to turn down extra responsibility and potentially extra resources. So the HR just got bigger and bigger and got more swollen, and then they became far more important. So they were always used to be just an administrative and back office job, an important one. You know, just to be clear, it was an important one. But now, increasingly, they're sitting on executive boards of companies, or even actually on the main board of a company. You know, the head of people and culture will now be there. And a lot of decisions are deferred to them. And the real problem comes is that when things are going well and HR's in charge of all the fluffy stuff, you know, the free gym membership and let's organise a picnic and let's all be fairer and nicer and kinder and let's take a float on London Pride and do all that, Everyone likes HR, or they don't have a problem with HR. When things go badly, and then suddenly HR is in charge of sacking you because the company needs to make some money and make some cuts, they all think HR is awful. They're dragons. They're the awful people. And that's because most employees forget that HR always have been and always should be working for the company. They serve the company and the shareholders. And they feel betrayed that suddenly the people in charge of making sure we follow the rules are actually I'm going to lose my job because of HR. So there's real tension because, in fact, they've weirdly taken over in some respects the role of the unions of advocating and fighting for the workers again when things are going well. And then occasionally the boss turns around and goes, actually, we need to get rid of 100 people and you're in charge of making sure that's all done legally. Everyone hates HR. And so I think that's the reason why.
1: Yeah. Yeah.
16: A lot of people really don't like HR, and it's astonishing the vitriol. If I ever write about HR, and I try to do it in a balanced way, and that how many comments sort of below the line, people going, human remains, they're the worst of the worst.
1: I have to say, having worked with some HR people in very tough circumstances, I've been slightly in awe of what they've had to deal with. I was going to ask you to resolve the big issue of the morning, whether there's an H in HR or is it HR, but that would be whether I call you Ari or Harry. But thank you very much, Harry, for joining us this morning. I'm afraid we have to move on now. It's 5 to 8.
0: For a second there, I was worried that Harry wasn't going to really tell us what he thought, but thankfully that was a worry that we didn't have to think about. 7:55 is the time. Thank you for your text. It's time to talk about dogs in the workplace. Gitto says it's an absolute hard no from him. He's not having it. He is saying no to a Times Radio pooch. Not that we'd be allowed to get one, but he's definitely saying no. Tony's texted in and said, dogs or children in the workplace, a hard no. A workplace is not an extension of your living room. The hint is in the name. Tony from Manchester. Thank you, Tony. Well, you know, dogs in workplaces once upon a time were allowed and it was a perk and it was all very cute. Some workplaces still allow it. But for one organisation, they have said no. They've wound back their bring your dog to work policy, apparently to boost morale and cut stress. That was what the dogs were originally for, but now they've got rid of it following a change of management and an office refurb. Now, getting into this with us is Denise Elphick. She and her daughter have both taken dogs to work. Denise also runs a pet-friendly travel agency called Pet Pajamas Travel. Good morning, Denise.
14: Hello.
0: Now, why are dogs good in the office space?
14: Well, I just think they promote a sort of happiness, joy. I think they're very convivial. They make everybody feel joined up. I mean, newcomers in the workplace, they're sort of icebreakers, really.
0: What about productivity and actually making money?
14: Well, I mean, when I used to take Kiki into the office, she used to sort of, she was so tired after her journey in, which she'd really enjoyed, sort of under the table and really not really disturbing anyone.
0: Okay. No, go ahead.
14: I was going to say, yes, she didn't, people, sometimes I sort of forgot she was there. She was all curled up having a sleep because the journey itself, as I was saying, is quite tiring for them. And I mean, and they're even spreading joy on their journey in, because I used to find that quite often the sort of city types were the ones that came along and chatted to her on the tube or sometimes on the boat. And But I definitely think they're a power for the good, definitely.
0: Okay, so I find this really, really interesting because for all of my life, I've been pretty no dog. Don't mind them. I just don't want them to touch me. I'm not a dog person. Don't love them. Would never have them. And then due to a really weird twist of fate, I have a dog now. And this dog was not meant to be primarily my dog, but the dog has now imprinted on me and loves me more than anyone else in the world. And I love that little dog. And it has fundamentally changed me entirely as a person. And when I take my dog out, the reaction that you get, you just see people, just as you said, Denise, on the tube, on the train, you know, they're smiling, they just immediately brings a joy. Or if you see someone who's a bit sad and they say, can I pet your dog? And there is an absolute tangible joy that I see. But at the same time, I am someone who once upon a time wouldn't have wanted a dog in the workplace. What about people like Gitte who are scared of dogs? Or and dogs bring a certain smell with them. Not my dog, because my dog has Barber cologne that I spray on him on a regular basis. But that's because I've gone overboard with it. But what about dogs that, you know, people are afraid of them? They don't like the smell. They don't want dog hair all over them when the dog rubs up on their suit.
14: Well, when I was in the office with the dog, I have to say I didn't really notice any of the team being scared of the dogs, and I perhaps it sort of helped them, even if they were people who were originally scared, they got to know them. And it certainly, you know, in our office, when there were quite a lot of people, and it sort of got people talking together that hadn't, you know, I think it was a really nice atmosphere created.
0: But let's be honest, Denise, there is a difference between a little lap dog, which is exactly what I have. I have a King Charles Cavalier, a Ruby King Charles Cavalier, and he's beautiful and very cute and literally curls up on my lap, to an Alsatian or a Rottweiler breathing heavily in the corner, staring at you. Like, I don't know that I would want to be in an office with, you know, a Labrador, a German Shepherd and a Rottweiler. I have a dog and I wouldn't want that. Is it about the size of the dog? Can you kind of put that in policy if you allow dogs?
14: I see what you mean. And to be honest, I think a smaller or medium-sized dog is more suitable for the office. And maybe if you were thinking of taking it to the office, that would be a more appropriate dog. I've seen big dogs in the office, and sometimes they're the best behaved, to be honest. But
0: okay,
14: ideally, I suppose, small or medium.
0: Yeah, ideally, keep them small, keep them in your lap. Denise Elphick, thank you so much for your time. Keep your texts coming in, 87222. Start your message with the word Times Radio. Should we let dogs in the office?

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1: It's 8 o'clock. 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
2: Now the headlines. President Trump held a meeting to make a final determination about the ceasefire with Iran, but it ended with no conclusion. And poor sleep is being linked to a rise in women's cancer cases.
1: Ahead, has Right to Roam gone too far and risk damaging the countryside? And we'll also discuss the other issue dividing ramblers. Should charity walkers be able to skip queues at the top of the Widhva, Mount Snowdon?
2: It's Saturday, the 30th. Of May.
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1: And here with the news is Rob Malarkey.
4: Gitto, thank you. Good morning. An attempt by President Trump and his most senior aides to make a final determination about a framework for extending the Iranian ceasefire concluded without clarity on the next stage of the process. Under the proposed deal, the two sides would agree to a 60-day ceasefire, during which further negotiations would take place. However, key differences over Iran's nuclear program and its stockpile of enriched uranium remain. Mehran Kamrava is a professor of governments at Georgetown University in Qatar.
5: The bigger question here is the approach that the two sides have. The Americans see negotiations as if they're playing poker. It's a game of bluffs. It's a swift and showy game. The Iranians like to play chess, much more drawn out, kind of who's making what move and where the pieces fall.
4: Younger women who've been diagnosed with insomnia are up to three times more likely to develop hormone-related cancers. A study has found that higher rates of breast, uterine and ovarian cancer exist among women who are under 50 with persistent sleep problems. Researchers, however, say the findings show an association rather than a direct cause, but suggest poor sleep may be a potential risk factor. Three teenage boys convicted of the rape and sexual assault of girls as young as 14 were sentenced to youth rehabilitation orders and fined £26 in the past 12 months. All three separate cases, which occurred in northeast England, were tried under youth court rules. A charity which campaigns for victims of sexual assault has told The Times they were approached by specialist advisers to the girls because they felt they had nowhere to go. Kieran Mullen is the Shadow Justice Minister.
6: I think we need to think more deeply about how we ensure our justice system is delivering what at the end of the day is a public service for victims and their families that makes them feel like, whilst they won't be satisfied in every case, that more often victims and families feel like justice has been done on their behalf.
4: Thousands of homes in Kent are still without water amid warnings that the supply will remain intermittent over the weekend. South East Water says reservoir levels are critical and businesses in Whitstable have been forced to close. Earlier this month, South East Water's chief executive David Hinton announced his plans to step down just a week after the resignation of the company's chair Chris Train following a scathing report by MPs. Jonathan Hawker is the chair of Dry Wells Action, a consumer action group based in Tunbridge Wells.
7: We've had a major outage that ruined Christmas several years ago. And then coming up to Christmas last year, Tunbridge Wells lost water. And then, you know, shortly after the chief executive resigned on local election results day, although he's still in charge, we lost water again that weekend.
4: Arsenal's manager Mikel Arteta says winning the Premier League can be the platform for the club's first Champions League title. 6 days after they rounded off their domestic campaign, Arsenal take on last year's Champions League winners Paris Saint-Germain in the final of European club football's Premier competition in Budapest.
8: We have won and we won the second one, and that's all we've been talking about. There has to be a platform to reach bigger destinations and to aim for more, and the team is capable.
4: And Novak Djokovic offered no guarantees that he'll return to the French Open next year after a third-round defeat by the Brazilian teenager João Fonseca. Fonseca overturned a two-set deficit to end the 39-year-old's latest attempt to secure a record-breaking 25th Grand Slam singles title. For a roundup of the news on demand, find the Times Radio News Briefing on the Times Radio app.
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2: Good. Good morning. It's 5 minutes past eight. You're live on Times Radio with me, Salma Eldani, and Gitto Harry. We're taking you through your Saturday morning. And thank you to everyone who's been texting in, who's been now sending pictures of dogs. We've got pictures of dogs coming in because we've been talking about dogs on the programme, specifically whether or not they should be allowed in the workspace, whether or not we should let a dog in office policy happen. Gitto is a hard no. Honestly, I'm on the fence. I'm being guided by you guys. But it's not just dogs that are on the agenda this morning. We'll talk NATO in just a few moments' time, specifically with Romania and that drone crash in eastern Romania specifically, and exactly what NATO allies are going to be doing about that.
1: Yeah, we had some interesting thoughts earlier on about how ill-prepared NATO is for the kind of, whether it was a rogue accident or whether they are genuinely, on other occasions at least, if not this one, being tested by Vladimir Putin. But we're also talking about Scottish politics, which has become so toxic. And Nicola Sturgeon now, having fallen from grace in a dramatic way from being the first minister of Scotland a few years ago, who was largely untouchable, to a woman who now says she's had the worst week of her life and there's a risk that she has to sell her home because of the money that her former husband had embellished from the SNP. It's toxic, it's fascinating, can't get enough of it.
2: We're also going to be talking about the right to roam. Those of you who are walkers, hikers, who like to explore the countryside, will be familiar with the right to roam rules. Obviously, they change depending on where you are in Scotland, Wales, etc. But there's been calls now to curb the right to roam, to perhaps limit it a little bit more, because so many people and dogs have been mentioned once again, those pesky creatures are trampling all over farmers' fields. So we're going to get into that very shortly as well.
1: And before the hour is through, we'll turn our attention to Paris, where Arsenal are heading out there. About 20 years ago, they didn't do so well, but they're in the Champions League. They're already on a massive high, and if they win in Paris tonight, it's going to be crazy in North London.
2: In Hungary. They're going to Hungary,
1: they're going
2: Paris.
1: To Hungary. Playing
2: Paris.
1: Playing Paris
2: Saint-Germain.
1: Playing Paris Saint-Germain, of course, yes. Playing Paris Saint-Germain in Hungary, but if they win on top of everything else they've got recently, it's going to be a wild night in North London.
2: Accidentally, we don't want to send loads of Arsenal fans to Paris unnecessarily so and get in trouble for that. Don't go to Paris, folks. That's not where it's at. It is 8 minutes past eight. Thank you all again for your texts. We'll get through to them. Thank you to Mike, who's just sent a picture of his dog, saying Bruno doesn't want to go to work, and nor should Bruno have to. Lots still to come. Keep them coming, and we'll get through to all of your text. I assure you, the number is 87222. Start your message with the word Times. Now, before we get to dogs, countryside rambling, and any more HR chat, let's turn our attention to NATO. Now, we spoke about this earlier on in the programme as well. Romania and its NATO allies have reacted quite angrily after a Russian drone crashed into an apartment building in eastern Romania, injuring two people. Now, the Ministry of Foreign Affairs in Bucharest said that the drone crash was a serious violation of international law. The incident is the latest incursion along NATO's eastern flank, leading to concerns that Russia's war in Ukraine could escalate. Defence analyst and former RAF fighter pilot Sean Bell joins us now. Morning, Sean. Morning, Sean. Do we have you there?
10: Good morning to you both. Can you hear me?
2: Good morning. We've got you there. Technology sometimes fails us, but not at this moment. Thank you, Sean. Yes, I suppose my first question is, what does this say about NATO's capabilities to defend member states?
10: Yeah, I mean, there's a big leap there. Let's put this into context. First of all, yes, it's serious, a Russian drone strike onto a NATO territory. This is not the first time it's happened into Romania. Apparently, there's 28 drones that have landed in Romanian soil, but it's the first time it's actually hit a building. Amazingly, only two people were injured, but it could have had tragically much worse consequences. It is interesting by some context. I mean, Russia is firing 1,000 drones a day at Ukraine. When I used to fly jets, when you used to fire missiles and drop bombs, the probability of them working was not 100%. It was normally 90-95%. Let's be charitable, Russian technology is not as good, probably about 80%. And if you're firing 1,000 a day, that means that 200 are going to go errant. And therefore, it shouldn't be a great surprise that if Russia's going to be targeting things close to the Romanian border, that occasionally some are going to go across. Now, that is reckless by Russia. It doesn't mean that they are deliberately targeting across in into NATO territory, because for many ways, Russia would not want to pick a fight with NATO at the moment.
2: Right. And I mean, look, there is an argument that you can look at it and say, you know, their technology is not as reliable. It was an accident. But I suppose lots of people think back to quite a few years ago now when Russia was adamant that their massive move of troops across the country closer to the Ukrainian border was actually just training and not an offensive, aggressive attack until that attack, of course, came. So I think there's probably a bit of a lack of trust from what Russia is saying.
10: I agree with you entirely. And actually, as a former military guy, I don't think you can take these things in isolation. I mean, I think we've got to be careful not to overreact to it. But NATO Secretary General Mark Rutte called it a reckless act, which could have had grave consequences. And I do think if you look back over the last few weeks and months, we've seen Russian fighter jets intercept Royal Air Force intelligence gathering aeroplane, the River Joint in perfect international airspace, doing nothing wrong and actually putting the crew of the Royal Air Force aircraft at risk. We've also seen Russian submarines putting our critical national infrastructure at risk. We've watched the Yantar, the spy ship, regularly patrolling the seas around our shores. And of course, most recently, GCHQ, the head of GCHQ, warned that Russian cyber threats, their proactive cyber threats, were increasing dramatically. All of that paints a really clear picture that Russia is on the front foot at the moment, and we need to start doing something about it.
2: Could this be a test from Russia just to push the boundary a little bit to see how far they could go?
10: I think that's exactly it. I mean, we have a Russia that's getting frustrated with its war in Ukraine, but is on a war footing. I think the question for me is, what should NATO do about it? I mean, unfortunately, yesterday we saw a whole raft of political condemnation. We summon ambassadors and write letters. But quite frankly, none of that has much credibility. It's certainly not deterring President Putin. When Ursula von der Leyen turned around and said, you know, Russia's crossed a red line. OK, so what are the consequences of that? Because unless there are consequences, you don't deter people. The language that President Putin understands was best articulated a decade ago when two Russian fighter jets made their way into Turkish airspace. Turkey declared they had to turn around and leave or they would be fired upon. One turned around, one did not. Turkey shot that Russian fighter down. Now, President Putin was apoplectic at the time. It took a while for the dust to settle, but quite bluntly, never since has a Russian aircraft strayed into Turkish airspace. You have to be robust.
2: Right, and that kind of leads to my final question, which is, what do you think NATO should be doing and how should they be handling it?
10: Well, one of the ideas from NATO was to build this drone wall all the way up the sort of border, eastern border of NATO. Frankly, I think most military analysts think that's madness because cost an absolute fortune. It only protects against one threat. And it's a bit like my football analogy. You're talking about Arsenal's big final. It's a bit like lining up all your football players on the goal mile to try and stop your opponent scoring a goal. It's no way to actually provide the offence and defence. I think, frankly, we've just got to find a way of being much more robust, because deterring war is the best way to prevent it. You have to prepare for war in order to avoid it. We are ill-prepared at the moment in this country. We need to be investing in defence. The defense investment plan still hasn't been released. And quite frankly, NATO needs to be a lot more robust. Rather than just talking a good show, they need to be doing more.
2: OK, Sean Bell, I really appreciate your insights. Thank you for joining us this morning.
1: Nearly a quarter past eight now here on Times Radio. And the Times newspaper this morning is reporting that Nicola Sturgeon may now lose her house as the courts seek to retrieve some of the £400,000 that her estranged husband and former SNP chief executive has admitted to embezzling from party funds. Let's talk to the former SNP member of the Scottish Parliament, Alex Neil. Thank you very much for joining us this morning. Cheers. Do you feel sorry for the former First Minister, Nicola Sturgeon? It sounds pretty rough to be in danger of losing your home because of something your husband did, for which you claim at least to have known nothing about.
11: But I don't want to see anyone lose their home, especially if they've not been themselves prosecuted, as is the case here. But actually, Nicola herself, I think, has some questions to answer. She had the opportunity and was told many years ago that there was something wrong with the party finances, and she absolutely refused to allow people and the National Executive Committee of the party to investigate. Had they been allowed to do so, I don't think we would be in this mess today.
1: The police have looked at this very thoroughly. Millions have been spent. The husband is going to be sentenced shortly. He looks set to be going to prison. Is there really a need for any further investigation because of Nicola Sturgeon?
11: Yes, there is, for two reasons. First of all, we need to make sure that the mismanagement of the party funds that happened can never happen again. Now, while Nicola was giving assurances to the National Executive Committee and on film telling them that they should not, absolutely not, investigate concerns about the party finances years ago, while she was doing that, her husband was dipping substantially into the till and taking out over £400,000. So assurances from the current leadership, in my view, are not enough. What we need to do is have a party, not done by politicians, but an independent inquiry into the current practices of the party to be sure that the procedures are in place so that this can never happen again. And the reason, Gato, why this is so important is because the SNP in recent years, as a result of this fiasco, has seen a massive drop in the number of donations we get from people, which we badly need in order to campaign for the party and for the independent cause. Donors will not go back to making substantial donations until they are absolutely 100% sure that the proper procedures are in place to ensure there's no repetition.
1: Isn't the danger as well that the donors don't want to hand over money for you not to spend on campaigning for independence, but to spend on legal fees? Because these independent inquiries, it's something that politicians always call for, and then a whole batch of lawyers are paid an absolute fortune to produce a report that invariably spells out the very, very obvious.
11: Well, I think that's the case when government inquiry orders these things. But in this case, what I'm suggesting is it's the party, and the party just needs one KC, King's Counsel, who is entirely politically independent, but who has the expertise to examine the party accounts and the governance of the party. It's very important. It's a wider remit so that we look at the governance of the party, because part of the problem here was the governance. I mean, at one point, there were three members of the Finance Committee resigned because of the refusal of the leadership to investigate the party funds, and they got castigated for their position, and a total blank wall from the leadership at that time, who absolutely refused to investigate anything. And I heard Nicola last night saying that, quite rightly, Alex Salmond advised her and Peter, when Nicola became the party leader, that it was not good governance for the chief executive to continue in his post as her husband, and that Peter should find another job. Now, she didn't tell you that she told Alec to basically F off. And Peter told Alec the same. They would not listen because Nicola took a very despotic approach to leadership, and she would not listen to other people. And she's now paying a very heavy price. The SNP is paying a very heavy price for her obstinacy and refusal to listen to other people.
1: Right. Can I ask you, what do you make of her playing the victim? She's talked elaborately about, you know, what a bad week she's had, as if she is the victim here. She's also gone further and suggested that at the core of all of this is misogyny, that she is copping a whole load of bad publicity as a woman because of the behaviour of a man. What do you make of her playing that card?
11: Well, it's a lot of nonsense. I mean, her main critic, actually, the person who has led the criticism, quite rightly, of what's going on and Nicola's role in it, has been Joanna Cherry, KC. Now, Joanna Cherry is a woman, as you would imagine, but she has been the subject of terrible criticism and campaigning against her because of her stance on this subject by certain people in and around Nicola's camp. So the idea that this is misogyny is absolutely absurd. Can I also say, in terms of victims, under the legislation passed by the Scottish Parliament in 2014, the victims of crime are entitled to ask the Crown Office to reconsider any decision not to prosecute someone. Now, I personally am not involved in this, but I have spoken to some people who have told me they are seriously considering asking the Crown Office to review their decision not to prosecute Nicola. So there's still a lot of this story to run. And quite frankly, Nicola's role in it, she does not come out of it well.
1: Right. Well, thank you very much for that. I was just curious, thinking the cost of a house, the house being sold to clear 400,000, there surely must be an alternative other than her losing the house, because she was paid, I just checked it, £165,000 a year as First Minister for a number of years. So she must have a penny or two saved away. Anyway, the time now is 8:21.
2: Indeed it is. You're here on Times Radio with me, Salma Eldani, and Gitto Harry. Thank you for your dog messages. Tansy has sent in a picture of a German Shepherd saying, don't malign German Shepherds. Phoenix is the most gentle of dogs. I'm not saying anything bad about German Shepherds. I don't know. It would be quite unnerving to work all day with one staring at me. We're talking about whether dogs should be allowed in the office or not. Amanda said, clean dogs don't smell. They know if someone is upset and offer comfort. I used to take a small dog to Maggie's. She would watch people coming in, seeing distraught people. She would go and sit beside them and get petted. One client was having a truly dreadful time. They always spent time together. That's from Amanda. Listen, Amanda, as I said earlier, you know, I use Barber dog cologne on my dog, which is outrageous, I know, but I still do it. And my dog smells delightful, and my dog goes to the groomer once every month for his wash and his bath, and I wash his paws every time he comes in the house. However, it's that thing, isn't it, that not everyone treats their dogs the same. Everyone has different standards. So I imagine that some people's dogs are a bit smelly. We've got another message here from Christina, who says, no to dogs in the office. All owners claim their own dog doesn't smell, but I've never been in a dog owner's house that doesn't smell of dog. Really unpleasant and not appropriate for a workplace. Christina is firmly on your side, Gitto, to the no dog policy.
1: Yeah, nothing personal. They just don't like me.
2: Do you know what? Perhaps we could do a test, and perhaps we should. This could be a new feature on the radio where we test different dogs on Gitto to see whether or not they like him. Look, as I said earlier, I have changed my mind on dogs. I'm now in love with a little pooch that I have. But I have to say, I don't know that I would want to be in a workplace with a bunch of dogs either. Maybe we should be leaving them at home. Keep your messages coming in. I've got loads more to read out. 87222. Start your message with the word Times. It is currently 8:23.
1: Yeah, in a moment, why a cup of tea in the House of Commons may never taste quite the same again. This is Gitari Salma Al-Wadani on Times Radio with Handelsbanken, real relationship banking. 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
13: Mr. and Little Miss are back in Happy Meal, and they're off on a road trip. Your little one can go somewhere exciting with Little Miss Brave. Laugh all the way there with Mr. Tickle, or make up an adventure all of their own. On this road trip, anything's possible. Some fun, some food, it's all inside this Happy Meal. Until the 8th of June, from 11 a.m. Includes one pre-selected book or toy, while stocks last, subject to availability.
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0: Committed. Peter Murrell, what a gift. The politicians from across the aisle, so long as they're not SNP, have been having an absolutely wonderful week off, making lots and lots of jokes about Peter Murrell's spending spree. The former Tory MP Nigel Evans filmed himself in a shopping centre looking for salt and pepper shakers, which were £2,600, and failing to do that. I messaged a number of MPs saying, "What's the most you've ever spent on salt and pepper shakers?" To which a Scottish MP replied, £5 at IKEA, but I'm Scottish, so tight. But no, Peter Murrell has burst that stereotype. We now understand that that isn't the case. And then the most beautiful moment was when John Swinney was asked about Nicola Sturgeon's suppose the report that her police interview was basically her saying no comment the entire time. And John Swinney was asked whether this really amounted to cooperating with the police, to which he said, without a hint of irony, "I'm not going to comment on that." It all wonderful. And then later on, there was a little bit of extra detail, which was a report in the Scottish Sun about some items which were dropped from the rap sheet. We have to say that Peter Murrell was not charged for this in the end. But one of the items which wasn't put on the list was a book by the political journalist Isabel Harman, which beautifully was entitled "Why We Get the Wrong Politicians."
1: You literally couldn't make this up, could you? And what I keep imagining is I've sat in the room sometimes, sometimes with party managers or whips or whatever, and we've been told about somebody's misdemeanours, and you sit there with a sinking feeling, thinking, what on earth am I going to sort of say about this, and how are we going to get through this? But this one is beyond, and I sense there's a lot more to come for you on this one.
0: Well, I can but hope. I do have a feeling, though, that you know, if this leads to a change in leadership of the SNP, it may be one of those bizarre turning points, because Stephen Flynn, who's just gone up to Holyrood from Westminster, is a very talented politician and immensely likable. And I think you may, if he becomes leader off the back of this, you may actually look back on it as one of those bizarre blessings in disguise for a party. But we'll see. We'll see.
1: And very, very straight. And I can't imagine him spending 2,600 on salt and pepper shakers.
0: And not to put in too fine a point, another man whose need for a hairdryer is not
1: exactly
0: not totally large.
2: The hairdryer is making a lot of features. Okay, staying with politics, but slightly different edge here, because we're talking about one special tea lady.
0: Yes, so there was the death this week of a woman called Gladys Dixon, who not many people will have heard of outside of Westminster. In fact, plenty of people within Westminster wouldn't have heard of her, because she ran the members' tea room. So it's only MPs who would have come into frequent contact with her. And it turned out she was, much, much adored. And the Mr. Speaker said that she would be deeply missed this week, and tributes absolutely poured in from MPs about this absolutely wonderful woman. So she would she had a couple of catchphrases. Whenever Chris Bryant, the Labour MP, was there, she would say, "I hope you're behaving," which he insisted she said to everybody. But I wouldn't be surprised if Chris got a little bit more than others. And then the former Lord Chancellor, Alex Chalke, the former Tory MP, told me that basically it didn't matter who you were. You could be a brand new MP or you could be a Secretary of State. If you walked into the tea room, Gladys would welcome you with a bark of "member." In fact, later on, another MP told me that she was very confused about this when this was shouted at her, and said, "My name's Catherine." And then was on a total. There was this sort of frosty glare which shot her, and to which Gladys Dixon just replied, "Member," and she said, "You realise that this is actually a reminder of what your job is," and they really appreciated that, and the affection was very genuine. When there was the terrorist attack in 2017, Gladys Dixon stayed on the rope line as people were being evacuated to make sure that all of her members were well. And of course, the one thing which united all of the tributes I got is that they all remembered Gladys telling them that they were her favourite member.
2: I like the idea of a tea lady keeping all the MPs in check.
0: Yes, absolutely. No, she's clearly a wonderful character. And as a, you know, I'd say that when they return next week, the tea will taste a little less sweet. So she retired.

0: few years ago, but she'd served 32 years, I think, of, in the House of Commons. So a real fixture, much beloved, and dearly missed.
1: Final one, Ed Balls.
0: So Ed Balls, I really admire him for sharing this story, because it's one about his first appearance on Question Time, which of course has now been effectively abolished now that they're just doing AI characters on Question Time this week. But Ed Balls basically said that the first time he went on, it was just at the point where the BBC was starting to do viewer reaction online. And he, in a moment of ill-advised vanity, went onto the internet to see, you know, see what his notices were from the public, basically. He went through the list and found that nobody cared at all about what he said. And he went looking for his name until eventually he got to a comment which said, "Congratulations to Ed Balls for getting this far against such adversity." And Ed Balls thought, I've got no idea what that is. I don't recall talking about any adversity whatsoever. And then he looked closely at the comment and realised it had been signed by somebody under the name of Bob Nipple. So on the whole, I think the advice would be is that, you know, worrying too much about how you come across as a politician is not best advised.
1: He overcame that, didn't he, and was prepared to sort of dance in public, dad dance in public, and now make a spectacle of himself, actually in a very good way most of the time, on a TV station in the mornings.
0: Most unexpected national treasurer.
1: Exactly. I've got a very soft spot for Ed Balls. I think he knows it. Anyway, thanks very much for joining us this morning. I promise not to sing next time.
0: Please do.
1: It's 8:32. I'll make sure the mic's down then. And you're listening to Times Radio. It's time for the news with Rob Mullarkey.
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3: Good morning. President Trump's attempt to make a final determination to back a proposed extension to the Iranian ceasefire concluded without clarity on the next phase of the process. Reports suggest Washington and Tehran are close to an agreement, although key differences over Iran's nuclear program remain in place. Mehran Kamrava is a professor of government at Georgetown University in Qatar. Speaking to this program, he said both sides continue to show significant signs of mistrust.
4: The Iranians like to play chess when they negotiate, kind of who's making what move and where the pieces fall. And so I think what we've had from the very beginning are differences in simple assumptions about negotiations. And now that we're in the weeds, now that we're dealing with the details, we see those different assumptions come to clash.
3: A teenager has been charged with the murder of a 15-year-old boy in East London. Brian David Saldarriaga, who was from Haringey, was fatally stabbed in Hackney on Monday evening. A 16-year-old boy will appear at Thames Magistrates Court later this morning. And younger women who suffer from insomnia are up to three times more likely to develop certain hormone-related cancers, a study has suggested. Scientists in New Jersey and Louisiana analysed data collected over 5 years from January of 2021 from 19 million people aged between 18 and 50, including more than 413,000 who were diagnosed with insomnia. There was no significant link, however, found between insomniac men and hormone-related illnesses such as testicular and prostate cancer. Don't forget, you can set the Times Radio news briefing as your news service on Alexa.
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10: A very good morning to you. It is 8:35 and we now return to the story of the sentencing of three teenage boys in Hampshire who raped two girls. And I appreciate this is not an easy listen, so for some people, now might be the perfect time to go make a cuppa. This is a story that continues to gain traction following huge public outcry after the boys were spared custody because the judge said they didn't want to criminalise these boys. So instead, they received youth rehabilitation orders. What we're now learning is that the case is not an isolated one. It's emerged that in the past year, three teenage boys convicted of rape and sexual assault against girls as young as 14 years old in separate cases in Northeast England were also sentenced to youth rehabilitation orders with fines of just £26. Joining me now is Leonie Hodge, Director of Justice Is Now, a campaign group supporting victims of sexual violence. A very good morning to you, Leonie.
11: Good morning.
10: What do you make of the judge's decision to not criminalise these boys?
11: I firstly think it's really insulting because many of us, you know, in the public, we completely know that most teenage boys do not carry out this type of crime. And we also know, however, that when a crime such as this takes place, you know, you do need to show your commitment to really challenging this type of behaviour. And by saying it's not a crime and not criminalising young men is just completely minimising this crime.
10: Is there any instances in which, I suppose, it is right to not criminalise? Is there instances when that is the right case, but perhaps just hasn't been in this instance?
11: Yeah, I think it's a really good question. And, you know, the sentencing guidelines, they do look at things like if they're were severe potentially learning, you know, learning disabilities or perhaps like coercion. But, you know, fundamentally, we have to remember that this is sexual violence, this is rape. And this is a different type of crime. And we can't shy away from the fact that the motivation to want to actually go and commit rape is not something which you can just kind of talk away or be soft on. You really have to get to grips of changing this behaviour. And without a custodial sentence to take time away to kind of understand the severity of this crime, I just don't think it's that. It should be the go-to that we don't use custodial sentences.
10: Well, you will of course know that in the UK the prosecution rates for rape are remarkably low, and there have been arguments made by some campaigners who criticise the judicial system in saying that actually the way the system works is it doesn't criminalise rape, that it is a crime that men and boys can get away with because the amount of cases that are actually brought to court because of lack of evidence, because of either evidence being spoiled in police custody is so low. And then those prosecution rates are even lower. I think it's 1.0% of cases in the UK of rape cases are actually lead to a conviction or go through full prosecution. I suppose my question is then, with that knowledge and then seeing what's just happened with these boys in Hampshire, what message does that actually send to men and young boys about what they can and cannot do to women and girls?
11: Yeah, I think it's very difficult because we're in an adversarial system. So, you know, the judiciary within that have to play within that system. And fundamentally, It's such a challenging system. I've worked, you know, listening to barristers, listening to judges, listening to so many people within the judicial system who do want the right outcomes. But it's so challenging when it comes to evidence and the legal threshold. So I think actually the whole system, it does need looking at if this is always the right system, the adversarial system, and if not, what's the alternative? But certainly, you know, these types of cases where you're not given a judicial sentence and the conviction rates aren't maintained or sustained, I just find it so difficult as a society. Why are we not there? Why are we not protecting, you know, girls and boys who are also victims? Let's not forget that males can be victims of rape as well. Why are we not protecting them? Why are we not thinking this should be one of our number one priorities in society? Protect people from sexual violence.
10: I think your point there is a really pertinent one, because there is, you know, lots of people are looking at this, and I know we've heard testament from one of the young girls in that case who was raped, and the fear that she has now of leaving the house because her rapist was not given a sentence and is just walking about the same way they always have been. And the fear that she now lives with in case she sees him again, let alone all the trauma and everything else that that has done to her. And I mean, the message that it is sending here is that actually you can harm women and girls and nothing will happen to you.
11: Yeah, and I always say that, you know, rape is a health inequality. Your life is, you know, your life for so many years is hard. You know, it's so difficult because there's health challenges, there's mental health challenges, there's family breakdown, there's a lack of self-confidence, there's, you know, relationship breakdowns. There's so many, you know, how do I say this, the word, like, almost like, you know, the cost of this, it's just not seen, it's not visible. And yeah. I've been fighting for sexual violence victims for, you know, over 20 years now, and I repeat the same message. It's the impact of it. I just don't think it's seen.
10: Of course. And just before you go, Leonie, I just wanted to ask, why do you think this particular case has struck such a chord with people?
11: I think it's just the level of, I think that the level of planning, manipulation, the level of violence used in it, I think as well, in the sense that they just laughed, they filmed it, and it was just almost that they just dehumanized. And I think the way the public's reacted with humanity, for me, it gives me so much hope that the public have seen this. And I really hope that those girls seeing that humanity, and it gives them some feeling of, people can see our pain and you know, they can start to get some healing from that reaction.
10: Leonie Hodge, thank you so much for your time this morning.
1: Yeah, that's really horrendous. I must say, I shared a stage at the Hay Festival with Baroness Hale, who used to be in charge of the Supreme Court, and she was asked about this. And as you'd expect from a distinguished lawyer, she put all the caveats that she hadn't sat through the case, didn't know the details. But she did point out that when the public clearly feel that something has not been taken seriously enough, that the Attorney General in government does have an opportunity stroke obligation to ask the criminal justice system to look again at it. So there is something the government could do about this if they actually want to respond to what seems to be pretty universal public outrage out there. Anyway, the time now is 18 minutes to 9. You're listening to Times Radio, and at 10 o'clock when we go off air, my old pal here, Rod Liddell, actually he was far more senior than me in the BBC. He was in charge of the Today programme when I was a young whippersnapper and baby reporter. But you're on from 10. Rod, before we hear about your programme, I know you'll be having a laugh at the expense of Nicola Sturgeon here, playing the victim, accusing people of misogyny. I know nothing, basically, about what went down. But what do you make of it all?
12: She's been vindicated.
1: Oh.
12: She's been vindicated.
1: No, she's going to lose her house.
12: Well, she might lose a bit of her house.
1: Having been paid $165,000 a year for a long period of time when she was at the top.
12: And having just put out those memoirs which say, I've been exonerated, in block capital letters. It's a remarkable story, and you do wonder how long it will be before even the Scottish public begins to tire of this woman, because it is stretching credulity on such a large number of fronts. This isn't misogyny, is it?
1: No, I've been told, incidentally, by a woman, actually, in Scotland, that I should go on Scottish Twitter feeds because they are having a field day, and it's all at Nicola Sturgeon's expense, how the mighty has fallen. I still remember when she was up there on her perch. Tell us about your programme. One of your old favourites, we all like him, Lord Glasman.
12: Well, yeah, I mean, he's a great interviewee and thinks very deeply about this stuff. And of course, it's crucial to know who in the next few months is going to be siding with Andy Burnham in this battle for the soul of the Labour Party leadership. My argument this morning is that there are three people vying for the soul of the Labour leadership, none of whom actually exist. So kind of Burnham doesn't exist yet. And Tony Blair, who's in there and also kind of existed once, as we all remember, and then there's Sir Keir. And I think it will be very interesting to see what way Morris, who's Blue Labour, as everybody knows, tends towards on this particular issue. What do you reckon?
1: I don't know. I think if Burnham wins, he's got a lot of momentum. He's almost unstoppable.
12: Yeah.
1: Equally, it's an each-way losing bet for Keir Starmer. If Burnham loses, then it shows that under Keir Starmer's leadership, that even one of your star performers cannot win in his own backyard when you are the leader. So it's a lose-lose for Starmer. I don't know who comes next, though Burnham probably has the wind in his sails if he's back in Parliament.
12: It's far more exciting than the World Cup.
1: Well, I've never been into football. I thought you were into football.
12: I am into football,
1: but you're not into Arsenal, are you?
12: No, Millwall. And I've been rather bruised of late as a Millwall fan, so, you know, we won't go down that road, I don't think.
1: But, okay, tell me about the Canadian poison cellar.
12: The Canadian poison cellar, a man who has been convicted of killing people for more than 100 people, but will face no charges in this country. We talked to the father of one of the people he allegedly murdered. A very emotive story, one which hasn't got that much publicity over here yet.
1: No.
12: But we also, just for the benefit of the people, and I know you'll be tuning into this, we have a biography of the electron.
1: Wow.
12: On the programme. Yes.
1: Wow.
12: Do you know that you've got electrons in you which are 13.4 billion years old?
1: Good Lord.
12: Good Lord.
1: I'll discuss this with my daughter, who does understand chemistry, biology and all that stuff. But thank you very much, Rod.
12: Pleasure, Gitta.
1: On from 10 o'clock.
10: Indeed. 8:46 is the time. Should we have the right to roam where we please, or are there just too many people on our walking routes? We're going to discuss that in just a few moments. This is Gitta Harry and Salma Elwadani on Times Radio with Handelsbanken, where banking and wealth management come with a personal touch. 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
10: Good morning, it's 8:48 and we turn our attention to the right to roam, that right that you have to walk anywhere you like. Of course, that right to roam differs depending on whether you're in Scotland, Wales, England, but it is there in varying degrees. And the question is, should that right to roam continue or should it be curbed a little bit? I know you will have so many thoughts on this, so please do keep your messages coming in. 87222, just start your message with the word Times. The argument from some is that England is just too densely populated. There's just too many dogs and the farmland is just too important. So we can't just allow people to walk freely across private land. That's the argument that Nicholas Crane, geographer, walker, writer and presenter of a number of BBC series, including Coast, is making. He joins us this morning. Welcome to the programme, Nicholas.
18: Good morning.
10: Thanks for joining us. We're also joined as well by John Moses, author and Right to Roam campaigner. So it goes without saying that he absolutely is advocating for it. Morning, John.
19: Morning.
10: Can I just start with you, Nicholas? And can you just let us know, why is it that you think we need to kind of curb the right to roam a little bit?
18: Actually, that's not my argument. The talk I gave, or the interview I gave yesterday at Hay Festival in Hay on Wye, about my new book, The Path More Travelled, The Secret History of Britain's Footpaths, is that it's a very nuanced situation. In Scotland, they have a right of responsible access. And I think the clue to the complicated issue is in the word responsible. we have a shared island or an archipelago, and there are six times more, the population density in England is six times greater than that of Scotland. There's not a right to, the right to roam is actually quite a confrontational argument to my mind, and it kind of pitches members of the public against landowners. And the way forward, to my mind, is something much more subtle, where we all work together on a very crowded island facing extreme climate change and huge pressure on food resilience.
10: OK, so, Nicholas, just lay out for me then, what is your exact standpoint? You said that it was a bit more nuanced than just kind of curbing the right to roam. What is it? What would you like to see for hikers, for ramblers, for people enjoying countryside walks? Do you want to see kind of more care taken on the paths that they're on? Is it about limiting some of the paths? What exactly are you proposing?
18: We certainly need more paths. There are 49,000 miles of unrecorded rights of way in England and Wales alone. And the Ramblers Association have a programme called Don't Lose Your Way. It's on their website. The Open Spaces Society, another organisation, are doing great work to recover so-called lost paths. What I'd like to see is more public rights of way in England and Wales, and also a kind of attitude to countryside access that mirrors the way we walk and cycle, travel through cities and towns, where we all understand how complicated it is to move through a city as a pedestrian without getting injured. We know how to avoid bumping into other pedestrians, bicycles, cars. We use zebra crossings and so on. The same rules apply in a different way to the countryside. And there is a countryside code for Scotland and a countryside code for England and Wales. And we kind of need to understand those as well as we understand how to move through towns and cities.
10: OK, I'm a little confused with your messaging, Nicholas. I've got to be honest with you, because you're saying that you kind of need more nuance to this conversation, but you're also saying you want to see more public footpaths and more public ways being established. But at the same time, actually, you think it should be limited a little bit. So I'm a little bit confused exactly, but I just want to bring in John for a moment. John, you are a Right to Roam campaigner. Why do you think it's so important that these walkways remain unrestricted and open?
19: Well, I think it's not a debate about whether they remain restricted or open. It's about whether we need more than we currently have. So as Nicholas points out, in Scotland, they have this right of responsible access. We think that should be applied in England. Currently in England, only about 8% of land has a right to roam, whereas in Scotland, it's the default and it covers both land and water as well. So you can go for a swim on a hot bank holiday weekend and not get shouted at by a riparian landowner. On this question of kind of population density, it's true that England is more dense than Scotland, but it's not really the density that matters, it's the distribution. So if we look at Scotland, 70% of Scots live in the central belt. It's actually one of the most concentrated areas of population density, probably in the whole of Britain. So if it can work there, then it can work in England and indeed in Wales as well. We look at what happened with the Land Reform Act in Scotland in 2003. It applied access rights right to the urban fringe, right to the lowlands of Scotland. And those landscapes really mirror what we see across most of England too. So we've had 20 years of experience of seeing it work out fine in Scotland. There's no reason it can't be applied in England too.
10: Nicholas, your point to that, and just to John's point as well, that England's access constraints are some of the strictest in Europe. Does that not satisfy you?
18: Look, the book I've just written covers 12,000 years of British history, the entire period during which Britain's been continuously occupied. And for half of that time, for 6,000 years, we probably had a right to roam. But there were only about 10 or 20,000 people in the whole of Britain. So, and given that Homo sapiens is 200,000 to 400,000 years old in terms of behavioural traits, I think we're probably hardwired to want a right to roam. So I totally get John's argument. It's in our kind of DNA to want to move freely over open countryside. The difficulty, as John's pointed out, is that there's less of it in Britain, in England, sorry. Wales is a bit better off than England, and Scotland's much better off than both. What I feel very strongly is that the right to roam as a label is quite confrontational. The real urgency is to push for a right to roots, and that means more public rights of way being put on stream to connect schools, shops, pubs, right. one community with another, to fill in the missing links on the so-called rights of way network, which in England and Wales is actually quite dysfunctional because there are gaps all over the place.
10: I just want to go to John finally quickly. John, part of Nicholas's argument as well is about the threat to farming. What's your thoughts on that?
19: Well, there's no threat to farming from access rights. I mean, farming continues in Scotland just fine. I should say that the right of responsible access does not cover land on which crops are growing. So you can only walk along the field edge to ensure some landscape connectivity. But really, this is about access to rivers. It's about access to woodland. It's about access broadly to the uncultivated land with the ability to pass through. You know, I agree with Nicholas, we do need more rights of way, we need that access infrastructure, but it's a lot easier to create that infrastructure when the statutory rights underpinning them are in favour of public access. And on this, just on this idea of kind of it being somehow kind of confrontational, I mean, these are rights for everyone. That includes landowners as well. We all benefit from having greater access to the countryside. But the reality is that land is inherently political in England, and we shouldn't shy away from that conversation. We have broadly inherited a kind of pre-democratic model of land ownership, and we need to find ways to democratise it. And all of the organisations that Nicholas has mentioned, like the Open Spaces Society, I mean, they were born out of political events. I mean, Space Society comes out of an anti-enclosure riot. You know, the Winter Hill mass trespass was run by the Social Democratic Federation. I mean, these are political questions in the end.
10: I fear, John, Nicholas, we're just scratching the surface and not enough time to fully get into it. John Moses, Nicholas Crane, thank you so much for your time this morning.
1: Nearly 3 minutes to nine now here on Times Radio. It's about an hour later in Budapest, where all the action is later on when Arsenal take on Paris Saint-Germain in the Champions League final this afternoon, hoping to win the trophy for the first time in their history. We can hear live commentary on TalkSport from Jim Proudfoot, and he joins us now from the Hungarian capital. Must be extremely exciting out there.
20: Morning, Gunter. Yes, it is. Absolutely plenty of Arsenal fans, and indeed their Parisian counterparts have been here for the last 48 hours or so, taking it in, all in very good spirits and in plenty of numbers. Plenty of planes coming in all the time, making the most of, as you say, what is a very special occasion for Arsenal, because they haven't played in the Champions League final for 20 years. This could be the greatest week in their history, having clinched the Premier League title a week last Tuesday. Now to be able to win the biggest game in which they've ever played would be some achievement, an extraordinary achievement, really.
1: Is that the perfect combination? They've got a bit of wind in their sails. They've just won the Premier League. That's a big deal. But they're going in as underdogs, so they won't be too cocky up against such a dominant team.
20: They're certainly not going to be cocky. I mean, they're playing against the side that won the final 5-0 last season, which was the most convincing victory in the final of the Champions League in the competition's history. So, yes, I think that PSG probably do deserve their title as favourites. There won't be any complacency from Arsenal at all, but what I do think helps is that they have got over the line in the Premier League race, and that's something that they hadn't been able to do since 2004. And so this team that Mikel Arteta picks tonight, they are a bunch of winners, and there have been plenty of tags that have been labelled at them over the last few years. They are now winners, and I think that that will be a huge psychological advantage for them coming into this game. I think that had they not won the league title, this would have been an all but impossible task tonight. Now they've got a real puncher's chance.
1: You already implied Mikel Arteta is, standing tall, walking tall or whatever, but where would it leave him in the, gallery of the best managers ever if, his team was successful later?
20: In terms of the gallery of best Arsenal managers ever, he would be right up there, because this is something that has never been done before. He would be the first to admit that even his opposite number, Luis Enrique, who's won this competition twice in his managerial career, would still be probably a notch ahead of him, even if Mikel was able to claim this tonight. But listen, he's still a very young manager when it comes down to it. He's the longest-serving manager now in the English league after Harrogate's relegation and Pep Guardiola's resignation. But he would feel, I'm sure, would only be the start if they could deliver tonight.
1: And briefly, knowing the state of the players, knowing who's on the field, knowing the sort of relative balance and the psychology, very briefly, who's your money on?
20: I think this will be tough for Arsenal, but they have got by far and away the best defensive record in the tournament. They've only conceded six. PSG, the leading scorers. It's a clash of styles. It literally, without sitting on the fence, it is one of those nights where anything can happen.
1: Right, well, that's certainly a challenge for people to tune in and listen and watch later on. Thank you very much. It will be a big day for Arsenal, a big day for English football, and a massive night if it all goes well in North London.
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1: It's 9 o'clock. 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
10: And now the headlines. A charity which campaigns for victims of rape and sexual assault has told Times Radio that these crimes are being minimised by current sentencing powers for teenagers. And President Trump held a meeting to make a final determination about ceasefire with Iran, but it ended with no conclusion.
1: Ahead, analysis of today's top talking points with former Conservative Education Secretary Gillian Keegan and the journalist Rebecca Hudson. How much of the coverage of embezzlement by Nicola Sturgeon's former husband is driven by misogyny? What's the point of HR? And why academic achievement is not enough now to guarantee your success in the job market?
10: It is Saturday, the 30th of May.
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3: Gita, thank you. Good morning. A charity which campaigns for victims of rape and sexual assault has told Times Radio that such crimes are being minimised by current powers of sentencing for teenagers. It's after the Times highlighted the cases of three boys who received youth rehabilitation orders and fined £26. In one case, in northeast England, a 17-year-old boy raped a 15-year-old girl and avoided a custodial sentence. Leonie Hodge from the campaign group Justice Is Now was approached by specialist advisers to the girls in all three cases because they felt they had nowhere to go.
21: When a crime such as this takes place, you know, you do need to show your commitment to really challenging this type of behaviour. And by saying it's not a crime and not criminalising young men is just completely minimising this crime.
3: An attempt by President Trump and his most senior aide to make a final determination about a framework for extending the Iranian ceasefire concluded without any clarity on the next stage of the process. Reports suggest Washington and Tehran are close to an agreement, although key differences over Iran's nuclear program remain. Mehran Kamrava is a professor of governments at Georgetown University in Qatar. Speaking to this program, he said Trump sees his own unpredictability as a source of strength.
4: He's deliberately stalling. I think there are issues in the understanding that Iranians have and the White House has, particularly in relation to Iran's frozen assets. So there seemed to be a genuine discrepancy in some of the details, but also this is part of Donald Trump's modus operandi.
3: A teenager will appear in court this morning charged with the murder of a 15-year-old boy in East London. Brian David Saldarriaga, who was from Haringey, was fatally stabbed in Hackney on Monday. A 16-year-old boy will appear at Thames Magistrates Court later. Thousands of homes in Kent are still without water amid warnings that the supply will stay intermittent over the weekend. South East Water says reservoir levels are critical and businesses in Whitstable have been forced to close. Jonathan Hawker is the chair of Drywells Action, a consumer group based in Tunbridge Wells.
22: This is a company that is £1.3 billion in debt, that pays a vast proportion of its annual turnover in interest to the lenders, who are its shareholders, and which has repeatedly failed to invest adequate funds in modernising the infrastructure.
3: And Arsenal's captain Martin Ødegaard says winning the Champions League would be the fulfilment of a childhood ambition. 6 days after they were presented with the Premier League trophy, Arsenal will this evening target a first success in European club football's premier competition. They take on last year's Champions League winners and the French title holders Paris Saint-Germain in the final in Budapest.
2: 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So that dream has been there, you know, the whole life.
3: Kickoff in Budapest is at 5 o'clock this evening. 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
1: Good morning and welcome if you've just joined us. Thank you if you've been listening for a while. Every day at just after 9 a.m. here on Times Radio, we discuss the big stories of the morning. And today we can speak to Gillian Keegan, the former Conservative Education Secretary. How are you today?
6: Good morning, Guto. Very well, thank you.
1: Always a pleasure to have you on. And I'm normally joining this panel with Rebecca Hudson. We are partners in crime most Saturdays. She's editor-in-chief of the News Movement. Thank you for coming on without me.
23: Yeah, it feels weird, but you're doing a great job. So well done.
10: Well, look, there's lots of stories to cover this morning. And one of the stories that has really ignited a lot of chitter-chatter on the texts from our audience is Nicola Sturgeon and the fact that her marital home could be sold to help her estranged husband, Peter Murrell, pay back the £400,000 that he embezzled from SNP funds. Now, legal experts have said that it's the most obvious asset that could be used. Former SNP Alex Neil joined us and thinks that the issue is far from over.
24: So assurances from the current leadership, in my view, are not enough. What we need to do is have a party not done by politicians, but an independent inquiry into the current practices of the party to be sure that the procedures are in place so that this can never happen again.
10: Gillian, I want to start with you on this story. And what are your thoughts in terms of where this should go? What should happen next? Because it feels like the outcry is kind of gaining momentum.
6: Yeah, and I think Alex is absolutely right. And actually, if Nicola Sturgeon wants to get ahead of this, instead of painting herself as a victim, she should actually take a front, you know, take a front-leaning position and recommend an independent inquiry. Because the organisational structure they had in place was always open to corruption. And what they should have had, if they'd have deemed it was acceptable to have the man who headed the party, you know, the woman who headed the country, being the same party and being married, which of course is worthy of a banana republic, really. And many people raised red flags about it at the time. But if they deem that acceptable, then what should have happened is they have even more governance checks in place, not less. And as it turns out, they had less, according to Joanna Cherry and others. So if they want to get ahead of it, Hare and John Swinney should call for this independent inquiry. I'm pretty sure they'll have to give into it at some point because it was unorthodox and it was obviously, knowing it was unorthodox, then extremely poorly run. And the governance has really let down all the people who gave money to that party.
10: Rebecca, what's your thoughts in terms of the way Nicola Sturgeon is playing this right now? Is she doing the right thing? As Gillian said, is there more that she could be doing and should she be adopting a different strategy?
25: Oh, I completely agree. I think this kind of weaponizing sexism and misogyny, I think, is a sort of pretty cheap deflection tactic. And if she is really serious about kind of making amends for this, I think she would be doing a huge amount of work, not only to call for an inquiry, but also to try and restore some faith between SNP supporters in the party and the broader public and the political class. You know, we have this huge deficit of trust when it comes to normal people and what happens in politics because of stories like this. You know, it seems self-serving and greedy, which is exactly what we found out has been happening. So I think if she was really serious, you know, she'd be having a much more frank conversation about how to restore that relationship rather than sort of, you know, painting herself as a victim. It's not to negate, obviously, that, you know, a marriage breaking down and finding out that your husband, you know, was doing something that she was seemingly unaware of, you know, doesn't come without a certain amount of heartbreak. But I think, you know, rather than focusing on Brand Sturgeon, she could be doing a lot more to help the party that she claims to so love.
10: But it is interesting, isn't it, Gillian? And I don't know what your thoughts are here, but it is interesting that the amount of oxygen that is being taken with this story is not the spotlight on her husband, her former husband, estranged husband, Peter. The spotlight is not on him. I mean, to some extent, it isn't that we're all going through the list of things that he bought and, you know, having a good chuckle about it and talking about how extraordinary it is to spend X amount of money on salt and pepper shakers or whatever else it might be. But the weight of criticism is now being directed onto Nicola Sturgeon and how she is handling it, as opposed to the actual crime.
6: Well, the crime's being handled by the courts and the sentencing will happen. But she was the public personality. She was the First Minister of Scotland for over a decade. And she's got to admit she's caught up, either knowingly or unknowingly, in one of the worst political financial scandals in this country's history. And, you know, all of you look back over all the things they could have done differently, but knowing this was a huge risk in the way that they'd set up. And it's not just the finances. There's many, many people in Scotland who say the SNP run it like a fiefdom with public roles, with other things as well. So the whole thing does need to be scrutinised a lot more. But she was the public front and the public personality. And when you step forward into that role, fairly or unfairly, you know, you do become the one that gets on the front pages. You know, I've been there myself, you know, it happens.
1: And Gillian, you said they run it like a fiefdom. They've been extraordinarily successful at winning election after election after election in Scotland. And then it looked like it was all falling apart after, you know, massive rows over, you know, the Alex Salmond and all of that. But they got it back together again, changed leader and won another election. It's gone horribly, horribly nasty, toxic, wrong for them now, hasn't it? And it's very unseemly. You saw a bit of that in the Conservative Party, but this just seems off the charts. And the damage internally, the self-harm that they're going to do to each other as a party now seems off the charts.
6: Yes, but as you say, they have been there before with Alex Salmond and with, you know, the accusations which were made by SNP on SNP. And then obviously he broke away and set up his own party. So that is what's extraordinary is they keep getting elected. And I think that is probably because the independence versus the non-independence vote is, you know, the independence is consolidated in one place and the other vote is split between several parties that go up and down in the fortunes. But it is extraordinary that they do keep getting elected despite, and that's one of the problems actually maybe with devolution, that, you know, the parties that are devolved to, they always manage to avoid responsibility, even when it's clear that they should be running they are running the education system, they are running the health system, they are running the transport system, and they're running them all very badly. But still, blaming Westminster gives them, you know, another deflection angle. They are very good at playing the victim and using deflection as a tactic. But I think we have to call time on that now, or they should be calling time on it themselves, because as Rebecca said, their trust levels in politicians is super low, and this is just going to make it even lower. We're almost laughable.
1: Rebecca, I can't help thinking if this had happened just a few weeks ago, ahead of the recent elections to the Scottish Parliament, we might be looking at a different administration in Scotland.
25: Yeah, I would completely agree. You know, this stuff really matters. You know, I think being elected into public life is a great privilege. And then to see that power and opportunity and privilege being abused in the way that it has been, you know, I think, you know, turns people off. And I think you're right. We could have seen a very different set of results and a completely different makeup of what was happening in Scotland. I think, you know, it's really gross and icky and greedy. And, you know, this is why people turn away from politics. They distrust politicians. And I think you're completely right. I think this could have had a terrible impact on what happened just a few weeks ago in Scotland if we'd been talking about it then and not now.
1: Right, Rebecca, stay with us. Gillian, stay with us. A country run by HR, that's Tony Blair's legacy, according to the Conservative leader Kemi Badenoch, writing in The Times today. She's the latest senior politician to respond to Tony Blair's intervention this week, saying that his party was embarrassed by him and determined to bring back previously junked left-wing ideas. But for some reason, she singled out HR as a motive. Why does it get such a bad rap? Earlier, we spoke to The Times columnist Harry Wallop, who's been studying this issue, HR, for the paper.
7: It's HR creep. That's what people don't like. It's HR overreach. It's when they got waded in, sort of post George Floyd and Black Lives Matter, into becoming a sort of a culture wing of a company. And so most HR managers now don't like the term. They now like to think of themselves as head of people and culture.
1: Gillian, you've run companies, you've also run government departments. Do you see HR as friend or foe, a distraction or a business accelerator, a key function by your side? And what has Kemi Badenoch got against them?
6: Well, they done well. They are a partner in the business. But what they are is they're at the back of the bus. They're not at the front of the bus. So I think the point she's making is, you know, we need leadership, which is, you know, at the front of the bus. And HR is all the processes and the policies and the rules and regulations and best practice, etc., which is there. And that is, you know, very important part of governance and very important part of the, you know, making sure your employees are well treated, etc. But it's not what you run a business by. You run a business by, you know, whatever it is you're selling, your customers and your competition. And I guess, you know, HR doesn't do any of that bit. And I think that's what she's getting at. It's going back to this sort of process heavy. Everything's a process. And Keir Starmer misses the opportunity to lead. Every chance he's given, he pulls for a process as opposed to, you know, using the leadership lever, which he has been given by the country.
1: I love the idea of back of the bus. Rebecca, what do you make of all of this? Are you one of these people who thinks, based on how the country has been run recently, that you'd be more than happy to see a few professional HR people get together and take charge?
25: Maybe not take charge, but I think kind of the evolution of the role of HR, and I think that shift from it being about kind of, you know, recruitment and payslips to what your company culture is like, I think is actually really appropriate. And I think we're all far more productive when we're in an environment where we feel kind of nurtured and respected, and there's opportunities. And it might all sound a little bit kind of snowflakey and wokey, but I think it actually gets more out of people. And I think maybe, you know, if we had a little bit more sort of compassion, care, vision and ideology, we wouldn't need to revert to the proceduralism that that Gillian refers to and Keir Starmer clings to. So I'm a big fan of people and culture, and I think it's a bit rubbish for them to wake up and be getting such a hammering from Kemi this morning when all they're trying to do is, you know, keep employees in check and keep people legally compliant.
10: I was going to say, and I have no affiliation to HR whatsoever, but they are getting an absolute hammering here, and it is kind of in the way that Badenoch is talking about them, she is equating them to kind of liberal left-wing ideas. But I wonder, Gillian, what do you think her real agenda is here? Because, you know, she agreed with some of the things that Blair said in his letter. And then she's kind of picked up on this point and she is kind of hammering that home. But what's this really about? Is this really anything to do with HR? Is it a massive distraction technique? What point is she trying to prove here?
6: It's not anything to do with HR. And in fact, you'd probably be surprised that we're spending so much time talking about it. It's to do with the fact that the Labour programme is trying to take us back to the 70s. It already has to some degree. It was elected on a manifesto to be pro-business, and everything it's done pretty much since has not been pro-business. And they've thrown a wrench into the engine, the growth engine of the economy, and they need to reverse out of it. And now they're looking at a leadership contest, and all the leaders, potential leaders, are looking to go further and further left, to tax more, to do things that were not a part of their manifesto, and will leave us with, you know, what we've had, an entrepreneur's exodus, people not investing, people not being able to get jobs. You know, it's really the very beginning, and youth unemployment is the canary in the coal mine here. This is a very beginning of what could happen if they continue to go down this path. And I think Tony Blair has got the right analysis, and Kemi agrees with him, and that is, but they will not listen, and that is the problem. They won't listen, they'll tack further left, and the country will end up all the poorer for it.
1: Rebecca, isn't that actually quite clever of Kemi Badenoch? She chooses to side on most things with a guy who won three elections for the Labour Party, who presided over the party in much happier times and in, whether you agreed with the policies or not, a government that was far less chaotic than this one. And she's basically saying, you know, this is what, you know, the legacy is, but this is not what you have with Keir Starmer. It's a clever way of getting us to talk about her, and it's also a clever way of contrasting a successful Labour leader with the current Labour leadership.
25: Yeah, I agree. It's quite clever, but also I would have been more interested to see her respond to Andy Burnham's response to Blair or Wes Streeting's response to Blair, because she's more likely to be facing them, isn't she, over the dispatch box than she is Sir Tony Blair, unless something completely balmy happens in the coming weeks. So I would have been more interested to have a kind of more a debate around the ideas that they're putting forward and how she would answer what the claims that they both made, that sort of inequality is the root of what's going wrong in this country. And I think that would have been a more interesting essay for us to have read this morning. But you're right, aligning yourself with Tony Blair is sort of a good idea, unless you're one of the many millions of people who don't think that's a good idea.
1: Right, well, thank you both. Still to come with Gillian and Rebecca, is career coaching more useful than grades for getting a job? And should you take your dog to work? This is Gita Harry and Salma El-Wadani on Times Radio with Handelsbanken and Real Relationship Banking. 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
11: 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And I'll review the week with Zoe Williams and Timandra Harkness, including two very, very quick things, electrons and whippets. 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
10: Good morning, it's 9:21. You're here live on Times Radio with me, Salma El-Wadani, Gita Harry, and we're also joined on our panel this morning by Gillian Keegan, former Conservative Education Secretary, and Rebecca Hudson, Editor-in-Chief of the News Movement. OK, we've gone through Sturgeon, we've gone through Kemi's HR situation, and now time to talk career coaches, which is something we spoke about earlier in the programme. This is about some families who are spending up to £30,000 on career coaches for their children, just to give them an advantage in what is a difficult and a changing job market. Gone are the days when a good degree or an elite apprenticeship was enough to guarantee a good job. Chris Davis is one of those career coaches, and we asked him earlier on in the programme what his clients were up against.
15: So the average graduate comes to us, they'll have done more than 100 applications. And in many instances, they wouldn't even have heard back from over 90 of them. 5 years ago, there were 500,000 graduate jobs. Now there's about 75,000. So it's welcome to the Hunger Games.
10: Gillian, for obvious reasons, I'm going to start with you here. What do you make of this? And I suppose, do you think exams aren't cutting it? The education system's not cutting it? The job market's not cutting it? Where are we going wrong here?
6: Well, I mean, grades are no longer a differentiator. I think about 25% of university graduates get a first. So obviously that's no longer as big a differentiator as it used to be. But the career coach, I'm actually going to take the opportunity to bash HR here. If I ran a business and I had HR, I would have them in tomorrow morning or Monday morning and say, make sure you get back to every single person, graduate or not, who applies for a job here, because it's really out of order that they're not doing that. And I remember, you know, even 40 odd years ago, when I was first looking for a job, it was tough. It was very difficult. There was very high youth unemployment. You had to go through assessment centres, you know, letter after letter. You got loads of letters saying you've been rejected. But you only need to get one, and the probability is increased if you get good feedback along the way. So you can adjust, and you don't need to spend 30 grand. Most people won't have 30 grand to spend on career coaching, and I wouldn't think it's a good use of time. If you're looking to differentiate, volunteer. If you can't find part-time work or Saturday jobs, volunteer. Get yourself out into the workplace so that you can differentiate. You're always looking to differentiate by showing what you have to offer. And when you go to that assessment centre, everything you've learned will also, assuming they still do things like that, or interviews where you're pitted against many other people, everything you've learned will be really helpful in making sure you differentiate. I don't think grades have ever been enough on their own. Employers have always needed skills. They always want people to show initiative. They always want you to show that you've proven that in the past. So I think maybe people have become too reliant on grades and thought they were enough. They've never really been enough. You do need to stand out. And the way you do that is outside of the grades.
10: Rebecca, what's your thoughts on this? Is this just about finding ways to differentiate yourself? But then again, does that work in such a changing landscape, especially in an AI revolution?
25: I absolutely hate this. The idea that you've got families able to spend 30 grand to give their kids a head start, I just think is yet another opportunity.

0: We've spent all week, haven't we, talking about NEET and the huge problems we've got there with nearly a million young people out of work or not in training. I think this is appalling. And I think if we're going to learn how to sort of game the AI system, that should be baked into a curriculum and everyone gets access to that information, you know, not just people who have got parents with the income to be able to pay for these coaches.
1: I think that's that last point is the key though, Becca, isn't it? I love you like a sister, but I knew you were going to moan about rich people sort of filling in the gap. But they step in because there is a gap, because something is not right in our education. And whenever, if you were to say to the teaching unions that they not only have got to teach people history and maths and all that, but they've got to actually prepare them better for the jobs market, the teaching unions would say, oh, you're adding another burden to us, this is not our job and all that. You can't have it both ways.
0: No, I mean, we can consult some teaching unions in the week and see what they say. But I think you're very unlikely to get into teaching unless you want the best outcomes for the kids that you teach. And if the new reality is that involves, you know, interacting with AI, which it obviously does, and actually all the essays we've seen from, you know, the wannabe future prime ministers of this country have referenced our need to get a grip on what's happening with AI and how it's changing our world, I think it's essential. And whether that means a few teachers grumbling or not, I don't think matters. But I am going to moan about rich people ghetto, because it's not fair that, you know, parents who also want the same outcomes for their children but don't have that level of money to spend on these career coaches, whatever that really means, you know, it bakes in systemic inequality, which isn't fair and isn't right. So let's get it on the curriculum. Maybe we can do a few less hours of PE. I'd have certainly voted for that when I was...
1: And I just think that, you know, parents who have the means, if they prefer to spend it on giving their kids the best opportunities in life rather than on buying a posh car or a bigger holiday, then, you know, they are being responsible parents.
2: Okay, look, listen, Kiso's had a moan about dogs in the workplace this morning. You're having a moan about rich people. I think, like, all moaning and whining is allowed on a Saturday morning. But quickly, before we go to the news, let's have a quick word on dogs in the workplace, because it has really ignited fervour on our text message consult this morning. I'm going to have a quick line. Gillian, should we let dogs in the workplace? I don't know how that would have worked in Parliament, but dogs in the workplace, yay or nay?
3: No, not in a big skyscraper in London. But can I also just mention on the last point, the National Career Service is a service that's available for young people. So they do get access to career coaching and they should phone them up if they want some advice.
2: Noted. Yes, ma'am. Rebecca, where do you stand on the dogs?
0: More dogs, 101 Dalmatians. I think it would cheer everyone up, help productivity. Everyone loves a furry friend. And if we want people back in the office, let them bring their dogs with them.
2: Does it help productivity? Does it really? Surely it's a distraction.
1: I'd be hiding in the corner.
2: Cowering in the corner under the desk.
0: Well, you need some therapy for that, don't you?
2: I believe they have therapy dogs for that. Maybe we could get to a therapy dog.
0: Let's get Gitto a therapy dog, and someone write to HR at Times Radio and say you can bring your dogs in.
2: There you go. The word has been spoken. Gillian, Rebecca, thank you both so much for your insights and your fervour this morning.
1: And for being so on time on the button. It's now 9:30 and it's time for the headlines with Tom Noonan.
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5: I'm afraid you'll have to make do with me, Rob Malarkey. Good morning. A charity which campaigns on behalf of victims of sexual violence has told Times Radio that the current powers of sentencing for teenagers needs to be reviewed as a matter of urgency. It's after the Times highlighted three separate cases in which teenage boys in the northeast of England received youth rehabilitation orders and fined £26. Leonie Hodge from the campaign group Justice Is Now says the impact of rape and sexual assault is largely unseen.
6: The sentencing guidelines, they do look at things like learning disabilities or perhaps like coercion, but fundamentally we have to remember that this is a different type of crime, and we can't shy away from the fact that the motivation to want to actually go and commit rape is not something which you can just kind of talk away or be soft on.
5: Last week, three teenage boys were spared custodial sentences over the rape of two girls in Hampshire in separate incidents. The Attorney General has referred these sentences to the Court of Appeal. A teenager has been charged with the murder of a 15-year-old boy in East London. Brian David Saldarriaga, who was from Haringey, was fatally stabbed at a house party in Hackney on Monday. The suspect, who is 16, will appear at Thames Magistrates Court later. Thousands of homes and businesses in Kent are still without water amid warnings that the supply will remain intermittent over the weekend. South East Water says reservoir

0: Levels in the area are critical. And the grandson of England's most famous goalkeeper has asked a former US ambassador to lift the veil of secrecy covering an alleged poisoning plot during the 1970 World Cup. Gordon Banks was unable to play in the quarter-final defeat by West Germany because of severe food poisoning. A US senator with close links to the CIA is alleged to have claimed Banks was sabotaged as part of an operation to support Brazil's military dictatorship by increasing their chances of winning the tournament in Mexico. Don't forget, you can set the Times Radio News Briefing as your flash briefing on Alexa.
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5: 9:32 here on Times Radio. With apologies to Rob Malarkey, I couldn't see him. I read our different name off the screen, and I'm able to tell Rob from Tom when they're in the studio with us, but he's in a different part of the building. So very sorry.
6: We're Rob. Happy to have you, Rob.
5: Yeah, very very happy, and we like Tom too. Anyway, what are subscribers to the Times looking at this morning, online and on the app?
6: In third place, we've got an interview with the presenter of Grand Designs, Kevin MacLeod, who says that the housing market is as dire as he's ever seen it, and that some of the blame is due to the fact that he says national policy is controlled by a very powerful lobby of six major house builders.
5: Up in second place is whether you make the cut to be in the top 1% in the UK. The amount you need to earn to make this exclusive club has gone up significantly, and it's very gender skewed.
6: And most read this morning is how two walkers who took on the Three Peaks Challenge to raise funds for a terminally ill friend were booed after they jumped a 40-minute queue at the top of Snowdon. This has ignited much conversation in our production team this morning, because I have to say, I'm on the side of the queue skippers on this stage, Gitto.
5: Who would have thought that the top of Snowdon is top of the list of the most read stories? Coparwyddfa, as we say in Welsh. Anyway, it's 9:33. In his column in tomorrow's Sunday Times, Dominic Lawson writes about what he calls the odious practice of appropriating victimhood and how it's infecting politics. He uses as a starting point the example of the newly elected Scottish Green MSP, Hugh Manivan, who told voters that he came from an underprivileged, lower caste background when in fact his parents were middle class and had sent him to a private school. Dominic Lawson is with us now. Dominic, there's been a lot of humour over the years about people pretending that, you know, they're worse off than the person next to them, and oh my God, you were lucky to have a sleeping bag. I slept in a bin bag on the streets and all that.
7: But yeah, that's like the Four Yorkshiremen of Monty Python.
5: That's it. That's the famous sketch. We should dig that up. But tell us about this particular character and to what extent he's been sort of busted, I guess.
7: Well, it's down to the Sunday Times Scottish political editor, Daniel Sanderson, who in fact last week had revealed the true background of this new MSP. And as you say, far from being sort of oppressed lower caste, his family were extremely well-to-do in Chennai, which is a real hub of wealth in India, and went not only to private school, which, of course, why not, except the Scottish Greens are committed to the abolition of all private education in Scotland, but he also went to a private sector university, which is about 30 times more expensive than Indian public sector universities. And it's fine that this man... not man, because he identifies as non-binary. It's fine that Q should say, I represent the oppressed of Scotland, where he seems to think there's a similar, they seem to think it's a similar caste system. But it's not fine to pretend that you are one of the oppressed yourselves. And I think this is a growing trend, a kind of appropriation of victimhood. We see it more in America, actually, in American politics than here. But it's very odious because you're stealing, in effect, you're stealing the hardships of others for political reasons.
5: Why has he done it then? Why do other people do it? And is it maybe something on the left that people are trying to pretend there's more of a, you know, rags-to-rags story, and on the right people like to tell a rags-to-riches story?
7: I mean, I think that's true. So Donald Trump, for example, wildly exaggerates his success and wealth, whereas Joe Biden, it was, who claimed to come from impoverished coal mining stock, which is a complete fiction. He stole Neil Kinnock's identity, bizarrely. Although there was a Republican congressman, George Santos, perhaps the most egregious recent example. He was elected to Congress in 2022. And he claimed not only that his family were Holocaust survivors, he wasn't Jewish at all, but he also claimed that his mother had perished in the World Trade Center attacks. Now, this was, of course, found out. He was convicted of something called identity theft and sent to prison. Now, I'm not for a moment suggesting that Manivanan has done anything of this sort or should be incarcerated, although incarceration would appeal in some way to his vanity, I suspect. But nonetheless, it is a peculiarly modern affliction. You could put it, I suppose, as part of victim culture, where people want to participate in it, regardless of their true circumstances.
5: And on that, I have to ask you what you make of Nicola Sturgeon, because she's not telling a, you know, rags to rags, rags to riches kind of I had a tough background story today, but she is definitely playing the victim at a time when a lot of people think that she lived with a man who embellished her own party, of which she was leader, of £400,000, and maybe the hairdryers in the house of a man without much hair on his head may have just basically been used by her, just putting it out there, you know, allegedly. But she is portraying herself as somebody who's had a dreadful week, and we should feel sorry for her.
7: Well, she has had a dreadful week. I mean, that's true. Well, if it is the case that she had no idea, if that is the case, then of course it is kind of vile to think that your husband, who is someone that you loved and they're still married, I believe, and thought you know, had in fact been embezzling huge sums from the party that you led and you didn't know, then if that's the case, she is a victim and she is suffering. Whether you believe that or not is up to you. And of course, a lot of people have pointed to the fact that when she was questioned by the police as they pursued this case, she pretty much stonewalled for hours. And I don't know whether she was trying to protect herself or her husband thereby or whatever. But there will be people who still admire her and who will see her as a victim. And in an emotional sense, you can make a very good case for that.
5: And what about being the victim of misogyny, that is the only reason that people, you know, some of them prominent, you know, women in Scotland are actually saying this is nothing to do with gender, this is to do with governance, this is to do with hierarchy, this is to do with the way a party was run. But she says it's misogyny. That means there are questions being asked, there are calls for a public inquiry, and she's dominating the news.
7: Well, that's a very easy get out for her. It clearly isn't. And if the roles were reversed, the genders were reversed, I think one would say exactly the same. You know, we saw it a little bit, actually, maybe I'm diverting a bit, in the House of Commons in this furious to and fro between Kemi Badenoch and Rachel Reeves. And Rachel Reeves had been going around the City of London saying that she was being denigrated because she was a woman, and if she had been a male chancellor, she wouldn't have had so much stick. And Kemi Badenoch pointed out, reasonably enough, went viral from the House of Commons, that what she was being denigrated for was incompetence and not her gender. So I think it doesn't look good when strong, powerful, ambitious, leading women, when they're on the back foot, ascribe the criticism of them to prejudice against all women, and as misogyny rather than as legitimate political debate.
5: Thank you very much, Dominic, for addressing that point, but also sharing a little taster of your column about Manny Vanon. And if anyone wants to read that, it'll be in tomorrow's Sunday Times. I highly recommend it. I've had a sneak preview and it is fascinating, and you'll get even more from reading it, even though having heard a few tasters of it.
6: Well, lots to continue talking about there, Gatto. I personally love nothing more than men saying that misogyny isn't really a thing. It tickles me pink. I think we could talk about that for a very long time, and I will remind everyone that many things can exist at once, and that we do live in a patriarchy, which is a system that does disproportionately treat women differently. But you know what? That's just my note that Gitter's giggling at me over our studio about. 9:41 is the time. Now, with some trepidation, I approach the topic that we've been talking about all morning for fear of being reprimanded for our pronunciation when it comes to HR once again. This is because Kemi Badenoch has warned that Britain has become a country run by HR, and it is obviously human resources, the department that every organisation seems to be the bearer of bad news, restrictions, redundancies, sacking. But HR professionals protest that that's not what they're all about. Well, let's hear from an HR professional and find out the inner story. Neil Morrison, Director of HR at Severn Trent, joins us now. A very good morning to you, Neil.
8: Good morning. Thank you for having me.
6: So, I mean, HR has taken quite a bruising this morning. Is Kemi right? Are HR actually running the country?
8: Well, I'm normally being accused of running my organisation and controlling that. So being told I'm controlling the company is a bit of a step up. Country is a bit of a step up. So absolutely not. I mean, I think it's a really interesting line in an article that's used to be really emotive, and I can understand why it's used, but definitely beyond my powers and beyond my control.
6: Why do you think HR gets such a bad rep?
8: So I think there's a couple of reasons why this is. I think sometimes people experience HR, as you talked about, at moments which are quite emotive. So when they're going through change or things are bad, or when news is being broken that is particularly difficult. And so they can get associated with that and maybe forget some of the good things that happen. But also, I think, you know, elsewhere in the article, Kemi talks about the overreach of law. And I think, you know, that is pretty much happening in employment law as well. And so a lot of work is around policies and processes, and that can feel like that gunks up organisations from performing.
6: Do you think there is fair criticism, I should say, about some elements of HR? Because, you know, just as you said, you know, they prove to be a necessary and vital instrument and arm of the business, and they do a job that not necessarily everyone wants to do. But have we perhaps overloaded HR, given them more on their plate than they necessarily need to have?
8: I think sometimes we forget, as a profession, what we're there to do. And I would argue we're there to drive performance, whether that's of individuals or teams or the organisation as a whole. And we do that by having the right people with the right skills in the right place, organised in the right way, motivated, incentivised, etc. And sometimes we become a bit over-focused on policy and process and not getting back to why we're really supposed to be there.
6: Okay, and do you, I mean, I appreciate you're entirely biased here, but do you think things would be better off if we gave HR more power, more control, let them run more of the country?
8: Oh, I don't think it's about that. I think this was used as an emotive line to kind of infer slowing things down and making things difficult and putting process before performance. I think HR people need to focus exactly on what we're there to do, which is to drive organisational success. And if we spend more time doing that and less time getting in the way of businesses, then I think as a whole, the organisation and the country could be a better place.
6: Okay, well, thank you for your insights. I appreciate your time on the programme. Thank you for joining us, Neil. Thank you, everyone who keeps messaging in about the pronunciation of HH. Gitter, you've changed your mind on this,
5: have you? I've drawn my conclusion, and thank you for people who have helpfully pointed this out. The HR
6: yes.
5: that you pronounce there comes from using just the letter as an abbreviation.
6: Fine.
5: And when you go through the alphabet, you go A, B, C, D, E, F, G, H, not H. So in that sense, it should be HR. And there's one suggested explanation of why people drift into saying HR. If you're much younger than I am and you've been taught the phonic alphabet, then you go abacadda, A, F, H. And happens to be the Welsh, the way you tell a Welsh alphabet as well.
6: I haven't been taught that way because I'm not that young, so I don't know what my excuse is. But to all of the listeners who seem absolutely apoplectic with rage about the way we've been pronouncing it, thank you for your patience and guidance.
5: Indeed. Of course, the best alphabet is the Alpha Bravo Charlie Delta Echo Foxtrot Golf Hotel India Juliet. I'm taught to carry on with that. But anyway, next, an exclusive preview of tomorrow's Sunday Times. This is Gitta Harry and Salma El-Wadani on Times Radio with Handelsbanken, where banking and wealth management come with a personal touch. 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
5: Just 12 minutes to go till 10 o'clock and the end of our bit of the schedule today. It's been a lot of fun and we've had a lot of messages.
6: Yes.
5: Not all of them about HR, but quite a few. And just to add a twist, just when I thought we'd resolved it, Paul Alexander Hampton has suggested the H is Protestant versus Catholic comparisons. H is Protestant.
6: Wow.
5: Thank you, Paul in Cornwall.
6: Okay.
5: I don't know where to go with that.
6: No,
5: I'm a Catholic. How should
6: Are
5: that work
6: Catholic?
5: Out? Yes.
6: I'm
5: so
6: Muslim.
5: I say
6: so
5: H.
6: I don't know.
5: So Muslims and Protestants say H. Catholics say H. You say potato, I say potato.
6: This is getting into a very treacherous territory. But it does make me laugh. And I do sometimes wonder, Gitto, that you have these things, these ticks, these little moments of frustration that people really double down on, that there are just little things that irk people so enormously. I had no idea the HH situation was one such trigger.
5: Well, Sunday, no illusions after that today. You had a bit of a thing about misogyny earlier on. We've got Scott here saying, doesn't one water down real misogyny by accurately identifying it? Isn't it harming feminism to imprecisely triangulate misogyny? And just speaking as a man, used to hearing women say all men are X, gross right. generalizations all the time. No man that I know have ever met would dare to say that the reason somebody acted in a certain way was because they were female. Yet there are certain characteristics attached to men that are treated as something that relates directly to their gender. But there we are, I'm just answering your rant.
6: You're just putting yours in there, yeah. Rant for a rant, very good.
5: Another man has walked in, Ben Taylor, but he's a very special man. He's editor of the Sunday Times, one of the best jobs in journalism, arguably the best job in British journalism, of course. What have you... we'll park misogyny for now. What have you got for us tomorrow? Is there more on the SNP?
22: More? It's about 3,000 words. No, I mean, I think we're also missing the point here. I do think Nicola Sturgeon's got an unbelievable number of questions to answer. I think the fact that you had a first minister and a chief executive married and running a country and a political party is bluntly a disgrace. If we didn't have such a supine media in Scotland, north of the border, with the honourable section of our own...
5: Shots fired.
22: Yeah, we would have shone a light on this much more over the last 10 years. And I also think that John Swinney is being let off here. John Swinney, as we're going to reveal tomorrow, and Peter Murrell, who's the chief executive, were boyhood friends. They marched together in the Boys Brigade in Edinburgh. And it was Swinney who appointed Murrell. And what has Swinney said since this guilty plea? Virtually nothing. He doesn't think that it's got anything to do with him, even though he's the First Minister and he was in it up to his neck.
5: Well, I don't know about the very last bit, but I was going to back you in. Yeah, somebody who's been up and down Scotland over many years, covering some of the highlight Scottish politics. They are very, very tight as a gang. You know, two of them were married to each other and the rest, you say, boyhood friends. And they were all, they had such a sense of purpose. It explains their success in winning election after election. But it also means that, you know, the end justified the means, and it wasn't a great place to turn up as a newbie and say, well, I'm not really sure about the books here. Can I have a look? No, you can't.
22: Well, do you remember the Cyber Nats, who were the people that went for anyone who dared to campaign against independence, most notably J.K. Rowling and anybody else? This was a very cleverly run, tightly controlled political party which did not brook any kind of dissent. And what I mean by Swinney, in terms of him being in it up to his neck, I'm not suggesting he's a part of any criminal conspiracy at all, but he's part of a governance problem that continues to dog the SNP and has not properly been uncovered. And I would put out there that in a few years' time, when books start to be written about the SNP establishment, we're going to find out a lot more. I don't think we know the half of it.
5: Josh Glancy has been writing on lots of interesting things recently. He was, I think last week we were discussing him having been up to the by-election. He's now met Wes Streeting and tried to work out what he's up to. What is he up to?
22: Well, I've got... Wes, as you remember, came out a couple of weeks ago at a Progress conference on a Saturday afternoon, announced that he would challenge for the leadership if such a contest was triggered. He also made some very interesting comments about rejoining the European Union. And since then, we've been trying to work out his motives here at the Sunday Times. And he then gave a resignation speech, which I think was a touch more ecumenical and felt to me that it was more of a plea for party unity than it was a plea for self-interest. And I mean, there are two basic theories that are doing the rounds. One is that Wes is playing nice with Andy and would like a really big job in an Andy Burnham cabinet. And the other is, if Andy falls over in Makerfield, then Wes wants to be the top man. And I think both things can be true, to coin a phrase. And I think tomorrow you'll see, and hopefully we'll get the interviewer up tonight, he is also looking at policies which I think will prove quite difficult to swallow for some of his former cabinet members. He's particularly angry about the cost of business of the national insurance rises that Labour brought in November 2024. But of course, he was the health secretary, and of course, they did fund a lot of health spending.
5: I always can't help feeling that Wes appeals more to people like me outside the ranks of the Labour Party than to those within. But very, very fascinating, the spectacle of people going up there, Labour loyalists going up to support Andy Burnham, whose success, if it happens, would be the end of Keir Starmer. It's such a weird, weird thing to happen in politics, isn't it?
22: Well, Gitto, you've been around Westminster for longer than I have, but and that's a compliment. But what I mean is that I've never seen a scenario where you have got an active campaign to unseat the Prime Minister, which is supported by the Prime Minister almost himself saying that he wants Andy to win, and his cabinet. I mean, I have to say, though, I'll just make a personal observation. I saw Sir Keir giving an interview to Sky News. I think it was either Wednesday or Thursday. He looked quite happy. I mean, he genuinely looked almost liberated. He was quite relaxed about the Blair intervention. We've got more revelations on that tomorrow from Lara Spirit, our deputy political editor, in terms of relationship between Sir Keir and Sir Tony, as we often fail to call him. And I think that Starmer is, you will find him over the next 3 or 4 weeks in quite a good mood, pushing forward as much of his own agenda as he can, being very big again on the foreign stage, and also almost relaxed in his own skin, which is not something we've seen since July 2024.
6: I think it's kind of ironic and rich for Wes Streeting to be making a plea for party unity after toppling the first domino, perhaps. But it does remind me a little bit of a Carry On film, that entire Makerfield situation that we've got going on there.
22: I'd be intrigued to know what the listeners think of this in terms of, are they still switching onto it or are they switching off? Because we've got another 2.5 weeks of it.
6: I know. We're not. This is a marathon, not a sprint, folks. Okay, let's talk AI for a moment and kind of the nightmare of AI for graduates. We've talked a lot about career coaching and getting young people into the workplace today. We've talked about HR. We've talked about AI. And I mean, listen, young people are really in a crisis with this in terms of how they enter the workplace and in what capacity.
22: Well, never a truer word was spoken. And we've got an example today, which I think will fascinate but also terrify many young people and parents, which is we've spoken to a young graduate. I think he was at Leeds or Durham University. I can't remember which one. Good degree. He got a job with a consultancy. Can you imagine that moment when he got the job? He was so excited. There were four of them, four graduates. They'd all been taken on and they were super excited. They even met up to, you know, get to know each other, doing all the things you'd expect them to do. He'd done dozens of interviews, dozens of this, and he'd finally got that job. Then just before he's due to start, it was taken away from him, and he rang them up and said, "What the hell's gone wrong here? What have I done? Is it me? Are you cutting back? Are you doing this?" They said bluntly, they decided not just for him and the other three, they could do the job with AI. So they just took the jobs away. Wow. And I think that will sum up what is actually happening, this is not something that is happening in the abstract. It's happening in reality, and it's not something that's happening that's being pre-planned a year out. It's been happening almost minute by minute. And I think it was our business team that brought this story in, and when they told us about it around the conference table, there were sort of intakes of breath of people realizing this is the world we now live in for people who are bluntly under 30, possibly been out of university a year or 2 years and are still going through those applications. Even when you get the job, it's not safe.
6: Never been more glad of my age.
5: Yeah, how vulnerable is journalism to AI in that sense? Do you see the sort of entry-level jobs, the young reporters, certainly the sub-editors, being actually handed over to AI? And if so, how do you actually get from, you know, nothing to being somebody who writes a column?
22: I think it's happening. It's happening. If you go back to the local newspapers that many of us trained on, including myself, it's already happened. I think if you go onto their websites, you'll see that a lot of it is being done automatically. They're scraping data, they're putting stories up that aren't, I suspect, written in the main by real people. And I think that there is already an automation that's going on out there. A couple of years ago, I went to Sweden to see a company that deals in automated journalism, and they can produce property stories, football reports, anything you like, with a touch of a button. No human has to oversee this process. So the answer then is that it's the trusted providers such as us, Times Media, Times, Sunday Times, Times Radio. It's the bigger newspaper groups like The Telegraph, like The Guardian, like The Mail, that will hopefully become trusted providers and that will carry on training young journalists in the craft and the skills that they need.
5: Very quickly, are you 100% confident you could spot an AI-written story if one of your staff was mad enough to hand it over to you?
22: I think I could, and I tell you why. This all started with, bluntly, obviously, the internet. And you could when I was a news editor, you could tell very quickly who was cutting and pasting stuff off the internet. And that got sent back, and that was a black mark against that reporter.
5: Right, fantastic. Don't try it on with you. Neil Horan of One Direction is also in the paper tomorrow. We've had a great morning, haven't we?
6: It's been tremendous. Thank you, everyone, for staying tuned and giving us pronunciation lessons all morning long.
22: Thank you.
6: It has been greatly appreciated.

0: tablet. 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
1: Thanks, Salma. Thanks, Guiteau. Yes, this is Rod Liddell on Times Radio. Why wait for Godot when you can spend 3 hours with Roddo? And we have so much for you, including Lord Glassman on What Next for Labour, a biography of the electoral and Back to Ancient Greece. But first, Zoe Williams and Timandra Harkness hover and dart over the week's news like damselflies in June. And we'll be talking about Harry Viest Whippets, the World Cup, and the return of Tony Blair. All after the latest Times Radio News with Rob Malarkey.
2: Rod, thank you. Good morning. A charity which campaigns for victims of rape and sexual assault has told Times Radio that such crimes are being minimised by current powers of sentencing for teenagers. It's after the Times highlighted the cases of three boys who received youth rehabilitation orders and fined £26. In one case, in North East England, a 17-year-old boy raped a 15-year-old girl and avoided a custodial sentence. Leonie Hodge from the campaign group Justice Is Now was approached by specialist advisers to the girls in all three cases because they felt they had nowhere to go.
3: When a crime such as this takes place, you know, you do need to show your commitment to really challenging this type of behaviour. And by saying it's not a crime and not criminalising young men is just completely minimising this crime.
2: The Defence Secretary John Healey has announced a new phase of the AUKUS strategy with Australia and the United States. A trilateral meeting has outlined the next steps for the security pact, which is focused on underwater vessels and supplying Australia with nuclear-powered submarines. Mr Healey announced the deal at a defence summit in Singapore alongside his US counterpart Pete Hegseth and the Australian Minister of Defence Richard Marles.
4: AUKUS is delivering peace through strength. It's at the heart of the philosophy that all three nations bring together to our military and to our military mission. And I look forward to building the momentum still further on AUKUS in the months ahead.
2: A teenager has been charged with the murder of a 15-year-old boy in East London. Brian David Saldarriaga, who was from Haringey, was fatally stabbed in Hackney on Monday evening. The suspect, a 16-year-old boy, will appear at Thames Magistrates Court later. Around 500 homes in Kent are still without water amid warnings that the supply will stay intermittent over the weekend. South East Water says that reservoir levels are critical, although supplies to 15,000 customers have now been restored. Earlier this month, South East Water's chief executive David Hinton announced plans to step down just a week after the resignation of the company's chair Chris Train following a scathing report by MPs. Jonathan Hawker is the chair of Drywells Action, a consumer group based in Tunbridge Wells.
5: We've had a major outage that ruined Christmas several years ago, and then coming up to Christmas last year, Tunbridge Wells lost water, and then, you know, shortly after the chief executive resigned on local election results day, although he's still in charge, we lost water again that weekend.
2: Arsenal's manager Mikel Arteta says winning the Premier League can be the platform for the club's first Champions League title. Having secured their first domestic title since 2004, Arsenal now take on last year's winners Paris Saint-Germain in tonight's final of European club football's Premier competition. TalkSport's football commentator Jim Proudfoot is in Budapest, where Arsenal will be hoping to play their part in their first Champions League final in 20 years.
6: This could be the greatest week in their history, having clinched the Premier League title a week last Tuesday. Now to be able to win the biggest game in which they've ever played would be some achievement, an extraordinary achievement really.
2: And two rare miniature horses have been stolen from a farm in Kent. Police say they are thought to have been taken from a site near Edenbridge in the early hours of Thursday. The breeding pair of Patagonian Falabella horses are under 3 feet tall. For a roundup of the news on demand, find the Times Radio News Briefing on the Times Radio app.
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1: Yes, this is Rod Liddell on Times Radio, and on this warm summer's day, I'm bringing you the chill and cleansing breath of Odin from the icy north. On today's programme, Lord Glassman, brilliant political analysis from the Sunday Times' Lara Spirit, the secret life of the electron, ancient Greek fun with Plato and Aristotle, David Parfitt on the Canadian poisoner who has now pleaded guilty, the Royal Academy of Engineering on those plans to get NEETs into work, Katie Balls, Charlotte Ivers here on the week's TV, including the dramas Dear England and 2 weeks in August, as well as programmes about Prince Harry and Richard Madeley. Yeah, you'll look forward to that. And

0: Sure you are. That's Police Dog Hogan, great band. The singer, Doug Hogan, joins me to recommend albums, old and new, at the end of the show, or near the end of the show. To get in touch, text 87222. Start your message with the word Times. 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WhatsApp us on 0333 003 2353. Give us a call. Better to murder an infant in the cradle than nurse unacted desires, I always say. But I start, as ever, with 1 hour on 7 days, and joining me to review the week are the broadcaster, writer and statistician, Tamandra Harkness, and the brilliant columnist and journalist and author, Zoe Williams. Good morning.
1: Good morning.
0: Now, the only time in living history that Labour has won two consecutive elections fully was when Tony Blair was party leader. How incredibly fortunate we are that he was around to remind us of that last week. It's not totally true. I mean, Attlee won two elections, one after the other, even if the second wasn't a full one. But the generality of the quote holds true. Labour tends to be kicked out of office after one election, perhaps because people are suddenly reminded of how awful they are, and perhaps not. Mr Blair's intervention was not seen as wildly helpful by many of his old colleagues, and was seen instead as a shot across the bows of Andy Burnham. Blair's prescription for winning successive elections seems to have been, make sure you have a plan and don't spend all of your money at once, which coincidentally was exactly the advice given to me by my mum before I went off on my own to Cub Camp for the first time in the balmy summer of 1970. Tamandra, Tony hasn't terribly helped Andrew Burnham, has he?
2: Well, no. I mean, was that his plan, though? I mean, surely his intervention was to make sure that whatever happens next is at least the Blairite agenda is setting the agenda rather than anybody else's. Also, I mean, I don't know, he can probably knock out a very long essay in quite a short period of time. But I had the sense that it's something he's been planning for a while.
0: Yeah.
2: To, like, you know, look, guys, here's my plan. Here's what you should be doing.
0: It focuses the debate, Zoe, I think, or it would seem to. And it's a fairly one-sided debate insofar as the Parliamentary Labour Party is concerned, between those who would sign up to what Blair says is a recipe for success and what Andy Burnham says is outdated and boring and of no consequence to mankind.
3: I don't know where to start with how much I disagree. A, it's not that
0: that's why you're here.
3: It does help Andy Burnham significantly, because previous to Blair's intervention, you know, you could be forgiven for thinking all these kind of big beasts, in inverted commas, in Labour are kind of interchangeable. As soon as Blair comes out with everything he came out with, you think, actually, no. Some people in the Labour Party genuinely think, as Blair does, you know, the modern world is coming, suck it up, proles. And some people think we have some kind of democratic agency, which we have to use if we're ever going to be successful in an election. Now, Blair's line, and I remember this from 2005, is, this is the modern world, you just have to accept it, and if you can't run fast enough to keep up with it, well, sucks to be you. And it was completely obnoxious in 2005. It just took everybody a really long time to catch up with how obnoxious that was. And then, back then, it was a kind of globalisation argument. Now it's a tech and AI argument. And
0: it's still globalisation.
3: He's basically coming out as ambassador for the tech overlords. You know, AI is coming. Ours not to reason why. Ours just to accept what it hands us. And I know we're going to talk about AI later. But the fact is, many of us don't want to just accept and swallow what Larry Ellison hands to us, or Sam Altman, or Peter Thiel. We just don't want to swallow it. We don't want to swallow increasing concentrations
0: of
3: wealth.
0: But are you therefore failing to swallow reality is what Blair would say, isn't it?
3: Blair might well say that, but Blair might also be in the pay of the tech overlords, which is an established fact. You know, where does the Tony Blair Institute get its money?
0: What a terrible thing to say, Zoe.
3: It doesn't get its money from the unions, does it? It gets its money from extremely rich tech billionaires.
0: I thought it got its money from various people whose names ended in "ov" and lived in Kazakhstan.
3: It certainly got a lot of its consultancy money on Blair actively advising governments on how to subdue their own populations. So, I mean, this man, he is not the Tony Blair that came out onto the political stage in 1997. He does not share the values of, I believe, anybody in the Labour Party, apart from maybe Peter Mandelson, who I think might have resigned. It's just to listen to him and this kind of pompous bloviation is really, really annoying.
0: Over to Tim Hamilton. What a magnificent burst of democratic socialism. That's really exciting.
2: I have to agree with Zoe that when Blair last said, look, globalisation is like the weather, there's no point in arguing with it.
0: Yeah.
2: He was on the one hand right that he'd said, look, this is a new geopolitical reality. And we can't ignore it. But on the other hand, by saying it's like the weather, he also had that fatalistic thing of there's only one thing we can
0: do.
2: And that is to accept that all the industry is dead and send half the kids to university where they will be upskilled for the modern world. And look how successful that turned out to be. Yes, I mean, we'll come on to the NEET thing later. And I think he is making the same mistake again on that, especially on the AI thing. I think it's one thing to say, This is the way the world is now, and we can't ignore it. But to then immediately go, and therefore we have to do this thing.
0: Yeah,
2: that's the mistake, and that's you know what has Labour has lost the red wall, precisely because of that, because of all these communities that were thrown on the scrap heap of globalisation. But it really annoys me to agree with Tony Blair, but when he talks about, actually, we have to be serious about growth. That is the thing that is going to make all the other stuff possible. And to be serious about growth, we need cheap energy, not clean energy necessarily. I think he's right on that. Much as I hate to agree with Tony Blair on anything.
0: I was going to invite you to join in there, but I didn't need to.
3: The best way to get cheap energy is to decouple carbon and green, and you'll immediately find that green energy is cheaper.
2: It isn't. It's highly subsidised.
3: What, you think gas and oil aren't subsidised? Are you kidding?
2: The gas is much, much cheaper than the new crop of renewables.
3: The way we decarbonised
2: so well was to move from coal to gas, and that was a really good move.
3: Well, OK, that was a good
2: and
3: move when we needed to
2: we should then
3: do
2: move
3: that.
2: On to nuclear, which we should have moved on before, but who was it? Nick Clegg said there's no point because it won't be ready for 20
0: Indeed.
2: Years.
0: Indeed, which is what all politicians about nuclear power. Yeah. Look, we have to move on, I'm afraid, because this is fabulously entertaining and wonderfully disputatious, and the more of it, the better. But we're going to stay with politics and Bakerfield and that kind of half-scouse annex of Manchester, because while the Greens and Lib Dems seem to have thrown in the towel with their projected votes able to be counted successfully digitally by a convicted thief in Riyadh, one of the so-called minor parties is still determined to give someone a bloody nose. That would be Rupert Lowe's Restore Britain party, currently polling a lethal 7% in the polls, lethal for reform, of course. This has led to a series of furious articles in the right-wing media demanding he stand down before he hands Burnham a comparatively comfortable election victory. But many in Restore have a dislike of reform, and indeed Nigel Farage, which is every bit as visceral as the loathing in which they hold Mr. Burnham. This is true, isn't it? It's a real problem for reform, this.
2: To step back, it's a split on the scale of the Judean People's Front and the Popular Front of Judea, isn't it? It's like reform will come in as the party which characterises itself as we're not all the other political parties, and then immediately start splitting up into ever smaller parties. And I mean, the good thing, I suppose, about Restore is that it flushes out the real hardcore racists. And if Farage was smart, it would allow him to step back and go, yeah, well, you know, I want to deal with immigrants, but we're not racists like they are.
3: I think that would be a disaster for him, because he is a racist, and without that, he doesn't really have a programme.
2: Well, Reform doesn't have a very coherent programme, I'll grant you, but they have very carefully said, we're concerned about immigration, but we're not racist. And
0: I would contend with the assertion that Nigel Farage is a racist, and I think he would contend with that.
3: His
0: lawyers would contend with that. I feel all of them would.
3: Listen. You remember the Kidbrooke speech and the promises of mass deportations. If that wasn't active incitement of hostility based on nationality and or race, I don't know what was. I mean, we've got to start calling this what it is. We can't carry on dancing around going, oh, he's just got a problem with immigrants. It's not because they're foreign. He's just got a problem and he wants
0: immigrants. Well, that might be true, Zoe. That might be true.
3: Immigrants to leave the country. It's not foreigners, it's immigrants. I mean, come on,
0: but that might, but that might be reasonable enough, might
3: it's
0: it
3: not? It's not reasonable enough,
0: okay.
3: No, you don't think it is.
0: But let's not call it racist for the moment. Tamandra, come on. I think
2: a lot of the people who would vote for reform, or actually who vote for other parties, would say we're against too much immigration because we can see the impact on the public services that we can't get, and in some cases the jobs we can't get, although I'm not sure how true that is anymore. And they would say it's not the individuals, it's the numbers. And other people would say it's immigrants who haven't integrated and have a different set of values to what we have, and if they would integrate, we'd have no problem
3: with
2: them.
3: But I don't think
2: either of those things is specifically racist.
3: I know, but what you're doing is just overlaying arguments that you're making onto arguments that reform have made in order to justify and legitimise them. But actually, a lot of people in the country would agree with what I just said. Yeah, you might have formed a view.
2: And I don't think the majority of people in this country are racist.
3: That's fine.
2: Do you think the majority of people in this country are racist?
3: Okay, wait until I've finished the point before asking that obviously rhetorical question.
0: I'll just go and have a cup of tea.
3: Basically, you're projecting a view that you've decided onto an unnamed mass of other people and then saying, I agree with those people I've just projected a view onto, and if you don't agree with them, then you're calling them racist. Do you think they're racist? Now, this is like an obvious rhetorical stunt. I'm not projecting onto any mass of people in the United Kingdom what their views are. I'm just saying, if you stand up as a politician and say the answer to our country's woes is to deport a load of people and never give them leave to remain, is to make them illegitimate in this country forever, then that is marshalling racist arguments against people's compatriots.
0: I would contend with that, but Tamandra, just quickly before we move on to far more important things such as the World
2: Cup. If you do opinion polls of the British population, a significant number of people, possibly a majority, I'm not going to stake my life on that, would say we think there is too much immigration.
3: Yes.
2: It's not about who the individuals are, but we just think too many people are coming in and the country is not set up to cope with it.
3: And there are also concerns
2: about communities who have not integrated and have not taken on the democratic liberal values of our country.
3: Time out for a moment. We need to move on.
0: This is all very invigorating, like having a cold shower on a Hampstead Heath pond, which is. And I've also got to read something out which will bore the life out of all of you, which is the candidate list for Makerfield. So here is the candidate list. Jake Austin, Liberal Democrats. Count Binface Party. Andy Burnham, the Labour Party. Dan Clark, the Libertarian Party. John Dyer, Independent. Ed Gebel, Climate Party. Paul Gould, Independent. Alan Howling, Lord Hope, the Official Monster Raving Loony Party. Robert Kenyon, Reform UK. Robert Pownall, Protect the Wild. Rebecca Shepherd, Restore Britain. Sarah Wakefield, the Green Party. Peter Ward, Rejoin EU, and Michael Winstanley from, you remember them, the Conservative Party.
3: Wow.
0: So there you are. That is something we have to do. Text us. Really do text us and tell us what you think, because I think, as you can hear, our two panellists are certainly prepared to tell us what they think. Ian, for example, says, I disagreed with everything you just said about Blair. He's spot on, so Yabu sucks to you all. Thank you. I love the elevated dialogue on this programme. Stephen says, I'm no fan of Blair, but he's right on AI. Like nuclear weapons, once it's here, and no amount of posturing will stop its relentless march. And Tony says, did AI write Blair's essay? Yeah, now, very good. You can get involved. Text 87222, start your message with the word Times. Tweet us using the hashtag @TimesRadio. 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WhatsApp us on 03 0333 003 2353. He loves you when you call. He loves you when you call. Yes, he loves you when you call. This is Rod Liddell on Times Radio. Damp, weed-strewn, and yet still in need of affection, like an otter's foreskin.
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7: You're making decisions that matter to a lot of people. 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
0: Yes, it is. Yes, it is. And I will not tolerate sexist tweets such as, is this radio fishwife? All right? Just understand that is not going to be tolerated. Now, I'm reviewing the week with the excellent Tamandra Harkness and the excellent Zoe Williams, who don't entirely agree with each other on stuff. We are now less than 2 weeks away from the first game of the 2026 World Cup, which this year, rather than being a forum for the most brilliant footballing sides in the world, will instead encompass fully one quarter of the nations on God's planet, enabling tiny satrapies with no footballing history, such as Curacao and Scotland, to have a bash. It is already a grotesquely bloated affair, of course, and it threatens to become even more of one stretched across an entire continent in which only the people in the lower third take football seriously. Despite being a football fan all of my life, I'm not sure I can cope with the monomania which will occupy our lives, with the hype and hyperbole and the deadly seriousness with which it's all taken. Am I alone in this, Zoe? Are you really up for it, as they say?
3: I mean, I would be lying if I pretended any expertise in this matter. But everybody in my house is very into it. Does that count?
0: Well, yeah. But it's that thing. It's the overwhelming nature of the World Cup, which and the relentless. It's like being in a TV commercial for 4 weeks. You know.
3: I mean, my kids yesterday had an argument about the fact that one of them had asked to take a day off school 4 years ago for the first World Cup match, and either me or their dad had said no. I don't even remember it. And they had a fight over whether that was reasonable. And I was like, it was 4 years ago, guys. It's in the past. But that's how serious,
0: Zoe, it is. I still have nightmares about the 1974 World Cup quarterfinal. So, I mean, forgive me if I don't have that much sympathy. Tamandra.
2: I must admit, it's crept up on me. I had not noticed it was coming, which is how unserious I take football. I do follow Liverpool because my dad's from there, so I want to know what mood he's going to be in. So I care about club football in that sense, but I must admit my level of excitement for the World Cup is...
0: Will you watch it?
2: I won't go out of my way to watch it. I mean, if I'm in a pub and they're showing it, or if a load of my friends wanted to go, which they probably wouldn't. But because I live in London, I have friends from all over the place. Half of them wouldn't even support England.
0: Yeah. Well, I assume that's absolutely true of Zoe Williams. I mean, I'm guessing that you don't sign up to the ethno-nationalism of supporting England. And
3: this is a really good question, which I've never asked myself.
0: Really?
3: Yeah, because I think, you know, you can't make yourself stateless. If I had like a plausible claim to support another country, then I probably would, but I haven't.
0: What would
2: well,
0: it
2: why
0: be?
2: Don't you just pick the most fashionable one?
3: I can't do
0: Curacao.
3: That. I'm 52.
2: I think it's kind of sad, isn't it?
0: I'm 52. That's the saddest thing I've heard on radio all morning.
2: Having said that, I live bang next door to a proper southeast London pub, which will definitely have all the England flags out and be showing the matches, and there will be an atmosphere of joy or gloom depending on how the matches go. So I will inevitably become infected by the excitement around it.
3: But is that your local? Do you go there all the time?
2: No.
3: Oh, okay. Because I was going to say, if it was your local and suddenly it was going to be full of strangers watching football.
2: Oh, no, it'll be full of the locals watching football.
3: Okay, so, yeah. So that's absolutely fine. Yeah.
0: Yeah, it's interesting, isn't it? I mean, I of the three of us, I am the one who really is a fanatical football fan. But like the majority of the fans who support my club, Millwall, I couldn't give a monkey's about the World Cup.
3: Wow, is that where you got your personality?
0: She's only been dipped in a bath of acid this morning or something.
3: I just mean no.

0: give a monkey's one way or the other.
1: No, I would really be happy if we won, obviously.
0: I would really be happy if we won, obviously. Good, great. All right, let's move on to more exciting things, such as Alan Milburn. We are storing up still more problems for the future. The former Health and Social Care Secretary of State, Alan Milburn, has been examining those young Britons who seem to be lost to the system, those not in further education or training, the NEETs, as we call them. In a fairly uncompromising assessment, he has lamented the failure across education, health, welfare, which has led to a generation which does not want to work or cannot work and therefore claims benefits instead. In particular, Milburn suggests that poor mental health and neurodevelopmental conditions have become a leading driver of economic inactivity. Health services must be reoriented to actively help young people engage in the labour market rather than simply labelling them unfit for work. Yet from Milburn, there also seem to be little understanding of at least two important points, that either welfare benefits for the young might be too high to tempt the kids into actually working, or that university may not have been the further education answer which Milburn's sponsor Tony Blair considered it to be. Either way you look at it, and there's so much to talk about here, Milburn has hit on an issue which is kind of vitally important, Zoe, hasn't he?
1: Well, for sure there's a problem with young people having been sold a pup on degrees, basically.
0: Yeah.
1: They were
0: yeah.
1: sold the idea that this would A, guarantee them a job at the end, and B, deliver this salary boost. And people are coming out of university and finding A, no jobs at all,
0: yes.
1: and B, even where there are jobs, they're not getting a salary boost and they're not experiencing that that uplift, which it was completely sold to them as a natural occurrence. And what we've kind of got here is become like America, where if you haven't got a degree, which costs you an arm and a leg, then you're sort of counted out of a huge number of professional jobs, which didn't used to be the case when I came out of university. And if you have got a degree, then you're under so much debt that even if you do get a job, you don't experience the salary boost or the kind of and like as not, you won't have that job. So I absolutely loathe the discourse that says, oh, benefits are too high and that's why young people aren't working. There is a genuine
0: might
1: crisis.
0: Might be a bit of truth in it,
1: There's
0: though,
1: There's a genuine
0: there?
1: Crisis in, in entry-level vacancies. And if you kind of, if there is this crisis in entry-level vacancies, then you turn around to young people and go, oh, it sucks to be you're too lazy to look for work because you're getting too much off the state. You're creating what I would imagine is going to be an absolutely furious generation.
0: Tamandra.
2: I mean, I think it's not the benefits are too high. And bear in mind, we're talking about 16 to 25-year-olds. If they're not in work or education, they're almost certainly living at home with their parents. So, you know, what benefits are their parents getting, if anything? But I do think the benefit system incentivizes people to stay on benefits in certain circumstances, and particularly looking at the number of young people not in educational training who are who have health issues, especially mental health issues, which are rising.
1: It's really hard to get a PIP, for example, or it's really hard to get benefits.
2: Not only do you have your benefits, which are because of your health condition, but you also have the identity which goes with the health condition, which increasingly is like, this is who I am. It's very hard to get out of that.
1: I mean, how?
2: But having said that, I think there's one huge thing which nobody has mentioned that I've seen, which is that they have said persistent absence from school makes you nearly four times more likely to end up not in education.
0: Yeah.
2: Training. Well, also, persistent absences have increased by more than 70% since the pandemic,
1: when they
2: closed all the schools and said, oh, it's not important going to school. No, it's much more important that you stay home because the teachers are worried about getting COVID. No, going to school's not important. And then miraculously afterwards, you get a generation of kids who aren't going to school. Like, well, how did that happen? Also, during COVID, their social development was completely banjaxed. And so it's also not surprising to me that there's a massive upsurge in mental health problems.
1: I want to just take issue
2: quickly. Because their social development, can I just finish? But the social development was completely stunted by having to spend 18 months, a really crucial time of their lives, having to spend 18 months locked up at home, only able to interact through devices. Now, of course,
0: and sometimes
2: everyone wants to blame social media. It's like, yeah, but, oh, social media's like, well, maybe if you'd let them leave.

0: the house and meet each other, they wouldn't all now be so quite so reliant on social media.
1: Yes,
2: so I think it's true that a lot of kids of every age point, you know, the people who are at the end of primary school, people who are coming up to exams, people at university, they had distinct and devastating impacts of having to stay either at kind of the university accommodation or at home. I don't think it's because teachers were saying, I'm worried about getting COVID.
0: Yeah, it was.
2: I mean, it was about...
0: It totally was.
2: It didn't come from the unions. I remember when they announced the school closures, definitely didn't come from the teaching unions.
1: I remember the teaching union saying, you know...
2: They might have said it in the second pandemic. In the first pandemic, there was that massive panic at the end of March when one minute they were saying, no, we're not going to close schools, that would be devastating for the economy. Overnight, they changed their mind, and that came from the... That came from the government,
0: but then afterwards, when they wanted to reopen, the union's like, no, you can't. It's dangerous.
2: I just think it's.
0: It's not the only reason. I mean, I think the whole lockdown process was absolutely disastrous for young people.
1: Let us bring accord and peace and agree on that issue.
2: Yeah. I'm happy to agree on that.
1: As we move on, you're getting into God. We've had a text in from a Curacao supporter.
0: Curacao.
1: Well, no, not Curacao. According to Jane, it's Curacao. And we may be tiny, but it's historically Portuguese and Dutch, and therefore has a tradition and enthusiasm for football. So there. Thanks, Jane. Thanks for telling us about that.
0: There, Zoe. You should now be a Curacao.
1: Yes. And Lee has said...
0: Help the two of you.
1: Lee has said, it's not immigration a lot of people are angry about. It is the number of illegal immigrants, far higher than we have any ability to manage. We need legal immigration for many reasons. And Nick says, it's not that the majority of the country is racist. We are not. What we are fed up with is people talking liberal nonsense when we are getting ignored. There you go. Well, thank you for getting in touch. Text 87222. Start your message with the word Times. 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And WhatsApp us on 0333 003 2353. More from Zoe and Tamandra in the next half hour when we'll be discussing, among other things, doggies. That was one, just as a kind of example. All after the latest Times Radio News with Rob Malarkey.
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4: Good morning. A charity which campaigns on behalf of victims of sexual violence has told Times Radio the current powers of sentencing for teenagers needs to be reviewed as a matter of urgency. It's after the Times highlighted three separate cases in which teenage boys in the northeast of England received youth rehabilitation orders and fined £26. Leonie Hodge is the director of the campaign group Justice Is Now.
5: The motivation to want to actually go and commit rape is not something which you can just kind of talk away or be soft on. You really have to get to grips of changing this behaviour. And without a custodial sentence to take time away to kind of understand the severity of this crime, I just don't think it's that. It should be the go-to that we don't use custodial sentences.
4: Last week, three teenage boys were spared custodial sentences over the rape of two girls in Hampshire in separate incidents. The Attorney General has referred these sentences to the Court of Appeal. A teenager has been charged with the murder of a 15-year-old boy who was fatally stabbed at a house party in northeast London. Brian David Saldarriaga, who was from Haringey, was found with stab wounds in Hackney on Monday evening. A 16-year-old boy will appear at Thames Magistrates Court later. The health authorities in the Democratic Republic of Congo have now identified 1,028 suspected cases of Ebola, an increase of more than 100 from the day before. The DRC and neighbouring countries are struggling to contain the latest outbreak of the rare Bundibugyo strain, for which there is no vaccine or treatment. The outbreak is the third largest on record. And the Defence Secretary John Healey has announced a new phase of the AUKUS security pact with Australia and the United States. A trilateral meeting in Singapore has outlined the next steps for the agreement, which is focused on supplying Australia with nuclear-powered submarines. Don't forget, you can set the Times Radio News Briefing as your news service on Alexa.
3: This is Times Radio. Peter and Patrick are identical twins, until suddenly, at the age of 35, they weren't. Patrick was diagnosed with dilated cardiomyopathy, a rare inherited heart condition. So he was referred to Professor William McKenna's specialist team at University College Hospital and went on to have the heart transplant that eventually saved his life. But then, Peter, his identical twin, developed exactly the same symptoms caused by the same condition. He too needed an urgent heart transplant, and he too was able to have one. 20 years later, they took part in BHF's London to Brighton Cycle Challenge on a tandem, celebrating the 20th anniversary of their transplant and getting their lives back, so that they could, once again, be identical twins. 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
1: Oh yes, this is Rod Little on Times Radio. Na na na na na na na na na na na, baby give it up. Baby, give it up. Coming up after 11 o'clock, up-to-the-minute political analysis from the Sunday Times, Lara Spirit. The Royal Academy of Engineering on those Alan Milburn plans. The Secret Life of the Electron, Sharla Ivers on the week's TV, including a drama about Gareth Southgate. Why the long face, Gareth? And a documentary about Prince Harry. From 12 o'clock, the excellent Lord Glassman talks to us about Labour's future. We also have an interview with the father of a man who took a poison substance in an assisted suicide and wishes for a prosecution to take place regarding that. Katie Balls, we go back to ancient Greece as well, and we also listen to police dog Hogan doing old and new for us. Text 87222, start your message with the word Times, tweet us at Times Radio, email us on studio@times.radio and WhatsApp us on 0333 003 2353. Tell us which fills you more with greater gloom and despair, the Makerfield by-election or the World Cup. I'm still reviewing the week with the broadcaster, writer and statistician Timandra Harkness and the columnist, journalist and author Zoe Williams. Zoe, you've got a story for us, I think.
2: I do have a story. I mean, it's not the story you think it is. Mamdani wearing the Arsenal kit in a kind of very elaborate and delightful kurta for Eid.
1: Who's Mamdani?
2: Mamdani, he's the mayor of New York.
1: Oh, yeah, yeah.
2: You know who he is.
1: Yeah.
2: It's not like, I'm really delighted by it as a story, but it's not because I'm an Arsenal supporter. It's not because I'm that excited about the Champions League, even though I do like it when other people are happy. It just reminds me of when Mamdani, I don't know if you remember, obviously you don't know who he is, so you won't remember, but I'm sure Tamandra will remember, when he was elected.
1: Oh, I remember now.
2: When he was elected, he gave this speech in which which 20 years ago would have sounded like a totally normal, if a bit banal, thing to say, in which he said, whether you voted for me or didn't vote for me, I'm here to stand for everyone, govern for everyone, be you know, your voice of the people who want a state in this state. But because it's so unusual, because politics has become so splenetic and divided, especially in the US, it was like listening to, it was honestly like listening to Jesus.
1: Oh my God! You have drifted so far to the left that you're no longer in the studio, but are in a kind of rock somewhere in the Bristol Channel. Listening to Mamdani is like listening to Jesus. You heard it here first. It wouldn't have sounded like Jesus to Tottenham Hotspur supporters, would it?
2: I stand by it.
1: Of course, you do.
2: He might support Arsenal, but he's here to govern for all the football supporters.
1: Is he now?
2: Yes, he is.
1: Tamandra, are you a signed up member of his fan club? Do you have his shirt? A signed copy of his shirt?
0: No, I don't have any of his shirts. I'm also not an Arsenal supporter, but I thought it was a really, really interesting story, though, that he is displaying simultaneously both his support for Arsenal and his status as a practicing Muslim. because he wore the kurta to Eid, public Eid celebrations, because we just had Eid al-Adha, I think.
1: Well, you brought it up. You finished it
0: anyway,
1: off, mate.
0: Well, no, but that's why he had it made. He had made not only in honour of the Champions League final, but also for this public Muslim celebration. And I thought, this is so 21st century, because everything is about signalling what your loyalties are. And so celebrating your religion is very much now, for a lot of people, it's a very public thing. It's not just saying, you know, I have an inner faith and this guides my morality. In fact, when, you know, Blair used to do that. It was very frowned upon. People like, you know, why is he bringing up being a Christian? He should leave this out of politics. But now, which faith you belong to and practice in public is like, it's a signal of who you are, and which football team you support, even if they're a soccer team across the Atlantic, it's a signal of who you are. Combining the two in an Arsenal kurta for a public Eid celebration, I think just perfectly sums up the way everything is about signalling what tribes you belong to. And unfortunately, I think that goes against the desire to represent everybody.
2: I think I think you're being a bit faux naive there. Blair never said I'm a private Christian.
0: And no, he didn't. But that's why he was criticised for it. He was criticised for bringing it up.
2: No, he didn't bring it up. People asked him to bring it up, and he said, "We don't do God." He was famous for it. The thing about what the context, which I think you're deliberately leaving out, is that Islamophobia in the UK and in the US has gone through the roof. I mean, it's not unusual for politicians in mainstream or fringe parties to describe being Muslim as itself a terrorist act. It's really not unusual to see people describing Islam as a fundamentally problematic religion.
1: That's different to saying it's a terrorist religion.
2: I would argue, Zoe, that if you finish my point.
1: Yeah, I'm in charge. I'm the patriarch in charge of this.
2: Then you're not.
1: If Nigel Farage appeared tomorrow wearing an Arsenal shirt, you would decry it as cheap populism.
2: No, I wouldn't. When would I do that? Anyway, that's completely separate to my point. My point was, Islamophobia is a real and pressing bigotry which has gripped two nations by the neck. And if somebody comes out wearing a kurta, they're not saying, oh, it used to be private, but now I'm public because I'm all about a tribe. They're saying, this is not a problem. It is not a problem to be Muslim, and it shouldn't be a problem. And I think that's a legitimate thing to say.
1: We've got to move on, otherwise we won't get anywhere.
2: We want to talk about the Pope, right?
1: To talk about someone who is necessarily a lesser human being than Mandana, which is the Pope, of course.
0: Because he's not Jesus.
1: Yeah.
0: I should, now religion is so significant, I should perhaps say I'm not a Catholic or even a Christian, in fact, but I think it's very interesting that the Pope has brought out his encyclical, which is one of their regular Catholic publications, to say, here's the teaching of the Catholic Church, basically, because he's the head of the Church, and that one of the huge themes of it is artificial intelligence, because he's concerned about the fundamental dignity of human beings. And actually, I did plough through the whole thing. It's called Magnifica Humanitas. It is quite long. and there's some really interesting stuff in it. A lot of the stuff about artificial intelligence is completely common sense. And in fact, probably a refreshing counter to Blair's wide-eyed enthusiasm, because he talks about, you know, it can be a great tool for humanity, but also we have to recognise it's in the control of a small number of people and not necessarily under democratic control, and it could have negative effects. A lot of them are things that we've heard before, but put very well. But he has a very particular... He goes back to, you know, what is it that makes humans unique? And he actually has a pop, actually, at transhumanists and the people that say we should transcend mere humanity and unify ourselves with the machines and become better. And he says, no, being human is what's important. And the things that you're trying to get over, our fallibility, our mortality, our weakness, are the things that are important about being human. And he makes a very lovely So-called artificial intelligences do not undergo experiences, do not possess a body, do not feel joy or pain, do not mature through relationships, and do not know from within what love, work, friendship, or responsibility mean. Nor do they have a moral conscience if they do not judge good and evil, grasp the ultimate meaning of situations, or bear responsibility for consequences.
1: Very nicely written.
2: Lovely, yeah.
0: I find it quite refreshing that it's very thoughtful and nuanced and in-depth consideration of AI, which, I mean, you know, we ought to expect from the Pope, because that is kind of his job to think deeply about things. Incidentally, I met and interviewed a monk in... well, technically a friar, I think, in Rome when I was writing my last book about technology. And he was then the Vatican's special advisor on AI. So I'm wondering whether he still is and whether he has an input, because he was very thoughtful and interesting.
1: Very, very, very, very yeah. lovely words. Good speechwriter, whoever it is. I wonder.
2: He's definitely my favourite pope.
1: Yes, I thought he probably would be.
0: But not on a par with Jesus, because he's only from Chicago and not New York.
2: I think they're both like Jesus.
1: Well, we found a chord at last. Now, text us, please, 87222. Start your message with the word Times. 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Give us a call or you will be swept away on a... Got to have the Pixies on once during a programme, haven't you? More with Tamandra Harkness and Zoe Williams in a moment. Also, Jane Mulkerins is here from One, I can't remember who she's talking to. I'll find out and tell you shortly. This is Rod Little on Times Radio.
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1: Somehow, this is still Rod Little on Times Radio, and I'm reviewing the week's news with Tamandra Harkness and Zoe Williams. And thanks for your text, Mike, who says, Magnifica Humanita. Plays centre-half for Man City, doesn't he? Thank you for that, Mike. That's very good. Now, the latest figures from the Office for National Statistics suggest that the number of babies born in the UK to migrant families has now reached 40%. It's up by 0.5%. This is partly because the number of people coming into our country has soared over the last 15 years, and partly because no Indigenous Brits are having children, finding them annoying, time-consuming, and the source of evil smells. Should we care about this? Either on account of the declining Indigenous birth rate, or because there are still people like me around who would prefer the British demographic to reflect the early episodes of Midsummer Murders, the ones with John Nettles, where middle-class white people in nice houses kill each other. But anyway, you know that underneath they're perfectly decent folk. Where are we on this? I assume, Zoe, that the latest figures on births does not offer so much as a shiver of worry to yourself.
2: I don't even understand the question. Rod, I don't even understand why you would look at a baby and say where its parents were born would make it a better or worse baby. I just do not understand.
1: No one was saying anything about it being better or worse. What we're saying is that it's a change.
2: Well, that's such a mealy mouth. I remember a Rod Little who would have put their cards on the table.
1: What cards are they?
2: You're saying, I'm not saying it's good or bad. I'm just saying It's a change. I mean, come
1: but
2: on.
1: But it is a change. It's
2: say
1: a
2: what you think.
1: It's a demographic change.
2: Just say what you think.
1: It's
2: what
1: a demographic,
2: think
1: demographic change. If you think
2: change.
1: If you think it's a good thing, fine. If you think it's a bad thing,
2: well,
1: fine. But
2: think?
1: It is a demographic change.
2: What do you think?
1: I'm not sure. I think there is a worry about the rapidity with which the nation is changing.
2: It's a change, and it's a rapidity of change, and you've got no view on the change, but you want to mark the
1: change.
2: Well,
1: I've just said that it's...
2: the change is fast.
1: I've said there's a rapidity of change which might prove a problem culturally down the east. You may think it doesn't, Zoe, but
2: other
1: people
2: do.
1: I
2: just wish you would say what you mean.
1: Well, I just have.
2: Well, you don't. You haven't,
1: well, I just,
2: really.
1: I don't know what you want me to do, right? It down, Tim Andra.
0: I think it's not a very surprising change in a way, because, as you say, the thing is, the overall birth rate is dropping, and it's very clear that among certain cultures, and I say that in realizing this is a very vague and sweeping statement, among certain cultures, the idea that you should have children and maybe have them early and have lots of them is still valued. And among other cultures, it's not.
1: Yeah.
0: And I think that's what underlies this. So, in a sense, and I say this, I'm a bit terrible hypocrite because I've been too lazy to have children.
2: You just couldn't be asked.
0: I really couldn't be asked. and it just, I mean, to be fair, if I'd been with somebody who really wanted them, I'd have said, oh, all right, you know, I like children well enough. I just, they look like a lot of hard work. But now I feel bad because I think, well, you know, if nobody has children, who's going to look after me when I'm old? But, you know, who's going to keep civilization going if nobody has children? So I'm rather more concerned with the overall decline
1: yes.
0: in people wanting children, or people feeling
1: exactly.
0: ready to have children,
1: yeah.
0: people feeling that they are adult enough to have children. As I say, I'm a terrible hypocrite because, you know, I'm still one of those people, like, I barely feel grown up enough to run my own life, let alone... like raise some other human beings to take over the running of society in the future. So I can see that. But I do think it's a huge problem for, and it's not unique to Britain. I mean, it's most of the world, birth rates are falling and there are fewer children.
1: Well,
0: and I think it reflects a lack of faith in the future.
2: Well, exactly. I agree with that. And I think there is a kind of pervasive pessimism, which I do not understand. You know, it's like, because people say, oh, it's because of climate change. And you're like, well, why? Because of climate. You know, I grew up when nuclear war was about to happen. And we all thought that, but we weren't pessimistic. There's a kind of real grinding disbelief in a better future, which I think... and this is as conspiracy theorist as I ever get, I think has been actually planted by the oligarch class.
1: Oh, my God.
2: I can't see a reason for it. I cannot see a reason for it. But anyway...
0: But surely they would want more people to work for them for nothing in the future.
2: Well, yeah, they do want that. But they also want a kind of pessimistic grind so that nobody rises up in revolution.
0: Wow.
2: I think. Anyway, the side issue to that is that, as you say, people, like a lot of people think that, you know, it's irresponsible to bring children into the world because of galloping climate change, or they blankly can't afford it, they're not stable enough with their housing, is a problem. And I think if there are people in society optimistic enough to throw the dice and have those children that we need for the future and for the good of mankind, then, you know, we should be celebrating. We should be putting on a ticker tape parade for those people and complaining about where they were born.
1: No one's complaining about it, so you have to try to get
2: You're
1: over
2: complaining
1: the,
2: about
1: no,
2: it.
1: No one was complaining. Nobody was complaining about it. You were the one who drifted into this bizarre part of the argument.
2: Yeah.
1: What I'm talking about is the demographic change itself. And indeed what you guys have been talking about, which is that nobody wishes to have babies anymore. I mean, that's obviously an exaggeration. But the birth rate, as Tamandra rightly said, has declined across the more affluent the society, the lower the birth rate. That would seem to be the demographic, that the better off we are, the more likely we are to delay parenthood or not to become parents at all. Why is that, Tamandra?
0: And also the more educated. This is one of the interesting things.
1: Yeah, and the more educated.
0: That actually correlates even better with education, especially women's education, than with wealth. But it is gradually sweeping across the whole world. And obviously part of it is the perfectly rational thing that thank heavens, infant mortality is plummeting all over the world,
1: yeah.
0: And your infants are more likely to survive to adulthood. So there is no longer the kind of, well, I'd better have seven because only three of them are going to live, thankfully. But I do think in the wealthier countries, ironically, I think there is less sense that the future is going to be better than the past. And I do think that's one of the things. And also, I think a lack of confidence in people that they are adult enough to raise children.
1: Well, a lot of them aren't.
2: Haven't you got about a hundred children? They call me the sperminator. We're going to move on now
1: because I've got only 3 minutes to get in the most important story of the day. Dogs. The latest news from the Kennel Club suggests that while the Labrador Retriever is still easily the UK's most popular breed, adored for its intelligence, friendly nature and sensible centre-right politics, there is an interloper amongst the usual collection of breeds. For the first time ever, the Whippet has broken into the top 15, spurred on apparently by a Best in Show award at Crafts and the backing of celebrity owners. I can't say I'm fond of Whippets. They have a sullen, skulking quality that and that kind of whiplash tail held between their legs. And they're also a bit snappy and comparatively thick as mince. So I can't remember. Do you have a dog?
2: I've got a Staffy.
1: Yeah, I thought you did.
2: But when I first met you, I had a Staffy Ridgeback Cross.
1: Whoa.
2: I know.
1: That's hardcore.
2: That was a dog on a half.
1: That is a dog on a half.
2: Oh, I love that dog.
0: Wouldn't put that in your handbag.
1: No, you wouldn't, would you?
2: I think of Whippets as accessory dogs, but that's really rude. And I really hope all my friends with Whippets aren't listening because they would hate that. But, you know, it's like having a little model on your...
0: They are a bit heroin chic, aren't they? I would love to have a dog, but my life is too irregular. So I'm always like talking to other people's dogs. But can I throw in a last minute controversial suggestion? Is that
1: yes,
0: the popularity of dogs reflects like people not wanting children. It's like, well, we don't want children because that's too much responsibility and expense and so on. But we'll have a dog and we'll treat the dog like a child and buy it all sorts of accessories and give it a name and carry it around and refuse to be parted from it, even in restaurants.
1: I would contend with that. I think that the people who don't want a child will probably go for a cat because...
0: A cat is like a teenager, it just comes in and eats, and then goes out without talking to you. You don't have to do anything with it.
1: That's the point. Whereas with a dog,
0: it's like a practice
1: dog. Well, a dog is more effort than a child. The dog I had, bless the
2: what
1: little
2: did you
1: dog.
2: Have?
1: My last dog, beautiful dog, was a Labrador Collie cross, and she was absolutely lovely, but so constrained the way in which we lived, so utterly, utterly changed the way we lived that we couldn't go anywhere. I wonder if that's... Maybe that's one of the reasons people are having Whippets, because they die quite young. I don't know. Anyway, I would like to say an enormous thank you to Tamandra and Zoe for a thoroughly invigorating half hour. It seemed like half an hour. Thank you ever so much.
2: High praise.
1: Thank you. Very high praise.

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1: This is Times Radio with Rod Liddell, coming to you live on what is International Day of the Potato, a United Nations event with many sponsors, including Dr. Lukey Peters, who edits and publishes the journal Potato News Today, which promises a, quotes, no-frills, no-nonsense daily account of breaking global potato stories. Coming up, politics and particles, all after the Times Radio News with Rob Malarkey.
2: Rod, thank you. Good morning. A charity which campaigns for victims of rape and sexual assault has told Times Radio that such crimes are being minimised by current powers of sentencing for teenagers. It's after the Times highlighted the cases of three boys who received youth rehabilitation orders and fined £26. In one case in North East England, a 17-year-old boy raped a 15-year-old girl and avoided a custodial sentence. Leonie Hodge is the director of the campaign group Justice Is Now.
3: I just find it so difficult as a society. Why are we not there? Why are we not protecting girls and boys who are also victims? Let's not forget that males can be victims of rape as well. Why are we not protecting them? This should be one of our number one priorities in society. Protect people from sexual violence.
2: A teenager was scheduled to appear in court today, charged with the murder of a 15-year-old boy in East London. Brian David Saldarriaga, who was from Haringey, was fatally stabbed in Hackney on Monday evening. The suspect, a 16-year-old boy, was arrested on Thursday. The Defence Secretary, John Healey, has announced a new phase of the AUKUS agreements with his US and Australian counterparts. The PAC's ambition is to promote security and stability in the Indo-Pacific region. A trilateral meeting in Singapore has outlined plans for the development and deployment of unmanned underwater vessels.
4: This will rapidly give our forces the very most advanced battlefield technologies, as together we produce a range of cutting-edge sensors and weapons systems. This will give us the ability to detect, to deter, and to deal with threats.
2: The health authorities in the Democratic Republic of Congo have now identified 1,028 suspected cases of Ebola, an increase of more than 100 from the day before. The DRC and neighbouring countries are struggling to contain the latest outbreak of the rare Bundibugyo strain, for which there is no vaccine or treatment. Around 500 homes in Kent are still without water amid warnings the supply will remain intermittent over the weekend. South East Water says reservoir levels are critical and businesses in Whitstable have been forced to close this week. Jonathan Hawker is the chair of Drywells Action, a consumer group based in Tunbridge Wells.
5: This is a company that is £1.3 billion in debt that pays a vast proportion of its annual turnover in interest to the lenders who are its shareholders, and which has repeatedly failed to invest adequate funds in modernising the infrastructure.
2: Having secured their first domestic title since 2004, Arsenal take on the Champions League holders Paris Saint-Germain in the final of European club football's premier competition later. Arsenal having competed in the Champions League final since 2006 when they were beaten by Barcelona in Paris. This time around, they're in Budapest, where TalkSport's football commentator Jim Proudfoot says there'll be no margin for error for Arsenal.
6: It's certainly not going to be cocky. I mean, they're playing against the side that won the final 5-0 last season, so there won't be any complacency from Arsenal at all. But what I do think helps is that they have got over the line in the Premier League race. And that's something that they hadn't been able to do since 2004. And so this team that Mikel Arteta picks tonight, they are a bunch of winners.
2: And a man from London has become the first person in the world to complete 1,000 park runs. Darren Wood was given a guard of honour as he approached the finish line at Morden in South London, surrounded by friends and family. The 43-year-old from Cashalton first took part in parkrun in October of 2004. For a roundup of the news on demand, subscribe to the Times Radio News Briefing on any podcast platform.
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1: This is indeed Rod Little on Times Radio, and it was on this very day in 1381 in the village of Fobbing in Essex that the peasants' revolt kicked off, and which ended 2 weeks or so later when King Richard said to them, "You shall have no captain but me, I am your king, follow me into the field," and then asked them all to go home. And for some reason, they acceded to this request, and the peasants' revolt lasted slightly less long than a Liz Truss premiership. Now, what's that strange noise? Okay, find out in about 10 minutes' time. With so many people out of work, why is the engineering sector still denuded of apprentices? TV review is to come after 11:30, this week with the excellent Charlotte Ivers, and which features, I'm afraid, both Prince Harry and Gareth Southgate. After 12, Maurice Glassman on the future of Labour. The father of a man whose death is linked to the poison seller Kenneth Law on Law's guilty plea in Canada, and what should happen next. Katie Ball's on the prospects of a US-Iran peace deal. The only true wisdom is in knowing you know nothing. Show using a diagram why Socrates was right. And singer James from Police Dog Horgan brings you album recommendations old and new. But first, let's get some brilliant, up-to-the-minute political analysis from Lara Spirit, Deputy Political Editor of the Sunday Times. Good morning to you, Lara.
8: Good morning, Rod.
1: It's still an interesting time, fairly, in politics, isn't it?
8: It is.
1: Makerfield coming up. Andy Burnham now talking about asylum hotel contracts. What's going on?
8: Yeah, so obviously we're in this period of the by-election, but a by-election which is also, in many respects, a national election, given the possibility of Burnham entering number 10, should he win, and perhaps not long after. But because of that, we're sort of learning exactly what he thinks about a variety of different issues nationally. And one of those that our colleague on The Times, Matt Dathan, has been doggedly trying to report on and doing so very successfully is exactly what he'll do to the asylum system. And this morning he reports that Burnham is going to rip up those asylum accommodation contracts with hotels because the Home Office has the opportunity to trigger break clauses in those contracts between now and 2029, and that Burnham would be committed to doing so. He wants to house migrants instead in dispersal accommodation, so things like bedsits, multiple occupancy homes, other community-based housing. Now, what's interesting about this in part is that it's not clear whether or not he would want to continue that policy, which is being championed by Shabana Mahmood, the Home Secretary, by which migrants are moved into larger sites, like army training facilities, for example. And that although she's obviously not of a mind that these contracts with hotels are brilliant, in fact, in this piece it says she considers them to be terrible, she's not going to trigger these break clauses because she thinks that actually you can end the use of hotels within the existing contracts, and also that there's not 100,000 beds, which is what they would need, belonging to local authorities, as Andy Burnham believes there to be. So it's interesting, of course, interesting given many people are wondering what the future of Mahmood might be in an Andy Burnham administration. Would she have a job? If so, what might
1: Short,
8: it be?
1: Short, I would suggest.
8: Well, there's been quite a lot of speculation that actually, you know, she may stay on in some form. So, you know, be very interesting to see what happens there. But I think certainly interesting on this question of migration, you know, on which we've not heard a great deal from Burnham, I think it's fair to say, but we're starting to see, I think, the kind of broad contours of what his policy might look like.
1: Yeah, I think he'll keep Shabana Mahmood on, but probably in charge of something like pets or something like that. Much as I would love to see Shabana Mahmood remain at the Home Office, it stretches credulity that the backbench of the Labour Party will put up with it, doesn't
8: well,
1: it?
8: Well, I mean, it's interesting that we have seen from the Burnham camp, you know, they have made clear, it's been reported in The Guardian, that he would be supportive of, you know, the broad sweep of Shabana Mahmood's controversial migration reforms that, you know, were the source of a near rebellion in recent months, and indeed the Home Office have not, you know, completely seen off the threat on that front at all. I think it's fair to say that a number of backbenchers are still resolutely opposed to facets of that policy. Of course, we don't know exactly what Burnham's position on the finer print of that is, but very interesting that they've made it known that they'd be willing to endorse the broad strokes of it, which I think does suggest that there might be a place for Mahmood in a future administration, and it'd be very interesting to see, you're right, how other parts of the party wear that.
1: Yeah. Is he courting reform voters, do you think, Andy?
8: Well, yes. So I'm planning on writing about this tomorrow in the newsletter, which is that there has been a discussion inside the Burnham campaign in the last week or so about what the strategy should be. Should it be, for example, basically rerunning Gorton and Denton, which was a previous by-election that, of course, Andy Burnham was not part of because he was blocked from standing, but in which the Labour Party focused predominantly on keeping the Labour coalition together, keeping Labour votes, as opposed to perhaps seeking other coalitions. And actually, what appears to have won out in the Burnham campaign is now a strategy in which, in the coming week at least, they are seeking to focus on soft reform voters, so winning over, you know, the hearts and minds of those who might not be naturally predisposed to support him, which I think is very interesting. So I do think he wants to go down that road of trying to win over support, and that probably does speak to the fact that, you know, he's a unique politician, particularly in that area. He does have a unique level of personal appeal, and so perhaps strategies that would not be you know, super successful for other candidates might well be available to him in some form.
1: We had Terry Williams on earlier on the programme, who's from the left of the Labour Party, and we were talking about the intervention from Tony Blair on his very long essay, and she said that the people like her found it very, very useful because it marked a kind of clear blue water between what the two possible wings of the Labour Party would stand for. Mm. On the one hand, Streeting and Blair, on the other hand, what she would have said was the rest of the Labour Party. But it hasn't been useful for Burnham, has it, the Blair intervention, really?
8: Well, I think it's very hard to say what the lasting impact of those essays, this week of essays that we've seen,
1: that's right,
8: a lot of reading for journalists this week, will actually be, because, you know, Burnham called it in his piece for The Times, in his response to that Blair essay, a beautiful thing that this intervention from Blair had come in the middle of a by-election campaign. And I think I counted six mentions of Makerfield in that response from Andy Burnham, who is, of course, you are right to say, I mean, he is uniquely challenged in this kind of, you know, battle of ideas, if you can call it that, because he is simultaneously trying to wage a kind of hyper-local by-election campaign in which his you know, one of his opponents in that seat is sort of trying to present himself as more local to the area than Burnham is. And so he is having to couch everything in the context of the concerns of Makerfield residents. But I think his team probably will have felt fairly confident with their response. You know, they want to talk about the fact that living standards have fallen, that the 2008 financial crisis was a very important moment, that inequality wasn't something that Blair focused on. Of course, they didn't respond to absolutely everything that was in that 5,600 word piece from Blair, but it did kind of set the terms of a wider debate, and I think, you know, he seemed relatively amenable to responding to it. Interesting that you know, Zoe was mentioning Blair and Streeting in the kind of same wing. That is fascinating, because I think it was not necessarily that easy for Wes Streeting to respond to this intervention from Blair, but I think from his perspective he probably feels quite good about it, because it allows him to look like he's not arm in arm with Blair, because Blair was pretty critical implicitly of Streeting, both of the way that he's conducted himself in the campaign, and kind of, you know, the overt leadership, the kind of focus on personality over policy, but also, you know, explicitly critical of policies like rejoining the European Union that were of course the first major flagship policy that Streeting endorsed after his exit from the government. So I don't think it's simple for any of them necessarily, but I think it just does speak to the amount of debate that we're probably going to have over the coming months.
1: Okay, well, I think it's time we delved into the Twilight Zone and two strange stories, the first of which is the strange story of Nigel Farage's phone. Mm. What's going on here?
8: Yeah, so I reported a couple of weeks ago, you know, on the basis of conversations that I'd had with Nigel Farage about, you know, the fact that he was basically accusing the, you know, those who had accessed this information of hacking his computer, essentially. This is regarding a £5 million gift, you know, an unconditional gift, reform say, that was made to him by the Thai-based British billionaire Christopher Harborne before the 2024 election, which Farage said was used for his personal security and was also a reward for his work campaigning for Brexit over many years. Now, Farage last weekend in the Mail on Sunday sort of escalating this issue, saying that actually he felt that this was a hack that had been almost certainly linked to Russia. And, you know, as a result of that, because there was no direct evidence made available to publications last week, and because it wasn't necessarily clear if Farage had actually referred this to any of the relevant organisations that might well investigate it, we've now seen Anna Turley, who's the chair of the Labour Party, asking the Met Police and the National Cybersecurity Centre to investigate that claim that his phone was being compromised by hostile actors that he said almost certainly are linked to Russia.
1: Oh, it's interesting, isn't it? It's very interesting. And the other great mystery is the mystery of Nicola Sturgeon, I would suggest, who has been, don't forget, exonerated. I shall say no more. She is now saying that she's, or her allies are, that she's the victim of misogyny.
8: Yes, so of course, unless you're living under a rock, you probably will have seen this weekend news of Murrell admitting to embezzling more than £400,000 from the SNP between 2010
1: and 2015.
8: He is her ex-husband. Now, of course, she has consistently denied any knowledge of these crimes. She wasn't charged after a police investigation. She has separately been talking about her memoir. She was in Ireland this week where she said that it had been the worst week of her life, having to deal with the fallout from this. And she said, just as other people have been, I've been deceived, I've been misled, I've been lied to, and I have been betrayed.
1: How absolutely awful for her. Yes. Lara Spirit, thank you ever so much. You can read more from Lara Spirit, of course, in the Sunday Times tomorrow. Thanks so much for your contribution today. And I have to read something out because we have to do that. It's the law. It's the Makerfield by-election candidate list. Here it is. Jake Austin, Liberal Democrat. Count Binface Party. Andy Burnham, the Labour Party. Dan Clark, the Libertarian Party. John Dyer, Independent. Ed Gemmell, Climate Party. Paul Gould, Independent. Alan Howling, Law. Lord Hope, the official Munster Raving Loony Party, Robert Kenyon, Reform UK, Robert Pownall, Protect the Wild, Rebecca Shepherd, Restore Britain, Sarah Wakefield, the Green Party, Peter Ward, rejoined the EU, Michael Winstanley, the Conservative Party. And don't worry, if those aren't enough for you, I've got some false names for the various people standing in the Makerfield by-election in the Sunday Times tomorrow, which at least you might find rather more amusing, I hope. Next, from elections to electrons via an absence of engineers. This is Rod Little on Times Radio.
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1: This is indeed Rod Little on Times Radio. The TV review is to come after 11:30. Now, Alan Milburn has highlighted the problem, but are we, as a consequence, any closer towards a solution? The former health secretary turned his attention to that inert mass within British society, those who are not in full-time education or employment. The million or so youngish people who are not working for, or frankly doing very much else with their time. And yet the engineering sector of our economy is desperate for new talent. And while the big and famous companies such as Rolls-Royce and so on have plenty of applicants for apprenticeships, the majority of the sector is with kind of small and medium enterprises who may not hold quite so much cachet and glamour. And even there is a suspicion that we as a country perhaps do not value engineering as much as we should, despite the fact that the discipline effectively created the wealth which made Britain for a time the most prosperous nation on earth. Well, I'm joined, I'm delighted to say, by Dr. Rhys Morgan, Director of Education and Skills at the Royal Academy of Engineering. Good morning to you, Rhys. Thanks so much for joining me. It's great to have you here. There is a problem in our engineering sector in getting people onto apprenticeships, isn't there?
14: There is, yeah. And just to give you a bit of context, there's about 6.3 million engineers and technicians working across the UK economy. We take a very broad view of that, right? So it's not just in manufacturing, it's plumbers, electricians, right through to kind of quantum PhD physicists working on you know, the next generation of quantum computers. And it's right across the, you know, the economy. So, you know, Times Radio doesn't exist without broadcast engineers helping.
1: Indeed.
14: And so, you know, so across the whole economy, there's about 6.3 million engineers. Now, if you take, you know, roughly a 50-year working life, that means every year we need to replace about 125,000 engineers and technicians each year. And that's before we get to the government's industrial strategy and its kind of big bets on economic growth. And the out of the eight sectors that the government is picking, you know, five of those are underpinned by engineering. So it's really critical to the economy.
1: Yeah, the problem being, it's always seemed to me that we don't value engineering enough, certainly don't give it the credit that we should give it, but also that the education system seems equally to be a little dismissive of engineering, and that we may have fetishized, for example, university education at its expense.
14: Yeah, absolutely. And I think, you know, you can go back to the 1980s and we started talking about the UK being a post-industrial economy, and nothing was further from the truth. You know, we are the 10th largest manufacturing country in the world. Half of our exported goods are manufactured products. And so, you know, we have a really thriving engineering economy, and you know, everything from the water utilities, new nuclear, offshore wind, it's all engineering. And you know, and our mobile telephone revolution, everything that we think about, you know, almost everything in our lives is an engineered product. And so it's really critical that we recognize and value that a bit more. But going down into the education system, it really starts there, because
1: yeah,
14: The subjects that underpin engineering, mathematics, computing, physics, design and technology, they all have shortages of teachers. You know, we've had chronic shortages of teachers in those subjects. So there's no wonder kids aren't inspired to think about going into these subjects when, you know, they're being taught by substitute teachers all the time.
1: Well, isn't one of the problems that I've wondered about this a lot because of the shortage of science teachers in schools and the shortage of people who are going on to do science and further education, particularly from a white British background as well, that these subjects are simply too difficult. They're too much like hard work.
14: I don't think that's strictly true. And, you know, the government regulator Ofqual and the Department for Education, they do a lot of work to make sure that subjects are as equally as difficult as each other. They're just different, you know, so it's a different mindset. It's a different set of skills and knowledge to be good at mathematics or physics than it is to be good at history or English literature. So I don't buy this argument that it's more difficult, but we've created a narrative in our society, you know, there's a deep-rooted kind of socio-cultural problem here.
1: Yeah.
14: And it, you know, the C.P. Snow, the two tribes.
1: Yes.
14: You know, we think that if you don't know anything about Austin or Shakespeare, you're some kind of failure in society. But it's perfectly legitimate to say I'm no good at maths.
1: Why do you think that is?
14: Well, it's really complicated. It does go back to our kind of societal views of what's important. You know, you can trace, you know, our attitude towards technical education right back to the 1851 Great Exhibition. And, you know, and the government of the time was kind of not interested in technical education and encouraging people into practical technical subjects. And there's been this kind of pendulum swing over the last 150 years away and towards technical education. And right now, we're in this phase where we don't really value technical education in schools.
1: Yeah, it is. What can the government do?
14: Well, so, you know, there are some systemic challenges like the shortages of teachers, and they really do need to get a grip of that. But as you say, when we get into the kind of further education sector and the higher education sector, things start to get interesting. Government's doing a lot around apprenticeships at the moment, as you mentioned.
1: Yeah.
14: But, you know, as you rightly say, the Rolls Royces of this world and the, you know, the National Grids and the Jaguar Land Rovers and BA Systems, they have thousands of applicants per place available. But then their supply chain companies are really desperately short. And if you think about it, we have about 600,000 engineering companies in this country, and about over 95% of them have fewer than 50 people. So, you know, it's a real effort to take on an apprentice. And while the government says we're creating new apprenticeship places, it's not really true. You know, they're incentivizing employers to take on apprentices, but ultimately an apprenticeship is a job with training. So the gift is with the employers.
1: Yes, the gift is with the employers, but presumably the low take-up amongst the small to medium enterprises is something to do with cachet, maybe, or something to do with people simply not knowing that those jobs are there?
14: Well, it's a combination. So the employers are not offering those apprenticeships in the first place because it's a lot of admin. It's a lot effort. I take on work experience students in my place. And I do it because I think it's really important to give those young people an opportunity, some work experience. But I know that I'm being 50% less productive in that week that I do it. So, you know, to take on apprenticeships means that, you know, you're taking productive people off their work to help train young people. So that's one problem. The second problem, as you rightly say, is that young people don't even know about these companies. So there are some interesting things happening. So in the defence sector, for example, they're looking at a kind of a brokering service or a clearing service, like you have for university. If you don't get into your university, your first choice university, you go into the clearing system and you get to pick others. So they're looking at a similar type of approach where if you don't get into the big company, actually you go into a pool and you could find apprenticeship opportunities down in those smaller companies. But it's more complicated because, you know, people doing apprenticeships tend to be less mobile than students. They want something closer to home. They're unable to travel quite as easily and things like that.
1: Yeah, well, thank you so much for talking to us. That's Dr. Rhys Morgan giving us a bit of an explanation as to why there's such a low take-up, particularly of engineering jobs in this country. Dr. Morgan, thanks so much for that. Now, would you like to hear that electron again? Go on, then. There you are. Now, NASA recorded those chorus waves in space created by electrons spiralling along magnetic field lines around the Earth. And this is all a preamble to let you know that the subatomic particle, the electron, has at last found a biographer. It seems remarkable that this most crucial of building blocks in the atomic world has yet to find its Boswell. Together with quarks, electrons, and electrons, they make up the matter of almost everything we know.

0: delighted to say, joins us now. Brian, good morning to you. Please tell us more about the Electoral and why we should know more about its story.
1: Well, as you've said, it is so central to us, to life, to matter. All chemistry is just electrons, how electrons behave. And also, of course, electricity. And when you come on from that, electronics, the fact that we are talking to each other remotely, that everybody can hear us, it is all a matter of electrons being involved. And I think the interesting thing really is that it's something we've known about what happens. So, for instance, lightning being electrical discharges.
0: Yeah.
1: As long as humans have been around. But the gradual realization of what's going on beneath it is really what I'm covering in the book. You know, the first 13.7 and a lot billion years, I don't cover too much because, frankly, not much happened. But once we came along,
0: yes,
1: once we came along and started observing them, started observing what they do, tried to work out what was going on, you get lots of interesting people involved, lots of stories along the way of what's happening as we become more and more aware of what electrons can do and how we can use them.
0: Yeah, I could have done with this book when I was, you know, 14, 15, I think, to because it was a mystery to me as someone from a primarily arts background as to what exactly the electron did, how it existed. It is immutable, we believe. It doesn't die.
1: That's right. I mean, it's a little bit speculative, but it's been suggested that their lifetime ought to be around a billion times as long as they've been around so far.
0: Wow.
1: So as you said, almost all of them would have been around pretty much since the Big Bang, and they're liable to, if they get a chance to do so, to survive vastly longer than the universe has been in existence. They just don't fall apart.
0: They don't fall apart. And one of the other crucial things is the enabling ability of the electron, and indeed valence electrons, which allows us to form molecules and to bond with other substances and so on. Tell us a little bit about the mechanics behind that.
1: Well, basically, all of chemistry, so and anything that involves chemistry, as a simple thing as, say, for instance, how your food tastes, it's all chemical reactions that are happening there, through to industry, chemical engineering. You've been talking about engineering so far today. Chemistry is all a matter, basically, how the electrons on the outside of atoms interact with each other. Whether there's a few missing on one atom, a few extra ones on another atom, they can fit together a bit like a key fitting into a lock. And that's how molecules build up. And it's all down to this electronic structure around the outside of atoms, which in the early days, once that structure had been discovered, people thought might be a little bit like planets orbiting around the sun.
0: Yeah.
1: But we've actually found out since, thanks to the joys of quantum theory, it's a lot more fuzzy and interesting than that.
0: Yeah, well, I was going to pick you up on that because there is so much still that we don't know about the electron and the way in which it works, isn't there?
1: Well, there's certainly some aspects of it. You know, it was really about the start of the 20th century when we started to get hints. J.J. Thompson at Cambridge, I think it was 1897, basically came up with the first measure of what electrons might be a little bit like. And over the early part of the 20th century, we began to realize what they were as particles. But first of all, we got the fact that, as I say, they are quantum particles, and which behave in rather strange and interesting ways. But also there's some details about them. For instance, we don't actually know how big they are. We know that they are no bigger than a billionth, if you see what I mean. So if you imagine one with 18 zeros after it,
0: well,
1: divide one by that, meters across. But all the theories so far suggest they may have no dimension at all. They might not actually have any size at all, compared with, say, the other particles. You mentioned quarks and them making protons and neutrons, people might have remembered from school. That those do have a measurable physical size. Electrons, we've never managed to measure that size.
0: It is absolutely remarkable, really, isn't it, that we seem to know so little about them. I'm sure your book is going to put everything right. As Brian Clegg, Brian Clegg's new book, The Electron, A Biography, is published on Thursday, but it is available to order now at timesbookshop.co.uk, where Times Plus members will enjoy a 20% discount on that and thousands of other titles.
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1: You see, in this half hour, we have been very solidly on the side of C.P. Snow in that battle between discipline, science versus the arts. In the next half hour, Charlotte Ivers joins me to review the week's TV, including Gareth Southgate, Richard Madeley, Prince Harry, and much more. But first, the news with Rob Malarkey.
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3: Good morning. A charity which campaigns on behalf of victims of sexual violence has told Times Radio the current powers of sentencing for teenagers needs to be reviewed as a matter of urgency. It's after the Times highlighted three separate cases in which teenage boys in the northeast of England received youth rehabilitation orders and fined £26. Leonie Hodge from the campaign group Justice Is Now says the impact of rape and sexual assault is largely unseen.
4: The sentencing guidelines, they do look at things like learning disability, or perhaps like coercion, but fundamentally we have to remember that this is a different type of crime, and we can't shy away from the fact that the motivation to want to actually go and commit rape is not something which you can just kind of talk away or be soft on.
3: A teenager has been charged with the murder of a 15-year-old boy in East London. Brian David Saldarriaga, who was from Haringey, was fatally stabbed at a house party in Hackney on Monday. The suspect, who is 16, was scheduled to appear at Thames Magistrates Court later today. The Defence Secretary John Healey has announced a new phase of the AUKUS strategy with Australia and the United States. A trilateral meeting has outlined the next steps for the Security Pact, which is focused on unmanned underwater vessels and supplying Australia with nuclear-powered submarines. Mr. Healey announced the deal at a defence summit in Singapore alongside his US counterpart Pete Hegseth and the Australian Minister of Defence Richard Marles. And Heathrow Airport has apologised after a burst water main led to the cancellation of services at the train station that serves Terminals 2 and 3. Heathrow Express is closed in both directions due to a fault with the signalling system. The Elizabeth line is also suspended between Hayes and Harlington and Heathrow, and the Piccadilly line is also closed between Heathrow and Acton Town because of planned works. Don't forget, you can set the Times Radio news briefing as your flash briefing on Alexa.
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0: God help me. Months go by and I don't know the theme tune which is played here for your guess the theme tune bit. And sadly, I actually do know that one. So that's really bad, isn't it? Charlotte Ivers is with me. I guess you probably know it as well.
1: No, I've got nothing. I was thinking about this. This is just a terrible game for me because I have absolutely no musical ear. I don't remember any of it. It just feels like, you know, like you're banging your head against a brick wall trying to get me to know anything musical, I think.
0: Yeah. Well, I've got a clue as to what it is, and I'm sure our audience is already jamming the switchboards telling us what it is. Charlotte, what are we going to review this week?
1: Okay, so we have Dear England, the Gareth Southgate drama. We have 2 weeks in August. We have Richard Madeley inside the world's mega prison. And then this was your idea, so I can only presume you secretly hate me. Yes. Prince Harry in therapy.
0: Yes, now I have an apology, and it's utterly indefensible, because having suggested that we cover Prince Harry in therapy this week on the programme, I then didn't bother to watch it because I just couldn't bear to. So I apologise to you. I apologise to Prince Harry. I apologise to the nation for that. Utterly indefensible. Anyway, we'll come to that sooner or later. Any comments on the shows we're reviewing, or if you think you can identify the theme tune teaser, text 87222. Start your message with the word Times. Tweet us at Times Radio. Email us on studio at times.radio. Or WhatsApp us on 0333 003 2353. And tell us, for example, if the Robbie Williams cat food advert has inculcated in you a fierce loathing of both Robbie Williams and cats. Anyway, first up is Dear England. Charlotte, tell us what we need to know about this BBC One programme.
1: Okay, Dear England, then, is a TV programme based off the James Graham play of the same name. And that play is essentially about the travails of the England men's football team under Gareth Southgate. Obviously, you know, this big national moment where he sort of grand old Duke of York, like, keeps marching us up to the top of the hill, yes, nearly winning tournaments, and then marching us sadly down again. And this really intrigued me. I was very keen to watch this TV show because I remember when this was in the West End, it won pretty much every Olivier Award going.
0: It did
1: unbelievably well. This, despite the fact that a lot of theatre people were basically quite snobby about this play, yes, and said it's not that good. And I remember speaking to someone in that world, and they said to me, well, the thing is, this is a show which did the thing that pretentious people in our industry have been desperately trying to do for years and years, with sort of racially blind casting, or, you know, sort of patronising woke nonsense and putting pop songs in Shakespeare and all that. It actually got people who are young, people who are male, and people who are from ethnic minorities to come and sit in the theatre and watch a play. And that is such an achievement, and no wonder it's got all the Olivier Awards, because this is the future of the industry. So I thought, well, this is interesting. Will that work translated onto television?
0: Well, let's hear a clip and make our decision after that. Here's a clip.
2: Well, I would obviously only be able to manage the team in a way I'd want to do it, even on a temporary basis, and to work on the things I think urgently need to be done.
3: Of course. And what do you think needs to be done?
2: I think there's something really wrong here. Something has gone wrong in England. And it's more than just a series of setbacks, more than just tactics, talent, technique. I think we're stuck. Doesn't it feel like we're stuck? I mean, how can we have all this history, this talent, be the home of the sport, and find ourselves so lost?
0: Yeah, I'm afraid that was a clip of Gareth Southgate, or someone pretending to be Gareth Southgate. And I'm afraid to say that I think one of the biggest mistakes was appointing him in the first place. But there we are. That's a personal view, you know, based on football rather than on drama. And this had a certain Shakespearean grandeur about it, as we endured his long face, looking ever more morose and worried and fraught, didn't it?
1: It did. And what you got from that clip is a sense of the degree of psychobabble that Gareth Southgate likes to indulge in.
0: Yeah,
1: he brought in this woman who's sort of a motivational coach, basically, to get to the heart of the psyche of all the England players. And the idea was that if they could kind of think positively, if they could do things like make sure that when their colleagues missed a penalty, their colleague didn't have to turn around and see all of them sort of looking sulky and looking at their feet, but instead kind of patting them on the back, then that could improve their performance. comments, which I don't think is an insane idea, actually. It sounds a bit kind of psychobabbly.
0: Well, and it had some success. But the great tragedy, of course, as shown in this drama, is that he was always one step away from being a great manager. He just wasn't quite there. He got too many big calls wrong. And that comes through, doesn't it? Even if he doesn't necessarily blame himself for those problems.
1: It does, rather. And what this is not is a complete hagiography, which I think it was very much at risk of being. James Graham is a fantastic writer, I think. You know, some of his early plays, like This House, or that one he did about Who Wants to Be a Millionaire, really very good. He's one of those people who's a bit ubiquitous now. And I think whenever anyone is ubiquitous, people start to hate them slightly. Or whenever anyone has a very distinct style, people can get a bit kind of, you know, fed up of it and patronising about it. But I do think he is one of our great national chroniclers. What I found a bit tricky about this programme is what I was talking about this idea that it brought a whole new audience to theatres and, you know, got everyone off their phones and off TikTok. I'm not sure that works as well on TV. And I sort of felt at times like I was on TikTok watching this show, because you sort of get these bits where you've got, you know, the dramatic talk between Southgate and someone, and then you cut to a lot of video, and it's a lot of short, sharp video, a bit like, you know, when the Olympics are on and the BBC will do those 30 seconds clips, adverts for it, and you sort of, here's someone in a wheelchair playing basketball, here's someone doing the long jump, here's this. And it was sort of that for however long it was, 4 hours or so, and I found it a bit frenetic.
0: That's the way sport is presented on TV now. I noticed that with football, which is the only sport I really religiously watch, where you just get this procession of rapid clips thrown at you with no context whatsoever, and yet the audience, I think, is prepared for that. The audience quite likes it, doesn't it?
1: I think that's true. And as someone who is sort of a semi-football enthusiast but not a mega fan, I slightly felt a bit of an outsider watching it. I think if you already adore football, if you're already invested in the drama, then absolutely fantastic. That is great, and you'll love this show. But I don't think it's one of those things that will be one of our, you know, great national shows that everybody sits around the TV to watch together.
0: No, indeed. No, indeed. Not least because he lost. that is one of the arguments. Anyway, let us move on. That was Dear England, which is on BBC One. Now we are going to talk about 2 weeks in August, which is also on BBC One. Tell us a very little bit about this one, Charlotte, before we hear a clip.
1: Yes, 2 weeks in August, as you say, BBC drama. It's about a group holiday in Greece, and everybody's in the same villa, and as these holidays are wont to do, everything starts to go wrong very quickly.
0: Yes, indeed. Let's hear the clip.
4: How's the leg?
5: Yes, good.
6: What happened to your leg?
7: He had an accident.
6: What kind of accident?
7: Car.
8: How long ago was that now? 6 months?
7: You're actually really lucky. Like, thank God.
9: It would have been so much worse.
7: Yeah.
6: I guess you didn't die, right?
5: Yeah, that is good.
7: Does anyone else want something to eat or drink? We haven't done a big shop yet, but I thought we'd just do a kitty for basic.
9: Oh.
7: I mean, no nuts, obviously, because of Henry, but if everyone just sticks in what? I don't know. €200 for now?
9: Yeah, great.
5: Yeah.
7: Then if everyone does just one big evening meal, something that they want to do, I mean, it's not a competition or anything, but it's something special.
0: Yeah, well, that's 2 weeks in August. And I've got to tell you, Charlotte, I got this terribly, terribly wrong. I hugely enjoyed the programme, treating it as a comedy. I just thought it was a comedy of these absolutely ghastly people, North Londoners, on a Greek holiday, and their horrible, knowing dialogue. And the awful things which they said to one another, and which I just thought it was a knockabout comedy, and kind of really enjoyed it. And then it suddenly dawned on me after about 3/4 of an hour that there was a serious point being made here, and that's kind of when I turned off, really.
1: Oh, I'm not sure that's true. I think this is meant to be a comedy. It's meant to be a dark comedy. I think it has slight pretensions, this show. It's a bit...
0: slight?
1: Well, yes. It's sort of semi-magical realist in the way that everything has to be now following shows like Small Profits. And it has a bit of Greek mythology weaved in and out. It's got a lot of slightly kind of tired social commentary in it. You know, you heard a bit there about the kitty on holiday and the money that has to go in, and oh, isn't it funny how going on group holidays means you have fights about money, and there were fights about who gets the best bedroom, and jokes about how bad dating apps are, and you do sort of think, oh gosh, this is a bit, you know, social commentary by numbers.
0: And that moaning Irishman. Sorry about that. He just got on my nerves. Some are awful. Who'd go on holiday with him?
1: Well, they are all a massive pain, aren't they, in this show? And yes. that is sort
0: That's
1: of...
0: the point.
1: That
0: yes.
1: is sort of part of the joy of it, I think. I didn't adore this show, but the main reason I wanted to talk to you about it is because I think it's indicative of such a huge cultural phenomenon right now, which is the early middle-aged woman breakdown. Do you consume as much culture based on this as I do?
0: Not as much recently as you, obviously, for obvious reasons and sanity involved, but you're absolutely... It is a trope, is it not?
1: It is. I think the big one is the book All Falls by Miranda July, which is this story of a woman who she sort of runs away from her husband, doesn't tell him where she's going, and then moves into a motel and decorates the hotel room and sort of has this fling with this random guy. And it's all very kind of empowering and feminist, but also she's mental. And everybody I know was reading it last summer and saying it was amazing. And I just couldn't get it. But I do think it's such a thing recently. We've sort of got this idea that women can have midlife crises too, and women can be as mad as men. And now that's all we want
0: but
1: to talk about.
0: We all knew that.
1: I think we did. I think we did. But it fascinates me. I think people have an infinite appetite for this stuff, particularly when it's memoir. I've lost count of the number of, sort of women in Brooklyn whose midlife crises I meant to read about, whose divorces I meant to read about at the moment. I quite like it. I find it quite intriguing. It does unnerve me slightly as someone who is not yet that sort of age. I think it probably this age sort of begins, it's sort of perimenopause adjacent. It probably begins in your 40s and you get out the other side of the crisis points in your 50s. But, and I'm sure I know for a fact that most women of that age are completely sane and normal. But wow, we do like to see the mad ones on TV.
0: We do like to revel in it. Yeah, it's also got that bloke in it, hasn't it, who's in a lot of things and always playing the same part, which is of a kind of fey, I forgot what his name is.
1: Your man from W1A.
0: The man from W1A, yes.
1: He plays the posh intern in W1A.
0: Yeah, and he plays the posh intern in everything.
1: He does, yes. And he's sort of the gay friend in this one. And, you know, it's a slightly different character. It's older, and the whole kind of emotional and comic core of this guy is that he's got a much younger boyfriend, and the much younger boyfriend has these mates who sort of think that he and his older friends are all very tragic. But the problem is, you just look at him and you think, oh, it's the intern from W1A.
0: You do. That's exactly what you do. Anyway, that was 2 weeks in August, which I did enjoy, which is on BBC One. Still to come, Prince Harry in therapy and Richard Madeley inside the world's mega prison. Or vice versa, whatever you prefer. We can fix it on this programme. You can get in touch via text, X, email or WhatsApp in all the usual ways. If you've comments on the shows we're reviewing or to try to identify today's theme tune teaser, here's a quick reminder. There you go. Plenty of right answers. Stephen wasn't quite the fastest, but he mentions memories of long, boring Sunday afternoons. Well, yes, indeed. After 12 on this programme, Maurice Glassman, Lord Glassman, on Andy Burnham and Labour's Future. This is Rod Little on Times Radio.
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0: Yes. This is Rod Little on Times Radio, and I'm currently reviewing the week's TV with TV producer and columnist Charlotte Ivers. Now, Charlotte, have you guessed what that TV theme tune teaser is yet?
1: Not a clue.
0: Really not got a clue?
1: Oh, It feels slightly on the tip of my tongue, but I don't even have a genre of television. I don't have a decade, so I think I'm probably lying to myself.
0: Well, you're probably a bit too young for it at its peak, but I remember it very well. I always thought it was an absolutely ludicrous programme. The answer, of course, is Bullseye, which you remember Jim Bowen and darts.
1: Yes, and Patrick McGuire of The Times, you know, august political columnist. Yeah. He is a massive Bullseye fan. He's very good on sort of, you know, what Bullseye means for Britain and the story of Britain through Bullseye.
0: That's very interesting. There is one interesting thing about Bullseye, which I've picked up, which is seeing reruns versus modern TV programmes. The questions are far harder 30, 40 years ago than they are today. Far, far more complex questions you get even on Bullseye. Anyway, the fastest to get it right was Nigel. Nigel, well done. All the jewels are yours, my friend. Well done, Nigel. Now, from the ridiculous to the sublime or the other way around, Prince Harry in Therapy, which is on Channel 5. Here's a clip.
13: My life has been put through a blender.
14: Marriage, an explosive break with his family, and a move to California followed. Tell-all documentaries and books made money, but at what cost?
15: They feel that Harry has been kidnapped and brainwashed.
16: Undoubtedly, Therapy switched on a light. It made him reassess what had gone on before.
14: Hearing from professional psychotherapists, we analyse the psychological moments that have made him.
0: Oh dear, I half wish he had been put in a blender, but there we are. That was Prince Harry in Therapy, and it's available to stream on Five right now. Tell us a little bit more about this, Charlotte.
1: Okay, right. Well, I watched this show because you told me to. So everything.
0: I'm sorry. Yes, I've apologised.
1: Every
0: for that.
1: Complaint I make in the next however many minutes we've got, I want you to feel it deeply in your soul.
0: I do.
1: This is a show that is essentially a bunch of different talking heads telling us about Prince Harry and the idea that he has spent a lot of time in therapy, how he became like he is today, what therapy may or may not have taught him, because of course we have no idea whatsoever. And generally, yes. You know, oh, isn't it hard to be Prince Harry? There's nothing really new in this. What I found so fascinating about this television programme is the quality of the talking heads available. So you had this person who is a therapist, so she was able to speculate about what therapy might look like for Prince Harry. You know, he will probably be asked questions. He will probably express some feelings at some point. I loved her. She was great. I hope she got paid well for that. And then you had the royal commentators, who I'm even more fond of, because they all, you know, they all say fascinating things. Well, of course, Charles had a very stiff upbringing, so he will have passed that on to his son. And you go, yeah. Oh, but Diana, she was much more huggy. Yeah. I mean, I could do this, Rod. I could do this.
0: And you could indeed.
1: I read about the royals about once every month. So I'm just utterly bemused by the whole thing. People love this stuff. People are utterly...
0: No. Do they, though? Do they love this stuff? Well, it's about Harry, who, as we know, isn't terribly popular with the British audience.
1: Yeah, what I will say is I think people have a complicated relationship with the royals. If you look at stories that we do on The Times, on the website, and Sunday Times as well, about the royals, they will get absolutely gangbusters numbers. You know, whatever you've written that week will be in the grounds compared to them. And then all the comments below the line will be, why am I reading this trash?
0: I ought to tell Ben, my editor, that I want to write about the royals every week because it'll boost my numbers.
1: It really will. Yeah. I once wrote something about Beatrice and Eugenie and it was the most read thing I've written by a country mile. I'll never beat that for as long as I live now. And it tears me apart inside. But it's fascinating. People sort of are interested despite themselves, I think. And I probably include myself in that. You know, I can get in a bit of a wormhole of this stuff as well because it is a soap opera. And it's human drama, and we love that.
0: It is, but in effect, and we ought to sum this up now, and I apologise once again, third time and finally, for not having bothered to watch it, because I just thought the whole process would be so ghastly. And the idea of both therapy and Prince Harry in the same sentence was also a problem to me. But just to sum up, kind of, we learned nothing new. There was nothing in it that we couldn't have guessed already. Anything to add to that, do you think?
1: No. I found it mildly irritating as well, I suppose.
0: Because it's Harry or because it was just annoying?
1: The psychobabble of it all, I think. Yeah, the therapy of it all.
0: Yeah, indeed, yeah. Right, well, let's leave Prince Harry in therapy and instead pay a long overdue visit to Richard Madeley in prison, which is a very interesting programme. This is Richard Madeley, who is inside the world's mega prison, which is on, again, Channel 5. Here's a clip.
17: We're driving 90 minutes outside of the capital, San Salvador, to the prison that's gained a reputation as the most controversial in the world.
18: I mean, it's incredibly strict, but they say it's not cruel. They say there's no torture, there's no violence. It seems somewhat improbable that there's no violence in a prison housing tens of thousands of incredibly dangerous criminals. And now we've seemingly got armed guards about every, 50, 60 yards stationed on both sides of the road. It is actually quite intimidating to see so many armed guards. I mean, I guess we must have passed 50 on the way here in about the space of half a mile, 3/4 of a mile.
0: Yes, this was Richard Madeley. At first, I have to say, I thought it was a bit dim-witted. And Mr. Madeley himself seemed a bit dim-witted. But the more I watched it, the more I thought, well, actually, he's not doing a bad job of this at all. And we are learning a little bit about what was utterly a prison drawn from science fiction.
1: Yeah, I completely agree with you. I suggested we watch this because I kind of wanted to take the mick a bit, you know, the guy from Richard and Judy being inside this prison. And wow, what a bit of journalism.
0: Yeah.
1: What a remarkable thing. This prison, I mean, the context is that El Salvador was the most dangerous country in the world. And, you know, you had these gangs that were just murdering pregnant women and children on the street. It was horrible.
0: Yes.
1: And now it is the safest place in the Western Hemisphere. And at what cost? And the cost is this prison where they essentially have these men sort of lined up on shelves with nothing to do all day, and it is the most exquisite torture. And it is, I mean, it's so eerie watching these kind
0: of... it was the optics, wasn't it, which first grabbed you, that these were literally, for those people who haven't seen it, thousands of gangsters, they are gangsters, shaven headed, dressed identically, utterly mute,
1: and they aren't allowed to read, they aren't allowed to do anything, they are allowed to do some exercise for half an hour a day. And it just poses these huge moral questions. You know, it ends with an interview with a school teacher who starts crying about the fact that the gangs used to come into her school and, you know, she'd have to beg them to keep the school open, and now she's free. But then look at you think, oh gosh, I'm glad I don't live in a country where we have to make that choice, because I don't like the idea of thinking about what choice I'd make under those circumstances.
0: No, but we do have to make that choice, don't we? We do have to make that choice. And one of the things I thought was rather wonderful about this was Richard Madeley at first, absolutely gung-ho for keeping the prisoners in check, delighted they weren't a threat to anybody, wondered aloud to a warder if he could come over and adopt the same policies in our country.
1: Yes.
0: You know, which and then he changed throughout the show. I thought this was really good journalism.
1: It really was, yes. I found the could this happen in Britain angle a bit silly, to be honest. It sort of made me think, oh gosh, are we incapable of watching a documentary about something interesting without having to be told, and you know, this is we have prisons in Britain too. It felt a bit patronising because, you know, I know this couldn't happen in Britain. I'm sorry, we have too many human rights. It's just absurd.
0: But kudos to Madeley.
1: Yeah, fantastic
0: and the production
1: journalism.
0: Team. Great journalism. Very, very briefly, about 15 seconds. Anything coming up next week we should look out for?
1: Oh, what am I watching this week? Gosh, you put me on the spot there.
0: Well, you just say there's absolutely nothing of interest whatsoever on any channel.
1: Yeah, I'm sure there is, though. Nope, sorry, Rod, my brain's gone completely blank. You put me under too much pressure there. After watching Prince Harry, I'm just dead behind the eyes now.
0: Yeah, apologies for that. Apologies. Charlotte Ivers, thanks ever so much.
1: Thank you.

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1: Good afternoon. This is Times Radio with Rod Little, banishing harmony and accord from our airwaves and replacing them with disputatious whataboutery and cant. Coming up, Lord Glasman on the future of the Labour Party. And then the father of a son whose death is linked to Kenneth Law, the Canadian poison seller, who has now pleaded guilty to sending 1,200 lethal packages to more than 40 countries. All of that stuff after the Times Radio News with Rob Malarkey.
2: Rod, thank you. Good afternoon. A charity that campaigns for victims of rape and sexual assault says there is a disproportionate emphasis on the rehabilitation of attackers when it comes to sentencing teenagers. Last week, three boys were spared custodial sentences over the rape of two girls in Hampshire in separate incidents. And the Times has today highlighted the cases of three boys in northeast England who received youth rehabilitation orders and fined just £26. Leonie Hodge from the campaign group Justice Is Now also warned that crime may have become content with an increase in the number of offences being filmed.
3: It's just the level of planning, manipulation. They just laughed, they filmed it, and it was just almost that they just dehumanised. And I think the way the public's reacted with humanity, I really hope that those girls seeing that humanity, and it gives them some feeling of people can see our pain and they can start to get some healing.
2: A teenager has been charged with the murder of a 15-year-old boy in East London. Brian David Saldarriaga, who was from Haringey, was fatally stabbed in Hackney on Monday. The suspect, a 16-year-old boy, was scheduled to appear at Thames Magistrates Court today. The Defence Secretary, John Healey, has announced a new phase of the AUKUS strategy with Australia and the United States. A trilateral meeting has outlined the next steps for the Security Pact, which is focused on unmanned underwater vessels. Mr. Healey announced the deal at a defence summit in Singapore alongside his US counterpart Pete Hegseth and the Australian Defence Minister Richard Marles. Around 500 homes in Kent are still without water amid warnings that the supply will remain intermittent over the weekend. South East Water says reservoir levels are critical, but supplies to 15,000 customers have been restored. Earlier this month, South East Water's chief exec David Hinton announced his plans to step down just a week after the resignation of the company's chair Chris Train, following a scathing report by MPs. And Arsenal's manager Mikel Arteta says winning the Premier League can be the platform for the club's first Champions League title. Having secured their first domestic success since 2004, Arsenal take on last year's winners Paris Saint-Germain in the final of European club football's Premier competition. Later, TalkSport's football commentator Jim Proudfoot is in Budapest, where Arsenal will compete in their first Champions League final in 20 years.
4: This could be the greatest week in their history, having clinched the Premier League title a week last Tuesday. Now to be able to win the biggest game in which they've ever played would be some achievement, an extraordinary achievement, really.
2: And kickoff in Budapest is at 5 o'clock this evening. For a roundup of the news on demand, find the Times Radio news briefing on the Times Radio app.
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1: Good afternoon, this is Rod Little on Times Radio, a performing seal for whom no mackerel is quite big enough. Coming up this hour, David Parfitt on the man linked to more than 100 deaths worldwide and who will never face justice in a British court. Katie Balls on the latest prospects for a US-Iran peace deal. And Emily Wilson will be crossing the wine dark sea into an ancient Greece we may well recognise. We also have a great British purveyor of Americana recommending albums old and new. But first this. A battle is on for the sole and perhaps even continued existence of the Labour Party between three people who in a certain sense don't even exist. There is, on the one hand, Andy Burnham, who may one day exist in a meaningful sense if he wins a by-election, but he is not at the moment even an MP. Then there is the current Prime Minister, Sir Keir Starmer, who kind of exists, but only really in the past tense. And Finally, there is Tony Blair, enabled, theoretically at leisure, and the only Labour politician who has managed to complete two successive terms of office, as indeed he keeps telling us. While Mr Blair's latest lecture to the rest of us scattered a little praise in the direction of Mr Burnham, that praise contained within it a warning that Labour could not possibly win an election without accepting the necessity of enraging elements of his own party over the need to take tough decisions on such things as welfare and immigration. Ectoplasmic, then, though these three figures may be, they do define the coming political battle. On the one hand, state intervention and the power of the state to fundamentally change lives. On the other, a warning that vainglorious attempts to do so are inevitably followed by electoral defeat. Joining me to wrestle with these philosophical issues is the Labour peer and eminence behind the Blue Labour movement, Maurice Lord Glassman. Maurice, a good afternoon to you. It is an absolute pleasure again to have you on the programme.
6: It's good to see you. And greetings from Odessa. I mean, I'm sitting in rainy Odessa.
1: Are you really?
6: It's like being in Grimsby. It's really cold.
1: It should give you some perspective. Distance should give some perspective.
6: I just met Morgan McSweeney walking in, and
1: you didn't, did you?
6: And the Shah, but there's a security conference here, so
1: right.
6: I'm going to meet the Crown Prince of Iran later. Let's see how that goes.
1: Yeah. Well, say hello for me.
6: I'll say Rod Little says hi.
1: Very keenly appreciated. We are at a pretty critical juncture with the Labour Party at the moment. There is the allure of Andy Burnham, untested, you might argue, on the national stage for the last 10 or 12 years, but also a kind of recidivist salvo flying in the direction of Andy Burnham from Tony Blair. I don't think I have to ask too closely quite where you stand on this division. What did you think of Blair's intervention?
6: Well, I have to admit grudgingly that it was probably the highest level intervention so far in this debate. I think it was extraordinary for me to read the man, Tony Blair, who oversaw the most drastic deindustrialization that we've ever seen, talking about industrial strategy. That was a big surprise for me. And it's also absolutely true that there needs to be fundamental welfare reform. I've long argued for that. And also, absolutely and first, the renewal of our armed forces and an industrial strategy on the back of that. That's why I'm here in Ukraine. So, you know, I'd give him a high 2-2 for that one.
1: But the argument which he's been advancing, which has dominated the airwaves for the last few days, ever since his essay, a longish essay, was published, is there seemed to be a plea from Blair not to retreat into big spending, into vainglorious projects which in the end may cost Labour an election because they simply can't be afforded, and that the state doesn't really have the power to alter the clear necessities of life, the pressing arguments of life.
6: No, that's... So essentially what Tony Blair has to wrestle with is the absolute failure of his New Labour progressive vision. It led to the fastest area in our economy being HR, the fastest growing area being that, the lanyard class, compliance. And he had, you know, he definitely did not succeed in national restoration. Where he's right is that we cannot continue in the present direction. There needs to be a fundamental change. It's got to be a pro-worker party, a pro-industry party, a party that defends our borders, above all. So there has to be a drastic shift from the New Labour. The problem he confronts is that Keir Starmer is very much New Labour continuity.
1: Yes, he kind of is. But then he will be matched up against Andy Burnham, whose policy very, very different, which is, it doesn't seem to me, Maurice, to be presenting the sort of change which you think might be successful in an electoral sense, particularly not perhaps on immigration and particularly not perhaps on investment. I don't know. Tell me, do you see him moving in the right direction?
6: Well, because there is a God, Rod, Andy Burnham has been placed in Makerfield. So you notice that there's four distinctive changes of position since the beginning of this. The first is that he's not going to support Remain and return to the European Union. The second is that there is certainly a difference between a man and a woman, and that should be respected, particularly as regards access to public toilets. The third is that he has actually supported Shabana Mahmood in her desire to restrict immigration.
1: Is he really? Do you believe him when he says that?
6: You know, the point is he has made these declarations publicly in this campaign. And what I'm saying is that that's quite a significant shift. And the last significant shift is that he's actually talking about genuine industrial policy.
1: Yeah.
6: So this would indicate that there is some recognition, at least from the Burnham camp, that the present trend of Thatcher-Blair redux is run out of road, and that Labour is in existential danger and absolutely needs to connect to the fundamental interests and values of working-class people. The interesting thing about Makerfield is that the Greens are not a factor, so no one can start saying, oh, we've got to appeal to the sort of Islamist woke brigade. Labour's got Andy Burnham is trying to actually reconnect with and connect with the voters of Makerfield. And just to say to you, I've been up to the constituency before I came here, and there is an affection for him.
1: Yeah. Yeah, I mean, no, I'm sure there is an affection. Sorry, we're hearing a tiny little bit of interference, but there is an affection for him, and he. But part of that is down, at least, to the fact that he's kind of, in a sense, untried for the last 10 years.
6: Yeah, look, there was Howard Bernstein, there was Richard Leese in Manchester. So I give them huge credit, but Andy did take that on. The point being, all you can do in politics is listen to what people are saying. And what I'm seeing here is some recognition that there is... The word they use these days, I don't know when it started, Rod, is existential. It's life or death for Labour.
1: Yes, that's
6: right.
1: Yeah,
6: I don't know when this existential business started. I hate John Paul Sartre and all of that.
1: He's a windbag, yes.
6: Well, he's a dwarf windbag, and yes. French as well. Yeah, it doesn't help. By the way, I am totally supporting PSG tonight. I can't tell you with what passion and fervour I am delivering that.
1: Right, that's fair enough. Me too. Back on with Burnham. Yes, you're absolutely right. He said that Britain shouldn't rejoin the EU, but that was a kind of day after he said he might think about it. I mean, we are not very clear as to where Andy Burnham stands on a whole bunch of political issues, which you might argue is fair enough, given he hasn't even got the job yet.
6: Yeah, well, what interests me is the orientation now around this by-election, where he seems to be targeting some project of industrial renewal. This
1: yeah.
6: is absolutely essential, as far as I'm concerned, and also relating to the armed forces and defence. You saw George Robertson's intervention a few weeks ago.
1: Yes.
6: So, there is an understanding then that we are on a road to nowhere with the present government, and there has to be fundamental change of direction. That's to be welcomed, as far as I'm concerned.
1: Yeah, sure. I could tell you would welcome it, and obviously, yeah, you do. But there are other questions as well, which is around spending. Now, you are in favour of the ability of the state, or you're a proponent of the state's ability to affect people's lives, to change people's lives by the policies it enacts in a way which is different to what Tony Blair was suggesting, which was that you have to follow the agenda and adapt to that agenda. Do you think Burnham should forget the bond markets, should not worry about such things as of ephemera as that when deciding upon policy?
6: Okay, so I do believe in that kind of politics, but just to tell you, Rod, I support the Labour Party, not the welfare party. I think the growth of welfare has been huge. It's malign in most ways. We've also got to look, which we haven't heard much about, artificial intelligence. You know, we did a study of the Department of Work and Pensions, and 70% of jobs are email jobs that can be replaced very easily. So, you know, this is all an integrated position. There has to be very serious welfare reform combined with the integration of AI, with an industrial strategy, and with the armed forces and with the industrial strategy on the back of that. All I can say is, seems to be more amenable to that than, let's say, Keir Starmer.
1: You think he's more amenable to that? You think he's more amenable, for example, on the subject of defence, which is one of the areas where it's generally accepted, even if the reality is we don't pay the money, that our defence needs to be dramatically increased from the round about, 2.3% of GDP that it is at the moment. Do you think Andy Burnham buys into that as a solution?
6: Yeah, I would think so. But Rod, there's still the case with our Ministry of Defence that there's more civil servants than there are soldiers, that there's been massive overpromotion, that there needs to be a drastic reform, if you like, or maybe restoration of our armed forces. This has to go on. So it's not just about, I agree, there has to be a really serious increase in defence spending. There also has to be a really serious restructuring of the Ministry of Defence. I mean, when the mad maniacs in Iran attacked our base in Cyprus, we didn't even have a functional ship to sail there. This has got to change.
1: Right. Lord Glassman, thank you ever so much for talking to us. Enjoy Odessa and enjoy PSG tonight.
6: Come on, PSG. This
1: will be too bad. Thought you might say that. Always a pleasure to talk to you,
6: really
1: Maurice.
6: Good to see you, Rod, and God bless.
1: God bless. Take care.
6: Bye-bye.
1: That was, of course, Maurice Glassman. And I have to tell you again, at the risk of boring you rigid, who those other candidates are in the Makerfield by-election. So we've got Jake Austin, Liberal Democrats, Count Binface Party, Andy Burnham, Labour Party, I think, Dan Clark, the Libertarian Party, John Dyer, Independent, Ed Gebel, Climate Party, Paul Gould, Independent, Alan Howling, Lord Hope, the Official Monster Raving Loony Party, Robert Kenyon, Reform UK, Robert Pownall, Protect the Wild, Rebecca Shepherd, Restore Britain, Sarah Wakefield, Green Party, Peter Ward, Rejoin EU, and Michael Winstanley, bottom of the list, the Conservative Party. Now, Andrew Neil will be back with us at lunchtime all next week to present The Times at 1. He's one of the most respected and recognised broadcasters in the country, as you know, and you can be sure he'll have a lot to say about all the latest political news. Don't miss Andrew next week presenting The Times at 1 at 1 o'clock here on Times Radio. Coming soon, what's happening regarding a US-Iran peace deal? Anything? 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
1: Okay, this is Rod Little on Times Radio. Let's get some analysis from the US now. On what's going on in the various fraudulent peace deals which seem to be being flagged around over Washington and Iran. And we've got the Sunday Times Washington editor Katie Balls on the line to talk to us. There was meant to be a meeting, a big meeting, regarding another possible peace deal with Iran. But Iran signals no agreement has been reached and Trump is claiming to be on the verge of a deal. What's going on? What's going to happen next? Does anyone know, Katie?
11: I don't think anyone knows, Rod, so we could just end the segment here.
1: Yeah, it's remarkable, isn't it, that these peace deals get flagged up and yet nobody seems to be in agreement with any of them. What's Trump saying at the moment?
11: So we know that yesterday he was in the Situation Room where they make lots of these high-level decisions, and he was very keen to tell people he was. He did a Truth Social post. He said the deal was close, but he was going into the room to make a final decision about whether to accept a deal with Iran, and of course the implication being if the US don't accept a deal, do you have escalation, which has been the question for weeks. He left the Situation Room. The White House confirmed this, but we never got an update from the president on what he had decided or not decided. And in that space, you have the Iranians coming out and some Iranian figures saying, oh, well, the problem is Donald Trump's too unreliable. He changes his mind all the time. The White House would say the problem is the Iranian regime is too divided, obviously partly because the Americans took out the Ayatollah, and it's hard to work out who exactly is in charge. Has the supreme leader backed the deal? So we have just a lot of mixed messages, and a sense that you're always going to get some rhetoric from both sides in a negotiation, you know, to say, oh, the other side isn't doing X or Y. That can be pressure to try and get a deal. I think here it just feels pretty murky as to how close they are or not, and whether Donald Trump and his red lines when it comes to this deal, whether he's got enough that he has a deal he can actually sell the US public.
1: Yeah, I mean, we're still in exactly the same territory we've been in for the best part of 3 months, which is that there is no agreement on the Strait of Hormuz, and there is no agreement on what is going to happen to the nuclear material which Iran has amassed over the last 20 years. Nothing really has changed, has it?
11: No, we keep hearing the deal is pretty much 95% there, but you are slightly reminded of, Brexit negotiations, where the 5% left is the bit that no one can actually agree on. And therefore, you can have all the fairly easy stuff done. But as you say, the two issues are you need to get the Strait of Hormuz opened. Right now, the situation in terms of the Strait is worse than before Donald Trump struck Iran. And then why did he go in? It wasn't to get something open that was open before he started. It was over nuclear, and therefore he needs something on that. So those are the two issues. But it does feel a little bit almost like the backstop in Brexit. You know,
1: there's
11: clearly some places they can land. And I think with Donald Trump too, there is just a little bit of a sense now. If you think about early on in the conflict, you know, he would do a Truth Social, pick up the phone to a journalist cold calling him and say, a deal's nearly done and the markets would rebound. Now, the markets are still paying attention, sure. But I think every time Donald Trump says a deal is nearly done, people take it a bit less, you know,
1: yes.
11: Face value.
1: Yeah, I was going to ask, is that the view throughout the US amongst the populace, amongst the voters, that actually he is not succeeding in doing what he wants to do in Iran? Do people grasp that he has not succeeded?
11: So speaking to a few figures about this who are pretty plugged in, one of the US pollster, and they were saying he has a problem in the sense that public were never really behind the war before or after. There wasn't a rally around the flag effect. But also, a lot of people just switched off now. So, they're not paying that much attention to it, which in a way could be, you know, not the worst thing in the world for Trump if people aren't, you know, there's not this huge immediate pressure. But certainly there is a feeling that people have stopped listening. And therefore, how is he going to sell what he gets? And those who do have opinions on the Iran war, you look at all the polling, it's not a vote winner for Donald Trump, even if the Republican base is largely still behind him.
1: Right. But that base is still largely behind him. Yeah. It's interesting. It's interesting. Also interesting is the case of Steve Hilton. Now, you've got an interview with Steve Hilton, who's a former director of strategy for David Cameron, of course, and who is running for California. He's our lad then, isn't he? You know, he's the Brit in the mix. What's Steve got to say about stuff?
11: Well, it's a really interesting race, and we're in the primary season in the midterms at the moment. So this is, working out who the candidates are for the Democrats or Republicans. Trump has been exerting his power in his party by getting rid of those he doesn't think are the most supportive, getting new candidates in. And the California governor race primary is next week. So it's on Tuesday. And it's a very strange primary because it's just the top two go through. So you can have two Democrats go through, two Republicans. And on recent polling, Steve Hilton has often been topping the polls.
1: Really?
11: Yeah, there's lots of polls where he comes out on top. You sound surprised, Rod.
1: Sorry.
11: In the final week, he's now number two in some polls, but for about several weeks he was number one. And I think this doesn't just speak to perhaps Steve Hilton's appeal, but also the fact the Democrats have had a bit of a shocker in the governor race, in the sense they've had loads of candidates. They've had some had to, one had to drop it over a sex scandal. One has faced bullying accusations, and they haven't really got behind one candidate yet. So there's a really good chance that after next Tuesday, Steve Hilton is in the final two to be the governor for California.
1: Wow. And I assume by American standards, he's a fairly liberal candidate.
11: Yeah, I mean, he's running on a Republican ticket and Donald Trump has officially endorsed him. Now, California, yeah, they're not sure if that's actually going to be the most helpful thing for a Republican candidate, particularly when you get to the final two, if you get there and you have to win over all these Democrat voters. But his policy agenda, it is a Republican one, but it's focusing a lot more on cost of living, on tax cuts. And one of the things I asked him in the interview was, you know, well, you were seen as almost this hippie-ish advisor to David Cameron.
1: Yes.
11: Number 10 with no shoes on. How do you explain your MAGA makeover, so to speak? And he says it's all consistent, and he always just wanted to shake things up. And he felt that in 10 Downing Street, he liked that Trump wants to shake things up. He liked that Trump was skeptical of China. He was skeptical of China back when David Cameron and George Osborne were not. And also an interesting part of his policy platform is saying that they should drill basically in California, and going after Gavin Newsom, the current governor, for climate wokery, effectively.
1: Yes.
11: This was the guy who did vote blue, go green under David Cameron. But he again said being an environmentalist isn't the same as just being focused on carbon targets. So he has a defense of those who might not have completely understood the journey, as the Americans might say.
1: Yeah, well, thank you, Katie. As far as I'm concerned, if he's not going to wear shoes, he's not going to get the vote. But there we are. Katie Balls, as ever, brilliant. And you can read her in the Sunday Times tomorrow with a digital subscription via thetimes.com and listen to her on the State of It USA podcast too. And indeed see that interview with Steve Hilton. A rather horrible story. A Canadian chef has admitted aiding suicide 3 years after he was caught by the Times posting poison to vulnerable people around the world. Kenneth Law pleaded guilty to sending out 1,200 lethal packages to more than 40 countries, including a total of 330 to Britain, where a boy of 14 was among the 79 people who subsequently died. Law was arrested a week after first being unmasked by a rather good Times investigation.

0: over the death of your son. That's an appalling thing to have had happen. Are you insistent that the Crown Prosecution Service should actually bring charges against this man in Britain?
1: Yes, absolutely. He, as you said, is responsible for 79 deaths in the UK. I can't think of any other case where we've seen so many deaths, particularly from somebody operating in a different country. But the main problem that I have is these types of deaths continue, and the government is currently failing to really get on top of them. So other people have taken law's place. They continue using an internet platform to find vulnerable people, people like my son, and as you also said, including children. And we're absolutely failing to stop that. Even overnight, I've spoken to two people who've lost people this year, in 2026, despite law being arrested 3 years ago.
0: Is there a problem with the law in Canada, particularly, and the ability of people to sell these sorts of drugs, which are presumably drugs which, I mean, they are poisons, obviously, but they're presumably being sold under the auspices that they will end someone's life gently and without problem, but they're still illegal. Could you just clarify a little bit of that for us?
1: I think there's a general problem that laws and legal processes, so investigatory process into sad events like suicides, just can't cope with today's digital world. We seem to look at an investigation to a suicide as if it is maybe one person taking an action in a room, and we're just not curious enough about the digital life of that person and the impact that's had. We also seem reluctant to apply real-world standards to the digital space. So an internet platform where we've had 65 coroners highlight it as a influence to deaths, to suicides, is still active. It's still widely available in Canada. It's a little bit more difficult to access here, but it's still accessible. I just find that really challenging. I mean, for me, the internet is one channel. It's actually more dangerous than a high street shop because, for instance, children can easily access it. And yet we seem reluctant to take any action that will help prevent further loss of life.
0: Obviously, the internet is partly to blame or partly responsible for this. But isn't it also the climate in which we're operating at the moment, in which assisted suicide is seen as acceptable, particularly in Canada, but also to a degree in the US, in certain states of the US and in Great Britain? There has been a kind of ideological shift in our views on the subject.
1: That's certainly the case in Canada. As you say, they have the MAID program, which allows you to end your own life with the appropriate medical assistance. And as you point out, it's been obviously a hot debate here recently. I think it makes it even more important that where you don't have that medical governance, you don't have those processes in place to do what we can to prevent people taking their own lives. You know, typically, the people are young. Most people are in their 20s. As we've said, some are even children. It's just such a waste. You know, we have people in a mental health crisis, clearly. My son was struggling with life, but it is entirely preventable. And then, of course, they naturally at that age go online. And unfortunately, we have a set of people there that are encouraging people to take their own life.
0: Yeah, I mean, it's a heartbreaking subject. And are you of the opinion that were it not for laws, by which I mean the man laws, that your son Tom would still be alive today?
1: Yes, absolutely. He certainly would have had a very good chance of it. And it's actually backed up with statistics. Unfortunately, they can be quite useful sometimes. There's absolutely a peak in Canada of this type of death and a peak in the UK over the time law was operating. But there have been multiple other deaths as well, a significant number of deaths. So recently, a medical report was issued that showed in the last 5 or 6 years, there's been at least a minimum of 165 deaths. And we're saying law accounts for maybe 79 of those. You know, it's a horrendous problem that, again, people are, the government in particular, are not getting on top of.
0: Well, it's remarkable. Am I being naive in suggesting that one would have hoped or thought that laws could have been

0: apprehended earlier?
1: He was operating for nearly 2 years, and I think it needs an explanation as to why no police force in UK, Canada, or as you say, in 40 countries worldwide were able to pick up the clues. It shows a basic lack of curiosity. But actually talking to law enforcement people, I think it also shows that, again, their processes do not cater for this type of crime. In my son's case, it was over a year before they started looking at his devices. If you looked at his devices, you saw his interaction with the website. You actually saw him post that he'd taken the poison.
0: Wow.
1: And that he was losing feeling in his hands. And what was remarkable was that no one tried to phone an ambulance off that. It's a remarkably dark place. And yes, it is certainly one of the strands of why we're asking for a public inquiry, because I think you have to give the police the resources they need to properly investigate a suicide where there's a suspicion that there was an online influence.
0: David Parfitt, I hope you're successful in getting a public inquiry, and thanks so much for joining me this morning on such a relentlessly grim story. Thank you so much. In the next half hour, the ancient Greeks were closer to us than perhaps many people realise. I'll talk to the author and classicist, the brilliant Emily Wilson. We also have album recommendations, old and new, all of that stuff, after the Times Radio News with Mike Powell.
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3: And we start with some breaking news. It's been reported that Arne Slot has been sacked by Liverpool. The Dutch head coach will leave the team with immediate effect. And the head coach won the Premier League in his first season with Liverpool, but then suffered a difficult campaign this year. A charity which campaigns on behalf of victims of sexual violence has told Times Radio that the current powers of sentencing for teenagers needs to be reviewed as a matter of urgency. It's after the Times highlighted three separate cases in which teenage boys in the northeast of England received youth rehabilitation orders and fined just £26. Leonie Hodge is the director of the campaign group Justice Is Now.
4: The motivation to want to actually go and commit rape is not something which you can just kind of talk away or be soft on. You really have to get to grips of changing this behaviour. And without a custodial sentence to take time away to kind of understand the severity of this crime, I just don't think it's that. It should be the go-to that we don't use custodial sentences.
3: Last week, three teenage boys were spared custodial sentences over the rape of two girls in Hampshire in separate incidents. The Attorney General has referred the sentences to the Court of Appeal. A motorcyclist is in a critical condition after a collision involving a double-decker bus near Arbroath. The crash happened on the A92 last night. Reports suggest that Raheem Sterling has been arrested on suspicion of drug driving after an incident in Hampshire. Police confirm they arrested a 31-year-old motorist on Thursday after a Lamborghini crashed through barriers on the M3. And you can set the Times Radio News Briefing as your new service on Alexa.
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0: This is Rod Little on Times Radio. Still to come, album recommendations, old and new. And don't forget, Jane Mulkerins is up here after me at 1 o'clock. Now, I suppose it all depends how sentimental you are, and also whether or not you like dogs. But for me, the moment when Odysseus returns to Ithaca after 20 years of fighting in the Trojan Wars, it's one of the most genuinely heart-rending stories in all of literature. Arriving necessarily in disguise to avoid not being killed, Odysseus actually stumbles over the dog he hasn't seen for 20 years, Argos. Argos is still alive, but only just. Appallingly neglected and ill-treated, ridden with parasites, and found cowering on top of a manure heap, Argos nonetheless recognises his old master and immediately begins weakly to wag his tail. Odysseus, though, cannot give himself away by acknowledging his old companion, and having seen his master for the last time, Argos finally dies. Homer is, of course, a wonderful storyteller, but what strikes me most about this episode is its sheer modernity. Despite having been written in or around 8th century BC, it could be the ending of a modern Hollywood tearjerker, and it always shows for me how close our two worlds are, despite being separated by nearly 3,000 years. Well, one of the world's most brilliant and eminent classicists, Emily Wilson, has explored this very closeness in her latest excellent book, Crossing the Wine-Dark Sea, itself, of course, a quote from the Odyssey, and what if one of the gods does wreck me out on the wine-dark sea? I have a heart that is inured to suffering, and I shall steel it to endure that too. I'm delighted to say Emily's with us. Emily, welcome to the programme.
8: Thank you so much, and thank you for beginning with Argos. I feel like that scene really sets us up to talk about what's so familiar. I love dogs, I have a dog, but also what's so different about the world of the ancients, right? I mean, in that scene, Odysseus encounters Argos, and as you say, it's an absolute tearjerker. I've read it thousands of times, and I still find myself a little bit...
0: Me too. I had difficulty reading it out. I was so stricken with emotion, but yes.
8: I know. The poor dog who's covered in fleas.
0: Yes.
8: Smells his old, the old human that he used to go hunting with. And yet it's also, that's very seen. We as moderns read it in this sentimental, this is about the poor pet, but it's within the text, the poem, it's about slavery as well as about pet owning, right? Because the encounter is not just between Odysseus and the dog, it's Odysseus in disguise with Eumaeus, the enslaved swineherd, who says sententiously, slaves aren't taking care of this dog, and slaves don't have the kind of proper loyalty that a dog can have. So it's also getting to these questions that the Odyssey is so good on about time and relationships and power, as well as about how much we love dogs.
0: Yes, it is. It is castigating slaves, isn't it? How do we see that from a modern perspective?
8: I mean, I think there's a question about how the poem sees it as well as about how we see it. The poem itself, I think, is quite ambiguous and fraught about the degree to which are we allowed to think that it's okay that Eumaeus has been kidnapped from his original home and will never get home again in the way that Odysseus will, of course, get home again. So I don't think it's just being a modern person that makes us think. There's something quite uncomfortable about this scene, about the humans, as well as about this poor dog that, of course, we love.
0: Yes, it's just me being a sucker for dogs, even in classical literature. I remember having a discussion... it wasn't broadcast or anything, it was just chatting to the historian Mary Beard about how we and the ancient Greeks and the ancient Romans saw the world, and whether there was a psychological as well as obviously a historical and political difference. Did we see the world differently because of the 3,000 years which intervene? I wonder where you stand on that.
8: I think it's very difficult to tell, because there are certainly ways that ancient literature, and this is part of what this book is about, represents the world very differently and imagines both society but also things like feelings, which we may think of as completely constant in human life, but feelings are represented very, very differently in the Homeric poems. It's not just that men are constantly bursting into tears and weeping and wailing. It's also that the root of consciousness is supposed to be in your chest, not your brain.
0: Yes.
8: And what would it be to think I'm doing all my thinking inside my thumos? That's a body part I don't think I usually have. So I think there were ways, and even things I also get it in the book, how the things ancient people laughed at, which we can understand from reading ancient Greek and Roman comedy, some of those jokes are still very funny, but some of them really do not land, because they're relying on ethical and social assumptions that are very different from those of most modern societies. So does that mean they weren't as human, or that what it was to be a human was just somehow totally different. I don't think it's totally different, but there were these gaps as well as these connections. And that combination of it's so close and yet it's also so far away is part of what's so fascinating about the ancient world.
0: It is what's fascinating, isn't it? And yeah, that kind of has answered the question I wanted answering. But tell me a little bit more about these jokes, because it is almost certainly true. I don't know if there's a British magazine called Punch, which I don't think runs anymore, but was full of jokes. And you go to 50 years ago, 70 years ago, and they're just not funny. So humour does change. The remarkable thing is that humour also has an ability to endure, doesn't it?
8: Yes, there were some categories of joke that seemed to be sort of universal, like somebody falls over, ha, ha, ha, the poop jokes. Those are still kind of funny. I mean, we still have bodies. So the kinds of jokes in ancient comedy that just rely on physicality tend to still be funny in re-performance on the modern stage, whereas a lot of the jokes that are about particular politicians of the moment, it's hard to translate that unless you actually update it to whoever's in power right now when the play is being performed. And then similarly, the beating your slave jokes tend to not get a laugh with modern audiences in the way they clearly did.
0: I would have imagined that. Although the exception to your rule on the politics issue is Cicero, mm-hmm. whose jokes or barbed asides and whose statements, both from within the court, within the forum, and indeed in private life, still have a resonance, don't they?
8: They do. I mean, I think the generalisation of the specifics of this particular political joke against this particular politician of the moment, maybe it's not exactly the same thing, but so often, as in the case of Cicero, as in the case of Demosthenes, who I write about in the book as well, as in the case of Aristophanes' jokes about Cleon the demagogue, demagoguery as a theme in 21st century politics as well. And actually those jokes, and they're not completely identical with the kinds of jokes one can make about modern demagogues trying to stir up the people through media misinformation and manipulation, but they do certainly overlap in a lot of ways.
0: They do, don't they? If you were to give advice to people who were maybe new to the classics, and as a kid, I was never taught the classics, of course. I went to a comprehensive school where they were rather frowned upon as being something which was the preserve of the moneyed elite. But if you had three books which you would advise, quite apart from your own, Emily, Crossing the Wine Dark Sea, Journeys Through Ancient Literature, what would you tell people to go to?
8: I would tell people to go to the primary sources, which are so much less... the whole idea that it's elite, it's posh, it's hoity-toity, and therefore it's not accessible unless you did Latin in school, completely not true. About most, if you just get some kind of fairly recent translation of the Odyssey, it's a great read.
0: The Odyssey is a great adventure story. It's a great adventure story, isn't it? I mean,
8: it's a great adventure story. It's part of it, but also the whole second half, which is not an adventure story. Yeah. It's a story about relationships and the complexity of how does Odysseus get home, even once he is at home geographically. So it's about identity and being in a particular place, establishing a community with the various different members of the place you're in, which I don't think that's a difficult theme for anyone of any era to get excited about and be interested in. And it's so well done.
0: So you'd have the Odyssey, you'd probably have the Iliad as well.
8: I'd love the Iliad in some ways even more. So the Odyssey, the Iliad, and it's hard to pick beyond that. I mean, the Odyssey, the Iliad, and the Aeneid are great first choices. I'm skewing towards epic poetry, and those are all big books. But if you've read those, you've got a great foundation. And those are books that everyone in antiquity had read. So once you've read those, then you can also start reading the historians and the lyric poets and the drama.
0: Oh, brilliant. Emily, I look forward with great expectation to reading your book, Crossing the Wine Dark Sea, Journeys Through Ancient Literature. Absolute delight speaking to you this morning. And Emily's book is published on Thursday, excuse me, but it is available to order now at timesbookshop.co.uk, where Times Plus members will enjoy a 20% discount on that and thousands of other titles.
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0: There you go. 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But we've had so many messages so far, and here's just one of them. Daniel Gordon recommended his friend Corey. Corey will loves Times Radio for its intelligent conversation and first-class analysis. Oh, there you go. Thank you. Here's that web address again, thetimes.com/refer a friend. 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All terms and conditions are online. Now, Jane Mulkerins is here from One, and among her guests is the playwright and screenwriter James Graham on the TV adaptation of his hit play Dear England, which we talked about an hour ago. Next, album recommendations, old and new, along with some British-made Americana.
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0: Hello, hello, it is Rod Little on Times Radio, and now it's time for... Yes, that apparently means old and new. Let's have a listen as to who is going to be giving us their selections today. And if

0: you like that. That's a clip of Go Down Fighting from the British band Police Dog Hogan. And I am joined, I'm delighted to say, by their singer, James Studholme. James, welcome to Times Radio, mate.
1: Good afternoon, Rod.
0: It's good to have you here. We'll talk more about your new album, The Light at the Top of the Stairs, in a moment. But let's have a listen to your old and new album recommendations first. Here's your old album selection. Have a listen.

0: Yeah, absolutely wonderful. One of my four or five favourite albums from the 90s, from that horrible decade, the 1980s. Guitar Town, or Guitar Town if you prefer. 1986, Steve Earle, and that was the title track, Guitar Town. James, what did that song say to you when you heard it?
1: Well, it coincided with a moment of awakening for me. I was doing a driveway across America in a thing called a Chrysler Fifth Avenue that somebody had entrusted us with. And as you left Chicago and headed out into the Great Wide Open, the radio became exclusively country. And that was a very particular moment because for the first time, Nancy Griffiths, La Love It,
0: yes,
1: Steve
0: yes,
1: Earle, they
0: yes.
1: all had their first records.
0: Yeah, it was the new outlaw movement, wasn't it?
1: Yes, it was. And I always trace, although it was sort of more anointed as a radio format a bit later, but around about 86, I feel is where Americana sort of forked in the road away from sort of syrupy Nashville country. And I rather sort of think of that a moment as analogous to the moment when punk came along as a reaction to Rod Stewart waggling his backside on TV singing, "Do You Think I'm Sexy?" You know, it was a sort of similar moment. I think it was various artists. It did help that most of those guys just mentioned came from Texas rather than from Nashville.
0: Texas was such a wonderful drawl in the case of Steve Earle. A good rockin' daddy down from Tennessee and all that. Yeah, a wonderful time.
1: It really was great. And I this was my music. I mean, I had Almost Blue by Elvis Costello, which I was sort of like was a bit of a window into the world of country, but I hadn't fully sort of got it until then. And then I was like, okay, this is my music. This is the music I should be making. But obviously, from a very English perspective, I don't want to be a tribute band, you know.
0: No, indeed. Though we good British country bands are pretty thin on the ground. I mean, there was the Rocking Birds, wasn't there? I think
1: the Rocking Birds were great. Gradually
0: band.
1: Learning.
0: Gradually,
1: what
0: a lovely song. Lovely song.
1: Great song.
0: Well, we better move on, I suppose. I could talk about this all day, as it genuinely was one of my favourite albums of the 80s.
1: It's a great album.
0: It's a great album, especially My Old Friend the Blues, which is a beautifully crafted little song. But let's hear your new album choice.

0: very, very lovely indeed. That's Normal Town, came out November 2025 by Dreaming Spies, and that was the title song, Normal Town. Tell me a little bit about them, James.
1: Well, this is a choice I've made in complete contrast to Guitar Town, which is ostensibly about Nashville. Here's a record about Didcot.
0: Yes, fabulous.
1: And it's great, and it contains songs about the cooling towers coming down and the 20th century industrial park and so on. And I love it. I mean, the prime movers in Dreaming Spires are brothers, Joe and Robin Bennett. I think Robin writes the songs. And I discovered this record recently, and it's just a really good record all the way through. And it's a sort of a celebration or lamentation about what it feels like to grow up in either the suburbs of Oxford or Didcot. And it does it completely beautifully in the style of maybe the Byrds or the Smithereens or Big Star. And
0: the best band ever.
1: Best band ever. And why I relate to it so much is because they exist in the same world that we do, Police Doc Hogan, as a band, which is a sort of, we subsist in a kind of, we're outside of the mainstream music industry. We're sort of relatively success-proof, but we're supported by an incredibly loyal and wonderful following. And I'm sure that's the same for the Dreaming Spires. I mean, this record should be a huge record. If it was in the mainstream music industry, and so I relate to that strongly, and I recommend the record to anybody as a beautiful, beautiful record.
0: I will certainly listen to it, and it also hits upon an interesting subject. I remember once saying to Sean Tyler when I was doing an interview for a fanzine many years ago, 50 years ago almost, why do you always write about America, Sean? And he kind of looked a bit grumpy for a few minutes. He said, because it's more romantic. But you can still write great songs in a kind of country vein if they're about Didcot. That is a rather wonderful thing, isn't it?
1: Yeah, it's kind of like a concept album about Didcot, which is a pretty big ask. but to your point, I always remember somebody pointing out that Van Morrison wrote all these songs about America before he'd even been to America.
0: That's right. Sort of yearning. That's right.
1: And then he gets to America and turns out it ain't all that.
0: Yes.
1: He starts writing songs about Belfast.
0: Right, tell us a little bit about your band and the tour and the new album.
1: Well, we've got a new record out called The Light at the Top of the Stairs that we put out a couple of months ago. And we are a... described by our banjo player Tim Dowling as pop music with all the wrong instruments, which I suspect means, you know, should have a kind of like, you know, like may contain nuts, you know, may contain banjo and accordion
0: and pedal steel.
1: No, we don't. Funny enough, we don't really have pedal steel, but we definitely do have fiddle and accordion and mandolin and those kind of things. And as we said earlier, exist in that sort of Americana space, which is music derived, if you like, from American roots music. But we sing about being the age and stage we are, and we sing about England.
0: Yeah.
1: We're more likely to sing about the A303 than we are to sing about Route 66.
0: An important route. Yes, that's wonderful.
1: The golden thread.
0: The golden thread. And you are midway through a UK tour to support the album. Just give us a couple of dates. I think you're in Cambridge.
1: Well, next weekend, Thursday, we're in Norwich at the Arts Centre. Friday, we're at Cambridge at the Junction, both places we've played before and love. Then we have our own kind of mini festival up in Settle in Yorkshire.
0: Oh, wonderful.
1: Hoganbury the following weekend, which people can come to any of. We've got some wonderful people playing with us, Sons of Town Hall and so on. So, no, it's going to be fantastic.
0: It sounds absolutely brilliant. Thanks so much for talking to me. A real, real privilege. Jane Mulkerins is coming up soon. The producer today was Danny Garlick, assisted by Shola Patalatiche, Hunter Wang, Tech Op. Next up, Jane Mulkerins. Have an absolutely fabulous weekend.

0: tablet. This is Times Radio.
1: Thanks, Rod. Good afternoon. It's 1 o'clock and I'm Jane Mulkerins. Coming up on today's show, TV presenter Mark Lobel and former Tory chief whip Simon Hart review the week's news, including politicians writing essays, why Brits are so bad at dealing with the heat, and why we still don't have decent Wi-Fi on trains. And my big guest today is playwright and screenwriter James Graham on the TV adaptation of his hit play Dear England. But first, here's the news with Mike Powell.
2: Thanks, Jane. Liverpool have sacked manager Arne Slot only a year after he helped them win the Premier League. The Dutchman saw his team slump to fifth this season, 25 points behind the champions, Arsenal. They were beaten 12 times this campaign. But speaking just last weekend, Slot was still expecting to continue in charge.
3: I'm also looking forward to next season to continue to evolve this team that's, as I've said many times, in a transition, and that will not stop during this summer.
2: We'll have more on this developing story with Jane Mulkerins in the next half hour. A charity which campaigns for victims of sexual offences has told Times Radio that the rehabilitation of their attackers is taking a greater priority. It's after three teenagers who can't be named as they're under 18 were spared jail over the rape of two girls in Hampshire. The Times has also highlighted the separate cases of three boys in northeast England who received youth rehabilitation orders and fined £26. Leonie Hodge is the director of the campaign group Justice Is Now.
4: I just find it so difficult as a society. Why are we not there? Why are we not protecting girls and boys who are also victims? Let's not forget that males can be victims of rape as well. Why are we not protecting them? This should be one of our number one priorities in society, protect people from sexual violence.
2: The Defence Secretary, John Healey, has announced a new phase of the AUKUS agreement with his US and Australian counterparts. The PAC's ambition is to promote security and stability in the Indo-Pacific region. A trilateral meeting in Singapore has outlined plans for the development and deployment of unmanned underwater vessels.
5: This will rapidly give our forces the very most advanced battlefield technologies, as together we produce a range of cutting-edge sensors and weapons systems. This will give us the ability to detect, to deter, and to deal with threats.
2: Heathrow Airport's rail connections have been severed today. The Elizabeth Line and Heathrow Express have both been closed due to flooding caused by a burst water main. There's no tube option either, as the Piccadilly Line is shut because of planned engineering works. Meanwhile, British holidaymakers are being urged to arrive at European airports 3 hours before their flight home. That's the warning from Wizz Air's UK boss because of expected lengthy queues caused by new border checks. As of last month, travellers from outside the EU must register fingerprints under the entry-exit system. Travel expert Simon Corder says Yvonne Moynihan's advice isn't straightforward, though.
6: First of all, it's fine if you've got cabin baggage only. If you're checking in bags, that's a little bit tricky because quite often the check-in doesn't open until a couple of hours before the flight. It's a really serious issue for a lot of people. Very, very patchy.
2: And the excitement's building in Budapest ahead of Arsenal's Champions League clash against Paris Saint-Germain. The Premier League winners have never picked up the top prize in European football and lost their only previous final 20 years ago. For a roundup of the news on demand, subscribe to the Times Radio News Briefing on any podcast platform.
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1: Hello, good afternoon, and a very warm welcome to the show with me, Jane Mulkerins, with you here on Times Radio until 4 o'clock this afternoon. Well, you did it. You survived the heat wave, and it is now a relatively cool 26 degrees outside Times Towers today. But our lineup for the next 3 hours is as red hot as those sunburnt torsos on display all across the country this week. Coming up on the show today, journalist and presenter Mark Lobel and former Tory chief whip and author of brilliant book, Ungovernable, Simon Hart will be here to help me discuss the week's news from what's being called the hot SA summer to Naomi Osaka turning centre court into a catwalk in Paris. After 2 o'clock, we're getting literary today. Food and travel writer Felicity Cloak will be here to talk about her new novel in which a woman must overcome her hatred of dogs for a man. And Dr. Kate Lister will join me to discuss the history of female pleasure in her new book, Flick. Plus, as Emma Thompson reveals, she is writing a feminist version of the Iliad. We'll be asking why so many Greek classics are enjoying a revisionist revival. And after 3 o'clock, we'll hear how Ireland became the coolest country in the world, and about time too. My big guest is the incredible playwright and screenwriter James Graham, creator of hit plays including Punch and Ink, whose latest show Dear England is an adaptation of his award-winning play of the same name about Gareth Southgate's transformation of the England team.
8: Most managers come in and they think they've got a very small amount of time, so they make short-term fixes. They move a few players about, they give it a new lick of paint, send them out there and hope that will be okay. He realised and asked for permission from the FA and from his team to do a longer journey.
1: You can hear that interview just after 3:30. 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Now at 1:06, Britain, the US and Australia are working together to develop unmanned undersea vehicles as part of their AUKUS defence pact. Defence Secretary John Healey has been speaking to reporters in Singapore today.
5: This will rapidly give our forces the very most advanced battlefield technologies, as together we produce a range of cutting-edge sensors and weapons systems. This will give us the ability to detect, to deter, and to deal with threats.
1: Scott Lucas is Professor of International Politics at University College Dublin, and he's here to help us, well, to explain a bit more about all of this to us. Scott, good afternoon.
9: Thank you so much, Jane.
1: Thanks for being here, Scott. Can you briefly outline what has been announced today?
9: So the three countries, Australia, the UK and the US, who've been involved in this pact for decades, have issued a specific announcement regarding unmanned underwater vehicles, what you might call underwater drones, but all the way up to unmanned submarines. And this potential for cooperation could be, for example, for unmanned naval vehicles, for example, for environmental purposes. I mean, they've been used for many years already to assess what's happening in the sea and on the seabed, and you can expand that. But of course, you can expand this for military purposes as well. As we've seen in Russia's invasion of Ukraine, the use of naval drones, especially by Ukraine, has become increasingly important in being able to push back that Russian invasion by striking at its naval fleets, by striking at its ports. Now, we're not saying here that Australia, the UK, and the US are going to go to war with China. That's not what we're talking about. But what the three countries have said, both in terms of the future of military action in the Asia-Pacific theater and in the Euro-Atlantic theater, you need this type of capability.
1: We'll come on to a little bit more about China in a second, Scott. But you said that the AUKUS pact has been going for a while. What was it initially formed for?
9: It's a Cold War pact. I mean, and again, if you go all the way back to the fact that the Cold War was seen as a possible global conflict with the Soviet Union and its allies, you know, we quite often think of NATO. But of course, NATO was more of a European U.S. alliance. And what AUKUS was is it covered that Pacific region. And of course, with the rise of China and with the shift in its politics from 1949, with the Communist Party coming to the fore, you had also tensions that developed with that country as well as it grew more powerful. You had also parallel pacts that accompanied this military pact. For example, what's called the ANZUS Pact, Australia, New Zealand, and the United States. And then you also had what we call Five Eyes, a very important pact that continues this day, which links the intelligence services of the US, the UK, Canada, Australia, and New Zealand.
1: So it's sort of a series of interconnecting pacts, sort of Venn diagrams of pacts, I guess.
9: Absolutely.
1: You mentioned, obviously, that this is, you know, connected to China's growing power. What are the concerns there? What has China been up to specifically that AUKUS is concerned by?
9: Well, I think this isn't more of a specific trigger for this, although we can talk about issues like Taiwan, for example. But China is increasingly influential politically, economically, and militarily. I would say primarily as a regional power, but Asia is a very large region. The Pacific's a very large ocean. Now, in the political and economic spheres, I think that there's a range of views here in terms of how you approach China. Could you have, for example, a competitive coexistence where China sets up its own alternative economic and political system? You have your own political and economic system, but you live together. On the military front, however, you do have this issues, for example, which is that China, which sees Taiwan as being part of the mainland, and in fact is supposed to get full control over Taiwan by the end of the 2040s, what if they moved earlier than that? What if China threatened Taiwan militarily? But there's also been tensions in terms of control of the water, you know, the oceans around China, and that's raised issues, for example, with the Philippines, with South Korea, and with Japan.
1: What does China make of the AUKUS Pact, Scott? I mean, I know that when the partnership was announced, it said that it risked severely damaging regional peace and that it had a Cold War mentality.
9: Well, I think that's a mirror image of what we just talked about from the view from, if you want to call it, the West. And that is China, again, would see the United States, Australia, and the UK as potential competitors, economic competitors, but you also potentially with China, of course, have trade agreements and the possibility that we live in a global, you know, economy and a global environment. But then China would also say, well, wait a minute, what if Australia, the UK, and the US became more, from our view, more aggressive? What if they, for example, stepped up the armament of Taiwan, which limited our attempt to bring that into a one China future? And what if, for example, they interacted with other arrangements? One can think of, for example, an arrangement called the Quad. Now, the Quad is the US and Japan and Australia and India. What if the focus there was on the military front rather than on the economic front?
1: Where does this leave the US in particular on China? Because it's a little bit confusing, Scott. I mean, Trump has been on what looks like quite a chummy visit to China recently. He seemed to be mending fences. I mean, is this going to put them back, in terms of their relationship, which seemed to be warming a little?
9: Well, Jane, first off, I could preface that in terms of where does this leave the Trump folks with Australia and the UK? Because, of course, what we've had is a level where Trump and people like Defense Secretary Pete Hegseth, who really don't believe in alliances, they've been firing insults at both Australia and the UK recently because both Canberra and London have serious issues with the US war on Iran and its consequences. And what I think this shows is that at the working level, the institutional level, you know, the military level, no, the relationship still is fairly solid. In terms of where we are with China, I think what we're talking about here is that you have a very unpredictable and a chaotic president. And that is, at one level, you could talk about where the U.S. military, the intelligence services are, what about the status of the tariffs? And on the other hand, you have a Donald Trump who isn't concerned with the institutions as much as he's concerned with his ego. So he, on the one hand, might see China as a competitor, but then he might see it as a place to make profits. Think about those 17 people from the tech sector that went out with him on the recent summit. And he has a personal admiration for Xi Jinping. He once said, Xi Jinping, he's president for life. Wouldn't it be good if we had that in the United States? And I don't think he was joking.
1: You mentioned, obviously, that that these sort of alliances on a military base are kind of more stable, perhaps, than they sometimes look when Donald Trump is showing himself to be perhaps a little capricious, Scott. Yesterday in Singapore, Pete Hegseth, the Secretary of War, did say to John Healey that the UK special relationship alliance with the US was meaningless unless it matched America's capabilities militarily and locks arms and shields with its ally. I mean, was this development going to happen anyway, or is it in some way a response to that challenge by Pete Hegseth?
9: I mean, I think there's a wider issue beyond Pete Hegseth, which applies not only to the UK, but it applies to European countries and to an extent the countries like Australia. And that is, we know that with increasing challenges, think about Russia's invasion of Ukraine, you know, do we need to be spending more on defense? Now, Trump often from the personal level says, you know, I want you to be at 2%, 3%, 5%. But again, this is more of a long-term institutional question beyond Trump about Europe and the UK defending their own security, especially paradoxically, because you may not be able to count on the Americans. I think the other side of this, however, is not so nice. What Pete Hegseth was saying to John Healey and what he said to others is, you do what we want. You know, if you don't do what we want, and the U.S. war in Iran has been a case, U.S. pressure on Greenland has been another case, the U.S. At times aggressive approach towards Asia has been another case. If you don't do what we want, then that's it. We don't like you. And I think that's magnified by Donald Trump's tweets at times. And so what I really think the challenge here is to be able to get beyond Trump and Hegseth in terms of their rhetoric, and perhaps the even more serious challenge of J.D. Vance, the vice president who would like to be president and doesn't believe in European security. Can you maintain the foundations of the U.S.-UK relationship despite the guys at the top who might see it more as it's our way or the highway?
1: And you mentioned NATO a little bit earlier, Scott. Before I let you go, I mean, where does this leave NATO and UK-European relations in terms of military alliances?
9: Yeah, I think this has been one of those interesting things that Brexit or this post-Brexit environment has sort of doubled back a bit in that the issues around security, UK and European security, or more broadly NATO security involving countries like Canada, have really forced the UK and Europe to think about what if the United States wasn't there? You know, and that, you know, what if Donald Trump wasn't there is the immediate question, but about the longer term issue. And what you're seeing here is, even though we're talking about a UK, US, Australia announcement today, more UK and European discussions on security. And let me just give you a twist in the tail here. We've been talking about the US and Australia and UK in terms of underwater drones. The country which is perhaps making the most notable advances in underwater drones besides China is Ukraine, because of that Russian invasion. And that means that UK and Europe have to look not only to the US in terms of what we talk about in terms of military cooperation, they have to think about how that UK-European relationship might move to center stage apart from Washington because of the catalyst of Russia's invasion of Ukraine.
1: Thank you so much for your time this afternoon, Scott. Great to speak to you as always. That's Scott Lucas, who is Professor of International Politics at University College London. Coming up, it is my news panel. We will be talking political busybodies, why everyone seems to have a cleaner, particularly the under 35s, and those rules around plus one at weddings. This is Jane Mulcairns on Times Radio.
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1: Good afternoon. It is 18 minutes past one and you're listening to Jane Mulcairns on Times Radio. Thank you for your company this afternoon. Now, every Saturday at this time, I am joined by two bright bulbs, two of the finest thinkers to analyse some of the most interesting stories of the week. From this week's so-called hot essay summer to Naomi Osaka's tennis outfits. And today I am delighted to be joined by journalist and presenter Mark Lebel, who's just run into the studio from the Jubilee line. Have you caught your breath, Mark?
17: I have. Thank you, Jane. Lovely to be here.
1: Lovely to have you. I'll give you a minute to compose yourself, and former Tory chief whip and author of Ungovernable, Simon Hart, Lord Hart of Tenby. Good afternoon, Simon.
18: Hi, hello.
1: Hi. Thank you so much for being here, both of you. Now, before we dive into the politics of the day and the week, I do want to turn to domestic matters briefly, namely, how clean is your house and who cleans it? 40% of the under 35s now employ a cleaner, compared with 17% of households overall. This generational change has reportedly been fueled in part by the rise of cleanfluencers, those social media stars who meticulously scrub sinks and gleaming hobs and organise cupboards have turned cleaning from drudgery into aspirational lifestyle content. Lily Alter, a television producer in London, said that she and her fiancé had cut back on outgoings before their wedding, cancelling their subscriptions, reducing takeaways and even sacrificing cinema trips. "But my cleaner is my one non-negotiable," she said. "She was the first thing I invested in when I had a disposable income and she will be the last to go." Simon, come clean. Do you pay someone else to do it?
18: No. I don't. I'm sort of feeling I may be missing out. I've got to be really careful how I answer this question. I think we tried it once years ago, and we got quite sort of stressed by the fact that we sort of cleaned the house before the cleaner because we were worried that the cleaner might think we were a bit scruffy. So and that appeared a bit pointless. So I think we have a very amicable arrangement now where, you know, it sort of works out and I do my bit and my wife does her bit and, you know, we probably both, I think we're both an example of how it can be done.
1: Simon, when you say you do your bits, are they different bits? Do you have assigned tasks? It's like, I'm going to say, are they slightly gendered? Does one of you take the bins out, one of you do the ironing?
18: No, I don't think so. I mean, I'm not very good at ironing. I would go as far as confessing that. But these days, as you can see, I don't have to do quite so much as I used to. But you know, I'm quite handy with the with the vacuum cleaner, and I do my stint on the dishwasher, ably assisted by a Labrador puppy, I might add. I don't feel that there's a sort of, you know, my list and her list and to never the twain shall meet. I just hope very much that my wife is not listening in the car.
1: This is a great strike for equality.
18: She may have a different view, but I think it's great.
1: I like this. Lord Hart of Tenby does his own vacuuming. I like that. Mark, you've got four children. Please, I don't believe you have time to also scrub your own toilet, do you?
17: Well, let me just say, first of all, to Simon, I mean, it was Theresa May, wasn't it, that designated that there were boys' jobs and girls' jobs.
1: Pink jobs and blue jobs, yeah.
17: But Simon, your bookshelf looks very tidy. I think you're doing a terrific job. Think I've got OCD. I mean, everything needs to be tidy. My wife doesn't suffer from that problem, so we try and meet a little bit in the middle. But I think busy jobs, busy lives, if you have to, if you need to get a cleaner in, do it.
1: That's you saying you've got a cleaner, isn't it? Yeah.
17: You know, there are humanoids coming that might be able to do it, but I'd rather employ a human. I think it's good for the, you know, for the jobs market.
1: Very well said, yeah. I have to confess that I only got a cleaner for the first time ever a couple of years ago because I've always lived in quite small places, lived on my own. I felt basically guilty for not doing my own cleaning. And I employed quite a right-on cleaner in Brighton where I live, where they have holiday pay and sick pay. Unfortunately, they were terrible at cleaning. I paid them an awful lot of money to have quite dirty skirting boards still. So I am now cleanerless. My skirting boards are still dirty. But I'm spending less money on having a similarly dirty house. So, yeah, if anyone fancies coming around to have a little skirting board party with me, you're very welcome. I make a good gin and tonic while we're there. Now, let's move on to the big stuff, the politics of the week. Online, they are calling it a hot essay summer, the battle of the polemics, as current leaders, former leaders and would-be leaders all bash away at their keyboards to set out their stalls. Tony Blair, of course, kicked off the essay competition this week in a 5,000-word piece published by his own Tony Blair Institute for Global Change. He criticised Keir Starmer's government for not having a coherent plan for the country. He accused the Labour Party of playing with fire by contemplating a more left-wing agenda under a new Prime Minister. He also said that Labour should have ditched its manifesto commitments on new workers' rights, net zero and phasing out oil and gas, on upping the minimum wage and on changes to the non-dom tax system. Many on the left of the party saw it as an unwelcome intrusion from a man who left office more than two decades ago. Simon, it's an interesting subject. What did Tony Blair's intervention this week achieve, do you think? Did it help anyone? Did it harm anyone?
18: I think it reminded people how good he was. I've had a lot of people who were still at school when he was Prime Minister saying, who's this Blair guy? He's talking a lot of sense. And I nothing Blair ever does or ever did is without calculation. And he knows full well that he can play this card, which says, you know, hands up who can tell me who was the last Labour leader who won three elections and took Labour to the highest point it's ever been. And that's what he's done. And whether people think he's too right-wing, too left-wing, too centrist, whatever, the fact of the matter is he has achieved something that nobody else in his party has achieved, or in any party pretty well, since Thatcher at any rate, in living memory. And I think he'd sort of earned him the right to say, hang on a minute, I've still got something worth listening to here.
1: So it was a humble brag without the humble, really, Mark.
17: Well, I totally agree with Simon 10 years ago. I mean, there's a lot of self-delusion going on here. I think it was a catastrophic failure, wasn't it, Simon? It took just as long as it did for everybody who knows anything about Iran to condemn what Donald Trump had done 24 hours after he first struck Iran, to condemn Tony Blair. Everybody in the Labour Party, it seems, has come out in attack of Tony Blair. New Labour seem to be haunting old Labour at the moment, whether it's Blair, Brown or Peter Mandelson. They can't get away from it. And I'm not sure, from the bits that I picked up, that Tony Blair's getting the calls right. I mean, one of the things that he said about Russia not attacking Europe after Ukraine, well, that's already been proven or questioned by what's been going on in Romania. I don't think that him just pointing out what's been unpopular about the Labour government, saying they're, you know, correctly stating that there is no centre party at the moment, is offering a solution. It has brought out all that's wrong with Labour. The only thing I think he probably is on solid ground about is that this whole contest might not improve Labour's fortunes at all. And, you know, we're watching it play out in front of our eyes for many months, I think.
1: I wonder if one thing it did do, which it took me a minute, it took a couple of days as this story played out during the week, was that it has, perhaps in a way, helped Burnham and Keir Starmer, who both finally seem to have set out some ideology. Burnham bit back pretty quickly with his own 1,500-word essay. I mean, it's not 5,000, but he had a try. And he criticised 40 years of neoliberalism, the trickle-down economics, it doesn't really trickle down. He argued that the political turmoil in Britain and the West had been driven primarily by the falling living standards after the 2008 financial crash, which he blamed on deregulation and quite firmly on Tony Blair. I mean, Mark, do you think Tony Blair can be blamed for that deregulation and the financial crash and the sort of chain of events that has led to this current drop in living standards, which Burnham is saying is fueling an awful lot of, you know, the dissatisfaction with this current Labour Party, but also, you know, the Tory party before them?
17: There's no doubt that we still live in the shadow of the financial crisis, but so many things have happened since then, COVID, the Ukraine war, that it's difficult to pinpoint certain things. But I think maybe when it comes to regulation of banks, that is a hot topic for Burnham, but it's still not very sexy for Andy Burnham to come and say his two big policies are regulation and fixing potholes. They are both definitely needed, particularly with AI, social media and big tech. You do want to see regulation

0: People who are despondent about the state of the nation, they don't want to debate about neoliberalism. They want some degree of sort of hope and inspiration, which Blair was, whether we liked what he did. It's not about policy or necessarily whether he made the calls always right or always wrong. It's the fact is what he was able to do was to tell a story, say, right, this is where I'm intending to take the country. You know, join me on his book. What was his book called? His book was called A Journey. Join me on a journey. And people were excited about that. They didn't necessarily know where it was going to lead or if their life would be better as a result of it. But they did feel that here was a guy who had sort of leadership qualities and was prepared to take his argument to a wider. And if people reacted positively to that, as they did in three successive general elections, well, that's a lesson that, you know, if Andy Burnham talks about, writes essays about neoliberalism, he will never make a successful prime minister. I'm absolutely certain of that.
1: He might get a degree in social political sciences like me and Mark, though. I do want to say on Tuesday...
0: On Tuesday,
1: Keir Starmer also penned a Substack, a 3,000-word Substack. He said the animosity towards his leadership was because people had waited a long time for change. But he said, we are turning it around. Now, my big guest a little later in the show today is James Graham, who, of course, has written many plays about politics, but just adapted Dear England for TV. We were talking about how Gareth Southgate was given the time to turn the team around. Let's take a little listen to a clip.
2: It is a storytelling problem, and Gareth knew that and said, we're not going to win the first time, we probably won't win the second time, we're going to aim for the third time. And you saw it, you saw the transformation in their performance because they had the freedom to invent, take risks, be creative, and play with freedom. We're not, in our national life, we are not creative and we are not playing with freedom, we're not trying things out. We are reactive all the time. So there's no big plan.
1: Simon, is it their fault, politicians' fault, for not getting it done, or is it our fault for not giving politicians the time to do it?
0: Well, the first, I think James Graham's got his sort of finger on the button a bit. I think part of the problem is that the current government, and indeed other governments you can all point to, are guilty of having made far too many sort of short-termist promises in the run-up to elections. They promised to resolve the migration problem, the cost of living problem, the knife crime problem. And the trouble is that we've all been guilty of saying we can do that very, very quickly. All you need to do is vote us in and we'll fix that problem and we'll fix it quickly and we'll fix it free of charge. So as soon as that doesn't actually happen, which most sensible people realise you can't just, you know, achieve those things in the blink of an eye, there is this feeling of being let down again. This expectation management has been rubbish. Funny enough, it was a bit harder than we thought. And people are saying, well, we've tried, you know, how many prime ministers have we been through now? And if we keep making these possible promises, which we know can't be delivered, then we are going to keep repeating the sins of the past and people are going to reach out for other, maybe more extreme leaders or parties because they've tried all the normal things off the menu.
1: Mark, what do you respond to that?
3: Yeah, I think I agree. I mean, James Graham's a spot on as a Spurs fan or Spurs survivor, maybe as we should be called this season. Chopping and changing doesn't work. And I think that's Keir Starmer's greatest argument for staying in. I just wanted to add to Simon from before that yes. Tony Blair's not standing if there is a Labour leadership election. And if I was sitting in Simon's shoes a few years ago, I mean, the Tory attack on this has got to be, is Labour listening? You know, it just puts the spotlight on something that's not being done very well by the party at the moment. So it's not helpful. So maybe keeping Keir Starmer in for a bit longer and getting the successor in place over a longer period of time, maybe that's what Gareth Southgate would do.
1: Well, absolutely. David has texted in to say, Blair's essay was cogent, honest, accurate in its critique and outlined a clear 10-point plan. Not sure why the response is that he didn't have a plan. Starmer's response, says David, was in complete denial of reality, falling back on nonsense about fixing the financial inheritance and delivering growth, neither of which he has delivered. Well, please do keep your texts coming in on this topic and everything we're going to be talking about in the next half hour with more from Mark and Simon in just a moment. But first, the news with Mike Powell.
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6: Arne Slot has been sacked as Liverpool head coach. The club says the decision has been made with immediate effect and the process to appoint Slot's successor is now underway. Times Radio's Matt Hutchinson has more.
7: Well, it's a surprising decision given that Slot won the Premier League title at Liverpool last season and qualified for the Champions League places this season. The club's hierarchy say the Dutch

0: Chapman leaves with their deepest gratitude and appreciation. We understand Bournemouth boss Andoni Iraola is amongst a short list of candidates to replace Slot.
1: A teenage girl has died in hospital after getting into difficulty on Formby Beach in Merseyside on bank holiday Monday. The 15-year-old from Cheshire is the 13th person known to have died during the recent hot weather. Donald Trump has outlined his demands for Iran as he held talks with his national security advisers on ending the war. Iranian officials say a final understanding has not been reached with its nuclear program and the Strait of Hormuz key discussion points. Wizz Air's UK boss is urging British holidaymakers to arrive at European airports 3 hours before their flight home. It's because of expected lengthy queues caused by new border checks introduced under the entry-exit system. And Arsenal and Paris Saint-Germain fans are in Budapest ahead of today's Champions League final. Mikel Arteta's side are trying to win the trophy for the first time. And the finest writers from The Times preview and review the week's football on The Game podcast.
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5: Good afternoon. It is 25 to 2 here on Times Radio, and you're listening to me, Jane Mulcairn, joined for the next half hour by journalist and presenter Mark Lobel and former Tory chief whip Simon Hart. Now, by repeatedly breaking the law and resisting accountability, infringing on constitutional rights, disregarding statutory limits imposed by Congress, and defying court orders, the Trump administration is degrading the rule of law, according to a report this week by the Centre for American Progress. The rule of law, in case you weren't entirely sure, depends on the idea that government power is constrained by legal rules, that those rules are applied consistently, and that no one, including the president himself, is above the law. When the federal government itself becomes a serial lawbreaker and refuses to be reined in by the judiciary, the damage extends far beyond the immediate victims of unlawful policies and jeopardizes the safety and security of everyone, says the report. It corrodes faith in institutions, weakens democratic norms, and signals that legal compliance is optional for those who hold the most power. Now, Mark, you've recently been in Spain speaking at a summit about the loosening rule of law in the US. I mean, I don't mean to be doom-mongery at 24 minutes to two on a Saturday, but just how bad is it?
6: Yeah, and Jay, it's a dry subject, but it matters way beyond theoretical discussions. It affects businesses, investments, contracts, supply chains, and it's really bad, actually, with Donald Trump. And I think it's worse because, I don't know, I think we've all grown up with a complacency that the rule of law is there. It won't be eroded, but it needs to be preserved to survive. And if you look at what Trump has done over the last few years with Anthropic, that AI company that didn't want the American government to use it for autonomous weapons and mass surveillance, you know, it threatened it with losing government contracts. When it came to the International Criminal Court, whatever you think of Benjamin Netanyahu, once it had indicted him, America goes and sanctions judges and prosecutors, and they've paused corruption, anti-corruption legislation. And I was just looking through the papers this week. E. Jean Carroll, who'd accused Donald Trump of sexual assault 30 years ago, is now apparently being investigated over the funding of her trial. Donald Trump says he's going to blow up Oman. Not Iran. Everyone thought they misheard him. Oman. I mean, they have $3 billion worth of trade with the country. I mean, I've been there. Omanis are all working. They're employed. And it's a fantastic, thriving, wealthy country. And, you know, there's a lot to say also about the eroding democracy in Europe. So these are things that we need to worry about. But places like Hungary also show that there's some good news. Things can change quite quickly, as we've seen there.
5: Simon, coming to you, it's obviously something that, you know, we look with horror, you know, across the Atlantic, particularly when we see, I think, issues of immigration, you know, the rule of law and immigration being very flagrantly broken by Donald Trump on a regular basis. How concerned are you about it from the safety of Wales? But how much do you think that, you know, watching this happen, you know, the Overton window shifts and might simply stay there?
7: Well, I think all of this, and by the way, I agree with Mark's comments. I think all of this, we should be worrying about it much more than we actually are, because I think it has a very corrosive and infectious impact on politics and dialogue and the way in which we operate as a society across the whole of the world. And I think that the way, and it troubles me when I hear people, sensible people, say to me things like, "Oh, you know, you got to hand it to Donald Trump. You know, he gets stuff done." I don't think we have to accept that in order to get stuff done, that we turn a blind eye to breaches of the rule of law and other things that we expect to come as standard with the US president or a British prime minister or whoever it might be. And I think that Trump is setting an international tone. And tone is important in politics. It's important in everything that we do, as Mark pointed out. But he's setting an international tone of this. It's an opt-in. If, you know, international law happens to shoot you on that particular moment, you can opt into it. That's not, you know, if we just look at the state of our own politics, we look at the way in which parties are performing, we look at the way in which the things that people say, the way they say it on things like social media about immigration, those are direct consequences of the standards or lack of them that are set by the US president. In a way, it wasn't long ago that we were, you know, we were watching people like Obama as president. You know, these are very, very different times. And we seem to accept it. I find it strange that we just thought, oh, well, you know, Donald's Donald. It doesn't have to be that way, particularly where there are downstream consequences which are economically and socially damaging.
5: Mm. Do you think, Simon, you know, we hope we'll see a new administration, you know, in 2.5 years. Do you think it will be reversed under a new administration? Or do you think that democracy will have been eroded by that point, that much of it won't be reversed?
7: Well, you know, far be it from me to try and sort of gaze into a crystal ball about whether democracy can rectify itself. And I've heard people say that the problem with the US Constitution is it's not quite constructed in a sort of way that enables rectification to take place. Whereas in the UK, you could argue that for all its clunky, ancient, you know, sort of ritual habits, there's a reasonable chance that you end up in the right place. It might take rather longer. It might be a bit messy along the route, but it sort of ends up in the right place because of the way in which our constitution is put together. You know, yeah. So the optimist in me tells me that people are very uncomfortable. They find what's happening at the moment very distasteful, and therefore they will vote accordingly and vote in people who have got more respect for the rule of law than perhaps the
5: country. Mm. Was that the consensus at the summit in Spain, Mark?
6: Yeah. The Spain summit was really just to alert people, chief legal officers in businesses, that this is a major risk that should be part of their risk assessment, really. Mm. And it's about the eroding of institutions, I think, that we need to, is the best frame to look at this through. Simon was absolutely right. The UK's has a constitution, and that's the key word that differentiates us, and that is fantastic news here. You can look at some political parties on offer in the UK as to how they might remove the country from institutions to fix the immigration problem, as they put it. But if you look at the institutions in America, Donald Trump's, if you watch him trying to bring the tariff policy in, the Supreme Court struck it down, so he pulled another legal lever, which has also been challenged and successfully overturned in the courts as well. But as one professor put it in America, for Donald Trump, if one statute closes, he just moves to another. And I think, you know, the World Trade Organization he practically ignores, not a fan of NATO, not a fan of the United Nations. So you've got to look at the effect this is all having on those institutions and how they're adapting. And in Europe, they're finding different ways to resolve trade disputes outside of the World Trade Organization because America doesn't abide by it at the moment. And I think that's the way to look at these things. What? How are people adapting? How's Europe adapting?
5: Now, one place I saw the rule of law being exercised extremely strictly this week was in Brighton Station. I got off the train on Tuesday night and it was a sea of arrests. I mean, it's pretty much one cop to every three people in Brighton because basically people have been drinking and it was 35 degrees. Sussex Police confirmed a teenage boy was stabbed on Brighton seafront next to a crowded beach on Monday. Parliament Hill Lido was closed for 24 hours after a visitor was reportedly attacked with a broken vodka bottle. Meanwhile, large crowds of swimmers have been accused of disturbing swans and their chicks in Hampstead Heath. Footage recorded by a local wildlife blogger appears to show people sitting on nests and swimming in front of no swimming signs while dogs were paddling through the water in front of no dog signs. Simon, what is it about the British Constitution, not the other constitution, that makes us utterly incapable of remaining civilised in summer? It's a disgrace.
7: This is my Victor Meldrew moment.
5: Bring it, Simon.
7: Nobody will know what I'm talking about, if it's sort of any younger than me. But actually, I do think, trying to be serious for a second, I think there is a connection with the conversation we've just had and the conversation we're about to have, in that this is all a bit of a reflection of sort of, you know, acceptable standards in society.
5: Yes.
7: And actually, it's all fine to say what you like and to abuse the rules because there are politicians out there who are almost championing the fact that if you don't like the law, just ignore it. And who's going to come after you? It's your right. All of these things. So I think there is a connection that now apparently you can pretty well. You know, there is a greater propensity to just do what you want and to ignore signs. And I find it, I thought, funny enough, the swans on Hampstead Heath was about the most irritating thing of all. I mean, a lot of my career, I got endlessly lectured by rather sort of sanctimonious people about, you know, wildlife management. Yet nobody bats an eyelid when people behave in a completely atrocious, thoughtless, insensitive, sort of, obtuse way, ignoring the police, ignoring the signs, ignoring their, you know, all of the things that they purport and their social media posts to support. And actually, that's because it's a free-for-all these days. People, we appear to be let all this stuff happen. Nobody cares. Say what you want on Twitter now, and nobody cares, or Twitter or X or whatever it's called. So, you know, and I'm about to say, I don't believe it, but it's awful, and although I'm afraid we are the architects of our own lack of standards. My father did a final nail in my coffin. My father would have described it as a lack of standards. And I know what he meant. You know, he's been dead 20 years, my dad, but I know what he meant. There are things which we just do as good citizens or don't do as good citizens, which seem to have been slightly lost, and I think it's sad.
5: Yeah. Well, I think we know where you stand, Simon. Absolutely. Mark, you've lived in other countries. Let's just stick with the heat specifically rather than the absolute, you know, the downfall of society that Simon's just outlined. But other countries deal with a much hotter climate much better than us. Who does it best and how can we learn from them?
6: Well, yeah, first of all, Victor would have hated those swans on Hampstead Heath, so I'm glad that Simon picked up on that.
5: Swans.
7: I'm calming down.
6: All of this behaviour, let's be clear, Jane, there is a climate crisis and we need to adapt. The level of heat that we're experiencing in May in this country is not normal.
5: No.
6: And governments have not done enough and we need to engage and adapt houses. Now, it's happening across the world and it's happening in other countries too, and everyone's having to adapt. There's all sorts of areas, whether it's within the house, whether it's on railways, in the tube, and look at schools. What are schools going to do? There was a half term this week, but 35 to 40 degrees on a school day, there are suggestions that people will be looking at temperatures that are allowable to work in the office and temperatures that aren't here.
5: Yeah.
6: I think they have it in Spain. You know, there are solutions like heat pumps, they have a cooling effect, but things need to be done. This is not normal.
5: No, it's not normal, but we are going to have to adapt. I mean, it was interesting that there was a proposal this week by the Tories that, you know, all new houses should be fitted with air conditioning. I mean, we do really sort of, I know that air conditioning itself isn't particularly environmentally friendly, but we are going to have to think of dramatic new ways just in order to stop people harassing the swans, aren't we?
6: Definitely. And I think, you know, we need to adapt more than having more barbecues in May, you know, on National Barbecue Week, which has been a fantastic, you know, there are many upsides at the moment, but we need to take it seriously as a country. And it needs to be done in terms of moving forwards to clean energy and renewables. And there is huge conversations in Europe about this and about what should be done. And that's another thing that comes back to what Labour's doing. I think the bigger picture is, you're right, new houses need to adapt and people need to look at the fact that this is happening. But there needs to be a much bigger conversation, Jane, not just about air conditioning.
5: No, absolutely. I mean, one solution when things are very hot is obviously to leave the country. But we don't seem to be very good at doing that at the moment either. On Tuesday before last, an EasyJet flight was diverted after a passenger admitted that they were using their power bank to charge a phone and they packed both devices into their checked luggage with the phone still charging. Simon, I mean, who leaves a phone charging connected to a power bank in the hold of a plane?
7: I mean, God, probably me. So I wouldn't have necessarily made that connection. But I'm not sure I can blame this one on Donald Trump. And maybe, I mean, you know, I'm, as you can tell, in an intolerant frame of mind. But I actually think that, you know, sometimes people do make mistakes, and it's not always clear whether a phone is meant to be on or in airplane mode, or whether you can charge it if it's turned off. I mean, I don't necessarily think this was, I mean, maybe, but I don't necessarily think it was thoughtless or, intended to be a nuisance. I think people do far worse things on flights, as we witness from time to time, than leave the phone on charge.
5: It's true, isn't it, Mark? But it has been travel chaos with things like this and the new passport gates. And
6: it's absolutely confusing. The last time I was on your show, I was speaking to you from the airport.
5: Yes.
6: And I'd just come back from Ukraine. I was in Poland. Moments later, my power bank was confiscated, a 30 quid power bank, when I went through security because it was too big. Then the new rules are, when you take the small ones with you, you have to take them out of your bag and put them in the netting in the seat in front of you during the flight because of this thermal runway that they have inside them that might heat up and explode. So you need to be able to see it if it explodes.
5: This is right in front of you. Yeah.
6: It's but you want to see. It's really confusing. I mean, don't talk to me about the passports. I mean, this new going in and out of Europe is just comical. Sometimes it's as smooth as a Tesco checkout, and sometimes the machines don't work and you're queuing up and people are suffering and missing their flights, particularly on the way back into the UK.
5: I think there's only one solution, which is to stay in England, indoors, with your air conditioning on. Coming up, more from Simon and Mark. This is Jane Mulkerins on Times Radio.
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0: That was, of course, one of Sheffield's finest exports, the Arctic Monkeys, featuring the line, "You're not from New York City, you're from Rotherham." aptly put there by Alex Turner. Because all eyes this month will be on a small corner of Lancashire, fewer than 80,000 voters, in a constituency that actually isn't even a real place, Makerfield. It is adopting an outsider's role in the future of the country and in its leadership. And while we don't know who'll win, that is democracy for you, we do know that the prominent candidates are leaning hard on their northern credentials, where men are still men and women are still expected not to buy their own drinks. I can attest to that. The year I lived in Manchester, I didn't buy a single drink, and I was drunk most of the time, I have to say. According to our very own Robert Crampton, Hull's finest export, of course, after the House Martins, northern men are having a moment. Simon, I'm from Sheffield, so they've always had a moment for me. But are we about to see a renaissance not seen since the mid-90s of the northern man?
1: Well, I think I feel a bit sort of precious about the Welsh man and why the northern men should get all the attention in this particular... I don't know whether... I've got to be really careful what I say here, because I'm not... I mean, I was born in Wolverhampton. That doesn't really count as the north. But,
0: You're borderlands. You're a Midlands
1: West Midlands man.
0: Yeah.
1: Let's hear a bit more about them. Again, there's a serious bit of this, which is, you know, we're all meant to be, one nation and not get too strung up about where we might have all once come from or our origins.
0: That's not true if you're from Yorkshire. You wear it like a badge. You wear it like a second skin, Simon.
1: Well, I know. And all the Yorkshire colleagues I had in the House of Commons were, when I was chief whip, were only too delighted to remind me that... what was the expression? We say what we like and we like what we say. And somehow, if you came from Yorkshire, it was a code for I don't have to support the government and, if I don't want...
0: No, exactly. We're from the People's Republic of South Yorkshire.
1: Luckily, the Prime Minister at the time was from a Yorkshire constituency, so we got over it that way.
0: Mark, how do you rate your own northern credentials? Because, being northern isn't really just a place of birth. I think it can be a state of mind. I mean, do you like rugby league? What month of the year do you put your coat on?
2: Yeah.
0: How many rounds in is a woman allowed to buy her own drink?
2: Well, first of all, I should just say one of my best friends is from Yorkshire. And by the way, Simon, Gitto Harry was on, wasn't he on Times Radio this morning?
0: Yeah. I think that Simon, Gitto, and maybe Rinap Yorworth could form a man band.
2: I'd listen
0: to that.
1: Well, I've been interviewed by Gitto many times, so I'll sign up to that.
2: And my friend from Yorkshire is a Times Radio listener as well, so it all fits together. Look, I'm impervious to the cold. Otherwise, there's nothing. I'm as southern as they come. There's nothing northern about me. I don't wear a jacket. I mean, I drink lager, not bitter. What can I tell you? I think the north is one of the most beautiful places in the country.
0: Do you wish you were from there?
2: Do I wish I was from there? I think the quality of life would be pretty fantastic. I think it's the thing that you don't see as much in London, the greenery, the fresh air, and the kind of pace. Mm-hmm. There's a lot to be said for the north.
0: I love the way you're painting it, like it's just kind of like it's Umbria or somewhere rather than Wigan. We're running out of time, so let's move on, because I do want to talk about a very important story this week.

0: Now, we never miss an opportunity to play a little bit of Taylor Swift on this show. And Taylor Swift and Travis Kelce, congratulations. They are getting spliced on July the 3rd. The venue is still top secret, but it's somewhere near New York or in New York. We don't know what she's wearing, but we do know that one rule for the big day is no ring, no bring. Serious boyfriends are allowed, or at least that, if that serious boyfriend is Bradley Cooper and you're going out with Gigi Hadid. But no casual dates, no plus ones. And one frankly ungrateful female guest who is single told the Daily Mail, "My invite did not let me bring a plus one. I mean, what am I supposed to do? Go alone? That is so awkward." Let's take it a step back a step and make this make sense. We're just talking about the North, Mark. I Northern weddings, you don't bring a plus one. Is it a strange Southern / US phenomenon? Have you ever been to a wedding where plus ones are a thing?
1: As far as I understand, in America, it's more normal that single people can bring a plus one.
0: Yeah.
1: Weddings are stressful enough. I wasn't invited to some weddings when I first met my now wife, which I'd forgotten, but she reminded me this morning. I think it's up to the bride.
0: Oh, I mean, everything is, isn't it? I mean, everything is. Simon, do you think that it's strange to me, because I've always thought, and I think maybe Welsh weddings are a bit like this too. I mean, if you're a single person, you're going to a wedding to pull. Why would you take a plus one?
2: You've been watching too much Gavin and Stacey. Let's get one thing straight. This is not a normal wedding we're talking about.
0: No, that's quite right. Yeah.
2: This is like a global event in its own right, I imagine. My daughter would, if she got the invitation, it would not remotely concern her that the one was the plus one. She would swim the Atlantic in order to get there. She would climb over walls. She would scale towers, you know, and sail out of helicopters to get a ticket to this wedding. The fact it didn't come with a plus one wouldn't concern her in the slightest. This is a massive event, and I think, frankly, it's up to her, up to Taylor Swift, how she wants to handle it.
0: So your daughter's invitation hasn't arrived. It's funny, Simon, mine hasn't either yet. It's very odd.
2: Maybe Taylor Swift listens to Times Radio, and we may get it rectified. I mean, if you remember when she appeared on Graham Norton's show, I think he and one of the guests mentioned, oh, they'd love to be on a Taylor Swift video, and lo and behold, a few months later, they were. So she remembers this stuff. So if any of Taylor's people are listening,
1: Simon, she can trust us, can't she?
0: Absolutely.
1: I mean, it's a privacy thing. She wants to know the people that are coming to her wedding enough, or that people are close enough to the people she knows. It's a privilege.
0: I feel like she's got to know you both. I bet you
2: she hasn't got any lords going.
0: And so she needs one.
2: She definitely needs one.
0: Yeah. Okay, we're all in. Plus two. It's me plus two. thank you so much for your time today, Mark and Simon. Mark LaBelle, journalist and presenter. Simon Hart, Lord Hart of Tenby. And because we did mention the Makerfield by-election, I'm going to have to read you the full list of candidates standing in this constituency. Deep breath. Jake Austin of the Liberal Democrats, Count Bimface Party, Andy Burnham for the Labour Party, Dan Clark, Libertarian Party, John Dyer, Independent, Ed Gemmell, Climate Party, Paul Gould, Independent, Adam Howling Hope, the official Monster Raving Loony Party, Robert Kenyon for Reform UK, Robert Pownall, Protect the Wild, Rebecca Shepherd, Restore Britain, Sarah Wakefield, Green Party, Peter Mark Ward, Rejoin UK, and Michael Winstanley for the Conservative. Sorry, Peter Mark Ward, Rejoin EU, and Michael Winstanley, Conservative and Unionist Party.

0: Arlen Tablet. 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
1: Thanks again to Simon Hart and Mark LaBelle for a cracking hour of discussion. And I'm sure Taylor Swift was listening and the invitation's in the post to us all. It is now 2 o'clock. I'm Jane Mulcairns and this is Times Radio. Coming up, is a dog a deal breaker in a relationship? Plus, we'll be looking at all those Hollywood adaptations of Greek classics. But first, let's get a roundup of the latest news with Mike Powell.
2: Thanks, Jane. Arne Slot has been sacked as Liverpool head coach just a year after winning the Premier League title. The club says it was a difficult decision and the Dutchman leaves with their deepest gratitude and appreciation. Talk Sport's chief football correspondent is Alex Crook.
3: They've looked at the performance levels as much as the results, and they've decided that a change of direction, maybe a change of playing style, someone who is a bit more Jurgen Klopp-like, a bit more progressive, a bit more front-footed, is required.
2: Andoni Areola, the former Bournemouth boss, is the front-runner to replace Slot, and we understand he's already told the Liverpool hierarchy he wants the job. Former Arsenal player Perry Groves has told us it would be a wise choice.
4: He suits exactly the way that Liverpool want to play. He suits the front foot, the high press. We see our Bournemouth player as well, athletic, go and take the game to the opposition. And I think Areola's people might have said, if you want him, it's got to be now.
2: Teenage girls become the 13th person to drown in the UK following the recent hot weather. Merseyside police say the 15-year-old from Cheshire got into difficulty on Formby Beach on Bank Holiday Monday. She died in hospital earlier today. Swimmers are being warned of the risks of cold water shock when going for a dip. Donald Trump has outlined his demands for Iran as he held talks with his national security advisers on ending the war. Iranian officials say a final understanding hasn't been reached, with its nuclear program and the Strait of Hormuz key discussion points. Britain, the US and Australia are working together to develop unmanned undersea vehicles as part of their AUKUS defence pact. Defence Secretary John Healey has been speaking to reporters in Singapore.
5: This will rapidly give our forces the very most advanced battlefield technologies, as together we produce a range of cutting-edge sensors and weapons systems. This will give us the ability to detect, to deter, and to deal with threats.
2: Well, Scott Lucas is Professor of International Politics at University College Dublin. He told Jane Mulcairns on Times Radio that the use of underwater technology will be vital.
6: This potential for cooperation could be, for example, for unmanned naval vehicles or for environmental purposes. They've been used for many years already. But of course, you can expand this for military purposes as well. As we've seen in Russia's invasion, the use of naval drones, especially by Ukraine, has become increasingly important in being able to push back that Russian invasion by striking at its naval fleets, by striking at its ports.
2: The excitement is building in Budapest ahead of Arsenal's Champions League clash against Paris Saint-Germain. The Premier League winners have never picked up the top prize in European football. They lost their only previous final 20 years ago. If you want insights and analysis of the week's biggest rugby stories, just head to the Ruck podcast.
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1: Good afternoon and welcome if you just joined us. You are listening to Times Radio with me, Jane Mulcairns, with you here until 4 o'clock this afternoon. Coming up in the next hour, food and travel writer Felicity Cloak will be here to talk about her new novel in which a woman must overcome her hatred of dogs for a man. And Dr. Kate Lister will be here to discuss the history of female pleasure in her new book called Flick. Plus, as Emma Thompson reveals, she is writing a feminist version of the Iliad. We'll be asking why so many Greek classics are enjoying a revisionist revival right now. After 3 o'clock, we'll hear how Ireland has become the coolest country in the world, and about time too. And my big guest today is the incredible playwright and screenwriter James Graham, creator of hit plays including Punch and Ink, whose latest TV show, Dear England, is of course an adaptation of his award-winning play of the same name about Gareth Southgate's transformation of the England team.
8: Most managers come in and they think they've got a very small amount of time, so they make short-term fixes. They move a few players about, they give it a new lick of paint, send them out there and hope that will be okay. He realised and asked for permission from the FA and from his team to do a longer journey.
1: And because a problem shared is a problem halved, our agony aunt today is Dear Deirdre's Kate Taylor, here to solve all of your dilemmas, big or small, just before 4 o'clock. So please do get in touch about anything we're talking about on the show today, but particularly with your troubles, your worries and your woes for our agony aunt to solve. You can text us on 87222 and start your message with the word times. You can WhatsApp us on 0333 003 2353, and you can email us on our special email address. It's dilemmas@times.radio. That's dilemmas@times.radio. Now at 2:06, thousands of households across the southeast are facing water shortages as Britain's infrastructure struggles to cope with the extreme heat. The week of water shortages follows similar issues late last year in Tunbridge Wells, when thousands of residents were left without ready access to tap water. So how can this famously rainy island be suffering from consistent water shortages? Joining us to discuss is Times columnist Emma Duncan, who's written a fantastic piece on the subject today. Good afternoon, Emma.
9: Good afternoon. Very nice to be with you.
1: Well, thank you so much for joining us, Emma. Emma, aside from the obvious inconvenience that water shortage causes, I mean, how is this affecting us as a country as a whole, including our economy?
9: Yeah, I mean, it's a big problem. As we know, the government is desperate to get growth going again. Our economy is stagnant. And yet the water shortages are already having an impact in terms of constraining growth. So, Cambridge is the place where the government has decided it really wants a lot of development. You know, it's the centre of our life sciences industry. But water shortages there have already delayed 9,000 homes and 300,000 square metres of commercial development. Unless we can grow business, we can't grow our economy. And unless there's enough water around, we can't grow business.
1: Absolutely. Emma, we mentioned that, you know, this is a famously wet country, and actually it's got wetter. Rainfall has increased 10% since the early 1960s. So why are we having problems with water shortages, and who can we blame?
9: Yeah, I mean, it does seem bonkers, doesn't it? So there's a little bit of climate change going on in the sense that although you're absolutely right that we have been getting wetter on average, climate change means the water comes in kind of bigger dumps. So rather than having slower, more continuous drizzle, we get big incidents of rainfall, big storms. And we need to be able to store that water, and we can't. We do use more water than European countries do. And, you know, they mostly have metered water, and ours is just kind of flat charge based on the value of your house, mostly. The government's trying to change that, but people won't take up metered watering. So those are kind of two background things going on. But the fundamental problem is about regulation, and it's two sorts of regulation. One is the regulation, how the water companies are ruled by the government, and the other is environmental regulation, which impacts on our ability to build reservoirs.
1: So in terms of over-regulation, Emma, would building more infrastructure pose a genuine risk to precious natural habitats, as you just mentioned, or are the environmentalists sort of worrying about the bats and the newts, to use the Chancellor's phrase, a bit too much?
9: Well, it kind of goes back to stuff that we agreed to when we were part of the EU. And many people, myself included, think that the environmental regulation, which is now part of our legal system, is too tight. So it's based on a thing called the precautionary principle, which basically, if you take it to extremes, and it often is taken to extremes, it really says you shouldn't do any sort of development unless you can be absolutely sure that it won't do any damage, for instance, to a protected species. This is what led us to the insanity of... Do you remember the £100 million bat tunnel?
1: Yes. How could we forget?
9: Yeah, well, exactly. I mean, this £100 million bat tunnel, by the way, is costing £300,000 per bat. And we had to have the tunnel. It wasn't HS2's fault. We had to have the tunnel because the law said that they couldn't build, if they built the train without the bat tunnel, they couldn't prove they wouldn't damage these bats. So they had to take this insanely expensive route to the protection of the bat. If they hadn't done that, they would have been taken to court by environmentalists and the entire project would have been stopped, which actually it should have been stopped earlier, but never mind, that's another argument. But that's just an illustration of where you can get to, you know, how expensive and how slow things can be because of the level of environmental protection that we have in the country. Mm. And, you know, at the moment, basically, we need 10 new reservoirs over the next 30 years. We've got one being built at the moment, one out of 10. That one, that one they've actually broken the ground on. But there's one in Cambridgeshire, which is absolutely necessary, which the Fens Reservoir. It was first proposed in 2019. The ground is going to be broken in 2029 and it won't be finished till 2036. So that's 17 years.
1: Oh, wow. I mean, Mark has texted in, Emma, to say private water companies haven't built a single reservoir since privatisation and that it's disgraceful. And as you say in your piece, we do need more reservoirs, but building them is very slow and very expensive, isn't it? I mean, why weren't we onto this, you know, 17 years before we actually needed them?
9: Okay, can I just respond to Mark on that? Because I'm absolutely right that the water companies take some responsibility, certainly for the kind of shortage. I mean, it's completely bonkers that there are water shortages, you know, after one hot weekend.
1: Yeah.
9: Kent and Sussex. This is insane. And that is primarily to do with the fact that I mentioned earlier that part of the problem is the way the water companies have been regulated.
1: Yeah.
9: And essentially, you know, the regulator's job is to make sure that private companies, we privatised our water industry when nobody else in Europe did, to make sure that private companies serve the public properly. And that means keeping prices down, and it means investing enough money to ensure that you don't pollute the rivers too much and that you get a consistency of supply. Now, they have regulated it to make sure that prices are kept down because, frankly, that is the thing the politicians mind most about because they're always scared that increases in prices will government unpopular. So the price thing, we're kind of reasonably cheap, but what they haven't done is ensured that the investment went into the industry. What's actually happened with an awful lot of the money is it's gone in dividends to shareholders. Instead of investing in treatment so that the rivers don't get polluted and in plants that ensure that we have water when we need it.
1: Yeah, I mean, yeah, the profits have gone to shareholders and bosses, and I will say the sewage has gone to rivers and the sea where I live. I mean, there are so many days after heavy rainfall that you wouldn't get in the water because of what you might catch. And I mean, it's shocking when you tell people in Europe about the state of our seaside, you know, swimming.
9: Yeah, yeah.
1: Emma, I mean, is tighter regulation enough? I mean, are we at the point now with this situation? You know, as you say, we have one hot weekend, people haven't got any water, you know, I mean, across the country, you know, there are other shortages. Is nationalisation not the only obvious solution at this point?
9: I mean, the problem with that one, so we may well end up with Thames Water being nationalised kind of by default because it's basically bankrupt at the moment.
1: Mm.
9: And there's an attempt to get a private sector rescue package, and that may or may not work. The problem with nationalisation is that you can't just swipe the assets that belong to the private sector. You know, these assets were bought. You can't just take them away or nobody's ever going to invest in Britain again. So you have to buy them. And we don't have any money. You know, our national debt is now 100% of GDP. We don't have the cash to go around nationalising things. So we really do, at the moment, have to rely on improved regulation. So there has been a very good review by Sir John Cunliffe of the water industry, and the government has accepted all its provisions. One of the things it's going to do is it's going to unify all the different regulators to make sure that a single regulator properly balances the price versus investment versus dividends kind of equation. Mm-hmm. you want to call it. So that should be better. On the other thing is we need looser regulation in terms of the environmental stuff. We've got a problem there because our trade and cooperation agreement, which ensured trade with the EU after we left, that has got a clause in it which requires, in quotes, non-regression of environmental protections from the moment that we left. In other words, we have committed not to loosen environmental protections from European standards. So, you know, we're a bit stuck on that one. We may be in breach of the trade and cooperation agreement if we do the stuff that really is needed on the environmental regulation. Mm.
1: And in the meantime, we should all take very short showers when we can get them this summer. Thank you so much for your time this afternoon, Emma. Great to speak to you. That was Times columnist Emma Duncan. Coming up, food and travel writer Felicity Cloak will be here to talk about her new novel in which a woman must overcome her hatred of dogs for a man. This is Jo Mulcairns on Times Radio.
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1: Good afternoon. It is 18 minutes past 2 here on Times Radio and you're listening to Jane Mulcairns. Now, what is the biggest red flag you have forced yourself to look past in a partner? Well, in her debut novel, The Underdog, food writer Felicity Cloak tells the story of a young woman who has to suppress her hatred of dogs to win over the otherwise charming Dr. Dipesh. I'm delighted to say Felicity joins me now. Good afternoon, Felicity.
17: Good afternoon.
1: I can't quite see you over the
17: Sorry,
1: top of
17: I'm
1: our
17: too short.
1: Screens. No, me too. We're in a new studio. If anyone thinks things sound a little, I was going to say clunky. We're not clunky, we're smooth. But if anyone's wondering if things sound a little different today, it's because I'm peering over the top of my computer to see my guests. We all need to be on high stools, I think. Felicity, it's such a pleasure to have you and congratulations on your debut novel. You are a food and travel writer by day. You've written 5 cookbooks and 2 very food-focused travel logs. So what prompted the move into fiction?
17: I had an idea. I never thought that I could write a novel or fiction. It felt like, I don't know, it felt like a proper writing somehow. Not that journalism and recipe writing, etc. isn't, but it just felt like you had to be a sort of creative genius, sort of a, you know, an A.S. Byatt or a Charles Dickens or whatever. And then suddenly during lockdown, I just had an idea. And because it was lockdown and it was a time to do mad things, my friends encouraged me to write it. And I'm so glad. I'm so grateful to them for doing that.
1: Well, it is a joy of a read, Felicity. And food does feature pretty heavily in this novel too, doesn't it?
17: It had to. I felt like, number one, that's mostly what people know me for, writing recipes, writing about food, being very greedy. And number two, it's really fun to write about food. I don't think I could ever write a book about anything without bringing food in. So yes, there's lots of food in that.
1: So your protagonist, Katie, has a pretty major career change from law to her real passion, food. Did you always know, for you though, that food was where your heart lay?
17: I think writing was where my heart lay, but also I would say my heart is slightly in my stomach because I have always been greedy. And so combining the two, when I realised, because I grew up in the era of Delia and people like that, and again, you know, I don't have any cookery training, but when I realised that actually people like Nigella and Nigel Slater and Jamie Oliver making, you know, cooking seem really fun and maybe a little bit sexy, I thought, oh, maybe I can combine the writing and the food. So I would never aspire to Delia levels of amazingness. But yeah, I think that the two combine my interests very well.
1: I mean, you say that you don't have any cooking training. Your protagonist, I mean, her mum isn't a foodie at all, and she has to sort of learn cooking from someone else. Who taught you to cook, or at least instilled that passion for finding out more and learning more?
17: Oh, I'd love to say that I had one of those mums who, you know, was always baking and et cetera. My parents both worked full time. My mum was a teacher, didn't leave a lot of time for cooking, but we always did sit down to a home-cooked meal. When I say home-cooked, sometimes it was supermarket chicken Kievs, but still it was, you know, it was always to some extent fresh food, loads of vegetables. I was never allowed as many crisps, etc., as I wanted. So I think it meant that although I was quite fussy about food as a kid, it means that I really, you know, knew the importance of cooking, even if you are just throwing together a plate of pasta. So I probably do have my parents to thank for that, despite the lack of home baked cakes.
1: Not that you're bitter.
17: No, not at all.
1: Now, I mean, we've seen so many TV shows in particular, but also films in the last few years, set in the world of restaurants, professional chefs. What makes it such a great backdrop for drama and also comedy as well?
17: I think it's the pressure, isn't it? It's it's sort of a lower stakes than something like a police drama or, you know, the military or anything like that. But it's, again, it's high pressure. It's lots of quite aggressive sort of rushing around. There's bright lights. And also something maybe a little bit sexy about people getting too hot in a kitchen. You know, it's that sort of stubbly Marco Pierre White vibe that I think we've all fallen for. So there's a bit of sex and a bit of sort of jeopardy.
1: Well, it's funny because one of the running themes is this kind of string of, you know, quite ineligible, unsuitable, you know, emotionally unavailable bachelors that Katie contends with, including one who definitely has delusions of being Marco Pierre White of his sort of generation. I mean, do you think the restaurant world does attract a particular breed of man?
17: Man and potentially women, although it is more of a male problem. I do think to be a chef, to be a real, you know, front, like a front for a restaurant, then you do have to be a bit of a performer as well as a culinary genius. And you see the people that really become superstars, they are as much about their brand as they are about the food. So I think it's a little bit actually like maybe like a barrister versus a solicitor. Mm. You've got to be a performer. You've got to be a bit of an actor. You've got to have that razzmatazz.
1: Do you think in the past it's been quite an unhealthy environment as well in some ways?
17: Oh, certainly, because you are in there. They'd work such long hours. It's such high pressure. You very rarely see daylight. It's really hot in those kitchens. I think it's getting better because they're moving away from gas, but there's still some rather unsavoury ailments that I won't say live on air. But you get from just getting really hot all the time and moving around, working long hours. And they often have very unhealthy lifestyles, ironically, because they don't get a chance to really eat and then they come off shift and they decompress often, certainly in the old days, by drinking a lot. So yeah, it's definitely a young person's game.
1: Right, yeah. Anyone who follows you on social media, Felicity, will know that dogs are a big part of your life and personality. And this book is dedicated to your dog, Wilf. But Katie, your protagonist, it really made me laugh. She just does not share that love. Your opening line in the book is, "I hate dogs." So why do you want to create a character so very different from you on the canine front?
17: Well, I thought, so I had the initial idea because during lockdown, Wilf, my dog, had a bit of a bromance with someone from a website where people can borrow other people's dogs and take them for walks and etc. And these two really fell for each other. Sadly, I got no romance out of it. But I was thinking, imagine if someone did join one of those sites to actually, you know, find a human partner. And I thought, oh, that would be really funny. And I was laughing to myself about it. And then I thought, but imagine if that person actually hated dogs. And the reason that the first line is, "I hate dogs," was because to me it was so shocking that I thought it would really grab people's attention. So I'm hoping the fact there's a dog on the front will convince people that actually she potentially, without any spoilers, changes her mind in the course of the book.
1: Was it difficult as someone who is so dedicated to her dog to get into the head of someone who has to go on a bit of a journey to fall in love with our furry friends?
17: I mean, these days, obviously, I find it really difficult to understand people that don't like dogs. But I have to say, as a very reasonable person, I understand that there are lots of different reasons. Some people are scared of dogs. Some people, you know, have cultural objections. I try and understand why that might be. I'm going to be clear. Katie has none of these things. She's just wrong. And so that was quite, I just thought it was quite a funny thing because otherwise she's a little bit like me. Maybe we've got the same sense of humour, but I thought, oh, it'd be quite interesting. You know, you don't always want to write what you know.
1: No, absolutely. Which bits are a little bit autobiographical?
17: Oh, well, maybe ask this. It's very difficult to say without giving too much away. I think probably the group of female friends she has. She's got a really strong network of friends and they live together. They're in their 30s. I'm a little bit older. But, you know, we can all recognise that's a time in our lives maybe as people are starting to settle down where you really rely on your friends. And that's definitely the case for me. So I loved writing the friends.
1: Mm. I'm curious. I mean, you obviously haven't had to kind of look past the dog issue, but are there any particular red flags that you have forced yourself to look past in terms of potential partners?
17: Oh, I mean, there's some that I certainly ought to have looked past, I'll be honest. I think that anyone, as you can't see me luckily very well, but anyone that spends longer on their appearance than I do would definitely be a red flag because I'm very slapdash. Anyone that didn't like food, I don't mind it. They don't have to be a chef. They don't have to like Michelin-starred food. But anyone that didn't enjoy eating, anyone that sort of took those meal replacement supplements, that would be a no for me.
1: I can't imagine dating someone who's on Ozempic either.
17: Really. That would absolutely be the reddest of red flags, an Arsenal red flag.
1: It was funny, actually, because I interviewed Heston Blumenthal last summer for the show. And, I mean, he was sort of talking about, you know, the rise in weight loss drugs affecting restaurants, obviously, very badly, even though, ironically, he's now taking them himself because to counteract some other medication that he's on. But we haven't talked about how fat jabs are affecting romance. I mean, yes. Imagine going out for dinner with
17: that
1: somebody.
17: Because you're... Potentially, I mean, I know that's not everyone, but you might be trying to get on the jabs to maybe lose a few pounds so you feel more confident in yourself and more attractive. And then if you went out for a date and you couldn't have maybe more than one drink, you couldn't have the dinner, that would be an issue for me. I think if someone explained it to me, then I'd be fine with it, I hope. I think I'd maybe, hopefully I'd be open-minded, but it would be a shame because it's lovely to share a meal with someone, isn't it?
1: And it's about appetites, isn't it? Mm. You know, if someone is pushing a bit of lettuce around their plate, it does say something about their appetites.
17: Yeah.
1: In other areas of life.
17: Exactly. It's just not very sexy, I'm afraid.
1: It's not very sexy. Well, Felicity, congratulations on the novel. It is an absolute joy. I wish you and Wilf, although I was hoping that he might come in today with you, especially because there was an item on Breakfast this morning about whether dogs should be allowed in the workplace. So I was thinking Wilf could just scuttle through and prove them all wrong. Next time.
17: Next time.
1: Thank you so much, Felicity. That's Felicity Cloak. And The Underdog is out now. Now, if you enjoy listening to Times Radio, we would love you to recommend us to your friend. And right now, you can even win you and your friend a pair of £100 John Lewis vouchers.

0: is that will mean that Sean and her friend both get a pair of £100 John Lewis vouchers. Here's that web address again if you want to refer your friend. It is thetimes.com/referafriend, and you and your friend could be in with a chance of winning that pair of £100 John Lewis vouchers. All the terms and the conditions are online. Coming up here, Dame Emma Thompson is adapting a feminist retelling of the Iliad, and of course there's a new Odyssey coming to cinemas soon as well. So just why are we all so obsessed with the Greek classics right now? And because a problem shared is a problem halved, our agony aunt today is Dear Deirdre's Kate Taylor, here to solve all of your dilemmas, big or small, just before 4 o'clock. So please do get in touch about anything we're talking about on the show today, but particularly with your troubles, your worries and your woes for our agony aunt to solve. You can text us on 87222. You can WhatsApp us on 0333 003 2353, and you can of course email us on dilemmas@times.radio. But before all of that, let's get the latest news with Mike Powell.
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2: Liverpool have fired manager Arne Slot with immediate effect. It's just a year since they won the Premier League but finished fifth this season, trailing champions Arsenal by 25 points. The club says it's not reached the decision lightly, but in their words, change is necessary. The UK, Australia and the US have announced the next step in their AUKUS defence partnership. The three countries have agreed to produce kit for underwater military drones. Scott Lucas is Professor of International Politics at University College Dublin. He told Jane Mulkerins on Times Radio how the AUKUS is just one alliance of many globally.
3: NATO was more of a European-US alliance, and what AUKUS was is it covered that Pacific region. You had also parallel pacts that accompanied this military pact. For example, what's called the ANZUS Pact, Australia, New Zealand, and the United States. And then you also have what we call Five Eyes, which links the intelligence services of the US, the UK, Canada, Australia, and New Zealand.
2: Former England footballer Raheem Sterling has been arrested on suspicion of drug driving and failing to provide a sample. He's alleged to have crashed his Lamborghini on the M3 near Farnborough on Thursday morning. Hampshire police say a 31-year-old motorist from Berkshire has been released on bail. And it's a huge day for Arsenal, who have the chance to win their first ever Champions League title today. They take on last year's winners and the bookies' favourites, Paris Saint-Germain, in Budapest. For a roundup of the news on demand, find the Times Radio News Briefing on the Times Radio app.
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0: Good afternoon. It is 28 minutes to three here on Times Radio. And every Saturday, I am joined by the Sunday Times sports editor, Nick Randall. And this week, there is no shortage of sports headlines. It's the Champions League final tonight, and Arsenal will be hoping to ride the wave of momentum after they were crowned Premier League champions. And in the last couple of hours, I understand that Liverpool FC have announced that they have sacked manager Arne Slot after a year after he won the title. Nick joins me now to explain all. Let's start with that story about Nick. That was a combination of Slot and Nick. Did anyone see this coming, Nick?
6: No. I mean, we certainly didn't. He's had a very tricky season. So he won the Premier League in his first season, was absolutely brilliant. Everyone said what an amazing job he's done with this sort of impossible job taking over from Jurgen Klopp. He's made them better. They've won the league. This season, it's been problems. Some of his making and some not for the whole season, really. I mean, including Jota, his striker, sort of dying tragically in a car crash before the season started. The players they've kind of brought in haven't all fired. Liverpool fans have turned on him, really. But at the same time,

0: And they sort of limped to the end of the season. Mo Salah's leaving in the summer. I think the general thought was, well, you know, they'll see how he gets on at the start of next season. He's had one very good season, one quite poor season. What's the, you know, what's his general standard? And we'll see at the beginning of next season. But no, they've acted very quickly.
1: Liverpool have a reputation for not getting sucked into this endless manager churn that some other clubs do. Given that they have sucked him, as you say, you know, quite quickly, do they risk becoming, you know, part of that slightly short-termism, which we talked about it in politics earlier on in my panel, but, you know, it happens in football too.
0: Yes, I mean, it does. And, yeah, as you say, Liverpool have not fallen foul of that generally, but then a lot of the clubs that haven't are clubs that have just got a very good manager. You know, people always said, oh, Man United are not a club who sacked their manager, and well, they weren't because they had Alex Ferguson as their manager for quite so long. Yeah, Liverpool haven't been sacking their manager because they had Jurgen Klopp for quite so long. I mean, they've obviously just, they've been very decisive. The favourite for it is Iraola, the Bournemouth manager. I'd assume they just think they can get him, that he'll be better, and they just need to act fast and decisively. And, you know, I mean, perhaps he'll be their manager for the next 10 years. Who knows?
1: Who knows? No more Pep Guardiola, and now potentially a new Liverpool manager. Is the Premier League going to look quite different in the coming season?
0: Yes, I think it will. I mean, Arteta, one assumes, will still be there, but at the top, you know, you've got Carrick, who's pretty new. You've got Maresca going to take over from Guardiola at City. You've got possibly Iraola at Liverpool. You've got Xabi Alonso coming in at Chelsea. So, yeah, it's very, very different from how we started the season. Mm.
1: Now, it is the Champions League final tonight. Obviously, they're still riding high after their title win. Arsenal, could we still consider them the underdogs tonight?
0: Yes, I think so. I mean, and if you went back sort of 3 or 4 weeks, everyone was saying, oh, Arsenal playing this sort of dreadful football, they might never win another game. They got better, but at the same time, I think the reason why people are now giving them some hope is it's just the sort of sheer psychological effect of having won the Premier League. And I think it's slightly divorced from how well they actually played in their last few games. So I would still make PSG, Paris Saint-Germain, the favourites, but Arsenal definitely not without hope.
1: And if they were to do it tonight, I mean, how big would that be for them to have won these two enormous titles, you know, back to back?
0: I mean, it would be enormous. They've never won the Champions League. You know, they had won the Premier League, but not for 22 years. I mean, I sort of don't live all that far from the Emirates, and the streets around me have just been going absolutely wild for the last sort of 10
1: week,
0: days
1: yeah,
0: or so.
1: Yeah.
0: Yes, I think so. I mean, if they win the Champions League, then I think it would get with a parade through Islington tomorrow, I think it would go to a whole sort of new
1: level.
0: Oh,
1: there'll be no sleep for Holloway for the next, yeah, for the next month, I imagine.
0: Yes.
1: Brilliant stuff. Lovely to see you. Thank you so much, Nick. That is Nick Randall, who's a Sunday Times sports editor. And you can, of course, read all those stories which start dropping this afternoon with your Times Digital subscription. Now at 3:23, why are we all so obsessed with the Greek and Roman classics? From Christopher Nolan's Odyssey, coming out later this year, to the beloved classically inspired novels of Madeline Miller, it seems that artists and audiences just can't get enough antiquity. And now Emma Thompson has told the Hay Festival that she is adapting a feminist retelling of the Iliad for the big screen. Well, joining me to discuss all is Professor Edith Hall, Professor of Classics at Durham University. Good afternoon, Edith.
2: Hello.
1: Thank you so much for being here. Now, Edith, I have to admit that I was not taught the classics. I'm actually quite nervous about antiquity because I feel like I don't have a good grounding in it. But I get very excited when people relate to me, you know, these incredible stories. What's behind the current resurgence in popular classics, and particularly, it seems, with the kind of feminist rewriting of these incredible stories?
2: Yeah, it's really interesting. Actually, the feminist rewriting of the stories has been going on for a lot longer. It started in the 1980s in theatre circles. So women directors started putting on plays like The Medea, you may have heard of. All the great actresses like Helen McCrory and Fiona Shaw have done their versions of Medea. But there's something happened about the two big epics. That's the story of the Odyssey and the story of Troy in the Iliad. These are by Homer. And that is very definitely a 21st century phenomenon. I think it all goes back to Troy, the movie 2004 with Wolfgang Petersen directing, and famously Brad Pitt as Achilles. Now, this was so ludicrously sexist. It actually deleted Hecuba, Queen of Troy, which is one of the greatest stories about an old woman in all of world literature, right? Hecuba. They just deleted her. So you've got Peter O'Toole going around as Priam. And we were screaming, all of us women classes, where's Vanessa Redgrave? Where's Benton Jackson? You know, where is Hecuba? And I think people were so annoyed. And if you actually look at all these new novels like Madeline Miller, Natalie Haynes, these women all actually studied classics at university. And I think they got their mojo on that we've got to somehow claim these stories for ourselves.
1: That's really interesting. How much do you care? I mean, obviously deleting an entire character, a very, you know, prime central character is not accurate. But how much do you care about the other historical accuracy in these kind of reworkings and retellings of these classical stories? I mean, does it take you out of a story if something, you know, if something's a little bit anachronistic?
2: At the risk of losing my job as a proper scholar, I couldn't care less. I think that it's entertainment. I think that Homer and Sophocles and Euripides would be utterly thrilled. They were creative artists, to think that their stories were being put on an exciting new media. I think they'd have all have been movie directors and screenplay writers if they were alive today. I think they'd have seen, you know, they used the media that were the popular ones of their day. I think it's the same with Shakespeare, right? And I just could not care less. I am a classicist because I watched Jason and the Argonauts, the 1960s one, with all those special effects as a kid. It was on practically every Sunday afternoon. You know, when those weird robots came on and you saw the gods floating around in the sky, I thought this was the coolest thing I'd ever seen in my life. And that's why I'm a classicist. So the last thing I'd do is try and stop anybody from making them fun to attract new kids today into taking these things as a serious subject of study.
1: Yeah, I love the idea that you think that Homer would probably be jostling with Christopher Nolan to direct The Odyssey if he was around now.
2: I think he'd be better. I think he'd be better because I don't approve of the casting. I have to say already. His Odysseus is Matt Damon. I have every respect for Matt Damon as an actor, but he's not dark enough. You know, Ralph Fiennes was in an Odyssey movie last year, with Juliette Binoche, which was much more art house, The Return, but he was dark, and Odysseus is too dark. I think Matt Damon's too homespun, you know, Midwestern boy.
1: Well, we've got a dark haired Rupert Campbell Black in Rivals at the moment, so you know that. I mean, Gilly Cooper allowed that one to happen when he's the most, you know, the most famously beautiful blonde. For people like me, Edith, who are quite intimidated by the original works, but do really want to kind of dig in and know that we'll enjoy it once we get over ourselves. Which stories from antiquity would you recommend us to start with?
2: It's a very good question. I mean, you can get very good collections of them, slightly simplified, and the really boring bits, like the catalogues of 5,000, you know, bronze shields taken out. Stephen Fry's done some excellent collections, and he's very clever and writes beautifully. If you want to read the real thing, then I would start with the World's Classics series for the tragedies. And I would go to Emily Wilson's translations of the Odyssey and the Iliad. Now, she's a woman classicist again. She's my age. And she recently, the last 5 years, herself has translated these things. And because these didn't just terrorise you, I can promise. Women like me studying classics were pretty much told that big, important texts were for the boys, right? Like the Iliad and the Odyssey. And we were supposed to study nice little love poems and things. So Emily just decided to take them on, and she's translated them into really, the iambic pentameter, that sounds posh, but that means they're in the same rhythm as Shakespeare. It's the natural rhythm of English verse. And they're incredibly accessible and modern. So I would go for Emily Wilson's translations of the Iliad and the Odyssey and go to the World's Classics for the tragedies.
1: That's my Kindle reading sorted for the summer. We're all seeing this classical resurgence, Edith, which, you know, I think for anyone who has just heard any, even just other people, I heard Fee Glover talking about Christopher Nolan's The Odyssey and how excited she is on their podcast off air the other day, which made me really excited just because of the way that she explained the story. I mean, what is it that you think do you think makes these stories so enduring from generation to generation, whether you read them, you know, in translation or in the original, and whether they've been, you know, retold in a feminist way or not? What makes the basic stories so gripping and enduring?
2: Well, they're just really primal, elemental situations. So most of them are about the family. And although some scholars bang on about how different ancient Greek culture was, in fact, anthropologically speaking, the family was exactly the same. You've got, you know, a sexist patriarch. You've got the household where you're living. You've got supposedly monogamy for the woman, and she's got all the household duties. And you've got political situations that are very similar. So the Iliad is precisely about a Western power invading an Asiatic civilization. And the reason Troy was made when it was, I'm quite clear, that it was along with two other movies. There was Alexander and 300, the one about the Persian Wars. Saxon. They were all made within two or three years of 9/11. All of a sudden, the idea of let's make movies about international war between West and East seemed to like just grab the zeitgeist.
1: Yeah.
2: So you've got both macro political themes and you've got these domestic dramas about internal conflict in the family. And you know what? When I teach Greek tragedy, which is all about internal conflict in the family, intergenerational, you know, sons kill their mothers, fathers kill their daughters, women have sex with their sons. I find when I'm teaching this to 16-year-olds, that these myths are made for teenage angst and anger and rage and feelings of not being properly heard and listened to. They're fascinated by the parent-child relationship. And if that isn't an eternal aspect of the human condition, I don't know what is.
1: Absolutely. I couldn't agree more. I am sold, Edith. That is my reading list sorted for the summer.
2: Come and do a PhD with me.
1: Can we do it part-time? Can we do it part-time?
2: Yes, Durham.
1: I've got two jobs. I've got two jobs at the Times. Brilliant. Thank you so much for your time this afternoon. It's great to speak to you. That was Professor Edith Hall, my new professor of classics at Durham University. Well, coming up after all of that, Dr. Kate Lister will be here to discuss the history of female pleasure. This is Jane Mulkerins on Times Radio.
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1: Good afternoon. It is 13 minutes to 3 here on Times Radio. Now, lie back and think of England. That is, of course, the old Victorian adage. The women endure sex as a patriotic and marital and reproductive duty. Certainly not something to ever enjoy. So it is easy to think that female pleasure and the sex positivity movement is new. And that throughout history, women's enjoyment of sex was something that was sidelined or even abhorred. But is that accurate? Well, I am delighted to say that Dr. Kate Lister, historian, columnist, television presenter and host of the podcast Betwixt the Sheets, is here to help explain all. She's been looking into this in her wonderfully, and might I say, very succinctly titled new book, Flick. Good afternoon, Kate.
7: Hello.
1: Thank you so much for being here, Kate. Now, have we all just been assuming, very wrongly, that our female forebears just weren't enjoying sex when they probably were?
7: It's true and not true at the same time. I think we have this idea about people in the past, particularly women, that somehow that they were sexless. And then if we stop and we think about that and we unpack it, we realise pretty quickly that's not right. It can't be right. We're all the living, breathing, walking examples that that is not right. Somebody was doing something before us.
1: Yes, there's nothing new in the world.
7: No, there really isn't. But I think what we don't think about people in the past is perhaps that they enjoyed kinky sex or sex for pleasure, sex for fun, that they were perhaps experimental or that they pursued their rights to pleasure. We tend to think of that as being quite a new modern phenomenon, and it's not true. People have been very interested in these issues since we first crawled out of the sludge and looked around and said, what's on offer then, lads?
1: So where do you think this misrepresentation comes from? And I guess when did that schism happen and why?
7: That's got to be the Victorians. Mm. They are responsible for a lot of our very immediate attitudes around sex and sexuality. I think that we are, especially in this country and perhaps wider in Europe and in the Americas, we're closer to the Victorians culturally than we are to the ancient Greeks, the ancient Romans, the ancient Mesopotamians. They really did a number on not just how we understood sex, but psychology and science and the medicalization of all number of professions. Sex was one of the things that they medicalized, and they tried to turn into, I was going to say, a profession. That doesn't sound quite right. There's plenty of people in that profession as well. But they turned it into a scientific medical issue, trying to define what was normal and what wasn't normal. And it was the Victorian physicians who came up with this idea that women are, by their very nature, less interested in sex and desire than men are.
1: It's really interesting you say that about the medicalization of things, because I lived in America for a very long time and everything is very medicalized there, for profit a lot.
7: Yes.
1: But that includes sexuality and sex. And I hadn't actually thought of it in those terms before, that the sort of prudishness, which I did feel in America compared to, you know, we seem very liberal and progressive and European compared to them. You can't even sunbathe topless in America. It's illegal because, I do think that it might be, as you say, connected to the sort of medicalization of things.
7: Well, that's, the Victorians came in and what they were obsessed with doing was figuring out what was quote unquote normal and what was not normal, which is a really dangerous game to play.
1: The pathologization of everything.
7: Exactly, right? And part of that is deciding what was psychologically okay and what wasn't, what was deviant. And the other thing that they were doing at the time was experimenting with cures, because there was big leaps on in surgery and there was big leaps on in all kinds of industry all over the place. So you get these mad medical cures cropping up all over the place as well. It's the oldest trick in the book, isn't it? Is you create a problem and then you create the solution to the problem. And they really did turn sex into a medical issue, to the point where a lot of scholars have looked at the Victorians, who we often think of as being very prudish and not thinking about sex and desire, and pointing out that actually they're obsessed with it. They're obsessed with not being obsessed. Do you know what I mean? Like, they turn it into a discourse. The doctors, the lawyers, everybody's talking about it, and everyone else is running around going, I'm not thinking about it. Are you thinking about it? I'm not thinking about it. So they're clearly a group of people who are not okay with this as a subject. But yeah, that prudishness, that idea of what is quote-unquote normal, that largely stems from the Victorians.
1: So the Victorians did a number on us.
7: Yes.
1: Why is it important to you to set the record straight? What has this misrepresentation done to women?
7: I think it's really important that we try and unpack this, because we're still living in the wreckage of this message that women are less highly sexed than men, that we don't experience desire in the same way, that boys will be boys, men are just more visual than girls, that, you know, women, oh, we need to feel all emotional, and that our libido is all dependent on environment and change and context. And that's just not true. It's not borne out by the evidence at all. What we've got is a situation where women aren't allowed to express or enjoy their sexuality in the same way as men are. I mean, men have got their own issues, but our sexuality is, you're shamed for it if you do certain things, or you might be called a prude, or then we've got issues of pregnancy and venereal disease that you've got to take into consideration. Culturally, it's very different. So we've got a situation where women have basically been told, it's been reinforced to them since the 19th century, that you're not supposed to feel sexual desire in the same way that a man does. And if you do, then that's something maybe slightly abnormal. It's something slightly weird. As I won't say the nasty words while we're on air, but we can all think of some names that women might be called if they experience that. But I think that what that has done ultimately is it then becomes a self-fulfilling prophecy. Women are raised on these messages of, like, you're not supposed to enjoy sex as much as the man does. So women go into these encounters, heterosexual women go into these encounters and basically start performing performing sex. They start performing what they think is supposed to, their partner's going to enjoy. And there's so much work being done at the moment about the invisible labour of women at home and in the workplace. And we really, really need to start having these conversations about the invisible labour that they're doing in the bedroom as well.
1: It's so interesting. Kate, I just interviewed Emma Louise Boynton for the Times magazine, who has written a book called Pleasure, which is all about the reclamation of her own body. She had a lot of eating disorders in her teens, and that obviously affected how she felt about her body. But she says that she grew up not even knowing how to have desire. She didn't understand having desire. She only knew how to be desired, how to be the object, which is just exactly what you're saying. And it's incredibly depressing that she felt that she'd been taught, she had no understanding. When someone asked her what she liked, she couldn't answer.
7: Wow. Mm. I mean, that's very, very powerful. And it's also, it's incredibly common, I think, is that we are raised in a culture, and the messages that we get is that men's sexuality is very, it's aggressive and it's all red-blooded and it's heated. And I think that women as well, we're raised in this environment to be quite defensive around that. I mean, from a really young age, you know, you're told, don't walk home by yourself, send me a text when you get in, hold your keys in between your hands. It's all this message that there's a threat, and you have to guard it, and that we're not given the space to actually try and understand our own desires. And what frustrates me incredibly about it is that it's allowed this message to crop up that women go off sex or don't enjoy sex. And really, we should be asking, well, why aren't they having better sex? That's the thing, is if what's on offer isn't what they want, or if they've gone into it performing what they think that their partner wants, then is it any wonder that they're not beating down your door to get more of that every single night?
1: I love that you write in the book that you wanted to write it because so many people were having bad sex, and when you finished you were amazed that women continue to have it at all, which really made me laugh. But on the positive note, Kate, how much did the pill change things, and the widespread availability of abortion, along with social changes and financial liberations that did come in the mid-20th century for women?
7: I mean, the pill was an absolute game changer. There is no denying that at all. It was the first time in our history globally that we've had a reliable method of contraception. Not 100% foolproof, but a reliable method of contraception. Until then, you had been using things like animal gut condoms. Yeah, they're pretty grim. They'd have been washed out and reused as well. It's one of my
1: That's a lovely image for a Saturday afternoon,
7: isn't it? Sorry, everyone. You've got to be really determined to want to use those.
1: But very environmentally friendly.
7: Yeah, right? That's got a plus. The downside to them is they didn't protect against anything, pretty much. Or you might use, how can I put this, the withdrawal method. Mm-hmm. Getting off at Edge Hill as some
1: Okay, let's keep it radio friendly.
7: Yes, sorry, I was getting carried away there. But the pill was an absolute game changer because it meant for the first time women could control their reproductive cycles. And it's much bigger than just you could have sex and not get pregnant. There's been research done on this, and what the pill did is it allowed women to control when they had babies and how many babies they had. And it meant that they could delay being pregnant, because until that point, it isn't unusual in the records to find examples of women, just everyday women, who are having babies pretty much every year of their fertile life, baby after baby after baby after baby. I've found records of women that have had over 30 babies. I mean, that's an exception, but they're there. And imagine what that does to the body, right? After those years and years, the damage that does. But then also the time and the effort and the fact that that's going to be you forever and ever and ever, and you don't stand any chance of being able to do anything other than that. Yeah. But the pill allowed us to control that, so it meant that women could stay longer in their jobs. It meant that they could establish their careers. It meant that they could go to school and get an education. Whereas before that, the message was largely, why go to school? Because you're just going to get married and have to drop out when you get pregnant anyway. So it was a real game changer. But we also need to be very careful when we're talking about the pill, because there's a tendency to look at it and within the wider context of what's often called the sexual revolution. And the problem with calling it is a revolution is it sort of gives the impression that we fixed it. Mm. You know, like it's like we had the revolution, the pill was here, we're all fine now. And that's just not the case. No. The history of the pill is actually a really dark and troubling one. It was experimented on in very poor women in Puerto Rico because they couldn't get the licenses for America. The people died trying to get that to market. It's quite a dark history.
1: We're running very short of time, but I want to ask you before I have to let you go, Kate. All over the world, we're hearing a lot of... I mean, every week we hear stories about people having less sex. There was a story last week about French young women having less sex. In Britain, the US, Australia, everywhere. The frequency of sex is on the decline. As someone who studies this, should we be worried about that?
7: Oh, I mean, every single generation worries that they're not having as much sex. I think that this generation that's coming through, the Gen Z, it's impacted by things like social media and where you'd actually physically go to meet people. So I think that there might be something in that, but I don't think that we're going to die out as a species. I don't think that we need to worry too much about that. I think that we're going to be absolutely fine.
1: We're going to be fine, especially if you read Kate's book. Kate, thank you so much for your time this afternoon. It's fascinating, and it's such a fascinating book and a brilliant read. That is Flick, The Story of Female Pleasure by Kate Lister, which is out now. We've had a text from a red-blooded male. I love sex. However, I've got to say, having my partner enjoy sex means that I enjoy sex. It's so much more pleasurable, meaning the lights just get higher. Everyone deserves the best pleasure possible. That is from an anonymous texter. So thank you, whoever you are, for just sending that in this afternoon. More of that, please.
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1: And I think we just about got through that without getting an Ofcom, which we desperately deserve an award for. It is 3 o'clock. I'm Jane Mulcairn, and this is Times Radio. Coming up, what can our politicians learn from Gareth Southgate? Dear England writer James Graham will be here to explain. First, let's get around for the latest news with Mike Powell.
8: Thanks, Jane. Liverpool are searching for a new head coach after firing manager Arne Slot this lunchtime. The Dutchman won the Premier League in his first season in charge, but could only manage fifth place in his second campaign, 25 points behind champions Arsenal. The Sunday Times sports editor Nick Randall explained to Jane Mulcairns why the club acted.
9: He's had a very tricky season. So he won the Premier League in his first season. Impossible job taking over from Jurgen Klopp. He's made them better. They've won the league. This season, the players they've kind of brought in haven't all fired. Liverpool fans have turned on him, really, but at the same time, they sort of limped to the end of the season. Mo Salah's leaving in the summer. I think the general thought was, well, they'll see how he gets on at the start of next season. We'll see at the beginning of next season, but no, they've acted very quickly.
8: Britain, the US and Australia are working together to develop unmanned undersea vehicles as part of their AUKUS defence pact. Defence Secretary John Healey has been speaking to reporters in Singapore.
10: This will rapidly give our forces the very most advanced battlefield technologies as together we produce a range of cutting-edge sensors and weapons systems. This will give us the ability to detect, to deter and to deal with threats.
8: Scott Lucas is Professor of International Politics at University College Dublin. He told Jane Mulcairns on Times Radio that the use of underwater technology will be vital in the future.
11: This potential for cooperation could be, for example, for unmanned naval vehicles or for environmental purposes. They've been used for many years already, but of course you can expand this for military purposes as well. As we've seen in Russia's invasion, the use of naval drones, especially by Ukraine, has become increasingly important in being able to push back that Russian invasion by striking at its naval fleets, by striking at its ports.
8: Passengers at London's Heathrow have been told to still expect long delays travelling to and from the airport by train. All trains were cancelled for hours after a burst water main caused flooding in the area and triggered signal failure. National Rail has confirmed all lines are now reopened, but the Heathrow Express and Elizabeth line are still prone to cancellations and delays. The Piccadilly line service has been closed to the airport all day. That was because of planned engineering works. And non-EU travellers are being urged to arrive at European airports 3 hours before their flight home. The UK boss of Wizz Air says new border checks are expected to cause long queues. Travel expert Simon Calder says the entry-exit system, which involves fingerprints being taken, has already been causing problems in Italy.
12: We've seen people left behind by EasyJet at Milan Linate and by Ryanair at Milan Bergamo. On the other hand, Greece has said we are going to suspend all biometric checks for British people. We will simply let them in just by having a quick look at their passport.
8: Former England footballer Raheem Sterling has been arrested on suspicion of drug driving and failing to provide a sample. He's alleged to have crashed his Lamborghini on the M3 near Farnborough on Thursday. Hampshire police say a 31-year-old motorist from Berkshire has been released on bail. And you can set the Times Radio News Briefing as your news service on Alexa.
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1: Good afternoon and a very warm welcome. If you've just joined us, you are listening to Times Radio with me, Jane Mulcairns, with you here until 4 o'clock this afternoon. And if you have been with us since 1 o'clock, you are even more welcome. Thank you for your company so far. Coming up in this, the last hour of today's show, we will hear how Ireland has become the coolest country in the world. And frankly, for those of us of Irish extraction, it's about time that was recognised. What took the rest of you so long? My big guest today is the incredible playwright and screenwriter James Graham, creator of hit plays including Punch and Ink, whose latest TV show Dear England, an adaptation of his award-winning play of the same name about Gareth Southgate's transformation of the England team, is currently on screens.
13: Most managers come in and they think they've got a very small amount of time, so they make short-term fixes. They move a few players about, they give it a new lick of paint, send them out there and hope that will be okay. He realised and asked for permission from the FA and from his team to do a longer journey.
1: And because a problem shared is a problem halved, our agony aunt today is Dear Deirdre's Kate Taylor, here to solve all your dilemmas, big or small, just before 4 o'clock. 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It's dilemmas@times.radio. 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But now it's time for this.
14: Anger and brief sadness on road, followed by expression of surprise as knight meets queen. 9-6. It's crossword corner. Work it out.
1: If you are a regular Times subscriber, you will of course know that every Saturday you're in for a total treat. 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But here on a Saturday, we like to play our own radio version, where you and I, separately but together, try to solve a weekly topical cryptic clue from the world-famous Times crossword team. Your clue is set every week by Times puzzle editor Mick Hodgkin. What is it today, Mick?
15: Here is this week's clue. Abnormal temperature we have, a very warm spell. 8 letters.
1: In case you missed it, here it is again. Abnormal temperature we have, a very warm spell, and that is 8 letters. And it sounds a little bit like Yoda when I say it like that. Abnormal temperature we have, a very warm spell, 8 letters. If you think you know the answer, get in touch on WhatsApp, 0333 003 2353. Or you can send me a text on 87222 and start your message with the word Times. If you get it right, you will win my respect, a big high five and a shout out here on the radio. Now it's 3:07. Iran has accused Donald Trump of making excessive demands as both sides try to reach a peace deal. The US president wants Tehran to commit to not developing a nuclear weapon and to reopen the Straits of Hormuz. Well, let's speak now to Niall Stanage, White House columnist for The Hill. Good afternoon from here. Good morning to you there, Niall.
16: Hi, Jane. How are you doing?
1: Very well, thanks. How are you?
16: Good, thank you.
1: I imagine it's probably even hotter in DC than it has been in London this week.
16: It is. Well, I know that you're having very hot weather, but it's getting, the humidity's building up in the swamp here, so yeah, we're bracing for summer.
1: Yeah, absolutely. And it lasts a little bit longer there. We only get a week of it here, Niall. Now, US President Donald Trump has held a meeting with his top aides on Friday. Can you give us a brief synopsis of what happened there?
16: Well, I can give you a brief synopsis of what Trump said would happen, which is that there would be a final determination of whether he was wanting to go forward with this putative deal or at least a memorandum of understanding. Very little has happened since then. There has been no public determination issued. I checked his Truth Social just a couple of moments ago to make sure there was no late-breaking announcement. And I do think, Jane, this gets to a bigger point here, which is President Trump has, in a sense, I think, played the media again here, saying things for weeks now about how we're on the brink of a deal, the Iranians are begging for a deal, but the US might bomb them, on and on and on. And we still have very few specifics. It is not at all clear the scope of a deal, if it will be announced. Will it mainly be about the Strait of Hormuz? It's not clear whether Iran is going to agree with whatever's on the table. And the specifics, the language, is of course vital, and we know essentially nothing about that.
1: So, yeah, it is very hard to know what the reality is, of course, Niall. But do we know what the next steps might be? Or do we have any sense of what they are at least threatening the next steps might be?
16: So the suggestion from reporting is that a lot of this will focus on the Strait of Hormuz, that there may be a deal to reopen the Strait of Hormuz. That would, of course, be the Iranians agreeing to do that, but also the United States lifting its blockade. Importantly, the reporting we have so far would suggest that the ultimate fate of the nuclear material which Iran possesses will be kicked down the road to some degree in terms of the specifics. And then you have very different mood music from each side, depending on the day as well. I mean, one of the top Iranian negotiators was saying that they will do nothing until the other side moves. So a lot of uncertainty.
1: Now, in other, announcements, which are quite hard to know, I guess, the absolute truth of, Niall. US officials have also said this week that the Trump administration has been wargaming scenarios for a US military response in Cuba amid the belief that the communist regime could collapse this summer. I mean, we have talked about Cuba for the last few weeks because it does seem that the situation is becoming critical over there. But I guess, what does the war game look like? And is this another example, as you just sort of suggested, of I'm not saying they're trying to make it true by making these statements, but is there something in the suggestion of it that is perhaps stronger than the reality on the ground?
16: I think there is obviously a intention to intimidate the leadership of Cuba. We see that with the movement of aircraft carriers. There is also stuff going on in semi-public view that it is difficult to discern exactly what it means. I'm thinking here of two things. One is, earlier this month, the CIA director, John Radcliffe, was in Havana meeting with Cuban officials. And then just yesterday, a major military commander met with Cuban officials on the perimeter of the Guantanamo Bay military base, which is, of course, beyond its war on terror influences, this oddity where the United States retains a degree of sovereignty over a naval base on Cuba. So exactly what's going on there, we're not clear. There is some suggestion that the grandson of Raul Castro maybe being looked at by the United States as some sort of figure vaguely analogous to Delcy Rodriguez in Venezuela. But I don't want to get too far out on that particular limb either.
1: I've read that as well, Niall, and I think it's fascinating. So that on one hand, you know, they're indicting Raul Castro, but also potentially lining up his grandson to be, you know, a sort of a placeholder, a puppet in some ways.
16: Yes, that's right. And this goes to the broad Trump approach to the Western Hemisphere, which is all about showing American domination. The thing in Venezuela, I mean, was just a textbook example of colonialism, if you want to use that term. Really, they deposed the leader and inserted another leader who is more amenable to American interests. In Cuba, there's certainly doubts about whether there would be a direct military invasion. But it does seem more that, well, right now it seems more likely that the United States is seeking to beggar Cuba rather than to bomb it via this oil blockade that, as you have covered on your own show, Jane, has caused enormous deprivation on the island itself.
1: Oh, yeah, absolutely. Moving on to former US presidents, Niall, the former US First Lady Jill Biden has got a memoir coming out in the next, I guess, few weeks, possibly. And we're getting sort of extracts from it being leaked already or released already. And one fascinating story which has come out of this so far is that she thought her husband, President Joe Biden, was having a stroke during that presidential debate in 2024 when he seemed to sort of lose his place and forget his words. That's a pretty damning thing for your wife to say in her memoir, isn't it?
16: It certainly is. And you know, Let's park the sort of Washington language aside for a second. What is she playing at? Like, nobody really understands the motivation here. They don't need the money because former President Biden made significant money between being vice president to Obama and assuming the presidency himself. I don't get why Jill Biden at this stage of her life really wants to be center stage. And to your question, Jane, it's not very helpful to your husband to say, oh, I thought he was having a stroke. Also, just one caveat, she didn't say that at the time, of course. She was very positive in her public-facing remarks, even on the night of that debate, congratulating then-President Biden on how well she believed he had done.
1: Yeah, I mean, is this further evidence that, you know, while on the outside we were being told that Joe Biden was absolutely fine, on the inside, you know, the Democrats and his own family, you know, thought that he wasn't really fit for office?
16: Yeah, that is still a contested point as to precisely right. Who thought what. But I think in the Democratic Party, in retrospect, there is a belief that the original sin, if you like, was the decision to run for a second term. Once that happened, it excluded the possibility of a competitive primary. It exposed Joe Biden on the debate stage. I mean, I was at the debate we're talking about. It was a horrendous performance. And then, you know, after that, then you had to sort of rush Kamala Harris in with no contest, and she ultimately lost. So there's certainly still a lot of second guessing about all of those decisions, even as Democrats recognize that any day they're talking about Joe Biden is not a great day for them in terms of the political battle with the Trump administration.
1: No, absolutely. Well, I will certainly be buying it the day it is released, Niall, and I'm sure plenty of other people will. It will be absolutely fascinating. Great to speak to you as always. Thank you so much for your time this afternoon. That is Niall Stanage, who is a White House columnist for The Hill. Now, Andrew Neil will be back with us at lunchtime all next week to present the Times at 1. He is, of course, one of the most respected and the recognised broadcasters in this country. And you can be sure he'll have a lot to say about all of the latest political news, which just keeps rolling. So don't miss Andrew Neil next week presenting the Times at 1 at 1 o'clock right here on Times Radio. Well, coming up here, what country is the coolest? Not temperature-wise, but vibes, mood and atmosphere-wise. Well, one Times writer thinks it might be Ireland. Plus, I have given you your cryptic crossword clue. Here it is again. Abnormal temperature we have. A very warm spell. That's 8 letters and I can't stop saying it like Yoda. I apologise. If you think you've got the answer, do get in touch. This is Jane Mulkerins on Times Radio.
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0: That is, of course, C-Matt, who was recently honoured at the Ivor Novello Awards for songwriting and personal favourite of mine. Well, she is one of the cool young people, all from Ireland, which has this week, in fact today, been anointed as the coolest country in the world, at least by my Times colleague Lucy Bannerman, who joins me now. Good afternoon, Lucy.
1: Hi, Jane. Yeah, of course, I mean, fans of Irish culture, Irish artists, poets, musicians, from Jonathan Swift to Yeats to Sinead O'Connor and the Pogues, I mean, they might argue that Irish culture has been having a moment for quite a few centuries, and that they wouldn't be wrong, but there does seem to be this flourishing of Irish culture at the moment, which is quite exciting.
0: Well, I have to say, Lucy, it's very gratifying for all of those of us of Irish extraction who have endured the country being a punchline, really, for many, many years. But as you say, you know, there is this upswing. I mean, there's people, there's very prominent people. There's Jesse Buckley, there's Paul Mescal, Saoirse Ronan, you know, Paul Lynch winning the Booker Prize. It's cultural, right? So, but tell us why it's also political.
1: Yeah, well, I've been speaking with lots of people this week and we've all been theorising as to why this might be. And one of the answers that we keep coming back to is, of course, funding. And that it does seem, I mean, Ireland, you cannot deny, Ireland's got a relatively very generous investment scheme. It is very generous when it comes towards supporting the arts. So, for example, arts funding in Ireland is about four times higher than that the equivalent arts funding in Northern Ireland. There's a tax exemption on artists' incomes up to €50,000. So that's not insignificant. And also, there was a pilot scheme that they've done. They brought it in after COVID. And it was an experiment they did when 2,000 randomly allocated artists were given by the state a weekly income, no strings attached, of about €325 a week, about 280 quid. And that was for 3 years. And they found out that when they calculated it all, that for every euro the government invested in these artists, they actually made back a euro 39 in return in social and economic benefits. So they could prove that there was an actual return on investing in the arts. And that seemed, and they've, it's been so successful that actually they've made it permanent. They just announced earlier this year that's going to be an ongoing thing. So that is a huge element of it. You said there's a political edge to it too. That might be something as well. People do mention that. I was speaking to Chris Houghton, who is one is just been newly announced as the Children's Laureate. That's one of three very generously supported laureate positions in Ireland. There's an, one for fiction, one for poetry as well. And he said, you know, Irish telling of history has always been different, obviously, to the British Isles and to the rest of Western Europe. Its view on Trump and Brexit, you know, that historical perspective is now gaining favour. That's sort of in cultural ascendancy at the moment. So that's possibly why Irish culture and Irish view on things is maybe resonating on a wider level.
0: It's really interesting. You've also quote, when you quote Chris Houghton, you know, he talks about coming to London 20 years ago and feeling like a yokel here. And when he graduated in Ireland in 2001, it felt like there wasn't much going on. He said that Dublin felt very provincial back then compared to London. And, you know, I do remember going to Ireland as a child and it did feel quite provincial. And you go to Irish cities now, Lucy, and it's like, it's so cosmopolitan. And I think a huge part of that is because it's still in Europe. You know, Dublin feels very European. You go to Galway, my goodness, Galway feels European. I mean, did anyone mention to you the fact that, you know, it is still very much in Europe?
1: Yes, yes. And, you know, it's funny as well. I've got a friend who was a junior Irish dancing champion at a time when that wasn't necessarily the most fashionable thing to be boasting about.
0: And, it wasn't, you know, very cool when I did it when I was eight.
1: But then fast forward, and this week I spoke with Caitlin Sardin, a 28-year-old dancer from Orlando, who caused a sensation with her Irish dancing solo on the Beyoncé Cowboy Carter tour, the biggest, the highest grossing country music tour ever. People went mad for her Irish dancing, and that it was fused with hip hop and Afrobeat and flamenco. She's now being invited to festivals all over the world. People can't get enough of her take on Irish dancing. You know, she wasn't even born when Michael Flatley unleashed Riverdance on the world. So it just shows how
0: imagine missing that, Lucy. Imagine missing out on that.
1: So it's come a long way. It's an exciting time. And there was also, people were talking about it with real and optimism and enthusiasm as well. And the point is that it's not just, this doesn't just happen overnight. It's a result of a healthy, well-funded ecosystem, and perhaps success begets success. That when there's a whole community of artists all doing exciting things, maybe that helps then, you know, generate some really exciting work.
0: Absolutely. Optimism and confidence goes a very long way. Now, someone else you spoke to for this story, Lucy, was our very own, well, one of Ireland's most successful cultural exports, our very own Ryan Tubridy, my co-parent on this show. He's going to join us now. Ryan, Lucy spoke to you for this story this week. We're just going to play your little, yeah, there we go. There he is. Yeah, there he is, zooming in. Ryan, what is it that you think makes Ireland so, why is it having such a moment right now?
2: Well, I think Lucy's article absolutely nailed it, to be honest with you. She talked to all the right people and got the right vibe as to what's happening.
0: Do you mean yourself?
2: Well, I'm not going to include myself in that basket of deplorables, but yeah, no, I think she just got the tone right as to what's happening here. And there's many things, like I'm sure Lucy kind of got this, and Jane, you'll know it yourself from your own very strong Irish roots, that we do have a very good line in soft power. And that's exemplified, for example, on St. Patrick's Day in the White House in Washington, where every year for the past 60, 70 years, the Irish Prime Minister, the Taoiseach, goes over and gives a bowl of shamrock to the president. Sounds hokey. It's not really, because actually that kind of Washington becomes Irish for a day. So that's fine. Then, as mentioned there, we won at the Eurovision about 6 or 7 years in a row. In fact, we were doing so well, as I mentioned to Lucy, that we even won the interval with the aforementioned River Dance, which is also kind of soft power, as mentioned regarding that wonderful Irish dance with Beyonce. And now we're into a different level, as per the comments about the arts grant and so forth. But also look around you. Anyone who's listening in today who's been to the cinema recently probably saw a film that starred Andrew Scott or Paul Mescal or Saoirse Ronan or Jesse Buckley in a movie that was written by Colm Tobin or whoever it might have been. So there's just this raging artistic upheaval happening at the moment. Not everyone will love Kneecap, but they're doing something special, whether you like it or not. Fontaine's DC, the same thing. We could be here all day.
0: Yeah. Lucy, you did talk about sort of the optimism. You know, you're a Scot who lives in England, you know, writing about the Irish. I mean, do you think that the UK could do with a little of that Irish optimism culturally?
1: I know, I'm not a disgruntled Scot at all. I'm really happy for my Celtic cousins. And in the course of doing this research for this, I found out that one of my favourite Scottish artists, Phoebe Anna Traquair, from the Arts and Crafts Movement in Scotland, she was born near Dublin. So I'm really annoyed about that. She then moved to Edinburgh, so we can share her, I guess. But it does make you wonder. I was making that comparison. Why is it happening in Ireland in a way that might not necessarily be mirrored in Scotland? There's lots of good questions.
0: Yeah. We'll save the Scottish one for the next time. Thank you so much for your time this afternoon, Lucy. It's so lovely to speak to you, and it is a really brilliant piece. You can, of course, read Lucy's piece in the paper today and online with your Times subscription. Now, Ryan Tubridy is still on the line, because usually at this time we do this. I'm afraid you missed your flight there, because James Blake was a little bit slow on your sound effect. So sorry about that. There'll be another one along in a minute, Ryan. Ryan, normally at this time, I ask you where you've been and where you are. You don't look like you're in an airport today.
2: No. I went for the later flight. I'm feeling quite relaxed. I was over in your part of the world, in the west of Ireland, in Connemara, during the week. Yeah, on the lake.
0: Was that where you were fishing? I saw some pictures of you fishing. How'd you get on?
2: The fish, I can hear them laugh as I approach the lake. I truly am a wonderfully terrible fisherman, but I just like being out there. I like the sounds and the sights and the smells, and it's just so beautiful and so zen. That's great. But it's also so fair, because animal rights people will go, oh, he's very nice to the fish. It's not really intentional, but they tend to live to fight another day.
0: Well, you sound very relaxed, and you look very relaxed, might I say. It's done you the world of good. Who have you got on your show tomorrow, Ryan?
2: Well, we've got one of my all-time favourite writers, is Anthony Horowitz. I just love whatever he writes, and he's got this great Inspector Hawthorne series. So the latest in that has landed. I don't know who you loved when you were a kid and you're dying for their next book to come out. I feel a bit like that with Anthony. So he's going to join us to talk about that and lots of everything. He's one of these other evangelical readers. He just loves people reading and talking about books. So we'll have a great time with him. Equally, Elizabeth Strout is on tomorrow. She's hugely popular.
0: What?
2: Yes.
0: Wow.
2: And I've never met or interviewed her, and I'm halfway through. Hopefully finish it tonight. It's a very short book, her latest one. It's just really good. Highly recommend. It's going to be one of the big books of the year. So she's going to be a treat to chat to tomorrow. I'm a big Frank Sinatra man. By the way, if our big night in July goes well, we could end up in karaoke, and you'll get to, well, depends on what state we're in, but there may be a bit of Sinatra harmed in the making of a karaoke machine. But the Sinatra the Musical is coming to London, to the West End. I'm not involved, other than interviewing the guy who's going to play Sinatra on the stage. So I'm actually quite excited about that, to see how he gets into all of that. So we've got a busy one tomorrow, like yourself.
0: A very busy one. I've got more questions about all of that quickly, Ryan. The Elizabeth Strout book, remind me of the title of the new

0: Yeah, you know, it's quite sparse. It's quite Spartan in its writing, but it just keeps hitting bullseyes in terms of the human condition and emotions. So it's intriguing, and it's almost as if she's shone a light in the bits of the conversation that you will never have with people publicly, but you will always have in your head. Yeah, anyone who enjoyed Book Eye recently by Patrick Ryan will certainly chime with this book by Elizabeth Strouch. It's a good one.
1: I'm dying to read it, but unfortunately, I just promised a little earlier on to read the whole of the Greek classical canon this summer. So it might take me a minute to get to the
0: Elizabeth Strouch. Oh, yeah, I heard you say, yeah, good luck with that.
1: Yeah. I did talk myself into that one. Before I let you go, Ryan, what is your Sinatra karaoke song?
0: I have two. One is a karaoke song, and the other is non-karaoke, which is just, you know, if I'm out with a sing-song. So the non-karaoke song, sing-song with no microphone is I've Got You Under My Skin.
1: Love.
0: And the karaoke song is, because it's always a bit more bump, bump, bump, a bit brassy, a bit more sassy, I go for That's Life.
1: Ah, okay. Well, I will be bringing the sparkly microphones along to our team night out next month.
0: I'm ready. What's yours?
1: Oh gosh, it's a very, very long list. Some of them aren't really suitable for radio, actually. Always On My Mind.
0: Lovely choice.
1: You know what my voice sounds like. There are not very many high songs that I can do in karaoke. I tend to do Elvis, basically.
0: Love it. I love Elvis. This is great. We're going to have the night of night.
1: I'm already excited. Thank you so much, Ryan. It's lovely to speak to you. Have a safe flight and have a great show tomorrow. I can't wait to tune in. That is Ryan Tubridy, who will be here in this seat from 1 o'clock tomorrow, of course. Well, coming up here, my big guest, James Graham, playwright, screenwriter, about his hit play turned television show about Gareth Southgate. And here is your cryptic crossword clue once again. Abnormal temperature we have. A very warm spell. 8 letters. But first, it's the news with Mike Powell.
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3: Iran has accused Donald Trump of making excessive demands as both sides try to reach a peace deal. The US president wants Tehran to commit to not developing a nuclear weapon and reopen the Strait of Hormuz. Niall Stanage, White House columnist for The Hill, told Jane on Times Radio that nothing is clear.
4: President Trump has, in a sense, I think, played the media again here. Saying things for weeks now about how we're on the brink of a deal, the Iranians are begging for a deal, but the US might bomb them. Will it mainly be about the Strait of Hormuz? Whether Iran is going to agree with whatever's on the table. And the specifics is, of course, vital, and we know essentially nothing about that.
3: Only a year after winning the Premier League, Liverpool have sacked manager Arne Slot with immediate effect. The Dutchman saw his team fall to fifth this season. The club says change is necessary in order to keep moving forward. Some potentially good news for patients with advanced bowel cancer has just been released. A new targeted drug, when combined with chemotherapy, has been found to shrink tumours in 20% of people in trials. The cancer also stopped growing in almost 9 in 10 participants. Ozekibart mimics a natural protein in the body to cling to specific receptors on cells. And Wizz Air's UK boss is urging British holidaymakers to arrive at European airports 3 hours before their flight home. It's because of expected lengthy queues caused by new border checks introduced under the entry-exit system. The finest writers from The Times preview and review the week's football on The Game podcast.
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1: Good afternoon. Coming up on 25 to 4 here on Times Radio. Now, James Graham is a very busy man. The playwright and screenwriter has created TV hits, including Sherwood and Brexit, The Uncivil War, and more than 30 plays, including the critically acclaimed Punch. Well, his latest television series, Dear England, is

0: adapted from his award-winning play of the same name, which follows Gareth Southgate's efforts to turn around the England men's football team.
1: England manager, who'd want to take on this poison chalice?
2: Everyone thinks that footballers are overconfident, arrogant. They're afraid.
3: Come help fix England with me.
4: This is Dr. Pippa Grange. She's a psychologist.
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2: The real tragedy of being afraid isn't what it does to us. It's what it takes.
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7: England expects a new story. New England.
0: Well, Gareth Southgate famously never came to watch the play, and I have it on good authority that he's not watching the show either. I caught up with James Graham a little earlier, and I asked him how he feels about that.
8: Completely fine. I've spoken to Gareth about this, and the first time I ever met him was just really honest, and it's a normal human response to a play or a film or a TV drama being made about you and an actor, a Shakespearean actor like Joseph Fiennes playing you. That's very normal to go, I'm not sure I want to sit in an auditorium watching that, people watching me watching that. I think that's completely fine. And the gorgeous, generous, brilliant thing about Gareth is that in spite of his discomfort about this happening, he still wanted to help and he still wants to celebrate there being an artistic, cultural response to his project. And I think that's testimony to the man. Like, he's not ungenerous about it. He just personally doesn't want to sit through someone else's version of his story. And I totally get that. That's completely fine.
0: Well, you said he was very generous with the help he did give you.
8: Yeah.
0: When you spent time together, what was the most useful thing that you took away from that time with him in terms of crafting the play and crafting his character?
8: Yeah, that's a good question. I do remember, I think, the mischaracterization of him and his project. And again, I don't know him that well, so I feel bad psychoanalyzing him. But what was really helpful was that I think you can mischaracterize his project as being nice and warm and fuzzy and soft and lovely for the sake of it. And I think it's all those things. I think what he did was vital in terms of changing the culture and the environment of the England football team, to encourage these lads to be more open with each other, to share more in order to better bond as a cohesive unit so they could play better. But actually meeting him and seeing the steel behind his eyes, he's an athlete. He's an elite sportsman and he wants to win. So every time I said, it's just so great that you've the values that you imbued in the team, it made us all feel better about it. It was like, yeah, but I really want to win. Like, he talks about in his letter, which I stole the title from Dear England, when he wrote to The Nation and talked so eloquently and I think really beautifully and non-patronisingly to The Nation about why it matters, why football in England matters. And he talked about creating memories for people and making people smile and making joy and being part of a narrative. And I always push that stuff, but he knows that the best memory he can give any England fan is if they win, and he would give anything to win. And that ruthlessness, I guess, is something that I went, oh God, he really, don't just paint him as like a cerebral, nice boy. He wants to win.
0: The period of his tenure as manager, 2016 to 2024, I mean, you make very clear in Dear England is set against this period of enormous instability, particularly politically, and this revolving carousel of prime ministers.
8: Yeah.
0: A lot of people hope that that instability might have come to an end with a new government, which it hasn't even slowed that instability. Yeah. What lessons could the government and the cabinet and our would-be leaders, as well as our current leaders, take from Gareth? And I guess his project of what some people have called Southgateism.
8: Lovely. There's loads, I think. You know, a lot of politicians came to see it. I actually sat with Keir Starmer and Rachel Reeves as they watched it in the West End. I mean, Gareth talked in the dressing room with the lads, and I put this in the character's mouth. He talked about writing a new story for the country and like writing a new narrative, owning your history but not being burdened by your history so that you can imagine a new future, all that stuff. I mean, I think how we turn this ship around and begin writing a new chapter in our national life is obviously what we need to be doing. And our current leaders say that. Why that's not happening, I don't know. And I can only imagine partly it's because the second thing they should be taking from Gareth is the long-term plan. What was so genius about what he did and seemed so self-evident and obvious is most managers come in and they think they've got a very small amount of time, so they make short-term fixes. They move a few players about, they give it a new lick of paint, send them out there and hope that would be okay. He realised and asked for permission from the FA and from his team to do a longer journey. But we say in the drama, it's got to be a three-act structure, and everyone always expects you to be at the end, so you don't build something new. Yeah. It needs a root and branch fundamental change, this country. That's like a 10-year project. And if you don't have permission from the people for to do that, but you need to earn that permission by communicating and going, this is the story, this is where we are, we're in the second act. If you give up this stuff, you get some of this back in act three. And that requires a really clear narrative. And so even though I keep seeing people, I think Tony Blair said this in his letter, it's not actually a communications problem or a storytelling problem. I think it both isn't, but also is. Like, you don't get permission to cut that or take that funding away if you haven't told people this is part of a bigger narrative arc. So then you have to U-turn, and then you lose control of your story. It is a storytelling problem. And Gareth knew that and said, we're not going to win the first time. We probably won't win the second time. We're going to aim for the third time. And you saw it. You saw the transformation in their performance because they had the freedom to invent, take risks, be creative, and play with freedom. We're not in our national life. We are not creative, and we are not playing with freedom. We're not trying things out. We are reactive all the time. So there's no big plan.
0: You talked about the culture shift that Gareth Southgate was working on. Do you think he succeeded in shifting the culture in a long-term way? I mean, do you think his legacy will be one of a culture shift, not just in football, but wider than football, with football fans and the broader, wider public?
8: I guess we're about to find out as the Tuchel chapter starts and see what his approach and philosophy is and what the fans' relationship to the team will be. I do think that, look, that it happened. The joy about telling a story or any story is that it's now over and you can put it in a frame, and I've gone the beginning, middle and end, and for all remembered time, this story will have happened. And as far as I'm concerned, it basically worked, apart from that one technicality about not quite bringing a trophy home. But that's a small thing. We went on a journey to turning something that wasn't working around into it working, and a succession of results better than any managers had, apart from Alf Ramsey, in 150 years of the game. So it wasn't just a nice thing that he did, it actually worked. Him changing the mentality, the mindset, and the emotional atmosphere of the England men's dressing room actually paid off in terms of results. We are now on a journey from 2016 being on a trend downwards, we're now on a trend upwards. And that will have always happened because of his unique approach. Whether future managers continue with that, change that, reset that, that's almost irrelevant, I think. Like, it definitely worked, and as a template, not just for football, I think for any organisation, Times Radio, my house. Like, he walked into an environment that was toxic, wasn't working, everyone felt very sad, and because of his own values, made it a more positive, productive place that progressed forward rather than the assumption of natural decline. And I think that's really remarkable.
0: Yeah, I mean, I love that quote that you said about, in politics, we accept that we're in this period of managed decline.
8: Right.
0: But he took a failing project and he did a radical reset.
8: Yeah, and it got better.
0: And it got better, yeah. So it can work. So where is the Gareth Southgate of politics?
8: In terms of an individual, disgust. I mean, yeah, I can only go back to, it's not just about your character, is it? Although I do think a fundamental part of his goodness was vital to the project succeeding. Mm. Like him being a good person who cared about people and was unapologetic about that. I can't imagine that wasn't one of the reasons why his environment and his policies meant that players performed better, because they liked each other better and they felt free to express their fears and their doubts and concerns. And so he built a stronger team. I guess building a team, if you're a prime minister, if you're a leader of a party, if you want a cabinet that understands their part of it and they feel like they have a voice and they have agency in it, that would be good. If you feel like, whether it's fans or the voting public, if they feel like they're part of the story, if they're being listened to, if they have agency as well, then you have a positive contribution to it. So I don't think any of this is rocket science, and yet feels strangely elusive in our politics, and I don't know why.
0: I mean, along with Gareth Southgate, you've obviously imagined so many events and moments around big characters, Dominic Cummings, Jim Callaghan, Rupert Murdoch. Who in the public sphere right now do you think would make another good subject for drama?
8: I genuinely haven't thought that far ahead to the next story. I mean, God, good question.
0: Possibly not Keir Starmer. Maybe Andy Burnham, perhaps.
8: I mean, the thing I've noticed about what I like to right is it's never the person in the center of the stage, it's the person in the wings or the person one step beyond who's slightly adjacent to the main narrative. So whenever anyone says to me, are you going to write the Liz Truss story? I kind of think, no, that would be so boring because we know that story. There is nothing that art can add to our understanding or the illumination of that. I think people sometimes misremember a bit that when I first, I'm not claiming credit or any amazing insight, but I remember when we first started telling that Brexit story with Benedict Cumberbatch playing Dominic Cummings, my first response was, who the hell is Dominic Cummings? I've never heard of him.
0: Yeah.
8: The Brexit referendum was assumed to be those public-facing politicians of Michael Gove and Boris Johnson and David Cameron. And we thought the advisors and the strategists, that again, one step removed from the spotlight, the more interesting story to tell. So I only say that in terms of, I don't think we yet know who these people are, the people behind Keir or just to the left of Burnham, who are building these projects. I think they're the people I try and suss out and make stories about in the future.
0: Yeah. You've talked before about whether you can be a person from work-class background and still claim that title when you have a kitchen island.
8: Yeah.
0: You maybe do or don't have, but you've thought
8: really
0: about
8: an island.
0: It.
8: It's like it juts out a bit, but you can't walk
0: a
8: around
0: peninsula.
8: It. Yes,
0: yeah,
8: there you go.
0: A kitchen peninsula. Do you think the terms that we use in politics, or we have used for so long, working class, middle class, left, right, red wall, blue wall, have really any relevance anymore with the new framing of politics? Do you think we need new language in which to decide and describe the political landscape?
8: I think it will just naturally evolve. I mean, I get that those traditional terms of who is left and who is right is becoming more... I mean, people try to impose these narratives, aren't they? Whether it's the metropolitan elite versus real people or establishment and anti-establishment. They're so reductive. Like, and they're obviously used as a way to pit groups against each other. They will always be reductive and basically not really true. I'm still kind of sceptical about... I remember way back in... was it 2017, 2015, after the during the Brexit referendum and the Theresa May election, when people were saying, oh, two-party politics is dead and da, da, da, da, da. And the political climate is fractured. And then 2019 rolls along and I think the two main parties got the most amount of votes than they've had for a decade. So I think it's cyclical. It may come back round. I know we're looking at like five parties now trying to get 15% of the votes each. And that feels maybe both interesting and exciting, but also quite scary because that means lots of parties are trying to channel their base and activate and incite, in some cases, a very small amount of people against the other people. Equally, I wouldn't then be surprised if in 5 years' time it was two parties fighting. I don't know. But I hear you on language and I hear you on how our identities and our groups are changing. I live in Ashfield. I'm the metropolitan elite who lives in London, but used to live in Ashfield. And they've gone on a journey right through from being Labour 10 years ago to Tory and now Reform. So I see that whole spectrum moving back and forth. And that is a traditional working class community that sort of refuses to be pinned down.
0: Yeah.
8: And they go with the bellwether who go with the mood of the nation. So I always find it fascinating to speak to my neighbours and friends about where their mood is shifting. But I just don't think it's constant. I think it's as unpredictable and as paradoxical as it's ever been. And I don't see a trend. I see an angry, unpredictable moment. But if someone comes along that tells a convincing story, as has happened throughout history, Clement Attlee, Margaret Thatcher, Tony Blair, these are people that suddenly, out of a chaotic period, created a majority around a project. That can happen again.
0: You feel there's definitely that urgency for change right now, that thirst.
8: Without a doubt, yeah. And I think whatever else you think of the last 2 years of this government, I think what they did misunderstand was that the desire for radical, ambitious change was not on the extremes. It wasn't the far left or the far right. It was mainstream people who were really, really sick of nothing in the country working. And there was a window of opportunity there that I think was missed, a centrist, reasonable window to open, which actually built a coalition around really radical change rather than quiet, managerial, incremental change. And I think that's a shame. Mm. And I think they're now starting to understand that and they're using language around, we need to be more ambitious, we need to be bigger. But I think most of us knew that was the mood 2 years ago and that window was missed.
0: Well, that was Dear England screenwriter James Graham. You can catch up on episodes 1 and 2 of Dear England now on BBC iPlayer, and episodes 3 and 4 will be available on iPlayer from 9 p.m. tomorrow and on BBC One at 9 p.m. on Sunday and Monday nights. Coming up, Dear Deirdre's Kate Taylor will be here to solve all of your life's dilemmas, big and small. Plus, it is your last chance to solve this week's cryptic crossword. Here's the clue one last time. Abnormal temperature, we have a very warm spell, 8 letters. The answer will be coming up in just a moment.
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0: Good afternoon, it's 10 to 4 here on Times Radio, which means it is time for your cryptic crossword solution. Here was your clue again. Abnormal temperature, we have a very warm spell, 8 letters. And the answer is?
14: The answer is heatwave. Abnormal is the anagram indicator here. The material to be anagrammed is T for temperature, a legit abbreviation in all the dictionaries, and we have a. Definition is very warm spell, which is hard to argue with if you've been in Britain or indeed elsewhere in Europe for the past week. But don't worry, normal service will be resumed next week, rain's on the way.
0: Well, congratulations to all of those who got it right. James, who was first, Matt, Millie, Maz, who is apparently about to troll off to Wetherspoons in Harrogate. I believe that is one of the top three Wetherspoons in the country, as per our beer correspondent a few weeks ago. And many, many more of you. It was a very topical one this week. Now, from relationship dramas to what to watch on telly tonight, my agony aunt or uncle is here for you to solve whatever is causing you grief, because we know that a problem shared is a problem halved. And today I am delighted to say that dating coach Kate Taylor joins me to help solve them. Good afternoon, Kate.
15: Good afternoon.
0: Kate, I know that you have a big online following as well where you discuss dilemmas. How did you get into solving people's problems and being an agony aunt?
15: It started 30 years ago when I was working on GQ magazine and I started writing the sex column and just became obsessed with it. And we used to get so many letters from men. And I liked having the kind of being the voice of the women to the men, but on kind of on the women's side, but helping to interpret our sometimes rather confusing behaviour to men.
0: I don't know what you're talking about.
15: No. And then I've written 5 books and I worked with Match.com as their dating expert and coach singles. And yeah, now and I'm doing it all online now and it's brilliant.
0: Wonderful. Well, let's dig in because interestingly, it does seem to be a number of our dilemmas coming in are around etiquette and weddings, because it is the wedding season is really kicking off and I think it comes fraught with all sorts of dilemmas. This one comes in to say, I am teetering on the edge of 30 and with this age seems to come wedding after wedding. All my friends from my hometown are married, having babies or getting engaged. My like-minded friends who have moved out of the area are busy exploring the world, building careers or living it up. They aren't thinking about engagement yet. But whenever I go home, says our listener, everyone asks me when he's putting a ring on it. And as much as I like shiny diamonds, the question is getting really boring. I've already explained that I'm not ready for that, but that response seems to make people think that I don't like my boyfriend, who I actually love very much. Our listener says, how should I handle this?
15: The first thing I'd want her to do is really ask herself, is it just boring that these people are saying it, or is it touching a little tiny bit of a nerve? Because it shouldn't feel like this, but sometimes when you get proposed to or someone says to you, I want to spend the rest of my life with you, you do feel chosen. And sometimes there's a tiny part of you that until that moment happens, you kind of like, are you auditioning? Are they waiting? Are you both building your careers, and he's going to build his career and then sort of say, thank you, you've been really helpful, but now I'm like maybe looking for the one? So first of all, I would say, could it be touching a nerve? And if it isn't, maybe this is just an attitude between people who leave their hometown and want to explore. And in that case, I would just have fun making up funny reasons why it hasn't happened.
0: I mean, it is a particular moment in your life, I think, isn't it? That sort of, you know, our listener says she's teetering on the edge of 30. Mm. It changes, doesn't it? Those moments don't last forever.
15: They don't last forever. And also what we can do is you sometimes can follow the path that your parents took. So if your mum got married when she was 28 or something, and now you're 29 and there's no ring in sight, you might think, I've missed my script. You know, I've missed my exit. And now I'm kind of freestyling and I don't know what to do.
0: Yeah, absolutely.
15: But I would literally make up funny reasons.
0: Make up funny reasons.
15: So maybe, many funny reasons.
0: And maybe have a chat to your boyfriend about what he does want long term.
15: You could certainly have an intentions talk, where are you on this? Mm. Because I've had 10 more questions and I'm running out of like hilarious anecdotes. So just like a little, just test the water and see.
0: Yeah, a scary thing to do, but probably good in the long run. Now, we were discussing in my panel a little bit earlier about someone who has allegedly been invited to Taylor Swift's wedding,
15: right.
0: Who had a bit of a dilemma of her own because apparently Taylor Swift isn't allowing plus ones to come to the wedding. So if you're married to someone, it's fine. But if you're casually dating someone or you know, you need to bring a date, as she's saying, no ring, no bring, the plus one thing. I was a bit confused by this, Kate, because, you know, coming from the north of England, I mean, plus ones wasn't a thing. And if you were single, it was fun to go to a wedding because, you know, you might pull. I mean, has it changed? And what is the etiquette about plus one and weddings now?
15: It's certainly, I haven't seen the no ring, no bring, but I kind of love it. And I also think that's like your first question. It's a shame she's not going to a wedding like that, where she's sort of saying, well, I'm afraid you can't come because...
0: Unless we get married!
15: I would do it the other way around. I would say if you're married, you don't have to bring them. But if you're newly like dating someone and it's still exciting, totally bring them.
0: Bring them. We'll all test them out. We'll all quiz them. Yeah, I think that's a great one. Now, this is another wedding dilemma. We are on a roll here. This comes in from Charlie from London. He says, I'm going to a wedding in the Lake District, travelling from London next weekend. It's a few days event for me. So me and my other half and our friend have already got lots of stuff ready to pack in the car. Another friend who I generally find quite irritating, says Charlie, has just asked for a lift because they're a bit ditzy and they haven't booked any transport themselves. I could just about possibly squeeze them in the car, but it will be uncomfortable for everyone and my aircon is broken. And as I said, they're a bit annoying. Am I within my rights, says Charlie, to say no and leave them stranded and struggling for a lift?
15: Oh, stranded and struggling. That was very dramatic. Are they? Or are they just going to be, they need to book a train?
0: This is tough love from Kate this afternoon.
15: I don't really see that, you know, they're going to have to crawl there on their hands and knees if they don't get in your car. I'm interested in the use of the word friend there. My friend, who's really scatty, really annoying, who I don't want to give a lift to, my friend, should I be bringing my friend? That's kind of, I think we might need to look at that word, doing some heavy lifting there. You don't have to bring anyone in your car that you're not comfortable with, that you don't want to have there, who's going to annoy you during a very long, hot drive. You don't have to, no. I think what you're really asking is this going to make things awkward long term? Like when you're at the wedding looking all cool and relaxed and everything and they come flustering in with its bleeding feet, you know, had to hitchhike. Are you going to feel a bit bad? Are there going to be implications? Yeah, maybe. But you don't really like them anyway.
0: Yeah.
15: So we have to ask, maybe could this just be a way to let nature take its course?
0: It could be time. That's what you're saying. It could be time. Oh, you're a realist, aren't you, Kate? You really are. We've got time to squeeze one very quick one in the last minute here. I'm still secretly friendly with my ex-boyfriend, my great love from my 20s, who I was with for 7 years. He's just had a baby with someone else. I've also just had a baby. We never see each other, but we sometimes send each other friendly messages about new parenthood. I posted him a baby gift for his newborn daughter, and he sent me a photo of him in the hospital just after she was born. It feels quite tender, but my partner has no idea that we maintain this relationship. Does he ever need to know?
15: Hello. How would she feel if it was the other way around? If he was sending baby presents to his ex-girlfriend when they were having... I think what you really need to do is look at how you genuinely feel about this person. And also, is this a pattern in your relationships of some kind of avoidant behaviour? Because if you have an avoidant attachment style, you will almost certainly you have a very high chance of having what we call a phantom ex, which is like someone that you went out with before. It didn't work out with them, but whenever you're with someone else, you have that person in your back of your mind, and they're like an escape route.
0: Mm.
15: So not necessarily you'd want to get back with them, but they just seem perfect, and they're someone that you can think about to avoid you feeling too boxed in this relationship.
0: So what you're saying is not particularly healthy.
15: It's not the health. It's all fine, apart from keeping it a secret. Mm. And I think you have to say something to your partner, because if they stumble upon this, it's going to look 100 times more serious.
0: Yeah, absolutely. Kate, thank you so much for your time and your help today. That is dating coach Kate Taylor. Thank you so much to my production team today, Kia Browning, Joseph Helm and James Blake pushing the buttons. Ryan Tubridy will be here in this chair tomorrow, bringing all of that Irish call. Up next, it's Aisha Hazarika. Have a wonderful Saturday afternoon.
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17: Thanks, Jean. It's just gone 4 o'clock. You're listening to Aisha Hazarika on Weekend Drive. This is Times Radio. What's Trump's game with Iran? Will he get a deal, or is he just stringing us all along? I'll get the views of a former Assistant Secretary of State at the White House. And are Andy Burnham's allies making to try and get a left-wing alliance to stop reform? And we'll have our comedy panel. And after 6 o'clock, there's been a lot of essays this week. I don't know if you've picked up on that. So we're going to have our own essay crisis. From 6 till 7, we've got some really great political thinkers to dissect this battle for the heart and soul of the Labour Party. But first, let's catch up with Mike Powell for all the latest news.
18: Thanks, Aisha. Iran has accused Donald Trump of making excessive demands as both sides try to reach a peace deal. The US president wants Tehran to commit to not developing a nuclear weapon and also reopen the Strait of Hormuz. Niall Stanich, White House columnist for The Hill, told Jane on Times Radio there's still a lot of uncertainty.
19: There may be a deal to reopen the Strait of Hormuz. The reporting we have would suggest the ultimate fate of the nuclear material which Iran possesses will be kicked down the road to some degree in terms of the specifics. And then you have, I mean, one of the top Iranian negotiators was saying that they will do nothing until the other side moves. So a lot of uncertainty.
18: Arne Slot has been sacked as Liverpool head coach. The club say the decision has been made with immediate effect and the process to appoint Slot's successor is now underway. Times Radio's Matt Hutchinson has more.
20: Well, it's a surprising decision given that Slot won the Premier League title at Liverpool last season and qualified for the Champions League places this season. The club's hierarchy say the Dutchman leaves with their deepest gratitude and appreciation. We understand Bournemouth boss Andoni Iraola is amongst a short list of candidates to replace Slot.
18: A teenage girl has become the 13th person to drown in the UK following the recent hot weather. Merseyside police say the 15-year-old from Cheshire got into difficulty on Formby Beach on Bank Holiday Monday. She died in hospital earlier today. Thousands of households across the southeast are facing water shortages as Britain's infrastructure struggles to cope with the recent heat wave. The week of water shortages followed similar issues late last year in Tunbridge Wells, when thousands of residents were left without ready access to tap water. Despite Britain becoming wetter, Times columnist Emma Duncan suggests a way for the water sector to be improved.
21: We may well end up with Thames Water being nationalised. It's basically bankrupt. The problem with nationalisation is that you can't just swipe the assets that belong to the private sector. So you have to buy them, and we don't have any money. National debt is now 100% of GDP. We don't have the cash to go around nationalising things. So we really do have to rely on improved regulation.
18: And some more sport. Thousands of Arsenal fans are in Budapest hoping that their team can complete a clean sweep of European competitions for English sides for the first time. Victory over holders Paris Saint-Germain in the Champions League final would see them join Europa League holders Aston Villa and Crystal Palace following their Conference League triumph. The supporters in the Hungarian capital have faith they can do it.
22: The monkey's off the bat with a lead. No pressure tonight. Go out and enjoy it. And I honestly, truly believe we're European champions.
23: My head is nervous. My heart says 1-0 to the Arsenal.
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2: Good afternoon and welcome to Weekend Drive this Saturday afternoon, May the 30th. It's great to have you with us. As ever, we've got a busy show. We've got lots of different topics to discuss with you in the next hour. Lots of geopolitics. Obviously, we'll be having a look at what's happening in Makerfield. A very interesting, maybe slightly alarming story as well about that young women who suffer from insomnia are three times more likely to develop cancers like breast cancer and ovarian cancer. And then we have our business chat just after 5 o'clock. We're going to be discussing another set of by-elections. I know everyone's obsessed with Makerfield, but there is a very there's some very big elections, two Westminster by-elections in Scotland, in the sort of northeast of Scotland. Then we've got a comedy panel. We've got two great comedians, Steve N. Allen and Ria Lina will be joining us. And then at 6 o'clock, as I said in my intro, we're going to have our own sort of essay crisis moment. We're doing a lot of kind of analysis on what's happening with the Labour Party. A kind of, you wait all this time for essays and then a whole load come at once. All kind of written by men, funnily enough, quite long, quite lengthy. Mike has made me laugh. Hello, Mike. He's already messaging going, Aisha, OMG essays. Essays are only done at the last minute, preferably when Ski Sunday is just finished. Who are these teachers' pets trying to impress? I know, it's a bit like writing a column, Mike. You could have literally an infinite amount of time to write a column and you'll always be on deadline just getting your column in. Also, Ski Sunday, Mike. What a blast from the... Great theme music. Right, Jimmy, your job, he's on it already. We've got to hear a blast at some point of the Ski Sunday. I used to love Ski Sunday with such Sunday night vibes, wasn't it? Getting ready for school. Love Ski Sunday. Absolutely loved it. Right, okay, let's get going. And as ever, very keen to hear from you. Hopefully you'll stay with us. I gather there's a small football game, something's happening involving football. In fact, it will be a miracle if Musty and Jimmy even stay with me on this. Yesterday, there was a very heated discussion. I thought they were having a big discussion about how to plan the show, what guests to get up. And they were like, oh, mate, have you got this subscription and can you bring in a laptop to watch it? And I'm like, all right, boys, you still actually have a show with me to run. But I understand it's a big deal, this football game. So if you do stay with us, thank you very much. And you can text 87222, start your message with the word Times. You can WhatsApp us 0333 003 2353, and you can tweet us at Times Radio. I will spare you my very bad football analysis. Oh,

0: of Sunday Night Vibes. It's such good music, such great music. Salaming down, doing your parallel turns with a very nice jumper on. Oh, I always feel that music feels, oh, the end, so good. I feel a bit equestrian, I feel. Oh, it gets a bit groovy at this point. It gets a bit Pink Panther-y at this point, doesn't it? All right. Well done, Jimmy. Well done, Jimmy. Right, Mike, that was especially for you for that absolute blockbuster reference to kick off the show. Right, let's move on to what we're actually going to be discussing today and on to much more serious matters and, of course, geopolitics, so very important. We are on day 92 of the war with Iran and we await for signs of white smoke from the White House about a potential deal. President Trump held a meeting with top aides in the White House Situation Room last night, saying that he would make a final determination about a framework for extending the ceasefire with Iran, but there has been no news since. The US War Secretary, Pete Hegseth, has said that he is quite confident that Donald Trump will make a deal with the Iranians. Let's listen to him speaking at a defense summit in Singapore this morning.
1: Any deal that the president is willing to make, he's only going to make it if he believes it's a great deal for our country and the security of the world. And only one president was willing to lay it out on the line and ensure after 47 years that Iran is not capable of having a nuclear weapon. And so you saw it in how he's been talking about it publicly. Those goalposts haven't shifted at all, which is the expectation of the American people and what we've stated to Iran. So in the middle of negotiations, the closer they come to that reality, both now and into the future, the closer we're going to get to that kind of a deal.
0: Now, US officials had previously said that the two countries had earlier agreed the framework of some kind of deal known as a memorandum of understanding, but this was pending the approval of Donald Trump and of the leadership of Iran. Now, the deal would reportedly extend the ceasefire for 60 days and launch talks on the future of Iran's nuclear program. Earlier today, an advisor to Iran's supreme leader accused Donald Trump of betraying diplomacy by making what he described as excessive demands. Well, let's try and unpick where we are with Barbara Leaf. Barbara is a US diplomat who served as an assistant secretary of state for Near Eastern Affairs under Joe Biden from 2022 to 2025. And I'm delighted that she joins us now. Barbara, welcome.
2: Thank you, Aisha.
0: So look, it does feel like we're in a bit of a groundhog situation. We often are told that a deal is imminent and then nothing happens. Do you have any sense that we're in new territory here?
2: Well, Aisha, you've hit on one of my favorite cultural refs, which is Groundhog Day all over again. Yeah, we're just in a holding pattern, as usual. We've been here five or six times already. And no, I don't see any evidence of movement. In fact, there's evidence to the contrary, both sides digging in.
0: And look, it does feel, you know, that we're often kind of, we get this briefing out saying, actually, you know, there's this memorandum, there's a framework, you know, both sides might seem to be moving closer together. Just from your, reveal what's going on behind the curtain a bit, Barbara. Is this because officials and people known as Sherpas, do they feel they're making progress? And does that mean that either they're making progress at a lower level and it's been blocked at a higher level, or do you think no progress has been made but we're being spun?
2: No, I think it's a question of one step forward, two steps back. There are increasing signs of friction on the Iranian side of the table, if you will, but there is stark uncertainty among the mediators about where the president's going to end. And there are some very substantial friction points. So saying that we are near a framework deal doesn't really get you much, doesn't really define much, because you can be 90% there and the last 5% is actually the toughest. But I would say it's more than 5%. It's a question of whether Lebanon is part of this deal. It's a question of whether and how Iran is going to get a down payment, if you will, on the U.S. unfreezing assets. Will the strait be opened altogether at the front end of this agreement, or is it going to be leveraged by the Iranians? Mm. And there's no evidence that they have really struck a deal, as it were, on the essentials of the nuclear accord, which, as you will recall, is going to be kicked over to a separate negotiating track.
0: So there's lots of these sticking points that are still there, and particularly you mentioned there the blockade of the Strait of Hormuz, which is just causing so much pain, particularly in the world energy market, and it's really starting to squeeze different countries' economies. Now, Iran has been demanding that the US end this blockade of the Strait of Hormuz, but of course Iran is sort of also, you know, blocking it and only allowing certain ships through and wanting to charge. It doesn't feel like there's going to be any agreement on that.
2: No, and this is also a structural problem, because the Iranians want essentially a down payment that is a sort of guarantee that the U.S. is not going to go back to military operations in the middle of diplomatic negotiations, as the U.S. has done twice already in the last year. So Iran wants guarantees, and, you know, it's kind of hard to say that there are any such guarantees that you can give. There's no trust, obviously, but they're trying to get just to the basics of sequencing and then in or out issues such as Lebanon.
0: Mm. And look, I mean, the other thing which is just so difficult is, I mean, you know, having been in the White House, and of course, you know, you've worked closely on these things, it just seems to so many people that if you were going to go in and do a big thing on Iran, the Strait of Hormuz seems like such an obvious point of vulnerability. I mean, it seems insane that there were not discussions. What do you think happened with that? Because you don't have to be a great military strategist to work out that that is quite significant.
2: That's absolutely correct. And in all my years in government, and any time that I was dealing with Iran, which was, you know, a number of times across my career, that was always a piece of the sort of the war gaming that you did when tensions rose, when there was a prospect of conflict or so forth. So the military and the intelligence community would have gamed all that out. They would have produced an assessment of risk of that eventuality to the president. The president clearly set it aside. He was convinced that this would be a very short, sharp conflict. And we saw this happen on day three of the conflict. And there was clearly no planning on his part for that eventuality, including on how to shift the military operations to address it. So this went on for 6-7 weeks, during which time the administration inexplicably allowed the Iranians to export their oil. And that's in part why the economic attrition approach is not working on Iran. They have a buffer.
0: Mm. I'm just having a few messages coming in. Somebody has said, you know, it's Groundhog Day because every weekend Trump posts lies about progress with Iran so that the stock market goes up on a Monday to help his mates on Wall Street. And then on Tuesday, he threatens absolute destruction again. What do you say to that? Because some people have said, look, it is interesting that looking at the, sort of how the stock markets are moving. Do you think that there is something in that, Barbara?
2: Well, there's certainly a huge amount of speculation to that effect here in the United States. But I would say there's also been a sort of artificial pessimism, if you will, on the part of the markets, not just speculators, but the markets generally believing that a resolution of the Strait of Hormuz was right around the corner. And I would say that's contrary to all evidence. But, you know, it's sort of the effect of saying, well, it can't stay closed, because, of course, it can't stay closed. That would be a disaster for the globe. And there has been this artificial, well, there's been a buffer for 3 months now. And that buffer is coming to an end in by the end of July. So it's drawing down on the SPR, Strategic Petroleum Reserve, globally. It's drawing down on global stocks of reserve. And then we're going to hit a brick wall.
0: Mm. And Marcus, one of our listeners, is also messaging saying, why is the legality of the war against Iran not a topic of discussion? Trump's attacks are not just misguided, but they breach international law in a direct an obvious way. Iran has a vile regime, but Trump's illegal war has just made the Iranian government much stronger. And that's a view that a lot of people hold. You can hold two views in your head at the same time. You can find the Iranian regime despicable, which many of us do, including myself. But this war has probably shored the regime up.
2: Well, I would say two things. One, the legalities of the war are sort of, that's the least, not the least, but it's the lesser important of the realities today. What we have today is...
0: And why is that?
2: Well, because you've had 3 months of just bruising kinetic action, which has been, yes, devastating on Iran, but Iran has been able to retaliate in an asymmetrical fashion, horizontal fashion, so striking all six Gulf states, Cyprus, Azerbaijan, Turkey, Jordan, Iraq. So the legal issues have been essentially overwhelmed by the devastating economic and other impacts of the war itself. And getting that war to an end is not a question of, you know, we must bring it to an end because of the legal impact, but rather because of the real world impacts. So that's how I'd explain.
0: And also, I suppose we're in a situation now, and this is a kind of an awful reality, where Donald Trump can sort of do what he wants and he can breach international law, but nobody really can do anything.
2: Well, Aisha, that's a fair point. But I would say what, to my mind, is really devastating, what this war has shown, is that Iran can also at will hit all of those countries. And no one's been able to stop them. Mm. Not NATO, not the EU, not the Arab League, not the OIC, not the US or Israel. Mm. So this war has really opened up a Pandora's box of really terrible dynamics.
0: And what is the mood like in America amongst American citizens? I presume people are feeling the squeeze in terms of their own finances. You know, have people lost support for this war? Are people cross with President Trump about this war?
2: Well, precisely because the president did not in any way prepare the American public for this war, you had the war beginning with a really historically low level of support for a president taking the country into war. Normally, where you have had a lot of effort up front, as in 2002, 2003, before the war in Iraq, the president starts out with a very high level of support. It's a sort of rally around the flag phenomenon. But in this case, it was a low level of sort, and it is cratered since then. And people are feeling the economic squeeze, most specifically at the gas pump, but it's having an inflationary effect across the board. And unfortunately, I mean, this is the clock that is ticking most loudly for the U.S. side of the table, that inflationary pressure is simply going to rise and expand well past the gas pump over the course of the coming weeks.
0: And do you think this is going to play a part in the midterms?
2: Absolutely. Absolutely.
0: Okay. Well, look, Barbara, really good to catch up with you. Thank you so much for your time. Very interesting conversation. That's Barbara Leaf, who is a former first Secretary of State under Joe Biden. Marcus has got back in touch saying the UK could take up the Carney challenge and team up with others to stand up to Trump. I mean, I just don't think there'll be an appetite. I mean, I think people are trying to stand up to Trump. Certainly Mark Carney has, and I think he made a very compelling case at the security conference, the Munich Security Conference, to say that middle-ranking countries, of which we are one now, should band together and try and find strength together. But in terms of standing up to Trump on this, I mean, come back to me, Marcus, what do you honestly think the UK could do and Canada could do other than keep condemning, you know, what America has done? And you know, it's difficult to know what to, I mean, the reality is, in terms of stopping this, you can do all your diplomacy and you can do your warm words, but ultimately there's a small number of very powerful, quite deranged men who are basically the kind of either the war mongers or the peacemakers here, as is the case with so much of the conflict going on right now. But, you know, this is a terrible conflict, but it is going to have profound, profound economic and I think political consequences for a long time. Right, but keep your comments coming in. You can text 87222, start your message with the word Times. You can WhatsApp us 0333 003 2353, or you can tweet us at Times Radio. Lots of people are now putting in music requests like themed, saying why did Mike get special treatment. Quite a few people are convinced that's a show jumping theme music. I think no, it isn't. Musty shaking said, I know what you mean. It does have a sort of equestrian kind of, it's got a Black Beauty feel to it, doesn't it? It's going to, but it is skiing. I think we have, Musty has fact checked it. It is skiing. And lots of you are messaging in saying, like Nigel, Mary, about four other people messaging saying, regarding Iran, I can't help thinking this is more market manipulation and insider trading. And Mary says, I'd be interested to know if our boys made any bets on the oil futures come Friday morning. Oh, so cynical, Mary, so cynical. Oh, this is the show jumping theme. Very similar, isn't it? It is very similar, actually. That's why I thought it. Anyway, two absolute bangers. They're absolute stone cold. They don't really make theme musics like that anymore. Okay, let's do a little caller. What is the best theme music? Let's do a little thing and then Musty can find lots of theme music. What is the theme music? Oh, okay, I've got one. The film show with Barry Norman. It used to be like film 86 or film. That is okay. We'll have a little break and then send me in your great theme music request. That's the kind of day it is. It's too hot. Right. Coming up next, we're going to revert back to British politics. We're going to have a bit of a chat about somebody called Andy Burnham, but it's just gone 4:23. 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
6: Mr. Men Little Miss are back in Happy Meal and they're off on a road trip. 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Laugh all the way there with Mr. Tickle or make up an adventure all of their own. On this road trip, anything's possible. Some fun, some food, it's all inside this Happy Meal. Until the 8th of June from 11 a.m. Includes one pre-selected book or toy while stocks last, subject to availability.
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0: is a quality piece of music. Honestly, so Barry Norman, he was so good. That TV show was fabulous. It's just so cool. I just feel very elegant listening to that, don't you? Okay, people are now messaging in. And people are just like, oh, Aisha, the floodgates have opened. David's like, poor Musty. Musty's going to be very busy this afternoon. So do keep your comments coming in on that. Oh, Francine said, can we have Superstars, please? Okay, we'll try and line that one up. And just to remember to subscribe to The Times and The Sunday Times today, and you'll get your first 4 months for just £1, but the offer ends soon. You just go to The Times website to sign up, and you get lots of great things, investigations, in-depth reporting, all the latest politics, of course, world news, fabulous style and culture and sport, everything. Now let's have a, okay, well, I'm going to spread them out, but do keep them coming in, because we've got 2.5 hours ahead of us. We've got plenty of time. We'll pepper the show with lots of great theme music. Right, now let's talk a bit about domestic politics, and we're delighted to be joined by Kevin Schofield, political editor of the Huffington Post. Kevin, what's your favourite theme tune?
1: Oh, you know what? I thought you would ask me that. I was thinking, I used to like Ski Sunday.
0: The whole thing kicked off with Ski Sunday because Mike, one of our listeners, messaged Ski Sunday. And as soon as it was like Pavlov's dog, we all went, oh, Ski Sunday, the theme music.
1: Well, and this is my next one would be Rugby Special, which used to be on a Sunday afternoon, I think. So if you dig that one, people definitely.
0: Okay, Musty, get work your magic. Musty was actually just saying there was a real moment for BBC sports theme shows. They obviously got like amazing musicians to write absolutely brilliant kind of theme music for sporting shows. Oh, we got so many messages. Lots of sporting stuff coming in. Okay, we'll try and get that up for you as a bit of a treat now. Kevin, tell us what is happening in Makerfield and this idea of a kind of progressive majority, a progressive alliance. What's going on?
1: Yeah, well, this has caused, I think, quite a lot of consternation in the Andy Burnham camp. So this is an idea being put forward by Compass, the centre-left think tank, which is headed by a guy called Neil Lawson. Now, Neil Lawson is a supporter of Andy Burnham, but I know that from speaking to people close to Andy Burnham, they're trying to keep him at arm's length. You know, he's talking about forming some sort of council of cross-party parties of the left to keep out Reform and the Tories. So it'll be some sort of progressive alliance of Labour, the Greens, the SNP, and this has gone down like the proverbial with people in Andy Burnham's camp. They just want Neil Lawson to basically go away and be quiet because he's doing them nothing but harm. I spoke to one person earlier who said, this has nothing to do with Andy's campaign. It's a Compass project that does not represent Andy. Now, they were having an event today, Compass, about this progressive alliance, and Andy Burnham had initially been supposed to talk at it, but he pulled out, unsurprisingly. The excuse being, well, he's campaigning in Makerfield, which is fair enough, but I think he just wants to, as I say, run a mile from this idea that he would look to do some sort of deal with other left of centre parties. As you imagine, this has been went down badly with a lot of Labour MPs as well, you know, who just think that Labour should have...
0: And why is it going... Why are people so cross about this? Because there will be some people thinking, out there thinking, oh, it's quite a good idea. You know, this might be quite a good idea. Why don't the centre-left parties work together? What's the pushback against it?
1: Well, the pushback is that basically, you know, the Greens have, under Zach Polanski, said they don't want to just challenge Labour, they want to replace Labour. So a lot of opponents are saying, well, why on earth would we want to jump into bed with a party that wants to destroy us? The SNP in Scotland, as you know, Aisha, want to destroy the Labour Party. So why on earth?
0: I mean, the Labour Party wants to destroy the Labour Party, right?
1: Well, this is true, and they're doing a pretty good job of it. But, you know, so, you know, why should they have any sort of link up?

0: stop reform election. And a lot of voters, and we saw that at the 2024 election, were not voting for necessarily who they wanted, but they were sort of voting who they wanted to stop. And we've seen that in the Caerphilly by-election. Isn't the rise of tactical voting, you know, leaning towards voters thinking a bit more about who they want to stop rather than who they want to vote for?
1: No, I think you're right. There's no doubt that a lot of voters at the moment, I think there's an apathy towards a lot of the parties. It's more a case of who do you like least, and I'll vote to try and keep them out. So voters are smart, you're right. They will vote to keep out the party that they least like, as opposed to voting for the party that they like the most right now. There just seems to be a sort of plague on all your houses feeling out there. Now, we know that Andy Burnham as well is a big supporter of proportional representation. So, you know, this is something, if there ever was PR in this country, you know, that electoral system tends to end up with coalitions, in which case Labour would be forced, if they were the largest party, for argument's sake, would then be forced to perhaps do deals with with the Greens, SNP, the Liberal Democrats. That's all away in the future. What Andy Burnham does not want is this being discussed right now in the middle of a by-election where Labour are telling voters on the doorstep, it's us or reform. They don't want the Greens or SNP or Lib Dems anywhere near that particular conversation.
0: Well, it is very interesting, as you say, that you've got Compass and Neil Lawson pushing for this, and then Andy Burnham's team kind of distancing themselves from it. Although I suspect as we get closer to the next election, there will be more chat about sort of a progressive alliance, even if the actual parties aren't discussing it. I think, I think there'll be a lot of commentary around it. Now, let me just read it, because we have to do this because it is the law. Now, I'm just going to hold the line caller, Kevin. I've just got to read out all the people. Strap in. So we've mentioned the Makerfield by-election. So here is a full list of the candidates. We have Jake Austin, Liberal Democrats, Count Binface Party, Andy Burnham, Labour Party, Dan Clark, Libertarian Party, John Dyer, Independent, Ed Gemmell, Climate Party, Paul Gould, Independent, Alan Howling, Lord Hope, the official monster raving loony party, Robert Kenyon, Reform UK, Robert Pownall, Protect the Wild, Rebecca Shepherd, Restore Britain, Sarah Wakefield, the Green Party, Peter Mark Ward, Rejoin EU, and Michael Winstanley, the Conservative and Unionist Party. That is the full list of candidates standing in the Makerfield by-election. And Kevin, I think Musty might have worked his magic. Musty, have we got Kevin's theme tune?
1: An absolute banger.
0: This sounds like a sort of 1970s children's theme.
1: Great. It's great.
0: What was this again?
1: This was Rugby Special. So this was like a rugby highlights programme.
0: This just sounds like children's TV. I thought rugby would have some like guitars or something like that. This is so 80s, isn't it? This is so
1: brilliant.
0: So synthesizer.
1: I'm suddenly a little boy again. It's great.
0: Well, look, Kevin, an absolute pleasure. Thank you so much for joining us. That was the brilliant Kevin Schofield from Huffington Post. Now, so many messages coming in. Mike has messaged in his defence saying, why did Mike get favourite treatment? Because Mike's been listening to Times Radio since day one. And so has Bruno, his absolutely delightful little doggy that he sent me a wee picture of. Right, plenty more to come on the show, but it's just gone 4:34. Let's catch up with Mike Powell for all the latest news.
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3: It's day 92 of the war with Iran, and Donald Trump has yet to provide any further details of his promised final determination about a framework for extending the ceasefire. Earlier, an advisor to Iran's supreme leader accused the US President Trump of betraying diplomacy by making what he described as excessive demands. Barbara Leaf is a US diplomat who served under President Joe Biden. She told Aisha on Times Radio there's no sign of movement on either side.
4: We're just in a holding pattern, as usual. We've been here 5 or 6 times already. I don't see any evidence of movement. In fact, there's evidence to the contrary, both sides digging in.
3: We understand that Andoni Areola is finalising terms to become Liverpool's new head coach after Arne Slot was sacked at lunchtime. The former Bournemouth boss wants the job. Danny Murphy says he'd fit in well at

0: Anfield. Arsenal are trying to make history by winning the Champions League for the first time. They're half an hour away from taking on holders Paris Saint-Germain in Budapest. The UK boss of Wizz Air has issued a warning to British passengers overseas. They're being urged to get to European airports 3 hours before flight departures, with new border checks expected to cause lengthy queues. For a roundup of the news on demand, find the Times Radio News Briefing on the Times Radio app.
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5: Welcome back. Honestly, your messages are just flying in. We're going to have so much. We've got some absolute crackers, some absolutely brilliant suggestions coming in. And Lisa has messaged in to say, I'm not going to be outdone by Mike. I've been listening to Times Radio since the very first second of the very first minute of day one. So there, Lisa. Right, let's look at a very different, quite a worrying health story that caught my eye today in the Times. And a new study is out which suggests that young women who suffer from insomnia are up to three times more likely to develop health problems, including hormone-related cancers like breast and ovarian cancer. Now, this study was conducted by a group of American scientists, and they found that there was no significant link between men suffering insomnia and hormone-related illnesses such as testicular or prostate cancer. So it's quite an interesting kind of contrast. Well, let's now speak with Dr. Jane Meisel, who's Professor of Oncology at Emory University. Jane, welcome to the show. Thanks for joining us.
6: Yes, thank you so much for having me.
5: So tell us what you kind of found and how worried should we be?
6: Sure. So I think, you know, in terms of what this study showed and looked at, I think many people are aware of this trend of early onset cancers being on the rise. I think many of us know young women who've been diagnosed with breast cancer, and it seems to be happening at younger ages than we used to see. We also know that primary insomnia is a diagnosis that's on the rise as well. And so what these authors looked to do was to understand better, was there any kind of association? So they used a research database called TriNetX. This is a network of de-identified health records from over 70 organizations, and identified about 413,000 adults who had been diagnosed with primary insomnia. Then they matched those patients to other patients in the database who did not have a diagnosis of primary insomnia, but had the same age and same demographics as the insomnia patients. And then they tracked those patients over a 5-year time period. And what they found was that women who had been diagnosed with primary insomnia were three times as likely as those who did not have that diagnosis to be diagnosed with breast cancer within 1 to 5 years after their insomnia diagnosis. This is also true at a lower rate for uterine cancer, which is about twice as prevalent in the insomnia cohort, and then also ovarian cancer, which is about 1.5 times higher. And these are all women between the ages of 18 and 50, so young patients. And I think, you know, we have to be careful about these association studies because there could be other confounding factors making it such that these insomnia patients were also more likely to get breast cancer. But we know that if you don't sleep well or don't sleep much, it can disrupt circadian rhythms. It can disrupt you know, even things like appetite. We don't feel the signals to be full as much. And so we end up eating more and we might exercise less if we're tired. And so there can be associations indirectly between obesity and cancer incidence. But this was a very interesting study for sure. And I think one that's worth taking note of.
5: Definitely. And it's right for you to strike that note of caution in terms of association rather than causation at this particular point. But from what you've said, I mean, I think the teachable moment from this is how important sleep is. You know, we're only really, pardon the pun, waking up to just how important sleep is. And that's something we all feel quite sleep deprived, don't we?
6: I think that's absolutely true. I think there's so many things, you know, including technology that, you know, contribute to sleeplessness being more of an issue than it used to be. And focusing on sleep hygiene is something that I think, you know, we don't do as much or enough in our primary care and our gynecology clinics, or even just in the general world. And I think this is a wake up that, you know, maybe this is an intervenable risk factor. And probably we all feel better if we're well rested. So paying attention to this is important.
5: And I was reading, some, you know, even things like your, you know, how you process blood sugar and, you know, stabilizing your blood, all of that is very, very sensitive to sleep and how rested you are and muscle recovery and all of that. The other thing that I'm always so surprised about, Jane, is, you know, we know from an academic point of view and, you know, from a sort of sensible point of view that sleep is really important. Yet often, if you know people, particularly older people that have gone into hospital for long periods of time, it's actually really hard to sleep in hospitals because it's really noisy. And, you know, my dad, sadly, a couple of years ago had a heart attack and he was in intensive care for quite a long time. But I was shocked at how exhausted he was when he came out because there's bleeping going off all through the night and everything. And if people can't even get rest in hospitals when they're trying to recover, that's pretty bad.
6: Yeah, no, I think that's absolutely true. I mean, we know that there are links between insomnia and blood sugar processing. So type 2 diabetes is linked to insomnia. So is obesity and high blood pressure. And of course, anxiety and depression. And I think you're absolutely right. You know, in hospitals, we do have to take a step back and say for each individual patient, you know, yes, there may be some patients who need, you know, blood pressure monitoring every 4 hours throughout the night or need to have their blood drawn at 5 a.m. But for most patients, we don't need that. And I think, you know, stepping back and saying, there's probably a large cohort of patients in the hospital for whom if we didn't bother them between the hours of 10 p.m. and 6 a.m., that would be fine. And then people could get more rest when they're recovering. And I think that, you know, general attention to for the rest of the public that, you know, sleep, just like exercise, is something we should be prioritizing. Is definitely something that would be a step forward probably for all of society.
5: Absolutely. Well, look, Jane, it's a fascinating study. And as you say, we don't want to like jump to huge conclusions, but I think we're all agreed sleep is very important and we all need much more of it. Jane, thank you so much for your time. Yes. That's Dr. Jane Maisel, who's Professor of Oncology at Emory University. Right, so many messages coming in and Musty has lined. Right, Musty, what are you going to hit us with next? Or James, who's

0: Just one word. Iconic. Iconic. Iconic. Saul Limbaugh, BBC Cricket. So many of you have messaged in about that. I just forgot how good that was. Just amazing. It's so funny how you can just hear a piece of music like that and you are transported back in time and you can just sort of remember sitting in front of the telly and that theme music is so evocative. Right. Okay. Now, lots of you are messaging in about that chat we had with Kevin Schofield. And Nigel says, for many of us, the last election was a GTTO, get the Tories out election. And the next one will be about keeping reform out of power. He says, croup. But what do you, I'd be really interested to, what do you feel about proportional representation? Is that something that you would like to see? Simon's message in saying, Aisha, I voted in every election since 1987. I've always thought it was my duty, but I've known for many years that my vote was wasted because I lived in a safe seat. So until we get PR, proportional representation, I'm not going to vote again. It's a shame, but I don't see the point. I'm essentially disenfranchised with this current system. Do you agree with Simon? Do you feel like that? Or Simon, I suppose what I'd put back to you is, lots of people who were in, you know, safe seats, well, I don't think there is anything as a safe seat anymore. You saw big Conservative majorities overturned at the last election. Look at like Maidenhead, where Theresa May had, you know, huge majorities. I think it like was around 40,000. So the kind of tactical voting against a party can unseat someone in a safe seat. But you might agree with Simon and think actually there's no point voting unless you have proportional representation. And what do you think of this idea of a progressive alliance? Do you think that, does that make you feel queasy, or do you think you will be thinking of tactical voting? You will be thinking of a progressive alliance. And should politicians be more honest about wanting to do a progressive alliance? Because lots of politicians publicly will say, oh, we don't want to do anything with these other parties. But actually, they do hope that there's some tactical voting if they want to sort of stop another party. Just quite interested to get your thoughts on that. And we will carry on with your brilliant suggestions for theme music. So many. Also, lots of people commenting, Mike Powell is an amazing newsreader, and listen, they like his pronunciation. Everyone's been very nice today. It's lovely. Right, it's just gone 4:45. Coming up next, we are going to be speaking with Fergal Sharkey. We're going to be chatting to him about water infrastructure or the lack of. But you're listening to Aisha Hazarika on Times Radio.
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0: Welcome back. Now, let's talk about water, because despite being one of the wettest countries in Europe, Britain is suffering from water shortages and it's getting worse year on year, even though annual rainfall has increased by nearly 10% since the early 1960s. This week, thousands of people in Kent and Sussex, we spoke with Anne McElvoy from Whitstable yesterday, were left without water. Really horrendous situations, particularly in these very, very hot temperatures. So what's going on? How can a week of hot weather have such dire consequences? And why is it that we just can't seem to sort out water infrastructure. Well, let's speak to the brilliant water campaigner, Fergal Sharkey, who appropriately joins us from a riverbank in Hertfordshire. Fergal, welcome.
8: Hi, Aisha, how are you?
0: I love it. You're so on brand. You're always involved in, you're always in water, near water, around water. I love it.
8: I cannot help it. However, just very, very quickly, as an Irishman, that's why I would watch the BBC cricket, was for Booker T and the MGs, So Limbo. That was the theme music. And once the theme music had finished, I would turn over. And that is until Ireland became a test nation. And now I'm obviously Ireland's leading expert in cricket. So we'll have that conversation another time. In the meantime, you can probably hear it in the background. I'm standing in the banks of the River Lee at the Alma Magna Fishery, a glorious, beautiful spot. And the last thing to put into your mind is London, the southeast, and 25 million people, as you've just brilliantly illustrated, are now on the cusp of running out of drinking water. How on earth did we ever manage to get into this situation?
0: Well, how did we get into this situation, Fergal? I mean, it seems absolute madness. What's happened? Just give us a sort of overview as to why our infrastructure is so bad.
8: It runs in parallel with the sewage scandal. For 35, almost 40 years now, there's been a failure of politics. So this is not about one particular government. It spans 40 years. It spans privatisation. It's about lack of leadership within the industry, lack of investment, and invariably, like the sewage scandal, it's all been about profiteering, financial engineering, and incompetence, and if I could say, possibly political indifference. Mm. But now the people of Whitstable, Kent, Surrey, and indeed this morning, parts of Hertfordshire, as you've just described, three counties around London, people are deliberately, blatantly having their supplies cut off because the local water companies simply cannot supply them with water. It's madness.
0: And so what should happen, Fergal, when we get our, pretty, impressive rainfall? What should be happening? Should we be having more reservoirs? Should we have more purification plants? What should be happening?
8: All of the above. We have not built a single reservoir in this country since privatisation. And that was in 1991.
0: Gosh, so not a single reservoir since 1991.
8: Not a single one. Because again, the regulator wasn't sitting there going, hold on, all of the forecasts are we're going to run out of water. London, by the way, is now number 9 on the list of capital cities around the world most likely to run out of drinking water. London is now on a list with the likes of Cape Town, San Paulo, Mexico City, Jakarta, and we had a regulator and a privatised industry overseeing all of this for almost 40 years. There's been a colossal, colossal failure of oversight, regulation, and if I could add, leadership within the industry. Yeah. Because the industry's knowing this is coming. I started personally flagging this up 4 years ago now, 5 years ago. And by the way, I was just repeating what people in the industry were telling me.
0: And why is it, Fergal? I mean, I suppose this goes to political and industry leadership. When we talk about critical infrastructure in this country, we talk about roads, we talk about rail, we talk about runways. Why aren't we talking about reservoirs?
8: Well, clearly we know how we're going to have to start talking about reservoirs because you simply cannot have. We aren't. Overall, we're talking about 25 million people impacted by this lack of investment in the south and southeast of England. And you simply cannot have. Well, I've teased some ministers about this gently in the past, along the lines of, so minister, how are you going to explain to those people in Hampstead queuing up at a standpipe with a La Croix saucepan to collect water that there may have been not been the political oversight there should have been?
0: Yeah.
8: The truth is, it's one of the things, like the sewage scandal, and this isn't an argument about nationalisation versus privatisation. I think we can all agree on, Aisha, this particular privatisation has colossally, monumentally failed the customer, the environment, and bill payers. And we all need to just now straighten up to that, recognise that, and this industry is in desperate need of restructuring and refinancing, and we need to just get on with that job.
0: And what can be done quickly? I mean, if we are in this water emergency, which it does feel like we're in, definitely in the zone, how quickly can you build a reservoir? I mean, how quickly could you get infrastructure built and up and running?
8: Well, I would have to give the man applause for it. Michael Gove in 2018 actually changed the legislation that reservoirs now qualify as national infrastructure. So for ordinary people listening to this, water companies don't have to apply to the local council anymore. It's now national infrastructure. It's like building a new motorway. It's like building a new railway. It goes straight to the planning inspector. Government changed the law in 2018 to streamline and fast-track the building of reservoirs. Guess how many reservoirs we've built since the law was changed in 2018?
0: None. God, I mean,
8: That's why invariably we get into the politics of it. That's why, and I appreciate this is a thorny subject at a thorny moment in time, but government, and I don't actually mind which government is going to be in power, what shape that looks like, any government is now going to have to actually straighten up and start grasping this. Otherwise, next year, it's not going to be people in Kent and Surrey and Hertfordshire. North London, I'm told, has 10 years worth of water supply left. And then North London starts running out of water.
0: I mean,
8: that's a major part of a capital city in a G7 member nation running out of water.
0: It's nuts. Listen, final question to you before I let you go. Ian from Chelmsford has messaged saying, please, can you ask Fergal his views on CSOs, which are combined sewer outlets?
8: Combined sewage overflows have become an absolute excuse by the industry. For me, they have now been part of the greatest criminal fraud that's been perpetrated on this nation, i.e. people's water bills have recently gone up 10, 15, 20, 30, in one case 54%. The reality is water companies have made off with £85 billion worth of our business, our money that they paid to themselves. They've left these companies £82 billion worth in debt. And meanwhile, the sewage works are now responsible for helping to pollute every single river in the country. That is why we now need to start holding the directors of these companies criminally responsible for not only fleecing the customers, but for the devastation they've caused on every river in the country. And now you just add that to the conversation we just have about London run out of water. We need to confront this and we need to do it today.
0: Oh, absolutely, Fergal. Well, listen, as ever, you've articulated that brilliantly with a huge amount of clarity and spirit and passion. We will leave you to get on with your fishing. Always a pleasure to catch up. Thanks so much, Fergal. That's Fergal Sharkey, water campaigner. David says, repurpose HS2 with a giant water pipe. I mean, it is shocking. It is really shocking, isn't it, when you hear it in such stark terms. I mean, water has got to move up the political agenda. I mean, there's lots of things on the political agenda. I get it. This can be, I mean, this is pretty bad. All right, now let's have a little bit of this.

0: Many of you have been messaging in for that. Robert's the last person to message me saying, can we have match of the day? Your wish is my command. Now, we have to talk a bit about sport because this is a big football thing. Now, in my running order, this shows you how little I know about football. In my title, it says 1655 slot sacked. And I thought, oh, they've got rid of some slot on television for some kind of slot for, like, you know, some football slot. And you know what? Musty and James are just looking at me with such disappointment. James is really nice to me normally. He's just shaking his head going, who is this loser? But I've been explained that actually this is not a slot. This is a man called Arne Slot. I don't even know how to pronounce his name. Let's talk to somebody who does understand something about this. Matt Jones, come and save me from myself.
1: Good afternoon. Yeah, Arne Slot has left his position as Liverpool manager. So a big bit of news up here on Merseyside where they've sacked the man basically who took them to the Premier League title 12 months ago, but after a really disappointing year this year from a Liverpool point of view, not meeting up to those expectations, only just securing Champions League football on the final day of the season, FSG, the club's owners, have decided it's time to make a change. And look, I wouldn't necessarily say it's been on the cards, but there's been a lot of rumblings up here on Merseyside for the last few weeks. There have been some comments made by some huge, huge name players, none more so than Mo Salah with regards to the style of football that Liverpool have played this year. Several players liked or responded to that particular message on social media. And that's only intensified the pressure on Arne Slot over the last few weeks. And FSG, the owners, have now decided that time has come to make a change. Now the season is out. They've got made a quick, swift decision, only finished a week ago, and they've got plenty of time to go and find an appointment.
0: Maybe Keir Starmer would be around. I feel quite sorry for this guy. He and Keir Starmer could start a podcast or something. So look, how are the fans reacting to this?
1: I think a lot of people are grateful to what Arne Slot did in the previous season in 24-25 when Liverpool did win that 20th Premier League title. They then spent a significant amount of money over the summer, a significant amount of money. Alexander Isak came in from Newcastle, Wirtz came in from Germany, and they were expected to go again, basically. You looked at the squad they had in pre-season and thought, they're going to just steamwalk the league again. And it hasn't happened, and I think a lot of fans have been very disappointed with the style of football. It's been a little bit slow in the build-up play. It hasn't been the kind of, Salah described it as heavy metal football that Jurgen Klopp's Liverpool team came famous for. And they carried on under Arne Slot last year. And the pressure has grown and grown. There have been some really disappointing results, none more so perhaps than the defeat to Manchester United at Anfield this season. And then, as the title challenge became more and more improbable, it just became more difficult to keep him in the position.
0: Well, Matt, thank goodness for you. You come and you've saved the day from my footballing ignorance. That's the brilliant Matt Jones there from TalkSport.
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0: Good afternoon. It's just gone 5 o'clock. You're listening to Aisha Hazarika. This is Times Radio. Coming up, we'll have all the latest weekend business news, including a potential private equity takeover of EasyJet. And we'll find out about two other important by-elections coming up that have nothing to do with the King of the North. And we'll bring you some laughs with our comedy panel. And do keep your theme tunes coming in. We've got so many great options to get through. But first, let's catch up with the best pronunciator in the business, Mike Powell.
3: That's scuppered things, hasn't it? thanks, Aisha. It's day 92 of the war with Iran, and Donald Trump has yet to provide any further details of his promised final determination about a framework for extending the ceasefire. Earlier, an advisor to Iran's supreme leader accused the US president of betraying diplomacy by making what he described as excessive demands. Barbara Leaf is a US diplomat who served under President Joe Biden. She described some of the sticking points to Aisha on Times Radio.
4: It's a question of whether Lebanon is part of this deal. It's a question of whether and how Iran is going to get a down payment, if you will, on the U.S. unfreezing assets. Will the strait be opened altogether at the front end of this agreement, or is it going to be leveraged by the Iranians? The essentials of the nuclear accord, which, as you will recall, is going to be kicked over to a separate negotiating track.
3: We understand that Andoni Areola is finalising terms to become Liverpool's new head coach after Arne Slot was sacked. The former Bournemouth boss wants the job. Danny Murphy says he'd fit in well at Anfield.
5: The style is certainly in keeping with Liverpool fans want, because I don't know how often you've watched Bournemouth. I've done them a few times live this season. They are all out there. They go for it. They are brave. They're fit. They're dynamic.
3: But another former Liverpool player, Neil Mellor, says it's worth considering other options.
6: Enrique's been linked to the Liverpool job. You know, whether it's a bit too early for him, I don't know. I think of Tuchel. He's a top elite manager. Again, he'll be linked to the biggest jobs in the world, which is what Liverpool is. Nagelsmann as well. There's another one at the World Cup.
3: A man's been arrested on suspicion of the murder of a pensioner in Cornwall. A woman in her 80s was found in a property near Helston just after midnight. Detectives are questioning a 36-year-old from Penzance. More sport now, and having secured their first domestic title since 2004, Arsenal are about to kick off against Champions League holders Paris Saint-Germain in the final of European club football's premier competition. Arsenal haven't competed in the Champions League final since 2006, when they were beaten by Barcelona in Paris. As fans gather at Emirates Stadium back in North London, Talk Sports football commentator Jim Proudfoot is with the lucky fans who managed to get to Budapest. He says there will be no margin for error for Arsenal.
7: It's certainly not going to be cocky. I mean, they're playing against the side that won the final 5-0 last season, so there won't be any complacency from Arsenal at all. But what I do think helps is that they have got over the line in the Premier League race, and that's something that they hadn't been able to do since 2004. And so this team that Mikel Arteta picks tonight, they are a bunch of winners.
3: And you can follow the Times Radio news briefing on Spotify, and also listen live, of course, to Times Radio online.
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0: So, another absolute banger there. A Formula One Fleetwood Mac. I mean, what is not to love? I'm going to sound so old here because I'm so... I just think everything was a bit better. I think theme musics were just a bit better back in the day, don't you? I think music, everything was just a bit better. That is, so many of you messaged in about Formula One Fleetwood Mac. Do keep your thoughts coming in. I'll just give you... We've had a lot of requests for Cheers. That's... we're going to be digging that out. The Sweeney as well. That's come up as... Oh, Moonlighting. That's one of my favourites. Do keep your comments coming in. We're trying to get through as many of them now. Loads of messages coming in about my question to you about proportional representation. Quite a few of you are quite anti-PR. Andrea says, I think PR would make things worse. Sophie says, we shouldn't have PR because we'll end up with a government that is held hostage by fringe parties either on the far left or the far right. Look at Israel. Barely anyone voted for the far right, but the government there has been held hostage by two ministers. That's Sophie from Sussex. Paul says, with politics, MPs should represent the constituents, and if the constituents want restore or reform, then they should be able to have them. In my opinion, tactical voting is undemocratic. People should vote for the party they want, not against other parties. That's a vote against their neighbours' wishes. And Alan says, I used to vote Labour, but moved to a safe Conservative seat in Surrey, safe with inverted commas around it. I moved to Lib Dem as a way to get the Tories out, and at the last election, we got Monica Harding as our MP. However, as a pro-European, I will no longer support Labour, and I now actively vote Lib Dem, and we kept Reform out at the local election. So that's very interesting, your story. You voted tactically, but now you're staying with. And that's true, actually. You know, the days of having loyalty to a party is over. There's a lot of political promiscuity, if you like, these days. You know, it's the days have gone where you voted Labour because your granddad did or your whatever. People do want to try different. And often when people move away from a party, they may not come back. But Nigel has a different view. He says, I would definitely support a move to a PR system. In 40 years of voting, instead of voting for the party I wanted to vote for, I've mostly had to vote tactically to try and prevent right-wing parties from winning. So, yeah, do keep your comments coming in. But now it's time for this. It's business. It's business time. Yep, it's time to catch up what's happening in the world of business. And it has been a busy old time. Just before we came on air, I caught up with Daniel Wolfson, senior business correspondent at the Sunday Times. And I asked him about the news of a really interesting potential takeover at EasyJet.
1: Last night at around 6 or 7pm, this is a pretty big deal because EasyJet, big brand, everyone uses it, as you say. It's not great for London, is the view that a lot of people have. We've lost a lot of publicly listed companies. There are concerns over many firms trading with low valuations. And this is just adding another one to the pile.
0: And so why is this private equity company eyeing up EasyJet? What's in it for them?
1: There's a few things. The first thing is that EasyJet has not been performing amazingly for quite some time. And that's a bit of a classic private equity play. If they're looking at a company and thinking, we can make cost savings here, we can find an angle in to go in, make some changes and then flip it for a profit. There's also the fact that the value of a lot of the assets that they own, so the planes, the contracts they have with airports, the order book, that altogether is probably more valuable than its share price at the moment. So it could be a huge discount if they can get shareholder approval.
0: And what will that mean for the consumer experience? Because let's be honest, we're not exactly in an era of glamorous, relaxed travelling. And EasyJet's very synonymous with that, you know, feeling of no-frills travel. I mean, does that mean it's going to go a bit more Ryanair?
1: Well, it's an interesting question. I was talking to someone in the aviation industry about this earlier, is that actually I feel like Ryanair has stolen a bit of a march on EasyJet, and especially in recent years. I feel like EasyJet have sort of lost that budget feeling to them. You know, I would instinctively look at Ryanair for the cheapest now in a way that perhaps I would have looked at EasyJet in the past.
0: But it's funny you say that because I still think of EasyJet as still being kind of reasonable, but I do think is a bit nicer. That, I mean, Rhino, you've got to massively like steal yourself, haven't you?
1: I mean you truly get what you pay for.
0: I mean, you're probably charged to go to the loo, right?
1: Yeah. I remember there was a rumour a couple of years ago about them wanting to introduce standing up planes so they could squeeze more people onto. I'm not sure if that was true, though.
0: It's one of those things where it's like, is it satire? Is it a business proposition? Anything is sort of possible.
1: They probably looked at it and thought, oh, that's a good idea if it's not.
0: do you think it'll happen?
1: It's hard to say at this point because it's very early days, but them announcing their bid for it triggers a 28-day moratorium in which they have to put up an offer in those 28 days or they have to go away. You know, the UK, the city is very strict on takeovers.
0: Oh, I love that. We should have that in politics. Like, if anyone wants to challenge, like, the sitting Prime Minister, they should, like, get on, right, do it in 28 days.
1: They'd probably be hitting that boundary about now, right? But it's very much so. It's called put up or shut up.
0: Put up or shut up. Yeah. Very good. Now, last week, you talked about the tax on packaging, which has ended up being, like, you were on it first, Daniel, so tell us about where things are now. It's been a big talking point.
1: So it's a huge issue. So last week, my colleague Oliver Gill wrote a story and we revealed that the tax was set to go ahead despite hopes from the industry that it could have been axed to help bring down food inflation, because we're staring down the barrel of food inflation rising because of the Iran war. It will be going ahead. And I've written about the food and drink industry for a long time, so I know a lot of people who run businesses in that sector. And I spent the week speaking to people in drinks in particular. Because drinks are sold in bottles and glass, they're going to be really badly hit by this. And what I found was actually a lot of businesses are having to do quite interesting things to mitigate the impact of this. So I spoke to the boss of, you know, Lucky Saint, non-alcoholic beers.
0: Oh, yes. They're really nice.
1: So for them, the tax is an extra 500 grand every year.
0: Wow.
1: So as a result of this, they're trying to re-engineer their bottles so that they are lighter and have less glass in them, because the amount that they pay is linked to the weight.
0: Interesting. I quite like the weight of a heavy bottle. That is, if it's, oh, how interesting. So, but I mean, obviously, this is the last thing that a lot of these manufacturers need right now.
1: Yeah, of course. And
0: will they pass the cost on to the consumer?
1: I mean, from the conversations I've had, none of them want to be doing that. You know, budgets are stretched. People are already pulling back on purchases, but that is inevitably how these things goes.
0: Talk to us about another really interesting story. This is the growing business of executive protection, and it's protection. It's not just talking about insurance or, you know, kind of corporate governance protection. This is actual physical protection.
1: Yeah, we're talking bodyguards, we're talking everything, and it's very expensive. My colleague Olivia Sergai has done a deep dive into this, and there's a real sense among CEOs, among people on boards in high-profile business positions, that doing things in public is a bit more of a risk these days. The nature of business and business stories have become much more political and much more in the public eye, whether that's, you know, boycotts over the war in Gaza, whether that's
0: climate change,
1: environmental activism,
0: transgender.
1: There is a sense that I think people in business are being more wary of the attention that they're
0: getting. And no doubt social media plays into that massively as well, in terms of sort of mobilising people.
1: Well, also you can find out so much more about executives and people through publicly available information now. This is a sense of people saying, well, maybe we need to take some more precautions.
0: Mm. Now, and talk to us about what's happening at BP, because there's lots going on there.
1: Yes. Well, it all kicked off this week after Albert Manifold, who was a relatively new chairman, was ejected from the company.
0: How long had he been there for?
1: Not long. You'd have to check this, but he's not been long in the job, and his joining BP was highly anticipated.
0: Oh, 9 months. He'd been there for 9 months.
1: 9 months. That's it. So under a year, he'd been a highly anticipated hire, very respected in his previous gig, and it all seems to have gone out the window rather quickly. After he was removed earlier this week, there's been a war of words between him and BP. All sorts of suggestions flying around. people saying that he was accusing him of bullying behavior, of shouting at people. He's denied all of this. He's come back. He said it's lies. He's hired the law firm that defended Princess Diana. They're called Mishcon de Rea.
0: Oh, very famous law firm.
1: Yeah, you hire them when you get serious. Yeah. You know.
0: These are like the big guns coming out.
1: These are the big guns, you know. So that's, I think that's a signal of how fiercely he intends to defend his reputation after this.
0: And of course, BP will have just done pretty well off the back of the Iran war, right?
1: Yes, so I mean they've had incredible profits because of the Iran war. It's not been such a good week for shareholders because of all this. I think they're down about 10% when last I checked over the last week. So it just adds to the uncertainty around the management of this company and why they can't seem to get a stable regime in
0: place. It's like a metaphor for the government, isn't it? It's like
1: there, a metaphor. You could draw a comparison,
0: it's a metaphor
1: certainly
0: for Downing Street. And look, before I let you go, there was another story in the money section which caught my eye, which is, you know, who will think of the poor 1%, the people who are those very, very... But the argument was kind of saying, actually, it was just interesting looking at this group of people and the fact that, you know, who's in them, you know, who inhabits this space.
1: It is interesting because this group of people, the 1%, who, as my colleagues on the Sunday Times have looked into, they are... It might be the Times, actually, I'm not sure. As my colleagues have looked into, this is people earning above about 200 grand a year to anything upwards of that. And a lot of the people in the lower rung of it are salaried workers. You know, they'll probably be working in white collar careers, in law, in finance and the city. And then as you go up the amount of income, you tend to find more people who've sold their companies or all sorts of other kinds of wealth. But they have become a bit of a political football in recent years because there's a lot of changes to taxation and legislation aimed at encouraging, I guess, those with the broader shoulders, as ministers have put it, to share more of the burden.
0: And of course, there's been lots of controversy saying, and in fact, Tony Blair actually alluded to it in his essay this week. And there's, of course, lots of criticism saying that actually a lot of those people might be leaving the country. But it's very interesting. It's just a really interesting kind of look at sort of who inhabits this rarefied world that I think you and I probably don't know that much about.
1: Well, a lot of people were saying that they were all moving to Dubai, but I don't think that's so much the case now that there's a rather large war in that region.
0: Yes. Yeah, absolutely. Well, look, Daniel, as ever, a fascinating chat. Thanks so much for your time. That was Daniel Wolfson, senior business correspondent at the Sunday Times. And do be sure to check out the business pages of the paper tomorrow. There's always loads of really important stories that often shape the agenda for the rest of the week. Right, coming up next, we are going to be discussing by-elections, but not the one in Makerfield. There are two very important by-elections happening in Scotland. We are going to be chatting about them just after this.
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0: Oh, cheers. That's such a good theme tune. So many of you have messaged in about that. It is so good. We'll have to do the chorus when we exit this. Yeah, so good. Lots of you, so many people messaging about the cricket one has got everybody going Fergal like that. Sally was like, the theme music's cricket. I haven't got a clue what it's called, but excellent to dance around the kitchen too. Love your show as always. Thank you. I'm having a lot of fun today. Now, let's carry on with our political discussion because, of course, we've been having loads of chat around this blockbuster Makerfield by-election. But that's not the only by-election that's happening that day, because there's two other very important by-elections taking place in Scotland on June the 18th. Constituents will also be heading to the polls in Aberdeen South and Arbroath and Broughty Ferry. Well, let's now catch up with Catriona Stewart, journalist at The Scotsman, and Mark Diffley, who's a pollster who focuses on Scottish affairs. Kat, welcome to the show. Mark, welcome to the show.
1: Hi, Aisha.
0: Now, you might have been a bit baffled at the beginning, but we are doing our favourite theme tunes, because it all started off because somebody mentioned the two words ski and Sunday at the start of the show, and then it's all kicked off from them. So we're asking all our guests, you don't have to answer right now, but do you have a favourite theme tune from your childhood or whenever, Katriona, Mark?
1: I do, but it's not a song per se, it's more about the programme than the song. What? I'm a bit embarrassed to
0: go
1: say
0: it. Go on, say it.
1: The X-Files theme tune just gets me every time.
0: That's
1: Mulder and Scully.
0: That is an excellent one, because it was so iconic, and it became a sort of like meme, didn't it? Like, before memes were even there, the X-File theme music was like a sort of musical meme. That is very, very good. Mark, do you have any that you particularly remember fondly?
2: Well, one I remember, it's called Soul Limbo, the cricket.
0: We've done that, Mark. It's so good. It was literally
2: absolutely brilliant. So that's one of my favourites. The other one would be Grange Hill.
0: Oh.
2: Grange Hill would definitely be one of my favourites, because I'm that old.
0: Something strange is going on. Something odd's happening with the system.
1: Poor Mark's being drained down by the X-Files.
0: Mark's been abducted. Where's he gone? Where's the King of Poland gone? Katriona,
2: I feel still here.
0: He's still here. Katriona, you're going to have to do an investigative report into this.
1: You cannot possibly expect me to concentrate on politics now that I've got David Duchovny front and centre in my mind.
0: Oh, well, listen, you can keep your thoughts about David Duchovny being front and centre to yourself, young lady, at that point. Grange Hill is also a very good one. We've had quite a few people messaging in about that as well. Right, okay. Ladies and gentlemen, let's turn our attention to what we really got you on to talk about, which is these by-elections. Katriona, let's start with you. Just talk us through why these by-elections are happening, and give us a bit of context.
1: Well, Stephen Flynn, the SNP's former Westminster leader, won the Aberdeen, Deeside and North Kincardine seat at the Holyrood election. So he has vacated his Westminster seat to come and join the Parliament in Scotland. And then Stephen Gethins, who we know behind the scenes was tapped to also leave Westminster and come north because he is an ambitious, excellent political operator and the SNP wanted him up here. He's moved on from Arbroath and Broughty Ferry and is now representing Dundee City East at the Scottish Parliament. So that has left these two seats vacant, and the by-election is going to resolve the question of who takes over there. And both of them are quite interesting seats, which I'm sure we'll come on to, but it does look like Arbroath and Broughty Ferry will probably stay in the hands of the SNP, while Aberdeen South is the real one to watch, because it looks like it's going to be quite a tussle between the SNP and the Conservatives.
0: And Katriona, how big a factor will this Peter Murrell embezzlement story play in these by-elections?
1: We did have an electoral test in the middle of the Peter Murrell scenario. We had the Holyrood election.
0: I know, but it's all kind of really kicked. I mean, the whole Argos list came out afterwards.
1: That's exactly what I was coming on to say, Aisha. So we did have this electoral test and it didn't make much of an impact. But now we know the detail of it, and the detail of it is extraordinary. And there has been so much focus on this quite bizarre laundry list of items that he bought, but also huge questions about the SNP's finances, about the mechanisms, the checks and balances that they had in place with regards to keeping an eye on money that was donated to the party. So there are real questions of trust here. I don't think that they're going to have a massive impact on the by-election result. I'm sure Mark Diffley will be able to correct me if he thinks I'm wrong. But I do think it will have some impact, particularly in Aberdeen South, where the Conservatives are throwing everything they have at this election, but probably not as much as you might think in Arbroath and Boltie Ferry.
0: Now, Mark, now that you've been returned to Earth, having been abducted by aliens, take us through some of the polling.
2: Yeah, so Kat's right. I think Aberdeen South is probably the one for listeners to concentrate more on. That's likely to be the closer of the two. In 2024, Stephen Flynn won Aberdeen South by, a fairly healthy margin, got 33%. Labour got 25%, but we're in second place. That's a bit of a fake comparison because obviously the Labour vote has collapsed up here as it has everywhere else. So the key thing to look at is the 2026, the Holyrood election just passed. Now, the Aberdeen South Westminster constituency makes up bits of the Aberdeen Deeside Holyrood constituency and a bit of the Aberdeen Central Holyrood constituency. Now, the Aberdeen Deeside Holyrood constituency was very close, actually, between the SNP and the Tories, which is why the Tories are really pulling out all the stops in this seat. But the Aberdeen Central bit of the constituency, the SNP won by a really big margin, which still makes me think that the SNP are fairly firm favourites to win this seat. But of course, the unknown is, what impact the Murrell story this week has. And the other big issue, of course, is oil and gas in that constituency. And that will be where most of the energy, if you pardon the pun, is going to be focused during the campaign.
0: And Mark, in terms of cut through of this Peter Murrell story, I mean, it's of course had huge cut through in terms of media coverage, particularly because, as Katrina described, this laundry list of items. But has there been any polling or any work done to see what the cut through has been to the public?
2: Well, in fact, there is going to be a poll in the Sunday Times tomorrow about the impact of the Murrell story on voters. So it's worth kind of looking out for that. I mean, my instinct is, the sort of the exam question here is, well, what would have happened had that information been available? What we've learned this week being available to voters before the recent election. I guess my instinct is that it probably wouldn't have made a huge amount of difference. Of course, the whole campaign would have been different. The way that the campaign was covered, it would have been dominated, or largely dominated, by this story had it happened in the middle of the campaign. But I suspect it wouldn't have changed the minds of the vast majority of core SNP supporters for whom this has been kind of priced in, I think.
0: Katrina, do you agree with that?
1: I do. I think that this would, as Mark says, completely have altered the way that the election was covered. It would have been an enormous and difficult distraction. And it is going to be an enormous and difficult distraction for the SNP in the run-up to these two by-elections, because we know on Tuesday there will be a High Court hearing where the narrative is going to be read out in Peter Murrell's case. It will be read into the record. And that is going to explode the headlines again and distract very much from the framing that John Swinney wants to place on, particularly the Aberdeen South by-election, which is oil and gas. He really wants to push that message through. But I think if this had occurred during the Holyrood election, yes, it would have made things much more difficult for the SNP, but I'm not sure it would have altered fortunes overall.
0: And Katrina, on the issue of oil and gas, what's the sort of difference in policy stances between the SNP and the Scottish Conservatives?
1: Well, we know that Kemi Badenoch has really been pushing this issue. She said that this should be a vote that is a de facto referendum on the future of North Sea oil and gas industry. The Conservatives are pro-drilling in the North Sea. They are pro the levy, the windfall tax. John Swinney at the moment is trying to ride two horses at once slightly. So previously the SNP has been dead set against renewed oil and gas licences for the North Sea and against North Sea oil and gas exploration. That was very much the position under Nicola Sturgeon, and it continued under Humza Yousaf, whereas John Swinney is not quite as firm on that. He's now softening slightly and saying that developments need to align with climate targets. He was asked specifically about new North Sea drilling licenses on a visit to Aberdeen, and said that if they're compatible with the journey to net zero, then those projects should be taken forward. So that is quite a mood shift. And I think what we're seeing is concern about the pressure from Reform UK, because they have done well in Scotland electorally. We saw that recently at the Holyrood election. Richard Tice was up in Scotland shouting, "Drill Scotland, drill." And there are people who are really concerned about jobs in this area. They're concerned that the just transition is not happening fast enough, and they're worried about the economy. So there are really distinct policy positions, differences in policy positions between the two parties.
0: Well, just hold the line, callers, because I have to do this because of its election law. So I have to read out all the names. So just bear with me. Stay on the line, the pair of you. So for Aberdeen South, we have Nurul

Heather Doran for the Scottish Labour Party and Bill Reid for Reform UK. Well, look, thank you so much. That was a very important trot through those important by-elections. Now, Katrina, we started with your choice of theme music with the X-Files, and Mark, we're going to end with your suggestion.

0: I mean, that is a memory of the childhood right there. And an absolute banger, and I do mean that in a literal sense, because there was a massive sausage that was as part of the sort of opening titles. In fact, quite a few people have messaged in saying you the one with the big sausage, which was do you know, Grange Hill was considered so subversive by my Indian parents that I was not allowed to watch it. It was on the banned list. It was the thing that was on the banned list for me growing up was Grange Hill and Dallas. Dynasty was okay for some reason, but Dallas, it was, my parents thought that was very, very corrupting, a very corrupting influence for a young girl. Right, plenty more to come. Coming up next, it's our Saturday comedy panel, but it's just gone 5:32. Let's catch up with Mike Powell for all the latest news.
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2: It's day 92 of the war with Iran. Donald Trump has yet to provide any further details of his promised final determination about a framework for extending the ceasefire. Earlier, an advisor to Iran's supreme leader accused the US president of betraying diplomacy by making what he described as excessive demands. Barbara Leaf is a US diplomat who served under President Biden. She told Aisha on Times Radio there's no sign of movement on either side.
3: We're just in a holding pattern, as usual. We've been here five or six times already. I don't see any evidence of movement. In fact, there's evidence to the contrary, both sides digging in.
2: Liverpool have sacked their head coach Arne Slot, saying the club needs change. A year ago, he guided them to the Premier League title in his first season in charge. This time, they finished fifth. British holidaymakers are being advised to arrive at European airports 3 hours before they fly home. The UK boss of Wizz Air says new border checks are likely to cause long queues. And Arsenal have taken an early lead against holders Paris Saint-Germain in the Champions League final. The atmosphere is electric in North London and Budapest as Arsenal went up 1-0. The finest writers from the Times preview and review the week's football on the Game podcast.
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0: Welcome back, welcome back. It's now time to lighten the mood, although I feel like we've had quite a jolly show. I feel a bit like I've been a bit, Musty and I have been a bit smashy nicey today, particularly with the and Jimmy. We've been a bit smashy nicey, but it's just so hot. We've got to have a tiny bit of joy. And it's now time for our Saturday comedy panel, speaking of joy. And as ever, we've got two absolutely fantastic comedians joining us. We have Ria Lina joining us in the studio, looking very summery and cool as a cucumber. Hello, Ria.
8: Oh, I'm glad I look cool as a cucumber because I'm feeling hot as a chili.
0: It's and if you're a woman of a certain age like us, this heat is not good.
8: I have I-

0: I have Asian heritage to help me with the heat, and I'm very, very grateful for it.
1: I've got Asian heritage. It's done nothing for me. That's because I was brought up in Scotland, though.
0: Oh, no. Yeah.
1: I feel like there's a nature-nurture thing.
0: Maybe. Well, I mean, I love the sun. Oh, I go out there, I'm like, heat up my bones.
1: I'm the total opposite. I feel like I've fully assimilated into Scottish life in the sense I feel like my heart is ginger, basically, because I cannot cope with the sun. I just cannot cope with the sun at all. Steve, welcome to the show. How are you doing?
2: I'm doing very well, thank you. I don't have any Asian heritage. Just to absolutely blow your thesis about what helps you with temperature, I don't mind this temperature at all because it is 19 degrees where I'm sat. Ah, aircon.
1: Oh, you've got... Oh,
2: yeah, baby.
0: Technology.
1: Oh, God, Steve... Now, talk about your... I'm really obsessed with aircon. When did you get it? Is everyone jealous? Does all your neighbours come around to your house? Is it on the wall or is it just a portable unit with a thing dangling out the window?
2: No, that's not what I have to dangle out the window to stay cool. This is not in the house. So this is the... It used to be the shed. Had it knocked down, had a garden room built for this studio space. So this is the only part of the house that has this level of aircon. And I don't let people know about this. So everyone else is sweating in the house. I'm like, oh, I've got to go and do a little bit of work and cool down. And this is the best bit. Because it's the modern day world, of course it's Wi-Fi enabled. So if I shout at my phone to turn the aircon turns on way before I get anywhere near the studio. Oh, it's good.
1: I think we can all agree that Steve N. Allen's just won the game of life.
0: He has, using AI as well. The one good use of AI is to turn on your aircon before you get to the room that you need it in.
1: I love it. He's basically just got, he's got a souped up man shed and it's got air conditioning in it.
0: I mean, that's the secret to a long marriage, isn't it? Is to agree to him having a man shed.
2: But we assume I'm still married. I don't know. I've not been in the house in ages. We'll find out when I get back in there.
1: We're all going to find out. Now, we're doing a special theme today, which just happened just because of our lovely listener, Mike, who uttered the two immortal words, ski and Sunday, at the start of the show, which then prompted, of course, chat of the best theme music ever. We've had some absolute crackers. We've had the theme music for Cheers. We've had lots of sport, cricket, the theme music for the cricket. We've had Match of the Day. We've had some absolute corkers. Leah, we have a little treat for you. Now, this is something that I think you must have been chatting about. Let's have a listen. This is Rhea's choice.
0: This is mine. Okay.

0: Now, the question is, do you know all the words?
1: I'm confident about two-thirds of the way through.
0: You were rapping your way through that pretty energetically.
1: Well, because the song is different to the theme tune. So the theme tune I'm pretty confident about, but if you do what he released, there's a few extra bits in there that I'm like, and then you get to the very end.
0: That is such a good thing. That, again, is iconic, isn't it?
1: But I can't hear it now without also picturing Will going, get my theme tune out of your mouth. You know what I mean? So,
0: do you know, I used to love a bit. I love that boom, boom, shake, shake. The room, such a ludicrous song. I just loved it. Absolutely loved that.
1: There's a lot to be said for being at the beginning of a particular genre, yes. Isn't there? Because he did it all and everyone's like, this is amazing. Then everybody else came after him and went, this is how it can actually be done.
0: Yes, yeah. Exactly. Steve, now do you have any particular theme music from the past, from the annals of time?
2: Do you know, here's one that I definitely think, I think it's a standalone good song. None of this having to separate the artist from the art like you have to do with Will Smith these days. Moonlighting.
0: The theme.

0: Absolute tune, Steve. That was my first choice. You and I have synergized. It's such a good theme song, isn't it?
1: Synergized. How modern talk is that?
0: Management speak. Nice.
1: It is.
2: Can I just clarify?
1: Right.
2: That is the TV show that Bruce Willis did.
0: Yes.
2: Is that right?
0: With what's her name?
1: Sybil Shepherd.
2: Sybil Shepherd. Who then she went on to Cheers. Wasn't her?
0: No.
2: Oh, I'm getting very confused.
0: That's Kirstie Alley.
1: Just to get the timeline sorted, Sybil Shepherd slept with Elvis. And then, that's quite a big hitter.
0: What?
1: Let's not take that off her CV.
0: Wow.
1: Moonlighting. Her career was actually on the way down slightly when she signed up for Moonlighting, but she's still very much the biggest star on the show. And there was basically a lot of they fell out so much, Bruce Willis and Sybil Shepherd. Watch the YouTube videos on it. There are so many scenes they had to film, and if you look at it, it's all like cutting one way because they wouldn't be in the room with each other.
0: No.
1: And there was an insistence in her contract that she always had to have a soft filter lens, which made they spent so much on having the technology to do a two-shot where only one of it was blurred out because they didn't have computers back then. Oh, it's a fascinating show.
0: Oh, my, do you know what? Musty, make a note of that. I want one of those blurring things for now we're on YouTube. Big Boss Tim, if you're listening, blow the budget. I need a filter. But I did not know that, Steve, about all the tension on set. I thought they kind of quite liked each other in real life. I thought they had this incredible chemistry. Clearly not.
1: Not after series one. No, they kept falling out. There's one series where Bruce Willis is barely ever in it. I think in the storyline, he moves away to a different city so they didn't have to film near each other.
0: I'm quite disappointed. But that theme music is amazing. Mike's message in saying the brilliant thing about Moonlighting was that the show was at least as good as the theme. It was. It kind of reminds you of being... I sort of feel like listening to that, you should be in a kind of piano bar or sort of a cocktail bar in the 1980s, Steve, don't you?
1: Yeah, I've never seen your face light up as much as when that music started. I thought we've just synergized. That's what's happened there.
0: We've synergized hard, like we really have.
2: Can I just say, to be fair, Fresh Prince of Bel-Air, I do feel the quality of the show matches the quality of the soundtrack. I'm not going to say that they were both as excellent as each other, but I do feel that they match.
0: They did. The energy is
2: there's
0: is,
2: a match, yes.
0: There's a match. The synergy is the word. Right. Okay.
1: Colton's dancing matches that theme tune.
0: Oh, yes, the dancing.
2: Just that alone.
0: Right, let's crack on with some of our stories and let's start with this. It's

0: versus Keir Starmer versus Andy Burnham versus Wes Streeting. There's been only one subject on people's minds because we are British, goddammit, and that is the weather and the heat. Oh my God, I'm dying with the heat. Rhea, how are you doing with the heat?
1: No, I'm so happy. I'm out. I'm storing. I've realized this week what we should be doing with our appendices. You know, we all have this appendix that we don't need anymore, and I realized that's where we should be storing vitamin D.
0: Hang on, wait, what? We don't need our...
1: We have an appendix, which is a vestigial organ, and it no longer serves a function. And then if it gets a little bit inflamed, then you have to have it removed. You know, when people have appendicitis. And I thought, what could we do with that? We could, it's like a little, it's like the finger of a glove hanging off the end of your
0: is
1: intestine.
0: It?
1: Yeah. And I thought, that's where we should put vitamin D.
0: I thought it was massive.
1: No.
2: Then you need to get to the hospital.
1: Yeah. You really do.
2: Is that big. Yeah.
0: I'm the one Indian, not a doctor, clearly, in this kind of scenario. That's a good idea, sort of solar panel appendix.
1: Because we kind of do everything in extremes, don't we? We are having this heat wave where it's getting way too hot, but for too short of a time. I think this could unite the nation. If we had to vote on an average temperature, which averages out the temperature over all of these heat waves, I think we'd all go for that. We'd all be like, look, we'll all settle for just a constant 22.
0: No. It's too hot.
1: Yes, but still have to average out what is now 35 as a max.
0: I think 18 is plenty. 17, 18 is plenty.
1: Okay, I think you need more patches.
2: There'll be a referendum.
0: This is, okay, message in. What is your ideal temperature when I am dictator of the land? We're going to set a temperature.
1: No, I was settling for 22. I like a 24, 25, but I'll settle for 22 as an average. Okay. That's my...
0: Steve, what were your thoughts? 22, would that work for you on a constant basis?
2: But I can cope with a 22. It would get boring, though, if it was the same weather all the time, because what would we then talk about?
0: Oh, yeah,
2: I mean,
0: that's true.
2: Real stuff in life? No, that's not what we do in this nation. I've loved
1: the
2: it
1: this bins?
2: Week. It's been
1: there are plenty of things to talk about. The
0: that's
1: bins?
0: So true. The potholes.
2: There are now 15,000 bins. Yeah, but we wouldn't have potholes if it was 22 degrees Celsius all year round.
0: Why?
2: Fact.
1: You're welcome. Problem solved.
2: You get potholes because of freeze-thaw weathering of tarmac. So, you know, the water gets in there, freezes, expands and cracks the tarmac. So, yeah, I suppose you've fixed potholes. Well done. But at 22 degrees Celsius, would we not have a problem with, like nature wouldn't really like it, would it? Nothing would hibernate. You wouldn't get, everything would just be these non-deciduous trees everywhere. It'd be annoying.
0: I feel like what we're really missing in this country, apart from manners and civility and things like that, are seasons. We don't have seasons anymore. Like last week, it was freezing cold, like on Monday. I still needed my big coat and a scarf. And then it was like 34 degrees, like 5 days later. Like, what has happened to undulating seasons, Rhea?
1: I do agree. I mean, I have a coat collection for British weather, which is, yeah, I have 20 or 30 coats. Like one outfit to wear underneath all of them, but 20 or 30 coats because you need every increment of thickness.
0: And don't you find there's a whole lot of coats
1: island
0: that just never see the light of day now because it's just not the right temperature.
1: Yes. And then it gets to like this week where I'm not wearing a coat at all. And I go, well...
0: This is like a whole... Steve, how's your... Oh, yeah, listen, now, it is difficult for men to dress in this weather. How's your sartorial kind of... How's your sartorial game in this weather, Steve?
2: I thought I'd done all right. What do you mean it's difficult? What an absolute backhanded swat.
1: You get your knees out, Steve.
0: Are you in shorts, Steve?
2: Well, I was in shorts until I sat down in the garden studio, and I'm aware where the camera points. The shorts are not needed. I'm not showing the old knees either. But no, the short sleeve shirt. What's wrong with that? So, and if you're watching the stream of this, you'll realise I'm going through a midlife crisis, and I'm exhibiting that through facial hair. So for the first part of this year.
0: Talk us through. Yeah. I'm glad you've raised this. Describe it to the viewers, to the listeners.
2: The first part of this year, I went very regal beard, really grew it out, especially at the front. And then I turned it just to the goatee bit. And now I'm slowly making my way down. I ended up with a moustache that was all the way down. So I should be like, hey, mister. But I got rid of that. And now I'm into just the moustache thing. I did a gig at RAF Northolt last week. And I've got the kind of moustache that can send people to war. They were listening. It's amazing.
0: I have to say, I
1: bet you could fry chicken too.
2: I could, yeah.
0: Oh, very good. I feel like I need an extended finger saying your country needs you, like, right now. we're about to be on a war footing. I feel like, Steve, you look really retro right now. You look like something from, like, 1919.
2: Oh, well, thank you, yeah.
1: That's
2: I was
1: very
2: a bit worried
1: specific.
2: This is more... I thought this is more like 1950s. I should have the glasses and look like I'm about to, you know, bottle it up too much, which I am. That's definitely true. I've also gone for a slight coma over these days because, honestly, what's happened is I don't care. I'm nearly 50, and I've decided to, like, I'm now trolling and trying to bait those people who might attack me, and then I'll have a go at them for not including this in body positivity. How is it that we have to be positive about every body type, but a coma, a René Artois, which is what I've grown here, the moustache and the comb over, you'd better say I'm being brave, otherwise you are a hypocrite.
1: Are you going to have a go at them in the library with a lead pipe?
2: My idea.
0: It's quite Poirot. I feel like you could get a lot of work on kind of period dramas right now, Steve.
2: That's the other thing. I've realised I now, when people see me, they think he's in the arts. He must have landed a role that means he has to look like that.
0: He's joined the mousetrap.
1: He's definitely going to solve a crime.
0: He's definitely joined the.
1: I feel it.
0: Okay, we've got lots of messages coming in on the optimum temperature.
1: Oh.
0: Geraldine says 25 degrees would suit me. Beck says,
1: I'm moving in with Geraldine.
0: Geraldine, you found a friend. Beck says 20 degrees with a cool breeze. Yes, Beck, okay. I could get in with that. Suzanne says 24 degrees and a blue sky is perfection. Sleep experts say that 16 to 18 degrees is the perfect bedroom temperature for sleep. Win-win, that's pretty good.
1: Is that for everybody? Or is that, I mean, I have to question every scientific study now on temperature, because we know that what we call room temp was actually only tested on men who like a lower temperature than women.
0: Oh.
1: So 16 to 18 ideal for everybody?
0: Although you say that, as a menopausal woman, I definitely like a lower temperature than, you know, I'd like to be sleeping. I'd like to be sleeping in the freezer section in Marks and Spencer's right now. That's basically where I'd like to be sleeping. Elena says, oh, this is good. She says, we need to have a temperature where it's cool enough for a jacket, but not so cold that we need the big coats out of the big coat cupboard.
1: I can get on board with that.
0: Yeah.
1: Do you know what? I have a lot of cute coats.
0: There's mid-coat. And I think what Elena is talking about is mid-coat. That's what I feel like mid-coats are being ignored now. Climate change is killing the mid-coat.
1: Pretty jackets. Leather jackets.
2: Can I just vote for 25 degrees again? Because that is the standard temperature in all chemical reactions. You presume standard pressure, standard temperature, and that is 25 Celsius.
0: Okay.
2: So all of the studies are based on that.
0: Oh, well, 25. Chris says the ideal temperature depends on humidity. 22 can feel like 25 in the UK's humid maritime climate. That's why we can put up with higher temperatures when we travel to dry areas like central Spain. That's Chris from Bath. That was a very educated.
1: Oh, yeah,
0: thank you for that. Right, we've got plenty more to come from Steve and Rhea, but it's just gone 5:50. 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
0: Welcome back. We've got Steve and Rhea. We've got you at home. lots of people are actually backing me up here. Mike's like, Aisha, who are these people? Geraldine, question mark. 8 at night, 17 in the day. I could not agree. Mike, you and I should just get married. Honestly, this is like perfect. He says, let's put on the radiators on to dry the clothes. Leather jackets. Yes, Ria, we like wearing a leather jacket. Mikey says, 18 degrees is Bob on, Aisha. It's Bob on. I agree with you, Aisha. Right, let's move on to another story. I love this story so much. Now, how would you spend £400,000 of ill-gotten gains? This, of course, is referring to Peter Morrell, who went on quite the spending spree. Steve, what caught your eye in this list? What did you especially enjoy from this list?
2: The lack of ambition. That's what got me about this. If I suddenly had, you know, just shy of half a mil hanging around, I would have a midlife crisis in style. Oh, I bought a pen. What? Like, don't get me wrong, I'm sure it was a fancy pen. Still writes, though, at the end of the day. Coffee maker, oh, yawn. So much of this just looks like you could buy all of, anyone could go out and buy basically all of this stuff. There's a few items on there that are a bit jewellery-based, which will hold their value, and that's just boring, isn't it? But at least, you know, you're not the depreciation. Who takes all that money, buys a camper van, which is going to go down in value straight away, isn't it? Cars don't retain their value. There's nothing about this that impresses me at all, other than what a waste of money. Let me do some embezzling, and I'll show you how to do it right.
0: I know, it's like, it's just, it's very low quality embezzlement, isn't it?
9: It's almost as if he didn't know what he was doing. I find that, for me, the item was the £3,500 coaster. £3,500 hand-chased wine coaster. Is that something more? It's in Britannia silver, which is probably why it's £3,500, but a coaster? Like, literally to put your glass on? Surely it must have more function than that. Isn't that insane? And the salt and pepper grinders, which were £2,618.16. The first thing I would have bought is a plane ticket. You know what I mean?
0: Or some, like, air conditioning.
9: Take it with you. Like, if you have that much, exactly what Steve said. If you have that much money, go. Like, and he stayed and but just dripped and drabbed it. Oh no, I'm very disappointed in his quality of embezzlement.
0: Also, I mean, there's so much, isn't there? There's just something for everybody in here. There's got to be an Edinburgh show done about it. Kind of reminded me of a sort of an Argos list meets a sort of PTA raffle meets that
9: the generation game.
0: Yeah, the generation game. It was just my favorite. My absolute favorite was the purchase. In fact, I think there might have been two. Two Dyson hair dryers at round about £350 a pop for a man who's famously bald. I love that. I mean, that is the definition of the Barnett formula in my humble opinion. Just absolutely. Thank you. That's a good joke. Well. That is one of my favourite jokes. Thank you so much. Thank you very much. I'm here all week. The other, I have to say, there were so many great jokes. And, you know, shout out to the brilliant Ian Stone. He's a regular on this show. He's a good friend of all of us. He made me howl with laughter the other day where he said something like, if you're really into independence, then a camper van is probably quite a good thing to have in terms of your independence on the road, which is absolutely brilliant.
9: Now, not if you're going to leave it at your mum's. Your mum's never going to leave you alone. Kind of.
0: The other thing which was amazing was, as you say, what a novice, Steve, a bimbling novice. He spent £4,000, over £4,000 on a pen. I mean, everybody just steals stationery from work. Like, that is the whole point of getting a job.
9: But he did steal it from work, didn't he?
2: Yes, true. Exactly.
0: That is some stationery cupboard.
9: Wow. I want to know how much the post-it notes were.
2: Did he? But he bought an oak library ladder.
0: He's quite small.
2: Well, I think he might have been buying it for the missus as well. There is a chance that was an oak library ladder just so that she could get to the work counters. Do you know what I mean? It's. But I will say, if you do think of doing an Edinburgh show that embarrasses the SNP, good luck for you. Yes. See how that goes.
0: I wonder if anyone will, like, I wonder if any sort of SNP comedians will mention it. Might see Andrew.
9: Well, watch this space in August, right?
0: Yes, indeed. Watch this space. Right, let's move on to another topic. Josh is messaging saying, I wish I had the balls of Peter Morrell so that I could finally get my Amazon wish list fulfilled. It was like his own wedding wish list, wasn't it? It was just like a random. Also, there was a onesie. There was a really expensive onesie.
9: I mean, that kind of made me relax after all the stress of embezzling.
0: I thought that kind of made me respect him, because it's like, that's just someone's missing.
9: Play all those video games that he, yes, all that those he bought.
0: And maybe his hair's been redistributed to other parts of his body. Maybe, maybe.
9: Right, are we talking about Peter Morrell or Steve?
2: If I had that much money, I would have a full head of hair. That's the first thing. Trip to Turkey, spend the money on more hair. Why would I not?
0: And big teeth. Very, very, very.
2: My teeth are fine. What's it? Why do I?
0: Oh, God, I'm so sorry. I didn't realise. I didn't mean anything.
9: I know, he does
0: show
9: have
0: us your teeth.
9: Teeth.
0: Show us your teeth. Show us your teeth.
2: Very good.
0: Oh, yeah, actually.
2: I had them whitened when I was on telly.
0: Oh, all right. All right, get you. Get, oh, yeah, actually, oh, wow. They're pretty good.
9: Are you
0: they're
9: sure you're British?
0: Wow. That's great. Have you not been to, have you been to Turkey recently with those teeth? They do look good.
2: Does this head look like I've been to Turkey?
0: That wouldn't have, actually, that would have been amazing. If Peter Morrell suddenly rocked up with a full head of hair, that would have been amazing. Oh. That would have been the giveaway. That would have been the giveaway. Okay, now let's talk about another man having a spending spree. This is John Caldwell, and he is a British billionaire, and he spent more than £250,000 erecting a 7-foot-tall statue of himself. And he is the founder of Phones for You. Rhea, is this the kind of thing Peter should have been spending his money on?
9: Do you know, I get it. I get that we're sort of, but it's in his own house, in his own complex, and he's rebuilt this whole hotel thing that's been crumbling. I'm like, let him have, like, I think if that's all it takes to make rich men happy is 7-foot statues, build them, because we can just tear them down and throw them in a Bristolian river when they're gone. Do you know what I mean? Like, why fight it? Why fight it?
0: Why fight it, indeed. Steve, could you see yourself getting a statue outside your man shed?
2: Yes. Do you know what? Yeah, I'm in favour of that. I think he spotted a niche in the market. So he's done all right to manage to make loads of money off of phones, and he spends it building a statue at a time. Well, you're right, we're taking down loads of statues because statues from the past are all linked to slavery because the past is linked to slavery. So pretty much you can knock down any statue. And now his will stand for at least however long it takes until we realise who made those phones. And then we'll feel a bit bad about all of that. And then no one... Because I love how we judge the past, going, could you believe what they did as a society as we tweet about it on our phones? That might have been made under some dodgy conditions. In the future, we'll all be culpable for something. And so, yeah, he'll have it knocked down at some. The only thing I do think is hilarious that shows the true vanity of men, he had it 7 foot tall. Oh, you just have to pretend, oh, you're a big man, aren't you?
9: Yeah, but that's not even that much bigger than an actual man.
0: That's what's so funny about it. That is what's so, because if it was like 10 foot, everything, but 7 foot, you're like, yeah, that in your mind,
9: seven is never the number that men should enlarge or make anything bigger to. Do you know what I mean? Like, if you can pay for it, 7 is not the number to go to.
0: Oh dear. Now, and also he's not like, he's very casual in terms of, he's wearing a smart casual jacket, jeans, and you know, he's not like wearing a dinner suit or like a toga or something, you know, kind of, or a suit of armour. Lisa says, why is it such a good point? Lisa says, why is it that people with loads of money have absolutely no taste whatsoever, like Donald Trump? That's such a good point. And Anne's not happy. She says, oh, Aisha, the Peter Morrell mockery is getting a bit tedious. No, Anne, that list will never, ever not be funny. That is from a comedy point of view, that is the comedy gods smiling on you. And somebody else has messaged and saying, Times Radio is so boring. It's just been going on and on about the weather. We're going to go on and on and on about the weather forever because we are British and we are proud to be British. And that is what we do. It's part of our DNA. Right. Thank you so much to Steve and to Rhea and to all your brilliant comments coming in from home. Stay tuned. Plenty more to come here on Weekend Drive this Saturday evening.

0: tablet. This is Times Radio. Good evening. It's just gone 6 o'clock. You're listening to Aisha Hazarika. This is Times Radio. Right, coming up next, it feels like it's been 1 week of essays. So we are going to have our very own essay crisis for the next hour. We're going to be digging in to really what feels like this kind of big battle for the heart and soul of the Labour Party. We've got a great lineup for you. We've got John Rento, we've got Ben Judah, and we've got Steve Richards. But first, let's catch up with Mike Powell for all the latest news.
1: Thanks, Aisha. Iran has accused Donald Trump of making excessive demands as both sides try to reach a peace deal. The US president wants Tehran to commit to not developing a nuclear weapon and also reopen the Strait of Hormuz. Niall Stanage, White House columnist for The Hill, told Times Radio nothing is clear.
2: President Trump has, in a sense, I think, played the media again here, saying things for weeks now about how we're on the brink of a deal, the Iranians are begging for a deal, but the US might bomb them. Will it mainly be about the Strait of Hormuz, whether Iran is going to agree with whatever's on the table? And the specifics is, of course, vital, and we know essentially nothing about that.
1: Hundreds of homes in Kent are still without water amid warnings the supply will remain intermittent right over the weekend. South East Water says reservoir levels are critical and businesses in Whitstable have been forced to close. Despite being one of the wettest countries in Europe, people in Sussex were also left without water this week as temperatures hit record levels. Water campaigner Fergal Sharkey told Aisha on Times Radio the deterioration has happened over four decades.
3: For almost 40 years now, it's about lack of leadership within the industry, lack of investment, and like the sewage scandal, it's all been about profiteering and incompetence and possibly political indifference. But now the people of Whitstable, Kent, Surrey, and indeed this morning, parts of Hertfordshire, people are deliberately blatantly having their supplies cut off because the local water companies simply cannot supply them with water. It's madness.
1: Some potentially good news for patients with advanced bowel cancer has been released this afternoon. A new targeted drug, when combined with chemotherapy, has been found to shrink tumours in 20% of people in trials. The cancer also stopped growing in almost 9 in 10 participants. Ozeki Bart mimics a natural protein in the body to cling to specific receptors on cells. We understand that Andoni Areola is finalising terms to become Liverpool's new head coach after Arne Slot was sacked. Matt Jones is the Merseyside reporter at our station, sister station Talk Sport. He told Aisha on Times Radio how fans are taking the news.
4: A lot of fans have been very disappointed with the style of football. Salah described it as heavy metal football that Jurgen Klopp's Liverpool team came famous for. And the pressure has grown and grown. There have been some really disappointing results, none more so perhaps than the defeat to Manchester United at Anfield this season. As the title challenge became more and more improbable, it just became more difficult to keep him in the position. Well.
1: And staying with sport, Arsenal are 1-0 up against Paris Saint-Germain going into the second half of the Champions League final. Kai Havertz gave the Premier League winners an early lead against the holders in Budapest. Mikel Arteta's men are looking to win the competition for the first time. And you can set the Times Radio News Briefing as your new service on Alexa.
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5: We were gonna start with a big start to that section with some the musical number, but we will introduce that in just a moment. Right, so for the next hour, for the final hour of the show, I wanted to indulge me on this. It's just been such a, I think, fascinating week for Labour Party politics, if you're into that kind of thing. But we're all very very proud political geeks on this show. I just think it is very interesting what's happened this week. And for a long time, it feels like there's been this slightly sort of dead-eyed loyalty where there's been no discussion about policies or ideas in the Labour Party. It's been very much just stick to the line, nobody kind of veer one sort of scintilla off the line. And then obviously, we've had terrible local election results. We've had this big hoo-ha with Andy Burnham. We've had the Makerfield by-election. We've had Wes Streeting resigning. And then enters into the group chat a man called Tony Blair. And he, of course, did this huge essay, which dropped in the middle of the week. And, you know, everyone is talking about it. There's so much in there. And then that, of course, prompted a number of other essays. It really has been a good week for essays. But what is interesting is that it feels like the lid has been lifted, certainly if you're around the Labour Party, if you're interested in the Labour Party, if you're around this kind of Labour movement, about what should be the direction of travel for the party. What has been going wrong? What are the things that are good? You know, what are the things that, you know, Labour should stick with? So it does feel like this has been a really, really big moment in terms of those discussions. So that's something that we do want to focus on for the next hour. And we've assembled a brilliant cast list for you of people who know the Labour Party intimately. They've studied it. They've got strong views on it. So let me introduce our panel. We've got Steve Richards, broadcaster, podcaster, journalist, comedian. Hello, Steve. Welcome.
6: Hi, Aisha. Not the last one, I don't think.
5: Oh, you're very funny. Come on, I've seen you. You're very, very, very funny. And somebody who, you're a great student of the Labour Party and politics and the history of the Labour Party. So thanks very much for joining us. Also welcome to the show, John Rentoul. John is the Independent's chief political commentator. He's somebody who's very familiar with the work of Tony Blair, quite a fan of Tony Blair. So he'll have an interesting perspective. Hello, John.
7: Hello, Aisha. On balance, I think he was a good Prime Minister, yes.
5: I think he, on balance, was a good Prime Minister as well. We can get into the guts of all of that. And welcome to the show, Ben Judah. Ben is somebody who I think is absolutely brilliant. He's a great brain. He's a real expert on foreign policy. And he was a former special advisor to David Lammy at the Foreign Office. But he's a very good kind of political thinker. Hello, Ben. Welcome to the show.
8: Thank you.
5: Now, we have been doing, because it's basically a long, hot day today and lots of people are sort of demob happy with the football, we have been doing a bit of a theme throughout the show, and that is theme music, because we started off the show with one of our brilliant listeners, Mike, mentioning the iconic TV show Ski Sunday, which has got the best theme music ever. So we've had a bit of a discussion throughout the show where our listeners have been messaging in their favourite theme music from bygone eras. Not that much from recent, just things, everything's worse these days, including theme music. So what I'd like to do is, as we go through the show, you don't have to do it now, but think about your best sort of theme music and give it to us, and we will get Musty to play it. But given that we're doing a political hour on the Labour Party, let's kick off with which many people feel is the anthem for the modern Labour Party.
9: Been out of

0: Do you know, if you're ever at a Labour Party do and this music comes on, people literally, they drop whatever they're doing, they just run to the dance floor. But those days may feel kind of a bit in the past. Interesting, Brian Cox, the scientist, was a part of that band that played on that track. Right, okay, so just start off, Steve, what theme music do you love? We've had loads. We've had Moonlighting, we've had Cheers, we've had lots of the cricket theme music, we've had Fleetwood Mac, Formula One, we've had lots of great entries. Any theme music that you particularly like?
1: Well, I can't think of anything fresh, but what I can tell you to sort of root the discussion we're going to have, when Labour won in 1997, everyone knows they had a celebration at the Royal Festival Hall, and that song was the one that everyone was dancing to. I managed to somehow or other get a ticket for this thing, and I ended up dancing, bizarrely, with David Miliband. And he looked up at me, it was about 3 a.m, and we were dancing to this, things can only get better. And he said, I'm sure we'll wake up in a few hours' time and found that the Tories have won again. And it was sort of half a joke, you know, as we were dancing away or gyrating together. But there was quite a lot in that observation, you know, the assumption that the Tories will always win and so on. So even in the middle of the night, dancing to that anthemic piece of music, there was quite a revealing comment, I thought. Even, from all those years ago,
0: even as Tony Blair was saying, a new dawn has broken, has it not? There was still probably people going, recount, something's clearly gone wrong.
1: Exactly.
0: It shows you the picture after 18 long years. John, any theme music that you'd like Musty to dig up?
2: Yeah, no, I think we should have the Captain Scarlet theme music because Andy Burnham looks just like him.
0: Brilliant. Okay, we'll dig up Captain Scarlet. Ben Judah, any theme music that you're nostalgic for?
3: Oh, drawing a bit of a blank on theme music.
0: Don't worry, you can.
3: Good joke about the Labour Party that I'm nostalgic for, because I don't really have any memories of being happy about a Labour Party victory. considering I barely remember 1997 at all.
0: Okay, no one likes to show off about how young you are, Ben. That's like, we all remember it very, very. Okay, well, look, there's lots of other, do keep your comments coming in at home. There's lots of great comments coming in. Anne has said, can we have the Avengers with Steed and Emma? Okay. We've got two brilliant ones that Philip has just mentioned. Two American cop dramas, Musty, have your pen ready. Cagney and Lacey, absolute classic. Oh, this is an amazing one, Philip. Hill Street Blues, that is such great theme music. Okay, we will get on to that. Right, let's crack on with the main talk, because I haven't brought you here to talk about theme music. I've brought you here to talk about political essays. Okay, let's just start at the beginning. Steve, what did you make of Tony Blair's essay when it first dropped?
1: Lots of things, but in very quick summary. First of all, lots of people said, isn't it remarkable that Tony Blair can still trigger a debate? Well, he was a former prime minister who won 3 elections, launching a pretty scathing attack on the current state of the Labour Party. So it's wholly unsurprising that he can make waves like this. It's not unusual. In the early 80s, Jim Callaghan and Harold Wilson slagged off Labour's unilateral nuclear defence policy, etc. It made huge headlines. So that's not unusual. Second, look at who's praised this essay almost wholeheartedly. George Osborne, Jacob Rees-Mogg, who incidentally rooted it as being on the right of the Tory party in a very approving YouTube analysis that he gave. Rachel Wolfe, who helped write the Tory 2019 manifesto, and so on. And look at those who have felt, for different reasons, the need to frame a different range of arguments in response. Wes Streeting, Andy Burnham, Keir Starmer, who incidentally, in the build-up to the last general election, was so convinced that Blair stroke Mandelson had a winning formula, he wrote articles very similar in tone and language to the Blair essay about the centre ground and the taxes have to come down and spending without saying what it was and it would all be reform. Now writes a substantial essay himself in response. I agree with your introduction. I think it's been a fascinating week and perhaps a cathartic week, in the sense that some of these figures who inevitably are trapped and intoxicated by a 3-time election winner can break free from some of the Blairite orthodoxies that I know John is hugely supportive of. But I think it is no coincidence that figures on the right are praising this essay.
2: And like figures, John Rachel.
1: We'll come. I know I'm anticipating John's enthusiasm for it in a moment. And virtually everyone who has responded in the Labour Party, from the so-called Blairite wing of Wes Streeting to others, have challenged it. I think it's a very interesting moment. And it's the first time Starmer has overtly challenged Blair, but perhaps implicitly in policy terms he has. But in this overt way, it's quite a big break.
0: It is.
1: I think it's really, really interesting.
0: It feels, I mean, I think what was interesting from it, as you know, we're all in amongst, you know, Labour people and all the kind of currents within the Labour Party. I was interested in who was going to come out and really kind of bat for this essay. And it was interesting that there was almost a kind of wherever you are in this other drama in terms of who's going to challenge Keir Starmer, there was this consensus, as there was a sort of almost like a sort of an agreed consensus response, whether it was Torsten Bell out doing things, whether it was Wes Streeting, that we're all kind of pushing back against Tony Blair with actually quite a similar script. And I wonder, Steve, John, I'll come to you in a moment, if this essay has actually sort of done the thing that Tony Blair doesn't want, that the unintended consequence of it is it's kind of galvanated the Labour Party to kind of move more to the left in response to this essay, Steve.
1: Or to recognise that this was an essay rooted on the right. I mean, Tony Blair's done something rather grand in saying that there's no such thing as right or left anymore. And that sort of gives him permission to be on the right while claiming to be on the radical centre. And I say, you know, he's absolutely, there's some very powerful arguments to be made from a right-wing perspective. But I think that's where he is. And as I say, you know, so do most of the Conservative Party. I think Rishi Sunak praised it, who is a self-described Thatcherite. I think it has had an effect, but the effect it's had, although a lot of the media will say, oh, this is a pathetic, thoughtless response to a deeply insightful essay and they're all rushing to the vote-losing left, I think something much more interesting than that has happened. Mm. And it's what you said at the beginning. There's been no real battle of ideas in the Labour Party for a long, long time. It should happen in opposition. It's much more tricky in government, but you know, as people say in politics, we are where we are. Okay. And something has been triggered by this. And for example, Starmer's essay is I have no idea who wrote it, but he, in the end, it was in his name. It's the clearest exposition of his approach to government he has ever made. And that's in response to the Blair essay. So you're right, this was not the intention, I think. But it's had some very interesting immediate responses from figures in the current Labour Party. Those who are, you know, Topek goes, you know, maybe the best thing is out of politics and the ideas are out of politics. Well, unfortunately, we live in a democracy and those in politics have responded in quite interesting ways, I think.
0: Right, well, we've heard Steve's take on it. We're going to hear John Rentoul and Ben Judah's take on things in just a moment. Also, loads of you are messaging in with quite strong views on this essay and the direction of the Labour Party. But we'll just have a short break and return to this conversation. It's just gone 6:17. You're listening to Aisha Hazarika on Times Radio Weekend Drive. Oh, we're not going to have a trail. We seem to have lost our tech operator. Okay, we'll carry on. Right, it's all happening today. I think the football might have just got very exciting there. Let's read out a couple of messages. Scott says, I wish people would stop Blair bashing. Things did get better. The left of the Labour Party should grow up. Labour mustn't be reduced to a protest movement. I maintain that Andy Burnham is nothing more than a pretty weather vane with lovely eyelashes. Blair is a thinker and has a proven record of changing our country for the better. But Jonathan from Guildford, hello Jonathan, he says, Aisha, Tony Blair's essay articulates current Tory policies. The problem is everybody hates the Tories. John Rentoul, what were your thoughts? Were you cheering this essay?
2: Well, of course. I read every word of it. It's excellent. And I agree with Steve Richards, actually, that it forced everybody else to raise their game, because Keir Starmer's essay in response was, as Steve says, one of the best expressions of his views. And Andy Burnham's response too was very good. And it was really rather telling that Wes Streeting's response was rubbish. And I think that really sorted
0: the... Why was it rubbish?
2: Well, it was just vacuous sort of words in the Guardian. Just didn't say anything interesting. The other interesting response to it was Kemi Badenoch. And that's where I obviously disagree with Steve, because he's focused entirely on who supported it and who didn't. Whereas what we should be focusing on is what it said. And what it said is that the Labour government went in the wrong direction. It stymied growth by pricing young workers in particular out of jobs. And its energy policy doesn't make any sense at all. And I think Tony Blair has done everybody a service by forcing the government to try and address those problems.
0: And do you think, John, though, what was interesting, I mean, I've got really mixed views on it. I think it is an important contribution and a sort of necessary contribution in many ways, because as I said in my introduction, I think there has been, I think loyalty has been a fig leaf, I think, in my humble opinion, intellectual incuriosity and a bit of intellectual and political laziness in terms of wanting to get into big discussions about politics and policy and, you know, a rapidly changing country and social media and all of that kind of thing. But what I thought was some of the criticism, which I did think was merited, was that it had a lot of diagnosis in terms of why I wouldn't do it like this and this is wrong, but it didn't have massive amounts of solutions apart from being quite nice about AI. I also think it might have been better for Tony Blair to be upfront about the fact, saying, look, right at the beginning, I do a lot of work with AI companies and, you know, so I'm obviously a big fan of AI. But it was a bit light on prescription, John.
2: No, I don't think it was. I thought it actually had quite a lot of prescription in it. It might have been a bit vague, but he was absolutely clear about ending the state pension triple lock and welfare reform. That's got to be, I mean,
0: he didn't have any ideas, did he? He didn't actually say you should be doing this.
2: No, but we know the general direction. We know what he's getting at, which is that Keir Starmer tried to reduce the rate of increase in the disability benefits bill last year and was rolled over by the soft left in the Parliamentary Labour Party. And everything's been going wrong since then. And I think I think Tony Blair's absolutely right about that. I mean, I completely agree with you that he's not very clear about the precise policy details, but the general direction, which is always what he's always been really good and clear about, is good and clear. It's just that the Labour Party doesn't want to go that way.
0: But it's quite difficult. For example, take the welfare issue, which I think is a really important issue and it does need to be debated and our listeners feel very strongly about it. I felt like it wasn't quite joining up the dots, because on the one hand it was saying, yes, we must do welfare reform, but it was not clear in terms of how. No. And you talk a lot about, you know, we talk a lot about moving people into work from welfare, which should be the absolute moral mission of the Labour Party. And I think Alan Milburn has done brilliant work articulating that this week. I think he's been fantastic this week.
2: But two years into a Labour government,
0: but we've now got
2: Alan Milburn coming up with some ideas in the autumn.
0: Sure, but Tony Blair is like, let's all worship at the altar of AI. AI's coming for a lot of these jobs.
2: Yes. So we need to get on with preparing for it.
0: But he didn't really have any sort of solutions. Oh, I've been told that we have to have a trail now. Someone's back. So he's back. So we can have a trail. Sorry,
2: football,
0: John.
2: Though.
0: Yeah, football. Something's happened. There's something boring's happened on the football. Right. James is back. We're going to have a short break. We will return just after these advertisements.
4: 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At Viking, we have always been curious and quite a bit different. For over 25 years, we have been connecting the thinking person with the world. First on the great rivers, then on all five oceans, now on all seven continents. We are One Viking, exploring the world in comfort.
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0: Welcome back. We are dissecting Tony Blair's essays and then the sort of flurry of counter essays that we had. We've got John Rentall, we've got Steve Richards and we've got Ben Judah. Ben, what did you make of the essay? What was your sort of reading of it?
3: Well, I think that the essay frames very clearly four choices that the Labour Party needs to make. And you've seen how some of the sort of leaders and leadership pretenders of the Labour Party have come back very forcefully on those. And really, I think Blair's challenge is kind of fourfold. Are we going to prioritise going further and faster on net zero or growth? Are we going to prioritise AI regulation or growth? Are we going to prioritise, you know, bringing more critical pieces of infrastructure under public control or growth? And are we going to prioritise trying to reduce inequality or growth? And we've seen, you know, Andy Burnham and Wes Treating in their own ways coming out and going, no, we should prioritise more public control over pieces of critical infrastructure in Burnham's case, or we should prioritise more greater reduction of inequality in Treating's case than simply kind of growth in the first instance. But I think the problem with the essay is that it was pretty evasive on foreign policy, good at framing our domestic choices, weak on framing our geopolitical choices, and none of the essays written in response talks about foreign policy at all, which is a bit depressing given the times we live in and given that this Labour government has been so dominated by its response to international affairs and geopolitics. So really, when I look at the world right now, I think there are really four questions that somebody who wants to be Prime Minister needs to have a clear view on. And I would like to see, in hopefully a new round of foreign policy essays, how about that, that the Labour Party will engage in writing now. The first is, what's your attitude to China? Do you think China is primarily a threat, and that what China is building up internationally with its axis of complementary grievances with Russia, Iran and North Korea, and the way they're fusing their military industrial base is really the key dangerous trend of the 21st century? Or do you think that actually, you know, there are certain risks from China, but broadly it's a country you want to be trading with more, and it's an opportunity because of the incredible scientific industrial production that's coming out of it in terms of EVs? Question number two, what's your attitude to the US? Do you think what Britain needs to be is long America? You know, there's a bit of turbulence under Trump, but we're going to get through it, and we need to be building ourselves ever deeper into the American security system. Or do you think, actually, the real story is the United States is becoming coercive towards the UK? Trump is a long-term trend, and we need to be investing in becoming less dependent on the United States. Three is your attitude to Europe. Are we managing divergence? We're making a couple of bets on a couple of sectors, one of which could be AI. And really, we're trying to be as different of Europe as possible in order to be competitive. And the rest of the relationship, we accept there's going to be a hard limit on how much the rest of the economy can benefit from the single market. But we're just going to manage that. Or the inverse. We're actually managing convergence. We want to get as deep into the single market as we possibly can, and we accept that as we get closer and closer, there are going to be more and more calls to rejoin. And lastly, you know, what's our attitude to middle powers out there? There's only a finite amount of Prime Minister, Foreign Secretary and National Security Advisor time. Are we prioritising a group of really like-minded countries, which are basically the Kansas countries, Canada, Australia, New Zealand, UK, Japan and South Korea, outside of the European Union, its associates, with which we want to spend more time building common capability, Or are we going to focus more on countries in the global south, like Brazil or Indonesia?
0: So, Ben, I mean, that's fascinating. I mean, it's almost like you should be a foreign office advisor. Literally, I mean, that would be a very good, and you can see why you did such a great sort of job there. But it really feels what's so interesting having these conversations. And I think this is the one thing that I think Blair has done really effectively, which is he has opened up the space to have these discussions. Just listening to you articulate, and I'm sure all my listeners will agree at home, you very elegantly and eloquently sort of set out these big, big foreign affairs challenges. And you've done it in a way which is understandable. You've not insulted our intelligence, but you've spoken to us like grown-ups. I think a lot of people will be thinking, Ben, why is it that we're not hearing this from our top flight politicians? Why is that? Why aren't we hearing those things from David Lammy or your Yvette Cooper? Why are we not? Is it, you've worked at the top of government with cabinet ministers and you've seen it sort of close up. Is it just that the day-to-day work, particularly now, is so overwhelming that no one has got the bandwidth to have these deep thoughts and everyone's just firefighting all the time? You know, why is it left to Tony Blair to have these philosophical interventions and not people like David Lammy or Yvette Cooper or whoever?
3: Well, you're not hearing from David Lammy because he's Justice Secretary and he's getting on with fixing
0: But when he was Foreign Secretary?
3: Well, I think one of the things I learned in government is it's not just the old truism in geopolitics that the strong do what they can and the weak do what
0: they must. Suffer as they must, yeah.
3: Exactly. It's the strong, and we see

0: inside government to be overly cautious in, for a very good reason, they're trying to preserve core national security or core national economic interests, but it comes at a price. And the price is that a prime minister is, or a foreign secretary or a national security advisor is not fully fulfilling the role at the moment of not just telling a story about Britain to the world, but telling a story about the world to Britain.
1: I completely agree with that. And, you know, also to kind of shape the narrative and shape the big discussions around their discipline as opposed to just looking like they're kind of reacting in a crisis. Well, look, we've got plenty more time and we've got lots more to dig into with John and Ben and Steve, and lots of messages coming through from you at home as well. And we will play some more theme tunes, I promise, lots of theme tunes coming through as well. But it's just gone 6:32. Let's catch up with Mike Powell for all the half past headlines.
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3: A man from Penzance has been arrested on suspicion of murder after a woman in her 80s was found dead in Cornwall. Officers were called to a property in the Ashton area near Helston just after midnight yesterday. We understand that Andoni Areola is finalising terms to become Liverpool's new head coach. Arne Slot was sacked earlier. On day 92 of the war with Iran, Donald Trump has yet to provide any further details of his promised final determination about a framework for extending the ceasefire. Barbara Leaf is a US diplomat who served under President Biden. She described some of the sticking points to a deal to Aisha on Times Radio.
4: It's a question of whether Lebanon is part of this deal. It's a question of whether and how Iran is going to get a down payment, if you will, on the US unfreezing assets. Will the strait be opened altogether at the front end of this agreement, or is it going to be leveraged by the Iranians? The essentials of the nuclear accord, which, as you will recall, is going to be kicked over to a separate negotiating track.
3: British holidaymakers are being advised to arrive at European airports 3 hours before they fly home. The UK boss of Wizz Air says new border checks are likely to cause long queues. Arsenal took an early lead against holders Paris Saint-Germain in the Champions League final. The atmosphere has been electric at the Hammers North London Stadium as Arsenal went 1-0 up in Budapest. But in the last few minutes, Paris Saint-Germain has equalised. For a roundup of the news on demand, find the Times Radio News Briefing on the Times Radio app.
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Okay, I want that to be my walk-on music. I forgot how brilliant Cagney and Lacey, what an absolute belter of a theme tune. So many great suggestions, and to the person who suggested, thank you so much. Great American cop shows, and who could forget this as well?

0: Muse, another absolutely phenomenal theme. Honestly, am I just suddenly just like 107? Was like everything better in the olden days? Was theme music better in the olden days? I think it was. I think I'm just taking a judge's ruling on that. Right, loads of messages coming in. Thank you so much for all your messages. I'm going to read out a couple of them now. Someone's messaging saying, Tony Blair, international man of mystery, was surely just making the point that the facts of life aren't socialist. The left have sneered that he talks about AI out of self-interest. Maybe he is, but that doesn't make him wrong about it. Just consider the extraordinary way it's changing the dynamics of the war in Ukraine. Deanna has messaged in saying welfare won't go down. Aging population, more claimants, more money required. David said, just sack Ed Miliband and net zero alone would be a major step forward for the economy. Someone else has mentioned, as messaging, saying, apart from anything else, Starmer is so very, very unpopular, he's incapable of pulling back public opinion. So a kind of a range of views coming in there. Look, Steve, I mean, obviously there's this big conversation that has been opened up, and the big question is, how is the Labour Party not just going to respond to Tony Blair's essay? That's not the major thing. It's what direction does the party go forward on? I mean, it feels like there is a narrative emerging that the party is going to, you know, whether you call it the soft left or move more to the left, it does feel that that is the direction of travel. I think people, interestingly, this week were quite surprised hearing Wes Streeting advocating for, you know, more being paid on capital gains tax, and sort of that was a bit of a direction of travel. Do you think there is going to be an inexorable move to the soft left, Steve?
1: Well, there will be a shift away from the stance taken in the Blair essay and the advice that Blair and Peter Mandelson and others have been giving Keir Starmer and his close allies over recent times. But again, you see, the position to take Blair's argument about this, it's a great sentence, he's used it many times, that Labour makes the big mistake when the country moves right to assume it will welcome Labour moving left. But think what happened in the by-election where Andy Burnham was blocked. The Greens won that seat. And so Britain is a more fractured place politically. And arguably, if you add up all the parties on who pitched to the left, from the SNP, Plaid Cymru and all Greens, Labour and all the others, Britain, you could argue, albeit in a completely confused and fractured way, is moving left, not right. Mm. So the starting point is very
0: different.
1: And
0: yet people think there's going to be a Nigel Farage government.
1: Well, Reformer ahead in the polls. And therefore, you have to consider that as one possibility. And but you see, the reform pitch is quite complicated in a way. You know, Farage affects a sort of interest in economic interventionism, which I'm sure he doesn't believe, and sometimes feels the need to cite Arthur Scargill approvingly. I mean, politics is more much more complicated than it was, although I'm not downplaying how challenging it was in 1997, but it's a different place now. So that's the broader picture. Okay. But yeah, you know, in terms of arguing that they're going to have to find that they all seem to be sticking to the so-called fiscal rules, but in trying to find money for things like social care, they are coming up with fairly radical tax proposals. Now, some would argue that's necessary. No doubt Tony Blair would argue that's a sort of reckless move leftwards. But the art of politics is to build a coalition over what you believe. You start with what you believe, as Blair says, then you build a coalition of support around it. And I think if Starmer, his essay in response to Blair, he had been writing this kind of thing in opposition. I think this is so important, the link between ideas, values and policies that come from them. He wouldn't be in this vulnerable place now. It's quite late on to be writing what he did this week, but I thought it was very good.
0: John, do you agree with Steve's analysis that Labour is going to have to move more to the left because that's where a lot of their voters are moving?
2: No, Steve and I disagree about absolutely everything. And he's completely wrong about that. I mean, Labour ought to move towards the voters
0: but people like John Curtis will say that Labour is hemorrhaging more support to parties on the left than it is to reform.
2: Yeah, but that's a very simple analysis. I didn't mean to.
0: No, it's fine.
2: I'm trying to insult John Curtis rather than you, Aisha. because
1: me,
2: the point,
1: John.
0: Well, he doesn't mind insulting you, Steve. That's fine.
2: No, just got to be careful not to insult the chair.
0: quite right.
2: This is the most important thing. But no, I mean, that's all very well, but you have to win by showing leadership and a clear direction. And that's got to be
0: John,
2: for
0: what about
2: the centre, which is where most of the voters are. It doesn't matter what, you've got to win back the votes from both sides. And reform are the threat to far more MPs. Far more MPs are worried about reform than they are about losing their seats to the Greens.
0: But what about authenticity in all of this? Because if Labour always does well when it has a leader, and maybe that is one of the reasons why Blair was such a good leader, because he wasn't focus grouping, his policies. He felt his policies.
2: He
0: also had a good feel of what he thought was right.
2: He told Philip Gould to go away and do his focus groups again if he didn't.
0: But the point is, take something on immigration. You've got Labour, and immigration is a really difficult issue for the Labour Party. You've got, when I was interviewing people after the terrible results from the by-election, you've got people from the red wall who've lost, hundreds of councillors and, control of lots of councils, saying we'd be absolutely mad to get soft on immigration. You've got people in London going, we're losing people to the Greens because of immigration. I mean, isn't the thing there to do, well, actually, Labour can't triangulate their way through that. They have to think, right, what do we actually believe, as opposed to, because the public are in different places on immigration.
2: No, they're not, actually. Overwhelmingly, the public want to see firm immigration. They want lower immigration on the whole, but they want it to be firm but fair. And the small boats are a real problem to any government. I mean, we saw what they did to Rishi Sunak, and I think you can say that Tony Blair doesn't propose a solution, but he says you've got to do whatever it takes to stop the small boats, because they are destroying people's faith in government, because government ought to be able
0: and
2: to.
0: And Keir Starmer has said that.
2: Who comes into this country and who doesn't?
0: Yeah, Keir Starmer said that. But I'm just.
2: But he hasn't done it, has he?
0: One's done it. The Tories haven't done it either. And,
2: No, and Reform haven't got a plan to do
0: exactly,
2: it either.
0: Exactly,
2: I fully accept that.
0: Like a wave
2: but if anybody
0: machine
2: could,
0: or something.
2: If anybody could do it, they would reap a reward at the ballot box. Whatever a simple reading of John Curtis says, I mean, I suspect most Green voters actually want to see firm but fair immigration control.
0: Well, interesting. People are quite.
2: They don't
0: cross
2: want open
0: with
2: borders.
0: People, no, nobody wants open borders, and that
2: well, you
0: is
2: say
0: a false.
2: That, but,
0: no,
2: Jack, well, but Zach Polanski wants.
0: I
2: open.
0: Know, but that's quite. I mean, most people are, but lots of people are upset about the Shabana Mahmood plans. But Ben, on something like this, the big question now is which direction does Labour, go in? Steve says they should go more to the left. That's where their support is hemorrhaging. John's making an ardent case for no, don't do that. What do you think?
3: I think that if...
0: Please don't say a third way.
3: I think if Andy Burnham wins very decisively, there will be a lot of voices in the party saying that Steve is right. I think that if he loses, there will be a period of angst and possibly kind of very chaotic time. But I think that the view that will dominate at the end of it will be that John is correct, that Labour needs to move more to the centre and more to the right. What I am worried about is that Burnham wins, but not really decisively, and he wins because the right-wing vote is split between Restore, which really pretty disgusting if you look at what that party is and its activists are advocating, and Reform. And it's not quite strong enough a proof of concept that Burmanism, even at the peak of Andy's popularity, can win back those communities. That's what I'm worried about.
0: I mean,
1: can I very quickly come in? You say, Steve's saying, move to the left. I never frame arguments about, let's move to the left as if that solves anything. I genuinely don't know what people mean by the centre ground. I don't know what Tony Blair means by the radical centre, etc. I just see
2: a number of things. List of policies in his essay, Steve.
1: Well, the policies are a sort of mishmash, some contradictory, like cut taxes but put up VAT. You've mentioned immigration.
2: Well, no, the put up VAT
1: do whatever it takes is not a policy, etc.
2: No, I agree.
1: But to go back to the broader point, there seems to me a number of things that need to be done in Britain in terms of infrastructure. I've mentioned social care, where there's meant to be a political consensus. And I think it's interesting that both Wes Reading and Annie Burnham have absolutely stressed their commitment to speeding up getting something done like that. Now, you know, to me, you could frame an argument that this is what people would hugely benefit from. It would be a great legacy of a Labour government to do it. And you have protective cover in that a Tory government put up a social care levy to do it. So you put an argument and then say, well, this is, you get majority support and claim that's the centre ground, if that's what you want to call it. But what I don't think you do is say, oh, well, voters want X, Y, and Z. We'll say it, call it the centre ground, and that's strong leadership. And what I think is liberating about this post-Blair essay period is that suddenly people are daring to come up with thoughts and ideas and values and policies. And as you said at the very beginning, there's been a sort of paralysis in this area for so long. So that's what I mean. I'm not just going around saying, oh, go left, because that's as meaningless to me as saying, oh, it's the centre ground where, you know, what do these terms, I think there is a right and a left, but you need to define it very clearly and in a way that gets majority support. I'm not saying lose elections, yeah. Just say it. Frame an argument and win that argument.
0: But there's that, I think there's a lot in that. And one of our listeners yesterday sent in a really good message that I didn't have time to read, but they made this point saying, I don't think for us, you know, intelligent voters at home, it's so much about a left-wing policy or right-wing policy. We want different things in terms of a different solution to different problems. We want the right solution to the appropriate problem. Some solutions might be framed as a more right-wing solution. Other things might be framed as a more left-wing. I mean, we've just had a big discussion about the absolute abject failure of water infrastructure in this country. And there'll be a lot of people listening who have probably voted Conservative all their lives thinking, actually, I do think the privatisation of water has been a complete disaster. If you look at what's happened now, I'd actually be happy to consider more state intervention or a different way of organising that.
2: It's not about privatisation or nationalisation. It's about how much you spend.
0: No, but also how you organise and political leadership. The point I'm trying to make, John, is what we often have is a lazy left-right. Actually, lots of people just want good government. And when you decide, divide, and you have to be able to have the strength to make an argument and actually make things happen. And that's been a big failing so far of this government.
2: Well, they want better water companies, but they don't want to pay for it.
0: Well, they also want things to be managed better. I mean, you can't look at the water companies, John, and say that's been like brilliantly run.
2: Well, I can actually. It's
0: okay. Well, I think you
2: relatively
0: might
2: relatively successful the water privatisation, but that's an argument for another time.
0: I think we'll sidebar that, John. But the point I'm trying to make is it's not as just easy. Sometimes it's quite simplistic saying left or right. It is about the point that my listener made yesterday was that there's what people are crying out. It's just people to make good individual decisions, which are the right, you know, the right solutions for the country, instead of everything being framed as an ideological battle.
1: But just on that, I should very quickly, because I'm sure you want to bring Ben back in, but where I think Burnham has been good is to say clearly, in a way that hasn't been said or wasn't said in the sort of New Labour era, you've got to look at the 80s to make sense of what's going wrong now. And that was ideological. Privatisation was an ideological course. It became Thatcher's great course. It's gone badly wrong in many instances, not all, but where there was a monopoly, it went badly wrong. And so you can argue, look, the public want this addressed, and it's a left of centre cause to bring it back into some kind of public control stroke ownership, the terminology being very interesting. But so you know, you have to expose why it has gone wrong. And it was a failure, it was a sort of ideological failed project on the right. And that does give space, I think, for Labour to put an argument, which, to put crudely, is the left counter to that.
0: Okay.
1: So there are ideas behind all of this, I think, which make it important and interesting.
0: Okay. Loads of messages coming in. Robert has said, if Reform does not deliver what they've promised regarding immigration, assuming that they're voted into power, the backlash they will receive from the electorate will put the treatment of the Tories into the palest of comparisons. I mean, Robert, there is also an anxiety, and I've actually heard this from Reform people, that if they do win and they don't deliver, Restore or something more right-wing could suddenly sort of come down the track. Phil's message in saying, Aisha, from a high-level perspective on everything that's going on, I can't help myself from thinking that the country's crying out for a credible Conservative party. Someone else's message saying, isn't it crazy that parties are strategising about going left or to the right to please people instead of creating a vision that stands for something and brings people together? It's like trying to hold on to a partner by being something other than what you are. Suzanne says, water privatisation has been successful for the Qataris and the Chinese sovereign wealth funds and all the other offshore winners. Paul says, water privatisation for the shareholders, only successful for the shareholders in trousered billions of profits. Lorraine says, sorry, John, you're getting a bit of a shooing here. John lost his mind. The water companies are an example of successful privatisation. Tell that to the good people of Winsible. Robert, unbelievable comments from John Rentoul. Right, okay, John, the curd has moved against you on this. Ben, final word to you. Just what do you think is going to, you know, where do you think the party, do you think there will be a period of fruitful discussion and policy discussion, or do you think we'll have this flurry of essays and then we'll just carry on as before? Ben? Oh. Ben, we've lost Ben. We have lost Ben. John, I'll take that from, come back to me on that. Do you think will happen next with it? But do you think there will be a contest of ideas, or do you think everyone will just fall in line behind Andy Burnham?
2: I fear so, yes. And I mean, the big question is whether Andy Burnham means what he says, or which bit of what he says does he mean?
0: Oh, we've got Ben. Sorry, John, to cut across. Ben, final thoughts to you. What do you think the party is going to do?
3: I think it's very difficult if you've either led the party or leading the party, you want to lead the party, to be honest about what's happening in British society. And I think that we're living through a moment of absolutely incredibly profound demographic and cultural change that's completely remaking every class and corner of the UK. And I think what's happened is that there are lots of communities that historically might have been very pro-Labour that have turned decisively against progressive politics, not just because of immigration, though heavily because of immigration, but also because now those people are now sole traders. It's a different kind of working class life or lower middle class life, just as the upper middle class and the urban middle class, downwardly mobile or not, is turned decisively towards progressive politics. And right now, the Labour Party is overly sentimental about its roots and history in the voters in the first category, and has a tendency to be a bit disdainful of voters in the second category. I think that five or even six party politics is here to stay. I think sooner or later the Labour Party is going to have to admit that a lot of these red wall seats are just not really going to stay with the Labour Party long term. And I think it's going to have to move on the offensive towards Lib Dem, towards, you know, voters that might be tempted by the Lib Dems, that might be tempted by the Greens, even some that might be tempted by the sort of remaining liberal end of the Tories. And I think a good way to sort of unify those voters is through a much stronger position on Europe to break out of the Farage economy that Brexit imposes.
0: Well, listen, what a fascinating conversation. So many listeners messaging in. People really have really enjoyed just us having the time to sort of have the space to have these discussions. But I'm going to give the final message to Scott, who says, if you see Sid, tell him it was a huge mistake. Selling off the family silver was about right. Well, look, my huge thanks to John and to Steve and to Ben and to you at home for all your brilliant comments. Right, we are coming towards the end of our show. It's just gone 6:56. 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
5: 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Some fun, some food, it's all inside this Happy Meal. Until the 8th of June from 11 a.m. Includes one pre-selected book or toy while stocks last, subject to availability.
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0: Well, we've been busy debating the future of the Labour Party, but it's probably the last thing on Keir Starmer's mind because his beloved Arsenal have been playing the Champions League final against PSG. They're right into the last few minutes of the match in Budapest. Let's catch up with TalkSport's Will Hobbs to give us the latest. Will, what's been going on?
8: Oh, hello, Aisha. Yeah, Keir Starmer. I think you might want to get Mikel Arteta in his cabinet. There's been a lot of problem with defence spending, but Mikel Arteta, his Arsenal team defend like no one else. They've won the Premier League this season for the first time in 22 years. This is their first Champions League final in 20 years. They've never won the Champions League, Arsenal. Their defence has been absolutely brilliant. They opened the scoring through Kai Havertz, the ex-Chelsea striker, the German. 6 minutes into the game, he blasted one from a tight angle. And then PSG have had all the ball. PSG, the defending European champions, the French champions. And they finally broke their deadlock after an hour when Ousmane Dembele, who's the reigning player of the year, he scored a penalty. And since then, it has been touch and go. It's been nip and tuck, end to end. Arsenal have been through on a couple of occasions. PSG have come very close. And we've now got 3 minutes of added time. And if it stays at 1-1, which it currently is now, there'll be 30 minutes of extra time. And then you know the rest, penalties.
0: Okay, Will, what are your guts telling you?
8: I mean, my gut is very red. It's an Arsenal gut, Aisha. So I'm going to say Arsenal will nick it in extra time. I think Eze will come on the substitute and I think he might make a difference if they can hold out for another 3 minutes.
0: Okay, well, Will, it's also exciting. Thank you so much for that brilliant update. Right, that was Will Hobbs. Now, come to the end of our show. Thank you so much. We're just going, thanks for all your brilliant kind of mentions. Thanks to Musty, Alex and Jake and technical operator Jimmy. He's done a good job today. For that one moment, we went to the... You're kidding. Right, okay. We've done such great theme music. We're going to leave you on this absolute corker.

0: Minder, what a corker. Listen, it's been absolutely brilliant having your company. Thank you so much. I will catch up with you tomorrow at 4 o'clock.
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2: Times Radio News. Good evening. I'm Mike Powell. It's day 92 of the war with Iran, and Donald Trump has yet to provide any further details of his promised final determination about a framework for extending the ceasefire. Earlier, an advisor to Iran's supreme leader accused the US president of betraying diplomacy by making what he described as excessive demands. Barbara Leaf is a US diplomat who served under President Biden. She told Times Radio there's no sign of movement on either side.
3: We're just in a holding pattern, as usual. We've been here 5 or 6 times already. I don't see any evidence of movement. In fact, there's evidence to the contrary, both sides digging in.
2: Liverpool is searching for a new head coach after firing manager Arne Slot this lunchtime. The Dutchman won the Premier League in his first season in charge, but could only manage 5th place in his second campaign, 25 points behind champions Arsenal. The Sunday Times sports editor told us why the club acted.
4: He's had a very tricky season, so he won the Premier League in his first season. Impossible job taking over from Jurgen Klopp. He's made them better. They've won the league. This season, the players they've kind of brought in haven't all fired. Liverpool fans have turned on him, really, but at the same time, they sort of limped to the end of the season. Mo Salah's leaving in the summer. I think the general thought was, well, they'll see how he gets on at the start of next season. We'll see at the beginning of next season. But no, they've acted very quickly.
2: Hundreds of homes in Kent are still without water amid warnings the supply will remain intermittent over the weekend. South East Water says reservoir levels are critical and businesses in Whitstable have been forced to close. Despite being one of the wettest countries in Europe, people in Sussex were also left without water this week as temperatures hit record levels. Water campaigner Fergal Sharkey told Times Radio the deterioration has happened over 4 decades.
5: For almost 40 years now, it's about lack of leadership within the industry, lack of investment, and like the sewage scandal, it's all been about profiteering and incompetence and possibly political indifference. But now the people of Whitstable, Kent, Surrey, and indeed this morning, parts of Hertfordshire, people are deliberately blatantly having their supplies cut off because the local water companies simply cannot supply them with water. It's madness.
2: There are fresh concerns about border check hold-ups at European airports. It's prompted Wizz Air's UK boss to urge passengers to arrive at terminals at least 3 hours before flying home. The new entry-exit system involves fingerprint and facial scanning. Sean Tipton from the Travel Association APTA says Yvonne Moynihan's comments seem sensible.
6: I think she's clearly taking a better safe than sorry approach because obviously we are about to enter the busiest time of year. There will be, I'm not exaggerating, millions of British families heading off to Europe. There have been individual problems at certain times today at certain airports which have caused problems.
2: Sir Ian McKellen has led a protest calling for an end to the criminalisation of members of the LGBT plus community across the Commonwealth. The Lord of the Rings star joined protesters for the Commonwealth Walk of Shame March in central London. He's labelled the current situation appalling.
7: Old British laws, long since repealed in this country, stayed behind in the Empire. We're members of the Commonwealth, aren't we? And they don't talk about this particular issue. It is shameful. Because people's lives and happiness and well-being are at stake.
2: Football now, and Arsenal and Paris Saint-Germain are 1-1 in the dying minutes of the Champions League final. Mikel Arteta's men went ahead in the early stages of the game, but PSG equalised with a penalty. Arsenal are hoping to win the competition for the first time. And don't forget, you can set the Times Radio News Briefing as your news service by going on to Alexa.
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0: It was an operation that took as much personal bravery as it did daring planning, and the video of it went rightly around the world.
1: What's been done, okay? What's been done?
0: British paratroopers jumping out of a military aircraft high above the South Atlantic, aiming for a tiny volcanic island hundreds of miles from anywhere. Their target, Tristan da Cunha, officially the most remote inhabited place on Earth. No runway, a six-day sail from the nearest land, and a British citizen on it stricken with hantavirus, running out of oxygen fast.
2: Yeah, it was an extraordinary humanitarian mission, but it was also something more. A demonstration of British military reach, prowess, and readiness. A reminder that Britain can still come to our citizens' help in the hardest to reach places on the planet. So today we're going to go inside that mission with the man who planned and executed it, Brigadier Ed Cartwright, who is the commander of 16 Air Assault Brigade. But we'll also look at the bigger questions it raises. Britain still has responsibility for a raft of small but strategically important territories right across the world. And with the size of our armed forces today, are we still able to protect them all, whether from disaster or from attack?
0: I'm Tom.
2: And I'm Patrick. Welcome to The General and the Journalist.
0: And it's our great pleasure, as Patrick was just saying, to welcome Brigadier Ed Cartwright to the podcast, the man with the Tristan da Cunha plan, the current commander of the British Army's 16 Air Assault Brigade and a parachute regiment officer with some distinction of his own for the past 24 years. Ed, welcome.
3: Hello, Tom. Thank you very much. And hello, General.
4: Hello. It's good to see you.
0: So, Ed, let's talk about the operation itself then. First, Tristan da Cunha, what, if anything, did you know about the place before this?
3: So, Tom, I confess, I probably shouldn't say this, but when I first got the call saying, get yourself into the VTC, the video teleconference suite, for a top secret VTC into London, they said it's about the island of Tristan da Cunha, and I had never heard of it. I should have heard of it, but I hadn't.
0: Don't worry, you're not alone. And to be honest, I had to do some fast Googling myself, actually, to dig into precisely where this place was. I've got a very quick potted history, just in case listeners are like us and uneducated on the place. So it's actually quite interesting. First of all, it's tiny, 6.8 miles wide, as you learned. It sits between the Ascension Islands and the Falklands, about 2,000 miles from each, bang in the middle of the central South Atlantic. It is the most remote inhabited place in the world, on the same parallel as Cape Town, but 6 days by boat to get there. It's got some 221 residents. It was first taken as a British possession in 1816 to stop anyone else from taking the island, to use it to rescue Napoleon from. So obviously there was thinking that the French would take it and then springboard up to St. Helena, some, what is it, 1,500 miles away. The only other interesting fact I have for you about the place is, I think it was the last place in the world to discover World War I had finished. So Ed, take us back to the moment then you first received the call on this. What day, where were you, what happened?
3: Sure. So I was in our headquarters in Colchester, and I received a call of about 9:30 a.m. on Thursday, the 7th of May, asking me to join this meeting, which is called a CMG, a crisis management group, which is when something's happened in the world and defence brings together a group of senior leaders and officials to have a quick look at it and say, what can we do to help? And then work out how it holds its conversations across government. So we knew there was a British citizen who was on the island with a suspected case of hantavirus. We knew his condition was critical, and we knew he was on oxygen. And we knew that the island's oxygen was due to run out early the following week. So somewhere Monday the 11th, Tuesday the 12th of May. So we knew we had sort of 5 or 6 days worth of oxygen before the patient would have no more life support effectively. That was the driving factor of the speed. But actually, as the Foreign Office then told us very clearly the patient is a priority, but not the only priority, because the island itself, its medical resilience was under significant pressure. Because if the patient had infected anybody else, then you could see a sort of worst case scenario unfolding where there was a contagion on the island and medical supplies were running out. And as you've described very clearly, it's pretty remote. It takes about a week to sail there from the Falkland Islands or Cape Town, which both, you know, between 1,000 and 2,000 miles away. So you could see a sort of very difficult situation could unfold. And clearly the patient himself was in significant jeopardy.
0: And that was, of course, because a cruise ship had just docked with hantavirus on board. So as far as you knew, the whole island could be affected or not. But that was obviously the worst case scenario. And were you told in this crisis group, this video conference, this is the problem, now go and sort it out? Or were you told precisely what you had to go and do about it?
3: As ever, we're about developing options. So the officer chairing the meeting, knowing how remote the island was, the absence of an airstrip, he knew that the simple problem of time, speed, distance meant that parachuting was one of very few ways, if not the only way, to get people onto that island.
4: And so you presumably jumped off this call and then had to sit down and go through a pretty hasty estimate. What were the sort of principal factors that you went through in when you started to develop the plan?
3: Yeah, so really simple, time, speed, distance, weather, in a nutshell. We called together the commanding officer of 13 Air Assault Regiment, and they've got 47 Air Dispatch Squadron within the regiment, because we knew we had to get significant stores onto the island. About 2.5 tons worth of stores were airdropped eventually. So he was looking at that problem. And then the commander of 16 Medical Regiment, because we needed to have some very specific medical specialists who would be able to look after, you know, a patient like this. And then obviously the commander of the Pathfinder Platoon, because they're our specialist parachutists. And then the broader staff, chief of staff, deputy chief of staff, to look at the sort of the logistics of the problem and the plan, because we knew we had to move fast. And we straight away, we got the weather forecast, and it was pretty much red every day for the next 5 or 6 days, barring a tiny green window on Saturday afternoon and evening. So the parachutes we have a maximum sort of capacity, or they can sustain 20 knots of wind. And the only window was about 4 hours on Saturday afternoon where we thought a parachute jump was possible. And then it went red again for about 4 days, well beyond Tuesday the 12th of May when we knew the oxygen ran out. So it had to be parachuting. And then you sort of break it down. Well, are we going to parachute onto the island, or could we parachute into the water? And then that had various other questions. Could we just parachute the stores, in which case we could get the existing medical staff more oxygen? But actually, we knew they were under significant pressure, and actually they needed help as medical professionals, not just in terms of more oxygen. So that would have only solved sort of half the problem. So we therefore realized we needed stores and we needed parachutists to put medical professionals onto the island. And therefore they were going to land either on land or in the water. And those were the sort of considerations we were making. And range was a big issue. So we've got an air team in our headquarters, and they're quickly looking at this and going, it's outside the range of the A400. So it's going to have to refuel on the way. So that's the RAF then kick in. And we had incredible support. And it's obviously a joint effort with the RAF. And then meanwhile, across government, we had the Department for Health and Social Care, the UK Health Security Agency, the Foreign, Commonwealth and Development Office, all people from across government giving us advice and support and working out what we could do as a kind of cross-government package to go and support the island.
4: Incredible team effort. And just tell us about the people involved. Were they all parachute qualified?
3: So, no. Lots of our medics are trained in low-level parachuting. None of them are trained in what we call high-altitude parachuting, but probably more accurately, specialist parachuting. And so what we knew is we had to get two medical professionals onto the island. They would have to be tandemed in. So, i.e. they're strapped to the front of a parachutist. So in the end, the package that jumped was 6 Pathfinders, and then 1 consultant anaesthetist and 1 ICU nurse, intensive care unit nurse, and they were strapped to the front of the Pathfinders. And I know certainly one of those two had never parachuted before. I think probably both of them, but certainly one of them had never parachuted before.
4: And just remind us of the distances involved.
3: Sure. So the distance from Brize Norton to Tristan da Cunha is about just under 7,000 nautical miles. But obviously they stopped and refueled in Ascension Island. And it was 1 A400M, which is a sort of transport plane, and then 1 Voyager. And the Voyager and the A400, they did 4 air-to-air refuels on the way down to Tristan da Cunha. And that was about 14.5 tons of fuel passed from the Voyager to the A400. So again, incredible skill by the pilots and crews of both those aircraft.
0: Well, that takes us on to the jump itself then, Ed. And for some of the reasons you just discussed, but tell us in more detail, it was extremely difficult to pull off, wasn't it?
3: The highest risk was if the parachutist went into the water, because clearly if for some reason one is knocked unconscious or you lose control of your arms, if your shoulder's dislocated and you can't pull your parachute, you have something called a cypress on your parachute that will automatically fire it at about 1,900 feet, depending on what sort of parachute it is. So if that's happened, the parachutist has come out the back of the aircraft and the word is they've gone ballistic, which means they're literally falling like a stone. If that was the case on this operation, they would land about 5 kilometers away from the island. So the release point of the parachutists was 5 kilometers west of the drop zone we wanted them to land on. So right out over the Atlantic, because the winds were so strong, if you drop them over the island, what we call a feet dry release point, then they would have been blown off the far side of the island. Because as you said, it's about 7 miles across in all directions. So we had to pick a release point out over the Atlantic, which meant there was a real risk. If something went wrong and you had a malfunction on your parachute, or some reason unconscious, you're in the Atlantic. And we worked out the sea temperatures. They're about 15 degrees. And so you'll survive for about between 1 and 2 hours at 15 degrees, I'm told. And we've got tables that show you all these things. So really high risk that you could end up losing a parachutist in order to try and save the life of a critically ill patient. So actually quite a fine balance. And it was a brilliant piece of parachuting by the stick leader, we call him, because when he pulled his parachute at 7,000 feet and then went straight into cloud, so he couldn't see anything. And then he emerged from cloud at about 3,500 feet, where he got his first sight of the island. And the island was about 2 miles away. Now, to a parachutist, that's quite alarming, because you travel about a mile or just under every 1,000 feet under canopy. So he knew immediately he had far too much height. And if he just pointed his parachute towards the island, he'd have gone straight over the island into the sea the other side. So what he then does is he turns his parachute into wind and he effectively tries to hold. So you end up almost reversing back towards the island. And I know from my experience, it's an awful feeling knowing that you're too high, you're hot, as we call it, and you're going backwards, looking over your shoulder, trying to see the island, knowing if you get this wrong, you're in the Atlantic. So he finds himself holding into wind while his stick forms above him. So the other parachutes then form into sort of a neat stick, so one above the other. And he's trying to then navigate on his instruments, looking over his shoulder, turning into wind occasionally, running with the wind at other times, to try and judge when he's going to get over the drop zone with the right amount of altitude to then land him and the rest of his stick safely. And it's a really skilled piece of parachuting, because if it goes wrong, the consequences are quite serious. You overshoot the island and you're outside the wind cone then, so there's no coming back.
4: And where are they? Are they still there, or are they being
3: They are on their recovered? Way back. They embarked on HMS Medway, so they're on the way back. I think they've got a 9-day sail to the Falklands.
0: It's a great tale of derring do and skill, and it makes us all somewhat proud to be British, I have to tell you that. But there's something else to this, isn't there? It's more than just a humanitarian mission. There's also an important strategic message, it strikes me, that you were sending out here.
3: So yes, I think so. I don't want to overstate it, but it does just demonstrate that as a nation, you know, we can reach out and touch both our citizens and our adversaries at very short notice. You know, we as a brigade, and indeed as an army and as a defence force, we can do everything from the humanitarian right through to warfighting, the spectrum of conflict, as we call it, and very high readiness forces can respond at very short notice to crises all over the world, whatever they are. And as a nation, we can get to the most remote inhabited island in the world within 56 hours. And over 20 of those hours are spent actually in flight. That's how far away it is.
0: And thank you so much for taking the time to talk us through that at all. We're really grateful for your time.
3: Not at all. It's a pleasure. Thank you very much.
4: Thanks, Ed.
0: Well, Patrick, what a story. Now, it does beg the question, though, what about all the other territories around the world that the UK has? We've looked at this, and Tristan da Cunha is actually one of 17 different territories around the world that Britain still possesses, and indeed are wholly dependent on the UK. I'll give you a very quick trot through. So, three of them are crown dependencies, in other words, self-governing islands, pretty close to the UK: Jersey, Guernsey, the Isle of Man. Kind of easy to look after, you'd think, although, of course, the Germans took two of them in the Second World War. But 40 of them are further away, and they're called British Overseas Territories. They're hugely spread out across the four corners of the globe: the Mediterranean, Gibraltar, the sovereign bases in Cyprus, the Caribbean, a whole load of different islands, Turks and Caicos, Bermuda, etc., the Mid-Atlantic, the Ascension Islands, as well as Tristan da Cunha, the South Atlantic, the Falklands, the Indian Ocean, the Chagos Archipelago, the island of Diego Garcia, on there, and then finally the Pacific, the Pitcairn Islands. It's got to be about the second furthest away from everything else after Tristan da Cunha. And if you look at a map, they really couldn't be further apart. It's an absolutely extraordinary reach. One question for you, Patrick. Why does it still matter that we have all these, what some might say, are remnants of empire?
4: Well, it matters, I guess, first and foremost because of sovereignty. I mean, they're British sovereign territory. And the principle that we have always stuck to, and indeed we went to war over in 1982, was this notion of the right of self-determination. And all of these territories, for the time being, have a very strong view that they wish to remain British overseas territories. And when they change their minds, as some former colonies have done, then they'll make their own way in with our grateful thanks and blessing. But the practical reason is that they bring significant strategic benefits, particularly in defence and security terms. So they provide us with global basing. I mean, you've described the range of these territories and access to parts of the world. They give us maritime reach because in many cases we can use them as maritime bases. They're particularly important when it comes to intelligence gathering. They give us strategic depth. They're logistics hubs, both for our nuclear submarines, but also for conventional capabilities. And I guess, most importantly, they give us presence in some pretty key choke points and some genuinely geostrategic points of the world. So what all that means is that of the three defence roles that were described in the Strategic Defence Review, one the highest priority is to defend, protect, and enhance the resilience of the United Kingdom and its overseas territories and crown dependencies. And there's no prioritization there. We're responsible for defending, protecting, and enhancing their resilience as much for Tristan da Cunha or the Falkland Islands as we are for Southampton or the Isle of Man or Northern Ireland.
0: And somewhere like Gibraltar, Patrick, which I think you have some personal knowledge of and a connection to, it's a fascinating place, isn't it? Because it has just got this great sort of history. It's also absolutely on the choke point of the Mediterranean. But inside the rock itself, where you've been, there's a lot going on there, isn't there?
4: Yeah, I've got a long sort of personal history with Gibraltar because I was there as a child when my father was a company commander there. And when we were there, I think 60% of employment on Gibraltar was for the Ministry of Defence and the dockyards. So it was a huge military base, a naval dockyard, an airport. And so much of the architecture, the infrastructure on Gibraltar relates to its history, its critical role as a strategic fortress. And so, as you say, after the Second World War, and actually during it, we began to carve out tunnels into the rock. There are naturally occurring caves. St. Michael's Cave is this magnificent geological feature. But we carved out tunnels in the rock. And so there are now more roads, significantly more roads that run inside the rock of Gibraltar than run on it. I think there's 60 kilometers of roads inside the rock. We have enormous magazines, which we can use to store weapons to this day. They're still qualified. And the most significant feature is something that we call the King's Lines Oil Fuel Depot. And these are three vast cabins, each of them the size of a cathedral, that we carved into the rock where we store fuel oil. And we could replenish an entire carrier strike group with those caverns filled up with fuel oil. So it's an extraordinary location. And then adjacent to that, you've got these ancient tunnels and battery locations, which is where we defended Gibraltar against the Spanish.
0: Yeah. Going back to 1700, the Royal Marines have got the cat badge based on precisely that, haven't they? We're fighting with the Dutch. And historically, really, over the Cold War and since, we've put an awful lot into defending these places and keeping these places strong, haven't we?
4: We did. I mean, it's evolved over time, inevitably. So if you look at the Falklands as an example, after the Falklands War in 1982, we clearly stepped up the presence there. And we had a naval ship, the Atlantic Patrol Ship South, that was permanently stationed in the area, providing protection for not only the Falkland Islands, but South Georgia, the South Sandwich Islands. That's no longer the case. And so now on British Forces Falkland Islands, we've got air defense assets, radars, we've got a reinforced infantry company, we've got a self-defense force that the Falkland Islands provide themselves, we've got an airfield, Mount Pleasant Airfield, and we have Typhoon based down there.
0: Okay, so you've just explained powerfully why they still matter. The key question now is, though, can we still protect them all with the, to quote the Labour government and you at times, the hollowed-out military that we currently have? Some of these places are fairly remote and fairly irrelevant strategically. Others aren't, though, and you could certainly see somewhere like Diego Garcia being of huge interest to maybe the Chinese or the Falklands again to the Argentines. And I don't think that's anywhere near as clear, is it? Are we able to protect them from attack? And if they are attacked and taken, are we even able to take them all back again? What do you think?
4: I mean, the first thing to say is all of these places, or almost all of them, have their own self-defense forces. And we help raise them. So I'm lucky enough to be honorary colonel of two of them, the Gibraltar Regiment, a very professional infantry battalion raised from the people of Gibraltar. And same for the Turks and Caicos Islands Regiment. And they deal with both the humanitarian assistance and the disaster relief in the first instance, but they also train for self-defense and they're configured to do that. The problem we face when it comes to defending any of these territories is a concurrency challenge, because you'd have to imagine a scenario where one of these overseas territories came under attack, and it's hard to imagine that that would happen in complete isolation. I know it did in 1982, but that's a different era, and it would be part of a much wider crisis, I think. And if there was a wider crisis, whether it was in the Euro-Atlantic area or whether it was in the Indo-Pacific, then we would have a genuine capacity challenge to be able to respond to it. Now, we're not at the same scale that we were, but we wouldn't necessarily have to do this as we did before. A lot of the sort of capabilities that are being introduced when eventually we see the defense investment plan, you know, a hybrid navy, much greater use of cyber, much greater use of standoff weapons, much greater exploitation of unmanned systems and autonomous systems, they will all provide a different solution to some of these problems. But I think it's fair to say that at the moment, we're configured for crises rather than for general war.
0: And I guess, Patrick, that then asks the next question, which is, well, we'll have to rely on our allies to help us out if our territory comes under attack. And that's debatable as well these days, really, isn't it? With America being ever more isolationist. Article 5, which we could trigger as a member of NATO, that doesn't even apply for most of these territories, is it? The Tropic of Cancer is the geographic line, isn't it? The treaty was cleverly written not to include anything below that. That runs about midway through Africa.
4: Yeah, so I think that the Falkland Islands, Diego Garcia, the Cayman Islands, Turks and Caicos Islands, none of these would be covered by Article 5. And, you know, as we've discussed on the podcast before, the starting point for NATO itself is Article 3. You know, you've got to retain the ability to defend yourselves, to make sure that you're resilient. And as the Strategic Defense Review's first role reminded us, you know, we, the UK, are responsible for defending, protecting, and ensuring the resilience of these overseas territories. And we need to make sure that we continue to do so.
0: Positive takeaway, while we look at our somewhat depleted armed forces and wonder whether we'll better hold on to these important possessions, the positive is the world has seen the Tristan da Cunha operation, thanks to Ed Cartwright and his Pathfinders. And they've seen what Britain is prepared to do and how it is prepared to project force. And as long as we keep on doing that, it may just be demonstrative, it may just be a great story, save one life, and a great story for a podcast like ours to tell. But as long as we keep doing that, effectively what we're also saying to the world is, you don't really want to try us on, do you? Just in case.
4: Yeah, I think that's spot on. You know, deterrence is all about capability, it's about credibility, and it's about communication. And operations like this, and Ed was right to point out that it was small, but it also was extraordinarily difficult to pull off. I mean, the level of skill, the global enablers, just all of the different component parts coming together shows off the British Armed Forces and indeed the British government in a really good light. It reminds people that we are capable of projecting power. And so this is a really strong signal. It's not a huge deployment, but it's a very, very skillful high-end operation. So I think it does contribute to our credibility and indirectly, therefore, to our deterrence. So that's it from us this week. Do email us with any questions or any thoughts for us. The email is generalandjournalist@thetimes.co.uk.
0: And despite you not mentioning Arsenal once winning the league in this entire episode, Patrick, thank you.
4: Thanks, Tom. And I congratulate Arsenal. And I genuinely hope that you manage the double.
0: Thank you. We'll see you this time next week.
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11: Times Radio News. Good evening. I'm Mike Powell. Iran has accused Donald Trump of making excessive demands as both sides try to reach a peace deal. The US president wants Tehran to commit to not developing a nuclear weapon and reopen the Strait of Hormuz. Niall Stanage, White House columnist for The Hill, told us that there's still a lot of uncertainty.
12: There may be a deal to reopen the Strait of Hormuz. The reporting we have would suggest the ultimate fate of the nuclear material which Iran possesses will be kicked down the road to some degree in terms of the specifics. And then you have, I mean, one of the top Iranian negotiators was saying that they will do nothing until the other side moves. So a lot of uncertainty.
11: A man from Penzance has been arrested on suspicion of murder after a woman in her 80s was found dead in Cornwall. Officers were called to a property in the Ashton area near Helston just after midnight. Thousands of households across the southeast are facing water shortages as Britain's infrastructure struggles to cope with the recent heatwave. The week of water shortages follows similar issues late last year in Tunbridge Wells, when thousands of residents were left without ready access to tap water. Despite Britain becoming wetter, Times columnist Emma Duncan suggests a way for the water sector to be improved.
13: We may well end up with

0: Champions League final has gone to extra time. It sits at one goal apiece with penalties looming. Arsenal are searching for their first European Cup, whilst PSG are hopeful of back-to-back titles. If Arsenal do get it over the line, they'll join Aston Villa and Crystal Palace in making it a clean sweep for English teams in all three of Europe's major competitions. Now, Liverpool are looking for a new head coach after sacking Arne Slot just 12 months after winning the Premier League. They finished fifth and failed to win a trophy this season, his second in charge, having spent close to £500 million last summer. Bournemouth's Andoni Iraola is the current frontrunner to take over at Anfield. Elsewhere, Wigan have clinched a record-extending 22nd Rugby League Challenge Cup title with a comfortable 40-10 victory over Hull. It's the third time Wigan have won the trophy in the last 5 years. And Gallagher Premiership leaders Northampton are guaranteed a home semi-final thanks to a last-minute try in their 36-32 victory over Gloucester, while Saracens boosted their playoff hopes with a 26-12 win at home to Harlequins.
1: From the Times and the Sunday Times, this is The Story. I'm Manveen Rana.
2: And I'm Luke Jones. Manveen, we're back together at last.
1: It had been about a month, and I think they thought it was finally possible to let us into a room together again.
2: It is that time of the month for our Q&A, where our questions and answers align perfectly.
1: Thank you to everyone for writing in.
2: We're going to be talking about the Makerfield by-election, which is coming down the slipway very soon, and not only could affect people who live there, but maybe you as well, if it ushers in a new Prime Minister.
1: And we're also going to be talking about Iran. It's hard not to, really. But with the backdrop of a deal still being negotiated in the background, we're going to do what we can to shed some light on the process. So let's get started. The Story today. Your questions answered. Iran is still in the news. There's been a lot of hype about potentially having a deal. We don't quite know if we're there yet. We did ask an expert, Michael Stevens, from RUSI, the Royal United Services Institute, who did an episode with us about this on Wednesday. Do go back and have a listen for the longer version, but he also gave us a quick breakdown on where things stand.
3: It's certainly fair to say that negotiations are progressing between the US and Iran. There are certain points, I think, in which there are agreement. The Iranians have alluded to the fact that there are agreement on many points. They have not gone into exact detail on what those points are, probably because they don't want to prejudice the progress of those negotiations. The issue is this, I think, that the US president keeps changing the parameters, partly because his Truth Social account is so active, where he sort of gives a tone of progress to the negotiations and then threatens the Iranians with violence if sticking points aren't overcome. I think the person to trust more is Marco Rubio, who is the US Secretary of State, which is our version of a foreign secretary. And what he's alluded to is that the negotiators on both sides are certainly building consensus, but they're disagreeing on language, they're disagreeing on terminology. And the broad brushstrokes of negotiation points are about what to do with Iran's stockpile of highly enriched uranium. That's uranium that's enriched over 60%. The Iranians have around 450 kilos of that, and the US simply wants it out of the country. How that is done and under what terms, and whether as a result of that, the Iranians get some sanctions relief, possibly up to $24 billion, we hear, are an important point. And then, of course, we've got the issue of the Strait of Hormuz. Now, there, I think we do have a bit of a disagreement. And actually, we've seen, unfortunately, some violence breaking out again with Islamic Revolutionary Guard, naval vessels being hit by US planes, which I think has been incredibly troubling and concerning. But the ceasefire broadly does still hold. And I think they are trying to find a way through this impasse. At the moment, you obviously have an Iranian blockade of Hormuz, blockaded by the United States. Both sides are feeling the pain as a result of that, and I think there is some urgency to solving that problem. The issue is simply whose timeline is shorter. And at the moment, it appears that the Iranians are trying to play for time and the Americans are showing more urgency.
1: That's Michael Stevens there, and he's brilliant because he's lived and worked in the Gulf for many, many years. He actually grew up there. He's still very, very well connected and has brilliant bits of insight from the region. So do go back and have a listen to that episode. But we have a lot of questions coming in from the audience about Iran.
2: First of all, this from D. Garfield. They say, I'd like to know what the experts think, I'll have to find some, about this stalemate. I'm not better informed than the other armchair admiral, but I suspect that Iran's economy is teetering on implosion. What do you think about that?
1: Well, that's a great question. Also, does that mean D. Garfield is an admiral? I'm going to refer to him as Admiral Garfield from now on. He also adds in his question, there's a second part of the question, which is, all the IRGC

0: has to do is agree to the cessation of its nuclear program. The mullahs were convinced it is their God's work to do this, but the IRGC are thugs and criminals, and it might be possible to convince them that they would rather remain in power and have sanctions lifted than doggedly pursue nuclear capability. So two separate questions there, one about Iran's economy and then about whether this is a good moment to try and get the IRGC to step away from nuclear capability.
1: On that second one, is that the case?
0: Well, no, I was going to say it's fascinating because I think this is a common perception that the Ayatollahs, or the mullahs as he calls them, were pushing for a nuclear weapon and the IRGC are going to be very easygoing about this. Actually, the Ayatollahs had a fatwa for decades against having a nuclear weapon. So one of the reasons, particularly when they were doing the Iran nuclear deal, they were quite confident they weren't going to enrich slightly further, was because the Ayatollah himself had a fatwa saying it would be evil and against Islam to create a nuclear weapon that could cause as much death and destruction as we know the nuclear weapons do.
1: Yeah.
0: So in a way, the last Ayatollah, the one who was killed at the start of the Iran war, Ayatollah Khamenei, was actually a stopper on the nuclear program. And they wanted to enrich uranium for energy, but also because they knew it was the threat of enriching and going beyond that would...
1: That was the useful thing.
0: Yeah, that would get them leverage, which it has done. And the IRGC are very much more about power, trying to keep power. They understand all of those dynamics. But as a result, they also understand that the only thing that has given them leverage in every negotiation with America and the rest of the world has been the threat of nuclear. So I don't think they're going to step away from that easily.
1: As Admiral Garfield said in his first part of this question, though, they are suffering a lot of economic turmoil and have been for a while with all the sanctions that have been in place since America pulled out of the last Iran nuclear deal. Is that going to force them into some kind of agreement that they might otherwise not go for?
0: I mean, we can't underestimate just how difficult things are in Iran economically. Before the war broke out, back in the autumn, we know that food inflation had hit like 60-something percent. And I think by February, it was sort of more than 100%. You know, if you think about how hard we find it here, and that's food inflation here is about less than 5%. And we feel the pinch when you go to the supermarket and you're paying. Imagine it being more than 100%. That's why they had those huge protests and people coming out on the streets. Now, we don't know if those protests have continued during the course of the war because the internet is switched off and it's very hard for us to get a picture of what's happening in Iran. But don't underestimate the rallying around the flag effect of being at war. And when that happens, you know, when you've already lived under sanctions, people tend to put up with more than they did before. So even though they will be feeling the pinch economically, you know, people used to, whenever I spoke to experts about Russia and Ukraine, they would say, don't forget, in Russia, people have a living memory of queuing around the block for bread. They can take economic pain if they think there's a nationalistic pride in it, if they think there's a greater game ahead. So, you know, ever since the American blockade of the Strait of Hormuz, they've been losing just under $500 million a day in how much, you know, the Iranians are losing from sort of oil revenues and their own trade. So they are completely stuck at the moment. They are making huge losses. But they are hoping that at the end of negotiations, there'll be $24 billion immediately released of frozen funds, sanctions will be lifted, and all of that is going to be a big part of this negotiation. So they're not going to step away easily. And also, you know, we haven't heard enough about this yet, but there will be some kind of deal around the Strait of Hormuz and a toll there.
1: And where there is a toll?
0: Well, there will be a toll, because...
1: Which is incredible, if you think we went from a position where that was a...
0: That was never a question.
1: You could just easily pass through it, and now, because of this war that was launched, you end up with some kind of a toll.
0: It'll probably be Iran and Oman. So Oman, which has the Musandam Peninsula, is sort of the other side of that toll booth, effectively. And there have been talks in the background going on between the two countries to work out how that would function.
1: Yeah.
0: And you have it in other places. You have it with the Panama Canal. You have it with sort of various canals, although you normally have one country surrounding it, so you can justify it. If they've got Oman on side, though, you've effectively got both sides of the toll booth agreeing that there will be a rate for any boats passing through, and I think that is probably the future.
1: Which is incredible, isn't it? I mean, this is an absolute sidebar point, which completely undermines all the very intelligent analysis you've just given. But I only recently realised I've actually been to the Strait of Hormuz on holiday.
0: Have you? What were you doing?
1: I've got this lovely photograph, which is
0: Is it the Strait of Hormuz?
1: It's the background of my laptop. And I went to Oman.
0: I was going
1: to
0: say,
1: years ago. Oh, yeah, wasn't it?
0: And that is a beautiful part of
1: Oman. Lovely ships here. And then I said to my friend the other day, I said, realised that's the Strait of Hormuz we were on the boat. He's like, really? It's like, yes.
0: So I love that it's your screensaver.
1: It's my screensaver, I didn't even realise. Anyway, that is very boring. I have got another question, though, from Luke here in this studio, which is about the speed of this. Obviously, we'll wait to see the results of any negotiations, but if the last Iran nuclear deal took, what, almost 2 years to negotiate?
0: It did.
1: And we were told at length how so much of that was not just about political language, but was about technical details and really getting into very niche technical disagreements about what would and wouldn't be allowed in terms of the nuclear enrichment. What can we expect from a deal which has been cobbled together in a matter of weeks?
0: Yeah, well, it's a really good question. I mean, in a way, because that Iran nuclear deal in the Obama era, the JCPOA, because it took care of a lot of those nuclear details, there is already an established...
1: Oh, I see. You could sort of copy and paste that across.
0: You can copy and paste that across. And then it just
1: even
0: comes
1: Donald
0: down
1: Trump
0: to...
1: Even though Donald Trump said that was a rubbish deal and pulled them out of it.
0: I mean, yes. Mm. Even then, you know, most people think on nuclear he'd be lucky to get back to that deal or to the deal that was on the table on February the 26th before the war began, basically, which was already offering to get rid of enriched uranium. Mm. And now a lot of the debate will come down to where they do it, which doesn't need the same sort of qualifications, who oversees that, which will probably be the International Atomic Energy Agency.
1: Again.
0: So a lot of that detail has been sorted. But also, if you look at Donald Trump's style of doing deals, he doesn't do detail. Kathy Ashton, Baroness Ashton, who is very brilliant on this because she did the negotiations for the Iran nuclear deal. She will tell you how difficult that was and how it took months of lengthy meetings to work out every bit of every clause before you got to a place of agreement. Donald Trump doesn't do that. You know, Gaza, apparently there's a peace deal. Everything is always an interim peace deal. There is no final state. And things sort of stop, but kind of on a vibe. And I suspect you'll have something similar here, but the Iranians won't, you know, having seen what happened with Gaza, they won't agree to even that interim stage unless they can be assured funds. So for them, sanctions relief and the release of frozen funds comes first.
1: It'll be interesting to see, however this shakes down, how Donald Trump then tries to sell that back home in the build-up to the midterms, especially if you have a situation where maybe the bulk of the nuclear side of the deal is exactly as we had in 2015, which he didn't like then. And then on top of it, we've got the fact that Iran and Oman are pocketing tolls in the Strait of Hormuz, and there is sanctions relief, which maybe goes further beyond than what was in the JCPOA. That'd be fascinating.
0: I was at a defense summit in Athens last week, and
1: was it nice?
0: I mean, it was hotter here in London. I won't lie. But there was the former Israeli Prime Minister Ehud Olmert was there, and he was absolutely scathing about this and said, but you know, don't underestimate Donald Trump's ability to stand up with a worse deal than you had with the Iran nuclear deal and say this is a great bigly success, which is, I'm sure, exactly what will happen. It's all about the spectacle, not the detail.
1: Speaking of Israel, Nigel has been in touch with this question. He says, I'd like to know if the panel, that's me and you, thinks Israel will deliberately scupper any chances of peace. What do you make of Itamar Ben-Gvir's tweets, the national security minister, far-right minister in the government in Israel, his tweets calling for an all-out war and to reflect upon the fact that he has a positive approval rate of over 30% in Israel? I mean, there are people even further towards the centre on the political spectrum than Itamar Ben-Gvir who'd like to scupper this deal.
0: Yeah, so, you know, let's not think it's only the fringe in Israel who want to scupper this deal. Netanyahu is desperate to scupper this deal. And, you know, don't forget this is a war where Israel and America are at war with Iran, and yet Israel is not at the table for these peace talks.
1: Despite, if we believe a lot of the reporting, being the ones that convinced Donald Trump into doing all of this in the first place.
0: Absolutely.
1: Many months ago.
0: Despite being one of the protagonists. You know, they are one of the parties in this war, but they're not at the peace talks. Many of the countries in the region are. It's happening in Doha, the Qataris are there, the Pakistanis seem to have sort of pulled all of this together, and they are sort of seeing many of the other countries in the region showing their heft by being a core part of these talks or enabling them, and there is no Israeli voice at the table. They are very worried that America will sign up to a deal which, you know, I mean, they hated the Iran nuclear deal under Obama. And if you end up with a deal which is kind of similar, possibly even more favourable to Iran now, that will be a massive strategic defeat for Netanyahu, who for decades has built up the idea of Iran as the great enemy. Mm. You know, vote for me, I will take on the great enemy. So for him, that would be career ending. You know, as soon as Donald Trump over the weekend was saying that peace deal is in sight, the Israelis started bombing very seriously in Lebanon again. There's been more bombing in Gaza too, so they will bomb the places they can in order to cause tension without taking on America directly. But that does mean war doesn't leave the region anytime soon.
1: Fascinating. You might not have heard, but there's a by-election coming. The 18th of June, Andy Burnham, for it is he, is going to stand down if he wins as the Mayor of Greater Manchester, so we can fight this seat which the MP Josh Simons very kindly vacated when there was all these questions about Keir Starmer's leadership and who might like to take over. Of course, Andy Burnham not in Parliament at the moment.
0: Look out for what Josh Simons does next. Does he get a job under a Burnham cabinet, or who knows?
1: Another snap by-election. Interesting, would he try? He wouldn't try and run as the Mayor for Greater Manchester. That might be a bit tricky.
0: Oh, wait and see.
1: Anyway, Glenn has been in touch. Hello, Glenn. What democratic legitimacy would Andy Burnham have by taking over from Starmer, who won a landslide general election victory? Paradoxically, Birmingham is encouraging us to respect the 2016 Leave results. Of course, that's been in the whole sort of hokey-cokey argument about whether we should rejoin the EU or not, sparked by Wes Streeting, his would-be challenger in a future leadership election. Well, we have previous experience of this, don't we?
0: This isn't the first time.
1: Throughout these different Tory led administrations that we've had in the past few years, people questioning their legitimacy, but we do live in a parliamentary system where the Prime Minister is not directly elected and it is whoever can command the majority of the House of Commons. So I think it would be difficult for him to stray too far from the election manifesto that they stood on in 2024. He's already said that he'd abide by the fiscal rules. That might have something to do with certain fears in the markets about what might happen. Andy Burnham previously had said that the bond markets would need to fall into line with any plans he had. But I wonder if it stops him doing the kind of radical thing, which actually only recently we've had people like Tony Blair put his head above the parapet and say about the need for real radical change, especially when we're staring down the barrel of an AI jobs revolution. Tony Blair, I guess, would like us all to be talking about the need maybe for a universal basic income or something like that if swathes of the population no longer need to work because of AI. And yet the debate that's being had within the party is about whether we rejoin the EU, to what extent should we be reining in welfare support. It's arguments that in, I guess, the mind of someone like Tony Blair seem a bit dated. So, yeah, maybe Andy Burnham not fighting and winning a general election will actually mean that he can't be quite wild. I wonder if, as well, because the Parliamentary Labour Party has already, I mean, it's an old sort of cliche, isn't it, but have had a taste of blood, have had a taste of rebellion. They managed to force U-turns on issues like welfare and the winter fuel allowance cut. So I wonder if they're just going to be an arsier group of people to try and lead, especially if you've, you know, got factions in it who might not especially align totally with Burnhamism.
0: Yeah, or whatever that is.
1: Yeah. What do you think?
0: I think it's such an interesting question. You're right, there is a real paradox around this. And the Tony Blair intervention was fascinating because it does point out what a lot of the world of politics seems to be missing. And I think we all, you know, the public feel that, you know, there's a real sort of existential fear about AI jobs and all these big issues that no politician even ever addresses or talks about a future. There's no vision for how we deal with that. And whoever wants to get elected, come the next election, is going to need to have a proper visionary plan to deal with all of those things. But you're right, if they have a change of leader now, they're going to be quite constricted in their ability to do that because they'll have to stick to the manifesto that Keir Starmer put forward at the last general election for fear of being undemocratic and assuming the role, although that hasn't always happened. So in recent years, we've had people like Rishi Sunak and Liz Truss famously becoming prime minister without going to a general election, without the public having a say in it. And she felt no qualms about tearing up the manifesto and redoing politics. And it all ended very badly.
1: Well, exactly. That did not end well. I guess there was an argument that Rishi Sunak did certain things which, you know, wouldn't have necessarily been in the manifesto, which carried through. But
0: so there is a history of that. But then there was also a history of losing leaders every few weeks, really. So I don't know if that's something you want to replicate. We have another question from Stephen, who says, has reform become a backdoor for extremists to get into positions of power?
1: Interesting. I guess that would be, depending on your definition of extremists, if Nigel Farage were sitting here, he would say, you know, it was the return of common sense, people-focused politics to actually solve some of these big issues that real people are worried about and the sort of chattering political classes are not.
0: Yeah, I'm sure reform would be furious at that description.
1: even, you know, as we've seen in the Green Party, as we've seen in Reform, in some of these local elections and Welsh and Scottish elections, they've had a lot of issues with what people have been saying on social media. The Reform candidate in Makefield, Robert Kenyon, has had lots of his old tweets, but also posts on Rugby League Forum airing, which has caused a lot of upset, not about his views about Rugby League, but about things that he said about Carol Vorderman and things he said about vaccines, which Reform have said, you know, that wasn't representative of his views, but also he's an unvarnished, non-political person. And actually, it's interesting as well, he's made the point that, you know, does that kind of scrutiny put people off going into politics? I mean, yeah. I like to think that I haven't got anything on my social media from many years ago.
0: How many Rugby League forums have you been on?
1: Surprisingly few. But I wonder, actually, I wonder if that is the case that, I don't know, I'm not saying that everybody who said awful things on the internet should be allowed to run for office, but is there a sort of, is there an element to which that might put people off who should run? That would be their argument. But also the Greens, you know, they've had to swap out their candidate, someone different, because of issues with what's been posted online in the past. So, yeah, I guess it's, Stephen, it depends on what your definition of extremist is. But they definitely are fleshing out a policy proposal that if Nigel Farage ends up in number 10, they will enact. Would you say that axing the cabinet office in the role of cabinet secretary is extremist? I'm sure lots of members of the civil service might think it is, because that's certainly on the cards.
0: Yeah. And it is interesting, now that we're into effectively a five-party system, you know, I think we have to get used to politics no longer sitting in the centre ground. And whether you think that's going to the extremes on either side, you know, again, comes down to, everyone will have different opinion on that. It depends on where you're starting. But we should say, I mean, in places like Makerfield, Reform isn't even the most right-wing choice. You know, they are now facing competition from Restore,
1: which in this latest Servation poll polled sort of 7%, although that was on a sample of about 350, so massive pinch of salt. But is there a world in which they split the populist right vote and allow Andy Burnham in like that? But it does seem, I mean, on the one hand, you have got, you know, the fact that this is obviously a solid Labour area, as many people clever than I have pointed out. It's more sort of in the Merseyside orbit with that intense Labour loyalty that, you know, even places like Bassetlaw and Sunderland and the rest have, you know, long since got over. UKIP, even in the day, didn't make breakthroughs in council seats in Wigan, of which Makerfield is part of Wigan Borough Council. So, you know, it isn't necessarily your classic Reform territory, but it is overwhelmingly white, 97% white British. It is a place where you have fewer than the national average of professors and of graduates, but it is a commutery part of the world where you have lots of low middle class strivers driving to work, being industrious, maybe have some of those concerns that Nigel Farage might be saying he's providing an answer to. And you then have as well the fact that Andy Burnham for so long has, I think as Patrick Maguire, our colleague, said, at least in previous elections, had a sort of almost Kim Jong-un's hold over Greater Manchester. but I was talking to somebody in the Labour Party the other day in government who was saying Andy Burnham's not necessarily an impressive campaigner. And if it comes down to this ground game of getting people out, and this isn't wholly within the heartland of Greater Manchester, of which many people say he is king, how will this play out? And also, what happens, we're getting very far ahead of ourselves now, if he loses, is Keir Starmer's going to continue? Is Wes Streeting still going to pull the trigger and launch a contest, which if you look at recent polling of Labour Party members, suggests that people would choose Keir Starmer over Wes Streeting. So we go through all of this forced by-election for the status quo.
0: And potentially a catastrophic gamble on the part of Andy Burnham.
1: Yeah, he would just be back in his office in Manchester, wherever it is, just thinking, what was that for? He'll be so tired.
0: It's a lot to take on.
1: We are going to be hearing from Makerfield itself on the podcast next week. Your friend of mine, Daryl Morris, lives near those parts, so he's going to be going around hearing from voters. I feel like we need some Top of the Pops music, or that kind of music they put under the prizes of game shows as they were listed out. Should we take a candidate each? Because these, if you're wondering, are the full list of candidates in the upcoming Makerfield by-election.
0: We have Jake Austin for the Liberal Democrats.
1: Andy Burnham for the Labour Party.
0: Dan Clark for the Libertarian Party.
1: Alan Howling Lord Hope, the official monster-raving loony party.
0: I love that they're still going. Robert Kenyon, Reform UK.
1: Rebecca Shepherd, Restore Britain.
0: Peter Ward, Rejoin EU.
1: Michael Winstanley for the Conservative Party.
0: And Sarah Wakefield for the Green Party.
1: The story at thetimes.com is our email if you want to get in touch. That is it from us. I'm Luke Jones.
0: I'm Manveen Rana.
1: The producers today were Olivia Case and Colette Fountain. The executive producer was Ed Drummond, and sound design and theme composition was by Marla Setto.
0: We'll be back as usual tomorrow to have a listen.
1: Bye-bye.

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10: It's Chris Berrow with the Times Radio News, and we begin with a list of the candidates standing in Makerfield. Jake Austin for the Liberal Democrats, Count Binface for the Count Binface Party, Andy Burnham for the Labour Party, Dan Clark for the Libertarian Party, John Alfred Dyer of the Independent Candidates, Ed Gemmell from the Climate Party, Alan Howling Lord Hope, the official Monster Raving Loony Party, Robert Kenyon from Reform UK, Rebecca Shepherd, Restore Britain, Sarah Wakefield from the Green Party, and Peter Ward, Rejoin UK. Also, Michael Winstanley from the Conservative Party. Iran has accused Donald Trump of making excessive demands as both sides try to reach a peace deal. The US president wants Tehran to commit to not developing a nuclear weapon and reopen the Strait of Hormuz. Niall Stanage, White House columnist for The Hill, told Jane on Times Radio that there's still a lot of uncertainty.
11: There may be a deal to reopen the Strait of Hormuz. The reporting we have would suggest the ultimate fate of the nuclear material which Iran possesses will be kicked down the road to some degree in terms of the specifics. And then you have, I mean, one of the top Iranian negotiators was saying that they will do nothing until the other side moves. So a lot of uncertainty.
10: Arsenal and Paris Saint-Germain have gone to penalties in the Champions League final. Mikel Arteta's men went ahead in the early stages of the game, but PSG equalised with a penalty. After 30 minutes of extra time, the scores remain the same. Arsenal are hoping to win the competition for the first time. Arne Slot has been sacked as Liverpool head coach just a year after winning the Premier League title. The club say it was a difficult decision, and the Dutchman leaves with their deepest gratitude and appreciation. TalkSport's chief football correspondent is Alex Crook.
12: They've looked at the performance levels
9: as much as the results, and they've decided that a change of direction, maybe a change of playing style, someone who is a bit more Jurgen Klopp-like, a bit more progressive, a bit more front-footed, is required.
10: Former Bournemouth boss Andoni Iraola is the front-runner to replace Slot. We understand he's already told the Liverpool hierarchy he wants the job. Former Arsenal player Perry Groves said it would be a wise choice.
12: He suits exactly the way that Liverpool want to play. He suits the front foot, the high press. We see our Bournemouth play as well, athletic, go and take the game to the opposition. And I think Iraola's people might have said, if you want him, it's got to be now.
10: Around 500 homes in Kent are still without water after warnings that the supply will remain intermittent over the weekend. South East Water says reservoir levels are critical and businesses in Whitstable have been forced to close. Jonathan Hawker is the chair of Dry Wells Action, a consumer group based in Tunbridge Wells.
13: This is a company that is £1.3 billion in debt, that pays a vast proportion of its annual turnover in interest to the lenders, who are its shareholders, and which has repeatedly failed to invest adequate funds in modernising the infrastructure.
10: British holidaymakers are being urged to arrive at European airports 3 hours before their flight time home. That's the warning from Wizz Air's UK boss because of expected lengthy queues caused by new border checks. As of last month, travellers from outside the EU must register fingerprints under the entry-exit system. Travel expert Simon Calder says Yvonne Moynihan's advice isn't straightforward.
14: First of all, it's fine if you've got cabin baggage only. If you're checking in bags, that's a little bit tricky because quite often the check-in doesn't open until a couple of hours before the flight. It's a really serious issue for a lot of people. Very, very patchy.
10: So Ian McKellen has led a protest calling for an end to the criminalisation of members of the LGBT community across the Commonwealth. The Lord of the Rings star joined protesters for the Commonwealth Walk of Shame march in central London. And don't forget, you can set the Times Radio News Briefing as your news service on Alexa.
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16: Welcome to The Business. I'm Dominic O'Connell, Times columnist and the business correspondent on Times Radio. Tech companies and governments are increasingly excited about what could be the holy grail of energy, nuclear fusion. A technology that promises unlimited clean power, which sounds too good to be true, and maybe it is. The technical hurdles to making it a reality are formidable. Today I'm joined by two experts and players in the world of fusion. Dr. Melanie Winridge, an academic expert and founder of Fusion Energy Insights, an organisation that tracks industry developments, and by Warwick Matthews, chief executive of one of the leading private fusion companies in the UK, Tokamak Energy. Thank you both for joining us on The Business.
17: Thank you. It's a pleasure to be here.
18: Fantastic to be here with you.
16: Melanie, if I could start with you, and thanks again for coming on the programme. People know about nuclear power. It's been around for a very long time. But when we talk about fusion, we're talking about something different. It's nuclear power, but it's not nuclear power as we know it. What is it?
17: Yeah, it's actually a completely different technology, so not nuclear power as we know it at all. Fusion is actually the reaction that powers the sun and the stars, so it's happening all the time in the universe. The universe is energy of choice, you could say. If you want to know about the science of it, it's actually, instead of traditional nuclear fission, which is the splitting apart of nuclei or the cores of atoms, it's actually the joining together. So fusion is the coming together of really small particles to make larger particles, and this releases huge amounts of energy.
16: Let's go into that a little bit more. So existing nuclear power stations are what are called fission. You get these big, unstable, heavy atoms, and they break apart if you do things to them. What you're doing here is getting very small bits of hydrogen, sticking them together to make another element, and in the process, you release lots of energy.
17: That's right.
16: But it's difficult to do, isn't it? That sounds quite simple, but how do you actually do it?
17: Yeah, it's really hard to do because it's the process that happens in the centres of stars. So you really need to create stellar conditions. It doesn't happen naturally on Earth, like fission.
16: When you say stellar, you don't mean really nice. You're really good.
17: No, you mean literally
16: like a star.
17: Yeah. Literally stellar conditions, like the centres of stars. That's where fusion happens. And so if you want to do that on Earth, you have to make the conditions that are found in the centres of stars. And that's why it's really, really hard to do, because Well, they're really hot for starters. You've got to find some way of making it hot.
16: How hot are we talking about?
17: So the centre of the sun is about 15 million degrees, but to do fusion on Earth, you need it over 150 million degrees.
16: 150
17: so 10 times hotter
16: million
17: than the
16: degrees?
17: Sun. That's right, yes. And you need to hold it like that. So you can only heat something to that temperature if you can isolate it away from the sides of whatever container you have to use, because otherwise it will hit the walls and the walls will get...
16: Will melt
17: and the gas will get cold. So you have to isolate it in order to actually reach those temperatures in the first place.
16: What about pressure? Because I imagine the centre of the sun, there's a lot of gravity in there. Things are really squeezed together tightly. Is that one of the conditions you need as well?
17: Yeah, you need to have the particles close enough and dense enough and hot enough, so moving around really fast, for long enough for fusion reactions to occur. This is the criteria for fusion.
16: See, because when you started off by explaining, it sounded quite simple, just joining two things together.
17: Yeah, just push them together.
16: but now it sounds really hard. However, the other confusing thing about this is that people thought in the past that they had done it and they were wrong. And I'm thinking about the efforts, particularly in the UK in the 1950s, they thought they'd cracked it.
17: Yeah, they thought that there was a machine called Zeta, which was running in the 1950s, and they were working on making fusion reactions. And I think in the early stages of research, they thought that doing fusion would be fairly easy, because doing fission was fairly easy. But that's because fission happens naturally on Earth, so all they had to do was trigger the reaction, and it would happen. Whereas fusion requires these really, really extreme conditions. And so, yeah, they thought... when they were making the Zeta machine, that they were able to get to the conditions that they needed. But they didn't actually have the technology to measure temperatures and things like that as well as we did. They thought they detected neutrons, which is one of the things that you get out of the reaction. When you join deuterium and tritium, which are types of hydrogen, together, you make helium and a neutron. And so by looking for neutrons, people can see whether they've achieved fusion or not.
16: So they detected these neutrons, thought they'd done it, and then, rather embarrassingly, had to row back on that.
17: Yeah, they weren't the correct... Like, it's a particular energy of neutron that gets released, and they hadn't actually done fusion. And so, sadly, it wasn't as easy as people thought in the early days. And they didn't really know enough about it. It was really the early stages of research. Now we know a lot more about it. And it's taken decades to get there.
16: Just before I come to you, just to sort of bring us up to speed on the context of this, so we know the basic science of an eye, and it's very difficult to do. It's an enormous challenge, so governments were doing it. But in the last 10 years, there's just been this rush of private money. That's the thing which is really different in the last decade or so.
17: Yeah, so the picture has completely changed in the last decade or so. But even in the last 5 years, it's been changing very quickly. And I'd say there are four things that have changed over the last 10 years to change the picture of fusion. One of them is the science is fairly mature. So that's not to say that everything is solved. It's definitely not. There are still some big challenges on the way to a commercial power plant. But in terms of the understanding of the plasma physics, so the actual science of what's going on, we have a very good understanding now of the plasma physics. So mature science, and then enabling technologies. Technologies are completely different, and so the capabilities are completely different. And then private investment started coming into the field, as you said, which has really changed, I would say, the mindset of fusion. So it's moving from a scientific mindset of how do we make the physics work to a commercial mindset of how do we make a power station or something that's actually a commercial offering, something that's economic. And then the final factor I think is important is also energy security or climate change. So both of those things provide a driving factor. Unfortunately, less so the climate change, because that's been known about for a long time. But energy security is really, really key. When people start... When energy supplies are threatened, like, for example, the Ukraine war, people think we need a source of energy that's secure, and fusion could do that.
18: Currently, right now.
17: Right now with Iran, absolutely.
16: Warwick, let's talk about tokamak.
18: Yeah.
16: There's a cluster of startup companies in the UK, which you're probably one of the leading ones. Just tell us how tokamak came about.
18: Yeah, so we're going back to 2009. So the company is actually 17 years old. We started with two founders who were working at the UK Atomic Energy Authority, and they spun out from there with a goal that was to pursue a specific architecture of fusion device, a magnetic cage called a tokamak.
16: This is originally a Russian idea. The tokamak is a Russian design, isn't it?
18: It's where we get our name from, yeah.
16: Tokamak is Russian, yeah.
18: Yeah, that is holding...
16: Does it mean donut or something?
17: No, it stands for Toroidalnaya Kamera Magnetnaya Katushka, which means...
18: And this is why we have Melanie in the room.
16: That's why you're here.
17: Yeah. It means toroidal chamber magnetic coils.
16: In Russian.
18: Yeah.
17: In Russian.
16: So it's a Russian acronym for the shape of the thing you're building.
18: Yes, which has now become like a recognised... type of the most established, the most researched fusion R&D device. The founders pursued one of those, but a spherical one. So you mentioned that a toroidal machine is like a donut. A spherical tokamak is a bit more like an apple or a cored apple shape. So they pursued that for inherent benefits from a plasma physics point of view, and their view that that would lead to the most cost-effective tokamak machine. At that point, set up a dual track of technology development. One of those tracks was fusion R&D on the tokamak. So back in 2015, we had a first superconducting tokamak, but we then moved on to the machine that we operate today still, which is called ST40, spherical tokamak with a 40 centimeter major radius. That's the distance from the center column to the heart of the plasma in the device. And that is a copper magnet system. Very, very high performance short pulse machine.
16: I think there's various things we should explain here. First of all, what is the plasma that you create? What is plasma?
17: Plasma is actually the fourth state of matter. It's an electrically charged gas. So people know about the states of matter. You know, we have solids, liquids, gases, and you move between those by heating them up. And so you give a gas more energy, then you can actually strip electrons away from the center nuclei of the atoms, and so then you have these charges moving around in a gas.
16: So it's a special kind of gas. I've actually seen it at your headquarters. It's quite unearthly, this sort of wraith swirling in the magnets. Magnets, you have to keep it away from the sides of the reactor. So how do the magnets do that?
18: Indeed. So just to finish on ST40, because there was an important point Melanie raised earlier, temperature. ST40 took plasma over 100 million degrees Celsius in 2022. It's gone on to set records with plasma performance, and the future for that machine is actually working on UK and US government-backed programs to continue research. But it is a copper magnet machine. And a copper magnet machine, when you put a lot of energy into a structure made of copper, you can create a magnetic field in the center of that structure. And in the center of that, in a tokamak, you have the plasma. But when you put energy into copper that has resistance, it gets hot really quickly. And that's one of the reasons we're limited to a very short pulse, because otherwise you would melt the magnetic cage.
16: And what the magnets are doing is holding this writhing plasma in place.
18: Correct.
16: So it doesn't touch the sides.
18: Correct.
16: And you're manipulating the plasma.
18: And manipulating and shaping the plasma, yeah. So with changes to the control system 10,000 times a second, easy stuff to do like that.
16: But you've got to get away from copper?
18: You've got to get away from copper, yeah. And the reason you get away from copper is, if you want a machine that is a long pulse or continuously operating, it can't melt. So
16: not a good design feature.
18: So along comes the other topic of superconductors. A superconductor, I never leave home without a piece of that material. It's like got it in my pocket. This has been around the world many times, so it's really beaten up and I wouldn't advise using it. But this is the material that we use to make superconducting magnets. It is called high temperature superconducting tape. Itself, it is remarkable because it's pretty thin. It's about 70 microns thick, and only 2 microns, so 2% of a human hair thickness, is the superconductor. But that can carry thousands of amps of current. To get to a superconducting state, that means it has, at that point, zero electrical resistance. And superconductors have been around for a long time, known as low-temperature superconductors. They have zero electrical resistance when you take them to almost absolute zero, 4 Kelvin, minus 270 degrees. This tape superconducts at about 100 Kelvin, and to take it to its highest performance, we're down around 20. And to achieve that cooling is actually very easy.
16: You call it a high-temperature superconductor.
18: It's a relative term.
16: It's relatively high temperature. But if you can make a magnet out of one of these things, then the sky is the limit for the power of the magnetic field inside.
18: Correct, yes. As you take this material down in temperature, the ability to make extremely strong magnetic fields just builds and builds. So we at Tokamak Energy have now been making superconducting magnets for over 10 years. To make a compact fusion machine, you have to have high-temperature superconductors. You have to have the field strength that they can provide, and there isn't an alternative. So where we've seen other industries have picked this up and thought, well, we could use this for power transmission or something along those lines, they've dropped it when their technology development program failed. They broke a lot of things and they went to the alternative. We didn't have an alternative. So the team got together, they set out 30 challenges of why this would not work, why it would fail, And they overcame those challenges one by one over a period of about 3 years. We then could make extremely high field magnets. We have magnets that have gone to 26 Tesla. Tesla is a unit of magnetic field. Doesn't mean much to everybody, but 26 Tesla, if you converted that to a pressure, most people get the fact when you go deeper in water, the pressure increases. That would be 20 kilometers underwater. That would be twice as deep as the deep
16: ocean. What were you getting with the copper magnets?
18: ST40 is about 2 Tesla.
16: So 13 times more powerful.
18: Yeah.
16: Or is it a logarithmic scale? It's 100 billion times more
18: powerful.
16: There
18: you go, yes. Yeah, exactly. Much, much, much more powerful.
16: Yeah. One of the things, when I did go around the tokamak facility, there was a guy making these high-temperature superconducting magnets, putting them together. And I said, so how does high-temperature superconductivity work? And he was clearly like a PhD in advanced nuclear physics. And he looked at me and giggled and said, beyond the understanding of science. And I quite like that because actually,
18: yeah,
16: I don't think anyone really knows how these things work.
17: There's still a lot of research going on into that topic. I'm not a magnet physicist myself, but the way I understand it, it's something like they join hands, don't they? Like, it's like the Cooper pairs, the electrons like join hands and that enables them to like run through and, you know, without resistance, but still being investigated.
16: This is the tokamak approach, which is being done by lots of companies around the world. There are other ways. There are other approaches, aren't there? I mean, what are they, Melanie?
17: Yeah, so there are a number of different ways of confining the plasma, you could say. So magnets is one thing. You create very strong magnetic fields. And plasmas, because they have free charge particles moving around in them, they generate their own magnetic field. And if you've ever played with fridge magnets, you know that magnetic fields like repel each other. And so you can actually use the magnetic field from the magnets to push the plasma away from the walls. So that's how the magnetic concept works. You can also use lasers. So laser fusion is very different. It's called inertial confinement fusion as well. And that gets a small pellet of fuel, smaller than a peppercorn, and it blasts it from all sides with hundreds of lasers, and it compresses, you know, crushing it down to high temperatures and high pressures, and fusion reactions can occur that way. And then there are other ways that are kind of a combination of these two, so somewhere in the middle of, often we call it magneto-inertial, so you might use a magnetic field and a bit of inertia, and there are different approaches that people are using.
16: There was a big breakthrough last year at Livermore, the big
17: 2022.
16: Time flies, where they actually, for the first time, using a laser system, got more energy out of a fusion process than they put in. Can you just explain that a bit? Because I would have thought, well, if you get it going, sure, you're going to get more out.
17: Yeah, I mean, it's a pretty fundamental benchmark, isn't it?
16: To get more energy out than you put in. You need to actually have a generator rather than just something that sucks up energy.
17: Yes, but the important distinction there is that it's a scientific break even. And what that means is, so you have to put a lot of energy into the pellet itself. So the laser beam energy that's going into the pellet heats it up and squashes it together. And so they got more fusion energy out than the energy that went into the pellet to crush it. So not more energy out than like the whole plant, for example. Mm. That's what we would call engineering break even. And that's another step beyond that needs to be achieved, is to get more energy out of the fusion reactions than actually drives the plant. But it was a really big scientific breakthrough, the first time that people had actually got more energy out than they put in to drive the fusion reaction.
16: Well, where are you at tokamak, Warwick? So you have this ST40. Yeah. Yeah. Are you going to make a bigger one?
18: We do not have plans to make a bigger one because we changed our business approach quite significantly in 2023, and the clue being in the business part of it, and this is a business podcast. We have great support of magnetic confinement fusion, clearly, and we are working to support programs around the world, but it is playing that supporting role. That's both in public and private partnerships, but where we're seeing governments and industry come together to form consortia to build fusion plants. But we're not dependent on raising the billions of private funding to fund our own machine.
17: To date, private fusion has raised about $14 billion, which sounds like a lot for fusion. It's masses for fusion, but it's not actually that much in the greater scheme of things and in the greater scheme of energy. And in order to get to fusion, we're going to need to raise hundreds of billions to build the power plants that are necessary. And even in magnetic confinement fusion, which is the approach type that has raised the most money, it still raised less than 10% of the money that would be needed to get to a power plant. Mm. So there's a long way to go in terms of the money that needs to be raised to build these power plants.
16: Yeah, so you've confronted that.
19: Basic challenge and say, well, okay, we have some of the enabling technologies, we'll concentrate on them instead.
18: Kind of, yeah. I think we still play a role with a deep fusion knowledge, expertise, incredible device that supports future programs. In addition to that, we brought a company into our family last year called Ridgeway Machines, and they make the best machines in the world to produce the products that we design. So what are those products? One is we're becoming a magnet system partner for other fusion programs. An example of that would be us securing the contract to be the system partner for the STEP program.
19: That's the UK government program.
18: That's the UK's next big commitment to build a fusion pilot plant. And then just a week ago, we announced a partnership with Type 1 Energy, a US fusion company. But with Type 1 and combination of AECOM, big engineering program company, putting together a consortium with the target of building a private stellarator, another type of magnetic confinement fusion machine in the UK. So when you have over a decade of working with these and not only being able to make high field robust magnets, but the fastest, lightest, most modular way of building magnets, there's a lot more we can do, and there are a lot more industrial applications of those. So one of our markets is fusion and helping other fusion companies and government programs get there faster. But we've also taken magnets into non-fusion applications from science, medical, transportation, and we're taking that very, very robust superconducting technology into a non-magnet application, which is very, very efficient power distribution demanded by next generation data centers.
19: So Melanie said there's $14 billion being raised for fusion. Yeah. The tech companies are spending about $700 billion on data centers.
18: Yeah.
19: So that's quite a big addressable market. And if I could build a data center with your superconductors in it, isn't it a much cheaper data center?
18: It is. Despite the fact that this is a new material and the costs of it are being driven down day by day by new entrants coming into that market and scaling, at its current price point, if you built a large data center, it would still be 50% cheaper total cost of ownership to go with a superconducting setup.
19: Because it wouldn't get hot.
18: It doesn't produce heat. That's right. You use 98% less copper in the data center. And copper is a looming problem. We're about 10 million tons per year short of copper in the mid-2030s. But probably the biggest impact for a hyperscaler or a data center company is for every megawatt you put in, you get 10% more compute power. That is the measure that eclipses all the others. So we are starting to see data centers with this challenge of power density, where once upon a time, a data center used to demand 1 megawatt of energy. Now the 1 megawatt is demanded by the rack inside a gigawatt scale data center. And if you try and move that with copper or a traditional conductor, it just doesn't work, frankly. So industry needs to step into superconductors. We're starting to get that pull from Microsoft, Amazon, and the industry is spooling up, and we aim to play a key part in that.
19: That could be an enormous market for you, couldn't it?
18: Yeah, it's an incredible size market, yeah.
19: Who funds your company at the minute? I remember David Harding, the founder of Man, one of the big hedge funds, and now Winton Capital.
18: Yeah,
19: he was involved, so he's kind of your Jeff Bezos stroke Bill Gates figure. Is he still in?
18: Absolutely, yes. Yeah, he's still a very engaged investor and observer of our board, actually. So I best describe this as for the first 12 years or so of our company, there was some institutional investment, like Legal & General as an investor, but most of the money came from ultra-high net worth individuals, of which there were four key individuals. And little known fact, I am okay to say it, but Lord Wolfson is our biggest shareholder. So the CEO of Next is our biggest shareholder.
19: He's Simon Wolfson, the chief executive of Next, the retailer.
18: Exactly. Yes. Since then, we raised some money in 2023 and we brought in some key strategic investors. One of those is Furukawa Electric. They're a Japanese company. They're a producer of HTS tape, as we call it. And they decided to invest in the company in 2023. And that's a good reason why two of our magnet applications outside of fusion are both in Japan. We also brought in Lingotto, invested in us in 2023, and a range of other strategic investors.
19: You've both been very generous with your time. I'm going to put you on the spot before we wrap up. Would you put your life savings on there being a commercial fusion power station within a decade? Melanie, come on.
17: No, I wouldn't. Not a commercial, fully commercial power station within a decade.
19: In 20 years?
17: In 20 years, I hope so, but I don't think I'd put my life savings on anything like that. I think fusion is still an exploration. That's what makes it exciting. It makes it a huge opportunity for people who want to get in early, because energy transitions historically have created enormous value for the companies that got in early, but it's still an exploration. We don't know fundamentally what's going to happen. There are private companies that have plans. They want to prove out the technology in the 2020s. We're hoping to see first electricity in the 2030s. Hopefully we'll see the first power plant, a pilot plant, by the late 2030s into the 2040s. But it's never been done before, and we don't know exactly how long this is going to take. But I would say it's a huge opportunity for people who get involved. I would say that it is coming, and the partnerships are being formed now. The infrastructure is being built out now. The opportunities for the supply chain to come in are now. So I think it's a really exciting time for fusion at the moment. And the more information that people can get on that, the better, which is why I do what I do.
19: Are you a bit more bullish, or are you similar time frame?
18: So, yeah, you asked me a question earlier, and I kind of said, well, we could be going to get more money in a private round, or we could be going public at some point. So you'd be a bit concerned if I was chief executive saying I'm going to put all my life savings on a fusion power plant being commercially viable in 10 years' time. So I'm with Melanie, no, but I am massively positive about the devices that are being built, whether that's, you know, Commonwealth in the US or Type 1's plans to get there in that time frame. It is still a hard endeavor, fusion. There are still things to develop and certainly to industrialize before we are powering our data centers with fusion plants. But the prize when we get there is immense.
19: Well, listen, thank you both very much for taking us through. We know a lot more about fusion than we did when we started. So thank you very much, Dr. Melanie Winridge from Fusion Energy Insights and Warwick Matthews from Tokamak Energy.
18: Thank you.
17: Thank you.
19: 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Thank you for listening to The Business. I'm Dominic O'Connell. We'll be back with you next week.
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10: This is Chris Berrow with the Times Radio News. Iran has accused Donald Trump of making excessive demands as both sides try to reach a peace deal. The US president wants Tehran to commit to not developing a nuclear weapon and reopen the Strait of Hormuz. Niall Stanage, White House columnist for The Hill, told Jane on Times Radio that nothing is clear.
23: President Trump has, in a sense, I think, played the media again here, saying things for weeks now about how we're on the brink of a deal, the Iranians are begging for a deal, but the US might bomb them. Will it mainly be about the Strait of Hormuz? Whether Iran is going to agree with whatever's on the table. And the specifics is, of course, vital, and we know essentially nothing about that.
10: Thousands of households across the southeast are facing water shortages as Britain's infrastructure struggles to cope with the recent heatwave. The week of water shortages follows similar issues late last year in Tunbridge Wells, when thousands of residents were left without access to tap water. Despite Britain becoming wetter, Times columnist Emma Duncan suggests a way for the water sector to be improved.
24: We may well end up with
0: Thames Water being nationalised, it's basically bankrupt. The problem with nationalisation is that you can't just swipe the assets that belong to the private sector. So you have to buy them, and we don't have any money. National debt is now 100% of GDP. We don't have the cash to go around nationalising things. So we really do have to rely on improved regulation.
10: A man from Penzance has been arrested on suspicion of murder after a woman in her 80s was found dead in Cornwall. Officers were called to a property in the Ashton area near Helston just after midnight yesterday. There could be some good news for patients with advanced bowel cancer that's just been released. A new targeted drug, when combined with chemotherapy, has been found to shrink tumours in around 20% of people in trials. The cancer also stopped growing in almost 9 out of 10 participants. Sport news now, here's Charlie Pritchard.
1: Paris Saint-Germain has

0: set to Anastasia Potapova. World number one Arina Sabalenka comfortably got past Daria Kasatkina to set up a last 16 clash with Naomi Osaka at Roland Garros. And Wigan have clinched a record-extending 22nd Rugby League Challenge Cup title with a comfortable 40-10 victory over Hull KR. It's the third time Wigan have won the trophy in the last 5 years.
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2: Welcome to Politics Unpacked. I'm Ed Vasey, sitting in for Hugo Rifkin. We hope you enjoy the episode. Keir Starmer's legacy may be that he is one of the most unpopular prime ministers of all time, but there is hope for him. François Hollande, one of the most unpopular French presidents of all time, is plotting an unlikely political comeback ahead of the French presidential elections next year. Matthew Campbell is the foreign features editor for The Times and Sunday Times. He interviewed François Hollande a couple of years ago, and he joins me now. Welcome back, Matthew.
3: Hello. So
2: is this a serious proposal by François Hollande? Do we see him as a candidate at the next election?
3: Well, I think he is serious, yes. This goes back to the end of 2024 when he produced yet another post-presidential book, plotting out the path to glory. He is certainly available for the job should the need arise. But this is something of a thing in France, I have to say. Since Hollande threw his hat in the ring and made it clear that he would fancy a comeback, there's been a cluster of others, and it's a bit like the return of the old dinosaurs, you know, the veterans reunion, because you've got also his former wife, Ségolène Royal, who was the leader of the socialists for a while. She was she ran against Sarkozy in the election of 2007 and lost. When Hollande himself would have liked to run. But she has also said that she would be available should there be a market for it. Then you've got another old-timer, François Bayrou. He's a veteran of presidential elections, a centrist. He's 73. Hollande and Royal are 71. And Dominique de Villepin, I don't know whether you remember
2: him.
3: Oh,
2: I do. Who could forget Dominique de Villepin? So glamorous.
3: Yes, the former foreign minister who came to fame when he made a speech criticising the invasion of Iraq and arguing against it. But it's a bit like ageing rock stars, you know, coming back. But also, you know, they've got huge egos.
2: Yes, they're all quite young, of course. They're younger than Trump, younger than Xi Jinping. I mean, you interviewed Hollande. He came across in public, apart from his rather racy affair where he was caught on the back of a scooter going to see his girlfriend. But he came across in public as a rather sort of stodgy figure. What was he like in person? Was he much more sort of engaging? Could you suddenly see that old perennial thing about John Major? You know, if only everyone met Hollande, they'd realise what an incredibly charismatic and engaging figure he is.
3: Well, I'm not entirely sure about that. He is, however, a charming fellow and quite witty. He's quintessentially French, I would say, in the sense that he enjoys a good meal. You know, when I met him, we had a lunch. I followed him around for a day in Paris. But, you know, first things first, and the lunch, I must say, stretched on for quite some time. It was a lunch with, there were some other French journalists there too. He likes chatting and gossiping with the press. And I think it was a roasted sea bass and start. Before that, there was an egg mayonnaise and then, you know, rounded off with a chocolate mousse. So much for the diet. I think that in his presidency, there was lots of speculation all the time about, you know, how he was being forced to lose weight by his girlfriend at the time, Valérie Trierweiler. I don't know if you remember her, but she... She after the divorce from Ségolène, she was installed as the first lady. They weren't married. She was the first girlfriend, really, because on the side there was Julie Gayet.
2: Yes, it all went on with François Hollande.
3: It certainly did. Yes,
2: but I mean, part of the thesis of a Hollande comeback is a sort of return to centrism. You referred to kind of aging rock stars. Perhaps there's a link there in the sense of a return to old politics, of kind of mainstream politics. Is that kind of

0: what lies behind. Hollande saying, and you know, Blair today talking about the radical centre. We need the old stars back to get us back to the sort of old guardrails of debate.
1: Yeah, definitely. There's an element of that. I think it's these chaps are saying, look at, you know, we've got the wisdom gained through defeat. You know, they're presenting themselves as saviors of a fractured nation. I think that's very French as well. You know, French definitely believes in the man for the moment, you know, the providential figure who can save the country, Napoleon and so on. And so I think that there is a bit of a tradition of that. But Hollande certainly, you know, I think will have a struggle to get very far. I mean, it's, I think the polling available is, you know, showing that these figures are down in the single digits. So they've got a long way to go. But who knows? I think, as I said, there is something very French about him, something quite reassuring in a sense, perhaps, you know, harking back to an older era. He is a consummate politician. Hollande, you know, he loves going around country fairs and chatting to people and tasting their produce and sampling wines, and you know, he's very French in that way, and I think that's what people like about him.
0: Absolutely, you know, absolutely.
1: Close to him, he has a certain charm that appeals very much to French people.
0: Anyway, absolutely, it's only a matter of time before Charles de Gaulle throws his hat into the ring. Matthew Campbell, a foreign features editor of the Times and Sunday Times, thank you for coming on and talking to us about the potential return of François Hollande to mainstream French politics. But this is, of course, not just a French story. We're seeing a similar pattern, the rise of populist politics across Europe, people losing trust in the political centre. Peter Frankopan is Professor of Global History at Oxford University, a writer for the Times, and very well known for his books. Peter, thank you for joining us. Hollande staging a potential comeback to reclaim the centre. Tony Blair talking about the radical centre. Is this a fight back against populism? Are voters now too radicalised to listen to these messages?
2: Well, it's Christmas for historians, Ed. I mean, everyone's expecting new blood to come in. The fact that that as memorably it was said about Starmer, the only way he looks to the future is to look to the past. The fact that people dominating our airwaves today are political figures from 25 years ago. I mean, it's sort of breathtaking that there's no one else available for selection to come and play him. It's like sending the England World Cup squad out to the United States with Gary Lineker up front. I mean, nothing wrong with Blair or Hollande or and so on, but I mean, it's amazing that it's all this blast in the past from Peter Mandelson through to Harriet Harman. I mean, it's I suppose it shows you two things. I suppose that there's the flippant side, or the other one is that people are bored of we need grown-ups in charge. You know, everyone realizes there are problems, and we need to have people who actually know what they're talking about rather than the fly-by-night. So that might be one answer.
0: I mean, Peter, I think at this time of such great global uncertainty, we've never needed our historians more. I mean, do you see here a sort of well-worn historical path as the centre gradually crumbles, voters become more and more radicalised, populist parties rise? We know what the historical parallels are. Is it an almost inevitable cycle until it blows itself out, potentially in a very ghastly way?
2: It's a great question. I mean, the problem about history sometimes is it can provide a prison as well. So it traps you because you think that things are going to repeat. But I mean, the basic problem across the continent of Europe as a whole, including the UK, is that we've had wage stagnation since the great financial crisis, and very few economies have actually got themselves back off the canvas that where they were floored almost 20 years ago. And the places that are doing well and the best performing economy at the moment in all of Europe is Greece, where the medicine in 2008 was particularly nasty. I mean, at that time, you know, operations had to be done without changing the sheets. I mean, there was sort of the inability to keep the lights on. And so I think in Greece, there was serious remedy that went through into one of the reasons why productivity per worker hour is now the highest in Europe. And the economy is performing so well, lots of reform. reforms from social welfare to taxation and so on. So the bottom line, Ed, I think, is that in Europe we're struggling to compete in a world that is very competitive with the United States, with China and so on. We suddenly realise that we're very dependent on other parts of the world that we haven't invested into. And we've also had soaring levels of inequality rising. And you could take your pick whether that's the failure of governments to intervene. But the truth is, if you're born in the bottom 25% in pretty much any European state today, including the United Kingdom, the heavy chances are that you're going to stay there. And so there are lots of echoes from the past. You know, you can look to our friends across the Channel in France in 1789. They took matters into their own hand when it looked like life was easy for a very few, not small number of people with their fancy cars and their nice lifestyles. And people can take into their own hands. I suppose one way to understand the rise of populism and the rise of the hard left and the hard right is the frustration of saying, look, this isn't working. The people we keep electing aren't able to deliver outcomes that are improving measurably our incomes, our lifestyles, or even our opportunities. So the electorates do take matters into their own hands. In worst case scenarios in history, they pick up their pitchforks and demand radical change.
0: And are we suffering as well from not understanding our past enough? I mean, if you look at what is happening across the globe, people forget that China used to be a great power, so it's natural that it would want to take up a position again as a great power. People forget that Russia, as far back as the Tsars, always regarded Eastern Europe as its sphere of influence. And people forget that America fought a bloody civil war, which in many respects has not been resolved, as evidenced by the rise of Donald Trump.
2: Yeah. I mean, we're not alone here. I mean, it's not a surprise, I think. And again, it's great news for historians that, you know, Donald Trump's rallying cry is not make America great, it's make America great again. Xi Jinping, it's about making China great again. Putin is, you know, righting the wrongs of history as he sees it. You know, Iran wants to be great again. Turkey wants to be great again. And I think in Europe, part of our problem is we don't know what our past really means. We've sort of cannibalized ourselves, so we're rather ashamed of our past. But we don't have a direction of travel. There's no sort of obvious place that we're trying to get to. And, you know, Tony Blair, love him or loathe him, has articulated that very well in his essay, which is that you've got to have policy, you've got to have a strategy, you've got to have a destination. And you might, the electorate and voters might disagree with where that is. They might disagree with the way you're trying to get there. But I think that the challenge has been for the last 10 years here in the UK and in large parts of Europe, we've just been treading water and there's no clear direction of travel. And where we are defined, it's by resistance to Putin, resistance to Trump, but by realizing that other people have us on their menu, rather than thinking, what is it that we want? How do we reform? What does the 21st century look like for us? And of course, that creates an opportunity for people who have, half crazy answers, because simplicity looks very compelling. If someone pops up off the stage and says, just follow me over the cliff and we'll be fine, normally that makes things much worse. But that's a failure, I think, of the fact to plot a course of travel and direction.
0: And also, to a certain extent, we in Britain are trapped by our past. I was quite struck by Tony Blair's thesis, because one of the bits I thought he got slightly wrong was, you know, we need to have a relationship with China. China doesn't care that much about us. We still think we're a sort of great power and a great empire. Wouldn't we be better off just accepting that we are no longer in that position?
2: Well, Ed, as a politician and a historian, you know, you know this better than anybody. Relationships sound great if you're sitting across the table from someone trying to become their friend, but it doesn't actually mean anything. And Tony Blair loves the kind of the chat, I think, about relationships, friendliness and so on. And all of that, it does count for something. You know that when you've been a minister, spending time with your opposite numbers, whether you like them or loathe them, it is very helpful to build trust. We should carry it away thinking we're going to become bosom buddies. Relationships are transactional, and it's about understanding what it is we want from China and what China wants in return. And again, some of those conversations look to be pretty simple and pretty basic, and we should be a long way down the line given China's economy has gone up nearly 20 times in size in the last 25 years, and the UK's hasn't. We should have seen that one coming.
0: Absolutely. Peter Frangipane, the Professor of Global History at Oxford University, thank you so much for joining us on the programme, talking through the kind of historical trends that are shaping the uncertainty that we see in the world today. Mm-hmm.
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0: Every week, the historian Ian Wilson joins me for our regular feature, If Only We'd Known, explaining why, actually, the present rather closely resembles the past. Today, we're talking about the relationship between AI, technical innovation, and religion. Pope Leo has warned of AI dominating humanity, but he's not the first pontiff to speak out about fears of technology advances. Railway tracks, electricity, and the contraceptive pill, amongst many others, have been denounced by popes in the past. Ian Wilson, I think it's safe to say perhaps that popes don't like progress.
7: Hello. I'm a very, very wishy-washy Anglican myself, but one of the things I like about the papacy is that it's always against progress of any kind. And as you rightly say, I mean, this pope named himself Pope Leo after a famous pope of late Victorian times called Leo XIII. He told Catholics that a good Catholic wouldn't have electricity in the house. His predecessor, Gregory XVI, referred to the railways. You know, the French for the railway is chemin de fer, but he called them the chemin d'enfer, i.e. the pathways of hell.
0: Yes.
7: Pope Pius X denounced the saxophone. I've never quite worked out what was wrong with the saxophone, but it was forbidden to Catholics to learn how to play a saxophone.
0: Absolutely.
7: Which was a new invention.
0: How? I mean, there's an element of sort of Canute about all this. How far did Pope Gregory get in his campaign against the railway?
7: He didn't get very far at all. And of course, it was only a generation later that the cardinals were bagging all the first-class compartments on the Italian railways. It was only, I think, in our lifetime, certainly my lifetime, I'm so old, that cardinals had to stop buying their own railway tickets in Italy. They always travel for free.
0: Is that right?
7: Yeah.
0: That's a good one.
7: It's quite a good one. There are many advantages, I'm sure, to being a cardinal.
0: Yeah, absolutely.
7: And anyway, this one, Leo, whom I rather like, the American one, he's denounced AI now and says that we must put a stop to the progress. But I mean, the trouble with all these things, you cannot stop scientific and technological progress, however disagreeable it may be.
0: No, and to a certain extent, perhaps popes do reflect the fears and concerns of their lay contemporaries, if you like. Because, of course, when the railways came into being, there were lots of people that were terrified. People thought they would, even travelling at 20 miles an hour, that they would die.
7: And, of course, they were quite right to fear the railways, because they were very, very dangerous 19th century railways. Charles Dickens was nearly killed in a railway accident, and an awful lot of people were killed in Britain.
0: Well, I think a government minister was run over by a train as he opened the first railway line.
7: I think that's true, yeah. And, I mean, we haven't got onto cars, but they're obviously deadly.
0: Yes. Do you know anything more about the campaign against the saxophone?
7: The saxophone...
0: I suppose that was more to do with degenerate behaviour.
7: Having prepared for this, I'd always assumed that Mr. Sax, who invented the saxophone, must have been Jewish, and that was why, because the Catholic Church was impenitently anti-Semitic until the 1960s. But in fact, he was a Catholic, Mr. Sax. He was a practicing Catholic from Belgium, so I don't know quite what they had against the saxophone. Funnily enough, the Nazis also banned the saxophone.
0: I did not know that.
7: Yeah.
0: Presumably for anti-Semitic...
7: Well, I don't know. Yeah, they thought it was degenerate.
0: The popes don't necessarily just stand rigidly in the face of progress. Sometimes they like to adapt and talk about how to cope with the changes that are happening in our society. So you mentioned Pope Leo XIII, as it were, the predecessor of our current pope, the pope whose name he has taken. He responded to industrial capitalism with the Rerum Novarum, and it's considered a sort of landmark document
7: because
0: it focuses on workers' rights and social justice. So he didn't just say,
7: no, he didn't.
0: This is bad.
7: He
0: said, if this is happening,
7: this
0: is what we have to do.
7: He was a highly intelligent pope, Leo XIII, and Rerum Novarum, which I think came out in the 1890s, was an extraordinary document because he claimed, I don't know what you'd think about this as a politician, that socialism and capitalism were two sides of the same coin, and that one should try not to follow either. But he supported the rights of workers to strike and to unite and organise labour against the exploitation of capitalists. And he particularly supported the dockers' strike in London, which caused immense hardship among the working classes in England, because the people who were running London docks were very cruel and paying the stevedores and the dockers peanuts.
0: And in a sense, therefore, Pope Leo XIV, our current pope, his encyclical on AI can be seen in this light, because he's not necessarily saying that artificial intelligence should be stopped, but he is making the point that it is a sort of engine of profit for very few.
7: Which we recognise that it is, and very, very few people, like Elon Musk, exercise power which most sensible people listening to us chatting would have their doubts about. And I mean, there are two things the Pope's against AI for. One is its capacity to wage war almost out of control, and the other is, of course, to wreck the possibilities of decent employment for people. Both those things are true. But what you do to limit the power of AI, he doesn't quite explain to us. Maybe next in theoretical we'll learn.
0: Well, we're both Anglicans, and I can't speak for you, but perhaps the odd Anglican does rail against the archbishops and the bishops for meddling in social issues. And sometimes the refrain can be heard from the odd sofa saying, I wish these people would just concentrate on God. The Catholic Church still has obviously billions of adherents. The appointment election of a new pope is always a global event. How much influence does something like this from Pope Leo XIV have? Will there be sermons on Sunday in Catholic churches about AI now?
7: I think there definitely will be. And I think the fact that he's an American who's speaking out quite blatantly against not only the AI giants, but against the president himself, will be very, very important. I mean, one third of the people who voted for Trump were the Latino population of America, the Spanish-speaking population of the United States, who are Catholic. And they don't like the way that Trump has waged war on the Pope and has denigrated the Pope.
0: I like Pope Leo.
7: So do I.
0: He's proving, I think, to be a good Pope.
7: I'm sounding as though I'm mocking him, but I don't. I actually respect him enormously.
0: I mean, he's articulate, he's politically astute.
7: Exactly. He's unflappable. I like that very much.
0: And his critiques of Trump have been very carefully measured.
7: Very carefully and very just. Most reasonable people would, I think, support his remarks about Trump.
0: The interesting thing, of course, according to one of our producers, Ben, is that the previous Pope Leo, Leo XIII, was the first pope to be captured on film. He's also believed to be the earliest born person to appear on film.
7: Oh, that's rather fascinating.
0: He was born in 1810, and it leads me to think that Pope Leo XIV, of course, can be our first AI-generated pope, ironically.
7: That is an extraordinary thought, isn't it?
0: Because you could probably have some AI-generated film where the pope is, I don't know, thwacking Donald Trump.
7: So 1810, and he was actually captured on film, was it by Monsieur Pathé? Probably it was.
0: We will find out for you, because that's the kind of thing we do at Times Radio. A.M. Wilson, thank you for coming on the show.
7: Thanks, Ed. It's been a joy.
0: And talking about popes railing against technological progress. So that was A.M. Wilson. The saxophone was banned, says Robert, because of its association with degenerate black music and immoral sexual associations at the time.
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18: This is Chris Berrow with the Times Radio News. Paris Saint-Germain have beaten Arsenal on penalties to win the Champions League final. Mikel Arteta's men went ahead in the early stages of the game, but PSG equalised with a penalty. These Arsenal fans think the result was fair.
19: Looking at the stats, they play better than us.
20: Yeah, end of, and we had moments. And we didn't take our moments. And football's about moments, right?
18: Iran has accused Donald Trump of making excessive demands as both sides try to reach a peace deal. The US president wants Tehran to commit to not developing a nuclear weapon and reopen the Strait of Hormuz. Niall Stanage, White House columnist for The Hill, told Times Radio that there's still a lot of uncertainty.
21: There may be a deal to reopen the Strait of Hormuz. The reporting we have would suggest the ultimate fate of the nuclear material which Iran possesses will be kicked down the road to some degree in terms of the specifics. And then you have, I mean, one of the top Iranian negotiators was saying that they will do nothing until the other side moves. So a lot of uncertainty.
18: Arne Slot has been sacked as Liverpool head coach just a year after winning the Premier League title. The club say it was a difficult decision and the Dutchman leaves with their deepest gratitude and appreciation. TalkSport's chief football correspondent is Alex Crook.
22: They've looked at the performance levels as much as the results and they've decided that a change of direction, maybe a change of playing style, someone who is a bit more Jurgen Klopp-like, a bit more progressive, a bit more front-footed is required.
18: Former Bournemouth boss Andoni Iriola is the front-runner to replace Slot. We understand he's already told Liverpool that he wants the job. Former Arsenal player Perry Groves says it would be a wise choice.
1: He suits exactly the way that Liverpool want to play. He suits the front foot, the high press. We see our Bournemouth play as well, athletic, go and take the game to the opposition. And I think Iriola's people might have said, if you want him, it's got to be now.
18: Around 500 homes in Kent are still without water after warnings that the supply will remain intermittent over the weekend. South East Water says reservoir levels are critical and businesses in Whitstable have been forced to close. Jonathan Hawker is the chair of Dry Wells Action, a consumer group based in Tunbridge Wells.
2: This is a company that is £1.3 billion in debt, that pays a vast proportion of its annual turnover in interest to the lenders, who are its shareholders, and which has repeatedly failed to invest adequate funds in modernising the infrastructure.
18: British holidaymakers are being urged to arrive at European airports 3 hours before their flight home. That's the warning from Wizz Air's UK boss because of expected lengthy queues caused by new border checks. As of last month, travellers from outside the EU must register fingerprints under the entry-exit system. Travel expert Simon Calder says Yvonne Moynihan's advice isn't straightforward.
17: First of all, it's fine if you've got cabin baggage only. If you're checking in bags, that's a little bit tricky because quite often the check-in doesn't open until a couple of hours before the flight. It's a really serious issue for a lot of people. Very, very patchy.
18: Sir Ian McKellen has led a protest calling for an end to the criminalisation of members of the LGBT community across the Commonwealth. The Lord of the Rings star joined protesters for the Commonwealth Walk of Shame march in central London. He labelled the current situation appalling.
23: Old British laws, long since repealed in this country, stayed behind in the Empire. We're members of the Commonwealth, aren't we? And they don't talk about this particular issue. It is shameful, because people's lives and happiness and well-being are at stake.
18: And don't forget, you can set the Times Radio News Briefing as your news service on Alexa.
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25: I love this place. 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
26: You can't vet every single one of them. Are we confident that our qualified plumber, ex-army reservist, family man, an all-round good bloke, he's the right man?
27: I think Bono is the right man for the job. The big thing about him, he's honest.
28: That was all we known as growing up. 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
29: Hello and welcome to this week's episode of The State of It. I'm Lara Spirit, the Deputy Political Editor of The Sunday Times.
30: And I'm Patrick Maguire, Chief Political Commentator for The Times.
29: Before we get on to the reason why Patrick is in his car, let me just say about what we're going to be discussing in the podcast today. We'll be talking about the Makerfield by-election, that all-important contest where Andy Burnham, the Greater Manchester Mayor, is hoping to succeed, and where Patrick and I have spent a little bit of time in recent days. And we'll also be talking about the Chancellor, Rachel Reeves, and what seems to be an attempt by her to stay in her job, regardless of what may come in the coming weeks and months in British politics. But Patrick, can we just start off? So you're in Hay. Do you want to just explain to the listeners and those that might be watching Envision why it is that you're in your car?
30: Yeah, so I'm at the Hay Literary Festival, where I appeared yesterday on a panel that was meant to include one Andrew Murray Burnham, but he pulled out, was replaced by Jess Phillips. Had a very interesting conversation with Jess Phillips and Ellie Towns, the Green MP, yesterday about Makerfield and many other things. And I came out of my accommodation just now to get a smart shirt, and I managed to lock myself out of my accommodation. You wouldn't make a dog do what I'm doing right now, but I am working like one, so that's why I'm here.
29: The lengths that you go to for the State of It. And we should acknowledge, of course, the very conspicuous absence of the great man, Stephen Swinford, who is not here with us this week, but will be back next week. Patrick, can you just say a bit about the Makerfield by-election in recent days?
30: For starters, we shouldn't say Makerfield because there is no such place. There is Ashton Makerfield, there's Hindley, there's Ince, there's Oral. But Makerfield, nobody says they live in Makerfield, right? So that is point one. And what I was struck by on Friday, and obviously going to Ashton on Friday, most of the people I saw on the high street were actually other lobby journalists. And Andy Burnham had just launched his campaign. So lots of Labour people around everywhere. But speaking to Labour people who've been up that day, you know, people speaking to me with various degrees of frankness, and we'll get onto this in a little bit in more detail, they all said roughly the same three things. One, the Andy Burnham factor is real. Whether they were inclined to believe that Andy Burnham was the guy before this happened, whether they've known Andy Burnham for a long time and they doubt him, whether they're massive Andy Burnham fans, every Labour person who's on the doors in Makerfield, indeed, Reform people too, say the Andy Burnham factor is a real thing. He is doing so, so much better than a generic Labour candidate would. Second, everybody is saying this is pretty solid Reform territory. You know, even with the addition of Andy Burnham, they are doing better than they would in almost any other seat in the country, as the 2024 results proved. And we'll discuss this in more detail, but everybody is saying Restore Britain, Rupert Lowe's breakaway party, are a real thing. Remarkable consistency across all of the accounts. And that doesn't usually happen with a by-election. You know, you go up and you get a sense of something and then everybody's trying to spin you. What's remarkable is basically everybody is saying exactly the same thing.
29: That's really interesting. I think, so we did a focus group last week. I think it must have been on Tuesday evening where we joined a lot of these voters, but remotely they were talking from this constituency about what they felt. And Restore Britain did keep coming up in a way that I found quite surprising. And I said to the great Luke Trill from More in Common, I asked him whether or not that was unusual. And it was unclear to us how representative that might be actually of the seat on Tuesday evening. And then by the time I got there on Thursday, and voters up and down the high street that you just mentioned, but also elsewhere outside Sainsbury's and other places across the constituency, bringing up Restore Britain completely unprompted, I should say, by us, made me think actually there might be something there. So I think you've been speaking to some people in Reform about how they might counter this particular threat from Restore. But I think by the time we saw the first constituency poll on Saturday evening, which did say that Restore Britain had, I think, about 7% in this current poll, I mean, well above the margin that Andy Burnham was leading by, just 3 points in that poll, clearly marked out this party as something that would be a real threat to Reform in this election. How do you think that they're thinking about this now?
30: Yeah, and they really have sort of electrified that race. What I would say about the Restore Britain thing, well, it's twofold. The first is that I think a lot of people up until now thought this was basically just Rupert Lowe's X account. His tweets are obviously amplified. Whoever's doing his tweets, because I think there is broad consensus that someone who tweets so fluently in the language of a digital native and so often, it might not be a 69-year-old man who wears his glasses on a string. And it's a look that really works for him. But, you know, quite possibly Rupert Lowe doesn't do all of his own tweets. Maybe Rupert Lowe is going to do a nasty tweet about me, whatever, right? But clearly, he is a digital politician. But I think a lot of people thought this is just an X account, a hyperactive X account. What is actually clear is that if you were to call Restore Britain anything, it's probably the Facebook party. Rupert Lowe has more than a million followers on Facebook. He is, you know, pumping out anti-immigration messaging all the time. And you saw in our colleague Damien Whitworth, he went up to the constituency. And what was striking is, you know, you're getting it in focus groups, your ST poll over the weekend, your Sunday Times poll over the weekend by Servation had them at 7%. It's not just Rupert Lowe saying we're doing really well in Makerfield. It is, you know, Damien Whitworth encountering random people in the street and in community pubs, your focus group with Luke Trill, the poll, right? They clearly exist. And in the words of one person on the Labour campaign, they said they're everywhere. And whether they mean, you know, they're everywhere in the discourse, their posters are everywhere, et cetera, they're clearly real. And the social media aspect of this is fascinating because something Nigel Farage said to me on a couple of occasions is Facebook is probably the most important social media network in British politics. And he has loads of followers on Facebook. And Mark Zuckerberg changed the algorithm after Trump was re-elected, and it meant that Nigel Farage was no longer penalised, right? Right-leaning politicians were no longer penalised. And that was a great boon to Reform. Boomers and people outside, a lot of people outside of London of a certain age are still on Facebook, right? That is still the dominant social network. And if Rupert Lowe is big on Facebook, then it might suggest that actually he's big in the real world. Of course, it doesn't mean Restore are about to supplant Reform as, you know, the main party of the right in any way. And there are some people who take varying views on this. You know, maybe 7% in the ST poll is too high, maybe it's too low. But clearly, if Reform want to beat Andy Burnham in the words of one source close to Nigel Farage, they need to squeeze that 7% from the Sunday Times poll, and that's the only way they beat Andy Burnham.
29: Yeah, and in conversations I've had with people in Reform, there has been actually a real degree of confidence that they are going to be capable of squeezing that result. And I think the initial reaction to that poll, which was within minutes, I think Nigel Farage had posted it online to basically say a vote for Rupert Lowe is a vote for Andy Burnham, shows that they are going to, I really think, bang this drum aggressively over the coming months. And I should also say, in Makerfield, where I sat down in the constituency in the office with the Reform candidate, Robert Kenyon, for a proper sit-down interview, we spoke about this question of Restore because it had been coming up quite a lot. And to be honest, it had also been coming up in conversations with Reform voters who were saying just proactively, I'm very worried about this. I would say just as often as people saying, you know, I'm thinking about Restore and I'm amenable to them, was actually this kind of solid Reform vote that was saying, no, I'm really aware of them and I'm really worried about the fact that they might split the vote on the right. But when I put this to Robert Kenyon, he was quite clear that he felt that the Restore thing was a kind of online frenzy of kinds, that it was not reflective of what had been happening on the doorstep. And actually in the local elections very recently, you know, a little over 2 weeks ago, that when they had been canvassing out in the wards, he of course is a Reform councillor, that actually Restore was not something that had come up on the doorstep at all. So clearly they feel that this is something that has basically come out of nowhere slightly, and it'll be really interesting to see how they handle it. I think if we can just talk about the candidate Kenyon for a second, there's been new revelations in the Times today about remarks that he has made in the past, indication perhaps that he didn't vote for Brexit, that he'd actually been fearful waking up after the Brexit debate. And obviously in recent days, more revelations about his use of violent and sexual language online in past social media posts that's been unearthed, as well as racist language as well. And I just wonder, obviously Reform standing very solidly by him. I think we've seen from Danny Kruger, of course, a leading kind of policy voice in the party, a desire not to kind of condone that language or to support it, but nor to say actually that we're condemning the candidate outright and completely disassociating ourselves from him, and Reform have defended him. I just wonder, from your perspective, whether or not you think that this is going to make any difference or not.
30: Well, it's interesting comparing and contrasting the Reform candidate with the other candidates, right? Because everybody is doing a sort of normal people railing against politics thing here. You've got Andy Burnham, the new Labour, that's new Labour with a big N and a small N, the new Labour anti-politician. You've got Robert Kenyon, who is a, you know, the archetypal working tradesman. And you've got Restore's candidate, who is a local mum who campaigns on special educational needs issues, right? Because so these are all, you know, not particularly political people. But look, the calculation Reform have made today on their candidate, Robert Kenyon, is that normal people, in inverted commas, some of the stuff he was saying about immigration, you know, will strike a chord of people. At the same time, Restore have been attacking Robert Kenyon and some of the more sort of graphic remarks he's made about a particular female celebrity in the past. So it's interesting to see them attacking him from that angle. But, you know, all of this adds up to something we knew already, really, which is this is a really, really finely poised race. But look, regardless of whether Restore's support is overstated or not, it's going to tell us something we didn't know, which is how do Reform respond when they are faced with a challenger to their right? Because Reform's line on Restore is pretty robust. You know, they think it's a party that is basically beyond the pale of acceptable discourse. So, you know, I don't think we're going to see Reform lurching to the right to try and win back Restore, but emphasising the central plank of their new message, which is, you know, if you don't like the Labour Party and you don't like politics as usual, you've got to vote for Nigel Farage. And if, you know, you risk letting Andy Burnham in and an even worse, woker version of the Labour Party in if you vote for anyone but Reform. And it'll be a big test, as well as they have built a very effective and high-tech field operation. How effective are they at identifying those sort of waverers or those people who are tempted by Restore and hitting them with a personalised squeeze message? It'll be a big test of how they exist in that sort of broader right-wing ecosystem.
29: And I think it will be really interesting to see how central or otherwise Robert Kenyon actually even is to this race. I mean, it's quite notable that Andy Burnham has been absolutely everywhere. I mean, he's done, you know, tons of press and interviews in recent days. And I think we'll come to talking about his shifting stances on some of those political issues and previous pledges. But it's interesting when you think about Robert Kenyon that, you know, we had a very slick launch video from him. We had a very slick you know, and pretty long, I think, something like 9-minute video of him talking about politics in the front of his van with Nigel Farage. I sat down with him and did have a big conversation with him, but he's not been front and centre of this race. He's not a kind of media-trained politician at all. And I noticed, you know, when I was interviewing him, I would say he was pretty nervous. Like, he didn't feel like he was in his kind of natural habitat at all. And I just wonder how much, you know, Nigel Farage is going to kind of thrust himself to the front and centre of this contest owing to that. Because I think it will be quite interesting to see, particularly with the more scrutiny that Kenyon is getting. I do want to ask you about Burnham, though, because obviously we've seen quite a lot in recent days about his shifting stances on various political issues. And we're reading in the Times this morning about some disaffection, I think it's fair to say, on the left of the Labour Party about what might be seen as him moving slightly further away from some of these previously and perhaps more openly progressive political issues. Do you think this matters so much, and how relevant do you think it will be?
30: Well, in the campaign, not hugely, I think, because look, all Andy Burnham is doing is saying a series of things that probably bring him closer to what most people in the constituency he's trying to win believe. For those of us who are trying to divine what a Burnham government looks like, have we seen over the last week or so on everything from the tax policy in the manifesto to the HRC guidance on trans and gender issues and sex-based rights, you know, insert, and the EU as well, insert, and proportional representation, right? Insert a whole range of things, exactly the things that Andy Burnham might have said were his points of difference with Keir Starmer, have been downgraded from sort of policy proposals to aspirations to, you know, hopes and dreams. Does that tell us something important, though? And this is the question I've been grappling with. Is the actual proposition here that Andy Burnham is not going to change anything too drastic? He's talking about taxing land. That's about the boldest thing he's now saying, right? Looking at a council tax. But is the Burnham project, unless and until he can win an election by himself, just to lean into what this government actually is, which is a pretty conventional, straight up and down, middle of the road, wouldn't look at a place in Central Europe? Is he just going to lean into the policy decisions Starmer's taken, which are pretty left-wing on everything from recognition of Palestinian statehood to tax to foreign policy? Does he just lean into those and communicate them more effectively? But in terms of what it means for the by-election, these sort of U-turns or adjustments or refinements in Andy Burnham's position, where they might work is if Reform, if they have a way of winning this race, they always thought it was going to be remind people that Andy Burnham is a politician, right? He is ultimately a politician. The choice of Robert Kenyon compared to past by-election candidates like Claire Powell in Caerphilly, Sarah Poachin, you know, former Tory councillor, et cetera, et cetera. She won in Runcorn. Very deliberate choice. Don't pick a politician. And he is running against a professional politician, even though he no longer looks like a professional politician, Andy Burnham. Remind people that Andy Burnham is a politician, that he's flip-flopping, that he is U-turning, et cetera, et cetera. So, can they do that? Let's see.
29: We are going to be discussing a little bit about the government that is still existing and work is still ongoing, but particularly through the lens of one figure, and that is Rachel Reeves, the Chancellor, because we're hearing more from her this morning. She signed a letter urging her colleagues to buy British. But it's not the first, Patrick, is it, that we've heard from the Chancellor in recent weeks and since the local elections that suggests that she might be very, very keen to let people know that she'd want to stay in her job regardless of what happens over the coming months.
30: No, she's been raising eyebrows and a couple of hackles around the cabinet table, the Chancellor, because she has been, you know, the opposite of Keir Starmer in the wake of the local elections. She has been, you know, in overdrive announcing a raft of new measures for the cost of living, you know, temporary cuts to VAT, free bus travel for teenagers, you know, a whole range of things, you know, and the word they're using in the Treasury is populist, right? Solid economic populism. It's very much in tune with the new mood in the Labour Party. And, you know, there have been briefings too to The Guardian and I think indeed to our papers that she'd be keen to stay on as Chancellor to stabilise the markets. And you mentioned, Lara, her letter to fellow cabinet ministers talking about buying British. There was actually a clash at the cabinet table last week, or clash is one way of putting it. I think there was a sharp rebuke from Rachel Reeves to Ed Miliband over his department's use of non-British suppliers for offshore wind. And she's been saying, you know what, even if it costs the government more, we need to buy British, right? Quite sharp political messaging from the Chancellor. And you wouldn't tell from this or discern from this that she may well be in a position of political weakness. The first thing anyone who takes over from Keir Starmer is going to do is probably not keep her, per the briefings, probably get rid of her. But it's interesting, right? She is a Chancellor who actually does, if you speak to her allies, feel vindicated by events, feel like she's made the right calls. And
0: is probably running the only bit of the government that's really doing anything right now. It's really striking. I don't know what you think.
29: Yeah, I mean, it's very interesting. I think also we should discuss this question of the Chancellor post Keir Starmer, if indeed that does come to pass, because I think it's been something of received wisdom that Ed Miliband would be the Chancellor that Andy Burnham would choose. But actually, of course, there's been quite a few rumblings that it could be Shabana Mahmood, of course, at the moment, the Home Secretary, but and somebody who completely, we should say, those close to her deny any suggestion that you know, she's got anything at all to do with this. But it is interesting, I'm hearing, you know, rumbles from the centre-left of anxiety about the future Chancellor and who it might be. And I think that role in particular is a subject of a huge amount of jostling, much of which has actually dismissed out of hand, seemingly, and perhaps prematurely, the idea that Reeves herself could well carry on. And I mean, I struggle to remember exactly how many weeks this is, I'm afraid, but a few weeks ago, I was speaking to a number of MPs who were saying that they were genuinely very concerned about the bond markets in circumstances where there was a change of leader, and they did feel that Rachel Reeves would be a pretty solid option to continue, actually, and that there wouldn't be a huge amount of fiscal manoeuvring that they could do anyway. And so this would be a great signal to the markets that Burnham wasn't going to scare anybody and that this would be a government that they didn't need to be worried about. And I think also quite interesting listening to the radio this morning, Lord Wolfson, of course, you know, the head of Next, but, and also a Conservative peer, sharply criticising many of this government's policies, particularly around things like the minimum wage, mentioning the, you know, sharp rise that we're seeing in youth unemployment at the moment. But it was very interesting on the Today programme, so on Radio 4 this morning, that he, at the end of the interview, was asked about Rachel Reeves and whether or not it might be a good idea to keep her, and did basically, without saying explicitly, but did basically say that it would be a good signal and a good sign of stability were she to stay. I mean, stop short of saying that explicitly, we should say, but basically was in that position. And I do wonder if we get closer to a situation where there was a change of leader, you would see more of this momentum behind her.
30: Yeah, and it's worth saying that a lot of the stuff Rachel Reeves has been announcing over the past couple of weeks, Treasury sources at pains to say, you know, was in train before the local elections, but at the same time, you know, these people are not stupid. They knew where it was going to end up and where the Labour Party's direction of travel is heading. And using words like populist, it does suggest a sense that Rachel Reeves isn't allergic to the new politics of the times. And I think the Lord Wolfson thing is really interesting, right? And you identify, right, very critical of what the government is doing now, you know, and some of the policy choices, but ultimately that better the devil you know feeling with Rachel Reeves, because we do know, right, that whether it's fair or not, there can be as many Ed Miliband briefings, or briefings about Ed Miliband, I should say. Ed Miliband would deny he's briefing anyone, or sources close to him are briefing anyone. Briefings about Ed Miliband in the FT saying, you know, he told Andy Burnham to commit to the fiscal rules or whatever. You know, regardless, you know, the market's clearly on that hot on the idea of an Andy Burnham, Ed Miliband combination. So it's going to be one of the most revealing and interesting choices Andy Burnham makes. And the difficulty is, it's actually quite hard to discern what he's going to do and who in the cabinet is up and down. Because look at what the cabinet are doing and aren't doing in Makerfield. You know, they've been sold by Andy Burnham's campaign. You can come up and you can knock doors, but you're not doing photo ops, right? You know, so Rachel Reeves is up there. She'll be knocking on doors in Ince or Hindley. Like, she's not going to be doing photo calls with Andy Burnham. I mean, I think, you know, if we were betting people, if you speak to Labour MPs, the other person they want to get rid of is the Chancellor. But there is actually a strong counterintuitive case for doing it. And I think Rachel Reeves recognises that. Otherwise, she wouldn't be behaving in the way she has been in recent weeks.
29: And I mean, much will also, you imagine, depend on how she handles the coming months with the fallout from the Iran war. I mean, obviously, we saw some announcements from her last week, clearly aiming to reassure voters, but also especially reducing VAT on summer attractions, for example. Clearly things that are trying to just, you know, appeal to the basic sense of them being more popular with voters. I mean, that package was quite interesting, but it did not include the biggest answer, which is what they're going to be doing about voters' energy bills. And surely that is going to be something that Reeves has to grapple with. And if indeed they are in circumstances where they can't be as generous as they otherwise would like, is she going to go into the kind of window in which Andy Burnham makes his decision about her political future from a position of relative weakness? I think it's hard to see with the timing at the moment how that might work.
30: I had a story on the front page of the Times last week about that same question, Laura, about timing. You know, when is the best time for these decisions and these transitions to be made? You know, people in and around Number 10 saying, well, actually, Keir Starmer could hang on till early next year, because Andy Burnham will have a mayoral by-election to lead once he takes over in Makerfield. You know, people close to Number 10 saying Andy Burnham doesn't want to take up till November. Keir Starmer's got a conference to do. What if Labour lose the mayoral by-election? You know, maybe Keir Starmer's going to be PM until early next year. Regardless of when Andy Burnham takes over, if it's in the near term, he might be in the thick of the
0: Strait of Hormuz stuff and the economic crash and the oil shock. Does it become less attractive as time goes on? I mean, clearly he wants to be prime minister, but exactly when he takes over may play a big, big role in, you know, determining how long a honeymoon he gets.
29: It would be really interesting to see how Andy Burnham manages that kind of incumbency, anti-incumbency factor in this by-election. In one of the focus groups that we did, there was a voter who very much didn't really think that a vote for Andy Burnham was a vote for so-called change. I mean, she basically said, I don't like Nigel Farage, but I just don't know if I can vote for Keir Starmer. I mean, literally suggesting that Keir Starmer was on the ballot here in the way that many people have accepted that he is not. So I think there's still, you know, a lot that's set to be determined about how that election is seen. Okay, and on that note, it's time to wrap up this week's episode of The State of It. And the full candidates in the Makerfield by-election are Andy Burnham, Jake Austin from the Liberal Democrats, Dan Clark from the Libertarian Party, Alan Howling Lord Hope from the official Monster Raving Loony Party, Robert Kenyon from Reform UK,
3: Robert Neil Palnell of an independent, Sarah Elizabeth Wakefield from the Green Party,
29: Rebecca Shepherd from Restore Britain, Peter Mark Ward from Rejoin EU, and Michael William Winstanley from the Conservative Party. Thank you so much for joining us, one with more technological challenges than usual, but do make sure to watch in video and check out all the various locations that Patrick McGuire joined us from on this week. And Steve Swinford, of course, will be back with us next week. Thank you so much to Harry Kitson and Ewan Daughtry, who made this week's episode, and we'll see you all soon.
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18: This is Chris Berrow with the Times Radio News. Iran has accused Donald Trump of making excessive demands as both sides try to reach a peace deal. The US president wants Tehran to commit to not developing a nuclear weapon and reopen the Strait of Hormuz. Niall Stanage, White House columnist for The Hill, told Jane on Times Radio that nothing is clear.
13: President Trump has, in a sense, I think, played the media again here, saying things for weeks now about how we're on the brink of a deal, the Iranians are begging for a deal, but the US might bomb them. Will it mainly be about the Strait of Hormuz? Whether Iran is going to agree with whatever's on the table. And the specifics is, of course, vital, and we know essentially nothing about that.
18: Thousands of households across the southeast are facing water shortages as Britain's infrastructure struggles to cope with the recent heatwave. The week of water shortages follows similar issues late last year in Tunbridge Wells, when thousands of residents were left without access to tap water. Despite Britain becoming wetter, Times columnist Emma Duncan suggests a way for the water sector to be improved.
31: We may well end up with
1: Thames Water being nationalised, it's basically bankrupt. The problem with nationalisation is that you can't just swipe the assets that belong to the private sector. So you have to buy them, and we don't have any money. National debt is now 100% of GDP. We don't have the cash to go around nationalising things. So we really do have to rely on improved regulation.
18: A man from Penzance has been arrested on suspicion of murder after a woman in her 80s was found dead in Cornwall. Officers were called to a property in the Ashton area near Helston just after midnight yesterday. There could be some good news for patients with advanced bowel cancer that's just been released. A new targeted drug, when combined with chemotherapy, has been found to shrink tumours in around 20% of people in trials. The cancer also stopped growing in almost 9 out of 10 participants. Sport news now, here's Charlie Pritchard.
2: Paris Saint-Germain have beaten Arsenal on penalties to win back-to-back European Cups. The Premier League winners finished 1-1 against the holders after extra time in Budapest, but Gabriel and Eze both missed in the shootout to hand PSG their second title in as many years. Now, Liverpool are looking for a new head coach after sacking Arne Slot just 12 months after winning the Premier League. They finished fifth and failed to win a trophy in his second season in charge, having spent close to £500 million last summer. Bournemouth's Andoni Iriola is the current frontrunner to take over at Anfield, with talks taking place this weekend. In the tennis, defending champion Coco Gauff has been knocked out in the third round of the French Open in a deciding set.

0: the front lines of Ukraine for the last 4 years. Maxim, welcome to Frontline. Thank you very much for coming back to see us. When we last spoke, you talked of the first signs of grounds of optimism in Ukraine. How does it look to you today?
1: Well, I think we still see that optimism. We see breakthroughs on the battlefield. There are very effective mid-range drones now striking Russian positions as far as back as the cities of Donetsk and Mariupol. The Azov First Army Corps has released videos of these. And now there is a Ukrainian ground counteroffensive going on in Zaporizhia. They're keeping it very quiet, but we see from some Russian military bloggers that the lines are moving at least slightly. So things on the battlefield are going well. Of course, Russia continues to strike Ukraine's capital, Kyiv, and other cities, and that is exhausting for the people that live there. The daily grind of having to listen to air raid alerts about and drones and bombs coming into your city every night and then have to go to work the next day. It's really exhausting for those people who've been going through it for 4 years already. And the deployment of Oreshnik missiles, or we've seen the level of devastation that wreaks, and we've seen, you know, whole areas of Kyiv being devastated now by these attacks, and that has a negative impact on morale.
0: And do you think the intensity and the kind of weapons used in those attacks signify anything to do with the kind of pressure that Russia is feeling under with the deep strikes that Ukraine has brought, and that the way it's affected, for example, the Victory Day parade? Is it a sign of frustration?
1: I definitely think it's a sign of frustration and not having any other outlet to hit back. I mean, they're not having success on the battlefield. They're not advancing now in most parts of the front line. And Ukraine is actually regaining some areas. So there's no method for them to retaliate on that front. And instead, they're striking Ukraine cities. And obviously, we're seeing huge damage being inflicted on Russia's energy infrastructures, oil and gas infrastructure that uses to fund the war. And that is something that Putin obviously wants to stop. He wants to put pressure on the Ukrainians to stop doing that. And he thinks that by hitting civilian centers, that he might have a chance of doing that.
0: Now, your most recent article in The Times is about your interview with General Budanov, President Zelensky's chief of staff, previously the head of Ukraine's military intelligence service. Let's have a look at that interview, a bit of it now.
2: While you were in military intelligence, the Kremlin has tried to assassinate you several times. And now you're leading negotiations with the Russians. Are they still trying to kill you now? Is it happening?
3: Це абсолютно нормально.
2: How can you trust the Russians if they're still trying to assassinate you?
3: Не мушу абсолютно нікому довіряти. Я мушу досягти результату. А для досягнення результату будь-які способи і форми, методи роботи, вони гарні, якщо вони дадуть цей результат.
0: Maxim, tell me more about this man meeting him, and you can see the steely determination in his answers there.
1: Yeah, he's a very difficult man to get hold of, and he's a very difficult man to interview as well. As a kind of former top spy, he's not one to reveal a lot of information. You have to kind of dig it out of him. But fortunately, we have been working with units that he used to oversee when he was the top of military intelligence. We had some introductions, some connections to him, and so we were able to meet him through those. And I had an inkling that, you know, obviously he'd been assassination attempts on his life throughout his service in military intelligence, going way back to 2019 that we know of, and probably before then as well. So I was interested to see if the Russians had stopped trying to kill him now that he was supposed to be leading peace talks with him. But we found out that obviously they are still trying to kill him. And that, for me, that just puts the whole kind of peace talk into question. You know, how can you trust the Russians if they're actively trying to kill you? How can you go and meet around the table? How can you even be in the same location as people who, you know, want to kill you? But yeah, his determination was clear that he thinks that he has the means to work towards a peace agreement. And he will do that even despite the threats to his life.
0: Really interesting, you say, about the attempts on his life and how difficult it was to get to meet him. How many people were in that room? And I was interested in the way you were communicating. Were you actually talking to him? There was no translator. Is that right?
1: But he understands some level of English, and he had a translator who was translating from his Ukrainian. Mm. So he was speaking Ukrainian, but my questions to him were not being translated. Mm.
0: He'll be well known to our regular viewers here on Frontline. And when he said in that first bit we listened to that there are any methods are good to achieve the result, it makes you think of his many achievements as head of Ukraine's HUR military intelligence. What did he tell you about that time?
1: Well, I think the

0: interesting, the pertinent part of the discussion was about how he had agents in Russia, what they had been, the kind of information that they had been giving him over time, and the way that that had helped him to negotiate prisoner exchanges, particularly when it had been very, very difficult to get any prisoner releases from the Russians, who obviously treat prisoners of war absolutely awfully. And he was saying that that had given him an edge in terms of the negotiations with the Russians, that he knew how to talk to them. He knew if he had information about their red lines, about their personalities, and the kind of pressure points he could use. Obviously, as well, he's quite a formidable character because he's somebody who has overseen the assassination of top Russian figures himself, generals and propagandists and Ukrainian collaborators in occupied Russia. So when you come to the table to meet with him, you're obviously probably quite worried about him as well. So that gives him an extra advantage to those negotiations.
1: The US Secretary of State, Marco Rubio, has conceded recently that the talks are actually going nowhere. How does the general think the war will end? What did he tell you?
0: He was still positive about it. He thinks that there's still a possibility to end the war through negotiations. Obviously, this is a matter now of who gets the upper hand on the battlefield, who gets the upper hand with these deep strike programs, who is the first to kind of fold and say we're willing to make some concessions. And Ukraine desperately needs the Russians to be the first to do that. Otherwise, it faces up giving up huge swathes of territory and having another invasion in a few years. So he's optimistic about that. He said he doesn't engage in any processes that he doesn't believe will have results. Now, it might be that the way that he approaches it is different to the American-led negotiations, where the diplomatic scenery is there for all to see. There are these big discussions between high-profile figures. Budanov operates in a different way. He has back channels. He has different people that can act as conduits to the Russians. And he may be feeling that those are more, that's a more effective way to negotiate than these kind of high-stakes diplomatic meetings.
1: And you've got an interesting insight on his take on Russia's willingness or ability to use nuclear weapons. The Oreshnik missiles that have been fired at Ukraine, always make big headlines because they are nuclear capable. What did he tell you about that?
0: Well, that had been a big fear, actually, in Kiev, that these warnings that diplomats should leave the capital were a forerunner to Russia making some limited nuclear strikes out of desperation, because Ukraine has been hammering its oil and gas infrastructure to such an extent. So people were very worried about that, and he was keen to dispel that. There was no political will there at the moment, and no decision making had been made to do that. And he said he would know about it if those things were being prepared. He has that intelligence. But on the other hand, he said, you know, there has been some questions about how ready Russia's nuclear arsenal is, if it's been maintained properly, if it's able to operate. And he said, look, it has that capability. It definitely can use them. And we need to be concerned about that. But there, it's a question of political will, and that political will isn't there yet.
1: Another aspect that was really interesting of your conversation was when you asked him about Ukraine's shift from being a recipient of military aid to being a provider. Let's have a look at his reply to that question.
2: Ми ведемо війну 12,5 років. Повірте, будь-якому воєнному напряму, а також за напрямом захисту інфраструктури та системних змін щодо діяльності держави в стані війни, ми можемо поділитися цими знаннями.
0: What can Ukraine's allies learn from the approach, from what you're doing here?
2: Наш досвід всім зрозумілий, в принципі, ми готові ним ділитися з нашими країнами-партнерами. 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
1: And Maxim, you really get sense there of a country growing in confidence and becoming a valuable international asset as an exporter of military advice.
0: Yes, so when you think back to that meeting that Trump had with Zelensky, when he was saying, you know, Ukraine doesn't have any cards, that situation has changed drastically. You know, Ukraine has proved that there is a massive technological revolution in the way that war is fought now, and that all wars in future will be fought with drones, will be fought with AI, there'll be more technology involved, more computer decision making. And Ukraine is leading the way with both the use of AI to help targeting, but also the use of technology to improve organization of air defenses. And that is something that Ukraine has battlefield experience of, that's combat tested. And it can bring that to help partners. And we've seen that even the kind of the world's greatest military, the United States Armed Forces, struggling in Iran because it wasn't fully ready, even though it had some of that technology that had been tested in Ukraine, its forces were not combat tested. They didn't know how to use it. And that experience is priceless. And that's something the Ukraine can now export for its partners.
1: It's really interesting, though, in spite of all of that, though, there's some news this week. And if it's true that President Zelensky has written a letter to Donald Trump asking him for more support, desperate support for defense, missile defense systems, saying that the US is the only provider of what it needs to defend itself against ballistic missiles, it shows there still are gaps, aren't there?
0: There is, and defending against ballistic missiles is such a crucial one. It's very difficult technology, and the speeds with which ballistic missiles come in, and they have to be intercepted. It's like firing a bullet at a bullet. It's challenging. Ukraine is developing its own technology to do that, but it's still a year or two away. It's working with European defense partners to do that. To have a kind of an analog to the Patriot system. But meanwhile, you know, the Reshnik is flying even faster and is even more difficult to intercept. So those Patriot missiles are still really key for Ukraine. And obviously it is trying to get more of them.
1: All right. So a little bit more on Budanov. What does his appointment to Chief of the Staff say about the direction of the government at the moment?
0: Well, I think it was interesting because it showed that Zelensky wanted to bring in a senior military figure to help decision making across the government, somebody with respect in that sphere, and it kind of consolidates the importance of the military in Ukraine's governance structure. I think it also showed that Zelensky is not immune from external pressure, because Yermak was his close friend and he had wanted him to stay in office. But he had lost the support, basically, of the parliamentarians. And Budanov is someone still very well respected by parliamentarians. So it shows that the war is moving in a different direction as well, because he is somebody who very much embraced military technology and the advances in changing the way the war is fought. You know, we had earlier kind of defense ministers like Reznikov who were saying these drones, they're kind of like wedding toys, you know, they're not real, not really effective weapons on the battlefield. Budanov is the opposite. He looks forward to what's the next thing that can be used on the battlefield. How can we change things? What kind of technology can we embrace? And the current defense minister, Mikhail Fedorov, is also one of those people. And those two people together are helping revolutionize the way that Ukraine fights this war.
1: Did you get any insight from that interview of his vision for that?
0: I mean, he thinks it is important that Ukraine is developing its own sovereign capabilities. It's willing to export them to allies, but it wants to be careful about not giving away too much technology that could fall into enemy hands at the same time. And he said, you know, there are different technological surprises that we're keeping under wraps for the Russians. And we have the ability now to use AI much more in targeting, in decision making, controlling large swarms of drones and things like that. It's something we have prototypes for, not quite scaled up yet, but that's coming.
1: You mentioned him a moment ago, Andriy Yermak, who he replaced, and he was charged with corruption. What did he tell you about the kind of leadership that he wants to bring in this job?
0: Yeah, that was an interesting answer from him, because, you know, Yermak was a very close friend and probably continues to be a very close friend of Zelensky, who is still Budanov's boss. But he wasn't worried about kind of criticizing him, and, you know, it was a veiled criticism, but he said he's not going to micromanage the office of the president, as Yermak was famous for doing, and he distanced himself from Yermak in that. Yermak was a kind of bottleneck on decision making in the presidential office. He wanted to have a hand, you know, finger in every pie and control most decisions and understand decisions. Budanov has obviously been the leader of actually a much larger organization in military intelligence, you know, thousands of men being part of that. And he had to delegate, and he had to trust his commanders, he had to promote the right people and allow them to come up with their own ideas. And he said that is what his role of a leader, he sees as a leader, is not somebody who's making all the decisions, but is setting example for others to follow and putting people in the right places and allowing them the freedom to make their own decisions. And so we can expect to see that being a feature of his time in the presidential office.
1: Meanwhile, the difficulty in making reforms in Ukraine, even when multi-million pound dollars worth of EU funding are at stake, have been laid bare this week by delays to meet some of the conditions around things reducing corruption, modernising the economy. Just how difficult is it to make change?
0: Well, I think earlier in the war, it was easier because Zelensky had so much consolidation of power and martial law and the MPs were behind him. But Ukraine is fundamentally, it's a parliamentary republic. So it is, in theory, the parliamentarians that have the power. Now, that has been changed by martial law. But these people, the MPs who went into office, obviously expected that they would have be consulted, they would be making decisions, they would have their own agendas that they'd be able to put forth in parliament. And that hasn't really happened, but firstly, because of the executive powers under martial law. Secondly, because of all the conditions that are being placed upon them by their Western partners. And so they don't have very much decision-making. Zelensky, in the kind of first few years of the war, neglected to consult them very much as well. And I think some MPs are starting to push back on that and say, no, you know, we're not just here to rubber stamp the government's agenda. We've seen a couple of bad decisions by UNO, you know, namely trying to kind of take away the powers of the independent anti-corruption investigators. And so now we're going to have our own opinions. And if you want us to pass legislation, you need to come and talk to us properly about them. The difficulty is with a lot of the legislation that's put before them now is that it is unpopular in Ukraine. I mean, it's essentially tax rises to pay for the war and to pay for repayment, loan repayments. And MPs are aware that their constituents are not going to like that, even though they don't have to face elections. A lot of MPs are also tired. You know, they may not be attending Parliament as much as they want or as much as the government would want, rather, because they've been sitting out for such a long time. And there's no, you know, since 2019, these guys have been elected. There's no elections in sight. And a lot of them are tired. Some of them are stepping down. And that's creating its own challenges for the government trying to push through legislation, a lot of legislation at speed.
1: And let's have a look now at a bit more of your interview when you address one of the contentious subjects for the government.
3: We've seen these videos of men being dragged off the street and forced into military service. It seems to be undermining public support for the army and for the government. What do you plan to do to address this?
2: Щоб відповісти на ваше питання, треба подивитись в глибину цього процесу. 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
1: He was quite open, wasn't he, about the challenges, but also unapologetic.
0: Right. I mean, he did also say that they were going to look into excesses and abuse of power by recruitment officers. There have been some awful videos of beatings and abuse. And there's also, conversely, been a lot of videos of people attacking recruitment officers who were trying to kind of recruit people from the streets. So he said they're going to address that. They're going to look into that and try and stop these kind of excessive use of excessive force. But yeah, he was blunt. You know, this is going to continue. We need to continue recruiting people in this fashion. We can't expect to have volunteers. People are tired. They're not enough people coming forward. The economic conditions are such that we can't afford to pay people huge amounts of money in order to join up, to make it such an attractive service. I was kind of surprised when I also asked him a question about, you know, are you now going to consider a plan for people under the age of 25 to at least receive some training or do some national service, maybe away from the front line? He said, no, we don't want to do that. We want to keep
1: young people away
0: from the military. They are the future of the country and we want them to keep them in the workforce as much as possible. And that's something that they have had a lot of pressure from Western governments on. You know, you have this huge manpower crisis. Why don't you start trying to prepare the kind of next generation of soldiers? And again, the policy seems to be clear that we're not going to do that. We are going to continue this kind of harsh recruitment mechanism because that's what we need to do.
1: So Maxim, you were the first British journalist to interview General Budanov since his appointment in this role. What did you come away thinking, having met him and talked to him for, I don't know how long you got with him, but at least 10 minutes, I presume?
0: Yeah, we had 45 minutes. We were also talking about something else because we are planning to do a documentary film that he will be part of. We can reveal more of that later at some point in the future. So we had a good chat with him. We only used some of the questions because he allowed us to ask more questions about politics. And he's obviously a forceful character, someone who's very much invested in forward thinking, creative solutions to something. But he's somebody who, you know, violence and death is a way of life.
1: Even his own wife was targeted, wasn't she, at one point?
0: His own wife has been, you know, poisoned with heavy metals, and they suspect that the Russians were involved in that because there were a whole group of people from military intelligence who were affected in that. So, you know, he's a hard man, and he's somebody who has to deal with these consequences of his decisions every day. And, you know, I know that he's not somebody who's at all finding any problems with ordering the death of somebody on a Moscow street or of a general or some kind of opponent. So he's a very interesting character, somebody who was very interesting to meet. And it's also particularly because he inspires so much confidence among the men that he served with, who talk about him in kind of, you know, reverent tones. And it was interesting to meet the character that inspires that.
1: And did you get a sense that he's generally respected in Kyiv?
0: Yes, definitely. He's definitely very well respected in Kyiv. And we saw him as well at the Kyiv Security Forum, and the way that people were talking to him and the way that people reacted to even his presence, it makes clear that he's very well respected.
1: So you've got a longer documentary coming out. Do you have any idea when that's going to be?
0: Oh, still some time away, I'm afraid.
1: Okay, Maxim, listen, great to speak to you as always. Thank you so much for your time. It's great to speak to you.
0: Thanks.
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12: 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She was fit and healthy, so she couldn't possibly have a heart attack, could she? Turns out she could. Carol was driving home and started to experience chest pains. As they got worse, she recognised the symptoms. She pulled over and called 999. Carol was taken to A&E and transferred to the nearest cardiac unit for further assessment and treatment. 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
17: Hello there, good evening. 10 o'clock on Saturday night. I'm Daryl Morris. All the day's news to come tonight, including the latest on the investigation into former Prince Andrew, some further developments about the SNP's former Chief Executive Peter Murrell, and Wes Streeting, who is the former Health Secretary, making another move in his bid to become leader of the Labour Party. Also, an unusual silence from Donald Trump this weekend, isn't there? After a meeting in the White House Situation Room yesterday to make a final decision on a deal with Iran. We'll get the latest on that. And we'll speak to a professor of digital design as the inventor of the Infinite Scroll tells the Sunday Times that he regrets how addictive it has made social media. And it's been a night of heartbreak for Arsenal. That should have been the noise of it. That should have been the audio of a penalty being blazed over the bar that's denied them their first ever Champions League win. We'll get the latest on that and take a first look at tomorrow's front pages. After the headlines, it's Chris Berrow.
18: Mr. Aaron, Paris Saint-Germain have beaten Arsenal on penalties to win the Champions League final for the second year running. Mikel Arteta's men went ahead in the early stages of the game, but PSG equalised with a penalty. These Arsenal fans think the result, though, was fair.
19: Looking at the stats, they played better than us. We had moments. And we didn't take our moments. And football's about moments, right?
18: Donald Trump has yet to provide any detail of his promised final determination on a framework for extending the ceasefire. Earlier, an advisor to Iran's supreme leader accused the US president of betraying diplomacy by making what he described as excessive demands. Barbara Leaf is a US diplomat who served under President Joe Biden. She told Aisha on Times Radio that there's no sign of movement on either side.
20: We're just in a holding pattern, as usual. We've been here five or six times already. I don't see any evidence of movement. In fact, there's evidence to the contrary, both sides digging in.
18: Hundreds of homes in Kent are still without water after warnings that the supply will remain intermittent over the weekend. South East Water says reservoir levels are critical and businesses in Whitstable have been forced to close. Despite being one of the wettest countries in Europe, people in Sussex are also left without water this week as temperatures hit record levels. Water campaigner Fergal Sharkey has been speaking to Times Radio and says that the deterioration has happened over four decades.
21: For almost 40 years now, it's about lack of leadership within the industry, lack of investment, and like the sewage scandal, It's all been about profiteering and incompetence and possibly political indifference. Mm. But now the people of Whitstable, Kent, Surrey, and indeed this morning, parts of Hertfordshire, people are deliberately, blatantly having their supplies cut off because the local water companies simply cannot supply them with water. It's madness.
18: Arne Slot has been sacked as Liverpool head coach. The club says the decision was made with immediate effect and the process to appoint Slot's successor is underway. Matt Hutchison has more details.
2: Well, it's a surprising decision given that Slot won the Premier League title at Liverpool last season and qualified for the Champions League places this season. The club's hierarchy say the Dutchman leaves with their deepest gratitude and appreciation. We understand Bournemouth boss Andoni Iraola is amongst a short list of candidates to replace Slot.
18: Non-EU travellers are being urged to arrive at European airports 3 hours before their flight home. The UK boss of Wizz Air says new border checks are expected to cause long queues. Travel expert Simon Calder says the entry-exit system, which involves fingerprints being taken, has already been causing problems in Italy.
3: We've seen people left behind by EasyJet at Milan Linate and by Ryanair at Milan Bergamo. On the other hand, Greece has said we are going to suspend all biometric checks for British people. We will simply let them in just by having a quick look at their passport.
18: The number of people who've died after getting into difficulties in water during the heatwave has risen to 14. A 19-year-old who'd been at Balderton Lake in Nottinghamshire on Thursday died today after being taken to hospital. Officers are continuing their warning that open water is exceptionally dangerous. For a news bulletin when you want it, search for the Times Radio News Briefing on any podcast platform.
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17: Hello there. Good evening to you. Happy weekend. Hope you're okay as we enjoy the last sort of throes of the nice weather before it's going to be wet again, isn't it, next week? Ugh. And there's lots going on this weekend. Plenty for us to get our teeth into. It is raining in North London as well tonight. Arsenal denied their first ever, can you be our first ever Champions League win? Because of a Paris Saint-Germain penalty shootout win. We'll get the latest on that in a little bit. Also tonight, Wes Streeting has made another move in his bid to become leader of the Labour Party, and a not insignificant development tonight on the issue of the SNP's former chief executive, Peter Murrell. We'll get into that shortly. Firstly tonight, the Sunday Times are reporting that the woman at the centre of the allegations of inappropriate behaviour by Andrew Mountbatten Windsor at Royal Ascot was working as a waitress at the racing festival. Earlier today, a report by the BBC found that Buckingham Palace was given emails that would have shown the former prince sharing confidential government information whilst a trade envoy. An archive of more than 30,000 emails was handed to the Lord Chamberlain, who's the sort of most senior officer in the royal household. Back in 2020, in February this year, Andrew Mountbatten Windsor was, of course, arrested on suspicion of misconduct in public office. He has always denied wrongdoing, it's worth a say. And let's speak to Jack Royston, who is Chief Royal Correspondent for Newsweek. Jack, good evening. Always good to have your company, my friend. What do we know about these emails in particular and what they will have shown to those at Buckingham Palace a good couple of years ago?
22: So people probably think straight away about Epstein, and this, we don't necessarily know what Epstein related is in this cache of emails. We think it relates to a man called Jonathan Rowland, who was the son of David Rowland, who was a kind of key financial figure in Andrew's life, a key financial advisor to him. So these people are bankers, basically, and one of the allegations against Andrew is that he requested trade documents and then leaked them to the Rowlands at a key time during the collapse of the Icelandic banks. And, you know, the suggestion is that this may have enabled them to benefit financially from some of the information that was given. Now, we don't know whether they did, but the key thing here is it's being suggested basically that the palace knew, you know, that Buckingham Palace were given all of these emails and therefore knew that Andrew did this. And that is incredibly interesting because this was back in 2020. So 6 years have passed and there is no sign that we can tell that the palace referred those to the police. There's no sign that they kind of took any concrete action. Now, they are obviously keeping tight-lipped, as they tend to do in these situations, and kind of hiding behind the fact that this police investigation remains ongoing. But I do think at some point there is significant grounds here for a proper kind of root and branch inquiry about why it is so difficult for the palace to take action against royal family members.
17: Yeah, that really does seem to be the nub of the story, doesn't it? Is there, just in their defence, is there an argument that somebody who is perhaps less alert to the complexities of an issue like sharing confidential material might have missed the emails, not necessarily known it was happening, not necessarily known the sort of seriousness of that accusation?
22: So a little bit about the Lord Chamberlain. So he's not an advisor to the king. You know, a lot of the people we talk about as being really senior aides and direct advisors to the king. The Lord Chamberlain is the head of the whole of the royal household. It's basically a massive institution with thousands of employees. So there is absolutely no way that anybody could expect him to go through 30,000 emails. The way that this should have been dealt with was to bring an outside legal counsel and have lawyers go through them. You know, it was very clear by 2020 that there were serious allegations against Andrew. He had pledged to help the police with their investigations in America. So there was very clearly a legal context. The FBI and the US DOJ were trying to get Andrew's witness testimony at the time and were going through official channels via the Home Office to do so. So there was absolutely ample information available to the palace to know that this was a cache of documents that required lawyers to go through them.
17: Yeah, okay. We've got some more details tonight, front page of the Sunday Times, Jack, about the allegation that came last weekend. The woman at the centre of those allegations of inappropriate behaviour at Royal Ascot was working as a waitress at that festival in 2002. We still don't know whether or not as we understand it, the incident wasn't necessarily reported at the time. We don't know if it was reported, you know, sort of who it was reported to, but it wasn't reported to the royal family at the time, is the sort of key element of that story. Just remind us what role that particular allegation is playing in the wider investigation at the moment.
22: Yes, so the investigation has now expanded and has kind of two components to it, which is that the original bit of it was misconduct in public office. It was about the leaking of trade documents and confidential government documents. No doubt Andrew would deny wrongdoing. But now the police have said that they've expanded to consider some sexual allegations too. So this is an allegation of sexually inappropriate behaviour at Royal Ascot back in 2002. So in the Epstein timeline, this is kind of a year after Virginia Jeffrey's allegations were said to have taken place. So she hadn't publicly revealed them yet, but she said she was trafficked to Andrew in 2001. So it's 1 year on from that. It was also the Queen's Golden Jubilee year. This was at Ascot. We think the Queen may possibly even have been there on the day when this allegation is said to have taken place. So this could potentially, we know very little about what this woman says actually happened to her, but there's the potential for it to fit under either heading, that if what she says Andrew did is serious enough, it could be considered a sexual assault in its own right or sexual offence in its own right, in which case, if the Crown Prosecution Service were to pursue a case, it could be a sexual charge on the indictment. Now, again, Andrew may well deny it. We haven't had a statement from him about this incident. But it's also possible, if it is at a lower level, that it could fit under the definition of misconduct in public office, because misconduct in public office doesn't detail specific types of offence. It is anything, the kind of definition is that a public official commits an offence if they willfully misconduct themselves without reasonable excuse in a manner that would represent a serious breach of the trust placed in them by the public. So it's all about doing something seriously wrong that you know is wrong in a way that breaches the public's trust in you. So it could actually come under either heading.
17: Yeah, okay. Good detail as ever, Jack. Thank you for your time tonight. I appreciate it. Jack Royston, who is the Chief Royal Correspondent for Newsweek. As I say, that story makes the front page of the Sunday Times tomorrow, I can tell you exclusively. Andrew incident with waitress also on the front page of the Sunday Times tomorrow. The news that the Labour leadership hopeful Wes Streeting has suggested cutting employer national insurance contributions to encourage businesses to hire more young people. In an interview with the Sunday Times, he said that the government should be thinking actively about incentivising employers to ease the youth worklessness crisis. It puts him at odds, doesn't it, with Rachel Reeves and Sir Keir Starmer. They have staunchly defended their increase in national insurance to raise £25 billion annually, they say, to fund public services, including the NHS. Well, Times Radio's political reporter Ali Raza Manji has been across the details here. Ali, not exactly surprising to see him sort of being critical of government policy. Let's kind of, you know, he's been sort of critical of there not being a strong enough growth agenda before. Why this, though, and why now?
0: Well, I think he's creating some dividing lines, clearly between him and the current government, and indeed between him and Andy Burnham. I think that's what's pretty obvious in this. I mean, this is a pretty stark interview. As you say, he does call for a cut in national insurance contributions from employers, which is a stark difference from Rachel Reeves. But if you look at some of the quotes in this interview, he's making a fairly clear ground in who he's choosing here. He's blaming Keir Starmer for having no vision. He takes up the Tony Blair argument in saying so exactly that. He blames Morgan McSweeney and Rachel Reeves, of course, who won't be there as Chancellor should the future continue in that direction. So this is a pretty stark interview from Fred Streeting, where he basically does say we've got to make it easier for business to employ young people. And that is a clear argument made by Alan Milburn last time around as well. And Alan Milburn did say that NEETs are going to push 1.25 million if action isn't taken. So it is clear that this is something that Wes Streeting is looking at. But, you know, you would argue perhaps that this is not radical enough.
17: Does that question then get asked to Andy Burnham? And that's how these things tend to go, isn't it? We're sort of just working through asking all of the people that might be part of a leadership race the same sort of questions at the moment. And if so, what is a sort of likely answer to that question from him?
0: Well, I think that's the thing, Andy. Obviously, on the EU question, that's something that was asked of Andy Burnham, and it put him in a little political trap. I think this is the sort of question that will get asked to Andy Burnham. And Andy Burnham's answer so far has been the sort of use of services where he can focus in on socialist interventionist policies where he's used in Greater Manchester. Now, what that means here, would it be incentivizing employers and targeted cuts to NI? If you do look to employ young people, that could be an option. But what Alan Milburn was suggesting was that this is a wider approach in society where it has to not just be employers, but it's got to be a wider supply and demand side approach where there has to be the opportunities available for young people, but more widely as well, there's got to be the input from young people and want to take up certain jobs.
17: It's been a really interesting week, hasn't it, Ali, just for the Labour Party generally. A lot of push and pull over policy, as you've alluded to there, between Blair, Starmer, Burnham. I was sort of wondering if this is, I mean, it's probably not ideal to have it, the governing party whilst in government playing out this kind of tussle, but the idea that it's been sort of about policy has been, and rather than sort of personality, has been in one sense refreshing.
0: Yeah, it has. I mean, this is the first time we're seeing from the Labour government some sort of tussle over policy. I mean, I saw one commentator put it as hot essay summer because we saw three essays come out this week. And of course, Wes Streeting in the Times putting out his rebuttal as a letter to the government. But what was interesting is obviously you had Keir Starmer issue his 3,000-word essay, the 5,700-word essay from Tony Blair, and Andy Burnham, of course, giving his response as well. So it's clear, but you're seeing a sort of a division in what their approaches to Britain are and what their recipe for Britain is. And that's what's interesting about this. Tony Blair, of course, going in on what was historically his own approach, saying globalization is a fact and continuing down that path, saying AI is now the big thing in the future. His rivals criticizing him on the question of inequality, both Wes Streeting and Andy Burnham pointing out that he's ignoring the fact of inequality in Britain today. So that's been the interesting tussle in the way Labour politics is going.
17: Ali, I also notice you're wearing your Arsenal strip. You've been very brave coming on the radio tonight after a crushing defeat in the Champions League final. My commiserations, my friends.
0: I'll be honest, when I was asked to do this, I was feeling a little bit disappointed. I just received the final whistle. And I've got to say, I mean, there were mixed emotions at that moment. I was sitting next to some PSG fans in the bar, and I was a little heartbroken when they started chanting, "You'll never win it again." Or never win it, rather. Yeah. But I am actually very proud of the club, you know, to make it that far.
17: You should be. You should be, my friend. Good to chat to you as ever. Thank you so much. Ali Raza Manji, he was with us. Times Radio's Ali Raza Manji. You can watch, actually, on YouTube. He's just recorded a brilliant episode of a sort of politics show on the Times Radio and the Times YouTube channel. So that's worth your time. We've been talking a bit about Andy Burnham there and the Makerfield by-election. So you have to... bear with me. I need now, as you know, regged by sort of law to read you the candidates list from that election. They are Jake Austin, Liberal Democrats, Count Binface, the Count Binface Party, Andy Burnham, the Labour Party, Dan Clark, the Libertarian Party, John Alfred Dyer, who is an independent, Ed Gemmell, who is from the Climate Party, Alan Howling Lord Hope, the official Monster Raving Party, Robert Kenyon, Reform UK, Rebecca Shepherd, Restore Britain, Sarah Wakefield, Green Party, Peter Ward, Rejoin UK, and Michael Winstanley, the Conservative Party. Speaking of Makefield, by the way, I've been there this week. You might have caught that a bit on Times Radio, getting myself embedded in the community in Wigan and figuring out what's going on. I'm going to bring you a sort of extended dispatch. I'm going to pull together all the interesting things that I've found in Makefield in that by-election this week after 11:30 on Times Radio this week, tonight. So really worth being with us. Stay up for the long haul for that, because it's a fascinating insight, I think, into how things are playing out in Makerfield. Next, though, more on this story from the SNP. Some developments about Peter Murrell, actually, to bring you, and his role working for Alex Salmond and how truthful he was during that period as well. That's to come on Times Radio with Times Holidays. 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
7: Mr. Men Little Miss are back in Happy Meal and they're off on a road trip. Your little one can go somewhere exciting with Little Miss Brave. 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On this road trip, anything's possible. Some fun, some food, it's all inside this Happy Meal. 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
17: Hello there, good evening, thanks for your company tonight. Some other stories that you need to know, and NHS patients treated by a rogue spinal surgeon have had their care reviewed after an inquiry found that hundreds may have been harmed. John Bradley Williamson, a spinal surgeon, harmed dozens of patients, including 23, who had misplaced screws inserted in their spines, causing chronic pain. He'd also been blamed for the death of a teenager who suffered heavy blood loss on his operating table in 2007. More than 60 families are bringing legal claims against the NHS after that exposure by the Sunday Times in 2022. The British Museum was evacuated this afternoon after it received a malicious communications and discovered a suspicious device in a lavatory. Police attended at about 2:30 and evacuated around 12,000 to 16,000 people. The letter said that the package was non-suspicious and that there was no continuing threat. The malicious communications are still being investigated, though. The museum reopened at 4:00. A man's been arrested on suspicion of murder after a woman in her 80s was found dead in Cornwall last night. Officers were called to a property in the Ashton area near Helsen in Cornwall after midnight. Devon and Cornwall police say a 36-year-old man from Penzance has been arrested on suspicion of murder and remains in custody. The next of kin have been informed. Trending online right now is Marion Miliband, the Holocaust survivor and the mother of David and Ed Miliband, who's died at the age of 91 this weekend. And on the Times website and app right now, you can read a piece by Judy Dench, who is campaigning to save ghost woods. I didn't know that was a thing, but basically dormant forests that she wants to allow to grow again. She says that the ancient forests are being washed over by new plantations, but some can be brought back to life and that they're very valuable. Huh, who'd have thought it? TheTimes.com is where you go to find that. Now, elsewhere tonight, the Sunday Times are reporting that Peter Murrell stole from Alex Salmond's office more than 30 years ago. But rather than being thrown out of the SNP, he went on, of course, to become its chief executive. That's according to the party's former treasurer. Peter Murrell admitted embezzling more than £400,000 from the party and worked in the constituency headquarters of the former leader, Alex Salmond, as a young research assistant in Aberdeenshire in 1994. Well, Kenny McCaskill, who served as the Justice Secretary under Alex Salmond, said that Murrell was removed from his post when money went missing from the office but wasn't asked to leave the party. That revelation comes as Nortstat, who is a pollster for the Sunday Times, revealing that three quarters of Scots are not convinced by Nicola Sturgeon's strenuous denials that she knew nothing about her estranged husband's crimes. In any case, she does deny that she knew what was going on. Let's speak to Angus McNeil, who is a former SNP MP. Angus, thank you for being with us. This doesn't feel good, does it? I mean, we're talking here about somebody having, you know, Peter Murrell having sort of been found to have done something deceitful 30 years ago. And not only was he able to continue in the party, but was able to continue his rise up it.
5: I mean, the story that's been referred to was a story that Alex Salmond told me a number of years ago when the plot was in full sway against Alex Salmond. And Peter Murrell was at that time agitating that people should pressure the police to try and get the plot really going against Alex Salmond. And Alec told me that a former councillor who's now dead, I think the man was called Stuart Pratt, I didn't know Stuart Pratt, but I've subsequently checked that he would have been Stuart Pratt, told him at that point that you should have sacked him, Alec. And Alec would say, what do you mean? And he said, remember the time the money went missing? He says, ah, I saw it. Because a lot was happening in Alec's life. And he'd forgotten this story, is the way he told it to me. And that the story was that a few hundred pounds had been raised by Banff and Buch in SNP branch, probably selling, you know, bottle stalls at Port Soy. It was hard work for people to get that. And that Peter Murrell had, the money had been missing, and all fingers were pointing at Peter Murrell. Now, rather than get rid of him and create a scandal, because you've got to know that the press probably still are in many ways, but press were very much anti-SNP, and it was politically expedient and a lot easier. So Alec paid the money out of his own pocket, and that was Peter Murrell got on to the next stage. But yeah, I've heard that story before, and I heard it from the lips of Alex Salmond himself before he died.
17: And then for John Swinney, that sort of is a bit awkward too, right? Because he was the person who made Peter Murrell the chief executive. And, you know, we're going back a little bit here, but he sort of facilitated and allowed his rise through the party. And if there were issues around trust and a previous dismissal from the office of Alex Salmond under those kind of circumstances, his judgment surely is called into question, is it not?
5: Yeah, I mean, I'm scratching back in my mind, and probably, you know, could you say at the time he was 100%, there was no court case there, there was no nothing other than it strongly looked like it was him, and Alec was happy to pay the money, and maybe Alec was feeling, because Alec was quite generous towards people. Peter wasn't very generous towards Alec in the way back when he was trying to jail the man for crimes he didn't commit, get him to court, but Alec was quite generous to people, and probably thought the young fellow had made a mistake. And, you know, was giving him a chance, or he just didn't want to deal with the press nonsense. It would have made it a bigger deal in the SNP at the time than it would have made it for any other political party. So there are a number of reasons why that would have happened. I'm not excusing it, I'm just explaining it.
17: Yeah, okay. As somebody, Angus, obviously you're not as supportive these days of the SNP, but if you are, of course, supportive of the cause of independence. Yeah, indeed. Are you concerned about the impact that these sorts of allegations could have on that party and therefore that cause?
5: Yeah, I mean, I think I should be clear. In the last election, I mean, my criticism of the SNP is about independence, and, you know, I don't think John Swinney's serious about it. There was obvious he was going to get a no from Downing Street. He got a no in 12 minutes after he held his performative vote in Holyrood asking for a referendum, and he's no plan B. He doesn't know what he's going to do. So I did vote SNP, and the constituency voted the last election. The SNP have done an awful lot of good things, as my daughters are pointing out, in university. If Labour or the Tories come in, we'll be paying for our tuition fees. But on the question of independence, the SNP are sadly wanting. Nicola Sturgeon didn't want a plan B. Nicola Sturgeon was declaring after the Supreme Court that she couldn't call a Scottish election. She was wrongly misleading MPs and a group of SNP MPs and saying that the only way to an election was her resignation, and that her resignation would probably mean the Tories would take charge. Now, she subsequently did resign and the Tories didn't take charge. She didn't want to investigate the two-thirds of MSPs who could trigger an election, or indeed the Scotland Act enables us an election to be triggered in a simple majority, and we could have had that in the cause of independence. But of course, the cupboard was bare at that point, and we didn't quite know the cupboard was bare in November 2022. Did Nicola, is the question, and was that why she wasn't so keen in calling a Scottish election an independence? Because the Ringfest funds weren't anywhere to be seen. But yeah, your point is about, would people conflate the question of independence with the scandal of Peter Murrell and Nicola Sturgeon by extension and whatever else? I would hope not. You know, there are many scandals in many countries, but people don't say, well, there's a scandal in Romania today, let's join Hungary, or there's a scandal in England today with Peter Mandelson, let's be governed from Paris or Berlin. You know, the mature approach in a situation like that is to realise that we've had some wrongings, but we can sort it out ourselves, and that doesn't affect the independence of Scotland. There's wrongings in the past in every country, there'll be wrongings in the future. It's how you deal with that. And I think my criticism of the SNP is now, Swinney's like yesterday, a headline in the National, he won't let Westminster off the hook. Westminster doesn't realise it's on the hook, John Swinney. Westminster doesn't particularly care. But you do have the power, John Swinney, to call a Scottish election on the question of independence, and you veto that while criticising Westminster for vetoing a referendum. We know they don't want independence, okay, and you tell us we do. So that's my beef with the SNP politically. I think we've got other issues going on here. I hear you, Angus. You've made the point.
17: I appreciate your time tonight. I'm going to have to move on. I'm sorry to be abrupt. We're tight on time here, but I appreciate it. Thank you. Angus McNeil, who is a former SNP MP. Just a reminder that Nicola Sturgeon does deny allegations of knowing what was going on with her husband, Peter Murrell. More on that after 10:30. It's on the front page of the Sunday Times tomorrow, so we'll bring you more on that. And we'll get into the weeds of it again in another 10 minutes or so. In the meantime, let's catch up on today's sport. Charlie Pritchard from Talk Sport is with us. Charlie, good evening, my friend. I wonder if we should start off with the moment that the hopes of the Champions League returning to North London for the first time were crushed.
4: Yes.
8: Has to score this. Otherwise, PSG are champions again. Left-footed. He's missed it. He's missed the target. He's blazed it over the bar. And it isn't to be for Arsenal as Paris Saint-Germain celebrate back-to-back Champions League titles.
17: Oh, heartbreaking, Charlie.
4: I know.
17: Look, so close.
4: When I was coming into the office today around 6 p.m, you could see the streets where I come from up in Hackney were just littered with red shirts. So everyone was clearly very excited, very pumped up. Obviously, they are also English Premier League champions, which is something to celebrate still. But it is going to be a bitter pill to swallow when they do have their parade tomorrow, which is still going ahead. So it'll be a tough one. But still, I mean, there are things to celebrate for Arsenal.
17: Yeah. Okay. Let's journey quickly. There's a couple of other things to get to, including Liverpool's Arne Slot has gone. I must admit, I knew it was sort of in the air, but I was a bit surprised to see Liverpool sack him, Charlie.
4: It was very strange. I mean, it's strange timing. I mean, we know that the season hasn't been great for them, but they've still qualified for European football. I know they haven't got a trophy, but I think the squad that he inherited originally when he did win the Premier League. People say it was sort of Klopp's squad, but actually it wasn't really that well set up. I think he actually worked some serious magic there. I think what we've seen here is just pure second season syndrome, and they've got the option to bring in someone like Andoni Iraola, who has a bit more Premier League pedigree and has done it on a shoestring budget at Bournemouth. So I think they've just seen the opportunity to get a manager with a bit more profile in the league, and they've jumped at it.
17: Clearly. And Challenge Cup final at Wembley today, Charlie, was basically a fairly simple affair for Wigan, wasn't it? Really, in the end.
4: Yeah. Well, Wigan have now won their 22nd. I mean, they ran on 40 points against Hull, and they obviously lost in the Grand Challenge final to Hull last year. So I think Paul Cook on comms for us at Talksport was saying, you know, these players have been just waiting to get their teeth into Hull after last year, where Hull won it all, and now this year Wigan have won it all. So they just seem to be flip flopping each year between Hull and Wigan, and this year it was Wigan's time.
17: Yeah. Okay, Charlie, good man. Appreciate it. Always good to have you company. Thanks. Charlie Pritchard from Talksport with us. Thanks, mate. On Times Radio, Arsenal's defender Gabriel, bless him. Head in hands, having been the player who missed the penalty that lost Arsenal the chance to win the Champions League. Ugh, what a horrible, horrible thing he's going to have to live with for a little while. He's on the front page of the Sunday Times tomorrow with his head in his hand as the Champions League stands behind him waiting for PSG to lift it up. That image and an image of him actually makes quite a few of the front pages of tomorrow's papers, as you can imagine. We'll go through them all. A first look at the Sundays with Julia Langdon, who's a journalist with The Tabler, and Alan Tolhurst from Politics Home. After the headlines, 10:30, here's Chris Barrow.
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18: Thanks, Daryl. Iran has accused Donald Trump of making excessive demands as both sides try to reach a peace deal. The US president wants Tehran to commit to not developing a nuclear weapon and reopen the Strait of Hormuz. Niall Stanage, White House columnist for The Hill, told Times Radio that nothing is clear.
10: President Trump has, in a sense, I think, played the media again here, saying things for weeks now about how we're on the brink of a deal, the Iranians are begging for a deal, but the US might bomb them. Will it mainly be about the Strait of Hormuz? Whether Iran is going to agree with whatever's on the table. And the specifics is, of course, vital, and we know essentially nothing about that.
18: The number of people who've died after getting into difficulties in water during the heatwave has risen to 14. A 19-year-old who'd been at Balderston Lake in Nottinghamshire on Thursday died.

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2: It's probably nothing. That's what Jack always thought when he felt a bit dizzy after physical exertion. He was only 17 and a keen basketball player. He was playing basketball when he had a cardiac arrest and collapsed. He was rushed to hospital and ended up on a life support machine. Jack was diagnosed with hypertrophic cardiomyopathy, a serious but rare heart condition, and his chances of survival were believed to be just 8%. Jack's surgeon believed they could avoid a heart transplant. He underwent an 8-hour operation and was later fitted with an implantable cardioverter defibrillator, an ICD, and a pacemaker. 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
0: Hello and good evening. Just gone 10:30. Time to have a look at the front pages of tomorrow's papers. Doing that with us tonight is Julia Langdon, journalist with The Tablet. Hello, Julia.
5: Hello, Daryl. Good evening.
0: Good evening. And Alan Tolhurst, who's the chief reporter at Politics Home. Hello, Alan.
6: Hey, evening, Daryl.
0: Thank you both for being with us. Here's what we've got so far then. Front page of the Sunday Times, as we've been discussing tonight, has Wes Streeting's next move in his bid to be Labour leader. Also, actually, Jeremy Hunt saying kind of similar things as well. And this is about growth, and it's largely about tax. Wes Streeting has suggested that the cutting employer-side national insurance contributions to encourage businesses to hire more young people. That obviously a sort of controversial bit of economic policy that Rachel Reeves has presided over. Wes Streeting has kind of moved the debate onto that. Jeremy Hunt also says a similar thing. And actually says that, sort of like controversial from both sides, really, because Jeremy Hunt is now suggesting that scrapping the triple lock is necessary too. Lots to chew through there. We'll do that in a moment. Also tonight, the woman at the centre of allegations of inappropriate behaviour by Andrew Mountbatten Windsor, Royal Ascot, was working as a waitress at the racing festival, according to the Sunday Times. Andrew has always denied wrongdoing. And Peter Murrell stole from Alex Salmond's office more than 30 years ago, according to the party's former treasurer. And also the news that a suspected mastermind of a wave of anti-Semitic attacks in Britain says that he met with the Iranian Supreme Leader just 3 days before the Ayatollah was killed at the start of the war with the US and Israel. We'll take a closer look at that shortly. Front page of the Sunday Telegraph, benefit checks watered down, they say. Starmer accused of going easy on welfare cheats to prevent system from collapse. Prostate cancer specialists are rallying around a move to limit screening. Typhoon fighter replacement faces a delay of several years, up to the 2030s, they say. Front page of the Sunday People have Andrew emails sent to Palace. The news that a sort of batch of emails that may have included the allegation that he had shared confidential information was sent to Buckingham Palace in 2020. Front page of the Sunday Mirror, child safety fears is their headline. Kids' social media ban within weeks. Tech minister's strongest hint yet, they say, over online age block. Front page of the Sunday Express tomorrow. Keir's EU reset will keep food inflation high, they claim. Front page of the Independent tomorrow as well. Have their pride list. The pride list 2026, the sort of most powerful, influential, notable people from the LGBTQ community that they do every year. Okay. I think that's pretty much what we've got so far. To be honest with you, any more that trickle through, and I'll bring you them as I do, as I get them. Let's start, though, shall we, Alan, with front page of the Sunday Times and what is kind of shaping up as a sort of interesting sort of intervention from two different ends of the political spectrum to a degree. Wes Streeting and Jeremy Hunt making interesting arguments about tax and the triple lock.
6: Yeah, and both taking on various policies that their own parties, when they were both in government, were treating more recently, obviously, than Jeremy Hunt, both policies that they took on themselves. So with

0: Jeremy Hunt, the triple lock, which is seen as this kind of shibboleth within the kind of Tory party, to not get rid of the triple lock. There are now kind of growing voices, not just from Jeremy Hunt, but amongst others in the Conservative Party and on the right of British politics, who think that actually it's unsustainable, that effectively the triple lock was brought in to fix a kind of historic wrong, which was a pension of poverty, and that problem has now been solved, and it was never meant to carry on forever, and it now needs to be looked at. On the other side, you've got Wes Streeting, who was part of the government that brought in kind of massive increases in national insurance contribution for employers, which has been blamed by a lot of people for problems in terms of hiring and a kind of a slowdown in the workforce and in the economy kind of more broadly. And actually, we saw this week Alan Milburn, his big report, a former health secretary, another former health secretary, his big report into worklessness amongst young people. And it was one of the things that was blamed was this kind of increase costs on businesses in hiring people, which obviously this would seek to try and solve.
1: And Julia, let's just deal with them in turn. So let's start with Wes Streeting and an intervention that that is, I mean, presumably this guy Wes Streeting is a smart guy. He doesn't make interventions like this unless there is some sort of strategy behind it. What is he attempting to do here?
2: Well, he's attempting to win the leadership of the Labour Party. He's been a bit out of the picture this week because the picture has been dominated by Blair, and Blair, somebody said in today's papers that Blair had achieved the extraordinary feat of managing to unite everybody in the Labour Party in antipathy to what Blair was trying to say. But he fell slightly out of the picture, I think, because it was more Burnham versus Blair and where the current Prime Minister Keir Starmer stands. Therefore, I think Streeting obviously felt that he needed to get back into the picture. This is he's also bandwagoning a bit on the Alan Milburn report, which Alan referred to there. Alan Milburn has drawn attention very, very necessarily to the appalling level of unemployment amongst those we have to call NEETs, those without education or training or jobs. And Streeting is saying by cutting the national insurance rates, which were increased by Rachel Reeves, that might encourage business to bring more young people into employment. Well, perhaps, but it's a controversial thing to do.
1: It is interesting the way that Wes Streeting has sort of come out batting this weekend, given the fact that he has, as you're right to say, he's been out of the conversation, hasn't he? The conversation about Labour's future has been dominated by Tony Blair and Andy Burnham and Keir Starmer this week. There's also something quite interesting in what Jeremy Hunt is saying as well, Alan, because obviously there's the policy idea on the triple lock, which is deeply controversial and very best of luck to any political leader who wants to decide to take that on and has a go at it. He also talks in this interview with the Sunday Times about the toll that being a politician sort of takes on your life. He says basically you cannot be a good father, a good friend, a good husband and be in political life. And I sort of read that and felt sort of quite sad, not just for him, but for us too, I suppose, and the sort of people that we are missing from our politics because of the personal toll it takes.
0: Yeah, absolutely. I think we've not really got it right, I don't think, in the kind of the modern era in terms of the sorts of politicians that we attract and the sort of strain that we place on them in being those kind of top, those frontline politicians. And that's why we see lots of people, good people, leaving politics. And sometimes the bad ones end up staying, and so that there's a great book by Isabel Harbin, the journalist, talking about why we get the wrong politicians. And I think partly due to the toll that it does take on people in public life. And I think, yeah, it's interesting to hear someone from Jeremy Hunt, who's very reflective, I think, of his time now at the centre of multiple different administrations. He served under several prime ministers in lots of very high profile roles, and now he's looking back on that essentially. And I think it's a very interesting interview from that point of view. I think he's quite reflective, one of the last kind of few Tory big beasts who's kind of still in Parliament and kind of on the back benches and able to take this more kind of reflexive view on things.
1: Yeah, he's reached grandee status, hasn't he, where he can say controversial things like scrap the triple lock.
0: Yeah, exactly.
1: Can sort of get away with it. Yeah. Julia, you've had a front row seat to politics over many, many decades, and how do you sort of see that and reflect on what Jeremy Hunt says there about the toll it takes?
2: I think it's a very serious issue. One of the other I write about politics for the Tablet. I also write obituaries of politicians for The Guardian. And this week I've been writing about the former Conservative Party chairman, Sir Jeremy Hanley, who died last week. His private life was hugely impacted by the media campaign against him when he was Conservative Party chairman. He was a very, very nice man and extremely popular on all sides of the party. But he suffered from... He made a gaffe in public and he became known as the gaffer and hapless Hanley. I described it as the casual cruelty of politics. I mean, it destroyed his self-confidence. It destroyed his political life. And he was, in 2 years, he was out of politics at the age of 51 and done for. Now, we don't need to lose good people like that. And there are good people who are not coming into politics because of what happens to them. And that is particularly true, of course, for women who are exposed to the most awful harassment by social media.
1: Yeah, I think we're all kind of poorer for it, aren't we?
2: We are, yes.
1: Okay. Yeah. All right. Listen. Let's move on because there's a couple of other things to get our teeth into as well, including what's going on in the SNP. Another development on the case of Peter Murrell in a moment, and we'll get the latest on this accusation that Keir Starmer has watered down checks on benefits, fearing for the system's collapse. That's to come with Alan and Julia on Times Radio next.
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9: Mr. Men, Little Miss are back in Happy Meal and they're off on a road trip. 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Some fun, some food, it's all inside this Happy Meal. 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
1: Hello, good evening. The Tablet's Julia Langdon is with us and Chief Reporter at Politics Home, Alan Tolhurst as well. Alan, what's this story on the front page of the Telegraph about benefits? What's this?
0: Yeah, apparently there's a warning from officials that the kind of the assessment system for people to make new cases for personal independence payments and other welfare payments basically is kind of massively creaking under the strain of a kind of increase in people needing assessment, and effectively the government is going to have to perhaps water down some of those checks and have less stringent checks in order for the system itself not to collapse under the strain, which I think is going to make it therefore difficult in turn potentially for the government to make cuts to welfare, which has kind of come back around again to be another situation that this government might have to face when it comes to perhaps, you know, a budget in the autumn and the way that it kind of allocates its spending. So a difficult situation the government to find itself in as it seeks to kind of shift the debate around welfare payments in overall.
1: So hang on, sorry. Let me make sure I've understood this right. So the issue is that there is, it's taking too long to go through the process, and therefore the backlog is getting too big, and people who, you know, many of whom will genuinely need intervention aren't getting it. Is that the problem?
0: Yeah, essentially, basically, new rules are going to come into force, and they're going to allow claimants to receive their PIP awards for 4 years after an initial assessment, and then a further 6 years. And so, basically, it would kind of cut the period in which there were reviews. So, basically, these reviews are meant to be every 9 months currently, but basically, that's just not happening properly. And essentially, the government can't maintain the system with those kind of frequent checks. So, the government is relaxing that time, that they're widening the period, so there have to be fewer checks overall. And basically, that essentially would save money by doing it, and enable the kind of system to work more smoothly. Obviously, critics say that would allow people to be on benefits for much longer than they were necessary, because essentially that lengthened the period of those checks between assessments.
1: Okay, and the problem then, Julia, is that doesn't help wrestle down the bill.
2: It's all about saving money. Yes, there is a huge loss of taxpayers' money here, and the government's trying to reduce it.
1: And it's also kind of worth us thinking about that, I guess, also in the context of any sort of a new leader as well, Julia, right? Because we have seen Keir Starmer and Rachel Reeves, to a degree, really struggle with this issue so far as their MPs are concerned. What is to say that a new leader, whoever that may be, is able to, if there is a new leader, have a different conversation with Labour MPs about welfare reform? Or does that just sort of become inevitable? Does a different leader have more kind of scope and license to make change?
2: I think we're going to have a further conversation about welfare reform. Whether Keir Starmer manages to hang on, but I don't think he will, in square brackets, it is already signalled that there is going to be a debate about welfare. We've already been discussing Wes Streeting this evening. His suggestion about national insurance is about the welfare. I mean, the welfare costs of young people who are not in work. These people are on benefits. They've got to do something about it. And Keir Starmer really lost his way about a year ago, last summer, when he lost out to the pressure of the backbenchers on his own side, who didn't want him to go ahead with what he was trying to do to reform welfare then. Whoever manages to take over if there is a leadership election, there is going to be a big discussion about welfare spending.
1: Yeah, and it'll be a big moment for whoever comes next, if somebody does come next, right? Because that was, as you say, a huge moment for this leadership in the management of their party. And whoever comes next is going to have to try to wrestle that beast and do it amongst the backbench MPs who perhaps don't have an appetite for something that feels too stinging. Okay, listen, let's a couple of other stories to get through. So let's just move on. Alan, to the SNP on the front page of the Sunday Times. Return us to this story we've been talking about tonight, and just fill us in on this sort of new allegation, if you will, about Peter Murrell.
0: Yeah, so Kenny McCaskill, who served as a minister in a former SNP government, has basically said that Peter Murrell was caught taking funds from the party many, many years ago when Alex Salmond's office, essentially, but was kind of given kind of a slap on the wrist and not kicked out of the party. And there has been lots of, you know, allegations stuff this week that actually this has been a behaviour that's gone on for a lot longer than the period for which he's now been, which now he's admitted to in court. And actually, I think that's why there's kind of growing calls, I think, for there to be a more widespread inquiry, not just to go beyond what this police investigation covered, but a more widespread inquiry into Peter Murrell's behaviour within the SNP over such a long period of time. At the moment, John Swinney, the current leader, who obviously has been closely associated with Peter Murrell over the years, has said, well, look, the police are doing their job. But I think stories like this are going to increase calls for the SNP to have a much stronger kind of look at itself in terms of what it knew and when, essentially, about Peter Murrell's behaviour and why it wasn't able to perhaps curtail this until we got to the point where he's spending, you know, £2,500 on salt and pepper shakers.
1: Yeah, And that's where this story washes back up at John Swinney's feet, isn't it? I suppose, Julia, about you know, think then it starts to become questions about sort of judgment and what you knew and all that kind of stuff.
2: Well, apparently it was more than 30 years ago, and Murrell was in the back office at Alex Salmond's headquarters. He was rehabilitated. Salmon knew about it and as we heard earlier, had talked to people about it. But he was appointed as chief executive in 2001 by Swinney, who was a childhood friend. So it does certainly impinge upon the Scottish National Party's own organisation. But I think we should also say, I think it will have an effect on the politics in Scotland too, because it's not going to do anything for the causes of Scottish nationalism, is it? I think this is going to be taken very seriously by people. I mean, actually, people are finding it really quite funny that, I mean, it's not funny. Of course, it's sad, but the extraordinary nature, as Alan said, of, you know, £2,000 on a pepper grinder. Oh, what?
1: Yeah, no, exactly, absolutely, yeah. It is and it's given way to lots of memes. It's been a very memeable story, hasn't it? For whether that's a good thing or not, for better or worse. Alan, I'm interested in that, about the kind of knock-on effects that this may have on the SNP, because they actually did just do very, very well in an election, and this story has been hanging around for a while already.
0: Yeah, I mean, I think, look, if Peter Murrell's, which, you know, initially he was meant to appear, I think, before the May 7 elections. Obviously, that was then pushed back. You do wonder what impact it might have had all this come out perhaps the month before those votes earlier this month. But yeah, I think obviously for the SNP, they'll remain obviously in power for now for the next few years. But this hanging over them, and as Julia points out, they're hanging over their leader, John Swinney, you know. And lots of people, are, you know, in hindsight are all saying, well, in retrospect, you know, there's a small clique at the top of the SNP that shouldn't have been allowed essentially to kind of mark each other's homework, and more should have been done to kind of open up that process. Obviously, we didn't hear that much criticism at the time, but I think there is going to be a big investigation probably now within the party in terms of its mechanics. That it's always been, you know, even when it's been running Scotland, even when it had sort of more than 50 MPs, it's quite a small party in comparison with the kind of the other parties at Westminster and the national parties. And it has perhaps allowed a situation where a small group of people were able to take control of things like the finances, and it wasn't really kind of put through the mechanisms and the processes that other parties might do that might have flagged up some of this stuff that was clearly happening over kind of a period of time. And I think the SNP has got lots of questions to answer over that and how its internal processes work.
1: Yeah, okay. Julia, we have a few minutes left. We've got cancer screenings, we've got social media bans, we've got EU resets. What else takes your fancy from the front pages?
2: Which one is it? The Mirror has the social media ban coming within weeks. I think we knew this anyway, but Liz Kendall has intimated as much that something drastic has to be done. I think this is an important story, and it's interesting that the government is prepared to do it. I think they have looked at what's happened in Australia, and I think it's a very important thing that needs to be considered.
1: It's going to be big, this, Alan, because it's kind of big and it's messy and it's controversial and it's sort of not quite clear exactly how. I mean, I know we've got Australia as a bit of a model, but it's not quite clear exactly how it will be implemented, and it's going to be felt in people's lives. It's going to reach into people's lives, this. And that is fraught with risk for a government, isn't it?
0: It is, but what's quite interesting, I think, is on the politics of this, there's also been lots of pressure on them to do so. They've run this consultation, and clearly the results of that consultation have come through to them, which is why we're seeing Liz Kendall intimate they're going to have to make this, they are going to make this change, because clearly the overwhelming responses to that consultation are that they should go ahead with this ban. But it's funny because they haven't really been able to, a lot of problems this government has had, they've never really been able to get out in front of things and say they're sort of leading on stuff. Instead, they're sort of being pressured into it. And you can see other parties like the Conservatives, Laura Trott, their kind of shadow minister has been really kind of heavily pushing for this. And I think other parties are going to claim it's kind of almost a victory for them that they've pushed the government into this. So this government is going to do something big, bold, potentially very radical, which actually has a lot of public support, but maybe not get that much credit for it because they haven't been the ones leading on it. They've sort of almost been kind of pushed into it by everyone else.
1: and it all gets swallowed up by the churn of a leadership election anyway, doesn't it? Regardless.
0: Well, yeah, I mean, you know, is anyone who took, I mean, you know, you could almost read this as like kind of Liz Kendall's pitch to stay in post, you know, in that position to push this forward if there is a change in leader overall. And you're going to see lots of these kind of, you know, individual ministers who perhaps hadn't spoken up hugely are going to be speaking up a lot to perhaps to put forward their own, perhaps their own agenda for staying in cabinet if there is a change at the end of next month.
1: Yeah, that's an interesting observation. Something to watch for sure. Listen, lovely having you company, both of you. We're out of time, I'm afraid, but always nice to have you with us. Alan Tolhurst from Politics Home. Thank you, Alan.
0: Cheers, Daryl. Thank you.
1: The Tablet's Julia Langdon. Thanks, Julia.
2: Bye, Daryl. Nice to be here.
1: Thank you. Lovely having you. Okay, all those stories and more. You can read all those stories. Insight from Wes Streeting and Jeremy Hunt. I'd recommend, by the way, that interview by Jeremy Hunt, who's sort of free, doing the sort of Conservative Party grandee thing, where he's sort of free of the shackles, can start to do things incredibly controversial, like recommending scrapping the triple lock, which is just not something you can do when you are near frontline politics. He also talks about that personal toll that it's taken on him, his family and his life. It's online right now, that with a subscription at thetimes.com.
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1: Hello, good evening. 11 o'clock on Times Radio. I'm Daryl Morris. There is an unusual silence from Donald Trump this weekend after a meeting in the White House Situation Room yesterday to make a final decision on a deal with Iran. Secretary of War Pete Hegseth did speak, though.
6: We are more than capable. Our stockpiles are more than suited for that, both there and around the globe, because of how we balance exquisite and more plentiful munitions.
1: Pete Hegseth suggesting the war could resume. We'll get the latest on that shortly. We'll return as well to Makerfield, where I've been spending some time in the by-election to end all by-elections this week. And we're going to speak to a professor of digital design as the inventor of Infinite Scroll tells the Sunday Times this weekend that he now regrets how addictive it has made social media. All to come after the headlines is Chris Berrow.
7: As Daryl, Paris Saint-Germain have beaten Arsenal on penalties to win the Champions League final for the second year running. Mikel Arteta's men went ahead in the early stages of the game, but PSG equalised with a penalty. These Arsenal fans think the result was fair.
14: Looking at the stats, they played better than us. We had moments. And we didn't take our moments. And football's about moments, right?
7: Iran's accused Donald Trump of making excessive demands as both sides try to reach a peace deal. The US president wants Tehran to commit to not developing a nuclear weapon and reopen the Strait of Hormuz. Niall Stanage, White House columnist for The Hill, told Times Radio that nothing is clear.
15: President Trump has, in a sense, I think, played the media again here, saying things for weeks now about how we're on the brink of a deal, the Iranians are begging for a deal, but the US might bomb them. Will it mainly be about the Strait of Hormuz? Whether Iran is going to agree with whatever's on the table. And the specifics is, of course, vital, and we know essentially nothing about that.
7: Around 500 homes in Kent are still without water after warnings that the supply will remain intermittent over the weekend. South East Water says reservoir levels are critical and businesses in Whitstable have been forced to close. Jonathan Hawker is the chair of Dry Wells Action, a consumer group based in Tunbridge Wells.
16: This is a company that is £1.3 billion in debt, that pays a vast proportion of its annual turnover in interest to the lenders, who are its shareholders, and which has repeatedly failed to invest adequate funds in modernising the infrastructure.
7: Arne Slot has been sacked as Liverpool head coach. The club says the decision's been made with immediate effect and the process to appoint his successor is underway. TalkSport's Matt Hutchinson has more.
17: Well, it's a surprising decision given that Slot won the Premier League title at Liverpool last season and qualified for the Champions League places this season. The club's hierarchy say the Dutchman leaves with their deepest gratitude and appreciation. We understand Bournemouth boss Andoni Iraola is amongst a short list of candidates to replace Slot.
7: Non-EU travellers are being urged to arrive at European airports 3 hours before their flight home. The UK boss of Wizz Air says new border checks are expected to cause long queues. Travel expert Simon Calder says the entry-exit system, which involves fingerprints, has already been causing problems in Italy.
18: We've seen people left behind by EasyJet at Milan Linate and by Ryanair at Milan Bergamo. On the other hand, Greece has said we are going to suspend all biometric checks for British people. We will simply let them in just by having a quick look at their passport.
7: The number of people who've died after getting into difficulties in water during the heatwave has risen to 14. A 19-year-old who'd been at Balderton Lake in Nottinghamshire on Thursday died today. Officers are continuing their warning that open water is exceptionally dangerous. For a news bulletin when you want it, search for the Times Radio News Briefing on any podcast platform.
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1: Hi, good evening. Thank you for being with us tonight. You do not need me to tell you how important what is happening just south of Wigan right now is for all of us, really, and actually for kind of international ramifications as well, right? You will be sort of in it, I think. You'll probably be living it with us, won't you? I have this week been in Wigan. I've been in Makerfield, the constituency of Makerfield. I've been speaking to people. I've been getting the vibe, taking the temperature, so I've sort of figure out what's going on in people's heads as they make a decision on a new MP and maybe a new Prime Minister as well. We're going to do plenty more over the next couple of weeks. And after 11:30 tonight, I'm going to pull together some of what I found in Wigan this week. So my dispatch from Makerfield after 11:30. Also before 11:30 tonight, we're going to speak to a professor of digital design. After the guy who invented infinite scroll, you know when you're sort of scrolling through social media and it just keeps going and going and going and going and it never stops, the guy who could have designed that for the first time has said that he regrets what kind of impact it's had on how addictive social media has become. Gene, you might be at the bottle on that one, but we're going to speak to Patsy Bell Hastings, who's somebody I really like, about what it actually does to us. What kind of impact does that actually have on our brains as we are using social media? Firstly tonight, that noise that you can hear right now there, can you hear that? Silence from Donald Trump on a possible deal with Iran. It's unusual, isn't it? A bit unnerving, actually. He's been claiming to be close to a deal to end the conflict that's now been running for 3 months. He went into the White House Situation Room for a meeting on Friday and came out saying nothing. We've been watching closely to try to see exactly where this is likely to go, what's going to come next, whether he will come out and triumphantly announce some sort of breakthrough. As of yet, not much, really. Certainly nothing since that Situation Room meeting yesterday. Just actually refresh the page in front of me here just to make sure that I haven't missed anything in the time since. Anyway, US Secretary of War Pete Hegseth did have this warning about the war resuming.
6: Our ability to recommence if necessary is, we are more than capable. Our stockpiles are more than suited for that, both there and around the globe, because of how we balance exquisite and more plentiful munitions. So we're in a very good place.
1: Let's speak to Aaron David Miller, who is a senior fellow at the Carnegie Endowment for International Peace and has been helping us through this, hasn't he, a lot. Aaron, thank you for being with us. What is no news? Is that good news or bad news?
20: Good news or bad news? You know, not even Pithy, the famed oracle at Delphi, reading the best of Godin trails, could probably tell you where this thing is going. I would only say to you that we're waiting, that Donald Trump has the media. It's like mice in a maze. The media reacts to every single social media tweet, no matter how fantastical. Every new proposal, the latest one is that the Gulf states will join the Abraham Accords, or he's not going to assign the U.S.-Iran agreement. Look, I think what's happening here is what every negotiator knows, that as you approach the end game, doubts persist. Trust and confidence between two parties that fundamentally don't like trust and would like to see one another essentially eradicated creates all sorts of obstacles and challenges as you approach that moment where you're going to what? Sign a one-page memorandum of understanding that is not going to agree on anything conclusively. It is going to be an agenda which will play out over the next several weeks or months in which every issue of substance is going to contain a universe of complexity of detail that will have to be negotiated. So this is not the end of the war. This is not the end of Iran's nuclear weapons program. This is not even a guarantee that the blockade will end or the straits will be opened. It is a ticket, Beatles' great song, Ticket to Ride. We bought a ticket, and so did the Iranians. I think they're in the catbird seat on this one, to negotiate and to determine whether the gaps that separate the Trump administration from the repressive authoritarian Islamic Revolutionary Guard Corps controlled Iran, whether the gaps can be bridged.
1: Okay, so I mean, you articulated it very nicely there. We're talking about a one-page memorandum of understanding, and yet there is what, indecision or a delay tactic, or it's not shaping. I mean, just one single page in this negotiation isn't shaping right. up clearly enough to get a decision over the line this weekend.
20: Remember, Daryl, that this negotiation that occurred on a cell phone through intermediaries, no matter how well-intentioned, cannot substitute for face-to-face negotiations. And that ultimately is what you're going to need. I worry about the memorandum of understanding becoming a memorandum of misunderstanding, because you don't have the kind of direct negotiations that are required to come to an agreement on a text that is seen by both sides, basically, as representing the same pathway forward. And I think domestic politics on each side play a big role here. I mean, Iran has no public opinion that is taken into account. What the Islamic Revolutionary Guard Corps has is a faction of former Basiji commanders, IRGC commanders, security and intel guys, who frankly, if it's possible, are harder line than those who are apparently willing and able to actually put this agreement forward. And in Washington, I mean, you've seen a hammering of the president by his own party because, and I have to admit, the point is well taken, that if in fact there are no guarantees that Iran will constrain, restrict its nuclear enrichment facilities, and what we're really talking about is reopening the Straits of Hormuz, which on February 27, if you looked at a map, was already open. So it raises the question on the American side, and I raise it as well, exactly what has this all been about? And that question, I think, follows a war of choice in which an administration overestimates its own capacity on one hand and underestimates the capacity of this bunch of guys who control the guns, the money, the information, and the oil to basically survive an onslaught by the world's most powerful military and the region's most powerful military, the Israeli Defense Force. So I'll take a flyer here, Daryl. I think there will be an agreement on the one-pager, but I think we are in for weeks and, in fact, months if there's going to be a negotiation. And my sense is you could come away with the straits kind of reopened, the blockade kind of eased, no progress on the nuclear issue. The president goes off and does what he does. You have the midterms. He's now a lame duck. There'll be no third term for Donald Trump. His name isn't even on the ballot in the midterms. And frankly, I think he doesn't really care. He cares about the midterms, but the truth is he'll blame it on bad Republican candidates. What Trump cares about is being seen to be a loser. And frankly, right now, I think you'd have to give this round to the Iranians.
1: Okay, Aaron David Miller, insightful as ever. Thank you for being with us. Senior fellow at the Carnegie Endowment for International Peace and a former Middle East negotiator himself. Always good to have your company, Aaron. Elsewhere tonight, we'll bring you any details on that, by the way. We are waiting to hear from Donald Trump, and if we do, we'll bring it to you on Times Radio. Elsewhere, Ukraine has launched a coordinated drone attack on Russian energy infrastructure across multiple regions this weekend, including hitting an oil depot. The governor of the Russian port city of Rostov said that nearly 50 drones were shot down, with attacks reported all across the region. Let's speak to Simon Diggins, who is a defence analyst and a former army colonel. Simon, put this into context for me. Rate these strikes.
5: Darren, good evening to you. They are a determined attack by the Ukrainians to write down the one source of money, wealth, and therefore the basis of the defence of Russia. We've seen all the arguments about the relief of sanctions on Russia by writing down Russia's ability to exploit its oil reserves, that supports the long-term aims of Ukraine. Interesting, of course, as well, is the distance from Ukraine itself, because the other thing that's come through in the last 2 to 3 months is the ability, the new required ability of the Ukrainians to conduct operations, not just in the what they call the zone of death, which is kind of the 20 to 30 kilometers zone, which stops as a tactical attacks of Russia, but well now into the area between 30 up to 500 kilometers in depth of Russia, where they've got lots of things like oil installations, but they've also been able to target logistics depots, communication hubs, the drone centers for the Russians themselves, making a really big difference in terms of Russia's ability to coordinate and to launch attacks. So a double bonus for Ukraine, hitting something that's going to damage Russia's economy, but also demonstrating currently Ukraine's advantage over Russia in terms of its drone technology.
1: Okay, and just and so specifically on drone technology, but more broadly, where does that leave, or how does it help us understand the balance of power?
5: Well, at the moment, I think tactically on the battlefield and across the kind of depth of the attack, Ukraine has the advantage. So it has it already in the zone of death, and it's achieving at the moment a casualty rate inflicted on the Russians, which is significantly greater than the Russians' ability to recruit and then put forward soldiers into the front line. And interestingly, looking at some statistics, the other thing they've actually been able to do is basically reverse the death to wounded ratio. Normally, you've got a sort of ratio where you might have one person killed and then anything up to 3 to 5 or 10 people wounded. With the way in which the Ukrainians are now conducting their operations, with a significant use of the first person view drones, they're killing more Russians than are actually wounding them as well. So that's significant. That's having a real effect on what's going on. The challenge, and this is the real challenge, is whether the Ukrainians can turn that advantage on the battlefield and through this whole depth I talked about, up to 500 kilometers, where they can turn that advantage into something like a coherent offensive to actually retake territory. And that is harder, but if they then conduct significant advances, they then find themselves pretty well in the same position the Russians are at the moment in terms of being struck by the Russians' drone technology. Currently sitting behind the Ukrainians in terms of their advantage, but this whole campaign, this whole war, has been a dynamic between one side having an advantage and another side reacting from it as well. So the undoubtedly huge casualties on the Russian perspective, where that turns into a longer-term operational and therefore strategic advantage for Ukraine, I think is slightly more doubtful.
1: Okay, and the ability to sort of repel retaliation as well, I guess. Zelensky has warned Ukrainians to prepare for an intensified Russian attack. What does come next then?
5: Well, we've already seen it. We've already seen the recklessness of the Russians. We saw those that the drone that landed in Romania recently injuring two people. And NATO reported already that they're basically now pretty careless about where the drones that they have been flying. Prior to that, the Russians were a little bit more careful, closer to NATO's borders, but they appear not to be interested at all, and Romania's had a number of those from there. We've also seen evidence of the Russians building up drone forces in Belarus itself, which opens up another kind of front against Ukraine. Obviously, that's Kyiv in the north there, and Belarus sits to the north of there. So it looks like Putin is becoming a little bit desperate to try and achieve something before maybe the next round of peace negotiations, if they can be put in place between Ukraine, Russia, and with the intervention of Trump itself. So Russia's undoubtedly under pressure. I mean, the humiliation of not being able to have tanks and rockets on parade on May the 9th is sitting hard on Putin. He gets that from there. So I think he's looking for more recklessness. We saw the thing with John Healey the other day, the jamming of the RF aircraft. Latv has been accused of allowing drone operations from its territory into Russia. The language of people like Medvedev, the previous president, now one of the deputies, leading deputies, again is violent and aggressive. So I think Russia has not given up the possibility of another offensive. It doesn't look at the moment as though it's developing anytime soon, but it's still quite a lot of summer still to come.
1: Okay, we'll watch closely with you, Simon. Simon, thank you very much. Simon Diggins, who's a defence analyst and a former army colonel with us on Times Radio tonight. Let me point you in the direction of a brilliant piece in The Times this weekend at thetimes.com right now with a subscription. You can read Tom Watling's piece, a dispatch from the Donetsk region, where he went on duty with the pet rescuers of Ukraine. Some owners are kind of basically refusing to hand over their pets, refusing to leave. Volunteers are risking their lives, he says, to evacuate animals from frontline areas and persuade the humans, A, to hand them over, and B, to like to flee as well. There's lots and lots of layers to conflict. That's one of them. I haven't talked about a huge amount, but it's kind of really, really real, isn't it, for those on the front line. You can read that at thetimes.com right now. Next, though, here tonight, we're going to speak to one of my absolute favourite people, somebody who is a sort of professor of media design, of social design, digital design, Patty Bell Hastings. He's going to talk to us about the concept of infinite scroll. The person who designed that conflict, that concept, has told the Sunday Times he now regrets it because of the addictive nature of social media and what it's done. We'll figure out why and what kind of impact it does have on our brains next on Times Radio with me, Daryl Morris, and with Times Holidays, trust our award-winning travel journalism to guide you to your next destination. 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
1: I am going to take you back to Makerfield, the scene of the by-election to end all by-elections. Massive moment in British political history, in the hands of the couple of thousands of people in South Wigan, who I went to speak to and see and spend some time with this week. So we'll do that after 11:30. In the meantime tonight, the designer who invented the concept of infinite scroll, that's that thing when you're sort of scrolling online and it just keeps going and going, right? You're kind of on Facebook and you're just going through your feed and through your feed and it never stops, does it? It never stops and says, that's it. That's what everybody's posted to Facebook today. It just keeps going and going and going. So the person who designed that has told the Sunday Times that he now regrets the impact that it's had on our lives. That's Azza Raskin, who is the designer of Infinite Scroll. It's widely believed to be sort of why social media is so addictive and for impacting our attention spans. Let's speak to Patty Bell Hastings, who is a professor of interactive media and design at Quinnipiac University. Patty, lovely to have your company. I always enjoy speaking to you. We haven't spoken for a little while, but this is something that I know that you are sort of steeped in. And I wonder if we could just sort of go back to the beginning on this a little bit and the initial concept of this design. Why did he create the idea of Infinite Scroll in the first place?
22: So Raskin was a designer in the early 2000s. And as I heard him describe it in a documentary, he, you know, was writing code for these new apps and things that we were using. And he thought, I think he was in his 20s at the time or very young, he thought, why make the user, the person using the app, decide? Remove the choice. In fact, you know, there are books out for interface design called Don't Make Them Think, right? So it was kind of that mentality at the time. Don't make them think. Don't make them have a choice point, right? Just continue to feed them information. And then I was watching a documentary about another interface designer back in like 2018 or 2019, and they were interviewing Raskin. And he said, in the interview, he said, "I will forever have to atone for the infinite scroll and the millions of human hours lost to the infinite scroll." Well, that became billions. And now he calculates that 200,000 human lifetimes are lost every day to the infinite scroll.
1: Wow. Goodness me. And I think we're all quite familiar with that. I think we all sort of know how it feels. What do we know about what's sort of going on in our brain when we are continuing to scroll?
22: There are many things going on in our brain, but a couple of the key things are, the first one is the Zeigarnik effect, and that is we are primed to complete tasks. And with the infinite scroll, the task is never completed. We just, you know, there's no end, there's no completion. So there's that piece to it. And then another piece, and this is the most critical piece, I think, in terms of our process or behavior addiction as part of the infinite scroll and the addictive design of apps, is the dopamine feedback loop. Like, we're just dopamine junk food addicts, and it's feeding us junk food dopamine. So they've actually studied the brains of people using these things and can see what's going on. So, yeah, very addictive technologies.
1: So that's the addictive element of it. What about what it's kind of doing to, and social media and our sort of digital lives are doing to our attention spans? Can we kind of combine those two things?
22: Yes. All right. So there's lots of effects that these are having on us. The attention span thing has been going on for decades. In fact, this even dates back further into the 90s. I think Linda Stone, a researcher who is in the offices, the CEO suites of Microsoft and Apple, termed it then continuous partial attention. And then it was like Blackberries and laptops and desktops and, you know, that we were, you know, switching between. But the attention span of, what they say that before these technologies, it was like, you know, close to 3 minutes that we could really easily focus on anything. And now it's dropped down to under a minute. And if you have any presence and kind of, you know, pay attention to what you're feeling and sensing and experiencing when you're using screens or using devices, you can tell, you know, you automatically pick up your phone, you automatically go to the tab or open the website, you know, in the middle of something. You do it unconsciously. And it's that, you know, the work it takes to focus and do deep work and do hard things, it's just much easier to go over to something that quickly delivers novelty. And we humans are attracted to novelty. So rather than writing the article or doing the hard thing, you know, our brain starts automatically seeking that novelty and our attention span shrinks.
1: Yeah. Again, I think that's something that we've all felt in our daily lives. Okay. So, Asa Raskin says that he regrets creating Infinite Scroll, right? Or he regrets the impact it's had, at least. But we are talking here about an army of designers, user interface designers, who are applying this sort of idea, this design idea, on a very regular basis. How does the design community generally feel about the impact that this sort of thing is having? You know, especially on a generation of digital natives who are now sort of having their brain, their sort of early brain, wired by this kind of technology.
22: Well, they're coming in. I think we're seeing an awakening. And I'm definitely seeing it in my classrooms where students are seeking ways out of the screen, that they know that it's a problem and they want to change that. I'm actually seeing that shift in the classroom. And I'm teaching predominantly 18 to 22-year-old Americans. So I'm seeing a shift in their consciousness that they recognize what it's doing to them or what it has done to them, and they want out. And we're seeing that in the lawsuits. The lawsuit that Meta and YouTube lost in Los Angeles in March was brought by a young woman whose life was derailed by these applications.
1: Okay, that's interesting. And as Raskin also says that it would only take a couple of courageous companies or jurisdictions to start a race to the top on this. So you're teaching young people who may go into design. They are very conscious of the effects, and you know, you hope that they will carry that into their lives, into their professional lives. Which Raskin's talking here about courageous companies and jurisdictions. Do you believe that is realistic? That's a totally different battle, right? And a totally different, you know, there's lots and lots of competing interests going on there. Is the genie not already out of the bottle on this? It's far too lucrative, surely, for companies to want to turn their back on it.
22: Oh, absolutely. Absolutely. You know, at the same time, though, I mean, Raskin is atoning. He started the Center for Humane Technology, which is going to Washington. It is showing up as witnesses in these lawsuits. They are actually doing the work of atonement for the addictive technologies that they began. And, you know, we're seeing new forms of addictive technologies coming out that, as you said, you know, they're so lucrative, the companies are not managing the ethics. I think in terms of AI chatbots, the addictive qualities of having simulated human connection is the next tidal wave of, you know, losing our lives in these screens. And I think that we need to be talking about this and we need to be aware of it. And the Center for Humane Technology is on this. They are doing some really important work at the highest levels of government influence, of legal influence, policy making. And that's, you know, that's part of where the change is going to happen. But I think with some of the backlash we're seeing with AI now in publics, that I think some companies will be wanting to change because of the backlash that they're going to experience, with people becoming aware of how these things are designed to derail their lives and their pocketbooks, right? And their relationships. They're not going to stick around for brands or companies that don't have their best interests at heart. And right now they don't. They just, you know, they want ways into your wallet.
1: Uh-huh. That's interesting. Infinite. That's interesting. The market may move this anyway, and an infinite scroll is replaced by infinite chat as the next big infinite frontier. Patty, thank you for being with us. It's lovely to talk to you. Always brilliant to have your company, and always brilliant to get your insights. Patty Bell Hastings, who is a professor of interactive media and design at Quinnipiac University, on Times Radio with us tonight. Your take on that or any of the night's news is very welcome. 87222, times at the beginning of a message. 0333 003 2353. Next, though, on Times Radio, I'm going to take you to Makerfield and to the by-election to end all by-elections. What I learnt from my week in Wigan, on Times Radio. 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
7: Thanks, Daryl. Iran has accused Donald Trump of making excessive demands as both sides try to reach a peace deal. The US president wants Tehran to commit to not developing a nuclear weapon and reopen the Strait of Hormuz. Niall Stanage, White House columnist for The Hill, told Jane on Times Radio that there's still a lot of uncertainty.
15: There may be a deal to reopen the Strait of Hormuz. The reporting we have would suggest the ultimate fate of the nuclear material which Iran possesses will be kicked down the road to some degree in terms of the specifics. And then you have, I mean, one of the top Iranian negotiators was saying that they will do nothing until the other side moves. So a lot of uncertainty.
7: The number of people who've died after getting into difficulties in water during the heatwave has risen to 14. A 19-year-old who'd been at Balderton Lake in Nottinghamshire on Thursday died after being taken to hospital. Officers are continuing their warning that open water is extremely dangerous. Thousands of households across the southeast are facing water shortages as Britain's infrastructure struggles to cope with the recent heatwave. The week of water shortages follows similar issues late last year in Tunbridge Wells, when thousands of residents were left without access to tap water. There could be some good news for patients with advanced bowel cancer. A new targeted drug, when it's combined with chemotherapy, has been found to shrink tumours.

0: Andoni Iriola is the current frontrunner to take over at Anfield, with talks taking place this weekend. In the tennis, defending champion Coco Gauff has been knocked out in the third round of the French Open in a deciding set to Anastasia Potapova. World number one Aryna Sabalenka comfortably got past Daria Kasatkina to set up a last 16 clash with Naomi Osaka at Roland Garros. And Wigan have clinched a record-extending 22nd Rugby League Challenge Cup title with a comfortable 40-10 victory over Hull KR. It's the third time Wigan have won the trophy in the last 5 years.
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6: Hello there, good evening. Just gone 11:30 on Saturday night on Times Radio. I'm Daryl Morris, not in the studio, out and about, and actually not on Saturday night, by the way, as I record this. It's a couple of days earlier, in Makerfield, in Wigan, where I have been this week for the by-election that needs no introduction, really. The people of Makerfield are going to elect a new MP in a couple of weeks, and they might very well get a new Prime Minister for their money. Sometimes you have to kind of upsell these by-elections a little bit, make them perhaps a bit more interesting than they actually are. Not this one. You know it's massive. I know it's massive, and crucially, the people of Makerfield know that it's absolutely massive as well. I haven't had a single conversation here today where the people that you speak to sort of don't know that it's happening, or aren't interested, or don't recognise that the stakes are absolutely massive. The usual sort of rhythms of a by-election don't apply, and you can feel it in the air. Ordinarily, you would obviously have the government candidate, wouldn't you, kind of defending the status quo, and then maybe a handful of protest parties or opposition parties kind of making the argument that you should give the government a kick in. Everybody on the ticket, from Andy Burnham for the Labour Party, Robert Kenyon for Reform, down to Restore, to the Greens, to the Liberal Democrats, are all sort of basically making the same argument in this by-election. Westminster isn't working. We need to do something differently. Look, loads to get into and loads to share with you from my day here in Makerfield. There is something interesting that I've been thinking about on my way here, right? And that is how people here identify. Now, is the basic stuff that's sort of quite interesting. It is 97% white British. 97% of people mainly cite British as their national, sort of main national identity. But there is another complex identity issue in play here, and that is between Greater Manchester and Lancashire, because Makerfield, which actually isn't a real place, by the way, it's just the name of a constituency, it's a grouping of towns, Makerfield, just south of Wigan, but it sits right on the border between Greater Manchester, where it technically is, that's the authority that it comes under, and Lancashire and Merseyside. It's kind of nestled between those three counties. It's a commuter town. A lot of the people here work, they commute out into different bits of different counties. Historically, it was part of Lancashire. There is this sort of historical, generational attachment to Lancashire here that it's never quite managed to shake off. There's a thing that people say around here, which is, what do you put on your letters? Do you put on your address that you are from Greater Manchester, or do you put that you're from Lancashire? It's a bit of a dated example, but it speaks to something, doesn't it? Which is basically a question of where people place their identity. The city of Manchester is about 20 miles away. It's quite far away. Transport links to it are pretty patchy. There will be people here who go there a couple of times a year at most. To some, it can feel quite distant. And there are questions about whether the sort of economic success that Manchester has enjoyed has rippled far enough into places like Wigan. Now, you might be thinking, that's kind of interesting, a bit of insight into local attitudes, but what's it got to do with this by-election? Well, if you consider that one of the main contenders in this race, Andy Burnham, is selling himself as a successful mayor of Greater Manchester, he's campaigning on a brand of Manchesterism. He is saying to the people here, look how successful Manchester has been.

0: in, let's take that to the country. Well, does that land in a part of the world that has a more complex relationship with Manchester? So that's something that I put to some of the people around here. Listen, regular health warning, this is an unscientific snapshot of some of the people that I've been chatting to today. But I started by asking that question. What do you put on your letters and where do you say that you're from?
1: I would obviously say Ashton in Makerfield, but I would always put Wigan, Lancashire. I don't say I'm Greater Manchester.
0: But you are from Greater Manchester. This is Greater Manchester.
1: Ah, but when I was growing up, it was Lancashire.
0: You never accepted being part of Greater Manchester?
1: No, not really. But I can honestly say, round here, it hasn't changed. In a nice way, it's familiar, you know everybody.
0: And to you, it's Lancashire.
1: Yeah.
0: They'll be bringing that Manchester stuff around here.
2: If I have to choose, I'd choose Greater Manchester.
0: Because some people say, no, I cannot let go of Lancashire.
2: I do have a friend whose daughter, she had moved to London a few years ago. And now she's saying, oh, Manchester's the place to be. So there's a lot of people now, and Manchester is just cheaper.
3: From Lancashire. You know, if I write my address, Ashton in Makerfield, Wigan, Lancashire, I don't put Greater Manchester. We go out in Manchester a lot, more than Liverpool. And also, the place I work for is more affiliated with Manchester as well.
0: So it feels like quite a lot of your life is more attached to Manchester.
3: Yeah, it is.
0: And yet you still define as Lancashire.
3: Yeah, I know.
0: How does that make you feel about the mayor of Greater Manchester standing in the seat?
3: Oh, but I have mixed feelings about it, actually, but... No, just that I know he's local and, you know, he's from around here, went to the same school as me. Well, no, his kids went to the same school as me. I do just wonder, as everyone is saying, if he gets in, then becomes Prime Minister, then he'll forget about Makerfield, you know, and it's just a way of a stepping stone.
0: Interesting that, isn't it? There's been this sort of scramble in recent weeks, hasn't there, to try to define Burnhamism. Andy Burnham will point you to Manchester, public control of major public services like transport, an active local authority that also embraces private, often foreign investment and enterprise. We're interested in that because it may form the backbone of a future Burnham government. And there's been lots of back and forth about that, hasn't there, in the last couple of weeks. But what does that mean to the people of Makerfield? And what does Andy Burnham mean to the people of Makerfield? How do they sort of think and feel about him?
4: My daughter's boyfriend's telling us all about him, and he got some racial abuse actually yesterday, but Andy Burnham actually messaged him to say, you know, I'm really sorry what went on, and so he just seemed like a really nice guy, to be honest. It'd be great to have somebody northern in charge for a change, but we'll see. Hey, I don't know.
5: I mean, it's the old joke, isn't it? A Corbynite and a Starmite and a Blairite walk into a bar and the barman says, hi Andy, what do you want? He's a chameleon. Don't buy it, sorry.
1: Well, I know him personally because his son was in the same year as my daughter at St. Emma Darrow Smith. So I know he's a good guy. I obviously only know him as a dad. He used to always do the talks at school, obviously, because he was high profile dad. His son used to be cringing in the, you know, with all his friends like that. But he's done okay as mayor, apart from when he said it was going to be a clean air thing and then he scrapped it, didn't he? And
0: that was a clean air zone plan, wasn't there?
1: And loads of people got rid of their vans because they said they couldn't afford to run them, and then he scrapped it, so that didn't go down too well.
0: It's interesting to hear people talking kind of quite fondly of Andy Burnham. Lots of people know him. Lots of people have seen him out sort of jogging or on the school drop-off or something like that. And I honestly cannot remember the last time that an election was so defined by people the constituency knew so well. There is usually a sort of period of introducing yourself to the electorate, somebody who's been sort of parachuted in by a party. They know them really, really well. Rob was a local plumber here. You meet somebody who says, you know, oh yeah, nice lad, Rob, I met his dad, I know his dad, or I used his plumbing service, or, you know, I see Andy Burnham at the school, or my friend's uncle goes out for a pint with him every now and again. To be honest with you, it's quite refreshing, actually. This by-election is going to become about Westminster, but it's really here about something very, very local. You know, the sort of convergence of those two things is really interesting. Another observation for you as well, by the way, is just how little Labour Party branding there actually is here. You see Vote Andy posters knocking around the place, but that is all that they say. Vote Andy for us, and that kind of animated version of his face. There's plenty of Reform UK posters. You see lots of Restore Britain leaflets knocking around as well. They are quite clearly trying to lean into their brand, while Andy Burnham leans out of the Labour brand. There's something, though, that's bothering Reform UK here, and that is the brand of Restore Britain. and that they may very well eat into their vote share. The first poll put the margin between Labour and Reform around 3% and Restore Britain polling at 7%. Early indications suggest that those concerns within Reform UK could be real. There's also a suggestion that Labour might really lean into that as well and big up Restore Britain's chances. I was quite keen to understand how people are reflecting on that split on the right of British politics.
6: I've been looking at Reform, but I've also been looking at Restore. Now, I know a Restore vote's going to be a Labour vote because it's taking votes off. So
0: that's interesting. So you're kind of aware of the split between Reform and Restore and that possibility?
6: Yeah. Well, my local's Bryn Community Club. It used to be Bryn Labour Club, but it's changed to Community Club. Restoring there every day, it's like the base for them. We're getting sick to death of it basically, because if we're just being overrun with the people who want to know this area till the 18th of June, then they'll not want to know us after that.
0: What's the difference between Reform and Restore for you?
6: He's more about getting rid of the illegals, isn't he, rather than people who have invalid passports and working with visas and all sorts of things. So
0: immigration?
6: That's a big factor, isn't it? That's what everyone's going on about, because that's where we believe all the money's being wasted. People are paying outrageous rents, outrageous gas and electric bills, outrageous council tax. There's no money left for any pleasure. It's all, you know, there's no money coming back to the working people. It's all being took off us. It is getting worse and worse as the weeks go on. People can see it happening. Is this an area where the people are just coming down because there's more chance of getting houses?
0: So you're quite conscious of the fact that there's this split between Reform and Restore?
6: Yeah. Obviously, I've been a bit brainwashed with Restore because, you know, Rupert Lowe came to the place and all that. It's, you know, it was really busy when he was there. They're all following him as a messiah, I suppose.
0: Look, usual health warnings apply with these things. That is one conversation with one person. It is a piece of anecdotal evidence, so take it with the pinch of salt required. But it is interesting, isn't it, how people are very conscious, and I've heard that a few times today, of what their vote means, the sort of wider ramifications of it, and possible splits both on the left and the right, allowing in a party and a result that they don't necessarily want. The rise of the right is quite interesting here, just in general. Look, earlier I was saying that Makerfield is a constituency that is quite straightforward. I mean, 97% white British, 97% cite mainly British as their national identity. If immigration has brought about shifting demographics in this country, it hasn't really happened in Makerfield. And it has been hit by post-industrial decline. Lots of the towns here were mining towns, and of course they suffered in the aftermath of their closure. But Makerfield doesn't fit the sort of standard economic definitions that we set ourselves for similar red wall seats. It follows the national average, for example, for economic activity rather than trending below it. There are high levels of home ownership here. People have been able to afford to buy stuff, and they do own things like a home. There are low levels of unemployment. People work and have jobs. It's hard to describe Makerfield as being a sort of traditionally left behind sort of place. Four of the eight council wards here do have deprivation levels that are above the national average, so add that to the equation. But you understand the things I'm trying to pull together here. Largely untouched by immigration, and in some parts, reasonably economically stable. That makes the Reform rise very, very interesting. The key metrics that we understand to have driven people away from Labour and towards Nigel Farage just do not seem as present in people's lives here as they are elsewhere. And yet that is happening everywhere at scale. Reform won every ward in local council elections earlier this month. It feels like the drivers of an anti-establishment sentiment are being felt even by those people who might have sort of done okay with the status quo. Almost every conversation you have, people either quote to you high levels of immigration or things like the cost of living pinch. And I wonder if that is indicative of how much of our online worlds are influencing how we think and feel. That isn't to dismiss people's concerns as not real. Far from it. The cost of living issues are reaching people in well-paid jobs who own their own homes and have stable lives like never before. Gosh, don't we all know it. So too, you do not have to have been directly impacted by the effects of immigration, positively or negatively, to have a view on it as either a good thing or something that we need less of. But our algorithms are feeding us an exaggerated version of those truths. They are building us a world that is often different, subtly or drastically, from the reality that we live. And our online lives have been an interesting subplot of this by-election. Both the Green Party and Reform UK's candidates have had controversies about their online lives. Reform UK's Robert Kenyon has been the subject of near constant drips of revelations about old social media posts. The original Green Party candidate, Chris Kennedy, stepped aside for what he described as personal and family reasons shortly after apologising for sharing a post where he described an attack on ambulances run by a Jewish charity as a false flag. Rupert Lowe's Restore Britain continues to punch above its weight online, doesn't it? It's been helped by algorithm-friendly kind of populist content and support from Elon Musk. Andy Burnham is much more online than most leading politicians. He seems to sort of answer criticism directly, punch back, doesn't he? And his critics on Twitter himself. How on earth are these people finding the time? But our online and real worlds are blurring like never before, and they seem to be blurring in this by-election. They are defining the candidates, and we cannot discount the possibility that it is starting to really grip how we think, feel, and how we vote, and what people will do in this oh-so-important by-election in the next couple of weeks. Listen, you know the deal. Whenever we do these things, I have to read you all of the candidates that are standing in this by-election, and they are Jake Austin from the Liberal Democrats, Kent Binface from the Kent Binface Party, Andy Burnham for the Labour Party, Dan Clark, the Libertarian Party, John Dyer is an independent, Ed Gemmell, the Climate Party, Paul Gold is an independent, Alan Howlin, Lord Hope, is the official Monster Raving Loony Party candidate, Robert Kenyon for Reform UK, Robert Pornall is an independent, Rebecca Shepherd for Restore Britain, Sarah Wakefield for the Green Party, Peter Ward for Rejoin UK, and Michael Winstanley for the Conservative Party. Plenty more from Makerfield in the next few weeks. 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
0: Oh dear, what a horrible noise. That is the sound of Blue Origin's flagship New Glenn rocket exploding during a ground test yesterday. It's a major setback. Well, I say it's a major setback for Jeff Bezos' company, etc., etc., etc. Blue Origin is in the space race. But then we have these conversations, and then Andy Lound, who's our space expert, tells me, no. Sometimes these big explosions teach us more about the rocket than a successful launch would. Andy, is that where we are here, or is this genuinely really bad news for Blue Origin?
19: This is bad news for Blue Origin. There's a number of reasons for that. Yes, from the rocket point of view, these things happen, and that goes without saying. Unfortunately, the explosion was so big, and it was like on the ground, it devastated the launch facility, and the launch facility is going to need an awful lot of work to get it up and running again. And it is the only launch facility for this type of vehicle, the New Glenn, which is a real problem. They did launch from Vandenberg Air Force Base, but for general commercial work, they're going to need to use this launch site. This launch site needs to be rebuilt, apart from solving the problems with Blue Origin. The other knock-on effect for this, of course, is the schedule needed now for the moon project, the moon base project. They're expecting to launch moon landers using this vehicle as part of the NASA program, and that was going to start later this year. So they have to get this rocket up, running and tested, the launch facility up and running as well, double quick speed now to actually meet those demands, because the whole schedule starts to slip. So there is an issue with trying to solve that, but it is part of the parcel. But with the new schedule, which was launched last Tuesday about going to the moon, it means Jeff Bezos' organization, his Blue Origin, is really going to have to push it now to get things up and running. I mean, you could say, well, that's normal. Yeah, it is for them, but it's probably a headache they didn't need to have. But yes, it's going to make people focus. And I think you're going to see 12, 14-hour days now being put in now to try and push this thing forward.
0: Blimey. What actually went wrong?
19: No idea. It's certainly looking at the launch. It was a ground test. I mean, this was the thing. And you noticed that it was the first stage, which is liquid oxygen, liquid methane, which seemed to erupt. And of course, that eventually detonated the liquid oxygen, liquid hydrogen second stage. And then the whole thing just went up. So you had something in the region of 1,300 metric tons of fuel exploding like a small atomic bomb, which rattled windows for miles around, lit up the night sky. Nobody injured, of course, because the safety protocols were there. Nobody would be close to the site. So that's thankfully that nobody was close to it to be injured. But yes, so it'll be interesting to see what the review says, looking at all the sensors, to see exactly what went wrong here for this ground test. It's impossible really to say, because so many things that could go wrong. And I think it's a bit of a surprise. Everyone's quite surprised by it. I think no more surprising than Blue Origin themselves. We're looking at it and think, whoa, we hadn't expected this at all. But they will work out what went wrong, and they will put it right, and they've got to rebuild the site, and then up we go and try again.
0: Is Elon Musk rubbing his hands together?
19: No, it's not the way it works. I mean, even though you're rivals in this kind of game, you look at the this is sad. Musk pointed out, I think he sent him a message, you know, it was very sad to see this, because one company cannot do everything. It's why it's useful to have two, perhaps three companies involved doing this kind of work, because you spread out the risk and spread out the work. One company could not do it on its own, which is the reason why NASA aren't doing it on their own as a government agency. They would not be capable of doing all these things that needs to be done, so you have to spread it out. And so, no, he won't be rubbing his hands with glee at all. He'll be very empathetic. It'd be one of those things like it could be me next time, so no, you don't gloat in anybody else's unfortunatism in this kind of game.
0: Does this sort of risk the principle of these kind of private enterprises into space?
19: Sorry, say that again.
0: Does it sort of risk the principle of these kind of private enterprises into space? You know, if enough things go wrong and enough money is lost, does the sort of you know what I mean?
19: Yeah, that happened, of course, with Virgin when they were going to launch their satellite from a rocket from underneath the 747. When they took off from Cornwall, if you remember, it went wrong. They couldn't recoup the money of that failure, and of course, therefore, they shut that down. There's a difference here. Big difference is the contracts they've already got from the US government and some private sector contracts as well. I mean, next week, this Blue Origin rocket, New Glenn, was actually going to be launching 49 satellites for Amazon. That's not going to happen now. So they do have private contracts coming in with money. They have government contracts. That's the big one. Once you've got a government contract in, you can actually absorb it. So they obviously have so much money put aside as well for errors and things that are going to go wrong, because you can't really insure these things. So they always know there's a possibility of a loss of a vehicle. So at this moment in time, no, there's no risk to that at the moment. I think if it kept failure after failure after failure, then you would have it. Just put this in perspective. Apollo 8 went to the moon on the Saturn V, which was launched in 1968. 12 months before that launch, they still couldn't get a Saturn V to launch perfectly then. So, to be honest, in perspective, it's probably par for the course.
0: Right, OK, that's interesting. Andy, my friend, thank you so much. Always good to have your company.
19: Thank you very much.
0: Thank you. Andy Land, our space expert with us on Times Radio. You can read more. Also, you can see... You can literally watch the thing blow and then see the damage afterwards. TheTimes.com, if you go on the homepage, you're still floating around on it. Actually, if you go on TheTimes.com and click on World, you'll find it there. And you can actually, you can see, I'm watching it right now, to see the whole thing blow. It is incredibly, incredibly dramatic. And I was sort of thinking about that in the context of, you know, discovery and we've learned something from this disaster. But no, really bad news for Jeff Bezos, it seems.

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1: Hello, good morning. It is midnight on Times Radio. I'm Daryl Morris. Our top stories this morning, and it has been a night of heartbreak for Arsenal.
2: He's missed the target. He's blazed it over the bar. And it isn't to be for Arsenal.
1: Paris Saint-Germain have won the Champions League in a nail-biting final. More on that shortly. And new in the Sunday Times tonight, the woman at the centre of allegations of inappropriate behaviour by Andrew Mountbatten Windsor at Royal Ascot was working as a waitress at that racing festival. We'll unpick that and the rest of the night's big stories with Katrina Stewart, the journalist and broadcaster, who's standing by after the headlines with Chris Berrow.
3: Thanks, Daryl. Paris Saint-Germain have beaten Arsenal on penalties to win the Champions League final for the second year running. Mikel Arteta's men went ahead in the early stages of the game, but PSG equalised with a penalty. These Arsenal fans think the result, though, was fair.
4: Looking at the stats, they played better than us.
5: We had moments.
4: And we didn't take our moments. And football's about moments, right?
3: Iran's accused Donald Trump of making excessive demands as both sides try to reach a peace deal. The US president wants Tehran to commit to not developing a nuclear weapon and reopen the Strait of Hormuz. Niall Stanage, White House columnist for The Hill, told Times Radio that nothing is clear.
6: President Trump has, in a sense, I think, played the media again here, saying things for weeks now about how we're on the brink of a deal, the Iranians are begging for a deal, but the US might bomb them. Will it mainly be about the Strait of Hormuz, whether Iran is going to agree with whatever's on the table? And the specifics is, of course, vital, and we know essentially nothing about that.
3: Around 500 homes in Kent still don't have water after warnings that the supply will remain intermittent over the weekend. South East Water says reservoir levels are critical and businesses in Whitstable have been forced to close. Jonathan Hawker is the chair of Dry Wells Action, a consumer group based in Tunbridge Wells.
7: This is a company that is £1.3 billion in debt, that pays a vast proportion of its annual turnover in interest to the lenders, who are its shareholders, and which has repeatedly failed to invest adequate funds in modernising the infrastructure.
3: Arne Slot has been sacked as Liverpool head coach. The club say the decision's been made with immediate effect. The process to appoint his successor is underway. TalkSport's Matt Hutchinson has more.
8: Well, it's a surprising decision given that Slot won the Premier League title at Liverpool last season and qualified for the Champions League places this season. The club's hierarchy say the Dutchman leaves with their deepest gratitude and appreciation. We understand Bournemouth boss Andoni Iraola is amongst a short list of candidates to replace Slot.
3: Non-EU travellers are being urged to arrive at European airports 3 hours before their flight home. The UK boss of Wizz Air says new border checks are expected to cause long queues. Travel expert Simon Calder says the entry-exit system, which involves fingerprints being taken, has been causing problems in Italy.
9: We've seen people left behind by EasyJet at Milan Linate and by Ryanair at Milan Bergamo. On the other hand, Greece has said we are going to suspend all biometric checks for British people. We will simply let them in just by having a quick look at their passport.
3: The number of people who've died after getting into difficulties in water during the heatwave has risen to 14. A 19-year-old who'd been at Balderton Lake in Nottinghamshire on Thursday died after being taken to hospital. Officers are continuing to warn that open water is exceptionally dangerous. For a news bulletin when you want it, search for the Times Radio News Briefing on any podcast platform.
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1: Hello there, good evening. It is Sunday morning, aren't we? Blimey, 31st of May, isn't that? Things flying by. Katrina Stewart is with us, the broadcaster and journalist and friend of the show. Hello, Katrina, good morning.
12: Good morning, Daryl Morris.
1: How are you doing?
12: I'm all right, thanks. I'm good. Is this your new studio? Good. I know that we're live on the radio, but Daryl and I can see each other over Zoom, and he looks like he's been shut in a padded cell. Have you been misbehaving, Daryl? Have they had to lock you up?
1: That's right. They very kindly allow me to continue to work whilst locking me away in a padded cell. Yeah. This is I am at the studio at Media City. So this is the this is where I do the show from the north of England.
12: Very nice. Good. Good.
1: Wasn't interesting.
12: Exchange. Should we talk about something else now?
1: Yes, please. Let's. How are you doing?
12: I'm well. Given that we can see each other and other people can't see us, I went for a run earlier. Can you believe? I'm trying to do Couch to 5K again for the 300th time. And it is howling with rain here. I even went out running in the rain and I look absolutely wild. My hair has not survived the experience, but I survived the experience and I'm feeling very smug.
1: Good, I bet you are. It's a nice feeling, that, isn't it? By the way, people can see us, by the way. If you'd like to watch us, you can at YouTube. We're on the YouTubes right now. So YouTube... what is it? It's just the Times YouTube, isn't it? Maybe I should know that, really. That feels like that's sort of like... feels like basic information to do my job. But I think if you just search for the Times on YouTube and click on live, and you can see us there. So there you go.
12: Daryl, I'm not sure why they let us do this, because it's just relentless chaos every time. You should definitely know the YouTube off my heart. Shall I Google it while you fill the air?
1: Please do. Yeah, please do. That'd actually be very helpful. Yes, if you could produce me tonight, that'd be very helpful. There's no amount of work and effort that my brilliant team can put in that makes me any better at that. God bless them. They do try. Okay, listen. Let's dive into what is actually a very very busy night of news, isn't it? And whilst we've got you, Katrina, we should talk a little bit about Wes Streeting, and we should talk a little bit about Andrew Mountbatten-Windsor, and there's plenty going on out of America as well in the last 24 hours, but I think we should start in Scotland for obvious reasons, given that's where you are and that's your patch. And the Sunday Times tonight have been reporting that Peter Murrell stole from Alex Salmond's office more than 30 years ago. Rather than being thrown out of the SNP, he went on to become the chief executive, of course. That's according to the party's former treasurer. Peter Murrell has admitted, of course, to embezzling more than £400,000 from the party, and he worked in the constituency headquarters of the former leader Alex Salmond as a young research assistant in Aberdeenshire in 1994. So Kenny McCaskill, who also served as the Justice Secretary under Alex Salmond, said that Peter Murrell was removed from his post when money went missing from the office, but wasn't asked to leave the party. Also, there is a poll from the Sunday Times done by Norstat tonight. He revealed that three quarters of Scots are not convinced by Nicola Sturgeon's strenuous denials that she knew nothing about Peter Murrell, her estranged husband's crimes. In any case, it's worth me reminding that she does deny that she knew what was going on. Earlier, I spoke to former SNP MP Angus McNeill.
5: Would people conflate the question of independence with the scandal of Peter Murrell and Nicola Sturgeon by extension and whatever else? I would hope not. You know, there are many scandals in many countries, but people don't say, well, there's a scandal in Romania today, let's join Hungary. Or there's a scandal in England today with Peter Mandelson, let's be governed from Paris or Berlin. You know, the mature approach in a situation like that is to realise that we've had some wrongings, but we can sort it out ourselves, and that doesn't affect the independence of Scotland.
1: That's Angus McNeill speaking to me earlier. Okay, look, just you're steeped in this, Katrina. Just give me your sort of headline assessment.
12: So this story about Peter Murrell stealing money from Alex Salmond's office has been doing the rounds for quite some time, but I don't think it's ever been reported before. But I think it speaks to, in part, the way that the SNP has been run for decades by this very small, very tight-knit group of people. So Peter Murrell and Nicola Sturgeon both worked in that office for a time. They knew each other way back then, and we are talking 30 years ago. He was also close friends and knew current First Minister John Swinney as well. So all of these people, very tight-knit group, supporting each other, working together. And the sum of money that's supposed to have been stolen was between £500 to £1,000. So not a huge sum of money. But Alex Salmond obviously thought that Peter Murrell was somebody that he wanted to keep around, keep within the party. And so he was just moved to a different office. And that does seem to be a playbook manoeuvre for the SNP. There have been various instances over the years I can think of where there has been somebody in the party who's done something perhaps unsavoury, and rather than just get rid of them, they're shifted around. And you see that that brings with it its own problems, because obviously Peter Murrell has gone on to this quite extraordinary grand embezzlement scheme. And the polling is really interesting as well. I'm not sure it tells us anything we couldn't have guessed, but I think one of the things that's missing from it is some kind of question around voting intention. Would people have voted differently in the Holyrood election had they known about what Peter Murrell was going to plead guilty to? And I don't want to be critical of the Times, but I do think that that is quite a vital question that's been missed out of this polling.
1: No, that's reasonable. And yeah, that's interesting, isn't it? And I guess we got, you know, they had a very successful election campaign just a few weeks ago, and it does sort of seem to be that this story's been kind of rumbling for a while now and hasn't had a significant electoral impact. Would that be fair?
12: Definitely. I mean, we have had a significant electoral test of this story. I mean, Peter Murrell was arrested back in 2023. This has been not particularly out of the spotlight or out of the headlights in the interim. There's been a lot of coverage of this as the case has gone on. Of course, there were the, you know, extraordinary scenes when the blue tent went up outside of Nicola Sturgeon and Peter Murrell's house. There was the arrest and questioning of Nicola Sturgeon, of Colin Beattie, who was the treasurer of the SNP as well. There was a long wait for Colin Beattie and Nicola Sturgeon to find out that the case against them wasn't going to be progressed with. So there have been lots of stages of this case. Of course, since the election, we've subsequently learned the extent of Peter Murrell's crimes, what he was up to, and we've been left with huge questions for Nicola Sturgeon. She's appearing on the BBC in the morning. It'll be really interesting to see whether Laura Koonsberg manages to press her on any of these issues, because she has consistently said that she is an innocent party here, that she didn't realise what her husband was doing, and that may very well be the case. But there are still huge questions around the governance of the SNP, around the management of funds, around checks and balances within the party finances, and voter trust and electoral trust. I don't think it is damaging to the cause of independence, because the people who believe passionately about independence will believe passionately about independence regardless of who's pulling the levers of power. But there are huge questions left for the SNP. John Swinney wants to get on with the programme of government for the next 5 years, and he is going to have to be constantly batting away questions about this situation unless I think there is some kind of inquiry that puts all these questions to bed.
1: Where does it leave him? Because he is sort of embroiled in this story in a sense, in that he was the person who appointed Peter Murrell as the chief executive. If we are sort of now starting to get more concrete examples of, you know, allegations of kind of wrongdoing of some sort, you know whatever the sort of scale of it, that date back as far as 30 years. Does that then start to call into question the judgment of sort of giving him the job in the first place? Or is that already out there? Are we already kind of, is it already sort of well established?
12: I think we're probably beyond that point at the moment. But I think John Swinney and the top of the SNP need to come up with stronger lines than the lines that they're currently using. When Peter Murrell pleaded guilty at the start of this week to the embezzlement crimes, and I was in court to see that happen, John Swinney held a press conference a few hours later, and he was very much framing himself, the party, donors as the victim. But he does have responsibility. He's the First Minister. He's leader of the party. He has been at the very heart and the very top of this party for the past couple of decades. He can't wash his hands of this. He can't just say, we're a victim, we had nothing to do with this, and move on from it. There are so many vital questions, as I say, about governance and about the use of party funds and about whether donors can have any confidence in the SNP. and whether voters can have confidence in the SNP, because this is the party of government and this is an enormous scandal that has gone on their watch. So I think he needs to come up with better lines, and I'm not sure how much longer they can keep pushing back against the idea of a parliamentary inquiry.
1: Yeah, that seems inevitable, doesn't it? How much risk is involved in that?
12: Well, it might not lead to, I mean, it wouldn't lead to sanctions, but I mean, it is risky for them. We don't know what might come out as a result of that. We don't know what the ins and outs are. We don't know who knew what and when. So it is potentially risky for them, depending on what information is uncovered, but it's as risky to keep proceeding with this sort of head in the sand, we're the victims, there's nothing to see here approach. So I think an inquiry is the right way forward. Whether that will ultimately satisfy enough people that they are getting the right answers, I'm not sure, but I think it's better to be done than not to be done.
1: Yeah, okay. All right, listen, there's plenty more going on, Katrina, for us to get our teeth into tonight. We need to talk a little bit about Andrew Mentbatt and Windsor, some further allegations or cementing, I guess, of some of the previous allegations on the front page of the Sunday Times tomorrow. And Wes Streeting has made another move in his bid to be the leader of the Labour Party. And actually, Jeremy Hunt has interestingly intervened on an issue that's very thorny for his party as well. We'll get into those on Times Radio next with Times Holidays. 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
18: Mr. Men Little Miss are back in Happy Meal and they're off on a road trip. 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Laugh all the way there with Mr. Tickle or make up an adventure all of their own. On this road trip, anything's possible. Some fun, some food, it's all inside this Happy Meal. Until the 8th of June from 11 a.m. Includes one pre-selected book or toy while stocks last. 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
1: Yeah, we are actually on. That is factually correct. It wasn't supposed to be there, but it's not untrue. We are on DAB Digital Radio. We are online and we are on the Times Radio or the Times' YouTube channel. Katrina Stewart, are you able to confirm where we are streaming on YouTube right now?
12: I'm not. No, was I actually meant to Google that? Sorry, I've failed. Oh, I thought my one simple task.
1: I actually thought you were actually going to Google that. Yeah. Okay. I do know. Yeah, please do. Okay. No, you don't have to. I do know, and it is the Times' YouTube channel. Okay. I'm not that bad at my job. It is the Times' YouTube channel, and if you just search for the Times on YouTube, you'll find us there. You can watch us. You can have a look at my padded cell of a studio here at Media City, and you can look at Katrina's having been for a run hair. What more do you want? The Times YouTube channel is where you need to go. Now, listen, Katrina, if we're talking about mounting questions about who knew sort of what and where and when for the SNP, the same Questions are lingering for the institution that is the royal family. Tonight, the Sunday Times reported that the woman at the centre of allegations of inappropriate behaviour by Andrew Mountbatten Windsor at Royal Ascot in 2002 was working as a waitress at the racing festival. Earlier today, you might have seen this story too. A report by the BBC found that Buckingham Palace was given emails that would have shown that the former prince had shared confidential government information whilst a trade envoy. An article of more than 30,000 emails was handed to the Lord Chamberlain, who's the most senior officer in the royal household, back in 2020. Well, in February this year, the Metropolitan Police arrested... The police arrested Mountbatten Windsor on suspicion of misconduct in public office. He has always denied all wrongdoing, it's important for me to say. Well, Jack Royston is the chief royal correspondent at Newsweek and gave us his assessment.
19: There is no sign that we can tell that the palace referred those to the police. There's no sign that they kind of took any concrete action. Now, they are obviously keeping tight-lipped, as they tend to do in these situations, and kind of hiding behind the fact that this police investigation remains ongoing. But I do think at some point there is significant grounds here for a proper kind of root and branch inquiry about why it is so difficult for the palace to take action against royal family members.
1: That's an important question, isn't it, that Jack asks there, Katrina, is... and this has been bubbling throughout the story, which is the conflict, I guess, between the personal and the professional. And how do you hold somebody in a position? How does the sort of the Lord Chamberlain handle any kind of allegations of misconduct against their principal, really? And then when that becomes your son and your brother and your uncle, it gets even more complicated.
12: It's about unaccountable power, isn't it? And we have obviously the benefit of hindsight now, but you look back at Andrew Mountbatten Windsor and how he was styled the party prince and the comments that were made about him at the time, about his personality, about how he conducted himself, how he may have been charming, but he wasn't particularly intelligent. There wasn't really anything that suggested that he would be suitable for such a pivotal role. And he is someone who comes from immense wealth, immense privilege, who is not used to being challenged and has had an opportunity to do favours for friends. And of course, he denies any wrongdoing whatsoever. But the suggestion is very much that he did favours to friends. Now, the cache of documents, of emails that was handed to Lord Chamberlain was 30,000 strong. So I imagine there will be some kind of line from them, from the palace, saying we couldn't possibly have looked through all 30,000 of these emails. But it doesn't seem that anything was done to look into this. This all happened under the reign of Queen Elizabeth, who, it seems, has turned a blind eye, at the very least, has protected Andrew Mountbatten Windsor. And things have changed with King Charles. It seems that King Charles realises that he is in some way a transition king. He's not going to be on the throne for certainly as long as his mother, but for a long time. And so he's sort of setting up the family, the situation for his son to take over. And Prince William will be a new generation, a new decade, doing things differently for the royal family. And so they are very much looking to the longevity of the institution. And so he has to crack down and he has to distance the royal family somewhat from Andrew Mountbatten Windsor. But it is relentlessly extraordinary that the royal family get away with just saying nothing. And that is what they always do. They just don't comment. They don't say anything. And a blind eye is turned. And it is endlessly frustrating given the allegations against Andrew Mountbatten Windsor.
1: You put your finger on something interesting there as well, which is, I mean, the batch of emails here were thousands and thousands, 30,000 emails. So therefore, that's incredibly difficult maybe it isn't actually incredibly difficult for an institution to go through. And it depends what sort of context they've been handed to and all that sort of stuff. But I wonder if we sometimes, and this isn't kind of designed to defend anybody who's done anything wrong, really, but because, you know, sometimes you do, it is quite clear that you need to act, and when you haven't, you should be held responsible for it. But I wonder if sometimes we also forget that people are complex and a bit messy and mistakes get made, and it is invariably cock-up over conspiracy. And I'm thinking about that in the context of the SNP, and, you know, what do you forgive, and, you know, do you allow a young person who's made a mistake to have the chance to kind of redeem themselves, and are you always alert to when something quite specific has gone wrong and your need to act on it, and particularly when you're in and running and a part of a big, messy, complicated, fast-moving institution. And sometimes and it is right that we hold people to account for when they haven't spoken up about something or done something or dealt with something or whatever, but perhaps we don't allow enough room for messy humans making mistakes.
12: I'm not sure the royal households have ever been described as fast-moving before, Daryl. That's an interesting framing.
1: That's right.
12: Yes, and I mean, these things are difficult because not only is it an employer-employee relationship, because to some extent, the Lord Chamberlain is the head of the household, but he reports to the Queen and he is subordinate to the then Prince Andrew. So you are in a difficult situation where you are supposed to be holding your employer to account. And that is a really difficult situation to be in. But then you're also in a situation where the members of the royal family are venerated and they are treated as being something other than a normal family. They're given all this history and majesty and myth and legend. And when you are caught up in that, I suppose it is easier to turn a blind eye. And it is easy not to have a huge amount of sympathy for Andrew Mountbatten-Windsor. I mean, he was given this role, this plum job, and he asked for briefings about banking there was a confidential briefing from Treasury officials that he is then alleged to have shared with personal business contacts to help them out. And you just have this sense of this chummy boys' club of rich guys scratching each other's backs, doing favours for one another, and probably not really computing that they were doing anything wrong, because the sort of circles that they mix in, this is completely normal behaviour. And that is exactly why somebody like Andrew Mountbatten-Windsor shouldn't have been given that position of power, because he's not qualified for it. He doesn't have any qualities that are suitable for it. And I'm not saying that that's an excuse, and I'm not saying that it's forgivable, but, you know, the people who put him in that position really should be asking questions of themselves as well.
1: No, interesting points. Listen, we'll just sneak in a quick chat about the front page of the Sunday Times tomorrow, Katrina, which has a sort of double splash, two stories really coming together in their slash. Wes Streeting suggesting that the employer side national insurance increase should be reversed, or perhaps that there should be some sort of pause. A break for those people employing younger workers. That's been a big issue, hasn't it? And also Jeremy Hunt, who's become a bit of a Tory grandee, suggesting that the triple lock is unsustainable. So both of those two relative big beasts of British politics making life a bit difficult for their leadership, probably, and saying things their leadership can't say, directly critical in one sense, and perhaps sort of backhanded problem that Jeremy Hunt has handed to Kemi Badenoch. What do you think? I mean, Wes Streeting wouldn't make a move like that, and he wouldn't say something like that, I don't think, to the Sunday Times, unless it was strategically valuable to him, right?
12: Of course. He's on manoeuvres, isn't he? You know, he's stepped down as health secretary to free himself up for a potential leadership challenge. He, I imagine, is looking at Makerfield and seeing all the attention that Andy Burnham is getting, and he wants to put himself front and centre. And so he said these quite strong remarks and quite interesting remarks and got himself in the front page of the Sunday Times. So hats off to the lad. But this does seem like a sort of superficial suggestion. You know, cutting employer national insurance contributions is not going to do much to ease the youth worklessness crisis. It's a complicated problem that needs complicated fixes to it, but it does go against his own party. It is in direct opposition to Sir Keir Starmer, and so it's exactly where he wants to be and exactly how he wants to position himself. So it's a smart move from him, but I'm not entirely sure that the suggestion has a lot of substance to it.
1: Yeah. That is a really good point about the fact that we spent all week talking about Labour policy and wet streeting has not been part of it. And, you know, the conversation this week has been dominated by Tony Blair having to go at Keir Starmer and Keir Starmer hitting back and Andy Burnham sticking his oar in and actually wet streeting has been completely absent from it. And so naturally this weekend he wants to try to muscle his way back into that conversation. That makes a lot of sense. You can hear from him directly from the horse's mouth and from Jeremy Hunt. He's done a brilliant interview in which he talks about some of the sort of some of the sort of like sacrifices, I guess is the best way to describe it, that you make as a politician. He says that it makes you a terrible husband and a terrible father and a terrible friend, and that's really terrible, isn't it? I think that's really sad. I think it's a really bad I think it's a sort of damning indictment of our politics and the sort of relentless rhythm of it, and also presumably contributes to us getting not very good politicians if anybody who wants to spend time with their children is forced out of a life of public service. Just probably not a good thing, that is it, really. That's online right now at thetimes.com. More with Katrina Stewart in a moment, who's got a corker of a story about a Scottish private school doing US style lockdowns, and some of the parents being pretty shocked by that. We'll talk a little bit about a tourist tax too, and the tallest cinema in Europe was in Glasgow but has been shuttered a couple of months ago, and there's an interesting little story developing there. We'd love to hear from you as well. 87222, times at the start of a message, 0333 003 2353. All of those things to come after the headlines tonight. Here is Chris Barrow.
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3: Thanks, Daryl. Iran has accused Donald Trump of making excessive demands as both sides try to reach a peace deal. The US president wants Tehran to commit to not developing a nuclear weapon and reopen the Strait of Hormuz. Niall Stanage, White House columnist for The Hill, told Times Radio that there's still a lot of uncertainty.
6: There may be a deal to reopen the Strait of Hormuz. The reporting we have would suggest the ultimate fate of the nuclear material which Iran possesses will be kicked down the road to some degree in terms of the specifics. And then you have, I mean, one of the top Iranian negotiators was saying that they will do nothing until the other side moves. So a lot of uncertainty.
3: The number of people who've died after getting into difficulties in water during the heatwave has risen to 14. A 19-year-old who'd been at Balderton Lake in Nottinghamshire on Thursday died after being taken to hospital. Officers continue to warn that open water is exceptionally dangerous. Thousands of households across the southeast are facing water shortages as Britain's infrastructure struggles to cope with the heatwave. A week of water shortages follows similar issues late last year in Tunbridge Wells, when thousands of residents were left without access to tap water. There could be some good news for patients with advanced bowel cancer. A new targeted drug, when combined with chemotherapy, has been found to shrink tumours in 20% of people in trials. The cancer also stopped growing in almost 9 out of 10 participants. Now let's get the sport. Here's Charlie Pritchard.
21: Paris Saint-Germain have beaten Arsenal on penalties to win back-to-back European Cups. The Premier League winners finished 1-1 against the holders after extra time in Budapest, but Gabriel and Eze both missed in the shootout to hand PSG their second title in as many years. Now Liverpool are looking for a new head coach after sacking Arne Slot just 12 months after winning the Premier League. They finished fifth and failed to win a trophy in his second season in charge, having spent close to £500 million last summer. Bournemouth's Andoni Iriola is the current frontrunner to take over at Anfield, with talks taking place this weekend. In the tennis, defending champion Coco Gauff has been knocked out in the third round of the French Open in a deciding set to Anastasia Potapova. World number one Aryna Sabalenka comfortably got past Daria Kasatkina to set up a last 16 clash with Naomi Osaka at Roland Garros. And Wigan have clinched a record-extending 22nd Rugby League Challenge Cup title with a comfortable 40-10 victory over Hull KR. It's the third time Wigan have won the trophy in the last 5 years.
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0: Thank you for being with us. Katrina Stewart is here as well. You holding up all right, Katrina Stewart?
1: I am holding up all right, Daryl Morris. And I have finally Googled it, and yes, it is on YouTube. There we are.
0: Excellent. Very good. Excellent. Yes, so if you'd like to watch us, we are on the Times YouTube channel right now. We, after 12:30 of the weekend, we tried to sort of get into some other bits and bobs, some stories you might have missed, things that may have kind of like escaped your attention over the weekend. And there's an interesting sort of story developing about, well, tourist taxes have become a sort of familiar rhythm, haven't they, of our lives, and whether you kind of paid them or you've debated them being introduced in your city. A very, very drastic measure has been taken by a very small Scottish island that sort of goes well beyond a tourist tax. Katrina, what's this?
1: They're just going to close, Daryl. And again, to use the phrase for a second time in 10 minutes, hats off to them. So this is Ulva, which is a tiny little island off the west coast of Scotland. It is near to Mull. And there are only 16 people living on the island. At one point, there were 800, but the population has dwindled. But it has become quite popular because the island had a starring role in Banjo and Rose Grand Island Hotel, a TV programme. And now they've just been inundated by tourists and they can't cope. So the little ferry service that goes between Mull and Ulva has decided it's just not going to run on a Sunday. And they've said on Instagram, none of us could have predicted how significant the increase in the number of visitors would be. So to give ourselves and our fellow islanders a chance to recharge and prepare for the week ahead, we're just not going to go across the water on a Sunday. And it seems quite extraordinary because, you know, people want to get away for the weekends. You would think that the local infrastructure would be quite glad to have visitors coming. But at the same time, I just think, do you know what? Yeah, we all deserve a rest. Why not just say, thanks, but no thanks. We need to recharge our batteries. We're going to put our oars up, put our feet up and have a wee rest instead.
0: That's interesting. Yeah, I don't actually know how I feel about that, to tell you the truth. Because I sort of feel a little bit like, I'll tell you why I have a slight problem with that, is because maybe it's sort of linked to another frustration I have, which is sort of things closing really early, right? And so, like, you know, it's very hard to get a coffee in this country after 4 p.m, right? Most cafes shut up and then they close at 4, which means that they start mopping up at about 3:15, and they make your experience there very uncomfortable by about 3:30 because most of the tables have been stacked up, and then they actually close at 4 o'clock. And I sort of feel a little bit like I could, this is an extreme example, I guess. But I just wonder how you're going to make any money. Do you not need the business? Is it not good? Maybe you could limit the number of people who come because it's overwhelming. I accept that. Maybe you could ticket. I accept that. That sort of thing. That could make sense, I suppose. But I just think it's hard enough to do stuff in this country sometimes that you know. And I don't know. Yeah, I don't know. Maybe I'm being unkind. And it's not a very good analogy, is it? But you understand what I'm getting at.
1: I do, and I'm really interested to hear you say that from an English perspective, because from a Scottish perspective, I am one of these terrible people who has been to a great number of countries around the world and has barely seen her own back garden. So I haven't seen a lot of Scotland, but the travelling that I have done in Scotland has left me deeply frustrated, because you will go into places in the Highlands or further north at 2 p.m. and they've finished lunch and they're not going to serve you any food or any beverages until the dinner service starts. And we pride ourselves on our wonderful hospitality, but honestly, I've never had worse times than I have had on holiday in Scotland, just from the lack of basic services and a willingness to be helpful. You know, I did a cycling trip right across the Outer Hebrides, and you would turn up somewhere just exhausted because you'd been cycling for such a length of time, and you couldn't even get a cup of tea because the kitchen was shut, which is really frustrating. But on your coffee point, I used to work for Starbucks, and I don't know if I should be mentioning brands, but it's not anything bad. But I used to work for Starbucks for a very, very, very long time when I was a student. And I don't know what it's like now, but back in the day, we had this mandatory thing called the 10-minute rule, and you weren't allowed to stop serving until 10 minutes after closing time. So the notion that you would be mopping floors,

0: putting up chairs. You weren't allowed to do it, and he had to keep the coffee machine on, and he had to keep serving. And I hated it. It used to enrage me because we shut at 9 p.m. You'd still be serving until 10 past. You'd have a queue out the door at 10 past. Couldn't get rid of folk. And then quite often I'd be finishing at 9 p.m, but I'd be back in for the early shift at 6 o'clock the next morning. And you would think that that would give me some empathy now towards people who are currently working in coffee shops and make me think, do you know what? It's 9 p.m. I'm not going to have a coffee. I'm just going to leave these poor people to finish the shift and go home. No, absolutely not. I had to do it for 9 solid years. I'm so angry about this. I'm trying really hard not to swear at you, Daryl, but I had to do this for 9 years. And I want that paid forward. I want to be served whenever I blinking well choose to have a cup of coffee. Drives me nuts, Daryl. It's got nothing to do with Ulva and poor Ulva taking its ferries off on a Sunday. It's just my own personal pet peeve.
1: I agree with you. I do sort of think that there is. I sort of do wonder. I tell you what, I had an experience. There's ridiculous friction in the in so much of our systems where you can't get a coffee after 4 o'clock or lunch. You can't have something between 2 and 4. And I went to, this is an absolutely true story, I went to Heaton Park in Manchester today, right? I took with the family, and there is an ice cream van in Heaton Park. And I went up to this ice cream van, and they serve all sorts of different things with all sorts of different toppings. They've got ice creams with toppings of like sherbet and sprinkles and marshmallows and things like that and flakes and stuff. And so I went up to the ice cream and I said, oh, could I, but that wasn't specifically on the board. But I said, could I have a twin cone with one flake and some sherbet and some marshmallows? And the guy said, no. You can't do that because we don't mix those two toppings. So I said, okay, but do you have sherbet? Yes, we've got sherbet. Do you have marshmallows? Yes, we've got marshmallows. Could you not just pick the marshmallows up, just put them on top of the ice cream and then hand it to me? How hard is that? But he was absolutely, so I couldn't have it. I literally had to just walk away without the thing I wanted that was right there in the van because the guy felt, I don't know, maybe he wasn't empowered to make a decision himself. But that sums up the ridiculousness of this country sometimes.
0: I kind of like that. I mean, if it was me and I was there, I would be enraged in that moment. But part of me is like, do you know what, son? Like, absolutely. Just you do you. Just you say no. Set a boundary. It is something that I am really not good at doing. I remember as a kid we were in Burnt Island. My auntie and uncle took my cousin and I to Burnt Island, which I doubt you will know, Daryl, but there's the shows. There's like dodgems and the fairgrounds and everything, which we call the shows. I don't know if you have that expression. And we went for a sit-in fish tea, and it was like slightly cheaper for children, but it was like a fish tea special. And I asked for mine without mushy peas because I didn't want mushy peas. And the waitress wouldn't serve me it because she said it's not special without peas. And that became a kind of lore saying between my cousin and I for at least a decade afterwards. It's not special without the peas. So I had to have the mushy peas, or my aunt and uncle would have had to have paid a full adult price for the meal. But there is something about that just sort of bullish rule following that I really admire, because I can't do it. I just can't do it.
1: Yeah. Yeah. I'm struggling to admire it. And I was struggling to admire it this afternoon when I really just wanted an ice cream with some marshmallows on them.
0: I couldn't get them. Let's go back a second. While we're just talking absolute nonsense at 12:45 in the morning, you wanted sherbet on top of your marshmallows. Is that like, there must be some kind of chemical imbalance there that the sherbet's going to, I don't know, make the marshmallows rot or bubble or something? I mean, that can't be. That man was doing you a favour, Daddo, is what that man was doing.
1: Well, maybe. Maybe it was like the physics don't work with that. The chemistry doesn't work. Maybe. But the thing that he said, though, the issue that he said was, he said the reason that we can't, I did miss out a detail here. He said that the reason that I can't do that is because they won't stick. So you would put the, you obviously have the ice cream, and then you dip the ice cream in the sherbet and then sprinkle the marshmallows on top. And he said that if there is sherbet between, I mean, he didn't go into this detail, but the point he was making was that if there is sherbet between the marshmallow and the ice cream, the marshmallow won't stick. Now, two things. I doubt that, actually. I actually think it probably would stick, to be honest. I think there's probably enough going on there to make the marshmallow stick. But also, that's my problem, isn't it? If you hand me an ice cream that I've requested and it starts to fall apart a bit, that's on me. Like, you don't know what kind of ice cream eating technique I have at my disposal, right? I'm pretty good with ice creams, right? I could very easily have finished that off, but he seemed to come up with this idea that it didn't stick.
0: Well, maybe I'm not having it, to be worried.
1: Honest. I'm just not having it.
0: Maybe, Daryl, and I'm going to do your segue for you here. Maybe he was concerned that our increasingly US-style litigious society, you were going to sue him for ruining your clothes by having marshmallows down the front. And speaking of US-style influences on our society, how about we talk about one of the other stories?
1: That's good. I'm glad you've moved me on, Katrina, because I could have talked about that for the next 15 minutes, but I'm glad that we're not going to. Yeah, this is a great story. And actually, this is your story, isn't it? You found this about a private school in Scotland doing US-style lockdowns.
0: Mm-hmm. Yes, so this is my story that the Times very flatteringly ripped off and ran, but did credit it to me, so everything's fine. There'll be no US-style litigation from me here. So Erskine Stuart Melville is a private school in Edinburgh, historic, well-established, prestigious private school. And on Friday morning, they told parents that they were going to do a US-style lockdown drill. So at 10 a.m, teachers, students got message alerts on their phones, on their devices, and they had to go into lockdown. So kids who were out in the playground had to go and seek shelter and shelter in place. Pupils and teachers who were inside the school had to lock doors, hide underneath tables. The school is for pupils aged 3 to 18, so this is really young kids who were told to keep quiet, stay quiet as a mouse, and hide. And some of the parents were really unhappy about this. They felt that it was potentially damaging to the pupils, distressing for them, that it's unnecessary. But what's quite interesting about it is that there's new legislation that's just come into force, the Terrorism Act, which has been dubbed Martin's Law because it's named after Martin Hett, who was one of the people who was killed in the Manchester Arena bombing in 2017. And this new legislation means that public premises and events, locations of a certain size, have to be prepared and ready to keep people safe in event of a terrorist attack or any kind of attack. And that applies to schools. So actually, one of the consequences of this legislation is that probably schools and colleges and universities are going to have to carry out these lockdowns on quite a regular basis. So Erskine Stuart Melville is actually just ahead of the curve in introducing this. And it is a really interesting talking point, because the parents I spoke to about it were just really unhappy. But if this forms part of the legislation that's coming into force, then there's not really going to be any way around it for schools. So I suppose the question then is, how do you do this while protecting the mental health and the well-being of the young people who are involved?
1: Yeah, that's interesting, isn't it? Do you kind of like sort of slightly wonder there, though, if you feel that the need for it is sort of strong enough that a lot, it sort of feels a little bit like the COVID issue, or climate change, where we have to have kind of really honest, stark, alarming conversations, and if people are alarmed, then that is an unfortunate consequence of the necessity to have an alarming conversation or to do something a little bit alarming.
0: When I was looking into this, the stats are that around 3% of schools in the UK have done one of these lockdown drills. And there have been instances, not in Scotland, but in England, where there's been an attack in the school and the school's gone into lockdown. It's usually a knife attack. But we have been having really difficult conversations in Scotland about increasing violence in Scottish schools, and not just low-level violence, because one of the arguments, so Channel 4 collated some figures a few months ago that showed the instances of violence in Scottish schools was worse than in England and Wales. And one of the comebacks to that was that Scottish local authorities record incidents differently. So when you look at the breakdown of what those incidents are, they actually record, in Scotland, they record absolutely everything. So one of the examples given to me when I was writing about this was, it was recorded as a violent incident, but actually a kid kicked off in the lunchroom and threw a cheese sandwich at a teacher. And that is recorded with the same weight as a child coming into school with a knife or there being some kind of violent physical attack. But regardless of that, if you look at the figures, the numbers of violent incidents in schools in Scotland is increasing. And so there seems to be an acknowledgement of the problem, but not really any kind of coherent tactic for resolving it. And we do have a new government, we have a new education secretary who's coming in, who will have to tackle this issue and look at this issue. But I think it's more about addressing the root cause of the problems and trying to minimise violence rather than making sure that three-year-olds are able to stay quiet and hide under a desk from perhaps older peers or from somebody out with the school.
1: Okay, very interesting. Good story, Katrina, as well. Good work, well done. Let's move on. We'll talk about something kind of linked, actually, talking about sort of, you know, preparations needed for a disaster. We need to talk about our extreme weather and also the tallest cinema in Europe that was in Glasgow. It shut down, and what comes next is a course for debate in Glasgow. We'll get into that next.
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1: Good morning. Katrina Stewart is with me as well on Times Radio this morning. Katrina, it's been extremely hot this week. It's been kind of unbearable, really. And it's getting hotter when it's hot and colder when it's cold. And we're just not coping very well, are we really?
0: No, indeed. And again, from a Scottish perspective, when you say it's been unbearably hot this week, speak for yourself. It's not in Scotland.
1: Yeah, sorry.
0: But good for you. I actually was in London last weekend in around Heathrow when it was the second hottest place in the UK, and I was not enjoying that at all. So no, you are right. But this is two stories that were running on the Times side by side that really caught my eye because they are both warning of terrible things to come, but in completely opposite directions. So one of the stories was saying that the UK needs to prepare for 45 degrees Celsius heat waves. Our housing is completely unsuitable for that kind of level of heat. So in the north of the country, like where I am, it's a case of introducing window shutters, temperature limits in workplaces. For the south of England, air conditioning is going to be necessary, but figures from the Climate Change Committee show that 9 in 10 homes in Britain aren't designed to withstand high heat of the summers that look like they're coming. But then at the same time, there's another story running on the Times talking about concern about how we're going to cope with extreme cold because of climate change. Now, I don't know if you're aware of this, Daryl, but apparently there's a bit above Greenland called the cold blob. And I love that scientists have just gone, can't think of anything better to call it. Let's just call it, what will we call it? I know, the cold blob. So this is, so apparently there is an ocean current called the Atlantic Meridional Overturning Circulation, which we can all just call AMOC and get on with our lives. So AMOC apparently could shut down entirely in the coming decades, and that would give the UK a Scandinavian climate. And if AMOC does collapse, I don't want to alarm everybody, but the scientists quoted by the Times say that this would be a planetary cataclysm. So on one hand, you have deep concern that we're all going to be plunged into freezing Scandinavian style temperatures. And on the other hand, we are going to have these boiling hot summers. Nobody's really sure how we should deal with them. There isn't enough investment in preparing us for this eventuality. And you only have to switch on the radio, switch on the TV, open a newspaper to hear politicians of the likes of Reform UK and some Conservatives casting doubt on climate change as a whole and moving away from the just transition, away from oil and gas towards more climate-friendly alternatives. And I find the whole thing completely dispiriting, Daryl.
1: I agree. And I agree as somebody who had a horrible, horrible weekend last weekend of it, because we were in, we had an Airbnb in by Wembley, because Bolton were playing in the playoff final that they won. I can't believe it's got, I've got to just the end of the show before I've mentioned that Bolton won promotion last weekend at the playoff final at Wembley. Anyway, the
0: honestly,
1: story was,
0: honestly, you lads that just have to shoehorn your football in everywhere, don't you?
1: We do. I'm so sorry about that.
0: Go on, Bolton.
1: Oh, actually, I'm
0: well
1: not sorry.
0: Are they the Bolton Wanderers, or is it just Bolton?
1: It's it is Bolton Wanderers, not the.
0: Right.
1: That's very American to say the. Anyway,
0: okay,
1: we had this Airbnb. Yeah, don't do that. And it was really hot, and it was a really hot weekend, as you know. And it was so hot that so with us we had my 19-month-old daughter Molly and my 87-year-old granddad. And it was so hot that it was genuinely dangerous for them in this flat. So we had to. And it was just a standard flat. There was nothing bad about it. It was just a flat being a flat. And we had to book into. We had to spend an extra £150 to book into the Premier Inn at Wembley just to get us a night's sleep. The night of the final, because we literally, it was too dangerous to stay there. And then when we were coming home, our train was delayed by about 45 minutes because it was too hot on the tracks. The aircon failed in two of the carriages, so everybody piled in the other carriages, and it was a nightmare. We are not covered. It's not just about, I mean, it is, every element of our infrastructure is basically not coping with these extremes of climate. And I think we're now, if you're not feeling it now, if it's not present in your life, then I don't believe you.
0: Yeah, it's a huge gap in the coverage. I mean, last weekend, watching newspaper commentators talking about the coverage, it was all about, isn't it delightful, these pictures of people at the Lido, isn't it nice that we're getting some sunshine, look at these kids eating their ice cream cones. And there's not enough, I don't think, analysis of why the weather is like this and what we're going to do about it. I think we just get so excited to see some sunshine that we forget that we shouldn't really be seeing the sunshine in the way that we're seeing it. But I don't want to sound too apocalyptic. Mm. Can I also just, given that we've talked largely absolute nonsense the past hour, I'm just going to make an observation. It's interesting to me, Daryl, that we're about the same age, and yet your grandfather and my mother are about the same age. Isn't that funny?
1: Really? Yeah. Yeah,
0: and
1: that is interesting. That happens though, doesn't it?
0: Yeah. I was going to say, yeah, we only got about 30 seconds left to go and we shouldn't really end it there, but we are going to end it there. Hurrah!
1: No, it is interesting. How old was she when she had you?
0: I can't do the maths, Daryl, but she's currently 81, so...
1: Okay,
0: yeah.
1: Interesting.
0: And your grandpa's 87.
1: Exactly, yeah. Yeah. I don't know what to do with that, but it is an interesting observation. Katrina, so thank you for bringing it to us. Thank you for your company tonight. Katrina Stewart with us on Times Radio. Thank you to the team. Brilliant work, team. I'm back tomorrow night from 10. Have a peaceful evening.
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11: 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Paris Saint-Germain have beaten Arsenal on penalties to win the Champions League final for the second year running. Mikel Arteta's men went ahead in the early stages of the game, but PSG equalised.